0: It's on October 21st. We've got world-class speakers coming in from all over the world. Reverend Jerry McDermott, who is probably the foremost New Testament theologian on this issue of Israel. Jerry was once a supersessionist. He believed that the church had superseded Israel, that God had rejected Israel. He was teaching replacement theology, and God got a hold of Jerry's heart probably 20 years ago, and he began to write books and articles. Jerry will be speaking. Jules Gomes from Rome, whose PhD in the Hebrew Bible, will be speaking. So we've just got a lineup of world-class speakers. It's just a one-day conference, and it'll be very enriching for every pastor and church leader that comes.
1: Israel Team urges all pastors to attend this conference. Jesus is a Jew. Does that affect the gospel held in the Dallas, Texas area? Find out more. IsraelTeam.org. IsraelTeam.org. That's the Middle East Report. I'm John Riley. Thanks for listening.
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3: Good evening, everyone. Welcome to the Hamilton Corner. Abraham Hamilton III is my name. I am the host of the program, joined by the Corner Contingent. Right across from me, my man, 100 grand, Mr. Bobby Rosa, is in studio manning the controls on the board and in the screening room, producer extraordinaire, often imitated, never duplicated, the real J Mac, ladies and gentlemen. And we are ready to rock and roll with today's edition of the program. At this very moment, many of you, if not most of you, are making your transition from your part-time jobs where you generate an income to your full-time jobs where you cultivate an outcome. And as you do so, I want to remind you to do so with intentionality, understanding the primacy that God places on family. Yes, the primacy that God places on family. And among the many things I'm thankful for, I am thankful for the one man on the jury in Massachusetts that says, I don't care how much you guys harp on this. There's no way I am going to agree to allow a woman who unquestionably strangled three of her own children to death to escape criminal responsibility for that. What will happen hereafter, I cannot tell you, but what I can tell you is that if you ever have a question, can one person make a difference? That's one real time example for you. I mean, I can't get over, how quickly several of the women who are on the jury are giving interviews. And one woman literally had the audacity to say, well, this one man, he was so arrogant. He wouldn't listen to anything we had to say. He just could not get past the fact that the murderer violently murdered her three little children. Yeah, that's kind of the point. It's kind of the point. It should be kind of hard to get past that when you have the evidence that there's no disagreement or debate as to whether that has transpired. It's amazing, but it's yet again an example of the fact that one person can make a difference. It's amazing that we're having these conversations. The family is central to God's plan for his kingdom. Central, not peripheral, but the enemy works overtime to cause us to succumb to notions that allow us to practically treat the family as if it is peripheral. We put all kind of other things before it. We have all kind of things have priority and preeminence in our lives. But the principal reality, the most immediate external location for our fidelity to God must be our families. And I don't know this man, and I hope he stays anonymous. You know, Because you can see just as well as I can see, if this man comes out, then people begin to know who he is. What will his life be like in Massachusetts? Let me remind you that this trial took place in a suburb of Boston. All right. The man just went about his duty and said, no. Okay, how much y'all talk? How much y'all go through it? And for that activity, man, it was heroic. He was a hero. It's amazing that this is where we are. Looking forward to having a conversation this evening on the program. Thank you to each and every one of you for allowing us to be a part of your day. We do not take that for granted. When I say we, I'm speaking for our team here on the Hamilton Corner. That there are so many different places where you could be spending this time. So many different voices vie for your attention and access to your heart and to your minds. But you allowing us to contribute to your day, we greatly appreciate that. To the Word of God we go. I want to jump into this because I don't want to run out of time. As I was preparing for today's program, the Lord brought this scripture to mind in Acts chapter 23. And the verses we're going to read are verses 10 through 22. But I want to explain a little bit of the context because here, the Apostle Paul had made his way to Jerusalem, where he had already been warned prophetically that if you head to Jerusalem, you're going to be bound, to which the Apostle Paul said to those weeping elders from Ephesus, I'm not only willing to be bound for the cause of Christ, I'm willing to even give my very life. Well, things transpire as the Apostle Paul expected. When he gets to Jerusalem, there were some Jews who had traveled there, even from Ephesus, including those from Ephesus, to stir up the crowd, basically to seek to kill the Apostle Paul. And we're going to see that they whipped the crowd into a frenzy, turning the crowd into a mob right there in Jerusalem. And I'll pick up at verse 10, and I want to make some points from the text after we read it together. And this is what the scripture says, Acts chapter 23, verse 10. This is what the text says. And when the dissension became violent, the tribune, who we know was Claudius Lysias, verse 26 in the very next chapter gives us his name. Verse 26 in this chapter gives us his name. The tribune was Claudius Lysias. When the dissension became violent, the tribune, afraid that Paul would be torn to pieces by them, commanded the soldiers to go down and take him away from among the people by force and bring him into the barracks. The following night, the Lord stood by Paul, the Apostle Paul, and said, take courage, for as you have testified to the facts about me in Jerusalem, so you must testify also in Rome. Verse 12, when it was day, the Jews made a plot and bound themselves by an oath neither to eat nor drink till they had killed Paul. There were more than 40 who made this conspiracy. They went to the chief priests and elders and said, we have strictly bound ourselves by an oath to taste no food till we have killed Paul. Now, therefore, you, along with the council, give notice to the tribune to bring him down to you, as though you were going to determine his case more exactly. And we are ready to kill him before he comes near. Now, the son of Paul's sister heard of their ambush. This is verse 16. That's Paul's nephew. How many times have you heard sermons about Paul's nephew? Paul had a nephew because Paul also had a sister. The scripture doesn't name him, but the Bible tells us right here in verse 16 of chapter 23 of the book of Acts that Paul's nephew heard about the plot. Let's get back to the text. Now the son of Paul's sister heard of their ambush. So he went and entered the barracks and told Paul. Paul called one of the centurions and said, take this young man to the tribune, for he has something to tell him. So the centurion took him and brought him to the tribune and said, Paul, the prisoner, called me and asked me to bring this young man to you, as he has something to say to you. The tribune took him by the hand and, going aside, asked him privately, what is it that you have to tell me? And he, Paul's nephew, said, the Jews have agreed to ask you to bring Paul down to the council tomorrow, as though they were going to inquire somewhat more closely about him. But do not be persuaded by them, for more than 40 of their men are lying in ambush for him, who have bound themselves by an oath neither to eat nor drink till they have killed him. Now they are ready, waiting for your consent. So the tribune dismissed the young man, charging him, tell no one that you have informed me of these things. Now, if you keep reading, The scripture then reveals Claudius Lysias, the tribune, immediately in the middle of the night, has soldiers escort Paul from Jerusalem off to Caesarea Philippi that night because of this murderous plot. But let's take a few steps back. So first, in verses 10 and 11, verse 10 first, the scripture tells us plainly that the mob was whipped up into such a frenzy that they were going to try to rip Paul to pieces right there in Jerusalem. They were going to try to tear him to pieces. This is not hyperbole. This is not some game. They were going to try to take Paul out there in a mob-like fashion. I don't mean a mob like, you know, a mob boss. I mean in a vicious, frenzied group of people, murderous group of people. It was so intense that the tribune had to send Roman soldiers in to grab Paul and take him into the Roman barracks. The following night, verse 11 says, the Lord himself stands beside Paul and assures him. Because you read the previous chapters, 22 and 21, Paul gave a powerful testimony as to how Yeshua saved him and revealed himself to him and turned him around. And that is what whipped the crowd into a frenzy. But the Lord assured him, you have testified powerfully to me here in Jerusalem. You must do the same in Rome. Therefore, you will not lose your life here in Jerusalem. So that's the divine revelation of what was going to transpire. But then the Lord allows us to see some of the mechanics as to how this unfolds. Verse 12 then explains some of the Jews conspire together and make an oath that we're not going to eat or drink until this dude is dead. Until this dude is dead. We've strictly bound ourselves. But as the Lord would have it, Paul's nephew sniffed out the plot, heard about it, heard what was going on. So we have two things happening at the same time. You have what I would argue is a demonically inspired effort to assassinate the Apostle Paul because they didn't like what he had to say. On the surface, it seems like these are just a frenzied mob of Jews. But the demonic inspiration was that Satan did not want the Lord to minister to the Apostle Paul any further in Jerusalem, did not want him to make it to Rome. Did not want it to happen. Wanted to try to short circuit God's will and use people to execute the plot. I want to say very similarly, we've said on this program before, that one of the most amazing realities about our country is that the freedom that we've enjoyed is something God has used to have the gospel spread around the world. There have been more people who have carried the gospel from our country than any other country in the history of the world. That was by God's divine design. But the enemy does not like it. Does not like it. So he wants to snuff it out. The enemy wants to snuff out the witness of the church in our country. To snuff out the witness of the family. To remove from the board, if you will, God's design for the family. That's the overarching demonic scheme. But we have to be aware of the practical implementation mechanism. The practical implementation vehicle. Here, the Lord allowed Paul's nephew to be aware of the practical implementation vessel. That was these more than 40 Jewish conspirators who had pledged themselves together. So the Lord allows the nephew to gain an audience with Claudius Lysias. Paul says, man, get down there to the tribune and tell him what you've heard. And then sniffing out, if you will, the scheme, the Lord allows it to happen. Guys, you've heard me say on this program time after time after time after time, we will never out-politic, out-vote, out-Supreme Court opinion, out, you know, legislative policy make the deficiencies that abound in the home. You've heard me explain to you, Satan does not like to contend with full-grown opposition. We see evidence of that. There's a prophecy of a deliverer coming to Egypt. What's the demonic plan under Pharaoh? Get rid of all the baby boys. Right? There's a Messiah who's coming. I've explained this on the show before. Not only was the prophecy made evident in Israel, but remember the wise men from the east? The Magus? These are men who are traversing back into Israel from outside of Israel, saying, where is he who was born king of the Jews? We understand Herod was appointed, but there is one who was born king of the Jews. We saw when his star arose, and we have followed it to this place. But what was the demonic plot under Herod? Herod, let's kill all the baby boys, because Satan does not like to contend with full-grown opposition. So his scheme and plan is to eliminate the opposition in its infancy. You've heard me likewise explain. There are three primary institutions that God has established to facilitate maximize human flourishing. Those institutions, the family with marriage at the center, the church, and civil government. But one of them is first. Which one is first? It's the family with marriage at the center. What's the demonic scheme? Let us eliminate the family. Because if I can eliminate the family, there's no question as to what society will face and will suffer. Guys, we have to understand the plot. It's not because, you know, I'm married and we got six children that I keep talking about the family. The reason why the family is precious to me personally is because the family is precious to God. And God has designed for the family to be central to his plan. You want to have a fortified opposition to the demonic forces at bay? If God can grab a hold of us in our families, there's no question as to what could happen in our society.
9: A Discipleship Minute with Joseph Parker.
10: You know, often schools have mascots of animals that reflect a certain air of strength or boldness or something to be admired. You know, you think of schools with a mascot of the lions, the tigers, the bears, the bulldogs, the wildcats, all kinds of mascots. As I think about it, I've never heard of a school with a mascot that's a sheep, because sheep don't strike fear or terror or great admiration in their ability to lead, to conquer, to overcome. Sheep are very, very helpless animals. So many places in Scripture, God alludes to people as being like sheep. Obviously, that's never an insult on God's part. It's a statement of reality. And the fact is, sheep desperately need a shepherd. And we are like sheep. We desperately need our shepherd, our good shepherd, the Lord Jesus Christ.
11: Besides kingdom rising against kingdom, Jesus warned in Matthew 24:7 of impending worldwide famine as another sign of the approaching tribulation period. Millions of people around the world even now lack enough food. According to the UN, 828 million people, or over twice the population of America, are undernourished and predict the starvation of millions. Hello, I'm Sam Rohr with another Stand in the Gap Minute. Helping those who are hungry is important, but Jesus said it would be part of his judgment in the last days. Even now, we see famines in various places, with worldwide famine quickly approaching. Yet our greatest hunger is not physical, but spiritual. Without faith in Christ, people are eternally separated from God. When we see starvation, may we be compelled to help meet their need for food and also seek to share the hope of Christ, who is coming soon. Discover more at AmericanPastorsNetwork.net.
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3: Welcome back to the Hamilton Corner. Abraham Hamilton III here. Delighted to have you here with me. I have a brother who I love, appreciate, and respect. Had the privilege of meeting in person not too long ago. I've been trying to get him on the show, but you know, he's too big time for us now, y'all. He's too big for us now. You publish a new book and everything. You know, you're acting brand new. I'm joking. I'm literally playing. The brother we have on the show today is Brother Delano Squires, who is a contributor to the Blaze Network. You might have heard him or seen him on Fearless with Jason Whitlock. He writes about culture, family, and faith for the Blaze News. He's the director of the Heritage Foundation's Richard and Helen DeVos Center for Human Flourishing and has previously written for Black and Married with Kids, The Root, The Federalist, Newsweek, The American Conservative, The Institute for Family Studies, and The Griot. My guest is none other than Delano Squires. Delano, thank you for joining us here on the program yet again.
15: Thank you. Thank you for having me, Abe.
3: Oh, man, it is truly, truly my pleasure. You published a book not too long ago, which is one that is near and dear to my heart, that is a part of, in my view, one of the things we need to understand and ascertain in order to recognize the practical implementation of what I would describe, frankly, as demonic schemes to ensnare God's image bearers and to get us to invite counterproductive ideologies and then wonder, man, I wonder why things aren't going so well when we invite these counterproductive ideologies. What I'm talking about is the book that you have just not too long ago published. It's titled The Vanishing Black Family, How Welfare and Feminism Made Marriage Optional and Children Vulnerable.
15: Mm-hmm.
3: Oh, my gosh. When I read the entirety of the title and the subtitle, I thought to myself, this is exactly what has transpired. What was the motivating impetus for you to take on this certainly significant, but very, very provoking topic of study?
15: Yeah, Abe, you know that the issue of the family and the black family in particular has been something conservatives have been talking about for decades. But one of the things that occurred to me, and particularly after working 15 years in local government in Washington, D.C., is that a lot of folks on the center left will talk about racial equity in every structure except family structure.
3: Mm.
15: And doing my research, I found this is per the CDC. In 2023 in Washington, D.C., 77% of black children were born out of wedlock.
3: Mm.
15: 77. So that
3: means approaching 4 out of every 5.
15: Correct. Now, for context, 93% of white children in D.C. were born to married parents. That is a 70 percentage point gap. And for a city that has an office of racial equity, the fact that family structure never comes up in any of the city's racial equity plans, it's not an indicator, it's not something that people talk about, was one of the things that motivated me to say, you know what, I think it's time to put pen to paper, not just to talk about the problem. Yes, to talk about how we got here, but also to speak to solutions. How do we move forward? What does a comprehensive strategy look like to restore marriage as the foundation of family life, particularly in the black community? So it was motivated, obviously, by the prevalence of the issue, but also by the fact that the people who speak most about racial equity and claim to speak on behalf of the black community are completely silent on the number one social issue facing our community today.
3: Man, I want to dig into this quite a bit. Your assertion just now about the number one social issue, as well as the utilization or highlighting of disparities, because what immediately comes to mind when I hear you say that is the first thing that comes to mind. One of the major focuses of Moses Mordecai Marx Levy, that's his real name, Karl Marx and Frederick Engels, was not only the abolition of private property, but the abolition of the family.
15: Yes.
3: In my view, based on what I've seen, is that the highlighting of disparities has never been done for constructive purposes, meaning to build something. They've always been used to tear something down, ultimately to tear down established hegemony, to tear down established structures, and even to tear down the families and replace the family with nanny state governmental policies, because that's the part of the wherewithal. Because if you point to disparities concerning marriage and family formation, then that the only purpose for highlighting that would be to build, to construct something. So in light of that reality, do you think that the silence concerning disparities as it applies to marriage and family, do you think that's intentional or a convenient omission?
15: I would say, I think a big part of it is what I would call social inertia. Right? One of the few things I remember from physics class back as an undergrad is that an object at rest tends to stay at rest. And for the better part of 10 years, progressives have trained themselves to not talk about this particular issue. And one thing I will give former President Obama credit for is that in my lifetime, he's probably the one president who most regularly connected family structure and social outcomes. And whenever he did it, and I know you know this, he would always get slapped on the hand, not by conservatives, obviously. Mm-hmm. He would get slapped on the hand from his progressive, typically black progressive flank. Mm-hmm. So when he's on the South Side of Chicago in 2013, you know, talking about ways to address the issues of violence and build up a middle class economy in that community, he said, you know, he talked about the importance of family structure, and he said that's why we have to do more to promote marriage and strong, responsible fatherhood. You couldn't find a Democrat in elected office today who would use those words. So I think, right, part of it is social inertia. And I think the other part of it is that this is what I would call the capital allocation strategy among the black leadership set. So today, these are the people I talk about in the book as the aristocracy, right? The black progressive politicians, pundits, professors, preachers, and performers, right? These are the aristocracy. They allocate all of their capital and put it in the bucket of politics. Mm. So, yes, their political capital, social capital, cultural capital, moral, spiritual capital is all placed in the account of politics. And so what you have is a group of leaders who care far more about retaking the White House than they do rebuilding the black family. So I think it's a combination of those two things, right? It's not used to talking about it, and then also focusing attention entirely on politics and assuming that political change will lead to the type of cultural change that they hope for.
3: I agree with you 100% on that. But what I'm driving at is why. Like, it's like the elephant in the room. It's people like me and my background being a trial practitioner in the criminal justice system. It's the thing that's glaring mm-hmm. me in the face all over, you know, mm-hmm. 7 days a week. You know, it's happening over and over and over. So why is that? You know, why would you, among the things that Barack Obama would talk about when he talks about the family, that's the thing you want to rebuke him for? People amongst his party, why is that?
15: Yeah. And so this is an interesting phenomenon because many of the people I'm talking about live right, but they talk left.
3: Mm-hmm.
15: Right. So we're coming out of the summer season. When they spent August on Martha's Vineyard, the people who go there mm-hmm. for vacation, they don't believe in having five kids by five different men or five kids by five different women. They practice the things I'm talking about in the book.
3: Uh-huh.
15: But I think it's a combination of things. One, subsequent, at least two generations have been trained to believe that all the problems facing the black community are due to either inequitable resource distribution or systemic racism. And that's why all of their solutions take one of two forms, Abe. It's either bigger government or better white people. Anything that does not, right?
3: Go ahead, man.
15: Anything that does not fit in one of those two boxes gets cast to the side. Anything that requires agency from the black community gets cast to the side. Anything that can be reflective of our values, our principles, our morals, how we organize our lives, our social lives, gets tossed to the side. So it's always about, you know, what government program we need, right? So if the kids are acting up on a Friday night, if they, you know, getting into fights, teen takeovers, it's we need to extend the hours of the recreation center. If it's, you know, some other issue in terms of, you know, subpar education outcomes, it's the teachers are discriminating, the school system is discriminated. So if you can't fit your issue within those boxes, if you can't say this is due to a health disparity or employment discrimination or criminal justice discrimination, then your issue has zero chance of being advanced with respect to the black leadership class. So I think, are some of them committed Marxists? Absolutely. And I know you more than anyone drew light and attention to BLM, you know, 5, 6, 7 years ago. And we both know that their Black Villages principle mm-hmm. starts with, we commit to disrupting the Western prescribed nuclear family structure. Mm-hmm. So yes, those women were committed self-avowed Marxists. Mm-hmm. Do I think the average typical member of the Congressional Black Caucus feels that and would say, yeah, we want to destroy the nuclear family? No, I don't believe that, because most of them, again, marry before they carry. But I do think that they are focused on issues that they can characterize as systemic and structural, and not issues that would require us to change the way that we organize our own lives.
3: Mm-hmm. Now you refer to something, marry before you carry.
15: Our own lives.
3: Mm-hmm. Now you refer to something, marry before you carry. What does that mean?
15: So it's the basic idea of

0: staring at their screens. T-E-X-T-I-N-G. Mm. First comes sex, then comes baby, then comes marriage, but that's a big maybe.
1: Mm-hmm.
0: So an entire generation has a completely different perspective on how family should be formed. And we see that borne out in the data. Nationally, 70% of Black children are born to unmarried parents, 45% live with a single mom. But if you look at some cities, as I said, D.C. is 77% non-marital birth rate. In New York, it's 75%. In Baltimore, it's 83%.
1: Mm.
0: In some states, in Georgia, I believe the Black non-marital birth rate is 71%.
1: Mm.
0: In South Carolina, I think it's 77%. In Arkansas, Louisiana, and Mississippi, it's 82%.
1: Mm-hmm.
0: So 82% of Black children in Mississippi are born to unmarried parents. The idea that particular family structure would have no downstream, you know, social, economic, behavioral, emotional effects is ridiculous.
1: Mm-hmm.
0: But for whatever reason, it's hard to get attention paid to it. And here's the challenge. The challenge is that the more conservatives, particularly white conservatives, I'm just going to talk realpolitik here. The more white conservatives, more attention they pay to the issue, the more Black progressives say, oh, no, that's mm-hmm. that's just, you know, racist tropes and white supremacy. You just want to mimic the European family structure. So the more conservatives push into it, the more progressives pull away from it. And that is a microcosm of a much larger issue in terms of the different political ideologies as it relates to the family. And this is why you can't find think tanks, policy think tanks on the center left that have family policy papers, because they've pulled back from this issue completely, because that allows them to say that this is just, you know, a conservative talking point or trope or hobby horse, and this is not something that we on the left need to pay attention to.
1: Mm, I mean, it seems patently obvious that type of withdrawal leaves, or should I say creates, the environment that feeds immediately into, and this mm-hmm. is why we need bigger and bigger government, more and more government intervention, more and more. Hey, by the way, we just need more of your tax dollars to do all of these other things. I mean, it seems like the hand in glove kind of phenomenon. Of course, we're going to ignore family formation, because if we look right. at the data that says children who are reared in an environment with a married father and mother, well, that affects their outcomes. The data shows that they, more than likely, they won't live in poverty. And if they don't live in poverty, guess what that means? And more than likely, they won't need the government to help them do these other mm-hmm. things. So it seems like that connexity aids them in their, they would view it as their policy objectives. But I would argue that there's a demonic rock thrower behind that that says, oh, no. Yeah. Keep it on the policy standard. Yeah, that's what it is. We have divergent policy considerations. This is not about the thriving and the maximal flourishing God's image bearers. This is only a policy and a rhetorical debate.
0: So one of the things that I cover in The Vanishing Black Family is this specific phenomenon. And I talk about how the rise of the welfare state in the 1960s displaced men from their rightful role as providers in their homes. So this is, you know, Lyndon Johnson, Great Society, War on Poverty, and you have a massive, rapid expansion of welfare starting in the 1960s up until welfare reform in 1996. But so I actually describe this as an iron triangle, where you have elected officials who supported big government because they understood that if you promise low-income, unmarried moms money, then those people are going to turn around and vote for you. So the elected official gets votes. The unelected bureaucrat gets to manage the poverty economy, just as you said it, right? So the more poor people there are, the more caseworkers, the more administrators, the more statisticians, the more policy advisors, the more outreach specialists. And then you have the low-income single moms who get financial provision, however meager it may be, get financial provision from the government. So you have unelected bureaucrats, elected officials, and low-income moms. So who's on the outside of that? Is the dad, who's useful for his seed, right, for procreation, but then he gets tossed to the side when it comes to him playing the role of husband and father. And I'm not saying this is all passive, because one of the things that I talk about is the interaction between welfare and feminism, both hitting in the 1960s. So I talked about how welfare displaced men.

0: from their rightful role in their homes. And I also talk about how second wave and on feminism deceived women into believing that femininity is weak, masculinity is toxic in men but empowering in women, that marriage is oppressive, the home is a prison, and children are a burden. Mm. So you have two ideologies rising at exactly the same time that disrupted the God-given roles for men and women in their homes.
1: Let me break in right there, Delano. We'll pick up right there on the other side of this break. You're listening to The Hamilton Corner, Delano Squires' book, The Vanishing Black Family.
2: Rwanda has known loss, but healing and joy are on the way. 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Father, forgive them, for they know not what they do. Today, God has brought Dali peace. 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
5: I'm Kevin Freeman, host of Pirate Money Radio here on AFR each Saturday morning. I've spent decades studying economic warfare, national security, and the forces that can weaken a nation without ever firing a shot. That work led me to write The Four Horsemen of the American Apocalypse and Our Six Trials by Fire. In the book, I examine four forces I believe are challenging America's liberty and sovereignty, along with six major trials involving our national debt: the dollar, programmable money, the wealth gap, demographic decline, and immigration. I also explain why I believe America's decline is not inevitable, and I outline national and personal responses rooted in economic sovereignty, civic responsibility, stewardship, faith, and courage. The Four Horsemen of the American Apocalypse and Our Six Trials by Fire, with a foreword by Dr. Ben Carson, is published by Liberty Hawk Publishing. More information at fourhorsemanbook.com.
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1: Welcome back to the Hamilton Corner. Abraham Hamilton III here. My guest is Delano Squires, author of the newly released book, The Vanishing Black Family, How Welfare and Feminism Made Marriage Optional and Children Vulnerable. And before we went to the break, Delano, you were explaining how the synergistic effect of both the welfare state and feminism converge to accomplish exactly right. What you put in your subscript, making marriage optional and children vulnerable. Would you continue your explanation on that point, please?
0: Yeah. So again, you have these two major cultural shocks hitting at the same time in the 1960s, both disrupting how men and women saw themselves, one another, and the roles that they play in the family. And the effect that it had is that it took a family culture that was at the margins, right? Because even in 1965, 100 years after slavery, the non-marital birth rate in the Black community was only 23.6%. Just call it a quarter, just for the sake of argument. Mm-hmm. So that means 3 out of 4 Black children were still born to married parents in 1965. Mm-hmm. But one generation after these two cultural shocks, by the time you get to 1985, it was already 60% of Black children were being born out of wedlock. So you had these two forces that moved that family culture from the margins to the mainstream. And what I argue in The Vanishing Black Family is that after that, this is a biblical principle, so I know your readers would appreciate this, that everything reproduces after its own kind. Mm-hmm. So even if the initial forces pull back for whatever reason, that culture itself would begin to reproduce, because now you're going to have kids who grow up in neighborhoods where their parents aren't married, their grandparents weren't married, none of their friends' parents are married, and no one in their community requires marriage before having children. So now you have kids growing up in a community where it is normal for young people at a certain age, 20, 25, 26, to just get into relationships, some more serious than others, but some very, very much casual, and begin having children outside of the bonds of marriage. So that's one of the things that I talk about. And then, so I call that, that was the pathogen that attacked the family. But then I go on to talk about the failure of Black leaders to adequately address these issues. And now you see that pathogen begin to spread. And then I dedicate an entire chapter to the failure of the Black church in particular, and draw attention to the fact that the most politically active progressive Black preachers, think your Otis Moss III's and your Freddie Haynes's and your Jamal Bryant's, these are people who actually will be an obstacle to Black family reconstruction and not an asset. And the reason why is because their embrace of liberation theology, right, from you know, Dr. James Cone, makes them see the biblical ordering for family dynamics and relationships, one man, one woman for one lifetime, as oppressive, either to women who say, I have no interest in a husband, or this is more frequently, to the LGBT community that says, no, the biblical definition of family is far too restrictive as it relates to how we live in 2026. And then on top of that, particularly in Jamal Bryant, I write about him, a lot of these guys are either silent on the issue of abortion, or in Jamal Bryant's case, the Sunday after Roe versus Wade was struck down, he lamented that, you know, that Dobbs struck down that poorly decided decision from 1973. And he said, you know, when women's backs are up against the wall, they're going to fight like nobody's business. And then 15 minutes later, Abe, he did a baby dedication at a church called New Birth.
1: I knew it.
0: Right. So
1: I knew it.
0: So these guys are not assets when it comes to family reconstruction. And that's because they've accepted a devil's bargain. So they have distorted biblical fidelity. Right. They have distorted the biblical text in order to gain the appearance of social justice and political power. So it's not even that they really get it, but it's the idea that, oh, if I just shave off a little bit about what the Bible says about family and marriage, then I will be given a seat of prominence and position, both in my culture, but more importantly, among the political party that my people tend to vote for. And I think that's a terrible way to handle God's word, and why that subset of preachers needs to be moved out of the way for family reconstruction to take place.
1: That's flat out sinful. You know, that's hireling territory. Mm-hmm. You know, and I don't mean that as an invective or a pejorative. I mean that in the biblical sense. And you know, I'm not going to get into a whole long deal, but the prevalence of false teachers, as the Apostle Paul diagnosed it. Yes, he was rebuking the false teachers, but he also talked about that the reason why false teachers had platforms because the people had itching ears, and they accumulated themselves people to tell them what they wanted to hear. So you have people who are unwilling to repent personally. So if they can get somebody who has the external veneer of clergymen to – satiate their own desire to be affirmed, then hence the larger platform. But I don't want to be derailed there, because we're even the way you answered that or shared that portion of what you shared here today leads us to where I really want to spend a significant amount of time. And I encourage everybody listening to go out and get a copy of Brother Squires' book for your own edification. There's lots of data. It is extremely well researched. There will be historical information, sociological information that you may not be readily aware of, and you may want to get it as a gift or a tool of communicating to friends, family, and loved ones, because Brother Delano has done the heavy lifting for you, you know. And so it's something that's worthwhile for you to share. But what I really want to drive toward is that, how do we get out of this? I often say the mire that we find ourselves in, we've ended up here the way the proverb says, as sin grows, as a man travels, one foot after the other. And the only way out is by repentance. And that's not a quick fix. That's not I dream a genie, wink your eye, blink your eyes, and then you're out of it. But we can, if we will. How do we turn away from the trajectory that we have been on and to turn toward what you describe as both family reconstruction and family revival?
0: Yeah, absolutely. And I end that chapter on the failures of the Black church by saying the beauty of God and his character is he gives us time to repent and turn from, you know, our wicked ways. So I then pivot to the second half of the book, which is all solutions. And one of the things that I say is, one of the first things we have to do is to reframe the issue of family reconstruction away from the desires of adults and towards the needs and rights of children. So when I talk about, when I use rights language, I'm arguing that children have a right to the affection, protection, connection, correction, and direction of the one man and the one woman that created him or her. And that right is best exercised in a loving, low conflict household with a married mom and dad, point blank, period. So that's the issue. Not, what did the adults want? Not can, how do they make the family of their dreams? Even if it's, you know, two guys or two women, you know, I want this, I desire this. So the government should do everything that I demand in order to give me the family of my dreams. No, the issue is about what is best for children, the rights that they have. So once you get the framing right, I start by saying by far the most important institution in a reconstruction movement is the church. And I praise God for churches that are, and pastors that faithfully teach the Bible, faithfully teach God's design when it comes to the family. I was in South Carolina a couple of weeks ago at a conference with Christian Families Against Destructive Decisions, CFAD, and they have what they call the Eden Reset, where they're helping couples, you know, get back to God's design for the family. Not only that, they purchased a 127-acre parcel of land in close to where the church is, as a family restoration center. So there are churches doing the Lord's work as it relates to this particular issue. But I think other institutions can play a role. So I write in a book about the role HBCUs can play, whether that's holding conferences. I've drafted a proposal for HBCU Marriage and Family Consortium that would do original research on attitudes and views around relationships, marriage, family, children. I would love to see HBCUs do surveys both to students, asking them questions such as, okay, would you be open to meeting a spouse over the next 4 years while you're on campus? And then also to alumni, particularly for alumni who have kids, would you be open to your child meeting a spouse? Or what age do you think is most appropriate for your child to think about marriage and starting a family? So it's the church house, it's the schoolhouse.
1: Let me ask you one quick question on that. How has the response been to that, to the proposal to HBCUs? Have they been receptive? Have they been hostile? Have they been lukewarm?
0: Not hostile. Nobody is bitten yet in terms of saying, yes, I want to take this proposal and make this happen. But I've heard, you know, the people I've shared it with have been open to the idea. So I'm actually trying to do some more work and establish some more relationships.
1: Yeah.
0: I'd love to connect with the president of Tuskegee, because clearly he's setting some standards and you know, putting his foot down on certain things.
1: It's a bonnet-free zone over there, you know what I'm saying?
0: Right.
1: Yeah, but continue. I'm sorry, I didn't want to interrupt your momentum. I was intrigued by that idea.
0: Yeah. So it's HBCUs, but also on a K-12 level. It's introducing the success sequence to middle school, high school students long before they make the decision to start a family. That can be done during class time. That can be done in out of school time. That can be done through public awareness campaigns. And I know several states have already begun to do that. So yes, church house, schoolhouse, the state house plays a role, right? The government obviously has done much mischief when it comes to family formation, but I do think there's a limited role that the government can play. And again, on a basic level, that could be using the bully pulpit for public officials to constantly affirm the importance of the family as the most important institution. More important than their office is the family. But that can also be, you know, using existing federal grants. One of the ideas I have in the book is around a marriage boot camp for cohabiting couples who share at least one biological child. Mm-hmm. And the success in that boot camp would not be, well, we have better feelings now at the end of the program than the beginning. Success would mean we're going through this 6-month or 1 year, however long program. And at the end, we are walking down the aisle at a communal wedding, invite, you know, friends, family, you know, grandma, granddad, cousins, auntie, and all of them. They're going to come out to wherever it's being held and celebrate with us as we move from, you know, cohabitation to holy matrimony. One of the ideas that I had in the book is that if you could find a private funder, let's say a family foundation, it would be an interesting idea to offer those couples some financial incentive, whether it's $5,000, $7,500, $10,000, structured as a grant or as a loan that would be fully forgiven after 10 years. But it would show the importance of getting married, particularly to people who come from communities and cultures, family cultures, where they have not seen a marriage in the last 3 generations. Mm. So I think there's an appropriate role for the state house. And then of the 4 houses that I mentioned, the last one is the art house. And this is where I dedicated an entire chapter to the importance of art, media, and culture. I talk film. I start with Birth of the Nation. I talk about Oscar Michal and his independent film company to counter that sort of racist propaganda. And then I get to modern day, right? I talk about the impact that gangster rap and hip hop has had since the late 90s. And one of the things that I say, the thesis of that chapter, Abe, is that you cannot sow Snoop Dogg and reap the Cosby family, right? You can't continuously push messages into your community and culture that degrade women and devalue them as wives, as mothers, that disrespect them and think that won't have an impact on how young men see young women in their community. So it's really a call for better images and perspectives on marriage and family using the most popular and important and consequential tools that are in the culture. Now, for people of a certain age, they'll think music, TV, and film. But particularly for Gen Z and Gen Alpha, that may mean, and I say this tongue in cheek, that may mean a ban on all relationship podcasts. Mm-hmm. Because every day that I open up social media, mm-hmm. I see somebody cut on a mic and say, oh, I think all women need a whole face. Sorry, I don't mean to, you know, use strong language, but these are the things I'm polyamorous, right? Yeah. So I can't, one woman is not enough to satisfy me. So part of it is presenting more positive and realistic images of what marriage looks like, the beauty of marriage to a new generation who's never seen it.
1: I'd say mm-hmm. biblical. I'd say yes. Biblical. But now, yes. Go ahead. I'm sorry. I don't want to cut you off.
0: No. So that's what it's about. And obviously, I'm a Christian writing a book about the family. So I make, you know, numerous references to the biblical design, biblical order. But I also acknowledge that marriage is a common grace, mm-hmm. designed by God, right, to be enjoyed by His people, but also beneficial to people who don't even believe in God. And I liken this to someone who lives in a home that was designed by an architect that they neither know nor acknowledge.
1: Right.
0: Now you can benefit from it. You can make family memories. But if we want to get down to the hard work of rebuilding after there's been catastrophic damage done to that structure, you need a blueprint and you need to know who the architect is. Mm-hmm. And this is why, to me, it's important to always, even though it's a book on the Black family, reconstruction has to be done from a biblical perspective. Because race alone is not going to be enough to reconstruct.
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12: This is the Middle East Report, your connection to truthful reporting on Israel and the Middle East. Each week, we break through the lies and deceptions of the news media and social media to bring you the truth of what's actually happening on the ground there in Israel and the Middle East. There's a lot of deception out there. I spoke to Aaron Free, the founder of Israel Team, an organization that is fighting against Jew hatred in our country. And on October 21st, they are having a conference in the Dallas, Texas area for pastors that you don't want to miss. The topic, Jesus is a Jew, does that affect the gospel? It's kind of crazy that we have to make that statement, Jesus is a Jew, because there's some people out there who think he was a Palestinian. It's crazy how we have really got confused and mixed up about all of this and have taken the word of God and just put that aside.
13: Yeah, there's some Christian evangelicals that teach today that, as you just said, John, Jesus was a Palestinian and he's on the other side of the checkpoint. And he's standing with his people, the Palestinian people, in opposition to the Jewish people. And so it's remarkable how you can twist scripture to make Jesus a non-Jew. And that is really the objective today in many circles of Christianity. Teachers and pastors are once again teaching replacement theology. It was a theology that actually led to the Holocaust in Germany. 90% of the German Christians were either Catholic or Protestants. The pastors begged the Nazis to hang swastikas from their pulpits. They embraced the Nazi movement of anti-Semitism, and without the complicity of German Christians, the Holocaust would have never happened. And you have to ask yourself the question, who poured the gas into the gas chamber? It was German Christians, baptized Christians. The opening paragraph to our poster is, since the Holocaust, there has been an explosion of Christian scholarship asking, how did this take place in the most Christianized country in history, the birthplace of the Reformation? Did we get Jews and Judaism somehow wrong? What are the implications for our understanding of Jesus and the gospel? And so this conference is going to ask those deep questions, one of which is, how did German Christians come to the place of being filled with such hatred towards the Jewish people? And so it's as if we're living in the 1930s again, all across this world. Europe is really already fallen. When you think of the Church of England, it's 95, 99% replacement theology. Some of the things the Archbishop of Canterbury has said recently against the State of Israel is remarkable. So Britain has already fallen. The churches have already fallen back into this heresy of replacement theology. And across America, it's happening again. And John, I was on the phone this week with a dear friend of mine that he's in churches on Sundays speaking about Israel, trying to help pastors grab a hold of this great truth that God has not rejected Israel, that Israel is still part of God's redemptive purpose for the world. And at the end of the age, what is God doing? He's restoring his people to their land. We're living in the last days of time. And so my friend told me that, you know, he's out and about all the time with pastors. And I said, what are you seeing out there, you know, with pastors? And he said, most pastors that I'm around, they have a love for Israel, but they're really confused when it comes to their theology of Israel, number one. And number two, they're afraid to say anything from their pulpits. So they don't want to promote their belief that God has not rejected Israel, that they're still the chosen people. So they shy away from it because they're afraid of losing people. So that's basically where the church was in the 1930s Germany. Pastors were afraid to speak up against the anti-Semitism and anti-Zionism of their day.
12: 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Jesus is a Jew. 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It's absolutely free to attend when you visit israelteam.org. That's israelteam.org. That's the Middle East Reports. I'm John Riley.
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16: Welcome to Exploring the Word. Bert Harper, Alex McFarland with you today. We hope you're having a good day. This is one of those days we're pre-recording, and we're taking questions that we have received from word@afr.net and our Facebook page and trying to answer some of those. And we do that from time to time because when we're on the radio live, we're taking phone calls and answering those questions. So these are ways we found out to get to these questions because it's just beyond our ability to get to every question through those processes by an individual answer. We figure other people might have these same questions, don't we, Alec?
17: They do, and we appreciate all the correspondence. Really, people contact us through Facebook and email and by telephone, and it really does mean a lot to us. And we've noticed, you know, there's a lot of very repeated questions that it's on the minds of people, and we want to do our best to speak to where people's needs are.
16: Exactly, and we want to start out with this one. I saw it. I smiled. I've been there. I've had children, and children can ask some difficult questions.
17: Yeah.
16: Kids say the darndest things.
17: Art Linkletter.
16: Art Linkletter. They also ask the toughest questions.
17: Yeah.
16: That would be a good program.
17: Well, let me tell you why children ask such good questions, and it's been my privilege to interview a lot of children. And, you know, we did the film series with American Family Studios on the 21 toughest questions your kids will ask about
16: God. And they can
17: God.
16: Get that, right, at afastore.net.
17: Yeah, and, you know, I give God the glory. It won an award a year and a half ago at a video convention that I didn't even know was going on. I didn't even know we were entered, but it won Best Curriculum.
16: Amen.
17: But we interviewed a lot of children ages 5 to 12, and part of the reason that children can ask really good questions is because the good Lord made us to be logical, reasonable. And kids, they understand, you know, there's black and there's white. There's right and there's wrong. There's fair and there's unfair. One of the repeated cries of childhood, it's not fair. Yeah, but kids understand, although they may not know how to name it this way, they understand cause and effect. I mean, if there's a plate on the table, somebody put it there.
16: That has to do with rewards and punishment. And
17: exactly.
16: That's what you do with children.
17: Exactly.
16: They understand those things.
17: Either the door is open or the door is shut. That's because the good Lord made us reasonable creatures. Now, sadly, I watch a lot of young people and even some adults, and years of conditioning and years of public schooling and years of being beaten over the head with relativism lead us by our adult life. If we don't build our life on Jesus and a Christian worldview, we begin to think that contradictory things can all be true at the same time. But kids would say something like this: well, if God made everything, who made God?
16: Well, that is the question. This one is worth it. It's by a little girl named Amy. I just got to call her name. Six-year-old asking. She's confused on where the beginning is. That's a good, where is the beginning? If we were running a race, we'd know where the beginning was, we'd know where the end was.
17: Right.
16: We better know. She's asking, how could he, God, just be there? And I can hear this mother's, I need a simple way to explain this to my first grader.
17: That's right. Well, you know, in the 21 Questions book, I have an opening chapter about avoiding the deer in the headlights look. And let me just encourage moms and dads, it's okay to say to your children, "That, honey, that's a good question, and let me do a little research and we'll talk about it." Two things you don't say to a child, and because a lot of the ways that mom and dad react to spiritual realities will influence your kids' view of God and how we think about God, or should God even be a priority? Let your children know, hey, you know, this is really important. What we think about the Lord really is the most important thing. And so I'm just so happy we're going to look at this together. The other thing, you don't say, "Honey, that's not important. How would I know? I don't know. That's not important." Don't ever say that. And don't say this: it's wrong to ask questions. Don't tell your child it's wrong. The good Lord is big enough to withstand our scrutiny. For Isaiah 1:18, God says, "Come now, let us reason together," says the Lord. So it's fine to have questions, and it's fine to tell your children, "You know what? I'm going to study, and then we'll talk about it." Let me just say this. She asked for a simple way to explain this to a first grader. I want to address this question as simply as we can, and then I do want to dig down a little more deeply. If a child asks, you know, "Who made God? How could God just be there?" And you could say, "Well, God just is. You know, God has been around forever, and we're so glad of that because God will never die. You know, Grandma might have had to pass on and die, but God will never die, and God loves you, and God is forever." Who made God? Nobody. He's always been alive. Now, it's amazing how children will receive that, but I want to drill down more deeply because this is so beautiful. Now, hang with me, folks. There is within thought and logic, there's what's called the law of causality and the law of cosmology. Okay, causality says every effect had a cause. I mean, if a baseball flies through the window, something threw it.
16: Either hit it off of a bat or somebody threw it, one or the other.
17: That's right. We had a thing, I was in my car, and boom, a rock burst the back window, the passenger's window. Well, what happened was a man with a mower really, really far away in the other yard, it threw that rock 100 feet and it smashed the window. Now, I knew that rock did not throw itself. Something propelled it, the spinning of a mower blade. Well, what caused that mower blade to spin? An engine. What cranked that engine? My neighbor who pulled the cord, you know. So every effect has a cause. But the law of cosmology is every creation had a creator. All right. Now, when a child says this, "If God made everything, who made God?" Believe it or not, their God-ordained heavenly little brain is invoking the law of causality. Now, let me put it another way. A five-year-old child asked me this. Or a five-year-old child told me this. Five-year-old child said, "Alex, I believe in God." I said, "That's great. Why?" Little boy said, "Well, all this stuff had to come from somewhere. That's creation. Had to have a creator." Now, children are logical. Here's the thing. When we say, "If God made everything, who made God?" What we're thinking in our mind is this, that everything is dependent on something else. Where did the cake come from? Mama baked it. Where did our house come from? A builder built it. But you see, all of the stuff in life is dependent on something else. There is one thing in the universe and one thing only that is not dependent on anything outside of itself, and that's God. Now, scholars have a big fat 85-cent word, the word non-contingent. God is not contingent. He is a necessary being in the sense of necessary meaning. There is nothing beyond God that he is dependent on. God isn't looking for anybody to pay his rent or cook his food. He is non-contingent, self-existent, eternal, uncreated. God just is. It's Exodus 3:14 when he said, "I am that I am." Now, I don't understand it, but I believe it. And when you think about it, I mean, I know we've got to move on, but think about this. God just is eternal.
16: Yeah.
17: not only is that mind-boggling, hopefully inspiring, is a little bit scary.
18: It's also unable to completely comprehend.
17: True.
18: No person, Einstein or anybody, can completely comprehend that. You go back to the Bible and just say, in the beginning, God. And to that sixth grader, you're teaching them to read, in the beginning, God. Now, this is the beginning of earth. There was something before earth, and that is God.
17: I know.
18: And God has been there. Does that mean God's always been there? The only answer we have is yes.
17: Yeah.
18: And what answer is there apart from the Bible? There is none except God is. And remember, go to Moses. I'm going to try to go to the Bible for answers on this. You know, when Moses said, who am I going to say that sent me to Pharaoh? Tell them that I am that I am has sent you. Read those stories, even to the first grader. Read those stories to the first grader. Put all the material in it, but use those words, Alex, in the beginning, God, I am that I am. In other words, he wasn't. It's not I was or I will be. I am. God is always, far as we can understand, in the present.
17: Yeah,
18: and the Bible will speak for itself.
17: Amen.
18: And even in understanding, some people say, well, I don't believe the Bible. Just because a person doesn't believe the Bible doesn't keep it from being the Word of God.
17: Yeah.
18: And the Bible says the Word of God is able to do all these things, preach the Word of God, and it will happen. That's simplistic, but it's true. Take that first grader. Read the Bible stories that talk about that. And those two, I know.
17: That's a great point.
18: And I pray that this helps. Listen, I've got those grandchildren, and they're asking me these questions, Alex. Yeah. My boys did, and now my grandchildren are. Every generation, ask those questions.
17: Yeah.
18: And they're legitimate questions.
17: I really do think about it. I remember I was a kid, and I was in the front yard just lying in the grass one warm summer day, and I looked up, and I saw these pretty clouds, and have you ever been on a day that you could see the moon in the daylight?
18: Yeah.
17: And one day, so I'm looking up and I thought, wow, those clouds, wonder what's beyond those clouds. And I could see the moon, oddly enough, on a bright day. I thought, wonder what's beyond the moon. And just think about it. As I was a little child trying to get this into my, 7 or 8 year old head, okay, beyond Earth, beyond the solar system, beyond the clouds and stars, beyond space, beyond every finite, limited, created thing, there is something that's infinite, uncreated, eternal, has always been, and it's God. And when you think about the fact that God has never not existed, it
18: comforts, challenges in every way, every kind of mental capacity. An emotion comes up when I hear that, Alex.
17: It ought to put a bit of reverent fear in your heart.
18: You better believe it.
17: And let me just say, you want to be right with God. Listen, we little tiny humans, you don't want to be sideways with a being that's eternal and all-powerful. Well, and he loves you.
18: He does. Let me give one more thought real quick before we go to break. Go to the Creation Museum.
17: Amen. Amen.
18: As quick as you can get that six-year-old first grader through the 12th, all ages, but get them there before they get 12 years old.
17: Yes.
18: And spend some money. It takes a little bit of money. Go to the Creation Museum.
17: In Kentucky.
18: And go and see about the universe. What's that?
17: The planetarium.
18: Planetarium. Spend extra money. Go to the planetarium.
17: And the Ark.
18: And it will bless you. You're listening to Exploring the Word. Alex and I are taking questions from word@afr.net and our Facebook page and answering them. Hope you're enjoying it. And we'll be back right after the break.
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21: Dr. Tony Evans says faith is more than a matter of what you believe. He'll tell us about the other factors that come into play as we spend 2 minutes with Tony.
22: Faith is acting on the truth. Now, if you don't know the truth, or if you don't act on the truth, the word faith is a meaningless phrase. It's talk. Faith is acting on the truth. So in order to have faith, you gotta find the truth. And the truth is God's view of a matter. So if you're not interested in discovering God's view on a matter, forget having a discussion about faith. A lot of people talk about faith who are not connected to the truth and wonder why faith isn't working. So guess what they do? They go around looking for more faith. Faith is not based on how you feel. Now, how you feel may be consistent with faith in a given moment, but at another moment, how you feel may have absolutely no correlation to faith whatsoever. Because feelings are circumstantially driven. You feel based on how things are going. If things are going well, I feel good. Dun, dun, dun, dun, dun, dun, dun. If things are not going well, I feel bad. Because circumstances dictate feelings. And you can't always control that. Faith is acting on the truth. Whether I like the truth or not. Whether I agree with the truth or not, faith is acting on it.
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0: 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We're doing questions and answers. These come from word@fr.net and from our Facebook page. So we're taking time to answer those, and many of them are repeated questions, and we've grouped them together trying to answer them that way. One, Alex, that always comes up is in the book of Hebrews. Hebrews is a very great, great book. It's got two or three passages in there that are difficult for different people from different perspectives to answer. We do our best to answer them as biblically as we can. And one of them is about, you know, Hebrews chapter 6, verse 4, and it's about a person that is saved, and then they reject, apostatize, they go against God, they turn their back on God. Now, I firmly believe that they were never with God, according to the book of 1 John.
1: Right.
0: You know, they went out from us because they were not with us the first time. But the whole thing is, let me read Hebrews 6, 4, and talk about this question about being saved, really saved, and then the possibility of being lost. Some people say it's once saved, always saved. Well, I know that, but that's kind of a flippant answer. We can call it the security of the believer. Perseverance of the saints is John Calvin's answer for that. Mine is the grace of God. The grace of God is able to keep us. John chapter 10, he's able to keep that. Paul said he's able to keep that which we've committed unto him against that day. But here's Hebrews 6, and it talks about 6:5, and it says, well, let me read verse 4 and 5. It says, "For it is impossible for those who were once enlightened and have tasted the heavenly gift and have become partakers of the Holy Spirit and have tasted the good word of God and the powers of the age to come, if they fall away, to renew them again to repentance, since they crucify again for themselves the Son of God and put him to an open shame." Now, again, I don't care which position you take, that of the security of the believer, that you are saved if you really have come to Christ. He'll never pluck you out of his hand. No man can. Or if the person says, you can apostatize. Now, I think the issue of being saved today and lost tomorrow and then saved again and lost again, there's nothing in the Bible that even hints toward a relationship like that, Alex. But there are some passages that make it seemingly that a person could walk away after they've come to Christ and they say, no, I'm walking away from him. I'm giving up. I'm going my way. The question is here, were they really born again in the first place, or were they this tasting? Is this tasting something of checking it out but not being consumed and it not consuming it? What give us some thoughts on it. Not sure there's answers, but there's thoughts. Let's give some thoughts on it.
1: Well, I do think there's an answer here, because the new birth, to be saved, born from above, as John chapter 3, where Jesus told Nicodemus, you must be born again. When something is born, it can't be unborn. And a lot goes on in the salvation transaction. Our sins are forgiven. The righteousness of Christ is imparted to us. The Holy Spirit indwells. So when a person has trusted Christ and truly been saved, I mean, there's a brand new nature. But look at Hebrews 6, 4. It says, "For it is impossible to restore again to repentance those who have been enlightened and who have tasted the heavenly gift, become partakers of the Holy Spirit, and have tasted the goodness of the Word of God and the powers of the ages to come. If they then commit apostasy, they crucify the Son of God on their own account and hold him up to contempt." Okay, that's Hebrews 6, 4 through 6. Okay, in verse 4, you've got the word enlighten, tasted, partaker. And so if you read it in the English Bible, it sounds like, okay, wow, they were saved, but then they got unsaved. I honestly believe these are people that the word enlighten, I looked it up, and it's the word from which we get the word photon, like light, exposed to light, tasted the heavenly gift, means like to sample food at a banquet. Imagine, and this may not be a perfect analogy, but let's say you go into a banquet, a buffet, and you maybe take a pinch, and you see what's there on the buffet, but you don't sit down at the table and eat. It's one thing to smell the aroma, maybe taste a pinch, but you don't sit down.
0: You walk away from it.
1: You walk away from the banquet.
0: Okay, after tasting it, you walk away from the banquet.
1: And it says, you know, tasted the goodness of the Word of God and the powers of the age to come. What that implies in Hebrews 6:5 is they got it. They understood what they were doing. And look, there is a point, my friend, when you realize, I mean, you feel the pull of the Holy Spirit. You it clicks. You say, you know what? Jesus is real. He loves me. He died for me. I could put my trust in him. I mean, what this is saying is in Hebrews 6, not somebody that truly was born again, gave their life to Christ. They understood the gospel and they walked away from it.
0: Okay, let's talk about the word taste. And I came up with this, and I want you to share with it, your thoughts on it. In the Old Testament, looking at Nehemiah, now in the King James, he was the cupbearer. The real thing was he was the food tester. The most common way
1: That's a dangerous
0: kill,
1: job.
0: The most common way to kill the monarch was poison. And so the job was someone that would taste of the meal before he ate it. The food taster did not consume the meal. They just tasted it. And the king is the one who got the full meal. Now, Alex, this word taste, like it was a buffet, is Nehemiah's position as cupbearer, is it a little bit of an example of somebody that tastes of something but does not consume it? Is that illustration
1: I think,
0: of that?
1: I think that's a good illustration. To really get a sampling of something but not the whole thing, not the meal. And, you know, like I said, you sample the buffet, but you don't sit down at the table. Because, and if the Hebrews 6, 4 through 6 passage was the only thing we had, then we might wonder, you know, could salvation be lost? But looking at all the other scriptures that we've got about Romans 4 and John 10 and John 6:40, I give to them
0: Romans
1: eternal
0: 8.
1: Life, and they will never perish.
0: Yeah.
1: Whoever believes in me will have everlasting life. And we've got to, you know, look at the whole canon of Scripture regarding our salvation. And, you know, we often invoke 1 John 5:13. Let me just say this, that our life is everlasting life. It's not intermittent life. If you could lose it, get it back, get it, lose it, get it. I mean, our journey to heaven would be intermittent life.
0: So eternal life is not only a quality of life, it's a quantity as well.
1: Well,
0: it's,
1: it is.
0: It's both and.
1: Yes.
0: It's eternal. Could it be called eternal life if it could be,
1: yeah,
0: I mean, lost? Or, you know, that it just, I think God would have called it something else, and he's the one. That Jesus quoted that word, they shall have eternal life and they shall never perish.
1: Yeah, and exactly. And let me just say this too. We are not saved by works and we're not kept saved by works. I mean, really, we are not, our eternal security is not contingent on performance. Now, should we walk with Jesus? Yes. But if someone apostatizes, I think what it's talking about in verse 6, if they then commit apostasy, apostasy is not struggling with sin. Apostasy is to repudiate, turn your back on. If somebody could say, I don't believe in Jesus anymore, I reject Jesus, God isn't real, or maybe if he is, he's evil, and I'm not a Christian. You know, I think about this, the rock star Katy Perry, who was raised Baptist, sang gospel, and she said in an interview, I don't call myself a Christian anymore. And she's dabbled in everything from softcore pornography to Hinduism and Buddhism. I think that gal needs to get saved, because if you can say, I don't call myself a Christian anymore, well, That's dangerous ground. That's apostasy.
0: Okay, let's bring this in and go to the next question. Let me share this with you. If you're one of these people that believe that you're secure in Christ, and yet you've never come to a place of realization, because the Bible says in the book of Acts, faith without works is dead. That's a dead faith. In other words, you can believe, Alex, with your mind. You can know about Jesus' death on the cross. You can know about his resurrection, and you can believe that's a historical fact that it really happened. That is not salvation. When it says when a man believes in his heart, it's his mind, his will, and his emotions. It's not just his mind. With your will, Jesus said, whosoever will take up the cross and follow me. It's not, okay, I will. My will has changed. Jesus came and says, I no longer came to do my will, but I came to do the will of the Father. And that's the idea of salvation. I came no more. It's not me. It is Christ. I give it over to him. And then my emotions, yes, it is. It does affect you. It affects what you think. It affects your life, what you do. So if you've never had an experience in your life of grace where Christ came in and he changed everything, I would go back and I would examine to see if I'd really come to the realization of knowing Christ as Savior. Once you've nailed it down, write it in the fly leaf of your Bible. And when Satan comes and nail it down, write it in the fly leaf of your Bible. And when Satan comes and he tries to fool you and say you can't be his child, you

0: the sons of God.
1: Okay.
0: And in Job, it says, when the sons of God came and appeared before God in heaven, and Lucifer was in that group, you know, Satan was
1: in that group.
0: Who are the sons of God?
1: Well,
0: are they the same ones in Genesis 6, same one in Job 1:6?
1: No, I don't think they're the same. I think the ones in Genesis are people. Now, sons of God as in created beings, but in Job, apparently, some of the angels appear before God to give a progress report on what they're doing. And
0: they're still accountable, right?
1: They're still accountable.
0: So let's come back to that, but I want to throw this in real quickly. So a person who says, I don't believe in creation, I just believe in evolution, guess what? They're going to find out one day there's still accountability, aren't there?
1: There is still accountability.
0: Okay, that was just a sidetrack.
1: Good point.
0: I don't want to chase that rabbit, but go back to the sons of God.
1: Well, yeah, I mean, they're created beings. And, you know, as we've said many times, there's four categories of life: plant life, animal life, human life, and angelic life. And as we know, some of the angels fell. Well, interestingly, apparently in Job, and by the way, we get a lot of really good insight into the supernatural world through the book of Job.
0: We really do. And it is a great study. We have done that. We spent a good bit of time when we went through Job looking at those.
1: We really did. Apparently, even Lucifer himself, Satan, can get within shouting distance of God, or God in his power at any moment that he wants to can
0: summons him before summon, him.
1: Exactly.
0: Yeah.
1: And so Satan, who among his other attributes is called the accuser of the brethren, said, let me harm Job. Job only loves you, God, because you've blessed him.
0: Yeah.
1: But you let me rough him up a little bit and he'll curse you to your face. God says, I don't think so. I think Job is upright and righteous and really does love me. And God allowed Job to go through some testing. Now, we talked about this when we did the study. If you divvy it up, Job went through 17 types of very severe tests and didn't know that the sons of God, the angels, had appeared before God to give a report.
0: Job didn't know what we know.
1: Yeah.
0: When we read the book of Job, we know the story. The whole story.
1: We kind of got
0: the backdrop. We know the backdrop.
1: We got to go backstage a little bit and peer behind the curtain. And, you know, we often in life, we say, why? Why are things hard? Why are things hard? We need to understand when we're going through trials, there may be a spiritual struggle, a spiritual battle that's the backdrop we don't even know about.
0: With that in mind, Romans 8:28, God takes all things and he works them for good to those that are called according to his purpose, those that love him. Verse 29 talks about, for whom he foreknew, he predestined to do what?
1: Be conformed.
0: Is that what all this works out to? To me, that gives me comfort. The heartache, the difficulty of living in a fallen world, all the things that God does to discipline me, to prune me, you know, to take away the things that causes me not to bear much fruit, they're painful. Everything I know about it's painful. But what is the purpose? To bring him glory and that I might be conformed to his image.
1: Isn't that something?
0: Does that not, I don't know about you, Alex, that helps me go through some stuff.
1: Exactly. You're listening to Exploring the Word with Bert Harper and Alex McFarland. We're taking listener questions on this pre-recorded show, and we're going to get back with more Bible questions after this break. So stay with us, but we're going to stay in the Word and find answers to your questions. Thanks for listening. We'll be right back.
2: 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Hello, everyone. I'm Tim Wildman, president of AFA and AFR, and it was such a blessing to hear from thousands of people across the country who believe in the ministry of American Family Radio so much to the point where you wrote a check or you called in a donation. 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Thank you so much.
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1: They not only do the same, but also give hearty approval to those who practice them. My name is Abraham Hamilton III, and this is the Hamilton Minute. In a newly released book in which Justice Samuel Alito says it reflects his judicial philosophy and outlook on our nation, he posits that the Obergefell versus Hodges decision from 2015 is the decisive point in our nation's turn against religious liberty. That decision seems to have greenlit cultural and governmental animus against biblical Christianity. In his dissent from the Obergefell decision, Justice Alito expressed his worry that equating expression of certain views with bigotry, or, if you like, dignitary harm, would drive believers out of public life. After that decision, public biblical fidelity became controversial.
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0: Welcome back. We're glad that you're tuned in. We're not going to take phone calls today, but we're going to answer. We may ask some questions too of one another, but we're going to answer a few questions. This is a pre-recorded program, and you'll send questions in by word at fr.net and our Facebook page. So let's go right into them, and let's kind of treat this like a lightning round if we can. You know, like at the end of a program, Alex.
1: Right.
0: We'll see how quick we can do it, but not inadequate, but hope it'll be adequate but quick. This one is about Peter and him quoting Joel in Acts 2. And the question is, he said these things were happening at that time, but when so many people are claiming to be happening now or even that there is still to come, is it possible that it can happen twice? Or I'm going to put my own, is Peter mistaken about the timeline? Or do we get a picture of what is and what will be? That's the way it was a lot in the Old Testament. You remember, it would be true then, but the bigger picture would come to happen when Jesus was on the cross. David did feel like, my God, why have you forsaken me? That was real for David to quote those words, Alex. But they really came to full being when Jesus was on the cross.
1: Well, you know, Warren Wiersbe, who is a really good scholar to know about, who was at one time pastor of Moody Church in Chicago, but he used to talk about the now and the not yet.
0: That's it.
1: You know,
0: yep.
1: A lot of scriptures would have a kind of a dual fulfillment. And in Acts chapter 2, if you read really 16 through 21, Peter is preaching. Oh, and I just have to say, isn't it great that Peter got to preach, I guess, the most famous sermon of all time, that other than the ones preached by Christ, but the sermon at Pentecost. And
0: he says,
1: but this is what was spoken by the prophet Joel, and it shall come to pass in the last days, says God, that I will pour out my spirit on all flesh. Your sons and daughters will prophesy. Your young men will see visions. Your old men will dream dreams. Well, for one thing there, daughters, sons, and old men, it's talking about this outpouring of the Holy Spirit, this ingathering of salvation to the gospel, and what Christ has done is for all people. The sons, the daughters, the old men, the whole tribe, it's for everybody. And so Joel 2:28 through 32, it's really very much like Psalm 16 and Psalm 110 that talks about the coming of the Holy Spirit.
0: Exactly.
1: I mean, that's so, for one thing, there is the coming of the Holy Spirit. There is the ongoing work.
0: And when the Holy Spirit breaks through at a new place, we would call it an unreached people group, or we could call it a frontier mission area, you always have a lot more phenomena happening. Look at the book of Acts. They're at Pentecost, right? And look what happened when the Holy Spirit fell in Samaria. Then look what happened when the Holy Spirit came to the Ephesians. You had similar responses in all places. They'd say, is this not like it was at Pentecost? And what did those three places have in common? It was the Holy Spirit coming into a new area. And Alex, you look at the book of Acts and you'll see it. When he came into a new area, there was always a little bit more of the sign gifts.
1: Yes.
0: And then after he had stayed there for a while, it comes more to the service and speaking gifts. Notice that in the book of Acts. I think it gives clarity. It doesn't do away with the gifts of the Spirit, even today, all of the gifts of the Spirit. I think they're operative. But I do believe the explanation in the book of Acts tells where they operate best. And if you try to live on those kind of experiences, what will happen to you is what will happen in the book, the church at Corinth. There'll be confusion. If you keep trying to live on that introductory phenomena that happens with the sign gifts in a frontier mission area, an unreached people group, I believe it will lead to confusion like it was in the book of Corinth.
1: Well, and you know what? What's really interesting is this. Pentecost was kind of like God hit the start button on the church age.
0: That's good.
1: Now, here's the thing that when Peter goes, this is that which was spoken, it's interesting that the ascension of Christ, the 50 days they spent in prayer, and then Peter preaches, and the Spirit falls, People hear the gospel in their native language. Tongues are manifest. 3,000 souls are saved. Here's the thing. A lot of the Old Testament scriptures had pointed toward the fulfillment of God's kingdom here on earth. It's interesting. A fallen world had awaited the coming of Christ and the ushering in of his kingdom. Prior to Pentecost, there had been the promise of God's kingdom. But Pentecost and following, it's almost like the kingdom of God and the kingdom of the world have run on parallel tracks. Let me say this, folks. The kingdom of God is here. Now, if you read Matthew 11, it talks about the kingdom has suffered violence, and the kingdom of God is ever so slowly inserting itself over the top of the kingdom of the world. Don't you be discouraged and think that darkness and evil is winning. It is not.
0: It is not.
1: Just as sure as everything, the kingdom of God is coming into this world, isn't it?
0: Yes, it is. It's not the yin and the yang, but it is the ebb flow. The ebb flow, parallel track, but the kingdom of God is eternal and victorious. Another question was, we were talking about Peter and Paul in comparison. And any time you do that, you're probably going to get into some misunderstanding. And we were talking about Peter's faults being exposed and obvious. I mean, you know, Peter, how many times have you heard people say, well, I'm like Peter? And then how many people have ever said, I'm like Paul? Very few folks say, I'm like Paul, but many say, well, I'm the two that people identify with more than anybody else is Peter and Thomas, you know?
1: Yeah.
0: They say,
1: yeah.
0: I hear it
1: Doubting
0: all the time.
1: Doubting Thomas and plain-spoken Peter.
0: Yeah. But did Paul have faults? Well, we know he had faults because he is a human being. I will say this, to find the faults of Paul, you have to look deep and hard, and then you have to look and say, was that a fault or was it not? Just like he and Barnabas disagreeing on whether taking John Mark with them on the second missionary journey. God worked it out for good. And I know most of the time two people can't be right if they're opposed to one another. But in a way they were. Barnabas wanted to salvage John Mark and said, you know, we need to disciple this guy, and the best way to disciple him is for him to hang around with us. Let him go with us.
1: Yes.
0: Paul said, well, it's not good for the work if he bails out on us again.
1: Yeah.
0: Is both right?
1: Well,
0: are both of those statements right?
1: Yes. I think you're right on both accounts. The Apostle Paul, it is hard to find flaws in Paul. Now, he was a sinner. I mean, you know, prior to his conversion, he persecuted the church, consented or helped, somehow arranged for the martyrdom of Stephen. I mean, he was a bad dude. And I do think Paul is like the most exemplary Christian ever. I mean, if you read about his service for Christ, he truly poured himself out for the gospel. I mean, he really did. He wrote over half of the New Testament. He planted churches, he was persecuted, he was put in jail, he was elderly and cold, but he was brave. I mean, if you read about Galatians chapter 2, and there was the Judaizers, and Paul was brave enough to withstand Peter, if you read it, it got up in his face. I mean, think about this. Paul occasionally would say to the churches, you know, obey what I'm telling you as if I were there in person. And remember, you have the gospel because I came to you. I mean, he kind of would pull
0: rank, wouldn't he?
1: When he needed to. But I really do think the Apostle Paul is the greatest Christian that ever lived. And what was his thorn in the flesh? I mean, people have made some wild speculation. We don't know exactly what the thorn in the flesh was, but it may have been his eyesight. You know, when he talks about my own handwriting in this very large hand, as in a huge letters, it might have been the writing of somebody who was nearly blind.
0: Yeah.
1: And maybe he prayed and begged God for his eyesight to be restored.
0: May not see his faults as clearly, but when you read his writings, he did. You catch that? Now, that's the part.
1: Yeah.
0: He saw his faults, and he knew what God had done for him, and he lived for God. What a man. Here's another question that came in, and it's talking about going to church. And just to make it simple, this lady said, "Do I have to go to church to be saved? Does Jesus Christ still love me the same if I don't go to church?"
1: You don't have to go to church to be saved. You know, the word church is a lot like the word baptism. Do you have to be baptized to be saved? Not in the sense of water baptism, although water baptism is an important...
0: Very important, isn't it? You identify with Christ with it.
1: But the New Testament also uses the word baptism in the sense of being immersed into Jesus.
0: Necessary.
1: Yeah, and so in that sense, to be in Christ, of course you do. Now, the word church... There is the body of believers worldwide, the family of God, the born-again band of believers for all of history. So, yeah, you have to be in the church in that sense. But do you have to, every Sunday morning at 9:45, go down to the corner church to be saved? Well, you can be saved and be out of church. But I think if you're a born-again believer, you're going to want to do what Hebrews 10:25 says and assemble yourselves together. And I will say this. I've known born-again Christians who for 10 or 20 years of their life got out of church. And I'll tell you, they ran out of gas pretty quickly.
0: I'm a product of that family. My dad, I've showed this on the radio before, the first 10 years of my life, we were not in church in my family. And a church fuss, a church split, hurt my dad, moved, didn't get back in church. But yet I saw this godly man outside of church. That's what's amazing. There was, you know, the godly qualities that I admire in him today, they were real. But that church, a church, loved my dad and our family, and we became a part of a local church. And if that church is where I was saved, if that church is where God called me to preach, preached my first sermon, met my wife, married my wife, all at that same church, ordained there, at that same building, that same body of believers.
1: Wow.
0: I love
1: wow.
0: that church in Wheeler Baptist Church, just north of here in Tupelo. So one more thing I got to say about that. Go west, and I've used this on the radio before. Horace Greeley, was he the one that said, "Go west, young man, go west.
1: West"? Yes.
0: And when a lot of believers went west, they settled in areas where there was no churches.
1: Yeah.
0: And they had to have fellowship within their family. But guess what they did? After a community started, guess what they'd start, Alex?
1: They'd build a church.
0: They'd build a local church. And it is, not necessary, but important beyond measure how important it is to be part of a local church, to work with them, and also accountability. And for a witness, Adrian Rogers, someone we like to, I guess we quote Vance Havner and Adrian Rogers more than anybody, probably,
1: yes.
0: But Adrian Rogers said, every time you get up on Sunday morning and go to church, you're saying to everybody who's watching, "I still believe."
1: And,
0: what a testimony.
1: And let me say, look, the discipline of, you know, getting up, get up, get dressed, be on time for Sunday school, read the quarterly, go to preaching, worship, sing in the choir, serve on a committee. Look, I can't speak for everybody else, but I need the consistency and the discipline of being a part, a contributing member. And let me just say one more thing. You were talking about where people move to a community and they'll start a church. All around this blessed nation, we'll see, you know, Cedar Grove Memorial Methodist Church and Thomas Road Baptist. I've seen so many Thomas Road and Elm Street Baptist and all this stuff. Okay, look, don't just look for the big, glitzy church. I've been in a lot of those mega churches, and that's great. Praise God. Find a church and give prayerful consideration to the place where God wants you to serve. Because I think our relationship to the church primarily is one of service. The question is not, how can I be served? The question is, how may I serve?
0: Yeah.
1: And God might lead you and your family to the church that doesn't have the subwoofers and the smoke machines, but is the little church where your family can really plug in to the family and serve. Don't just dismiss the little corner church
0: Amen.
1: That doesn't
0: I've heard this, Alex, and I agree with you fully. You're going to know about 100 people in a church.
1: Regardless.
0: Now, regardless. And that may be everybody in the church, or it may be less than 100, and you know everybody. Or if you're a part of a mega church, it has five thousand people in attendance. You'll just know 100 of them. And plug in where God wants you. Last thing we're going to do is pray. We have a lot of calls and a lot of folks on email talking about their children in lifestyles, transgender, homosexual lifestyles, lesbian lifestyles. Two things I want to say and then want you to pray, because we haven't got but just a minute. Love them, but don't enable them.
1: Right.
0: Don't let your love for them cause you to agree with a lifestyle that is destructive.
1: And don't allow them to make the litmus test for your love be that you deny God and His Word.
0: That's it. Let's pray for them. Got about 30 seconds.
1: Father, help restore the family, and those people that are away from you, call them to yourself. Give moms and dads wisdom to love their kids, but courage to stand for Christ. In Jesus' name we pray. Amen.
0: We really are concerned about your children.
1: Yes.
0: We stand with you.
1: We're
0: praying
1: the American
0: for them.
1: Family.
0: We are.
1: Association.
0: And we know what it is to have victories. We also know what it is to have defeats. Mm-hmm. And we stay with God through it all.
1: Amen.
0: It's been good to be with you, Alex.
1: Well, John 17:17 says, "Thy word is truth." And when we have questions, we find the answers in God's word.
0: God's word is sure. It's settled in heaven.
1: Amen.
0: Thank you for listening. We pray that you would have a great day today in the Lord.
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6: Will voters continue to trust Republicans and President Trump with the economy, or will they pick the Democrats and, in some instances, the socialists for the midterms? Fred Jackson's with us. Fred, that's the question at the ballot. The economic poll or the polling shows that the economy is the number one issue for voters pretty much every election cycle. Mm-hmm. And so that's what folks are going to be thinking about when they go to the ballot box. And there's really only two options. It's the party of the free markets, the party of capitalism, are the party of socialism that has become the Democrats.
7: Yeah, the Republicans have their job cut out for them. They have to convince the American people that capitalism still works. We've got these temporary high prices in gasoline, and we know that's connected to what's going on in Iran. Mm-hmm. And so they have to convince the American people that as soon as that's over, things are going to get better on that front. And gasoline prices are so important in all of this because that has an impact on grocery prices and all of those sorts of things. But Walker, the alternative is a Democratic Party that is turning hard, hard left towards socialism. Mm-hmm. Socialism brings higher prices, bigger government.
6: Yeah.
7: I know that from my time in Canada, socialistic medicine, you don't want that here in the United States.
6: No, absolutely not. So folks, the key is, can voters think more long-term, or are they going to think short-term? And the fact of the matter is, where President Trump and the Republicans had the economy going before the Iran conflict was in a pretty good place with inflation and low energy costs, and they're the ones that can get us back to that place. On the other hand, Democrats are promising all the government handouts and billions of dollars in government welfare, which is, in fact, socialism. So we'll see what voters choose come the first week of November.
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10: When you were in school, your teachers probably gave you some pop quizzes. And then there were those midterms and final exams. The teacher wanted to show whether you'd learned the material. God gives us tests as well. In the Old Testament, we read that He led His people into the desert. He said, "In this way I will test them, and I will see whether they will follow my instructions." God knows everything, of course, but He will sometimes test you. First, He wants to know what's really in your heart. He also wants to find out whether you'll be obedient. Finally, He shows whether you really trust Him. You'll never know the answers to those questions until you go through seasons of testing, desert experiences. Maybe you're in a difficult situation right now. Ask God to reveal your heart through this situation. At the right time, He'll lead you out. With Seeking Him, I'm Nancy DeMoss Wagmuth.
11: 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Hello, everyone. I'm Tim Wildman, president of AFA and AFR, and it was such a blessing to hear from thousands of people across the country who believe in the ministry of American Family Radio so much to the point where you wrote a check or you called in a donation. 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Thank you so much.
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14: When the God of the universe created the world, He didn't snap His fingers or wink His eye. The Lord spoke, and God said, "Let there be light." Because we believe, we speak about the happenings in this world, mindful that our true home is with Jesus Christ and His kingdom. I'm Todd Herman. Welcome to A Disciple's View. Sometimes the old ways are the best ways. That's not news. If you haven't guessed, this is one of those days where we're just going to stand in defiance of the news cycle. And sometimes the old ways are the best ways, but why? Why would that be the case? And as we stand in defiance of the news cycle, it's not really that we're standing in defiance of the most important news, because the old ways are often the eternal ways, the ways that God relates with us, who He is, who He's always been. That's the old way, but it's also the future way. He was, is, and always shall be. It's the oldest of ways, the one without the beginning, the unmoved mover. And I imagine that in God's eyes, the top news story is that redemption is still available through His Son, Jesus Christ, and His blood. And it's a free gift we cannot earn. It requires us simply to recognize that we can't save ourselves, to recognize that in our sin we're wretched, and that we must be rescued from it, and that there's only one path. Jesus Christ is the way, the truth, and the life. No one goes to the Father but through Him. No one, and there are no exceptions. No one means no one. And that free gift of redemption is ours when we recognize that we must repent of our sins, which involves sorrow, and then turning the other direction, turning and, in fact, running from our sin, the full other direction. Repentance involves that. When we accept Jesus Christ as our Lord and Savior and agree to be changed by Him, then the Holy Spirit inhabits us, and He first cleanses us or justifies us and then sanctifies us to make us more like Jesus. I believe that's the top news story. And yet, there are stories that should matter. They don't get enough attention. There is a war against the common blessings. Satan is building an intersectional army. And we've talked about the intersectional army that he's building. And intersectional is a political term. Intersectionality is how you get the strange partnerships in politics. For instance, why are labor unions so zealously in favor of pretending men are women? Now, I don't think if you went and talked to most guys who are members of labor unions, if you went to the steel workers and said, hey, do you think men are women? I think you're crazy. They probably say you're nuts. What are you talking about? Your union does. Your union believes men are women. See, it's intersectional. Because the Democrat Party has bet the farm on the transing of kids, a war against the body, a war against God's design, a declaration of war against God who says he has made us in his image, male and female he has made us. The Democrat Party has declared war against God on that front. Not so fast, God. We're going to remake these kids in the image of Big Pharma and the sexual left. Now they're in our image. Now they're our kids. Because they're Democrats and because labor unions have traditionally gone with Democrats because Democrats will use force of government to force people to join unions. You have this strange partnership of guys working in steel plants whose monies are going to make sure that kids are given wrong sex hormones and surgeries. Most guys don't know that. And I guess it's not just guys, men and women who work in steel. That's intersectionality. Or you have same-sex attracted people marching with Hamas flags, blithely unaware of the fact that in Gaza or in any country run by Hamas or Hezbollah or Shia militias, you would be murdered for being same-sex attracted. Or you'd be forced through wrong-sex surgeries. You know they did that in Iran? When they found men who were same-sex attracted, the punishment was being chemically mutilated to be a fake woman. Chemically and surgically mutilated to be a fake woman. That was the punishment. Again, mocking God's design. Now, that's a war against God's design. It's a war against our bodies. It's a picking of a war with the entity you can't beat, God Almighty. It's choosing to align with sin and to align people permanently with sin, or at least to some degree permanently. God can rescue anybody. No one is above God's or below God's ability to reach down and pull up, thank God, because we ourselves are no better. But there's a war against the common blessings. And it's a fascinating war, and it's not scary because we're not given hearts of fear, but it's something we should track. When you think of Western Washington State, and maybe you've been to this place called Port Angeles, but when you think of a town with port in its name, wouldn't you think of sort of a wet town with lots of moisture, Port Angeles in Western Washington, Port Angeles being one of the jumping off points to go to the unbelievably, unspeakably beautiful San Juan Island chain. And when you go to the San Juan Islands, you go up to Mouse Constitution on Orcas Island, you can see Canada and Oregon. It's incredible. There's orcas and other whales in the waters. It's incredible. It's green. It's lush. It's incredible. Funny thing about Port Angeles, Washington, they're rationing water. What? They're rationing water. Why? Because of the war against the common blessing of water. One of the things that separates us from animals, and if you're a materialist, you simply believe in what you can see and touch. You don't believe in the miraculous. You don't believe in God because you can't see and touch God. You're going to say that, no, we're just high-functioning animals, which is ridiculous in that our functionality in terms of complex language eclipses anything animals can do. Yes, animals can grunt. They're sonar. Whales has form of communication. So do apes. True. But they can't use math. Not to communicate anything. I mean, a horse can tap three times and can learn that. And there's some apes that can point at a screen and I want three bananas. No, I don't want the one banana. I want three. Sure, pattern recognition. They can all pick that up. But we can explain complex ideas through mathematics and science. One of the complex ideas was, how should we store water? Now, this is the oldest of times. Back in the biblical age, we built dams to store up water. We were given the ability to create devices to carry water or wine, wineskin. That existed for a very, very long time. In Port Angeles, science, as it says in the Callum County Watchdog, science removed the Elwha dams, and now Port Angeles is rationing water. This is a true story. These dams, built at enormous public expense, have been torn down. Why? Because of fish. Because they pretended that there are no such thing as fish ladders for dams. Fish ladders that allow the salmon to return to their spawning grounds. There was a study done by the Washington Policy Foundation. And in the Washington Policy Foundation, they found something out. Fish ladders actually make for healthier fish in migrating back to their point of origin. It actually increased salmon population because the fish ladders were designed to get the fish through. Prior to this, fish had to jump up waterfalls. And there's a scientist named Todd Myers that works at the Washington Policy Center. My apologies. Washington Policy Center. Todd Myers is an environmentalist. He's ever bit the environmentalist anyone else is. It's simply that he's rational. So prior to fish ladders, salmon had to take their chance that they could jump and flop themselves up and land on the right rock and then the next right rock to make it up on top of the river to get to their spawning grounds. Fish ladders actually increased the salmon population because they were just that. They were ladders. Fish jumps up into a flattish area of water and another flattish area of water, and they increased the fish population that actually made it back to the spawning grounds, and the salmon population went up. But the people who hate the common blessings, they don't want that. They want that land returned to its natural state where those dams did not exist. Because in the minds of the people who are at war with the common blessings, we human beings do not belong in the ecosystem. So where birds build nests, fish have the areas where they lay their eggs and the eggs hatch. Where animals like foxes have dens and bears have dens. And you have wild cats that sleep in sometimes dens, but often they'll sleep in trees or bushes. They have their homes. We humans are unnatural. Our building of homes is an affront to the ecosystem. Our eating fish is an affront to the ecosystem, but not when a grizzly bear does it or a polar bear, they do it. In fact, polar bears know exactly where the fish are going to go when they spawn. Sometimes they kill them before they can spawn. And you know what grizzly bears love to eat? Fish eggs. The very things that would bring more fish into the world. Grizzly bears and polar bears love to eat them, as do other bears. But that's natural. But if we want fish eggs, that's unnatural. The war against the common blessings is a war against water. So you have a city that has been traditionally one of the wettest cities that is now rationing water. Now, it's not just water where we see a war against the common blessings. The war against family farming is another instance of this. There's a case in Ohio where a family farm has operated in Butler County for nearly 100 years. They constructed a building to sell things like wine and cucumber salads and pies and sandwiches, and to give tours and to let people have events. And it's beautiful. It's right in the middle of their vineyard. The government came along and said, you can't do that. There's too much square footage involved here. You can't have this building. You have to take your products and let the grocery store sell them. And you have to ship them on trucks away from your farm. You can't process them. You can't take your cucumbers and cut them up into a salad. Now, this is a war against the common blessings, first of all, of this man's stewardship of his land. But secondly, it's a war on behalf of big factory farming. See, big factory farming wants to end the farming portion of this, where food has become pharma and pharma has become food. They want to end the farming portion. For instance, they want to grow all their plants in great big buildings, like mini skyscrapers, where they pipe carbon dioxide into those buildings after they have told us that carbon dioxide is the greatest poison in the world. They're putting it in pipelines and hoarding it so they have more of it than we do. And they flood their greenhouses with this carbon dioxide. Then they take the byproducts of these plants and they make fake meat, or they make fake butter with carbon dioxide. This fake butter that's now on the market, it's made from carbon dioxide. It's not food. It's completely fake. No, they say it's real fat molecules. Did the animal ever graze? Did the animal ever experience vitamin D? No, there was no animal. This is the way they want it. The Petri dish meat will have never drunk water. It will have never had minerals. It will have never had vitamins. It will have never ingested potassium. It will have never had vitamin D. It will never have enjoyed God's common blessings. And I'm here to tell you, I would fully predict that these fake foods, these fake meats, are going to be absolutely destructive to the human body, because I do not believe it can nourish us, because it's so far away from the Garden of Eden. Think of what overprocessed foods have done to the bodies of people. Type 2 diabetes, diseases of inflammation, neurological diseases because of the over-reliance on overly processed foods. The war against the common blessings God provides us of food, water, and shelter is the building of Satan's intersectional army of anti-nutritionists. We'll come back on the Disciples View.

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1: Greg Kokel was on my radio program recently and has a book coming out next month that will help you better engage non-believers in conversations on several different topics. The title of the book is Street Smarts and is a follow-up to his best-selling book, Tactics. His Tactics book has been so helpful to Christians. It equips them to be diplomatic by asking questions that not only gather important information, but also help point out logical flaws with the ideas expressed by non-Christians. Engaging others in controversial conversations is difficult and challenging. His previous book provides a conversational roadmap for those conversations. In Street Smarts, Greg Kokel begins by explaining the difference between a harvest approach of reaping and a gardening approach of sowing. J. Warner Wallace, in his endorsement of the book, uses a baseball metaphor and contrasts trying to hit a home run with hitting singles and doubles. This strategy enables you to engage in conversations that you had never thought you might be able to do by asking others to defend their positions and consider a viewpoint they may never have considered. The following chapters provide specific examples from discussions you might have on the street with friends, family, neighbors, and coworkers. I found the sample mini dialogues helpful because they showed how you might ask a question to gain more information, or how you might use questions to identify flaws in another's logic or parry their attacks on Christianity. Whether you are an experienced evangelist, an apologist, or merely an inexperienced new Christian, you will benefit from both books. I would encourage you to pre-order Street Smarts. I've already done so and know you will benefit from the years of experience that resulted in this book. I'm Kirby Anderson, and that's my point of view.
2: Go deeper on topics like you just heard by visiting pointofview.net. That's pointofview.net.
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4: Before we started Bulwark, when I was career-focused, I used to say all the time, God helps those who help themselves. The first day I started in the financial advisory business was September 15th, 2008, at Day Lehman Phil. Then I took a job with a firm down in L.A. 45 days after joining them, they lost a lawsuit, closed their doors. And it was just one failure after another. But God helps those who help themselves. What did those experiences do? Those experiences has led me to almost losing my home, drove me to my knees, and when I finally capitulated, through that total focus shift happened, and that's when I found my purpose, and that's when the business took off. The number one purpose of your business should be to fund and do godly things. In my opinion, that should be the first priority.
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0: you're Zach Abraham, Chief Investment Officer, Bulwark Capital Management. You were raised probably around people who understood money. I know that there was some mining stuff in your background, et cetera. But you posted a video about from a father, or it's actually from a mother. And it's a father. And let me set this up for the people who are not watching the video version of this. And Zach, get a tissue. This is so potent. It's a family. They happen to be a black family. At least as far as I can tell them. You don't see the mother's face, but I'm guessing she's black, given the kids. And there's three kids and the dad, and they're standing at the end of a really, I think, beautiful hallway. Looks like they got a beautiful home. And she starts to give the kids directions, and the kids respond to the directions.
1: Take one step forward if your dad has ever taken you to the park.
0: And the kids step forward.
1: Take one step forward if your dad has ever taken you on a vacation.
0: And one of the boys holding hands with his sister.
1: Take one step forward if your dad has ever gone to any of your graduations.
0: A look, grin on the girl's face.
1: Take one step forward if your dad has always lived with you.
0: Looking back.
1: Take one step forward if you remember your dad taking you to school. Take one step forward if you remember your dad ever hugging you and kissing you as a little kid. Take one step forward if your dad has ever prayed for you and taught you scriptures. Turn around.
0: The man is not moved. And the kids go running to their dad. And Zach, the dad does not move. He stays against the wall. He had none of those things. And he gave all of those things. And there's these fundamentals. We talk finance. I'm going to guess there were fundamental finances in your life. I'm going to guess your dad taught you some of the things that you bring into Bulwark and the rest of your family. But when you watch that, man, what do you think? And then I want to get into the conversations about what we learned from our dads and godliness, or maybe not godliness, but what do you think? I saw you tearing up again.
2: Yeah, no, it's just, being a good parent is not as easy as I thought it would be. Mm. And to be intentional and to do all those things, I mean, they're rewarding, and I wasn't going to raise my children. You know, all of my kids would have stepped forward every single time, but that's the same environment I was raised in, right? So I would have stepped forward every single time if I was one of those kids.
0: Yeah,
2: I sat there and looked at that man, and it's humbling and inspiring because I sat there and I'm like, you didn't get any of that, and yet you're tracking just like me. And then, I don't want to use the word anger, but a kind of frustration hits me because I'm sitting there going, that message is not being taught, right? That is not what we're telling kids.
0: Particularly
2: black telling
0: kids.
2: Them, yeah, particularly black kids, especially here in the state of Washington. As a matter of fact, we're saying we're going to get rid of accelerated math. We're going to get rid of this. We're going to get rid of that because black kids can't do it, right? And it is... It is so non-political, right? Human history tells this story perfectly, that friendship and positivity and cooperation and love is the enabling and the emboldening and the equipping and the teaching to accomplish things. It is not packing your suitcase with excuses for why you cannot. And this guy is a walking symptom, and it's a symbol. It's a symbol of the potential of humanity, and I believe our spiritual nature and being built in God's image. Because unlike really any other mammal on the face of the earth, where we begin and who our parents are do not necessarily dictate any of our life. Right? We have that unique ability to overcome any circumstances, and evil is going into some dark place and telling them there is no hope. The only hope is that somebody else comes and changes your circumstances, as opposed to teaching them how to change their behavior and change their circumstances themselves.
0: Yeah.
2: And it's so frustrating to me on a societal level, because anything else you teach those children is a lie. Right? Just like the lie of socialism. Socialism will create equality. It'll just be an equality that nobody likes. Same with communism, right? It meaning there is no way to get the trappings of success. And when I say the trappings of success, I mean the real ones, right? A spouse, a partner for life, children that carry on your legacy and be what you want to represent in society and that carry forward your values, right? Those real things, nobody can give them to you. Nobody can give you dignity, right? Those things come from God himself and come from you putting your foot in the ground and saying, enough, I'm going to change these things. I'm going to alter the course of my family's history. I'm going to be the man that my father wasn't. I'm going to be the man that my father couldn't be.
0: Yeah.
2: And I'm not going to live in bitterness and anger. I'm going to look forward and I'm going to accomplish things. And I can do that regardless of where I came from. And to tell children anything different than that is to abuse them. A new government program is going to fix these things. I mean, Right. Come on.
0: And if you watch that video of this man as he stays against the wall, at first I thought, oh, he's just watching his kids. You know, and take a step forward if you remember your dad going to graduation, and take a step forward if you remember him hugging and kissing. Then I realized, no, he's not forward. He's not watching his kids. He had none of these things. And as I watched that, they're also mocking the equity ladder. And this is an economic tool. It's used to create, you know, you don't have because take a step forward if your parents ever took you on vacation. Take a step forward, and if your parent, and it's all about trying to separate, and they use things that they know that poor people don't often get to do, and they might not even call it vacation. Your parents might. What are you talking about? We took time off work. We just didn't have the money to go to Disneyland. You don't remember when we went in the backyard and played, but it's all this tool of division and saying, this is why we have to take from some and give to others, because not everybody had it. But that man didn't take from anybody. I'm going to bet that's a Christian family. I'm going to bet he drew from the Holy Spirit. I'm going to bet that he had God in him, animating him, that he drew strength of the Holy Spirit. I'm going to break this generational curse. I believe in them, but I believe Christ gives us the ability to break these generational curses. Sometimes that's expressed financially. That looked like at least, who knows, maybe they're renting the house or whatever. It looks like a financially successful company, and I'm going to bet they are because of the awareness that mom had to honor her husband that way, because that's the piece you don't see in the video. She is saying to her kids, look at that man. Turn around and behold your dad, who was made this way probably because that man humbled himself in front of the Holy Spirit. Right?
2: Yeah.
0: Right.
2: No, it reminded me of one of my favorite movie scenes at the beginning of the movie Malcolm X with Denzel Washington in it. And you know that this marked him. As a matter of fact, he wrote about it, that the KKK came to his house and burned a cross in his yard. And his dad went outside with a shotgun and said, come at me. I'm a man, and wouldn't back down to him. Mm-hmm. You know, and you just sit there and you're like, again, I was watching that video going, there's a man.
0: Right.
2: Right. Like that's what manhood is about. That's what character is about.
0: Yeah.
2: That's what being a leader is about. And that's how you inspire. That's how you change lives. Not by some government program or some, I mean, you know, give me a break.
0: My dad had a lot of challenges mental health wise. He was very heavy, and that caused him to dislike himself, to hate himself to a degree. He never pursued what he wanted in life. He wanted to be a mechanic and he wanted to own a garage, and he would have been so happy in that. He was so good at fixing cars. He gave him the pressure. His dad wanted him to go to college. So it was, you know, a graduate in college wasn't enough. Had to be a master's degree. He went and got one. He was an amazing social worker, and that's, you know, a master's in social work. There's a lot I learned from my dad's failures, because there were a ton of them. But the thing that I learned from my dad's successes are kindness conquers a lot. Mm-hmm. And you will be kind to kids. You will never speak, cruelly to a child. You will steward your strength, because my dad was big and huge and strong. And I've said before on the show, I once saw him get frustrated at the new axe he bought. The axe head fell off. So he took this brand new axe handle and he broke it over his knee. I mean, that's some strength. Like one whack across his knee breaks it.
2: Hello, Bo Jackson.
0: Right. And my dad demonstrated you don't ever put hands on people unless they're threatening kids.
2: Yeah.
0: And they're threatening a kid. And I saw that demonstrated. But I saw my dad bring in boys who had nothing. You don't have a quarter midget to drive. I'll help you get the guts of one. I'll help you build it. I'll bring you, I'll teach you how to work on your own. He was surrounded by boys at the quarter midget track, probably 5-7 boys. And that was Big T, they called him. And one day, because I wanted to fit in with these kids who were tough and street, they called their dad, their old man. And I was walking along with Lee and Jim, and I said, well, there's my old man. And they stopped me. They said, hey, don't you ever say that about your father. We have old men. You have a dad.
2: Yeah.
0: He's your dad. Don't you ever disrespect him. So I learned, that I learned a lot from my dad, but I'm sure you did too, financial and otherwise.
2: Yeah, tons, man. A lot of those same lessons. You know, I got to wake up every single morning, and no matter what, I can still see my dad sitting in the same chair every morning reading his Bible.
0: Praise God.
2: Would not tolerate. It was always character and process and honesty above outcomes, right? It was about protecting those weaker than you, and not tolerating it. I still remember one time, and it made an indelible impact on me. One time, I believe it was in second grade. There was a girl that in second grade that, like I said, I still remember like it was yesterday. You know, that was kind of aloof, and we, you know, in second grade terms, I don't even know what that means, but we didn't think she was very cute or whatever. And so I jokingly asked her to be my girlfriend, you know, and like I was mocking her effectively. And we thought it was funny. I came home and told my parents about that. My dad lit me up like a Christmas tree. And the next 2-3 days, I had to wear my year before clothes. I had to wear shoes with holes in them. And what he was trying to tell me is, you do not get to use the things that God, via me and your mother, have given you to put other people down. And

0: trivial and stupid some of these things are. My father coached my teams. Like I said, if I was one of those kids, I would have taken a step forward every single time. And, my parents weren't perfect, but in terms of the things they taught me and the things that I learned,
1: I wouldn't trade it. Do you ever hear your dad in a board meeting or when you're meeting your staff? Does he inform the risk management and all that? I mean, that's informed through your dad's personality and the things he gave you?
0: Yeah, a little bit. I mean, we're different, and we're very different business people.
1: Yeah.
0: He's much more of kind of an operator and a CPA type, where I am much more of an out front talker, things like that. Yeah. But yeah, I mean, yes. And again, one of the biggest things, and it's really neat too, because I've been able to see a chain of men in my life that I thank God for, because those messages were reinforced and expanded and broadened under my high school football coach. And then they were broadened and expanded more under my college football coach. But it was all reinforcing the same things, which is we need to quit talking about outcomes. And this is like a little thing in life that if I could pass on to everybody, remember, when you're listening to people talk about political things and political programs and this, you're hearing people talk about outcomes that they want. Whenever you are hearing outcomes discussed without discussing process first and emphasizing it, it's nonsense, total hogwash. It's a joke. And that is 100% true 100% of the time. The outcomes mean nothing. It's all inputs. Outcomes are products of inputs. So when we're not talking about, we've got to put more money into this to make it better, that's nonsense. That's not a process. What is the process? So how do we change this on the ground? Right? And that's what we should be looking at. How do we change this? What do we need to do to make this better? Then once we establish that, we go, okay, what does that cost? Right? What will it cost to input to make these inputs possible? As opposed to saying, we need more money. For what? For higher wages for teachers? How does that change our results here? So and thinking about it in terms of our lives, right? I learned about that in my spiritual life. One of the things I learned about, whether it was battling pride issues, whether it was controlling my anger, whether it was making sure that my eyes were not looking at things that they shouldn't be looking at, what was it? It was process, meaning I learned that I didn't need to pray to make those things better. What I needed to do was get closer to God, get closer to Jesus, right? And the closer that I got to him, what I found was, and I think you and I have talked about these things, the vast majority of these issues we struggle with, they're not defects with us. They're proximity problems. If we just get closer to Christ, those problems will get burned off in the process, right? It's like entering the atmosphere. It's going to burn it off in the process, right?
1: Yep.
0: Just get closer, seek the cross, be like the woman that has the faith to reach out and grab the hem of the garment, and boom, she was healed. Why? It was a proximity issue.
1: Right.
0: Get close and you'll get clean.
1: Again, that's me and my friend Zach Abraham. 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
1: Hey, our tours of Italy and Greece are halfway full. Coming up in March of 2027, hello everyone, I'm Tim Wildman, president of American Family Association and American Family Radio. Yeah, we've had tremendous response to these tours. The Greece one we're calling the Footsteps of Paul because we're visiting many of the sites mentioned in the book of Acts. And then the Italian tour, the tour of Italy, and I'm not talking about the Olive Garden tour of Italy. I'm talking about really going there and seeing these places. It's going to be fantastic. We're talking about Venice and Florence and Pisa and, wow, Rome. So much to see in the Eternal City. That's what they call Rome. So we're going to be going there in March of 2027. Here's the website for all the information, tours.afa.net. 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It's going to be in March. It's going to be a wonderful time, a lot of fun, a lot of good food, a lot of good fellowship. Hope to see you on our tours.
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4: Welcome back to Disciples View. I'm Todd Herman. We'll get to the entire babbling here in just a moment. A quick cleanup item, or maybe not so quick. As you listen to this, you're going to hear, this is a statement that Jared Taylor made in 2017. He was on the ABC News radio podcast called Uncomfortable. The host was Amnet Nawaz. And the topic is what people want to call race. And immigration. And when I talk about race, I'm just utterly convinced the more we'll view this as the body of Christ, the better off we can be in all these circumstances. Just to remember that in the body of Christ, there's no such thing as race. Because in the body of Christ, we're all one. Now this is not a discussion based in Christian belief, theology, but we as Christian people, if you are Christian, and by that I mean, if you believe that the Bible is the complete inerrant word of God, written down by men, inspired by God, that you believe that Jesus Christ is Lord and Savior, has always existed, will always exist, sits at the right hand of the Father, will come again to judge the living and the dead, died for us, is a propitiation for our sin, and no one gets to heaven but through him. That's what I mean. If you're a Christian, we're to view things from a kingdom mindset. And the kingdom mindset is, in the family of Christ, there's no race. And I believe we should extend that to humankind. No race. Now, culture, country, background, traditions, education, beliefs, religions, languages, dogmas, that all exists. And the degree that you make that race is the degree to which you open yourself up to race mongering and race hustling. It's also an incomplete picture of how we become who we become. It has to do with family structure, family beliefs, work ethic, customs and arts and language and literature and myth, as I said, dogma, all these things, philosophies. That stuff informs who we are. Government structures, which come from all the underlying things we talked about, philosophies, family structure, religion, lack thereof, which faith do you follow, the true Christian faith or one of the false ones. So from that perspective, as we listen through this, does this strike you as cold or racist? Because at the time he spoke this, he was the editor of the American Renaissance. This was greeted with a lot of anger from people on the Uncomfortable podcast. Listen to this.
5: Furthermore, what you're saying, what you're saying is somehow whites were about to choke to death on their own homogeneity when people like yourself kindly arrived in diversity and saved us from ourselves. No, we built a wonderful country that your ancestors could not have been. That is why people like you come here. And the more you come in larger numbers, you will change the country my ancestors built into something else. And it is completely normal for me to wish to oppose that.
4: Does that seem racist to you? If you make it about race, sure. You don't want brown people here. You're a racist. What he's saying is, I don't want your culture here. Is that racist? Is it wrong? Now, in America, we're the great melting pot. And this is how the anti-borders left will communicate this, or globalist right, because there's plenty of so-called conservatives who want the tap wide open for immigration. Or you have people like John Thune, who has no interest in a closed border or secure elections. And they'll often communicate it this way. We, as the great melting pot, are a product of diversity. So you'll have insane things like Michelle Wu, the mayor of Boston, who recently said Somalians built Boston. They say the same thing about Minnesota. Somalians built Minnesota. Patently false. And they're doing this on purpose because they're cozying up to the new special class of people. But what we're actually talking here is the importation of culture. If we talk about this from a perspective of, are these cultural elements, artifacts we want in America? Do we want a culture in America that believes you should have your head cut off for leaving the Islamic faith? Do we want a culture in America that believes it's okay to marry and force your lusty desires upon a 9-year-old so-called bride? Do we want a culture in America that believes they are supreme to all other cultures? Do we want a culture in America that's a certified victim culture? We're always the victims. We worked as a melting pot because the melting device was the Constitution. Yes, people came in, but they were poured through a system of, these are the rules of how we live. You have the right to life, liberty, and pursuit of happiness. The government does not owe you anything. Your neighbor does not owe you anything. As Christian people, we will be there for you. But our Constitution is the law of the land. We have secure elections. We check who people are when they vote, etc. As the left has gone about destroying those control points or those guardrails or structure, the melting pot has stopped being a melting pot. People are not melting into one society. They're dropping themselves into societies and maintaining their structure as separate cultures. And yes, it is creating, it is disintegrating America. All of this is on purpose. From the top, what they're seeking is all countries being the same, because that will make the one world government easier. And we know biblically there will be a one world government. It says so in the book of Revelation. That will happen. But we don't have to be the ones welcoming it or building an on-ramp for it. So I'm curious what you think. You think that was a racist, horrible statement? Email me at comments@afr.net. Or you can go to the ToddHermanShow.com and choose Show Inquiry, and that will come directly to me. On this program, we thank the Lord for placing supposedly wise people on tall towers of shaking sand with our feature called The Tower of Babbling.
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7: What does Trump expect? Oh, I believe he expects violence. I believe he expects confrontation. I believe he's working toward a civil war.
4: Three sound bites in today's Tower of Babbling. That's almost always the case. There are four states in the United States with 270,000 or more non-citizens registered to vote. One of those states is Nevada. And this is Francisco Aguilar, Secretary of State of Nevada.
8: We have a federal government who clearly does not understand how elections works and just wants to tear it down, because what they're trying to do is exclude a certain portion of voters from actually participating.
4: Like non-citizens? Wow. How dare they? That's almost literally Hitler. Next soundbite in today's Tower Babbling. Remember Stacey Abrams? She was gifted by the people who ran Joe Biden hundreds of millions of dollars for a non-working NGO. And non-working meaning it did nothing. And they did this on the way out the door, gave her tons of money. She, until like 2 years ago, had never accepted the fact that she lost the governor's race in Georgia. In other words, she was an election denier, which, as you know, is a cardinal sin with the left. And she's a fraud. And now she's going around the state of Georgia, speaking out on behalf of aborting babies up to the moment of birth. And here she is letting you know she's speaking at a church. There's the cross of Christ behind her. She's letting you know she's got a deep background in the Christian theology and abortion.
9: We live in a state that right now has decided to take cruelty to a new level. I am the daughter of two pastors. I have a strong moral core. I was trained to read and understand the Bible, and I will tell you this. There is nothing about the decision to eliminate access to abortion care that is grounded in anything other than cruelty and meanness and danger in the state of Georgia. Nothing.
4: That's from a church pulpit. So, not aborting a child is cruel. Not murdering a child is cruel, says a woman who claims to be almost a pastor. Good thing there's nothing in the Bible about you shall not murder. Last soundbites in today's Tower Babbling. The trial of Lindsey Clancy continues and continues to resonate. And there's a lot of people who are going down and they're making videos like this. And it's easy pickings, way to get yourself a little bit of internet fame. And it's simple. You just ask these women questions. So this woman and her parents' boyfriends, and dude, I would run away. She's walking towards the cameraman. He asks her a very simple question.
10: We're talking about the Lindsey Clancy trial. What's your take?
11: Her husband. He murdered the kids.
10: So.
4: Oh, does she have evidence?
10: Can you tell me what evidence you've seen that would lead you to believe that? I'm neutral.
4: Walking away. This is an illness, and it's a TikTok-driven illness. It's a social contagion illness. And as we talked about earlier this week, it apparently led to another mother taking the lives of her kids. And that's a wrap for today's Tower of Babbling.
6: That was the Tower of Babbling.
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4: On a personal note today, I had a great conversation the other day with a guy who's really pursuing his kids spiritually. And I had asked him about, how did you realize that you needed to get into pursuit mode? We said, well, you know, I had kind of walked away from church and spent a lot of time talking with my kids about church. And I laugh. I said, hey, I did that too. I remember that. Terrible decision. He said, right? Terrible. He said, and my son began cycling through all these different friends. And so I was thinking, well, maybe this is the shift in his identity. He had his wrestling friends, and then he didn't like his wrestling friends, and then he quit wrestling, and then he had his football friends, and then he didn't like football, and he quit football. And so we had this conversation about, hey, you know, when you sign up for a thing, you need to serve through the season. You know, you remember the team, you support the team through the season, so no more of this quitting. If you're not going to play the sport, don't play the sport. I'm not going to make you do it, but you need to hold to this commitment. And then at one point, he brought home some kids who were pretty clearly kind of gang affiliated. I said, how did you know that? He said, well, you know, I work around cops. And so I know some of the signs, the tattoos, some of the language. And so I just made an excuse. Hey, son, we've got some things to do. I'm sorry I didn't tell you about that. Guys, apologize. Need you have to have you go home. And they were not pleasant kids when I had them leave. And so my son was furious at me, slammed his door. He never let me have friends over. And I wanted to go into the bedroom and scream at him. But the Lord caught me. And instead, I sat down and I went to the Bible. And I read about the prodigal son. And I had this vision of my son leaving. You know, I don't have that much inheritance to give. But leaving and walking out. And I was praying through this and really concerns and said, Father God, I need you. And what I heard from God was, I know he needs you. And I started to do an inventory. And I started to look at the past 2 years. As my son had been growing up, I'd wanted to give him autonomy. You know, I want him to be a man who can make his own decisions. And so I began backing off some things. Like I used to say, we're going to go hiking as a family today. And as he grew older, I let him choose. Nah, I'm going to stay home. We're going to the lake cabin. We're going to go do a work day at the lake cabin. Come on out. We're going to go clear down the trees and careful. Dad. And I let him choose. What I realize is he doesn't want that. Well, he might want it, but he doesn't need it. In these teen years, what he needs is a strong dad. A dad he can both fear in a way. Fear disappointing. But respect, and a dad who is pursuing him the same way God pursues us. That's what brought my friend around to pursuing his son. In the beginning was the Word was with God, the Word was God, because we believe, we speak. Because he first loved us, we speak his word. We walk in the path of Jesus Christ to make disciples of all nations until God grants us permission to speak again. And there is peace wash over you. On behalf of Randy and AFR, I'm Todd Herman, and this has been A Disciple's View.

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4: Will voters continue to trust Republicans and President Trump with the economy, or will they pick the Democrats and in some instances the socialists for the midterms? Fred Jackson's with us. Fred, that's the question at the ballot. The economic poll or the polling shows that the economy is the number one issue for voters pretty much every election cycle. Mm-hmm. And so that's what folks are going to be thinking about when they go to the ballot box. And there's really only two options. It's the party of the free markets, the party of capitalism, or the party of socialism that has become the Democrats.
5: Yeah, the Republicans have their job cut out for them. They have to convince the American people that capitalism still works. We've got these temporary high prices in gasoline, and we know that's connected to what's going on in Iran. Mm-hmm. And so they have to convince the American people that as soon as that's over, things are going to get better on that front. And gasoline prices are so important in all of this because that has an impact on grocery prices and all of those sorts of things. But Walker, the alternative is a Democratic Party that is turning hard, hard left towards socialism. Mm-hmm. Socialism brings higher prices, bigger government.
4: Yeah.
5: I know that from my time in Canada, socialistic medicine, you don't want that here in the United States.
4: No, absolutely not. So folks, the key is, can voters think more long-term, or are they going to think short-term? And the fact of the matter is, where President Trump and the Republicans had the economy going before the Iran conflict was in a pretty good place with inflation and low energy costs, and they're the ones that can get us back to that place. On the other hand, Democrats are promising all the government handouts and billions of dollars in government welfare, which is, in fact, socialism. So we'll see what voters choose come the first week of November.
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8: Rwanda has known loss, but healing and joy are on the way. 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Father, forgive them, for they know not what they do. 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
15: This is annoying. 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
16: Carry on.
15: Would you like to guess who can tickle the ivories too? As if all of his other giftings weren't enough, demonstrating that God does not distribute gifts equally. This fellow leads a massive ministry that has lots of answers that he believed can be found in the first book of Genesis. Have you guessed already, Jimmy?
17: I know. I know who it is.
15: Pick you. It's Ken Ham. This is so annoying. We're doing a tour through their massive headquarters. There was a baby grand piano in the school that is also there because this thing is like 200,000 square feet. He sits down and he does this. Unbelievable. I was so annoyed. Okay, enough, and he gives it the thing and the da-da-da-da at the end.
17: You don't have to show off.
15: Well, you know, if you got it, why not? It was absolutely amazing to learn of yet another gift from a fellow who has had a bigger impact on Christendom than I'd actually appreciated heretofore. That's right. I just said heretofore. Was just up at the Ark Encounter in lovely Kentucky. That is a beautiful state, despite their liberal governor. And we went to the Ark Encounter, where once again, my breath was taken away. Why? It is a big boat. I mean, it is a really big attraction. It is almost like a skyscraper turned on its side. Get the picture? It's just, you walk up to it and go, duh, duh. That's big. And it, while it's not as genuine as the Ark they found on Mount Ararat, it's an exact duplicate of the biblical dimensions that were given in the Bible. It's magnificent. It is so well worth your effort to get there, Mom and Dad. And as I encourage people at the conference, bring your kids if you want them to get saved, because they're going to see and they're going to hear and they're going to read the gospel. Emil Zwane, I think he called the Ark, it's like a spiritual car wash. You just go through the thing and you just get hammered with the gospel from one end to the other. It is magnificent. And the convention center is a lovely addition. It was a pastor's conference on the issue of pastoral faithfulness, how to maintain the qualifications of being a shepherd, which is why on Friday we are releasing the panel discussion that I had. And without hyperbole, I believe it might be the most important panel discussion I've been involved in, because I think we came up with some principles that would help us answer three really important questions these days. Why do so many men seem to be taking a spiritual tumble, disgracing themselves, disqualifying themselves from ministry? Number two, how do we respond when they do? And third, what can we do to potentially stave it off? It is so helpful. Philip DeCourcy, was Kindred as a community or Bible church in Southern California. Ken Ham was on the panel. Megan Basham, she brought an interesting perspective. Wow. She said things none of the men could probably say on the platform. Dennis Rainey was there. I haven't seen Dennis in years. Last time I saw Dennis was at their HQ in Arkansas. It was good to see him. And one Jerry Ragg, he's the president of Expositor Seminary. He's been pastoring at the same church now in Jacksonville, I believe. No, nah, it's in Florida. It's where his church is. I'm pretty certain it's flat and windy. So, you know, it's in Florida, most like, or pretty much the entire Midwest. Or Arizona, New Mexico. My point is, he's been in ministry for a really long time. And I think we actually came up with some principles that will help you go, okay, I think these are things that we could actually do and be on the lookout for when it comes to pastoral fidelity. We're going to be releasing that on Friday. Perhaps we'll also play it here on Wretched. It's too important not to hear. It was that good. I had the privilege of being a part of that, as well as spending time with a whole lot of folks. Saw Costi Hinn. It was always great to see Costi and spend time with him talking about his uncle. He gave some insights on Benny Hinn that were really, really like, you're kidding me. Jimmy, would it shock you to discover that Benny Hinn reads his Bible and studies a lot?
17: Actually, no.
15: No?
17: It wouldn't. Let me explain. These guys, like Benny, actually, they know Scripture. They don't know it the right way, but they know Scripture.
15: Yeah, and well, he does. According to his nephew, Costi, he's a student of the Bible. And there have been times when I've heard Benny Hinn preach the gospel better than, frankly, a lot of evangelical pastors. And it was just like jaw-droppingly beautiful and straightforward. By the way, did you see that Franklin Graham was preaching in Great Britain, and his text was on Sodom and Gomorrah? Now, I don't know if he mentioned the H word, because it might have gotten him kicked out of Great Britain, but he preached on that subject, telling people to turn from their sins, that you must repent and believe on the Lord Jesus Christ. I just read part of the transcript. It was really, really quite extraordinary and really, really good and solid. And Benny Hinn's gospel presentation can be really, really good, which raises the questions, which I sought to answer with Costi Hinn. Now, how do you explain that? How do you explain a guy who's a false teacher who can preach the gospel? What do you do with that? We'll be releasing all of that stuff in the days ahead, but be looking for our panel discussion that happened at the Ark Encounter at their beautiful convention center. Seats about 2,000 people, I think. Just amazing. And that's what struck me this time. And the facilities itself struck me, because it always does. It's such a massive the Ark is huge. But something else hit me this time. We stayed at the Holiday Inn, the Holiday Inn Plus or whatever they call it. Nice little place. The third day of those eggs was a little bit rough, but nevertheless was grateful for the breakfast. The biscuits weren't exactly fresh, but I was grateful for everything. The juice, fresh squeezed. Are you kidding? But I was grateful for the breakfast that we had there. But it dawned on me, the last time I was there, there was no Holiday Inn Plus, nor was there a Comfort Inn. But it has nothing to do with Ray. There were no Hampton Suites. I don't think the Walmart was there. Where did these 32 hotels come from? The Ark Encounter. The financial impact of the Ministry of Answers in Genesis is staggering. They're building hotels. They are building, there's mall, the little strip malls that are there. Nothing existed before the Ark was there, because it is located in the middle of Nowheresville, Kentucky. And yet, because of all of the people, 1.5 million people that visited annually, and Ken said 30% of them are not saved, it's changed the economy. And I I developed a new appreciation for Ken Ham. Please don't tell him I said this. Please, he will pistol whip me with it until one of us dies. But the staggering impact that he has had on evangelicalism with his relentless drive to be biblical. It's not just about creation. It is to be biblical and to preach the gospel. And the fruit that is born tangibly with the Creation Museum and the Ark Encounter, unbelievable. Just absolutely unbelievable. We should be grateful for Ken Ham and all of the very gifted individuals at Answers in Genesis. Hopefully they don't all play the piano quite like Ken, because that was just a little, that was like a little, this too much. Not that too, Lord. You gave him that ability. He's a leader. He's a visionary. He's smart. He's a speaker. He knows how to manage. He knows how to market. And he knows how to play the piano. It just ain't fair. And when I asked him, I said, can you sing too? He didn't answer, which was an answer. And he can sing. Sort of like John MacArthur. It's like, really? And you can sing too? Speaking of the Ark, no doubt you've seen the story that we've definitively, without doubt, without a doubt, we have found the actual Ark near Mount Ararat in Turkey. And Bear Grylls went there, so you know it's a something that's going on. They're doing a lot of fundraising to be able to finish this supposed discovery of the Ark, which we need to remember is not the first time that we have heard about an Ark discovery. And those, by the way, have been disproven historically, but this one seems to be getting a lot of attention. So lo and behold, the guy who plays piano did a video explaining what the Christian attitude should be about the supposed finding of a Noah's Ark. Next on Wretched Radio, on American Family Radio.
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20: Conflict. 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
3: Important dates in Christian history. 1807. The British Parliament votes to abolish the slave trade. Its decision is owing in large part to the tireless efforts of the Christian politician, William Wilberforce. Wilberforce's example spurred on abolitionist efforts in America for the next 55 years. This is Wretched Radio with Todd Friel.
15: They found Noah's Ark. Or did they? This is Wretched Radio. Let's let the Answers in Genesis piano player man respond to the claims that we have definitively found Noah's Ark. This, of course, is Ken Ham.
21: What have they actually found? The site making headlines is known as the Dhirupanar Formation in eastern Turkey, about 18 miles south of modern Mount Ararat. And this isn't a newly discovered site. This boat-shaped geological formation has been promoted as Noah's Ark for decades. In fact, Answers in Genesis geologist Dr. Andrew Snelling, who has a PhD in geology, published a detailed investigation of claims concerning this very site way back in 1992. Over the years, there have been claims about radar images, metal objects, supposed ship structures, petrified wood, and other supposed evidence that Noah's Ark is buried there. Now, the site is in the news again because researchers have begun deep core drilling. The research team says its drilling has encountered organic-rich material and cavities below the surface. In one drill hole, around 4 to 5 metres, or roughly 13 to 16 feet below the surface, the drill struck something extremely hard and the drill bit broke. Some headlines and reports have suggested this might be petrified wood, but notice the word might. The researchers themselves say petrified or highly mineralized wood is a possibility, and samples need to undergo laboratory testing. So they have not established that they found petrified wood because they've hit something hard. That's interesting, and I say, yes, investigate it, test it, analyze it, but let's not turn we hit something hard into we found Noah's Ark. We have heard this before, and this is where Christians need to exercise discernment. Back in 1992, Dr. Snelling examined many spectacular claims concerning this very same site. It was claimed at the time that radar showed a man-made boat structure and that metallic patterns represented the structure of the ship. It was claimed that the ship's ribs had been identified and that petrified wood had been found. Yet, when those claims were carefully investigated, the evidence did not substantiate them. For example, a professional ground-penetrating radar investigation in 1987 was unable to reproduce earlier radar results that had supposedly revealed walls. The investigator concluded the radar did not establish that the formation was a man-made boat. Likewise, alleged petrified wood from the site was not demonstrated through the necessary microscopic analysis to actually be petrified wood. Now, that doesn't mean we shouldn't examine new evidence. If these researchers have new core samples, let's see them and have qualified independent laboratories analyze them and see whether there is recognizable cellular wood structure. Let's see the actual data. After all, good science welcomes careful investigation. But Christians of all people should not exaggerate evidence. We are to be people of truth. If Christians repeatedly announce Noah's Ark has been found and then the evidence doesn't stand up to scrutiny, eventually it becomes like the boy who cried wolf. And that can undermine our credibility when we're proclaiming something infinitely more important, the truth of God's word and the gospel of Jesus Christ. And there's another very important biblical and geological point that often gets overlooked. What does Genesis actually say? Well, Genesis chapter 8 verse 4 tells us, and the ark rested in the seventh month on the 17th day of the month upon the mountains of Ararat. Notice carefully, it doesn't say Mount Ararat. It says the mountains of Ararat. Ararat refers to a region, and there's an even bigger geological problem with identifying the modern volcanic Mount Ararat as the mountain on which Noah's Ark landed. Dr. Andrew Snelling has studied the geology of this region in detail. From our creationist geological model, the evidence indicates that the modern volcano we call Mount Ararat was built after the floodwaters had already retreated from the region. Mount Ararat is a stratovolcano. Its enormous volcanic structure was progressively built through lava flows and volcanic eruptions. In other words, the Ark couldn't have landed on the modern Mount Ararat if that volcano wasn't even there yet. The Ark landed somewhere in the mountains of Ararat, the region identified in Scripture. But we have no biblical reason to insist it landed on the modern volcanic peak called Mount Ararat. And the Drupanar Formation isn't even on the summit of Mount Ararat. It is in a valley some distance away. So there are serious biblical and geological reasons for questioning this identification. And now there's another claim making headlines: pottery. Some reports are even describing this as pottery from the time of Noah, or possibly pre-flood pottery. Now, that certainly sounds impressive, but let's slow down and ask, what has actually been found? Well, there appear to be two sets of pottery reports. Earlier pottery fragments were reportedly collected from areas exposed during road construction near the Drupanar Formation. Researchers suggested the pottery represented human activity in this region during what secular archaeologists call the Chalcolithic period, broadly dated by them as supposedly from around 5500 to 3000 BC. But that's a huge range of time, and all dating methods are based on fallible assumptions anyway. And finding ancient pottery near a geological formation does not make that formation Noah's Ark. At most, it tells us ancient people lived in or traveled through this region, which is hardly surprising. Now, researchers involved in the 2026 investigation have announced additional pottery fragments and suggested some might even be from before the flood. But as I'm recording this, those fragments haven't even been scientifically dated yet, and dates are all questionable anyway based on man's dating methods. So how can anyone legitimately call them Noah Age pottery or pre-flood pottery? That's an interpretation being placed on the evidence before the necessary work has even been completed. And even if laboratory analysis eventually showed that some pottery was extremely ancient, you would still have to demonstrate its archaeological context. Where precisely was it found? In what layer? Was it undisturbed? How did it get there? And most importantly, what connects it to this geological formation supposedly being a ship? Ancient pottery in the vicinity doesn't turn a geological formation into Noah's Ark any more than finding an old Coke bottle beside my house proves my house was a Coca-Cola factory. Interestingly, even researchers involved with these investigations have acknowledged that pottery by itself cannot establish that this formation is Noah's Ark. So let's examine the evidence when it's published. But don't call something Noah Age pottery before you've even demonstrated its age, its archaeological context, and its connection to Noah's Ark. That's precisely the kind of sensational claim Christians need to be especially careful about.
15: Gotta watch it. I got a testimony at stake here. We want to be good scientists, because if we just use it because we think, well, this is the silver bullet that we need to get the world saved, which, by the way, we don't. Our testimony is compromised.
21: There's also another question. Would we really expect a massive wooden vessel to survive for approximately 4,300 years? Maybe some portion could have survived under unusual conditions. We don't know. And we shouldn't be dogmatic about something Scripture doesn't tell us. But there's another very practical possibility. Think about Noah and his family getting off the ark into a devastated post-flood world. They needed shelter and fuel, and the ark had served its purpose. So why wouldn't Noah and his descendants have dismantled portions of it and reused the timber? That could certainly have happened. Again, the Bible doesn't tell us what happened to the ark, so we don't know. Remnants may have survived, but maybe they didn't either. And that's why I have no problem with people searching. Search away. But don't claim you found Noah's ark until you've actually produced evidence that withstands rigorous investigation. Now, suppose one day somebody actually did find Noah's ark. Imagine.
15: This is important. This is really important.
21: Unmistakable remains of an enormous ancient wooden vessel were discovered somewhere in the mountains of Ararat. Would that convince the atheists? Some people seem to think finding Noah's Ark would be the ultimate silver bullet for Christianity. Find the Ark and everybody will have to believe the Bible. Well, no, they won't. I remember an atheist once telling me that even if somebody found a giant ship on Mount Ararat, brought it down and dragged it right through the main street of his town, he still wouldn't believe it was Noah's Ark.
15: Yeah.
21: Why? Because ultimately, this isn't simply an evidence problem. It's a spiritual problem. And Jesus addressed exactly this issue. In Luke 16, Jesus tells us about the rich man and Lazarus. After the rich man died, he was in torment. And he pleaded with Abraham to send Lazarus back to warn his five brothers. He said essentially, if somebody goes back from the dead, they'll repent. And what was Abraham's answer? They had Moses and the prophets, let them hear them. The rich man replied, no, Father Abraham, but if one went unto them from the dead, they will repent. And Abraham answered, if they don't hear Moses and the prophets, neither will they be persuaded that one rose from the dead. Think about that. The rich man thought exactly the way many Christians think today. If only we had this spectacular piece of evidence, if only we found Noah's Ark, if only people could see this one undeniable archaeological discovery, then surely they would believe. But Jesus tells us the issue goes much deeper. They have Moses and the prophets. In other words, they have the word of God. And ultimately, one actually did rise from the dead, the Lord Jesus Christ, and people still reject him.
15: Now I'm agitated at Ken Ham. I wish I had thought of that verse yesterday at Alvarado Bible Church. We were preaching on 2 Peter 1, a more sure word. I believe that's referring, of course, to the Bible. Fascinating text. It demands a little bit of dismantling, but Peter talks about his authority based on he saw and heard the transfiguration. But, claimed Peter, got something even better, something more sure, and that more sure thing is the Bible. That the Bible is the stronger testimony than even a miracle, than an archaeological finding, certainly. The Bible is a more sure word. Now, to be certain, the miracle of the Transfiguration, it supports the Bible, but the Bible itself is a stronger testimony than the miracle of the Transfiguration. The Bible is more powerful than an archaeological find. And look, if we find Noah's Ark, cool, but I don't need to find Noah's Ark to believe the Bible. Why? Because the Bible is a more sure word. The Bible is more certain. The Bible is more, it's verifiable as the divine word of God. It is written by the Holy Spirit through men, and it has withstood the test of time. Miracles come and go. If I told you, if I came on the radio and said, hey, everybody, I want you to believe something because Stan Epperstonville, that's right, Epperstonville, he saw a miracle. He saw a guy raising somebody from the dead. So I think that you need to believe whatever Stan Eppersonville says. You'd go, who's Stan Eppersonville? When did this happen? Where? What are you talking about? How can I verify it? You see, miracles come and they go. Even archaeological finds, they come and they go, and they can certainly be debated. They're all good, and we put it into our apologetics holster. But if we want the world to be saved, here's what we need to do. Proclaim a more sure word. This is Wretched Radio on American Family Radio.
4: I'm Kevin Freeman, host of Pirate Money Radio here on AFR each Saturday morning. I've spent decades studying economic warfare, national security, and the forces that can weaken a nation without ever firing a shot. That work led me to write The Four Horsemen of the American Apocalypse and Our Six Trials by Fire. In the book, I examine four forces I believe are challenging America's liberty and sovereignty, along with six major trials involving our national debt: the dollar, programmable money, the wealth gap, demographic decline, and immigration. I also explain why I believe America's decline is not inevitable, and I outline national and personal responses rooted in economic sovereignty, civic responsibility, stewardship, faith, and courage. The Four Horsemen of the American Apocalypse and Our Six Trials by Fire, with a foreword by Dr. Ben Carson, is published by Liberty Hawk Publishing. 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
27: Titles of Christ. 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Jesus is called the true vine. The Old Testament describes Israel as a vine planted in the desert. 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
15: B-I-N-G-O. and Kenham was his name. Oh, this is Wretched Radio, the biggest find of the 21st century. Or is it? The answer right now is we don't know. Did they find Noah's Ark on the mountains of Ararat? Don't know, but Kenham offering some caution. Let's not start saying, aha, see, atheists, we found Noah's Ark. Therefore, the Bible is true. And Kenham, once again, gets it right in that even if we do find Noah's Ark, we need to remember its limited purpose and function. Ken Ham did a video. It's titled 100% Confirmed. Did they actually just find Noah's Ark? And he reminds us of what 2 Peter 1 teaches, that if we have a miracle, if we have an archaeological find, all well and good. And we use those things, we'll use those to give a reason for the hope that lies within us. We believe this because we've also seen this. But an archaeological find, nor a miracle, is not the ultimate proof that the Bible is supernatural. The ultimate proof of the Bible being supernatural is the Bible itself.
21: Now, don't misunderstand me. I'm not saying evidence doesn't matter. At Answers in Genesis, we employ PhD scientists who conduct research and examine the evidence. We continually point people to evidence that confirms what we'd expect starting with God's word. Look at the fossil record. We find billions of dead things buried in sedimentary rock layers laid down by water all over the earth. We find marine fossils high above sea level and find enormous fossil graveyards and evidence of catastrophic burial. We find rock layers with billions of fossils extending across enormous portions of continents. And around the world, there are hundreds of flood traditions among different people groups, distorted over generations, certainly, but retaining remarkable memories of a catastrophic flood. It's all evidence consistent with Noah's flood as recorded in the Bible. We should study and present evidence. God can certainly use apologetics and evidence to challenge people and remove stumbling blocks. But there's a crucial distinction. We don't use evidence to judge God's word. We use God's word as the foundation from which we correctly understand the evidence.
15: Amen.
21: Our ultimate authority isn't a radar scan or a drill core. It isn't a piece of supposed petrified wood. And it certainly isn't the latest sensational headline. Our ultimate authority is the infallible word of God.
15: Excellent. Well, a ministry that is perhaps probably the finest when it comes to evidence that supports the veracity of the Bible, but doesn't prove it. The Bible proves itself to be true. Preached on this Sunday.

more profound in when he says that no prophecy of Scripture becomes a matter of someone's own interpretation. For no prophecy was ever made by an act of human will, but men moved by the Holy Spirit spoke from God. The more sure word is the Bible. The Transfiguration supports the veracity of the Bible. The finding of a Noah's Ark, it supports. Any archaeological find supports what the Bible says about itself. The Bible itself is axiomatic. It proves itself. How does it do that? Well, one of the ways that it proves itself to be true is prophecies. All of the prophecies that are written in the Bible. Let me see if I can do. If you took 8 prophecies about the Messiah, we use this illustration in Road Trip to Truth. If you took just 8 prophecies about the Messiah being fulfilled in one man, it would be akin to putting silver dollar coins 2 feet deep, covering the state of Texas. One of those coins is marked. You blindfold a man and tell him, pick the coin that's marked. The odds of him picking the coin that is marked, the same as one man fulfilling 8 prophecies from the Old Testament. In other words, the statistically, it's impossible. It's not improbable. It's impossible. But we also need to keep in mind that those types of statistical arguments, they're good, but we have to be a little bit careful with them. I think it's better to put the different evidences that the Bible is inspired by the Holy Spirit. I think it's better to have kind of a scale picture. How do we explain all of these things? How do you explain that one man was able to fulfill not just 8, but dozens of prophecies about himself, the location of his birth, his lineage, from Judah, from David? You can't arrange that. You can't prearrange that. That he would preach in parables, that he was born in Bethlehem, and that he toured through Galilee. You can't make those things happen. That he would have a forerunner, that he would be crucified, hung on a tree, that he would have a betrayer. All of those prophecies about Jesus, he couldn't have arranged unless, of course, he's divine. Unless, of course, the Bible is supernatural. So it's better to say, okay, so let's put that on the scale. Okay, that weighs something. But then you can put other evidences that the Bible is supernatural on that scale. Prophecies is a big one, and it is indeed a very big one. But there are more. How's about the majesty of the Bible? Now, this is maybe going to sound a little bit like, that seems a little bit fuzzy to me. But the majesty of the Bible isn't something to sneeze at. It doesn't read like any other book. Its sentences and its statements, they're so otherly that you have to put that on the scale too. Now, I didn't say that it's necessarily the definitive proof, but it's a proof. And we're putting it on the scale next to prophecies, and it weighs something. Now, that the Bible, for instance, starts with the existence of God. In the beginning, God. No philosophical or logical argument. In the beginning, God. In other words, he pre-existed. That's a majestic statement. How's about the majestic statement to Job? Where were you when I laid the foundations of the earth? How's about the Lord is my shepherd? The way the Bible reads, it's just different. And you need to put that on the scale. You need to put the Bible's unity on the scale. You need to put the fact that it is always historically accurate. The Bible does something very unique. It doesn't give generalizations. It names names. It names zip codes. Those things are testable. You can go there and determine, was that place really here? Was there really a ruler? And by the way, do you remember all of the accusations that the Bible is wrong because we have no evidence that King David existed until we found evidence that King David existed? I believe we found a coin with his inscription on it. There were archaeological findings of one King David. And this has happened countless times. The Bible, it leaves itself open to that sort of scrutiny because it gives details. And historically, they have always been proven to be accurate. The unity of the Bible, you've got 40 different authors, 66 books, 3 continents,

0: 13 centuries, three languages. Now you tell me how it all came together to point to one man, the Lord Jesus Christ. There's some illustrations. I think Josh McDowell uses these illustrations, but they're good ones. For instance, imagine giving an author a story concept and saying, write the first chapter, but you're never going to see the rest of the outline. And then give another author the next section 100 years later. And then another author 100 years later and continue doing this for 15 centuries. What would you expect to see? A mess. But what do you see instead? How's about the Bible bookends itself with Genesis and Revelation? That there was a creation in Genesis, a new creation in Revelation. Now remember, John didn't know Moses. Moses didn't know John. And yet, they wrote about the same thing. The theme that began in Genesis was rolled out throughout all the different books through the different authors and then culminated in the book of Revelation. And it bookends it perfectly. There was a garden, there was a garden, there was a tree of life, then a river, there was a tree of life and a river. In Genesis, we lose our relationship with the intimate relationship with God. It's restored in the book of Revelation. In Genesis, death enters. Revelation, death is abolished. How do you account for that? How do you account for that unity? There is so much of this evidence that you put on the scale, and suddenly you're confronted with, I can't just say that was luck. Because that is the alternative. Now, either the Bible was divinely inspired, and these men wrote exactly what the Holy Spirit wanted them to write, and because he's divine, he's ordained the future, it all harmonizes perfectly. There's no other explanation. You simply have to weigh the evidence. The supernatural character of its content, the things that it describes about God and the afterlife and redemption. How's about the proof of grace? No other religion has concocted grace but Christianity. Now, is that the definitive proof? No. Put it on the scale. Keep weighing it. And you are going to suddenly find yourself confronted with the reality the Bible is really supernatural. How's about the Bible's ability to expose the human heart? That it appears to know us better than we know ourselves. And that it's willing to call human beings less than stellar. If you're trying to peddle a religion, that is not the way to get followers to teach. Y'all are totally depraved. That is not a really good way to create a world religion. And yet, what does the Bible do? It describes humanity in that way. In other words, the evidence is overwhelming. You have a more sure word. This is Wretched Radio on American Family Radio.
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2: 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Amazing grace. Amazing gospel.
3: God has given the church many gifts for the building up of the body. 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
0: So you want an encounter with the Holy Spirit, do you? This is Wretched Radio. Wow, lots of efforts have been made for Christians to feel His presence, to sense God's Holy Spirit, to be filled more with the Holy Spirit. There's an entire industry bent that's really based on the third person of the Trinitarian Godhead, which out of the chute should tell us there's something wrong with a church or a movement that focuses on the member of the Trinity that doesn't focus on Himself, but exists to focus on the second person of the Trinity. So many people, they're just longing, they're groping for an experience. They want to hear from God. They want to feel God's presence, sense His nearness, see signs and wonders. You don't need them. All you need to do is read your Bible. Why? Holy men of God spake as they were moved by the Holy Spirit. All scripture is inspired by God. It was written by men, but it was inspired by the Holy Spirit. That means it's not man and God's word. It's God's word. It wasn't dictated like the Quran. He didn't violate their personalities. It's a concursus. It was written, if you will, together, but it was inspired by God. Therefore, it is God's word. That means every time you read your Bible, you are having a supernatural encounter with the Holy Spirit. Did you know that? Every time you read your Bible, you're getting Holy Spirit. Every time you hear preaching, every time you listen to teaching, you're having an encounter with the Holy Spirit because He works with the word that He inspired. It requires the Holy Spirit for you to understand it, 1 Corinthians 2. But every time you turn its pages, you hear it being read, you're having an encounter with the Holy Spirit. And when we don't need additional encounters. Got every encounter that we need when we read our Bible. And all of these people that, you know, how to get more of the Holy Spirit, how to have an encounter with the Holy Spirit, how's about how to hear from God, all of these, hearing God's voice today. There's a slew of them, and I do mean slew, of books that teach you this is how you got to do it. This is how you definitely interpret the still small voice. You don't need to go through those gymnastics. Read your Bible. If you want to do gymnastics, study hermeneutics so you read it rightly. But if you want to have yourself an encounter with the Holy Spirit, just read the word that He inspired. Now, this was an encouragement I was able to give yesterday at Alpharetta Bible Church, that you should look forward to coming to church because you're going to have a supernatural encounter with God. No, I didn't say that the rafters are going to shake, that gold dust is going to come out of the ventilation system, or feathers are going to start flying. What I said is, if you come to church and you hear the word preached, you hear the word read, you hear the word taught, you are having an encounter with the Holy Spirit. That should cause us to jump out of bed on Sunday morning. That should cause us to be like, whoa, God has something for me this Sunday. And he most certainly does. We know his word doesn't return void, right? So that means if you're hearing the word preached, even if it isn't maybe to the level that you'd like it to be preached, you are still having an encounter with the Holy Spirit. Why isn't that enough for so many people? Probably because they don't know, they don't understand that. But this should cause us to be thrilled on Sunday morning that when you go to hear a sermon, God is going to do something to you supernaturally because his Holy Spirit is working inside of the preached word. And so when you go to church, you should be asking, Lord, what is it this Sunday? What do you want to teach me this Sunday? What have you prepared for me this Sunday? Because I can assure you, he most certainly has if the word is being proclaimed. If you are hearing the word, God is encountering you. God is moving you to grow in sanctification, to learn more about him, to reorient your thinking, to help you better understand reality. How excited should we be to go to church to hear a sermon, even if it isn't a whiz-banger on this particular Sunday or frankly any Sunday? A pastor could get up, open your Bible to 2 Peter chapter 1, and he could deliver it so monotone, doesn't matter. Holy Spirit is working in that. That's what you get when you go to church. I offered a number of proofs because I think the text is demanding us to believe that the Bible is supernaturally inspired in 2 Peter 1. And then came up with, I think, 15, 16. I think I just shared 7 or 8 or 9 of them. But there's just proof after proof that we have got ourselves the Word of God. Here's perhaps the greatest proof. Ready for this one? Jesus. Now you say, well, that's the Sunday school answer to pretty much every question. No, it's not in this instance. It's the right answer because Jesus is the ultimate authority. How do I know? Because he rose from the dead. And the one who rose from the dead has the authority to say the Old Testament is either right or wrong. It's either divinely inspired or it isn't. And he said it is. Furthermore, the books of the New Testament are inspired. How do I know? Because he said, these are the ones who are going to write it, my apostles. So we know that we have got the Word of God, a supernaturally inspired book, because Jesus said so. How's about the Bible's indestructibility? Has any book been more assaulted? Do you know how many times emperors and rulers have tried to eradicate the Bible from the face of the earth? Burn all the books, get rid of them. Still got it. All of the assaults on it, all of the Richard Dawkins who think that they know something about the Bible when they know zero. I mean, they don't know anything because unless you've got the mind of Christ, you can't know the Bible at all. So they maybe could know some statistics, but they don't know the Bible. And yet they assaulted relentless criticism throughout the ages, centuries of hostile scrutiny. And yet here it is. How's about the comprehensive worldview of the Bible? That everything you need to know about life and godliness is there. Everything. What a brilliant book. That every single decision you need to make, every event that you need to understand rightly, parenting, marriage, intimacy, spending, working, leisure, relationships, all there. It's covered. Everything you need for life and godliness. Who are you? Why are you here? Who is God? What does he expect of you? Where are you going when you die? It's all in this book, and it's all harmonious. And I would simply encourage you, put it on the scale. Put it on the scale. You've got two options, luck or divine inspiration. That's it. All of these things that I've just been citing, and I think I've done maybe 15 now, how do you explain those things? You are confronted with the fact that the Bible is axiomatic. One of my favorite proofs, really, is didactic profundity. It's just, it's smarter than humans. And it's so counterintuitive nature of the Bible, that the way up is down, the first are last, that you gain strength through weakness. You gain through losing, giving makes you richer. Humbling gets you exalted. I mean, boing. Who had come up with these things? Now, quite honestly, for my money, that's enough for me to go, there's something about that book. That ain't normal. That ain't human. That ain't standard. There's something different about this book. Love your enemies? Well, that's not the way that I think. I should throttle my enemies. The Bible, blessed are the poor in spirit. What? You mean if I'm miserable, I'm blessed? When I weep over my sins? The greatest act of love is dying for the undeserving? Who would think of such a thing? No greater love has this than a man who dies for his friend. How's about the greatest love of all is that Jesus died for his enemies? The greatest freedom comes through becoming a slave. You conquer by not retaliating. Suffering produces joy. How's about this kicker? Death produces life. Now that's the didactic profundity of the Bible. You add it up with all of those other proofs, and you can come up, in my estimation, with no other conclusion but that this book is supernaturally and divinely inspired. If you're not a believer and you happen to be listening to this program, I would simply ask you to render a verdict on the Bible. It is either the Word of God or this thing is so lucky. And it really, there's only one reasonable response to it. And if you are in Christ, remember, you've got a more sure word. You don't need a miracle. You don't need God to write something in the sky. You don't need for him to speak to you in any other voice than the one that is codified in the pages of the Bible. You don't need to buy another book about how to interpret the voice of God. You need to read your Bible, and you will have a supernatural encounter with the Holy Spirit, who has written the Bible so that you can be pointed toward one individual. The entire book is aimed at the glory of one, the glory of God through the redemptive work of Jesus Christ. And that is why we have a more sure word. And that is why I would encourage you, if you've been neglecting it, don't. You're missing out on a supernatural encounter where God wants to do something for you. And what he wants to do for you is always good. You have a more sure word. And until tomorrow, this was Hour One of Wretched Radio on American Family Radio.
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9: Will voters continue to trust Republicans and President Trump with the economy, or will they pick the Democrats and, in some instances, the socialists for the midterms? Fred Jackson's with us. Fred, that's the question at the ballot. The economic poll or the polling shows that the economy is the number one issue for voters pretty much every election cycle. Mm-hmm. And so that's what folks are going to be thinking about when they go to the ballot box. And there's really only two options. It's the party of the free markets, the party of capitalism, are the party of socialism that has become the Democrats.
10: Yeah, the Republicans have their job cut out for them. They have to convince the American people that capitalism still works. We've got these temporary high prices in gasoline, and we know that's connected to what's going on in Iran. And so they have to convince the American people that as soon as that's over, things are going to get better on that front. And gasoline prices are so important in all of this because that has an impact on grocery prices and all of those sorts of things. But Walker, the alternative is a Democratic Party that is turning hard, hard left towards socialism. Socialism brings higher prices, bigger government. I know that from my time in Canada, socialistic medicine, you don't want that here in the United States.
9: No, absolutely not. So folks, the key is, can voters think more long-term, or are they going to think short-term? And the fact of the matter is, where President Trump and the Republicans had the economy going before the Iran conflict was in a pretty good place with inflation and low energy costs, and they're the ones that can get us back to that place. On the other hand, Democrats are promising all the government handouts and billions of dollars in government welfare, which is, in fact, socialism. So we'll see what voters choose come the first week of November.
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3: Books of the Bible. Acts is the second volume of the Gospel according to Luke. It begins with the ascension of Christ and covers the first 30 years of the early church. Acts is about the sovereignty of God, the power of the Holy Spirit, and the preaching of the Word as early Christians seek to spread the Gospel from Jerusalem to the ends of the earth. 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
14: You want answers? I think I'm entitled.
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0: This is Wretched Radio. Prepare to play. I need oxygen. Prepare to play one of America's fastest growing game sensations. I think I could get a job announcing for the UFC because that's all that guy does. In this corner, he punches the wrong words.
17: I think that's his stick.
0: Well, it's working because I'm guessing his shtick is paying off really, really well. Prepare to play one of America's fastest growing game sensations. I'm agitating myself, so don't feel bad if you have animus against me right now. Which story is most agitating? That's right. Which story is most agitating? Why do I have so many agitating stories? Well, I was gone for a week at the Ark Encounter, and I've been collecting them, representing the tens and tens of people listening to this here wretched radio program, your very own federal head, Jimmy Hicks.
15: Thank you.
0: You're welcome. How much does he make? Have you looked it up?
15: I have looked it up.
0: How much does that guy make?
15: Interesting. So he makes... Without the giving you the breakdown, he makes probably about $14 million a year. No. I'm sorry. He's worth $14 million. He makes about $2 million annually.
0: That's not... Okay, so now I don't believe any of it.
15: He makes about $100,000 per event.
0: You're kidding me.
15: Nope.
0: What do those fighters make? Those guys that go in and just get their brains beaten out.
15: Quite a bit.
0: And he wears the silly jackets and punches the wrong word. For $100K each. Yeah. I don't know that he's worth, what did you say, $14 million?
15: Yeah, it says he's worth about $4 million. Well, he's got other interests, it says.
0: Oh, yes, don't we all? And, you know, I don't believe what's on the internet because, Jimmy, I used to be worth $16
15: million. Oh.
0: Yeah, wow. Apparently somehow I spent $4 million. I'm down to $12 million. Stop. I don't know where the money went.
15: Stop wasting so much money.
0: I wish I knew how I was doing it, but somebody's getting into my big bank account and spending all my money. So prepare to play. Which one is most agitating? You ready to go, Jimmy?
15: I'm ready.
0: All right. This first set of stories is a collection that falls underneath. This is just one vote. This is just one contestant. The contestant is James Tallarico. It's just I got a lot of him. So let's just get him out of the way, shall we? He was at some sort of Democratic whoop-de-doo, and he was asked a question. Well, here it is.
16: Mr. Tallarico, so nice to meet you. Sorry, I broke my hip. I was there when you defended the drag. Who's your favorite drag queen in Texas?
0: Who's your favorite drag queen in Texas? How much time would you need to come up with an answer? Well, James Tallarico didn't need any.
17: My God, probably Alyssa Edwards.
16: Alyssa Edwards? Yes, I love Mikey Mays. Thank you so much.
0: There it is.
16: Thank you.
0: The more I look into that church, honestly, the weirder it gets. It is just a bizarre place. Hold on. This is the pastor, James Tallarico's PCUSA pastor. By the way, Jimmy, I read that there are now more witches in America than Presbyterians. Now, really? not just really crabby women. I'm talking about like Wiccan. They do spells. They do divination.
15: Still a thing?
0: Still a thing.
15: Wow.
0: Harry Potter's powerful.
15: Wow.
0: I said it 20 years ago, and I'm sticking with it. It started with Elizabeth Montgomery. Don't think that those TV shows don't have some sort of an influence. She was the delightful witch. Even her mother-in-law was like kind of likable. And Agnes Moorehead was the name of the actress. Oh, how do I remember these things? How? And I can't even remember what sermon I'm preaching on this Sunday. But Agnes Moorehead, I got that. And then you got your Harry Potter. He's a delightful young witch. You cheer for that witch. It makes a difference. I'm telling you, it makes a difference. So his pastor questions the resurrection. Likens communion, I'm so sorry, to being breastfed by Gnostic goddess. His sermon on Easter Sunday 2023, it's very possible that Jesus Christ rose from the dead. Why are you in business, sir? I mean, if he didn't rise from the dead, I think there's a verse about this in the Bible. It's also possible that his body was stolen by the Romans. Yeah, well, see, except for the fact that in Matthew 28, it actually says that was the rumor, but it was just that a rumor. But I don't expect the guy to actually be reading the Bible. Just listen to how bizarre this is. This is a Presbyterian Church USA. In a bit, we're going to have communion together to realize that in the goddess religion, the blood that was being talked about was the blood of birth. The eating of the goddess was being breastfed. It wasn't cannibalizing a guy. Isn't that cute, the way he's caricaturizing Lord's table? Cannibalizing a guy. So when Jesus was trying to share these images, the people knew what he was saying. They knew Sophia We've forgotten it. You're just making it all up. But if we put Sophia back, wisdom back into the equation, then we realize communion is not a magic act. Who says it's a magic act? Okay, maybe the Roman Catholics, but it's Jesus putting his own death in the context of this cosmic rebirth. This is just creepy and strange and weird. And that's what's going, okay, his pastrix is a lesbian. She's a self-professed lesbian who tells an undercover reporter that James Tallarico, who's trying to pretend he's a moderate these days, is going to run back to being liberal again. Quote, I can guarantee that once he gets elected, he'll change his tune back to where he was. So well, I don't know what her pronouns are, actually. Although I read some new pronouns that I've never heard before. They're just make up some sort of sound. Seriously. They, earth, and der. It's like, what? She said, if it helps him win, okay. Additional undercover footage in which Texas Democrat organizer Jennifer Miranda, I would say right now he's trying to target a wider net, which unfortunately means being more palatable to Republicans here in Texas. Well, there it is. At least they're honest about their deception. James Tallarico was at some sort of event when he was asked a question. I suspect you probably wouldn't struggle with either because he certainly didn't.
16: Mr. Tallarico, so nice to meet you. Sorry, I broke my hand. I was there when you defended the drag. Who's your favorite drag queen in Texas?
17: Oh, my God. Probably Alyssa Edwards.
0: Boom. Right. Who's your favorite drag queen in Texas?
15: Yep.
0: I'm telling you, Creepyville.
18: Our church was really active in LGBTQ rights in the 90s. We caught some attention by letting an atheist join our church.
0: Okay.
19: When Jesus healed the sick, he didn't ask for a deductible.
0: Oh, so, boom. Oh, did you get that, Jesus? So here's the difference, sir. There's many differences. Jesus didn't act for a deductible because he healed them out of his power. Medicine is a different thing. Medicine is science applied to the human body, and it costs money to do that. And unless you're suggesting that all medicine should be free, oh, wait a second, she is suggesting that all medicine should be free. Yep. Never mind, scratch that.
19: So when I fight for universal health care, I'm doing it on biblical grounds.
0: Not going to do this now, although I'm tempted. Perhaps later, but sometime very, very soon. I have a slew, and when I say slew, I mean slew of stories of individuals like James Tallarico who are now using their faith to inform their politics, and they're running on it. Every Christian nationalist needs to answer a question. And how are we going to deal with the James Tallaricos? Is he going to be our Christian prince? Is this version of Christianity going to be what we are ruled by when we become a Christian nation via politics? That's a question that needs to be asked and answered.
19: All right. When Jesus fed the hungry, he didn't price gouge to turn a profit. So.
0: Okay, doing a sign and wonder isn't the same as capitalism.
19: When I say that no child in the state of Texas should go to bed hungry, I'm doing it on biblical grounds.
0: No, nobody wants a child to go to bed hungry. Nobody.
19: And when the Hebrew prophets saw corruption in high places, they spoke truth to power.
0: Why is he? Did he just pick up an accent? Did he would start to go into that kind of Barack Obama thing?
19: So when I take on the politicians who are serving themselves and not the people, I am doing it on biblical grounds.
0: There it is. It's on biblical grounds. Texas, you're going to have yourself a Christian prince. To my Christian nationalist friends, what say you? What if it's AOC who, by the way, was just preaching in a Roman Catholic church. Not a boo from any liberal. It's fine if a liberal preaches in a Catholic church, but if a conservative did, look out, it's violation of the separation of church and state. We need to shut it down and we need to take away their tax-exempt status. When we do it, not so much. And by the way, that's kind of a two-way street, isn't it? We kind of both do that. We play it when we think that it's to our own. When it's our guy, it can be okay. When it's their guy, it's a big problem. So, Jimmy, there you go. That's contestant number one.
15: I can't take much more.
0: James Tirico. 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
21: Titles of Christ. In the Bible, Jesus is given many titles that teach us about who he is and what he has done. 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
0: All of God's people said, no, please, please stop. This is Wretched Radio. Jimmy, are you ready to carry on representing the tens and tens of people as we play Which Story is Most Agitating?
15: Do I have a choice?
0: Well, are you a Calvinist or an Arminian? I think we've got the answer to the question. Okay. Let's carry on, shall we? story number one is basically James Tallarico and all of the weirdness that is coming out of liberal Christianity. There's more and more of it. I'm telling you, it's getting downright creepy. There was another story that I saw. It was a church in New York City, I believe. It wasn't the one where AOC went preaching. But this is an individual who's got some sort of it's Father Drag Name. Whatever the drag name is, I don't exactly know what the drag name means, but it's a drag name. This is Episcopal. New York City Episcopal priest Flourish Klink. Flourish Klink. F-L-O-U-R-I-S-H. Flourish Klink. Mm. Sparks outrage for claiming Jesus is trans and God is non-binary. Father Flourish Klink, who's non-binary and transgender, his father at a church. How can he have the name Father if there's no gender names and he identifies? Oh, this is the one who identifies as, ready? They, L-E-L-L-E, and hen, H-E-N. They, L, hen.
15: What does that even mean?
0: It means you're racist. Or something. Father Flourish Glenn made the outlandish assertions during an Episcopal church service on the Upper West Side. God is non-binary, but I'm going to go further than that, and I'm going to say God is actually trans. Okay, please, sir, just go away. Does that count as one of our agitating stories?
15: Yeah,
0: I think it just did. Hold on, now I got paperwork to do here. That's story number two for you, Jimmy.
15: Okay.
0: I hope you're happy with that. you brought that on yourself, my friend. Okay. Story number three, here we go. Toys R Us, they're back in business. You know, they went under, I want to say about 2017, maybe 18, filed for bankruptcy. They're opening up 120 new stores courtesy of their number one buying demographic. Jimmy, would you like to guess the age of the people who are putting Toys R Us back in business?
15: Probably older than me.
0: Did you read this story?
15: No, honestly, I haven't.
0: Did you just ruin this on purpose for me?
15: No.
0: It is adults.
15: Yeah,
0: it's adults are the number one toy buyers.
15: It doesn't surprise me.
0: And teenagers. You put adults and teenagers, and they're making up for 60% of the dollar gains in toy sales. Toys. I guess I could quote, I won't do it, but I could quote Paul of putting childish things behind him now that he's an adult, but I'm not going to do that because I know people get agitated all the time. Well, don't you play games? You like tennis, don't you? Yeah. Tennis is different than, I don't know, Play-Doh.
15: But wait a minute.
0: It's the only game I could think of.
15: I just read a story. And I'm paraphrasing here. I don't remember all the exact details, but there is a new military weaponry that shoots drones out of the sky. They're using Xbox remotes.
0: Well, because they're very good at it, I suspect.
15: Yeah, yeah.
0: So the kids who have become soldiers are very familiar with them and use them. That's a smart move on the military, but it doesn't change the commentary that we're infantilizing an entire generation. And apparently now multiple generations, because it's teens and adults that are making up toy sales. I will not criticize that. Far be it from me. I wouldn't do that. But I will say this. If you're a game player, you're not becoming all that you could be in Christ. You're just not using the time for the sake of godliness, for the sake of sanctification, for the sake of the advancement of the kingdom, for the sake of the strengthening of your church. Everybody gets discretionary time. I get that. But let's be honest. People are using so much time just playing games. And adults, we put childish things behind us and we put our hand to the plow. We don't look back and we get busy. We get on it. We push through it. We get her done. That's the very definition of being an adult. You get her done. And so many people these days are so steeped in gaming and so steeped in just having fun. I know there are people who like it, so I'm not being critical of it. I actually am. But if I say that I'm not being critical of it, I can pretend in my own mind that I'm not being critical of it, and then you can't send emails to idea@wretched.org. If you walked into my home and you rang the doorbell, come on in, and you found me in the middle of the living room playing Barrel of Monkeys. Do you remember? Did you have a Barrel of Monkeys game? It was thrilling for at least a minute and a half when you were a kid, where they had their plastic arms and you had to connect them and then get them all up. And getting that last one was virtually impossible because they're swinging. You got no sort of like way to get the arm underneath on the carpet. If you saw me playing that game, I was looking for some sort of science word. I couldn't come up with it. I'll be honest with you. That in math is problematic for me. What would you think of me? And I'm playing my game, playing my monkey game. Todd, why are you doing that? It should be seen as out of character. I get it. Video games, they're more sophisticated technologically. I get it. But they're still a game. And I know that I can be a fuddy-dud about this stuff, but I think as you get older, you should be increasingly dignified. And that means certain things have to go. And it's not just games. It's anything that makes you look like a child. That's a child's activity. I'll see these adults and that like older dudes, like 50s, skateboarding? Skateboard? No, here's what the culture says. Look at how youthful they are. They're staying in the game. I say, look at how childish they look. Look at how they don't look dignified. There's a time to say bye-bye to those things. And my encouragement to you would be just that, an encouragement if you're young. You won't rise fast if you keep gaming. You just won't. You can get more done. You can grow more. You can be given more responsibilities if you stop funding Toys R Us. That's story number three, Jimmy.
15: All righty.
0: Aren't you glad I didn't criticize?
15: I'm so glad.
0: Anybody who's doing that, because they kind of get upset with that.
15: Yeah.
0: Parents refused to call their daughter a boy, so Massachusetts took her away. This is a really heartbreaking story. Let me read to you the deets. This is from Revolver. Joseph and Arlene Kutzko say their daughter Sophie was 15 when her Massachusetts public school began socially transitioning her behind their backs. They gave her a male name, used male pronouns, and treated her as a boy without informing her parents. When the Catholic parents refused to affirm their daughter was a boy, the Department of Children and Families took custody of her. Lovely. And a judge is backing them. This isn't the only story like this, but this to me is another demonstration. Schools have crossed the line years ago, and they're way over the line. Parents are responsible for these things. You are to teach reading, writing, and arithmetic. That is it. You are not superior to parents. You serve parents. You serve society. You do not know better than mom and dad. More Canadians now die from... Is this story number five? I think so. Number five. More Canadians now die from government-assisted suicide than Americans die from gun homicides. By a lot, like over 1,000. And keep this in mind, by the way. There's like squillions more people in America. Nevertheless, remember what was supposed to be rare? We won't do this often. Just let us kill a few people. And now they're killing scads of people. I think the number is about 16. It's medical assistance in dying made. 16,499 people were mated in Canada in 2024. 15,300 died of gunshot wounds in America. We've got 330 million people. I think we've got like 30, something like that. Needless to say, it wasn't introduced to just be used occasionally. Story number what number am I on, Jimmy?
15: Yeah, I think that was just five. So
0: story
15: six.
0: Oh, you're not going to like this one. Over 500 million Christians face Bible access restrictions worldwide. See if you find a trend in these names. You've got Algeria, Tajikistan, Tunisia, Saudi Arabia, Djibouti, Niger, Burkina Faso, Uzbekistan. Anybody picking up a theme here? All Islamic nations? Yeah, that's right. But don't you worry. When they get into power with the socialists, they're going to be very, very nice this time. They are going to be the exception to the historical rule. Democrats, final story, number seven, preparing a new effort to override states' pro-life laws. If they win the midterms, they are going to do everything they can to make sure states have no rights. It's an 84-page health policy agenda, and the attempt is to legalize abortions up to birth nationwide. That's story number eight. Jimmy, which one is most agitating?
15: I'm going to say the parents who've had their daughter taken away.
0: Hmm. How did you come up to that conclusion? Not that I'm questioning your judgment, but I'm questioning your judgment. How'd you come up with that?
15: Because that's agitating.
0: What about our 500 million brothers and sisters who can't get Bibles?
15: Yeah, well, that's agitating too. That is.
0: But not as agitating.
15: Well,
0: I defer to our federal head, Jimmy Hicks, who endured this despite his better judgment. This is Wretched Radio on American Family Radio.
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2: 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Legislation is coming that can drastically alter the course of our families' lives. 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
27: Names of God. We learn a lot about God from the names given to him in Scripture. One name is Jehovah Rohi. The Lord is my shepherd. A good shepherd protects, directs, provides, and cares for his sheep. Jesus called himself the good shepherd, who lays his life down for his sheep.
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0: Oh, Jimmy.
15: Yes?
0: Have I told you lately how grateful I am for you? Oh. How thankful I am for your diligence and your faithfulness and hard work?
15: Oh, well, Todd, keep going.
0: How sacrificial and forbearing and generous you are.
15: Yeah.
0: As we play round two of which one is more agitating. This is Wretched Radio. That was just round one, Daddy-O. That was semifinals.
15: He set me up.
0: The family from Massachusetts that had their daughter taken away because they refused to go along with what the state said was right for their child. That's agitating. That was the winner for the semifinals. We now have to get to the semifinalist. And then we'll have the semifinalists play the semifinalists to determine which one is really most agitating. Are you ready? Yes, I'm making this up as we go.
15: It sounds.
0: C.S. Lewis's family is a little bit upset. They're afraid that the brand is going to be destroyed. Why? Because there's a new Netflix Narnia adaptation coming out. Guess who plays Aslan, Jimmy?
15: Who's that?
0: Aslan?
15: No, who plays?
0: Are you a Christian? You don't know who the Aslan is?
15: I do.
0: Now, do you like those stories, by the way? Those movies?
15: Mm.
0: Yeah, I you know what? It's just, I don't have a critique of it. And the Narnia and the, what are the other ones? The Tolkien stories.
15: Yeah, yeah.
0: I just never, they were just never my cup of tea. And definitely not the superhero stuff. When is that going to stop? You know when it's going to stop? You know what I think it'll take? Here's one more reason to evangelize. Do you know what I think it's going to take to stop seeing a proliferation of Spider-Man and Superman and Mr. America or whatever those things are? I think more people need to be saved. Let me do that math for you. I think the reason that so many people are attracted to superhero stories is because they're longing for a superhero. It's baked into our DNA. We are longing for our rescuer. We are longing for the moral one, the right one, the just one. And all of the superhero movie stories are dim reflections of that cosmic reality that the greatest sorry for this superhero of all is the Lord Jesus Christ. And we just keep making knockoff after knockoff after knockoff. Why? Because people are so desperate for one, they'll keep going to the theater and pay outrageous prices so that they can watch another one. It's just an echo. It's an echo of Jesus Christ. Everything that is good and right and just and pure and holy, it's an echo of Jesus Christ. Just whatever they're longing for that is good, what they're really longing for is the return of the King. And so until people are satisfied in Jesus Christ, we're going to keep having to endure all of these Marvel movies that scratch an itch is what they do. Moral to that story, evangelize. And we won't need any more Spider-Man remakes because can you even keep track of them at this point? I see them on the TV all the time when I'm flipping by. There's all kinds of Spider-Man like knockoffs and part 2 and 3 and 17. Did I Spider-Man like knockoffs and part 2 and 3 and 17? Did I see a preview of one somewhere where the original

0: why we should be evangelizing. So the one who's playing Aslan, Jimmy, this makes perfect sense. Oh. Meryl Streep. I don't know if you know that, but she's a woman. I know you're from Tennessee and maybe you didn't get to the movie theater very often. She's a famous actress.
1: Yeah, I know.
0: You seem rather unfazed by that. Clearly, you're not a member of the C.S. Lewis family. Well, they're not pleased about it at all that she's playing that. That's story number one. That's coming up on Netflix, Jimmy.
1: Okay.
0: Story number two, Michigan removes more than 20,000 sex offenders from the registry, including the infamous Larry Nassar. I meant to look it up. I don't know who Larry Nassar is. I've heard the name.
1: Yeah.
0: But I can't remember. I think it must go back before 2011 because the brilliant Eaton County Prosecutor's Office, they decided to just get rid of anybody who was on the sex offender list before 2011. And that list included Larry Nassar. And I remember reading and going, Larry Nassar.
1: He was
0: the gymnastics guy?
1: Yeah, that was him.
0: It was?
1: Oh,
0: man.
1: Mm-hmm.
0: Oh, preying on those, it was little girls, wasn't it?
1: Yeah.
0: Honestly, that's story number two. He's not on the rolls anymore. He's good to go in Michigan.
1: And what did you say those rules were? Before 2011?
0: Before July 1, 2011. Uh-huh. If the crime happened prior to that, you're good to go.
1: Well, he wasn't sentenced to prison until 2017.
0: Well, that's interesting.
1: They found a way to sneak him in.
0: I'm just reading the headline. Okay, they snuck him in just to get him off. Really? That was 2017?
1: Yeah.
0: And there was a famous gymnastics girl.
1: I believe that was big popular one. Oh, I can't think.
0: Not Dominic Dawes.
1: No.
0: Did you see? What's the other famous one? She's considered the GOAT.
1: Yeah.
0: Of gymnastics. Do you know that young lady's name?
1: It's the recent one.
0: Yes.
1: Yeah. That's who was involved in this. I cannot.
0: That's
1: believe.
0: Not Dominic. Oh, come on. You can remember what's Dominic Dawes. She's opening up gymnastics stores. I saw one by North Point Mall. Yeah, that's right. North Point, as in North Point. there's an agitating story right there. So she's doing that. But there's another, and she's married to a football player.
1: Yep.
0: And it caused all kinds of online kerfuffle because basically the guy said, I'm not lucky to have her. She's lucky to have me. Something like that. And it caused like a big deal. Or I didn't pursue her. She pursued me. I didn't get it. But then again, I don't get some stuff like that.
1: Simone Biles.
0: That's the one right there.
1: Yep.
0: I was going to say that. I was just testing you.
1: Okay.
0: Story number three is what we got. To Tennessee we go. Oh, there's something fishy with this story. No doubt you've seen it. The Satana killer, this woman who not only, I mean, she killed them and she like carved satanic symbols in their bodies, I believe, while they were alive. And she was sentenced to death row. And the Supreme Court gave it approval. Don't know why that's needed. But nevertheless, they gave it approval. They gave her two doses of lethal drugs, which she survived. And so now, of course, everybody is protesting and they're saying, oh, we shouldn't have the death penalty at all. This is cruel and inhuman. I find this story agitating because I think there's something fishy going on. Because a thug in an urban center can efficiently kill somebody. You're telling me that medical professionals can't figure this one out, that it's that difficult to terminate the life of somebody who has taken the life of another image bearer? This is that hard, really. Now, it's agitating one or two perspectives. Either our medical professionals, they're very incompetent and they can't quite get this sorted, or there's something fishy going on. Because she requested all female medical professionals. And there was all kinds of belly aching about her being put down because they don't understand the value of human life. And so some people are saying this seems a little bit suspicious. Either way, it's agitating. We have got to get back to the death penalty. Swift, certain, simple. It's not that difficult. We had the Bible had the death penalty figured out so much better. So much better. It was a collective. It was corporate, so that it was basically the entire community saying, we stand

0: against what you did. And nobody knew which stone actually took the life of the individual. So nobody had to live with that. We used to do this swiftly. And by the way, if you're thinking, wow, you're talking about this rather casually, I've crossed the Rubicon on the death penalty. We need far more death penalties, far more. Yes, it will curb crime. It will. It works. When you know you're going to get it and there's no playing around and you can't sit on death row for 42 years while they fritter around in the court system and some attorneys get wealthy from it, it curbs crime. But more than that, it elevates the value of human life. I believe abortion and capital punishment are connected. When you've got a low view of human life, you don't want the death penalty. When you've got a low view of human life, you want abortion. When you have a high view of human life, you don't want abortion and you want the death penalty. We need more, and we need it swifter, and we need to stop these. This isn't the first time I've read this. We don't want to treat people cruelly. I mean, there were some people would argue, well, they treated others cruelly. Okay, well, we're not a barbaric society. That's not what it's about anyway. It's not exacting the same amount of pain that their victims experienced. It's elevating Imago Dei. Life, human life, is so valuable, so precious. If you take a life is owed for it. And it has wonderful societal effects. Other people live because the fear of death curbs behavior of even people who are inclined to take the life of another individual. We got to get back to the death penalty. Jimmy, that's story number three.
1: Okay.
0: How's your agitation cup? Is it getting full?
1: We've got more to go?
0: Yep. Next on Wretched Radio on American Family Radio.
2: 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As Sunday is Sunday. Work is work. Parenting is parenting. And somewhere in there, you try to be a Christian, but it doesn't always feel like it's all connected. That's why Dr. John Krotz and his podcast, Integrated, is so incredibly important. Dr. Krotz is a pastor. He's an author. He's a biblical counselor. And he's a Fortis Institute fellow and the host of Integrated, and he is helping people see how scripture speaks to every part of their life. Not just the spiritual stuff, but the practical, everyday, how do I actually live this stuff out stuff. And if what we're doing at Fortis Institute has been a source of encouragement for you, I want to ask you to consider joining us as an ongoing monthly gospel partner. 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
1: You know those really big questions you get when your kid comes home from college?
2: 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There's the one where you pray and you read your Bible and you go to church, but there's also another life, the one where you go to work and do what you've got to do to cover the bills or try to get your teenager to talk to you. And Todd Friel, well, he doesn't believe that God ever meant for these to be two different lives. His new book is called Go Serve Your King, and he walks through the parts of your life you never think to call spiritual, like your job or your bank account. 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The whole point is being faithful in the house and the job you've already got. Al Mohler read the book, and he said Todd writes with the same energy that he has on the air. And he's right. 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
3: Hermeneutics. Hermeneutics is the art and science of interpreting scripture. One key principle of hermeneutics is reading verses in context. Words can have multiple meanings, but the intended meaning of a word is understood from its context in the surrounding words, verses, paragraphs, and chapters, all understood in the context of the Bible as a whole. This is Wretched Radio with Todd Friel.
0: Maybe some states are getting with it. This is Wretched Radio. Jimmy, you just informed me that there are some states that have the death penalty and they use firing squads.
1: I believe that I read something in the last year or so that...
0: We need to AI that.
1: I'm doing
0: nothing
1: it
0: is true until you AI it.
1: I believe it was one of the Carolinas that brought it back.
0: There's actually some very good thinking behind having a firing squad. It's similar to stoning. You don't know who cast the stone that took the life. And so nobody has to live with that thought. I killed somebody, even if it is a just killing. Same thing is true with the firing squad. Furthermore, I don't even know that we could say it's entirely painless, but it's swift. It's quick. And to me, firing squad is much better than hanging, because hanging can be a painful experience and they sometimes kind of linger while they hang in the air. I don't think that we need to do that. I think it should be swift and it should be efficient. Unlike the government, which apparently doesn't quite... Do you know how many dogs and cats get put down every day? I'm not comparing humans to dogs and cats. I'm just saying, we probably know how to do this. Why does it seem to be such a struggle? Jimmy, did you find the state?
1: Okay, so it's... The story that I read, Idaho just passed this as their primary method of execution, and it took effect in July of this year. Where I read South Carolina, the inmates there can choose it if they would prefer. And then Utah, Mississippi, and Oklahoma have it as backup means.
0: I am certain that the world sees that as being entirely barbaric.
1: I'm sure they do.
0: But it jumps over the main point. We're talking about somebody who took the life of another human being. If you just kind of just put that aside, like it's no, well, you can't do that. We used to do that like in the 1900s or something, which is like forever ago. So we can't be doing that now because we're smarter than everybody who ever existed before us. I'm sure they see it as barbaric. It's swift and it works every single time, and it accomplishes two tasks. The lesser task is it curbs societal evil. The greater task is it advances, it elevates our understanding of the value of human life. That was story number three.
1: All right.
0: In Tennessee, it was Tennessee, wasn't it?
1: Yeah, you said Tennessee.
0: Where they couldn't get the job done?
1: Mm-hmm.
0: Come on, Tennessee. Come on. And didn't Tennessee, their football, their college, what are they called? The Vols?
1: Yeah.
0: Yeah, they beat a high school this last weekend, didn't they?
1: Did they?
0: It was pretty good. It was close, but they beat a high school.
1: Who did they play?
0: It was Auburn.
1: Oh, yeah.
0: Yeah.
1: Yeah.
0: I heard from a mutual friend in Tennessee gloating that they'd beaten Auburn, and I had to remind him, yeah, but so did the Golden Gophers. Story number four. Okay, this is going to be this is kind of a good story, Jimmy, but it's agitating because we're even dealing with it right now. There's a new poll, I believe. This was reported at Generation Tech. This was the number of kids that are identifying as being LGBTQ. It's plummeting.
1: Yeah, I've read that.
0: What do you know? It looks like it was a social contagion after all. And the numbers were going way up from 2015 until very recently. Through COVID, they really exploded too. I wonder if it had anything to do with being on the internet all the time. Amongst year 12 students, it rose from 7% in 2015 to 18% in 2023. It's like one in five kids. Really? Now it's dropped down to 7%. Now, that number is still, I believe, somewhat inflated, but nevertheless, it is coming down because this thing does appear to have been a social contagion. They were influenced. I don't get it myself. I don't need to get it, but thankfully, it's coming back down. That's the only explanation. Social contagion is a real thing. That kids, they want to be the in the in crowd. How it happened that being in the in crowd was LGBTQ is mysterious to me still, because when I was a kid, that was the last group you wanted to be associated with. Today, it was cool. Well, I should say yesterday, it was cool. Today, apparently not so much. The reason I put that in agitating is because how many kids were influenced and infected by this and still are,
1: yep,
0: frankly. That was story four. Story number five, TikTok is making you dumb. That's not going to shock you. People who go to the TikTok machine or YouTube shorts, apparently it's making their ability to think short. They're not able to maintain or retain very much information because of this. Behaviorally, participants learning with short videos showed significantly lower immediate memory accuracy across encoding conditions and exhibited a higher rate of forgetting when explicitly instructed to remember. Convenient? Amusing, perhaps, but it ain't making us smarterer. Doom scrolling? It makes you depressed and dumb. 10 minutes on TikTok, according to this survey, makes you less smart. And American adults spend an average of 58.4 minutes per day on TikTok. American adults. That's akin to the Toy Story, to Toys R Us.
1: Yep.
0: That adults, they're playing games, they're buying games, and they're spending an hour a day on TikTok. Man, Scylla, we are going to be an unproductive society. Story number six. Six is what we got. London Mosque, they found some, these were sermons that they actually had on YouTube. They were just discovered, and needless to say, they've been pulled down. This is a London mosque with charitable status. Would you like to hear what the guy said? In his words, a major sin is disobeying the husband, leaving the house without his permission, and disobeying the husband when it comes to calling her to bed, when it comes to calling her for intimacy, when she says no without any excuse. That's a major sin. Advise her. This is a quote. Advise her and boycott her in bed. Don't touch her in bed. It's probably exactly what she wants. I'm not sure this is really good advice, but nevertheless. And discipline them physically as well by lightly hitting them to show them who's in charge. You show him, sir. If she still struggles, he says, husbands don't have to give her a house anymore. If a person has multiple wives, then he doesn't have to stay with her. He can abandon her and stay with the other wife until she becomes obedient again. So you got multiple domiciles and multiple wives. This is a mosque. I think every mosque needs to be investigated. Every single one. And until they are willing to be put it down that they denounce all things Islamic like this, well, then you're just not compatible with our society. And you can build your mosque in a place where that is acceptable, but it's simply not acceptable here. This is a religion that does not fit in Western civilization. The same lecture turns to sex between men. The imam said one of the most evil acts, it's a crime that sees both participants executed in the Sharia. Scholars, they differ on how the execution occurs. I'm quoting him, by the way. Some of them say he's executed through the sword, like every other normal execution. Do they have swords in Tennessee, Jimmy? Because
1: they should.
0: Muslims, they know how to do it. I don't understand. Others say that they are thrown off a tall building and rocks are thrown after them on top of them. Well, there you have it. The religion of peace right there. That story number, whatever it was. I mentioned this one early, Jimmy. I'm going to share it anyway. More Wiccans than Presbyterians. We got a witch revival going on. That story number seven. Story number seven. This one, you're not going to dig this at all. This is a lengthy study. The number of Democrats, I'll just read these stats for you. 59% of Democrats support a military coup against Donald Trump. 32% support an assassination. 84% would feel positive if Trump got removed via the 25th Amendment. Huh? 77% want members of the administration criminally prosecuted over ICE. 68% believe America would be a better country if it accepted more immigrants from many different backgrounds. 69% believe the next Democratic president should pack the Supreme Court. Only 10% disagree. 32% agree with the sentence, billionaires should exist. In other words, 68% think you can't be a billionaire. In other words, that probably gives you a pretty good idea of how many socialists we've got. Jimmy, that was story number eight.
1: Uh-huh.
0: Which one was most agitating?
1: From this stack, from this round, it's got to be Michigan removing 20,000 sex offenders from the registry.
0: But Massachusetts was the place where they took the daughter away. All right, so here's what we got. Now we got that's the semis. We've got our two semifinalists, Michigan, Massachusetts. Massachusetts takes the kid away from the parents who wouldn't affirm the gender swap. And in Michigan, they wipe everybody off of the sex offender list.
1: Yeah, it's going to Michigan.
0: It's going to Michigan.
1: Yeah.
0: Because it's just bigger and uglier and dangerous for even more people. Not to say that it's not dangerous when schools are taking your kids away. But when you take 20,000 people off of a sex offender list, come on, Michigan, you know better than that, don't you? And until tomorrow, go serve your king on American Family Radio.
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10: Last Wednesday on September 30th, a flight took off from Dubai on routine transit to Tel Aviv. The plane was being flown by an Indian pilot with a Muslim co-pilot from Dubai. On board were 166 Israelis and 8 people from other countries on their way to visit Israel. Little did the passengers know this flight would be anything but routine. This is Ben Hilton from the Israel Guys with an exclusive Middle East report for American Family Radio. As the flight neared Israeli airspace, a passenger who was waiting for her daughter in the bathroom near the front of the plane happened to hear strange sounds coming from the cockpit. She yelled back to alert her husband, Zvika, who started moving toward her in response with another Israeli named Yaniv to see what was happening. As they approached the front of the plane, without warning, the aircraft slid into an almost vertical dive. It dropped over 15,000 feet in just under 60 seconds. Both Israelis basically fell toward the front of the plane. Suddenly, the cockpit door opened, and the Israelis were greeted with two things. The Indian pilot was slumped against the door, unconscious. He had been attacked by the co-pilot with the emergency axe kept in the cockpit and had somehow managed to pull the handle on the door before passing out completely. The other thing they were greeted with were the screams of the co-pilot. He was leaning over the aircraft controls, smashing them furiously, yelling Allah Akbar. Without hesitation, both Zvika and Yaniv managed to push the door open, sliding the injured pilot out of the way. Yaniv rushed the cockpit, grabbing the co-pilot from behind in a chokehold. He was quickly joined by Zvika. They managed to subdue the co-pilot and tie him up with headphone wire. By this time, the plane's emergency computer system had brought the plane out of the steep dive to keep it from disintegrating completely, but it was still quickly on a collision course with the ground. As soon as the co-pilot was tied up, Yaniv crawled into the cockpit, grabbed the yoke of the plane, and somehow managed to pull it out of its collision course with the ground, leveling it off. He later commented that he knew exactly how to do this because of a TV show he had been watching about airline disasters. But even though the plane was now leveled out, they were now in a cockpit with an unconscious pilot who was quickly bleeding out, a tied-up terrorist co-pilot who was begging for the Israelis to kill him, and a civilian behind the controls. They didn't know how big this terrorist plot was and who else could be involved. Quickly, they put out an announcement asking for other pilots on board to help out. Thank God there actually were a team of pilots on board, another flight crew from the same airline who were making transit. One of these pilots was able to come up and take control of the plane fairly quickly. The other one reportedly remained in shock for somewhere around 10 minutes before he was able to snap out of it and begin helping. An Israeli dentist who was on board was able to come up to the cockpit and begin administering life-saving first aid to the injured pilot. Somewhere in the course of this struggle, a distress signal was sent from the plane, letting authorities know that something had happened. Also, Israelis were told off to guard flight attendants and the chance that some of them were in on the plot. In response to receiving the distress signal, several Israeli fighter jets were quickly dispatched to Saudi Arabia. They quickly moved in to escort the plane in case the terrorist was planning a 9/11-style ramming attack, and it's a good thing that they did. In later questioning, the co-pilot admitted that his end goal was to ram the plane into the terminal at Ben Gurion Airport, which would be filled with thousands of Israelis and tourists traveling for the holiday season. So thank God for a massive miracle here. It's crazy that an Israeli waiting in line for the bathroom just so happened to hear the commotion, that the pilot just so happened to get the door open before passing out, that Yaniv and Zvika just so happened to be able to subdue the co-pilot and level the plane, and that another team of pilots just happened to be on board. Without those things happening, we could be very well looking at Ben Gurion Airport being a smoking pile of ruins with thousands of Israelis and foreign tourists dead and injured. The God of Abraham, Isaac, and Jacob was definitely watching over Israel, and in the middle of the biblical holiday of Sukkot, he worked an incredible miracle. Again, this is Ben Hilton from the Israel Guys with an exclusive Middle East report for American Family Radio.
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15: 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Glad to have you with us on this edition of At The Core. 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We publish highlights and interviews from each show there on Facebook by going to the At The Core Facebook page. Well, let's turn our attention to the scripture. Acts chapter 21 is where we have been this week. Acts chapter 21. Here, Paul is basically being convinced not to go to Jerusalem, not to continue his proclaiming of the gospel of Jesus Christ by some of his friends and associates, and specifically this gentleman named Agabus. And he, this prophet named Agabus, this is once again in Acts chapter 21, looking at verses 10 and 11, it says, "When he had come to us, he took Paul's belt, bound his own hands and feet, and said, 'Thus says the Holy Spirit, so shall the Jews at Jerusalem bind the man who owns this belt and deliver him into the hands of the Gentiles.'" Verse 12, "Now when we had heard these things, both we and those that placed from that place that pleaded with him," talking about Paul, "not to go to Jerusalem, then Paul answered, 'Why do you mean, what do you mean by weeping and breaking my heart? For I am ready not only to be bound, but also to die at Jerusalem for the name of the Lord Jesus.'" And so here we have Paul being warned of his, of the danger of his journey, but Paul knowing that the right thing to do, the courageous thing to do, the faithful thing to do is to continue on his journey to Jerusalem to witness to the Jews. And so he does that, and he sticks to it regardless of the cost. And so in today's context, we can take an ounce of encouragement from Paul and the fact that he knew the cost, he counted the cost, but he continued on being faithful to the calling that God had on his life. We ought to be able to do the same. And if we can just display a portion or an ounce of the courage that Paul had, God will use that for mighty things. That's Acts chapter 21, looking at verses 10 through 12 in Acts chapter 21. Well, speaking of the Apostle Paul, we're going to be going to Greece in March of 2027. I can't believe we're already talking about 2027, but we're going to be going to Greece, and we're going to be traveling through the country of Greece, looking at many of the sites that the Apostle Paul visited, taught, preached, etc., even where he was imprisoned. And so we're going to start out in Thessaloniki, and we're going to hit the sites of and the towns of Corinth and Philippi, Berea. We're going to be even ending in Athens and many other sites as well within that itinerary. But if you would like to join us, you can go over to tours.afa.net, tours.afa.net to register, view the itinerary, the pricing, all the frequently asked questions are there on the website. And one other thing I want to mention is that my parents are going to Italy the week after. So if you want to go on both, you can. If you just want to go on one, that's great. Go over to tours.afa.net. And what we do here, we do it both domestically and internationally, is we take you on a spiritual heritage tour. So all of these trips that we go on are in some way either directly tethered to the scripture and the historical accounts of the Bible, or to our history as a Christian people, as a church. When you talk about American history and the role of the church in America and our founding and the faith of our founding fathers, all of that's part of our domestic trips. And then when you go to places like Greece and Italy and Israel, well, those are historical sites in the scriptures and the Holy Scriptures that we're getting to go to. So, but nonetheless, on all of these trips, we are connecting to our faith. We are learning about the faith of generations past and recalling these great lessons throughout human history as we travel. So go to tours.afa.net, tours.afa.net to check out more information on those trips. Well, let's jump into some of our content for today's program. The
12: Democrats are itching to impeach President Trump for the, seems like, 10th time when you count the first administration and now. But we'll probably get into the 3 or 4 range to be serious on the number of times that the Democrats have attempted to impeach President Trump. But Representative Al Green, Democrat, he brings up articles of impeachment about as much as he eats dinner, which is about daily. And he is on the move again. And if you had any doubts on whether the Democrats would try to impeach President Trump should they get back control of the House of Representatives, well, look no farther than the Democrat himself, Representative Al Green, presenting his articles of impeachment for the 100th time, probably. Clip one, let's listen.
16: I rise to give notice of my intention to offer a question of the privileges of the House. The form of the resolution is as follows. H. Res. 1486, impeaching Donald John Trump, President of the United States, for high crimes and misdemeanors. Resolution: resolved that Donald John Trump, President of the United States, is impeached for high crimes and misdemeanors as he has violated Article 2, Section 1, Clause 8 of the United States Constitution.
12: And there you have it. That's Representative Al Green presenting, once again, articles of impeachment before the House of Representatives. Now, of course, this resolution didn't go anywhere. But if there were Democrats in control of the House, you better bet it would go somewhere, because no Democrat would dare go against the party and the Democrat Party leaders when it comes to impeachment. They would be fully on board with impeaching President Trump. And the more I think about the midterms, the more I have clarity on what we're actually voting about. All right. Now, if you listen to kind of the talking points out there and different elected officials and politicians trying to convince you what they can do for you, I think this is in some ways the problem, where voters are constantly looking for, what can Washington do for me? How can Washington help me? Now, Washington definitely has some work to do, in the sense that over the course of a half century or more, Washington elected officials and bureaucrats have created somewhat of a mess in Washington through overregulation, overtaxation, the overexpansion of government. We have agencies that exist that shouldn't exist per the Constitution and the Charter. And so there are things that Washington does need to do. Mainly, they need to shrink the size of government. So I'm not completely excusing Washington. But the counterpoint that I want to offer this election cycle is, I think we should look at elections a little bit differently. I don't think we should look at what Washington can do for us. I think we should look at this as who's going to leave me alone, to simplify this. I don't want Washington busy trying to just, quote, do stuff for the sake of doing stuff in Washington. Why? Because when you look back over the last several decades, pretty much the vast majority of the stuff that Washington has done legislatively has just been bad. Obamacare, expanding the welfare state, passing bloated $1 trillion spending bills, passing kickbacks and pork, funding, mass migration, and the list goes on. So when you look at the two parties, who is going to encroach upon my liberties and my rights and my abilities more? And who is going to leave people to live their lives, to work hard, to earn a living, and do honorable things? That's what we need to be looking at this. That's how we need to be looking at this. I actually don't want Washington doing more to, quote, help me, because their version of helping me actually doesn't help me. We don't need more regulation. We don't need more legislation. As a matter of fact, we need less. And so that's what I would argue is on the ballot this November, is which party is going to get their hands off of my pocketbook, not try to encroach upon my liberties and my rights, is not going to try to expand government into every aspect of American life, and which party wants to do those things. I don't want a $5,000 check from the government. I don't want the Congress to try to make things, quote, affordable. Because their track record, my friends, is just terrible on this stuff. And I also want to put the ball back in the court of the American citizen and the American voter. I've about had enough of the moaning and groaning and complaining and blaming everybody and blaming Washington and blaming politics and blaming this and blaming that. This American system, even as flawed as it is, but this American legal and economic system that we live in, and this constitutional republic that we live in, my friends, gives people the best likelihood at success in all areas of life, not just economic, but otherwise, than any other nation on the planet. And it's not even close. And it is a proven fact that people who have integrity, who work hard, who are willing to do the right thing and be good stewards of that which God has entrusted them, and have ingenuity and have a good work ethic, people can be very successful in America if they do those things. And so that's what I think the future is. I think the future is not, you know, what can Washington do for me? How much money can they send me? What kind of government program can I get signed up for? I think we need to take individual responsibility of our families, of our neighborhoods, our communities, our churches, our towns, our cities, our states. And we need to do the right thing. We need to flourish. We need to love our neighbor, and we need to be good citizens and quit waiting on Washington to, quote, fix our problems.
17: Every branch in me that does not bear fruit, he takes away. And every branch that does bear fruit, he prunes, that it may bear more fruit. My name is Abraham Hamilton III, and this is the Hamilton Minute. No one likes to suffer difficult circumstances. In this era of easy believism, it's often conveyed, if life isn't always smooth, we're doing something wrong. The scripture teaches us, however, that our Lord often meets fruitful branches with additional pruning. The pruning is not punishment. It's actually to make us even more fruitful. If you're in a rough spot right now, take heart. What may feel like the squeeze to end all squeezes could very well be the Lord's pruning for additional fruitfulness. When the Lord prunes us, he does so for our good.
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7: Hey, our tours of Italy and Greece are halfway full. Coming up in March of 2027, hello everyone, I'm Tim Wildman, President of American Family Association and American Family Radio. 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The Greece one we're calling the Footsteps of Paul because we're visiting many of the sites mentioned in the book of Acts. 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I'm talking about really going there and seeing these places. It's going to be fantastic. We're talking about Venice and Florence and Pisa and, wow, Rome. So much to see in the Eternal City. That's what they call Rome. So we're going to be going there in March of 2027. Here's the website for all the information, tours.afa.net. 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It's going to be in March. It's going to be a wonderful time, a lot of fun, a lot of good food, a lot of good fellowship. 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
15: Welcome to The Core here on American Family Radio. Glad to have you with us on this second segment of today's program. Well, we only got to one clip in the last segment, and you shouldn't be surprised because I do tend to talk pretty frequently. But let's continue our discussion of what's going on and what's at stake on the ballot this November. Vice President Vance positioned this midterm as the election of either common sense candidates or crazy candidates, and he pretty much made the proposition in Dallas at the first ever midterm GOP convention that on the ballot is common sense, sanity, and normalcy, or craziness. That's pretty much on the ballot is what Vice President Vance summarized in his speech. And when you hear this clip, you will definitely be able to resonate and put a little bit of facts behind that sentiment. James Tallarico is running for the U.S. Senate seat in Texas against Ken Paxton, the attorney general. And James Tallarico, his track record on the issues of our day is not very good, very liberal. And there is a litany of evidence to back up his liberal positions. And this one on transgenderism is no different. This is a committee hearing where when James Tallarico was a lawmaker, he is calling people who believe in God's design for human sexuality abusers are guilty of quote-unquote child abuse. This is clip two.
21: That would be... I think there are some folks and that would think that if you deny your child's gender identity, that that's incredibly harmful. And whether or not we label it with the term abuse, I mean, it's abusive for sure. And so that's where I think some of us have concerns, and I don't want to speak for other members.
22: Should it say, are you suggesting it ought to say that it should include a person's willingness or unwillingness to acknowledge the child's gender? Or should it be silent as to whether that is abuse, whether it needs it at all?
21: My just concern is ruling it out as not being abuse, I think, is dangerous and could certainly harm some of our most vulnerable kids in the state.
15: All right. You see where we're going here, folks. The mom and dad that don't want to cater to their child's gender dysphoria, they are child abusers. You see how twisted the ideology here is? You see how dangerous this is? And when the vice president says this is the party, that this is an election between normalcy and insanity. And then you listen to that clip, it immediately makes sense. It immediately clicks. And so that was James Tallarico telling a committee that, you know, we need to leave this on the table. The definition of parents who refuse to acknowledge their child's gender dysphoria and call them by different pronouns and names and do the cross-sex hormones and all of this, we ought to be able to label them as child abusers. That's what James Tallarico said at that committee hearing. And this isn't theory. This isn't hypothetical. Folks, this gender ideology is wicked, it's dangerous, and it is at our doorstep. And there is no other way to describe this than demonic. Because as a society, those who adopt this radical, non-scientific gender ideology of transgenderism and homosexuality and LGBTQ and, you know, the plus, whatever that means, this is ungodly. It's unnatural, unscientific, and in direct rejection of known truths and the natural law before our very eyes. But back to the harms, not only do they want to call parents who believe in God's design for human sexuality abusers, they also want to take our kids. And I've got a story here out of Massachusetts where this has actually happened. So if you've been thinking for years that, well, the people warning about this, they're overstating it, they're over-dramatizing it, this would never happen in America. Folks, it is happening, and this is why this radical political movement should be defeated. As I've said before, we should not let these people within 1,000 miles of positions of power. We have the ability. We can't control what everyone thinks. We can't control what everyone says and what everyone believes. And that's not what I'm suggesting. What I am telling you is that as American citizens and as voters, we do have the full authority and control per our Constitution and per our God-given rights to pick our leaders in our country. And we can roundly as a people reject these supposed leaders and politicians that reject God's design for human sexuality and embrace utter wickedness. That is fully within the control of you and me and voters in this country. Here's a story, horrific story, in Massachusetts of parents having their daughter taken away from them because they do not adopt her pronouns and her gender transition that, guess who? The school decided would be a great idea. This is clip four.
1: A devout Catholic family in Massachusetts locked in a huge legal fight to stop the state for transitioning their teen daughter to a boy without their consent. Mm. Lauren Green's got more on this story here in New York. What have you found out, Lauren? Good morning.
2: Hey, Bill. You know, Joseph and Arlene Kutzko haven't spoken to their daughter since the end of 2024 after the Department of Children and Family Services removed her from their home. Family claims it was because of their Catholic faith that would not allow them to affirm their daughter as a boy. An emotional Joseph Kutzko reading the birthday card his daughter Sophie gave him in October of 2024.
3: Without you, I would have nothing. So wholeheartedly, fully, sincerely, I love you with no end.
2: Less than 3 months later, Child Services removed Sophie from their home and accused them of abuse. The Kutzkos say their daughter's school, Algonquin Regional High School in Southborough, Massachusetts, exposed Sophie to a culture steeped in gender ideology and blame a school counselor for socially transitioning their daughter to becoming a boy without their knowledge or permission. They claim the counselor contacted Child Services. The school had no comment regarding the allegations.
23: You start with school policies that refuse to inform parents when a child rejects their sex and claims another identity. That's part of a system that starts everything down the rabbit hole. Now, in this case, the school then reported these parents to DCF. So there was a direct school to DCF pipeline in this case, as we have seen elsewhere.
2: Now, DCF has assumed guardianship of their daughter. A permanent restraining order remains against Arlene and Joseph and Sophie's older brother. Her father and mother are distraught.
0: Mama miss you. Please come home. Mama miss you. Please. I'm begging you, please.
2: Now, we reached out to DCF for comment, but they have not yet responded. Last Friday, a judge temporarily blocked the state from giving Sophie a high-dose testosterone, and the next court date is October 29th.
15: So that's the true horror story going on in Massachusetts as we speak, where the state has taken the daughter, and placed a restraining order on the family because they don't want to go along with the gender insanity. Now, what I'm waiting on is the first governor from a state that has their head on right that is going to offer this family and daughter asylum and refuse extradition. That's what I would do. Governor DeSantis, Governor Reeves, Governor Abbott. Which governor is going to step up to the plate and say that this family can have asylum in their state? And that's what it's going to boil down to. We're going to have to choose, where do we want to live? Do we want to live in tyranny? Do we want to live in freedom? And this is why I'm somewhat hopeful about the future of America, because the people that we're running against, the anti-common sense crowd, they are so off their rocker. They are so crazy. They are so loony that I would think there's enough people in this country that can roundly reject them taking control of the country. Now, unfortunately, we have pockets of America, like in Massachusetts. By the way, same state that this Lindsey Clancy trial was tried in, there in Plymouth, which I'll actually be in Plymouth next week. But this, with the exception of the pockets that I'm talking about, your Massachusetts, your California's, there's a handful. And they are just places you don't want to be. On the other side, there's 30, 35 states that have common sense leaders, law and order, thriving local and state economies. The criminals are locked up. The education systems are improving. The taxation is affordable or non-existent in some instances. And so we're going to have to decide as a people, where do we want to spend our time? Where do we want to spend our energy? And do we want to live in a state where we constantly have to look over our shoulder because our very freedoms are being threatened? Our very rights, in this instance, as parents, is being threatened. And rights, in this instance, being outright taken away. And as a brief reminder, this is what happens when a culture or when a society rejects God. The logical conclusion or the domino effect of rejecting a sovereign creator in God that we're accountable to as people, the consequence of that is lawlessness, dysfunction, and utter insanity. Disorder is the most broad term to be used here. This is utter societal disorder. And instead of government punishing the evildoer and promoting righteousness, it's the opposite. It's government punishing righteousness and promoting and rewarding the evildoer. And in this instance, unfortunately, the state, the government, is the evildoer by taking this child from the parents, by punishing the parents for not going along with gender dysphoria and this wicked gender ideology. And so the Democrats, as I've said before, I said this after the 2024 election, the Democrat Party at large has no capacity to self-correct. They have no capacity to restrict
12: Why? Because in large part, their party has been given over to the godless, to the pagans, and the wicked people. And I can play clip after clip that bears that out. On the other hand, you look at the Republicans and you go, well, I'm just not too excited about the Republicans. Well, I don't get excited about any politicians, to be honest with you. And as I said in the first segment, we ought not be looking to Washington or our state capitol to bail us out, to fix all our problems. I need the politicians.

0: founders envisioned is to have a civil government that protects life, liberty, and property. And once again, protects, not provides, protects life, liberty, and property. And now we have a government that's going around taking people's kids, going around running this massive welfare state, going around running all these social programs, going around trying to meddle around in the private sector and control the economy and manipulate employment and manipulate interest rates and manipulate borrowing and inflation and printing money. And the government is way in over their skis here. They're trying to meddle around and do things that God never intended civil government to do. And so we need less government, less intervention, and go back to the core functions of civil government protecting life, liberty, and property. Those are biblical precepts that God created civil government to do, and that's what we must get back to. We don't need government to, quote, make things affordable. We don't need government to send everybody a check. We don't need government to do anything that's not constitutionally mandated or biblically ordained. And when the state goes from punishing the evildoer to rewarding the evildoer, it is the responsibility in this instance and in this context of voters to stage a revolution. And thank the Lord, we can stage a revolution at the ballot box to solve many of these problems that we're facing as a society. We have been given the opportunity, and we still have it today, despite what people say, we still have the opportunity to peacefully vote the insane people out of office. And if we don't do that, if we sit on our hands and make excuses and moan and groan and complain or put our head in the sand, well, guess who's responsible for that? We are.
1: 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It's a call to stand firm for righteousness and shows how that resolve can make a huge difference in our world.
2: If we lose this cultural war, we're going to have a hedonistic, humanistic society.
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3: Welcome to The Core here on American Family Radio. Glad to have you back with us on this last segment. Well, as I mentioned earlier in the show, if you want to join us in Greece or Italy on our annual spiritual heritage tours, we would love to have you join us. We'll be going to Greece and Italy in mid-March 2027, and you can read about the itinerary, all of these cities and the sites that we're going to visit, pricing, travel information, everything is over at tours.afa.net, tours.afa.net. Well, I played a clip, multiple clips earlier in the show, just showing the level of disconnect that many elected officials have with, and governments, in the case of Massachusetts, have with common sense. And this clip I'm going to play now before we pivot and talk about other subjects. This is kind of the bow on the topic of local government losing or falling off of its rocking chair, so to speak. Fairfax County Schools has, on the 25th anniversary of 9/11, leading up to the 9/11 anniversary, instructed their teachers on the politically correct way to discuss 9/11. And if you wonder, when people critique and criticize political correctness, and you wonder, what exactly is that? Like, what's an example of this self-censorship and this political correctness that our society has been drowning in over the last several decades? This example is perfect. So Fairfax County Schools is instructing their teachers on how best to talk about 9/11, but let's not offend the Muslims while we're talking about 9/11. This is clip 3.
4: Well, Virginia's largest school district is under scrutiny for what they're leaving out of lessons on the 9/11 terrorist attacks.
5: Specifically, Fairfax County Public Schools have directed teachers not to associate the September 11th attacks with Islam or Muslims, despite the fact those deadly terrorist attacks were carried out by Islamic extremists. Our Nick Minock joins us now live in Fairfax County. He's got a lot more on this story with some reaction from parents as well. Nick?
6: Parents told me they are shocked that their school system is prioritizing some kind of misplaced political correctness above accurately portraying what actually happened 25 years ago when Al-Qaeda terrorists attacked America.
7: Fairfax County is just a few miles from the Pentagon, where 184 people lost their lives when hijackers flew an American Airlines jet into the building and the September 11th terrorist attacks. Now, 25 years later, Fairfax County Public Schools' do's and don'ts regarding teaching students about Al-Qaeda's murder of thousands of Americans directs teachers not to associate the 9/11 attacks with Islam or Muslims, and to not center instruction on the extremists or the acts of the extremists.
3: Well, this is, folks, this is the rewriting of history before our very eyes. And this comes, the wickedness here is hard to explain. Because not only are we facing an anniversary of the worst Islamic terror attack on the American homeland, but now we are facing a modern renewed threat of massive Islamic immigration into the homeland, a importation of a people and an ideology that are at fundamental odds with the American way of life and the American system and form of government, not to mention the religion of our founding fathers, Christianity. But now we're telling students that, you know what, it wasn't really Muslims that did it. We don't know what their motivation was. They were some fringe element, some radical group of that which they were. Radical group of what? Muslims. And what's even more frustrating is that we don't tiptoe around any other religion other than Islam. Islam is the religion that we have to all walk on eggshells about. But if we want to criticize Christianity or Christian history, or we want to talk about the Crusades or the faith of our founding fathers or things like that, oh, those are all fair game. Fair game. Let's have those debates. Let's have those conversations. It's not going to offend me. I don't care. I'm not a snowflake. Christians aren't snowflakes. We can debate things. We can talk about history. We can admit when things are done wrong. But when it comes to Islam, oh, no, no, we can't talk about the Muslims. We can't acknowledge the fact that the hijackers were motivated by what? The Quran. Or the fact that America, for, let's say, 300 years, has been dealing with Muslim terrorists. If we want a brief history lesson, well, I would encourage you to go read about the Barbary Pirates. Go read about why the United States needed a navy to begin with. As such a young nation, why would we need a navy? We have massive expanses of water between us and our foreign adversaries, but we need a navy. Why? Because the Muslim pirates keep stealing our produce. They keep stealing our goods. They keep attacking and sinking our ships for no reason. Because they want us to pay a toll. They want to extort us during our free trade in international waters. That's 300 years ago. Even before we had the Declaration of Independence, this was a problem. And then now, 250, 300 years later, what are we doing? Well, we're trying to fight Iran, the Muslims, because they want to tax every ship that traverses international waters throughout the Strait of Hormuz. They're doing the same tactics that the Barbary Pirates were doing. Not much has changed. And now Fairfax County Schools wants us to all act like we're just not sure what motivated the hijackers on 9/11. We're not sure what faith they were. We definitely can't say anything about Islam or Muslims because of all the people we're going to offend. But you notice this narrative on offending people and sensitivity and diversity, it's a complete one-way street. Because when the Democrats dog our founding fathers, talk about how bad Christianity is and how MAGA extremists are evil, well, they don't have a problem with offending us. But if we want to talk about the Muslim terrorist on 9/11, well, we can't do that. Because somebody might get offended. That is a prime example of political correctness. Well, let's talk solutions here. Because one of the main problems that we're in this situation, one of the main reasons that we're in this situation is a country where we have now millions of Muslims in the country is because of mass migration, both legal and illegal, but mostly in the instance of Muslims, legal. For years, our country has been importing millions of legal immigrants that are also Muslims. And Europe has unfortunately fallen victim to this mass migration agenda, and their leaders are finally taking note. I came across this story, this clip on X, of a lady, a lawyer out of Europe that's leading a movement against this mass immigration movement. She's leading the cause against it. And this is her assessment on how most immigrants vote, which is liberal, and the solution to preserve Western civilization is to re-migrate the immigrants that we brought over that are destroying the country. Listen to this clip.
8: Yes, the left is losing ground, but what did they do? They're not stupid. They import new voters. We cannot sleep on that fact. Because if we, yes, we can say, okay, you know, the native white populations of Europe, they're all becoming more and more right-wing. They hear all these idiots. They're, you know, we're waking up to it. We know they're not 73 genders, okay? You know, that was maybe, that worked maybe in 2018, but not anymore. All of that's true, but the left's not sleeping. They're importing their voters in really large numbers. So we can talk about freedom of expression all we want, but democracy, 51%, and, you know, we're voted out. If soon you're no longer a majority in your own country, how will democracy work for you then? So that's why I will end on two notes. What we need, the abolishment of the EU, and the second one, remigration.
3: Well, there you have it. That is a very, very good assessment on what the solution here is remigration. And what we're talking about here, folks, is this is clearly talking about people who are on these temporary stays, on these temporary visas that are not American citizens. And thankfully, the State Department has paused permanently for now all visa applications so we can vet this stuff and figure out how many people we want to keep letting in this country. But when you look at the voting record and the ideology of many of these immigrants, both legal and illegal, it does not align with the preservation of Western civilization. And Europe is in the throes of it right now. And in some ways, America is as well. And so President Trump, this has been one of his key campaign strategies going back to 2015, 2016, and that is mass deportations of non-citizens. This is 100% fair game, 100% legal. And there are a variety of problems that are solved by remigration, one of which, an immediate relief on government systems. President Biden, people dispute these numbers or debate these numbers, but there's no doubt President Biden let in millions. I would say 4 to 6 million minimum. It's probably more like 10 plus million over his four-year tenure. The Trump administration, they claim more like 15 or 20 million. I don't know about that number, but I can tell you for sure, you just look at the border apprehensions alone, you're looking at 4 to 5 million. And that's a very conservative number. That doesn't capture the people who got through the border that weren't captured, the non-apprehensions. And then we found out that President Biden was flying illegal immigrants into the country by the plane load, the equaling hundreds of thousands. Whoa. How is that not illegal? And so the mass migration. And at this point now, the remigration and the mass deportation is just getting started. There is a lot of runway left here, my friends. And this is why controlling the executive branch matters. So I mentioned the relief on government services and community services that remigration provides. It also frees up the labor market. Because one of the reasons, not fully, but one of the reasons that we have 7 million working age men on the sidelines out of the labor market is because they're having a hard time finding a good paying job. Why? Because corporate America and the lobbyists and the special interest have loved importing cheap foreign labor. It's a fact. Both legal and illegal. And just to give you these numbers, if you think these are inconsequential numbers, my friends, This is a major problem. So just in fiscal year 2024 alone, we imported over 6 million workers, over 6 million temporary workers that flooded the American labor market. And we wonder why working age men are having trouble finding a good, solid paying job. Well, they're competing with 6 million foreign laborers that were imported into the country that will work for minimum wage or maybe a little bit more. And then on top of that, guess how many new permanent legal immigrants we allowed in 2024? Well, about 1.3 to 1.4 million. So that's a combined legalization, whether it's through permanent legal residence or an H-1B process or a worker visa. That's a combined permitting or addition of between 7 and 8 million workers and citizens flooding the American labor market. That puts native-born Americans at an immediate disadvantage. And that's what President Trump campaigned on both times. And that's what he's carrying out this time, is the mass deportation of illegal immigrants, freeing up government services, freeing up housing, reducing crime rates, and allowing American citizens to be hired again.
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12: This is the Middle East Report, your connection to truthful reporting on Israel and the Middle East. I'm John Riley. Each week, we break through the lies and deceptions of the news media, social media, and deceptive podcasters out there to bring you the truth of what's actually happening on the ground in Israel and in the Middle East. On this edition of the Middle East Report, we're going to talk to Aaron Free, who is the head of Israel Team, an incredible organization that's fighting against Jew hatred here in our country, and about a very special pastor's conference coming up October 21st.
13: Israel Team is an organization. We work on Christian college campuses. We help students understand their roots of their faith is Hebraic, that the foundation of the faith is built on the foundation of the apostles and the prophets. And those were Jewish apostles and Jewish prophets. We want to help them understand that Israel matters today. So many churches across America are teaching and preaching replacement theology, which is a theology that says that the church is the new Israel, God has rejected his people. But that's not true. Paul the Apostle says that the Jewish people are still beloved for the sake of the fathers. And that's present tense. They're still beloved. They haven't been rejected. God's covenant still stands. We put on conferences, symposiums, to push back against this growing narrative. So many students are getting their information from TikTok and social media. If there's a group of students and they're all anti-Israel, then you may just fall into that group and begin to hold those beliefs. A new arm of our ministry is called the Redwood Coalition. That's a group of about 20 scholars that we've gathered together to put on these conferences. In the last 12 months, we've been at Regent University in Virginia Beach, Virginia, at Vanguard University in Costa Mesa, California. Last week, we're on the campus of Wheaton College, the historic evangelical flagship college outside of Chicago, Illinois. And we had as our guest speaker, Ayin Hirsi Ali. She talked about radical Islam and why we need to push back against radical Islam and why we need to support and love the Jewish people and the State of Israel. We had 700 students and faculty in the historic Edmond Chapel. In 2 weeks, we'll be in Dallas, Texas at a conference for pastors. We try to help people understand that Israel is still chosen and God hasn't rejected his people.
14: Let's dive in, Aaron, to this conference that you've got going on in Dallas that's coming up on the 21st of this month. This conference open to everybody, but especially it is for pastors. Pastors need to get there and be a part of this. But I love the name of this conference that you have coming up.
13: Jesus is a Jew. Does that affect the gospel? We must realize that Jesus was born a Jew. He was raised a Jew. He's the world's most famous Jew. He taught the first century Judaism of his day, of the parables that Jesus taught. It was the teaching of the day. So Jesus, when he returns as the Lion of the tribe of Judah, where we get our name Jew or Jewish. So the conference will be held in Rolla, Texas, a suburb of Dallas, at Christ the Redeemer Church. It's on October 21st, we've got world-class speakers coming in from all over the world. Reverend Jerry McDermott, who is probably the foremost New Testament theologian on this issue of Israel. Jerry was once a supersessionist. He believed that the church had superseded Israel, that God had rejected Israel. He was teaching replacement theology, and God got a hold of Jerry's heart probably 20 years ago, and he began to write books and articles. Jerry will be speaking. Jules Gomes from Rome, whose PhD in the Hebrew Bible, will be speaking. So we've just got a lineup of world-class speakers. It's just a one-day conference, and it'll be very enriching for every pastor and church leader that comes.
14: Israel team urges all pastors to attend this conference. Jesus is a Jew. Does that affect the gospel? Held in the Dallas, Texas area. Find out more. IsraelTeam.org. IsraelTeam.org. That's the Middle East Report. I'm John Riley. Thanks for listening.
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17: 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Thank you for listening to AFR, and joining me in studio is Ed Vitagliano. Good morning, Ed.
18: Good morning, Tim.
17: And Fred Jackson.
19: Good day there.
17: That's it, people. Just three of us. Mm-hmm. Huh?
18: Well, so, when you're talking about three intellects like ours,
17: yeah,
18: really, do you need more?
17: Nah, I don't think you need more. I need more for better or for worse. Yeah. Kind of like marriage right here on this show. You're just going to have to take us or leave us. And don't leave us. Please don't leave us.
18: Please don't leave us.
17: All right. This week we got Charathon coming up, don't we, Ed? Tell
18: our folks
17: about what that is and what's going on there.
18: Absolutely do have our fall Charathon starting tomorrow morning at 6 a.m. Central Time. We start our three-day Charathon. We take 3 days in the spring, 3 days in the fall to dedicate our radio time to, well, just raising money. As you say, Tim, passing the virtual offering plate or passing the hat. And so that starts tomorrow. The theme of our 2026 fall Charathon is Stand Firm. And if we ever needed a time as Christians to stand firm in America, it is now. We got that verse. And by the way, when I say we got that verse, our leadership here for the radio network, led by Jonathan Coker, they take time and pray in the lead up to a Charathon and seek God's direction. And they felt like the Lord was leading them to 1 Corinthians 16, verses 13 and 14. And the Apostle Paul there says, Be on your guard. Stand firm in the faith. Be courageous. Be strong. Do everything in love. I think that's a great foundation for our Share-a-thon this fall. It's a very important time in our country's history. I know we've said that a lot over the last 20, 25, 26 years, but it is true. A lot of things, a lot of motion under the waters, so to speak, a lot of currents and a lot of movements and a lot of things going on spiritually, and Christians need to be salt and light. We need to stand firm in the faith. Got a big election coming up here on November 3rd. But more than that, our culture is in trouble, and we want God to move so that people come back to Jesus Christ. So Share-a-thon starts tomorrow, and I'm always look forward to our time of Share-a-thon. Met one individual who's already here, who's volunteered.
17: From Montana.
18: From Wayne, from Montana. And so he's going to be helping out, came a day early just to say hello to everybody. So we're looking forward to it.
17: Absolutely. It's a very important time because it takes a lot of money to run this ministry, this operation, this radio network. We, you know, you can only imagine what it cost. I mean, and 165 stations or whatever it was we have right now. So, folks, our folks have always responded, and I'm sure they will these next 3 days during our Stand Firm American Family Radio Share-a-thon. As I mentioned many times before, you know, we only do share-a-thons in the spring and the fall.
18: Right.
17: So 3 days each. So there are some other organizations / ministries, and all they do is raise money.
18: Right.
17: Like seemingly around the clock, always asking. We don't do that here. So we just, as my dad used to say, and as you quoted him, my dad used to say, we treat people like adults.
18: Yeah.
17: So we don't beg, plead, and borrow. I guess we beg a little bit.
18: Well, listen, we do give people opportunities to give throughout the year. But in terms of our radio network, we dedicate just 3 days in the spring, 3 days in the fall. And so folks will hear a lot about what we're doing. They'll hear listener testimonies.
17: Yeah.
18: We'll talk about what the ministry's doing, why this ministry is important, why people give. And we're going to try to convince folks who have not given in the past that this is an honorable, God-honoring place to give your money, and we believe that we're doing God's will in making a difference.
17: Amen. So that's the American Family Radio Share-a-thon coming up tomorrow, Wednesday, and Thursday. We're going to have a lot of fun, and also a lot of on-air fellowship, and then also raise our financial needs. All right, Fred. Fred, you've always got good news on a Monday morning, don't you?
19: Well,
17: what do you got this morning, Fred?
19: Sad to report breaking news out of Winter Haven, Florida, Central Florida. A multi-vehicle crash, including a school bus, has claimed the lives of two people this morning. The story is on AFN.net, AFN.net. Basically, this is what happened. The bus had been traveling along Winter Haven Road around 6 o'clock this morning when an oncoming car crossed the center line and crashed into the side of the bus near the rear wheels. The impact ripped the tire off the bus, caused it to turn over, roll over. One person in the Jeep died, and one of the students aboard the bus passed away. Every parent's nightmare, especially when you've got kids being picked up at 6 o'clock in the morning, someplace, a lot of places this time of the year, dark in the morning.
18: Yeah.
19: And just a very tragic accident there, and they're investigating, of course, as to why all of this happened. But be praying for those folks in Winter Haven, Florida. So, you know, the start of another school week down there, and this is what parents are concerned about.
17: It's a wonder you don't read about more school bus crashes than we do, you know, considering how many there are across America in the mornings, you know, and they have their roots. And let me ask you this question. I don't know the answer. Used to, and maybe this is still the case today, you only have the bus driver as the only adult on the school bus. Is that true, or do they have chaperones today?
19: I think most are just drivers.
18: I think it's just drivers, but My kids are grown. They get kids of their own, and they shuttle their kids to school.
17: In their own car.
18: So I'm so far removed from bus drive. I rode the bus to school, even through high school. We had two cars, but both my parents used those, so I didn't have a vehicle. So I rode the bus. Most of my friends all rode the bus, even in high school. I think young people would be horrified to do that today, but times have changed, I guess is what I'm
17: horrified
18: saying.
17: To do what?
18: To ride the bus, school bus, as a high schooler.
17: Oh yeah, yeah.
18: You know.
17: Well, I just what I was thinking about was, you know, to have one person in charge of discipline on the bus, and that's the driver. That's always seemed to me to be dangerous in and of itself, because you know.
18: Can I tell you a bus story from when I rode the bus?
17: Please do.
18: When I was
17: back in my day. Tell me a back in my day story, Ed.
18: When I was in the sixth grade, of course, school went kindergarten to sixth grade, then you went to junior high school. So I was one of the older kids on the bus. The bus driver, who liked me, and who can blame him, you know, he said, "Hey, I want you to help keep order on the bus." And
17: the enforcer.
18: Be a bus monitor.
17: Like a hockey enforcer.
18: And
17: a bus monitor. You were deputized as a sixth grader?
18: I was deputized, and let me tell you, it went straight to my head. I ran a taut ship. I wouldn't let kids get up and run around. And then sit down. It went straight to my head. I was a dictator, a tyrant
17: right.
18: on the bus.
17: But you kept order.
18: And I was older, and those kids feared me. And then about 2 weeks of that, the bus driver said, "Hey, you're just going to go back to being a regular kid on the bus." So that was the fallen nature of Adam taking complete control. I had zero control at my house when I was being raised. So I transferred that
17: over. Sorry to hear about this bus accident in Florida. Next story.
19: Well, we've got, what is it, 4 weeks from tomorrow is Election Day, I believe, if you do the calculation.
18: It's the third.
19: Yep.
17: Nobody knows.
19: Oh, my.
17: The trouble I've seen.
18: Mm-hmm. Or will see.
17: Nobody knows our sorrow. Hopefully we won't be singing spirituals. By we, I mean conservatives on that day. But, man, the polls are not looking good for a lot of conservatives across the country right now. But, you know, a lot of the races are within the margin of error, as they say. And I remember there was supposed to be a red wave 4 years ago. Remember that?
18: Mm-hmm. Yeah.
17: The conservatives, Republicans were supposed to sweep all over the place, and that didn't materialize. I mean, it was basically a status quo type thing. It wasn't a disaster for the Republicans, but it wasn't a victory like they had anticipated. Well, the same is true now. A lot of people are saying, "Hey, this is the year of the Democrat. You know, they're going to win big across the country." Well, maybe so, but that remains to be seen. Coming up November, though, what did you say?
18: Third.
19: Tuesday, November 3rd.
18: It is 4 weeks from tomorrow.
19: 4 weeks from tomorrow. So President Trump, as he announced last week, is on the road a lot. 32 days of campaigning out on the road. He's in Nebraska today, and he'll be helping out the Republican senator there, Ricketts. But maybe a little trouble in Nebraska, because there's a lot of cattle farmers there. And apparently a lot of them are upset because, remember back a few weeks ago, President Trump, in order to bring the price of food down, said he was removing the tariffs on beef imports coming from places like Brazil and a couple of other countries. So the cattlemen up there are a little upset. Not sure if there's going to be any protests there today. But the senator basically telling the Associated Press, "Yeah, I'm with the farmers on this. We need to do something about cheap beef coming in from other countries, really affecting the cattlemen who depend on beef for a living."
18: Yeah, that's now President Trump is doing the right thing going state to state. I know that 32 states, that's that's a pretty tough schedule over the that's over the next month, is it?
19: That, between now and election day.
17: Is he an asset, though?
18: Huh?
17: Is he an asset?
18: Well, I'm saying he's got to try to get Republicans excited and try to get a message across to independents. I guess it probably waits to be seen whether he's going to wind up helping or hurting, because the president is controversial simply because the economy is doing so poorly. Well, I say there are very positive economic signs. But the two that matter the most to people, at least in terms of voters and voting, are grocery prices and gas prices. So that's going to be the issue for a lot of people. So I think this is an example, going back to Nebraska, where states matter, and states are individual political entities. Uh-huh. And so a policy you have put in place that might help meet prices in Michigan or Minnesota or Florida is going to anger cattle farmers in Nebraska. Yep. So that's a political reality that national leaders have to take into account.
19: The other thing for the Republicans, and the polling has been fairly consistent on this, when the president won the last election, he had big support from Hispanics all over the country. The polls are showing that support has diminished. And Avita Duffy Alfonso of The Federalist was talking about that with Fox this morning. This is what she has to say. Cut number 7.
20: Well, these numbers are very distressing for Republicans. As you pointed out, Todd, Republicans did better with Hispanics in 2024 than any other time in living memory. I mean, President Trump crushed it with them. And he didn't win Hispanics by running on things like Latinx or Latinx. That doesn't move Hispanics at all. He ran on the economy. He ran on right-wing populism. Democrats right now are doing the exact same thing. Candidates like El Sayed and James Tallarico, they're running sort of Zora Mamdani left-wing populist-style campaigns. They're not running on identity politics like they used to. They're running on class politics, and it's very effective. And the number one thing going on right now is gas prices, right? We have high energy costs. And the best thing, the solution for Republicans, is to wrap up the war and get those gas prices down.
19: There's also been some complaints among Hispanics. They don't like what they've termed as the aggressive nature of Trump's crackdown on illegal immigrants. They've seen some stories where, you know, family members are being deported to third countries, not going back to the original. So that's also been a factor among the Hispanics.
18: Well, the economy is just going to be the driver of this. I was mentioning someone this morning, my wife and I over the weekend, I mentioned to her, we were on our way to something, I don't remember what it was. It was church. Okay, but I had gone, on Friday, had gone to get gas. We passed the gas station, I think we were leaving church, and I said, oh, look at the price of gas. I said, I got gas for $3.89 a gallon. And I was bragging because a lot of the places are well over $4. Now, some of our listeners are in states where it's even higher than that. But it is kind of surprising that you're bragging about paying for gas that's almost $2 a gallon more than it was, or at least a dollar more than it was a couple of years ago. I'm afraid that's going to drive the turnout. It's going to drive the election, as it frequently does, and this is not a winning issue for Republicans.
17: Let me ask you a question. Do you think, I agree with you, I mean, that's what everybody says, right? That the economy, and basically those two indicators, which are kitchen table,
18: right,
17: everyday politics, everyday economic considerations, that is the price of gasoline and the price of groceries and food. The Democrats making the appeal that we're going to bring those prices down if you elect us? Is that what they're saying?
18: Yes.
17: And do they say how?
18: Of course not.
17: Okay. I just wonder. Yeah. I'm being serious.
18: No.
17: Do they say how? Or do you just, I guess the other, whatever team you're on, if the other side is flailing or something's going bad. Because I remember those stickers on gas pumps with Biden saying, I did that.
18: Yes.
17: You remember that?
18: Yeah. Uh-huh.
17: They were everywhere, and that's when gas prices were a lot lower than they are now, right?
18: Well, they were. You're talking about during Biden's 4 years?
17: But Biden got blamed for the gas prices.
18: Yes.
17: And now the reason, there are two separate reasons in my mind why the gas prices are different under Trump and Biden as far as being elevated beyond, when you know, to the point where people notice them. Biden's was his crackdown on fossil fuels.
18: Right.
17: Remember that?
18: Yeah. Uh-huh.
17: Shutting down the XL.
18: The pipeline.
17: Yeah. And then the general, what Rush Limbaugh used to call the environmental wacko movement, you know, coming down on.
18: War against coal.
17: Yeah,
18: continuing Obama's
17: all
18: war
17: that,
18: against
17: that's
18: coal.
17: That's the reason that gas prices went up under Biden. Now, they've gone up under Trump, yes, but they've gone up because of the war. And the oil supply being bottlenecked around the world. So that causes the... Now, to the average person, they may say, I don't really care what the reason is. The fact is, my wallet's hurting because of it. But I just wonder what people... Are people maybe saying... When you're saying the gas prices and grocery prices are up, and therefore that's hurting Republicans, maybe asking for... rationality is beyond beyond my expectation level when you're talking about the American voter, but they just think the masses, they don't really have an ideological bent one way or another. They are more concerned about the economy.
18: They want to blame someone. I mean, this is how President Trump got elected, and we just heard that from the statement, the clip we just played. President Trump, in part, got elected in 2024, running against the economic decisions of the Biden administration. People were suffering. He said, I'm going to bring all this down, and he did. Remember, gas prices came down, and so people voted because...
17: But now they're back up. They're way up there.
18: Well, but people voted for Trump because they blamed Biden. And now what it looks like is people are going to vote against, quote-unquote, Trump, even though he's not on the ballot, but against Republicans because...
17: Same reason.
18: And they're not looking for detailed economic explanations. They just want to blame somebody.
17: I got you.
18: I think, don't you? I mean...
17: Yeah, I agree with you. I think it's just basically visceral.
18: I mean, Zohran Mamdani got elected in New York City... Part of his campaign promises included government-run grocery stores. I'm going to bring down, you're going to be able to get groceries cheaper. I'm going to control the rent that's also got, you know, pulling much-needed funds out of your pocket. And people respond to that, even if maybe deep down inside they think it's unlikely that anyone can pull that off.
17: Yeah. All right, Fred.
19: Well... I have a story meeting this morning. We're talking about the thrust of the Democrat campaign is affordability.
18: Yes.
19: Right? And they're making some points on that. But, you know, when you look at the stats of where the most expensive places to live in this country, Democrats control those areas. I was looking at some stats. Hawaii, Massachusetts, and California are the top three states in this country where it's the most expensive to live.
18: Three of the bluest
19: states in the country are making it. I looked at the California gas prices on Friday. Regular gas, over $6. Diesel, over $8.
17: The weather must be really nice. what's the attraction to?
19: Well, this is it. You know, Steve Hilton, who is running for governor, for governor of California, he says one of his promises, he'll bring down gas to about $3 a gallon. That's a big push. But most of the gas prices in these areas are not being driven by Donald Trump. They're being driven by all the extra taxes because they are socialist states. Regardless of what Democrat says, if you want to be a socialist...
17: Yeah, but they like it that way. They keep voting Democrats.
19: But if you're going to vote against Republicans because of the affordability issue that the Democrats are out there preaching, then you're living in these expensive states which are run by Democrats.
17: Fred, I don't know...
19: Rationally, you don't put that together.
17: Fred, when are you going to quit using logic? And just go with raw emotion?
19: I'm sorry. Okay. I'm old.
18: Cranky Fred.
17: No, you're right. That is a very good point. I mean, the most expensive places to live today are blue states. I mean, so if you're going to, as you say, if you're going to, but you know what, as Ed said earlier, a lot of times people don't. Now, there are a lot of people who are upset with the war.
18: Yeah.
19: Yes.
17: You know, they may be not upset with why we did what we did, that it was to prevent what President Trump said, Iran getting a nuclear weapon. But it's the fact that it's lasted and gone on, and we don't see any conclusivity to it, at least right now. So that, don't you think that's, some voters are frustrated by that, maybe?
18: Yeah, no, even apart from the economy, you mean? I think that's true. I think, well, President Trump did run on no forever wars. You know, the American people were fed up with the idea of a war like Iraq and Afghanistan that goes on for 20 years.
17: But we're not occupying, though. Like,
18: no, Iraq, I know, but that's what Trump ran on. He said no more wars like that. And I don't think this is going to be a 20-year war against Iran, but it shows no sign. There's no exit ramp.
17: It's been going on now for 6 months, right?
18: No exit ramp. How was he going to bring this to an end? And I think there are people who say we shouldn't be there. And again, whether that's rational or not compared to what Trump was trying to accomplish is almost beside the point when people are frustrated.
17: Yeah. All right. We're not frustrated.
18: No.
17: We're coming back with more news and analysis after this short timeout. You're listening to Today's Issues on the American Family Radio Network. We'll be back momentarily.

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1: Bob Dome became so angry at the Procrastinators Club of America that he quit. Dome said that the club's pace was too speedy. He said that the dinner that the club held in September 1970 at Tamimit, Pennsylvania, was evidence of the undue haste of the club. It seems that the Procrastinators Club of America honored Dean Martin and Jerry Lewis as the comedy team of the year at that dinner. Of course, Martin and Lewis had not worked together for several years prior to that award. And to add to Dome's dissatisfaction, there's the club's visit to the Whitechapel Bell Foundry, which was scheduled for October. It was to protest the craftsmanship in casting the Liberty Bell. You remember that the Liberty Bell cracked when it was tested in Philadelphia in 1752. I mean, it's no need in getting in a hurry about things, is it? Dome believes in just taking it easy and putting things off for a while. After all, it hasn't been but just over 200 years since the bell cracked. Slow down, man, slow down. The article that told about Dome's plight said the club will consider his resignation one of these days whenever they get around to it. They don't seem to get in a hurry about anything, you know. Dome's plight is pretty common, although most of us don't go to that extreme. But most of us could get membership in the Procrastinators Club of America. For most of us are procrastinators. We put off, delay things that we should do. I knew a man once who thought he had cancer, but he put off going to the doctor for so long that when he finally did go, the cancer had gotten to the place where the doctor could not help him. Sometimes putting things off is funny, sometimes it's serious. I guess it's simply a matter of what it is that we put off. None of us, if our house was on fire, would delay calling the fire department. Or if a pipe burst in our business, would we ignore it for days or weeks or even perhaps years? Then again, if we were sitting in the middle of a railroad track with a train headed toward us, would we procrastinate our movement from that track? Such questions are kindly stupid, for in all of these cases, procrastination would not be funny, but serious. And yet many of us do procrastinate in matters just as serious. We decide we have plenty of time to get squared away on this thing called eternal life, so we're in no hurry to take a serious look at it. After all, haven't we the rest of our life to look into the matter? I read a story once about such a person. He was a very successful farmer, and his crops were so great that he was planning on building bigger barns and then enjoying the material benefits of life. Like so many of us, he had plenty of time to consider eternity. But the story ended with the Creator saying to him, after he had made plans for bigger barns, "Fool, this night your soul is required of you." Procrastination cost him dearly. It usually does in serious matters. And about Dome's resignation from the club has said that it'll not be any hurry to study it. After all, Dome hasn't applied for membership yet.
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3: 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Coming up in March of 2027, hello everyone, I'm Tim Wildman, president of American Family Association and American Family Radio. Yeah, we've had tremendous response to these tours. The Greece one we're calling the Footsteps of Paul because we're visiting many of the sites mentioned in the book of Acts. And then the Italian tour, the tour of Italy, and I'm not talking about the Olive Garden tour of Italy. I'm talking about really going there and seeing these places. It's going to be fantastic. We're talking about Venice and Florence and Pisa And wow, Rome. So much to see in the Eternal City. That's what they call Rome. So we're going to be going there in March of 2027. Here's the website for all the information, tours.afa.net. That's tours.afa.net. It's going to be in March. It's going to be a wonderful time, a lot of fun, a lot of good food, a lot of good fellowship. Hope to see you on our tours.
2: 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Sing praise to Him. 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
3: Hey, welcome back, everybody, to Today's Issues on the American Family Radio Network. Thanks for listening to AFR, Tim, Ed, and Fred. By the way, this Saturday is, for those who enjoy college football, it's a Clash of the Titans.
0: Really?
3: Yeah, I know you don't keep up with it very much.
0: Who's that?
3: Georgia plays at Alabama.
0: Ooh, I probably will watch that.
3: Yeah, that'll be a... You know, I'm just happy for those schools because they rarely win. And it's just good to see, you know, some underachievers have their shot at at the national headlines. Yeah, it's really, really good to see.
0: The underdog. We always like to see a good underdog story.
3: So who do you pull for in Georgia versus Alabama?
0: You know, we have listeners in both states. I'm for you fellers.
3: Anyway, that is a big game coming
5: up. You didn't
3: up.
5: Want to talk about last weekend?
3: I'm sorry?
5: You didn't want to talk about last weekend?
3: No, I didn't, Fred. I put that past in the past. That's yesterday.
5: That's news. Today, yes.
3: Are you talking about, of course, I'm a Mississippi State guy. Mm-hmm. That's my school. I graduated from it, and I didn't have a choice. I was born this way. My dad raised me this way. He didn't say, hey, you want to be an Alabama fan or Georgia fan? No. He said, you know what, son? You're going to learn humility. And guess what? It's going to last 50 years.
0: And humility has done its work. This season with realistic expectations.
3: Right. I'm a realist.
0: And when Mississippi State went 4-0 to start off the season.
3: Yes, we did. We 4-0,
0: baby.
3: You took
0: that like the rest of us take an unexpected nice spring day.
3: Yes.
0: You say, this is wonderful. We'll take it for as long as it lasts.
3: That's right.
0: We know it won't last forever.
3: Hey, when you cheer for a school that doesn't win all the time, you take every victory and you savor it, man.
0: Yes.
3: You let it last for a week.
0: Yeah.
3: You know Alabama. Savor it, man.
0: Yes.
3: You let it last for a week.
0: Yeah.
3: You know Alabama's rolling in, but you're not going to pay attention to that. You know, you're just going to focus on that W you got.

0: Now we got the playoffs. So we'll see what happens there. All right. By the way, speaking of sports, y'all remember when Nike went woke?
1: Oh, yeah.
0: Nike went woke. They kind of started with Colin Kaepernick, right?
2: Kneeling.
0: The quarterback who was kneeling in the NFL, kneeling during the national anthem to protest injustices, I guess, in America and our history and all these things.
2: I think this was after the George Floyd thing.
0: Was that when it was?
2: I think that's when he started doing that. I thought it was before after George.
0: Anyway, then the Nike decided to make him a hero in their mind. They put him on the they signed a contract with Colin Kaepernick and said, "Hey, this guy's great. He speaks for us," even though it was blatantly anti-American. In his message that he was given, in my view. And were there justices and injustices in America and America's past? Yes, but the way he framed it, Colin Kaepernick was. But he was the "we live on stolen land" crowd. Okay,
2: yeah.
0: That's and there's nothing you could do to rectify anything. We're just we're a terrible country and terrible people. Well, Nike said, "Sign us up for that message."
2: Yeah.
0: Well, guess what? That and other things that Nike has done, they embrace transgendered girls. They embrace the transgendered movement, including boys playing girls sports for us. Athletic footwear company and other apparel. That's just stupid to get into that fight. Well, Nike got into a bunch of left-wing causes, right? Well, guess what? Their company is, their stock, at least, has been just on a nosedive for what? How many years?
2: Well, it's hit a 12-year low.
0: Think about that.
2: Yeah.
0: I mean, Nike is a titan. Uh-huh. And they still are a very, very large company, but they have lost a lot of customers since they decided to go woke and go broke. I know that our family, we buy a lot of, because our kids and now our grandkids play youth sports, they buy athletic gear. Well, we don't, you can avoid, you can pay. Take your pick. You can buy Under Armour, Adidas. I mean, there's all kind of companies you can choose from. You don't have to just go with Nike. And a lot of people have decided to go other places. Now, there may be other reasons why their company's taking a big nosedive, but you can't explain it to me outside of their go woke, go broke.
2: Well, and one of the things, I'm looking at a story right now that the CEO of Nike, Elliot Hill, he sent a memo to employees, and it wasn't because they're going to have layoffs expected in 2027, because the company is not where it used to be. And so it's a 33-word memo, or no, 860 words. Here's the 33 that stuck out. He says, quote, "Over the past year, we've put sport at the center of everything we do. We're seeing encouraging signs of progress, but we have more work to do to win over the long term," end quote. And so some analysts are saying that that is evidence of the fact that Elliott Hill, again, the Nike CEO, is saying we're going back to putting sports at the center, okay? Not woke social justice causes. You know, they partnered with Dylan Mulvaney, the trans,
0: that's the Bud Light.
2: That's the
0: Bud Light trans gendered person.
2: Yeah, and so it sounds like he's saying we're going back to putting sports at the center of what we do, and maybe the company's going to move away from being woke. But sometimes you take a hit like that, and it takes a long time to earn your way back into the good graces of people who used to be fans.
0: Yeah. All right, you're listening to Today's Issues on American Family Radio. It also proves that the power of the consumer,
1: mm-hmm.
0: because if a companies would be wise to just to stay out of, especially highly charged controversial issues,
2: right?
0: Seems to me.

0: Yeah, I guess Nike thought, you know, this was taking up the cause of Colin Kaepernick, and that was the vast majority of Americans. But I think the vast majority of Americans were against kneeling for the national anthem and calling our country systemically racist and promoting transgenderism. I think all those things are fringe. Right. Political left issues that Nike tried to champion as, you know, we're with you on this, and now it's cost them big time.
1: And I will say this as well. There was a time in the immediate aftermath of the George Floyd incident in Minnesota where I think most Americans were like, well, whatever, you know, the social justice movements, I'm saying, you know, hashtag Me Too, all of that. They were saying, I think they were ambivalent. But in the years since then, I'd say probably over the last 4 years, maybe last 4 years, Americans have gotten sick and tired of it. And I think now there's been a corner turned where they're becoming a little more hostile to companies that ram these things down their throat. And they are voting with their wallets.
0: Yeah.
1: And so I think companies like Nike thought this is the wave of the future and we're going to ride it. But right. that wave dissipated pretty quickly after a couple of years.
0: All right, you're listening to Today's Issues, Tim, Ed, and Fred. Fred, what's the next story?
2: Well, we mentioned that Election Day is 4 weeks from tomorrow. An often discussed factor in elections, especially midterms, is voter turnout. And we've seen the polls through the years, even amongst evangelicals, the voter turnout often is very, very low. So to that point, it was very interesting. Over the last couple of days, the president of the Southern Baptist Convention has 12 million members. His name is Willie Rice. He's also the pastor of Calvary Church in Clearwater, Florida. Well, he went public with his appeal to the pastors of the Southern Baptist Convention, and he said, pastors must step up on abortion, marriage, gender identity, and immigration, arguing these political issues are deeply theological. Here's what he had to say, cut number 11.
3: Need to step up. Over the last several years, among many conservative, you know, and by conservative, I'm not talking politically there as much as I'm talking theologically. I'm talking about historic Christian orthodoxy. Many Bible-believing conservative evangelicals were actually being encouraged to be more quiet, to withdraw from the political process. Some of those voices came externally from pressure saying you shouldn't mix religion and politics. But some of those voices came internally from those who said in order to be faithful in our mission, we needed to decouple, divorce ourselves, as it were, from some controversial political issues.
0: What do you think about that, Fred?
2: Well,
0: who's that gentleman again?
2: He is the president of the Southern Baptist Convention. He was elected as president last year at their convention.
0: What's his name?
2: His name is Willie Rice. He's the pastor of Calvary Church in Clearwater, Florida. Yes. Southern Baptist, 12 million people in total. So that was his message from the president. You know, what's really interesting, he was right that many evangelicals seem to back away. They say, well, we don't want politics in our church, and I'm paraphrasing there. But what's really interesting is churches that support the left agenda, socialism, they're okay with abortion. They don't mind having politicians in.
1: Right.
2: They don't mind candidates coming in. Yeah. So the left criticizes the right when conservative churches start talking politics. But the left has been involved in intermingling churches. We all know that.
0: Listen,
2: for years.
0: I can appreciate a pastor, for example, not wanting to embrace a political party from the platform per se, because political parties are secular institutions and they change depending on who's in charge, and sometimes they make, you know, they so. However. Pastors should stand firm on the moral teachings of the Bible. And the moral teachings of the Bible impact popular culture and it impacts politics. So there is a difference between what Republicans and Democrats stand for in their platforms and their beliefs. And I'm not saying Republicans are always line up with the Bible, but I'm saying that if you look at the stances of the parties over the last 30, 40 years, the Republicans have been friendly to causes that Christians believe in and support, while Democrats, generally speaking, have been hostile. So, but regardless of whether you want to talk about a party or not, you can still talk about things like religious freedom. I'm talking about if you're a pastor. Life, marriage, you can talk about things that...
1: Founding principles.
0: You can talk about those things, and people can figure out on their own, you know, who to support based on their... If they've been taught right in the churches. Does that make sense?
1: It does. Let me just make just a few comments here, and I agree with what both of you guys have said. Now, this first thing I'm going to say is just my opinion, and there may be pastors and church leaders who disagree. When I was pastoring for many years, my thought was I am not going to turn over my pulpit to a politician, even if I'm in agreement with their general stand on moral issues. And here's the reason why. In my mind, the pulpit was for preaching the gospel. Okay, and teaching God's truth. And I did not want to combine that pulpit with a politician who might go off the rails in years to come. However, that being said, the pulpit is exactly the place for pastors now, to preach and teach, as you said, Tim, exactly what the scriptures say. Because politics, people separate politics from culture. Politics is a part of culture. Culture, sociologically and biblically speaking, encompasses a people's religion, their education, their morality, their politics. All those things are under the umbrella of culture. And where does that culture come from? It comes from the worldview and thus the values and beliefs of the people who live there. And the gospel impacts those people. And the truth of God changes the way people think. And therefore, it is going to have a downriver effect on politics. And the last thing I'll say, this is also my opinion. This is not necessarily the opinion of AFA. I think many, not all, many of the pastors who say, no, we don't want to get involved in politics, are showing their cowardice, okay? Because if the political issue, if there was a movement in this country to reinstitute slavery, every one of those pastors would speak out against that kind of law and that kind of movement, because everyone is going to agree with it. When they don't want to talk about politics is usually when it's something controversial. And that's why I say I think it's more a reflection of cowardice, because they would have no problem speaking against the things that are truly horrific when everyone's on board. Does that make sense?
0: Yeah. And also their consideration from a pastor who is a coward, as you say, not altogether a coward, but who doesn't want to touch politics at all. Would be, am I going to get criticized by the left?
1: Yeah.
0: By the left-wing media? Am I going to have protest outside my church?
1: Right.
0: So, things like that. So I think that's often a consideration, too, on whether they want to say anything about, you know.
1: And if you're a minister out there now, you're a pastor, okay, and you think I'm wrong in what I'm saying, and you're saying, no, I have theological reasons for not speaking about politics from my pulpit, then just simply answer that question. If there was a movement to reinstitute slavery...
0: Does it depend on the issue?
1: Yeah, it depends on the issue. If there was a movement to reinstitute slavery, would you speak out against it?
0: Right, sure they would.
1: And of course you would. And if you would, then you would get involved in politics. And the question now becomes, is it simply because of the issue that you don't want to get involved and not a theological issue?
0: Yeah, that's it. All right, you're listening to good. Well, good for Pastor,
2: Pastor Rice.
1: Willie Rice.
0: Willie Rice, the president of the Southern Baptist Convention. Do they still elect Southern Baptist Convention presidents? Is it annually, or are they elected to a two-year term?
2: No, they can run more than 2 years.
0: But what I mean is, when you're elected, is that for 2 years?
2: I believe so, yeah.
0: That's what I
2: that's
0: thought.
2: That's the term, yeah.
0: For the Southern Baptist denomination. Next story, Fred.
2: Well, speaking of visiting in pulpits, the Right Reverend AOC, she spoke at a church pulpit, All Saints Catholic Church in Brooklyn, on Sunday, and she shared...
0: AOC, what's her proper name?
2: Alexandria Ocasio-Cortez.
0: Okay.
2: She would... Some people say she'd like to be the next president of the United States.
1: Oh, boy.
2: Yeah.
1: Now, for many reasons, one is I don't want to hear her voice giving addresses and making speeches. I'm sorry, but...
2: For 33 seconds?
1: I'm opposed to helium-induced voices.
0: You're voice shaming is what you're doing right there.
1: yes, I am.
0: She can't help the way she sounds.
1: Well, that's just the way things...
0: Some people take more helium than others. You know what I'm saying?
2: Am I getting from you guys? You don't want to hear a little bit?
0: She
1: Are you going to play her voice?
0: Yeah.
1: All right, let's go.
0: So what is she speaking in a Catholic church about
2: All Saints,
0: what?
2: Catholic Church in
0: Brooklyn.
2: She's
0: going to run for president?
1: Make my ears bleed. Go ahead, Fred.
2: Cut number 12.
4: The power of community organizing and coming together to ensure that when this community stood up to ICE and rallied for the release of Jose and Adrian, we've been able to protect our community and keep us together. So they want to demobilize it with cynical narratives from the right, that we are divided, to make us turn against our immigrant brothers and sisters, our trans brothers and sisters and neighbors and siblings, and divide us along every line imaginable.
2: There you go.
1: Hello, everybody. Hello, Minnie. That's as high as I can get.
0: Yeah.
1: I used to be able to get higher. But
2: how many times did she say community? Did you hear that?
0: Well, is she running for president?
1: I'm not listening to it again. You should have counted that.
2: No. Community is a code word for socialist.
1: Is it?
2: Oh, yeah. Well, you heard, if you listen to Mamdani, the mayor of New York.
1: Yeah.
2: Community. El Sayed in Michigan. Community.
1: So you're saying it's like a synonym for comrade.
2: Yes.
1: Like in the Soviet Union. Hey, comrade.
2: Community.
1: Community as opposed to the oppressors.
2: Yes. Yeah.
1: The oligarchs.
2: Just watch that. Just watch that and listen for it.
1: That's interesting. I'm going to listen for that code word.
2: Anyway.
1: I would like at some time in the very near future for you to bring in a clip of AOC and have it undergo some changes so that we really get the full helium effect.
2: We'll talk to our producer, Fred, about that.
1: See what we could do. I want to hear the full helium effect of a speech from AOC.
0: I don't think you do, really.
2: No.
0: But go ahead. Next story, Fred.
2: All right. We only got a few minutes left, so I want to keep it.
1: We don't. You do.
2: But. We've moved our bombers. The United States moved our bombers out of that base in the UK. Remember we had the story last week?
1: The terrorist threat.
2: Turns out one of the guys arrested, by the way, has dual citizenship. Wait now, UK and Iran. We based some of our fighter, like the B-1s, the B-2s, we based them at this UK base.
1: Flying to reach Iran.
2: Missions out of there. So apparently over the weekend, we brought those bombers home. Yeah, just to keep them safe right here at the home base. And our military people say, hey, we can launch missions from here just as well. Refuel
1: in the air. It's a little less convenient, but these are very expensive bombers.
2: Yes.
1: And you don't want any of these being crippled or destroyed by a terrorist attack.
2: Yeah. But it's also basically saying to the UK, we cannot trust you to keep these big bombers safe from these guys. I think these guys were testing. You know what the UK did too? They let them out on a bail.
1: Are you serious? The ones that were
2: arrested in these two vans heading towards this base, they appeared in court and they let them out on bail.
1: Oh my goodness! Listen, from what I read, correct me if I'm wrong, Fred. The reason they were caught was because some farmer or farmer's wife or something saw them,
2: yep,
1: and reported them.
2: Yes, you're right.
1: Who knows what would have happened had she not been spotlighting?
2: Just happened to be there.
1: You happened to be looking.
0: Yeah.
2: Yeah.
0: All right, we're out of time for this hour. Tim, Ed, and Fred.
1: We do have 25 more minutes coming after the break. And it's going to be good, Tim.
0: That's right. Steve Paisley Jordahl.
1: Yeah.
2: He has four clips of AOC for you.
0: Oh, man.
1: He may be scrambling to try to find something right now.
0: Go over here and plug my ears.
1: Let him bleed, Tim.
0: We shall return after the news. We're going to be back with more of today's issues on the American Family Radio Network.

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4: This is the Middle East Report, your connection to truthful reporting on Israel and the Middle East. Each week, we break through the lies and deceptions of the news media and social media to bring you the truth of what's actually happening on the ground there in Israel and the Middle East. There's a lot of deception out there. I spoke to Aaron Free, the founder of Israel Team, an organization that is fighting against Jew hatred in our country. And on October 21st, they are having a conference in the Dallas, Texas area for pastors that you don't want to miss. The topic, Jesus is a Jew, does that affect the gospel? It's kind of crazy that we have to make that statement, Jesus is a Jew, because there's some people out there who think he was a Palestinian. It's crazy how we have really got confused and mixed up about all of this and have taken the word of God and just put that aside.
5: Yeah, there's some Christian evangelicals that teach today that, as you just said, John, Jesus was a Palestinian and he's on the other side of the checkpoint. And he's standing with his people, the Palestinian people, in opposition to the Jewish people. And so it's remarkable how you can twist scripture to make Jesus a non-Jew. And that is really the objective today in many circles of Christianity. Teachers and pastors are once again teaching replacement theology. It was a theology that actually led to the Holocaust in Germany. 90% of the German Christians were either Catholic or Protestants. The pastors begged the Nazis to hang swastikas from their pulpits. They embraced the Nazi movement of anti-Semitism, and without the complicity of German Christians, the Holocaust would have never happened. And you have to ask yourself the question, who poured the gas into the gas chamber? It was German Christians, baptized Christians. The opening paragraph to our poster is, since the Holocaust, there has been an explosion of Christian scholarship asking, how did this take place in the most Christianized country in history, the birthplace of the Reformation? Did we get Jews and Judaism somehow wrong? What are the implications for our understanding of Jesus and the gospel? And so this conference is going to ask those deep questions, one of which is, how did German Christians come to the place of being filled with such hatred towards the Jewish people? And so it's as if we're living in the 1930s again, all across this world. Europe is really already fallen. When you think of the Church of England, it's 95, 99% replacement theology. Some of the things the Archbishop of Canterbury has said recently against the State of Israel is remarkable. So Britain has already fallen. The churches have already fallen back into this heresy of replacement theology. And across America, it's happening again. And John, I was on the phone this week with a dear friend of mine that he's in churches on Sundays speaking about Israel, trying to help pastors grab a hold of this great truth that God has not rejected Israel, that Israel is still part of God's redemptive purpose for the world. And at the end of the age, what is God doing? He's restoring his people to their land. We're living in the last days of time. And so my friend told me that, you know, he's out and about all the time with pastors. And I said, what are you seeing out there, you know, with pastors? And he said, most pastors that I'm around, they have a love for Israel, but they're really confused when it comes to their theology of Israel, number one. And number two, they're afraid to say anything from their pulpits. So they don't want to promote their belief that God has not rejected Israel, that they're still the chosen people. So they shy away from it because they're afraid of losing people. So that's basically where the church was in the 1930s Germany. Pastors were afraid to speak up against the anti-Semitism and anti-Zionism of their day.
4: 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Jesus is a Jew. Does that affect the gospel? You can find out more about this conference. It's absolutely free to attend when you visit israelteam.org. That's israelteam.org. That's the Middle East Reports. I'm John Riley.
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8: Welcome back, everybody, to... Is the radio on? Is my mic? Can you hear me in the back?
9: Hello.
8: Hello, let me test this thing. Can you hear me in the back, people? All right, Tim, Ed, and now Steve Paisley-Jordahl. Good morning, Steve.
10: Hey, everybody.
8: So you went down to Pensacola, Florida.
10: Pensacola, Florida for a beach trip.
8: Yeah. And how'd that go, Steve?
10: Well, let's say our umbrella got better workout than our beach towels did.
11: When that happens, your only upside is, all right, we're going to another restaurant.
10: Well, we did have some good food, yeah. And we stayed at a really nice Airbnb that was a really, really pretty place. Had a pool,
8: but it rained and rained and rained.
10: It rained, and sometimes it rained hard. But here's the thing. It was on and off, and there was about an hour or so every day that we were able to get, or at least twice over the weekend, that we were able to get down to the beach and get a little bit of sun and a little bit of beach time. That's what she wants. She just wanted to be somewhere where she could look at the beach and relax and it's just cathartic for her.
11: Yeah.
10: And I love
11: I love the beach.
10: I love it too. One of the times we got rained on and just drenched because we didn't quite get off the beach in time.
11: Yeah.
10: But it was a good trip nonetheless.
8: That's one of those things when you schedule your beach trip, you're rolling the dice on the weather, right?
10: Yeah.
8: And there's nothing you can do, right?
10: You got a plan. I'm not coming in today.
8: Yeah. Yeah. Now if you go in the summertime to the Gulf Coast, you're going to get your afternoon showers, but they're going to be, they're not generally going to stay around. They're going to be gone in an hour or two, but the fall, I don't know, you can get, was it some kind of strange weather pattern, did they say?
10: Or? I don't know if it was strange or not, but you look at the radar and you could see the storms lining up.
8: I watched it and felt sorry for you. I knew Steve, he said he was going down there and y'all were excited about going down there, and I was hoping, but I just saw wave after wave after wave.
10: That's what it was.
8: Of not waves, but waves of thunderstorms there hitting the Gulf Coast. All right, you're listening to Today's Issues. Tim, Ed, and now Steve Paisley-Jordahl joins us. What's your first story, Steve?
10: All right. There's one of the things that young people like to do sometimes is get online and have conversations with people. This is kind of the Charlie Kirk online thing. There's a Jewish young woman who got into an online conversation with a Palestinian. And this is the best Free Palestine video I have ever heard, and I'd like to play it for you. This let's just listen. This has got 15.
12: Are you Jewish?
13: Yes, I am Jewish.
12: I am from Palestine.
13: Palestine? Free Palestine, brother. Free Palestine.
12: But why do you say Free Palestine and you're Jewish?
13: You don't want me to say Free Palestine?
12: No, I'm just curious.
13: Because I support a free Palestine. I think Palestine need to be free.
12: Thank you, I appreciate it.
13: I just think that it needs to be free from Palestinians. That's what I think.
12: From Hamas?
13: I don't think it's just Hamas.
12: Nah, I know you mean Hamas.
13: Hamas, PIJ, PFLP, all the Mukawama, all of that needs to go. And that basically all of the Palestinians support Mukawama.
12: We all support Mukawama.
13: All of you support the resistance, right?
12: Of course.
13: Itbah al-Yahud, right?
12: Yeah, kill them all.
13: Kill them all. So all of you need to go to Urdun. And then Palestine will be free. Alhamdulillah.
12: I'm now in Jordan.
13: No good. Habibi, Jordan is Palestine. Why do you need two Palestine? Don't be greedy.
12: You mean you want the Jewish take the Palestinian air?
13: If you ask me what I want, Jordan should be Palestine. And then West Bank should be Israel, because that's a Jewish land.
12: How did that become a Jewish land?
13: It's already a Jewish land. It's called Judea and Samaria.
12: No, sweetie, no.
13: The name of your cities are Hebrew, from our Torah. Even Raza, it's from the Bible. It's called Azza. You literally took Jewish cities, changed their names to Arabic, and ran with it. This is a Jewish land. You are guest. And now you attack us. We don't want you as a guest anymore. So you can go.
11: That was awesome.
10: That's what I thought, too.
11: At first, I thought that she was being woke or something.
10: Right.
11: Free Palestine. And he was like, and I was thinking, oh, come on, the self-loathing Jew in Israel. Yeah. That is one of the greatest things I've ever heard. Good on that lady. What a bold young lady.
10: Yeah.
11: I say young. I have no idea what old she is.
10: College kid.
11: That's great. And she was exactly right about the Bible, the biblical names, and just taking it and changing names and running with it.
10: Free Palestine, baby. Free Palestinians.
11: Wow. Free Palestinians. Ah, that was wonderful. You know what? That has changed my whole perspective on the day.
10: Oh, there you go.
11: Yeah, that was so exciting. It's Monday. Mondays can get a little heavy around here.
8: Well, rainy days also.
11: rainy Gordon days and Mondays.
10: Yeah.
11: But that made my day, Steve.
10: Well,
11: thank
10: that's
11: you,
10: what
11: sir.
10: I'm here for.
11: Yeah.
10: All right.
8: Good story.
10: All right. A federal judge has, we've gotten one of the first rulings on the Flock camera issue. A federal judge in Oklahoma has ruled that the law enforcement gathering data from Flock cameras is unconstitutional, according to this judge. It's a lower court ruling, so it's got a ways to go before it's definitive to anything. It does not create a binding precedent, but it is one of the first times a federal judge has ruled that Flock searches are unconstitutional. Flock cameras are cameras that are always recording. Flock is a company, and people put them, law enforcement, anybody can put them around, but they're always looking, and with AI, they can analyze thousands and thousands and thousands of license plates and images all at once. And so the question
8: is, what's wrong with that?
10: Well, the issue here is, do you need a warrant if you're going to go investigate a certain license plate? License plate is attached to a person. And what this judge said in the case, Judge Sandy Hill said that the deputy should have obtained a warrant before searching the Flock database for the woman's license plate. He had no apparent reason for the search other than the fact that the woman's vehicle had a California license plate. This is this particular case.
11: Now, if I remember right, reading this story, maybe I'm conflating two different cases in this story. But it seemed like the police officer was concerned because of the California license plate. He looked at the Flock cameras and then figured out the pattern of where she was going, and then because of that felt that she was involved with drug trafficking, and then used that as a reason to search her car, and he found meth.
10: Yeah, 91 right? pounds of meth.
11: 91 pounds
10: a
11: of
10: lot
11: meth.
10: Of it.
11: I'm just going to tell you, I'm not sure what to believe about how to feel about Flock cameras.
8: Again, just tell me what they. I know what they are because I've done enough research on this. But tell the listeners who don't know exactly what a flock is. It FLOCK?
11: Yes, and this is the company. This is the company that makes them. And
8: they're surveillance cameras.
11: They are. It's a good way of putting it. They're surveillance cameras. A lot of cities and law enforcement in cities and towns across the country are putting these up everywhere so that you can catch license plates, and maybe you find out that that license plate is on a stolen car, reported stolen, and then you can, because there's so many flock cameras, you can track where that car went, then you can go and arrest the person. And so, now there has been a case, and this is why I'm not sure how I feel about this. I read last week, or maybe it was the week before, a case where there was a flock camera up and nobody knew who put it up. And so people were thinking even law enforcement didn't know. So here's why I'm between two minds on this. This is just my opinion. I'm not sure. I don't like being in a surveillance state. So I'm just going to say that off the top. On the other hand, these surveillance cameras, like flock cameras, but also ring cameras and cameras at intersections, are helping law enforcement catch criminals. And so that becomes something valuable. So I'm not sure. I'm not sure how I feel about this. I kind of lean towards, when you're in public, just understand you're on camera somewhere.
8: That's what I think. I'm not against them. I'm in favor of them. I understand people's worried about their privacy, but when you go out in public, you know, you're in public, and you should just assume that you're being watched by video and by cameras, because they do help police, and they do help, you know, there's a lot of good reasons to support. You submit to the surveillance state. I mean, yes, most Americans, and I have a visceral reaction to that, those words, surveillance
11: right.
8: state. You know, nobody wants to be, no Americans want to be a part of the government, Big Brother watching you everywhere you go, everything
11: right.
8: you do. That's certainly true. But what we're talking about is these cameras that are on, you know, traffic lights or at our own, you know, they're everywhere.
11: Well, they're just on the side of the road.
8: They're just on the side of the
11: road.
8: These
11: flock cameras.
8: And I don't have a problem with it, because you're out in the public, and it helps law enforcement. That's my feelings on it.
10: So my question is this. In China, they can find any one of their billion citizens in 3 seconds because of all the cameras and surveillance they have. Is it just a difference in degree? In other words, they're using it more for more nefarious
8: stuff?
10: No, you
8: have constitutional protections. You have constitutional protections in America that protect you from a police state, which is different than a quote surveillance state, which I know exactly what you're talking about, Ed. I think, but surveillance would mean to me, an abuse of this could certainly happen and has happened. I mean, I've read stories about police officers using
11: right.
8: the police cameras or
11: the database,
8: flock cameras or database to track where their ex-girlfriend's
10: right,
8: going.
10: Exactly.
8: You know, you hear about those kinds of stories, and if officers are doing that, they should be fired.
11: Right.
10: But you don't want to set national policy based on an instance like that.
8: No, I don't. That's I don't want to take that tool away.
11: Listen, right. The government can. We're being tracked just with our phones. You know, this phone, I went to an app because when I was in Boston, I wanted to see how many steps I was walking every day. It was a million. I mean, it was 12,000 steps one day. Okay, which is not much for some people. But the phone knew how many steps I'd taken. Well, at least when they had the phone on me. So all this data is being collected. I don't think anybody's thrilled with it. But at the same time, with crime increasing, I'm with Tim. I kind of think this is a good thing. I lean towards...
8: In an age of terrorism,
11: as long as we have some constitutional protections for when you can use that data.
8: Yes.
11: You can't. I don't think you should be able to... Which is interesting, this case you brought up. It's the officer was going to the camera, so to speak, the surveillance data, to figure out whether he thought the woman was committing a crime he did not know. So that's where
10: kind
11: I think
10: reversing
11: you should,
10: things.
11: Yeah, yeah.
10: If he had evidence that she's committing a crime, to use it to follow her,
11: to track her,
10: is better.
11: So we do need some protections, But by and large, I think this will suppress criminal activity and lead to bad guys getting caught.
8: Yeah.
11: But listen, some of our listeners probably disagree. They probably have listeners all over the place on this.
8: You're listening to Today's Issues. That's the name of this show on the American Family Radio Network. Tim, Ed, and Steve. Steve, next story.
10: All right. You may have heard in the news about a case going on in Cornell University in New York. And basically, this is what's happened. A young woman was invited to a frat party where some very sinful things happened.
8: When was this?
10: This was 2 years ago. Well, she was 20 at the time, and she participated willingly, according to her first testimony and all of this stuff. And then she was shamed. She felt ashamed, and she filed a report. And 2 years later now, they are going after the guys in the fraternity, she's still unnamed. They can't face her. This is another Duke lacrosse thing. And the reason I bring it up is because what we have now is mob justice running the courts. Ben Shapiro really talked a little bit about this, but let me just set this up. So she went to the party. She did some immoral, sinful things. She agreed that they were all consensual. And then 2 years later, she changes her story, and now the school is going after these guys.
8: Why is the school going after the guys?
10: Because Cornell, because it's guys on their campus. Because the mob...
8: You mean
10: mob,
8: just because she accused them of something?
10: Exactly. This is the mob...
8: Even though she denied it happened two years ago.
10: That's correct. Because we believe all women, remember? So let me play Ben for you, and then we can figure this out. This is cut 16.
14: The narrative has now outpaced the facts. What's worse, we're seeing mob justice enforced by the legal authorities. At this point, this is insane. So Kathy Hochul, who is the governor of New York, has decided to step into this case based on public pressure. The governor of New York is stepping into a dead criminal case based on nothing except for public pressure. Literally no new information that is crucial has emerged. None. All that happened is that the woman in question filed a civil lawsuit in which she totally flipped her story. And now we're supposed to believe that the cops are responsible for all of the problems here. The Cornell University should have done something based on complete lack of evidence. But there's something going on here that on a systemic level is even more dangerous than immoral personal behavior. And that is a law enforcement system that decides to go back after and destroy people based on a mob outside the doors shouting and screaming. That is a violation of basic equal standards of justice under law. And we should all be troubled by that as American citizens.
8: Very good points by Ben Shapiro. As always, he's very... very well-spoken voice of reason. We remember what happened with the Duke lacrosse men's team, the men's lacrosse team. They were accused of the same thing, right?
10: Similar things, yeah.
8: Except there was a racial element there. Remember, it was a black young lady who...
10: There might have been,
8: The black lacrosse players were white, so there was a... She later She later recanted and said she just made the whole thing up.
10: Yes, she actually.
8: It had ruined these kids' reputations,
10: lives
8: at lacrosse.
11: Won a civil lawsuit.
8: But everybody was pouncing on them.
11: Yes,
8: because it was and it's the same type of situation here. It sounds like. At Cornell University, except maybe there's not a racial element to it. I don't know.
10: No.
8: But it's just like these... now, you know, what goes on at these frat parties, and you use the word sinful and immoral.
10: Absolutely.
8: If she, this young lady, engaged in consensual, you know, activities that... That's immoral, but it's not necessarily illegal.
10: That's one of Ben Shapiro's points.
8: But obviously, rape would be illegal.
10: We have a way to criticize immoral behavior because we have that kind of we have morality as a standard. The left does not, and so if they want to make a deal of this, they have to classify something that's not rape as rape so that they can defend this woman. We're seeing the same kind of mob mentality surrounding
8: Governor getting involved here for? This is a cold case, so to speak, from 2 years ago, and she decides based on one young lady's claims now that she's changed her story. And I don't know how that story ever became public in the first place. I mean, does somebody post a...
11: I think she was harshly criticized on social media. Is
10: she,
11: that right?
10: She filed a... She did. She had the party, and then she was fine with it, and then she kind of had the walk of shame. She kind of felt ashamed of what she did, which should tell you something. And so her friends convinced her to complain about it. In the complaint, the original complaint 2 years ago, she says it was wrong, they shouldn't have done it, and by the way, everything we did was consensual. They didn't drug me, they didn't do this, they, you know.
8: But now she's saying that she made that whole thing up.
10: And the reason the governor's getting involved is because of the public outcry.
8: And that's really your point of bringing this up.
10: This is my point of bringing it up. The rest of it's just kind of gross.
8: Yeah. And gotten the state's attorney general involved, too.
10: Yeah.
8: It's public. Yeah, I understand what you're saying. Next story.
10: All right. Hey, we are hearing from the hero pilot of the Fly Dubai plane. He did an interview with Benjamin Netanyahu. His name is Captain Schmidt Moksha. He's from India. And let's listen to what he has to say, and then we'll talk about the case. This is cut three.
15: I had that one last fight left in me that, you know, call it personal or call it for people, but let's say I did it, that if I don't do it, I'm going to die. And that's when I pushed against everything. I gave everything that I had. And just went for the door and opened the door, and thankfully people were waiting to pounce back, took over the control, and the rest is what you know, sir.
10: So you remember the co-pilot, whose name is Hamam al-Hamami, stabbed the pilot. And if the pilot hadn't opened the door and called for help, he would have, it seems like, he would have crashed the plane like a 9/11 terror attack. UAE has officially called it a terror attack, and the co-pilot is in the hands of the UAE, which, good or bad, who knows how hard they'll be on him. But
11: yeah,
10: that's where that stands. And our ambassador to Israel, Mike Huckabee, says that there is an investigation that is coming. Cut four.
16: There's going to be a very intense investigation. Right now, nobody honestly knows, was he tied to a foreign entity or did he act on his own? The thing is, he acted. It was a terrorist act. He tried to kill everybody on that plane. He would have died too, but he didn't care.
11: Well, one of the questions we had when this story first broke is, how did the rescuers get into the cockpit? Because since 9/11, these cockpit doors have been reinforced. Very difficult to get in. But that answers the question. As this story is unfolded, the pilot was able to, even while fighting a guy off and stabbing him, get to that door to open it.
10: With what he thought was his dying breath, right?
11: So the rescuers could come in and subdue the attacker.
10: And a guy that had trained online and seen online was able to level the plane. And then we had a flight crew from a different airplane that was online on the plane that came and assumed controls and landed the plane in Saudi Arabia.
8: Those factors or series of events that took place to prevent this plane from being run into the Saudi Arabian desert ground, or worse, you know, taking out a building in Tel Aviv, for example, are almost miraculous. I mean, if you think about it, think about it, this pilot, the door is secure, right, to the mm-hmm. cockpit. Two pilots in there. One of them attacks the other one with a knife. The fact that the guy who's being attacked has enough strength or whatever to fend the guy off enough to open a door, and then the airplane is in a nosedive of like 10,000 feet.
11: I think it was 20,000, wasn't it? It was unbelievable.
8: So you're nosediving, and then you have a guy come up and 000. Take...
10: Huh? 16,000 feet in 90 seconds.
8: It descended 16,000 feet in 90 seconds. That's just that's like a rock dropping from the sky. And then you have a guy who is able to go in, a plumber by trade, who's able to go in and pull the plane up out of the dive. And then you have two people who are pilots themselves, who are riding, I call it, you know, I don't know what you call it. There's a
10: deadhead.
8: Name for that.
10: Huh? Deadhead.
8: Deadhead. So they're able to take over the plane and land the plane.
11: Yeah.
8: Wow. It's just, it was a miracle that they weren't all killed.
11: Right.
8: We are out of time. We thank you for yours. Appreciate it, Steve.
10: My pleasure.
8: My thanks to Ed and Fred and Brent and Cole. And we shall see you tomorrow. Share-a-thon tomorrow. Please pray for our share-a-thon, and we'll be back tomorrow, though, with today's issues.
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8: Hey, our tours of Italy and Greece are halfway full. Coming up in March of 2027, hello everyone, I'm Tim Wildman, president of American Family Association and American Family Radio. Yeah, we've had tremendous response to these tours. The Greece one we're calling the Footsteps of Paul because we're visiting many of the sites mentioned in the book of Acts. And then the Italian tour, the tour of Italy, and I'm not talking about the Olive Garden tour of Italy. I'm talking about really going there and seeing these places. It's going to be fantastic. We're talking about Venice and Florence and Pisa and, wow, Rome. So much to see in the Eternal City. That's what they call Rome. So we're going to be going there in March of 2027. Here's the website for all the information, tours.afa.net. That's tours.afa.net. It's going to be in March. It's going to be a wonderful time, a lot of fun, a lot of good food, a lot of good fellowship. Hope to see you on our tours.
18: After years of working with kids, I've discovered that teens want their parents to know something that seems very confusing. Hi, I'm Mark Gregston with Parenting Today's Teens. It's true. Your definition of abnormal is your teen's definition of normal. Are you confused by teen culture? You're not alone. Society has changed and it's consistently morphing, and teen behavior has evolved along with it. 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It's important that we teach our teens what's right and wrong, but we also need to allow our teens to express their own unique style. So mom and dad, trust your teens to use the tools you've given to make godly decisions, even in an abnormal setting.
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10: Thanks for joining us today on The Wall Builder Show, the intersection of faith and culture. It's Good News Friday. 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All right, guys, I'm itching for some good news. Let's jump into get as much good news as we can going into the weekend and into the final few weeks of the election.
20: Well, a few days back, we were talking about all the elections coming up and especially all the ballot initiatives and propositions that are out there. We're talking about how we got to get out and vote. But then I went through a lot of those ballot propositions and went down them. We talked about the ones in Virginia and we talked about the ones in Colorado. And I went through a bunch of the states and I got to Idaho and was talking about Prop 1 in Idaho, which deals with abortion. And Teresa Ranieri, and thank you for contacting me, Teresa, she pointed out that I stated that one backwards there. So Prop 1, Idaho is a strong pro-life state, which we talked about, but Prop 1 would make it a pro-abortion state. It would allow abortion all the way up through viability, which, you know, time a child is born outside the mother's womb, it'd be okay up to that point. Also, it would take away all the parental rights, the parental notification for minors, abortion on minors. So Idaho has this really radical abortion initiative on the ballot, Prop 1. And I think as I blew through that, I said Prop 1 was just the opposite. So thank you, Teresa, for making that clear. But if you're in Idaho, make sure you get out and vote. I think if you read that prop, you're going to see exactly what it says. So ignore what I said on that previously. But that's one that needs to be defeated. Idaho needs to stay a pro-life state. And so that's to start with. The good news I want to start with is also kind of related to that. It's election-related. And it's a headline that really shocked me when I saw it. And it says, Christine Drazen leads radical Oregon Governor Tina Kotek. Now, Oregon is one of those states that is so stinking blue in so many ways that I didn't even think there was a possibility of a Republican candidate being even within hardly double digits, you know, down to single digits. But as the polling right now shows, she's up by either 1 or 2 points. Now, that's within the error margin, so it's kind of a tie. But nonetheless, the fact that in Oregon, you have a Republican competitor, she's a state senator, but the fact that she's actually above in polling right now, the incumbent Democrat governor in the state of Oregon, oh my goodness, that could be a real sweeping upset. And again, it's within the margin of error there. But nonetheless, that is a huge indication that a lot of what we're hearing on the media, and we talked before that we think a lot of the stuff about, well, you know, it's going to be a blue wave kind of stuff, is designed to keep red people from turning out. Well, if it's going to be a blue wave, why would I go vote? Because I can't make a difference. But seeing a headline where you have a Republican candidate leading the Democrat incumbent in Oregon is just pretty shocking. And I think that may be an indication of what we all thought could happen. And we won't know until after we see the election results, but that could be really good. The other thing I'd point to is that Obama this week has come out of retirement, and as Obama has announced that he's going on the road to campaign for candidates, and he's agreed to do it in 2 states, and one of them is the state of Michigan with Al Saeed. Now, again, Michigan should be a safe state, a blue state, and here you got maybe the top name in the Democrat Party, the most popular Democrat, going on the road in a state that should be a very safe blue state. And that's another indicator that, hey, it may not be the blue wave they keep talking about. And the other place that Obama is going is down into the U.S. Senate race in Georgia. And that's a race that people have thrown off for the last several weeks, saying, the Democrats have got that in Georgia. Ossoff is going to keep his seat. There's no way that Collins wins. And yet here's Obama, and that's one of the 2 states he's going into to help raise Democrat support. So the fact that you've got Democrats that appear to be in trouble in Michigan and in Oregon and in Georgia may indicate something kind of that we thought could happen, which could be not the blue wave, but a real pickup. But that only happens if people get out and vote. So the fact that these are headlines means absolutely nothing except there may be a possibility. And it would suggest that Democrats are seeing more tight races than what they're saying they're seeing. I mean, the fact that they're having to go into these places and kind of pull out the Democrat candidates there could indicate something good. But again, this means absolutely nothing unless our people get out and vote, and they go out and vote. Even if they think it's going to be a landslide against them, you go out and vote. But those are great headlines showing the possibilities of what could happen if our folks go out and vote.
0: Yeah, I wouldn't have even expected a possibility out of Oregon. That's really surprising. Yeah. Michigan, just because Saeed's so far out there and there's still so many good people in Michigan, I could definitely see the possibility there, and definitely praying for that and hearing good things. You know, Tim, before you go to your piece of good news, you know, you're on the road like crazy right now as well. I'm feeling a little bit of a shift in terms of at least interest and energy, even just, you know, in this last week, let alone, you know, as we go into the last 3 weeks. What about you? I mean, I know there's a lot of negative out there. There's no way to know for sure, but I just think maybe some of the, you know, blue wave talk is trying to keep our people from showing up or to give up or whatever. You know, blue wave talk is trying to keep our people from showing up or to give up or whatever. What are you kind of feeling on the ground out there?
21: I completely agree with you.

0: I am very encouraged. I actually think we're going to see an increase in voter turnout in this midterm election, and it could be significant. And I don't mean like the increase of, you know, the Biden presidency with the mail-in ballots where he's the most popular president that's ever been and he didn't campaign and stayed in his basement. I don't mean that kind of voter turnout. I think there are a lot of people who are going to show up. Now, how they vote is still undetermined at this point, but I do see a reason for optimism. And so at least what I'm seeing on the road, I'm seeing a lot of Christians that are recognizing they can't sit on the sideline anymore. They have to get involved and make a difference.
1: You know, I would add to that, that this week I've been on the road, different state every day, essentially. And we just, the most recent stop we had was in Colorado. And particularly it was in Congressional District number 8, which is the one that Republicans think they can get in Colorado. And Colorado has become so stinking blue with blue on the side that it's just pretty amazing how far they used to be a reliable red state. Now they're definitely a blue state. And it was interesting because we were talking to the folks that were there at the rally, and significantly, there's 760,000 people in a congressional district right now. That's how much a congressman represents. You're going to see about 170 to 200,000 votes usually in that. And in these key districts where we're going into, like Colorado District 8, that race is going to be decided by a few hundred votes. Even though there may be 170,200, typically in that race, it ends up being just a few hundred votes. It's really close. They go late in the night. It's hard to call. And what was so phenomenal was that there were 11 congregations that came together for that rally, 11 churches, 11 pastors. That's not just hundreds of votes. That could be a few thousand votes. And that kind of capacity, even though there's probably 5,000 churches in that district, the fact that you had 11 come together, that doesn't seem like much, but they represent enough to be able to actually make the deciding difference in that congressional district. And that's why it's important that everybody show up. You know, you may be one of 760,000 in that district, but that doesn't mean that you're just one of 760,000. You may be part of the deciding factor, which could be really slim. So what we're seeing this week is a high energy. We've been in every place we're going is something that's a really neck and neck tight race. And we're seeing the kind of energy that can make a difference in those races. And I hope that carries over into what we see on election night.
2: Well, of course, the reason elections are so important, we only get the good news whenever you get good people in office, meaning good news on policy or you know, winning, you know, the direction of the country, that sort of thing. So that comes downstream from us showing up and doing the work during the election. That's how you get all the good stories, man. I mean, we've had so much good news over the last 2 years as a result of people actually showing up in 2024. So, Tim, first thing up on your list of good news.
0: Well, guys, this one is something that an organization that I know and love, I'm fairly well connected to, called Wall Builders. We sent out an email, I think it was yesterday.
2: I've heard of those guys. It sounds familiar anyway. Yeah.
0: Well, we sent out an email yesterday. I had the opportunity to be part of a conference this summer with some incredible men and leaders. And our buddy Josh McPherson, who's a pastor up in Washington State at Grace City Church, he's the one that had assembled a lot of these guys that came together. So Eric Metaxas, Josh Howerton, Frank Turk, Nick Freitas, Tim Barton, Adam James, John Lovell, Nate Schatzline, Russell Johnson, and Josh McPherson. All of us had given talks up there. And Josh McPherson got inspired and said, man, we ought to take this and the talks that were given, take like the highlights of it, kind of boil it down and use it as an outline. Because part of what the conference was challenging Christians to get involved, challenging men to get off the sidelines, challenging churches to engage and activate in the culture, et cetera. And the idea was, what if we took these talks and we used them as a encouragement and then a prayer journal? So give a talk, but then let's have some really specific prayer points from it. And what ended up happening was a 21-day prayer guide leading up to the election. Now, I mentioned at Wall Builders, we sent an email out with a link to this. We're actually going to be putting it on our website today. So you can go to wallbuilders.com and you can see this 21-day prayer guide. And what it is all the men that I just mentioned, there's going to be one or two or three little short devos. And by short, this is like one of the, you know, Max Lucado Grace for the Moment. It's a short little devo, but then it's two, they're all 2 pages. The second page is going to be some prayer, some action steps, things that you can do to engage. And one of the things is we're talking about what's happening in the

0: nation and with elections and people being stirred up and what's going to happen. The Bible tells us that the horse is prepared for battle, but victory comes from the Lord. We should work as hard as we can, busting our tails. Maybe the adage of the farmer, right? That you go out and you till the land as best you can, but ultimately God sends the rain. And we say this because in the midst of an election coming up, we know we have a part to play and we need to help encourage our friends. We need to be involved. We need to help disciple people to not be deceived maybe by some of these commercials or social media posts and videos of certain candidates that are not promoting good policies that are going to benefit the nation, or they're maybe promoting ungodly policies that could bring judgment on the nation. We want to help our friends know what's going on, but in the midst of all of the work that we should be doing and we will be doing, the responsibility, the stewardship that we will exhibit, we also need to make sure we are praying in the midst of this. So for everybody, as we are gearing up toward an election day, there's a 21-day prayer guide. You can go to wallbuilders.com. You can click on that link. It's going to be right there on the front page of the homepage, and it will take you to this 21-day prayer guide. And it's just really cool that you see some of these incredible men coming together that we all got to play a part. And some of our talk goes into this, but then we all got to look over and review and edit and add and change things to our specific Devo. And there's specific prayer emphasis at the end. And we know in the midst of all that's going on, Christians, we have got to be not just activated in action of the culture and voting and encouraging. We also need to be active in prayer. And this is a really great reminder, encouragement to go to this prayer guide. So this is something that I think is very good news, because I am excited that we get to play a part in helping encourage and challenge people to be active in prayer, as well as being really good stewards in other areas. So wallbuilders.com, look for the 21-day prayer guide, and then we'd encourage you to share it with your friends, get people to follow along. And as I mentioned, there's, in a lot of these, there's really great little devotional things, and some of the devotional things will have some moments from American history, some cultural application things. It's really good, encouraging, informative stuff, and then some great prayer points at the end. Go to wallbuilders.com and click on that 21-day prayer guide and join us praying those 21 days leading up to the election.
1: 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And so I know there's a lot of other listeners probably in the same boat. 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It's Good News Friday, second half of our program. Back over to David. Your second piece of good news. I can't believe we only got two pieces in the whole first half of the program. Here we go.
2: But they were really important pieces.
1: They were.
2: Could
1: That's
2: determine
1: right.
2: the direction
1: right.
2: of the nation. So they're good. And this one also relates to that. It can help kind of determine the direction the nation is going to take for the next few years. And it goes to a lot of, let me back up. This comes from this comes from nature.com. Now, nature.com and science.com are two, I'm going to say, really highfalutin academic groups that do lots of studies. They do lots of investigation, do lots of research, and they tend to be not left or not right necessarily. They just tend to go where the science is, and that's what they try to follow in science.com and nature.com. And so what happens is at nature.com, they just released a study, and it relates to social media trends. And they look at social media And so they looked at all these different social media feeds, whether it's TikTok or Instagram Reels or whether it's YouTube Shorts. And they also looked at longer feeds where you get like YouTube and you get X and you know longer view YouTube. And then they compared it all. And they found out that if you spend up to 10 minutes a day on the short feed, like the Instagram Reels and TikTok, that you actually become dumber over time. But if you spend time on the longer feeds, the long type programs, it actually helps you. And so I've been, you know, I mentioned we've been traveling all these last few days, and wherever I show up, my phone knows who I am. And so I get all these short ads from all the candidates running in that area. And I mean, it is so ridiculous because I know a lot of the candidates, I know how bad they are. And it's kind of like taking Mao Zedong, and in 10 seconds, you make him look like he's the savior of the world, pretty much. And you can do that with short stuff. And I find it interesting that they went through academically and did studies to show that spending time on short feed stuff, and they said up to 10 minutes a day on TikTok will make you dumber, literally, will make you dumber than you are. And you know what the average person spends on TikTok is 58 minutes. And so that's just a warning for everybody. Stay away from that. Stay away from the short form stuff. Stay away from short form ads, which we're all inundated right now on election stuff. They can make anybody look great. Go and do a little bit of research, and that's why voters' guides are so important, because they do have the documented research of what these guys actually did, not the sound bites that have been shaved down to 10 seconds to make them sound good. So I thought that was a really good study coming out from these guys. They weren't directly relating it to elections, but I'm relating it to elections just on the fact that you need to get more than 10-second feeds on any candidate out there, good, bad, or ugly.
0: Well, Dad, I would say the good news for all of us is we don't watch TikTok. So if we're getting dumber, it's not because of TikTok. That at least is good takeaway from that.
3: Yeah. All right, Tim, how about you, man? What's next?
0: Well, I am going to do something a little unprecedented, because this is something that I feel like my dad traditionally, this is his lane, where
2: Should I take this over?
0: I have one piece of good news, but it's really a couple pieces. I'm going to pretend like it's one piece. No. So really,
3: good news, Friday, to be continued until Monday.
0: So I do have one piece of good news, but I have an alternate that I'm going to pitch to somebody else, because I am a subscriber at Patriot Academy. I got the Constitution Chronicle, which is the email that goes out. And I just noticed that starting on Monday, there is an 8-week course, live course on biblical citizenship in modern America. And I just thought, you know, maybe the founder of Patriot Academy might want to tell us and the listeners about what it is and the opportunity they can join and be part of this.
3: So, you know, what's really funny, Tim, is I have a draft email sitting in my outbox right now. Hey, David and Tim, could you guys set aside a couple of weeks in the next 8 weeks to join us on Monday nights and come on? So we're just going to do this live on the air here. Hey, David and Tim, could you guys maybe come on? Let's see. I think we got Gene Bailey on the 12th and Kelly Shackelford, some other people. But I'd really love to have the Bartons. So, you know, could I rope y'all in on live radio? Or y'all probably wouldn't mind saying no if you had to say no on live radio. But no, seriously, we are. We're going to do 8 weeks and have a lot of our different partners on. I actually have, let's see, where do I have this? It's week number 5, November 9th, the week after the election, in order to break it down and give us hope, no matter what the outcome is. Hopefully, David and Tim Barton from Wall Builders, but they don't even know yet because I haven't sent the email. This is great. What do you think, guys? Do you think I know you don't have your calendars open.
0: If you would send that to our secretary, we will try to review that.
3: My people, or talk to your people.
0: You know, We'll see what we can do.
3: Yeah. So I will say, though, bro, this is like a 4 weeks leading up to the election, right? The last 4 weeks of the election to keep everybody motivated and out there involved. But then the last 4 weeks of the class are going to be after the election to go, okay, what now? Whatever the outcome, each Monday night, we'll be strategizing, you know, but they'll also get to go through the videos. And of course, you know, that's David and Tim and Charlie Kirk and Bob McEwen and Jeremy Board and all these other people teaching, Rabbi Lappin, you name it. So yeah, it's going to be fun, man. Thanks for mentioning that and reminding me that I need to nail you guys down on a couple of dates there.
0: But for people that want to sign up, that want to be part of this.
3: Oh, yes. Thank you. Yes. PatriotAcademy.com. Big box right there on the homepage to get signed up to be a part of the Biblical Citizenship class for 8 weeks in a row, Monday nights, 8 p.m. Central. That's 6 p.m. on the West Coast. Yes, it's going to be a late night for you East Coasters, but we're doing it so we can follow Flashpoint and all the Flashpoint Army folks file right in with us right after Flashpoint. So, yeah, it's going to be fun, man. We're going to have a lot of people from a lot of different organizations joining. And like I said, just really hoping to create some energy going into the election. And then, of course, you know, dealing with victory or defeat in individual states. And, you know, David, you taught me a long time ago, man, you win, you lose, whatever. You just keep doing your duty. You just keep doing your duty and you keep having a good attitude about it no matter what. And I'm actually, like we said at the beginning of the program today, more optimistic than most people about the election, but did think it was important for us to have a class going for people to learn about some of the things they can do post-election going into 2027. So thank you, bro. Man, I appreciate you mentioning that. Again, patriotacademy.com to sign up, and it's free and it's easy, and you get to ask questions in the chat. We'll have a good time. So, yeah, that's a good piece of good news. Oh, wait, you said it was a multi-part piece of good news, though, so that was just one part.
0: Yeah, so I mean, really, that was good news, but I wanted you to share, because you don't usually get to share your good news. You're usually tossing to us, but that was good news. Yes, and I know we are almost out of time for the program, but I feel like one of the funnest pieces of good news happened this last week when we look at all of the different AI platforms. At Wall Builders, we use Grok probably the most for research purposes. We talk about the fact it is a tool. It is a helpful tool. It's not infallible. There's times that we really have to like teach it and coach it. Like, hey, here's what we want. Here's the way you're supposed to do research. Here's the sources you look for. And there are still times it will come back and say, that doesn't exist. And I'm like, yes, that letter does exist. Look in this source. And it goes, oh, I found it. And I'm like, why did you tell me it didn't exist? And it says, oh, I apologize. I was incorrect. And I'm like, yes, Grok, what are you doing? So it is Grok, I think, is the least woke, the most helpful AI tool out there for our purposes for research right now. But the part that was so fun is somebody posted in Grok a image that has Jesus at the center, but then all kinds of other religious deities that are in the image. And the person said, hey, Grok, remove the fake gods from this picture. And I know you guys heard this. Hopefully, most people listening have heard about this. If not, you need to look this up. It's so fun. You can go to Not the Bee. There's a lot of articles about it. But this image was on Grok of all these different deities, Jesus in the middle. It said, hey, Grok, remove all of the false gods. And it removed every single one of the faces and images in this overall conglomerate except Jesus. And, wow. And it just has a picture of Jesus and it says, done. So removing all the false gods, acknowledging there's only one God, a real God, and it's Jesus. Guys, Grok got it right. This is amazing.
3: That's great.
2: And Tim, I saw that earlier and I was really captivated in the way it was laid out, because there was like 30, 40, 50 different deities from all these religions across the world, global religions, big religions, small religions, some I've never even heard of. And they were all in there together. And so it's like you got this big puzzle in front of you and you ask it to pick out one piece. And man, it picked out Jesus with all these others. And some of them are really famous deities. And you're right. I was just absolutely floored that Grok said, yep, this is the real God right here is Jesus. That's a great story.
0: Well, what's great too is then Grok gave explanation when people are like, wait a second, Grok, why are you doing this? And it asked Grok to explain it. And so Grok literally walks through the explanation that Jesus was a real person. The evidence for him is real. And so it basically gives an apologetic for Jesus. Guys, not that Grok is a perfect tool, but I've never been more pleased that Grok is my primary AI assistant when it comes to research than when Grok is able to identify that Jesus is real. And actually, it's really fun because one of the final images somebody posted of this, it was, and this is from Grok, yep, we've known Christ is King. So that's the conclusion, guys. This is good news when even the AI, the Bible tells us that if we're silent, the rocks will cry out. Well, in this case, when people were silent, the Groks cried out. And Grok identified that Christ is King.
3: I love it. Great way to take us into the weekend. Even the Groks cry out. All right, everybody, have a great weekend. We look forward to being with you next week. You've been listening to The Wall Builder Show.

0: I'm Rick Scarborough, and this is my take. Books with graphic depictions of sex, violence, and inappropriate content have infiltrated classrooms and libraries across the country. The intended purpose is to groom our children, not educate them. For years, parents and some lawmakers have fought back. In 21 through 22, 1,700 book titles in 32 states were removed from children's access. Yet thousands of contentious books still remain. The battle to address this issue will never be easy. 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Recover America's fighting this battle, and you can engage too by helping us. Talk with your kids, stay informed, dialogue with your own school board, and consider running for the school board. You can make a difference. I'm Rick Scarborough, and that's my take. For more information, go to recoveramerica.com.
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3: This is the Middle East Report, your connection to truthful reporting on Israel and the Middle East. I'm John Riley. Each week, we break through the lies and deceptions of the news media, social media, and deceptive podcasters out there to bring you the truth of what's actually happening on the ground in Israel and in the Middle East. On this edition of the Middle East Report, we're going to talk to Aaron Free, who is the head of Israel Team, an incredible organization that's fighting against Jew hatred here in our country, and about a very special pastors' conference coming up October 21st.
4: Israel Team is an organization. We work on Christian college campuses. We help students understand their roots of their faith is Hebraic, that the foundation of the faith is built on the foundation of the apostles and the prophets. And those were Jewish apostles and Jewish prophets. We want to help them understand that Israel matters today. So many churches across America are teaching and preaching replacement theology, which is a theology that says the church is the new Israel, God has rejected his people, but that's not true. Paul the Apostle says that the Jewish people are still beloved for the sake of the fathers. And that's present tense. They're still beloved. They haven't been rejected. God's covenant still stands. We put on conferences, symposiums, to push back against this growing narrative. So many students are getting their information from TikTok and social media. If there's a group of students and they're all anti-Israel, then you may just fall into that group and begin to hold those beliefs. A new arm of our ministry is called the Redwood Coalition. That's a group of about 20 scholars that we've gathered together to put on these conferences. In the last 12 months, we've been at Regent University in Virginia Beach, Virginia, at Vanguard University in Costa Mesa, California. Last week, we're on the campus of Wheaton College, the historic evangelical flagship college outside of Chicago, Illinois. And we had as our guest speaker, Ayin Hirsi Ali. She talked about radical Islam and why we need to push back against radical Islam and why we need to support and love the Jewish people and the state of Israel. We had 700 students and faculty in the historic Edmond Chapel. In 2 weeks, we'll be in Dallas, Texas at a conference for pastors. We try to help people understand that Israel is still chosen and God hasn't rejected his people.
3: Let's dive in, Aaron, to this conference that you've got going on in Dallas that's coming up on the 21st of this month. This conference open to everybody, but especially it is for pastors. Pastors need to get there and be a part of this. But I love the name of this conference that you have coming up.
4: Jesus is a Jew. Does that affect the gospel? We must realize that Jesus was born a Jew. He was raised a Jew. He's the world's most famous Jew. He taught the first century Judaism of his day, the parables that Jesus taught. It was the teaching of the day. So Jesus, when he returns as the Lion of the tribe of Judah. where we get our name Jew or Jewish. So the conference will be held in Rolla, Texas, a suburb of Dallas, at Christ the Redeemer Church. It's on October 21st. We've got world-class speakers coming in from all over the world. Reverend Jerry McDermott, who is probably the foremost New Testament theologian on this issue of Israel. Jerry was once a supersessionist. He believed that the church had superseded Israel, that God had rejected Israel. He was teaching replacement theology, and God got a hold of Jerry's heart probably 20 years ago, and he began to write books and articles. Jerry will be speaking. Jules Gomes from Rome, whose PhD in the Hebrew Bible, will be speaking. So we've just got a lineup of world-class speakers. It's just a one-day conference, and it'll be very enriching for every pastor and church leader that comes.
3: Israel Team urges all pastors to attend this conference. Jesus is a Jew. Does that affect the gospel held in the Dallas, Texas area? Find out more. IsraelTeam.org. IsraelTeam.org. That's the Middle East Report. I'm John Riley. Thanks for listening.
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7: Today on the weekend edition of Washington Watch, a new report on the Biden Justice Department's targeting of parents during the COVID pandemic, and the third anniversary of the October 7th terror attack on Israel. Greetings, Washington Watch listeners. This is Casey Harper, filling in for David Salkeld. I'm the managing editor for broadcast at the Washington Stand, and I also host the Outstanding podcast. Thanks for tuning in. This past Monday, Washington Watch host Tony Perkins was joined by Kentucky Congressman James Comer. He's the chairman of the House Oversight and Government Reform Committee and a member of the Education and Workforce Committee. They talked about the report released that day by the DOJ's Weaponization Working Group. The report detailed how the infamous Garland memo was the product of pressure from the Biden administration officials at the White House and the DOJ. That was the memo that established a task force to identify federal enforcement options involving parents who confronted school boards and school officials. Remember that? Well, here's how Tony got the discussion started.
8: So you have been at the tip of the spear when it comes to rooting out waste, fraud, abuse, and the weaponization of the government. What stands out to you in this report that was released today?
9: Well, this shows that it was a directive from the top. This came from the White House. Merrick Garland weaponized his Department of Justice to go after a lot of people that simply disagreed with the Biden ideology and the Biden platform. The Department of Justice was weaponized against parents simply for speaking out, for showing up, for questioning whether or not it was a good decision to close schools, questioning whether or not it was a good idea to require vaccinations. And because of that, the Department of Justice, on directive, as we now know from the Biden administration, tried to get law enforcement in to break up any type of organized efforts by parents to simply ask questions about their children. And hopefully now the American people see where this started from. Hopefully they will remember this November not to go back to the past, but continue to move forward, because parents have rights in our public schools. And I think the Republicans and President Trump have always demonstrated the ability to understand parental rights.
8: Well, this is not the first disclosure that this current administration has done in terms of what was occurred during the Biden administration in terms of the weaponization of government. Now, this report also sheds new light on the coordination between the Biden White House and the National School Boards Association.
9: Yep.
8: Remember, the NSBA sent its letter to President Biden suggesting that some threats against the school officials could amount to domestic terrorism. That was all orchestrated. And we saw it and we said that. They denied it. Mm-hmm. Now we have this report that says, yeah, the documents, they validate the fact that this was all orchestrated.
9: Yeah. Time and time again, the Democrats during the Biden administration would start fires and create these false narratives so that then they could run in and be the firefighters, even though they were the arsonists who originated the fire in the first place. They colluded. The White House colluded with the KEA on school shutdown. They colluded with the School Board Association. They colluded with every group they could that would sit down and listen to them to be able to have the monopoly on how to react during COVID. And they went with whatever Dr. Fauci said, and I'm sure there was collusion between the White House and or between the Democrat Party and a lot of the deep state operatives and Dr. Fauci at the end of the Trump administration during COVID to try to make President Trump look bad and simply for questioning whether or not vaccines were warranted, whether or not schools should be shut down, whether or not, you know, we should completely shut down our entire economy. So these were questions that were simply asked by conservatives. But because the machine, the Democrat machine, was colluding with the media to make Republicans look bad, or any conservative that dare question anything that Dr. Fauci or the COVID industrial complex tried to shove down our throats to try to make us look like a bad person.
8: So, Chairman Comer, let me ask you this question. I know they lied in the media because you know we pressed them on these issues. No, it didn't happen that way. Mm-hmm. But they also there were oversight hearings that were held. There's so many of them, it's hard to keep up with all them. But yeah. Based on your recollection, are there any officials from the previous Biden administration that may have perjured themselves in denying the collusion that this report now validates took place?
9: Well, we know Weingarten, the KEA, wasn't truthful in her testimony. We know Dr. Fauci lied. We've already issued criminal referrals, as has Rand Paul, I believe, to the Trump Department of Justice for perjury, or in other words, lying in congressional testimony. So we've identified a lot of these people, but unfortunately, nothing's been done in the Trump Department of Justice about it. I know that you've got we have a good Attorney General now, Todd Blanche, but a lot of the career DOJ prosecutors are left wing activists that don't want to admit that they were wrong or don't want to do anything to correct history with respect to the way the left-wing media and the Democrats, especially during the Biden administration, tried to write history based on a false narrative that was authored largely by Dr. Fauci.
8: Well, hopefully today this report coming from the Department of Justice will prompt action to look further into this. One final question on this, because the report that was released says the Department of Justice will review the files of anyone who was investigated by the Garland memorandum as a result of the Garland memorandum, determine if their constitutional rights were violated, and it says it will issue a formal apology. Well, that's nice.
9: Right.
8: But it says that it will institute internal controls as necessary to prevent repeating the violation. From your perspective, what would those look like? And I would also add, would that not include congressional oversight?
9: Absolutely. I want Congress to play a bigger role in providing oversight. We have to have cooperation from the administration. From the Biden administration was terrible. They were the least transparent administration in the probably modern history of Congress. And, you know, there have to be consequences for that. Unfortunately, there were, I think, missed opportunities to cut budgets pertaining to people in the Biden administration that weren't cooperating with congressional investigators. But the one good thing about what we're seeing with the Trump administration with respect to weaponization is they're letting the American people know the truth.
8: Yeah.
9: So they're shining a light on you know, a whole bad, dark chapter in American history with respect to the Merrick Garland Department of Justice. And I think at the very least, the American people can see this. They can see it with their own eyes and they can digest it. And hopefully that'll have an impact in how they vote in 29 days, because this is a big election. And with respect to reining in a weaponized federal government, if we go backwards, that's not going to send a good signal to all the people that were guilty of conspiring to harass parents of school children, who were trying to harass medical advocates who questioned the effectiveness of masks and the vaccines, and any conservative who was told they couldn't go to church and worship because some bureaucrat in Washington said they couldn't.
8: Of course, we're not even touching on the how they use social media, colluded with social media to silence many of us. I agree with you. I do hope the American people are looking at this and being educated by this. But it's also, I think, Chairman, and I think you would probably agree with this, this undercuts in many ways the trust, what little trust people have in government. This just further erodes it, unfortunately. Mm-hmm. And that's a tragedy. And it's going to take a long time to reestablish the trust that the American people have with their government. And I would agree with you. Going back is not the way to do that.
7: 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That's TonyPerkins.com. After the break, we'll be back with Tony's discussion on the regional and global impact of the October 7 terror attack against Israel 3 years ago.
10: 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It is divinely created and sustained. And yet, there are those who are always tampering with its values and structure. That's why we need organizations like the Family Research Council that can effectively defend and strengthen the family.
11: Family Research Council began over 40 years ago, like all great movements of God, with prayer. Today, rooted in the heart of the nation's capital, FRC continues to champion faith, family, and freedom in public policy and the culture from a biblical worldview.
12: FRC is one of those bright lights that helps us focus on true north. And I shudder to think, had they not been here, that it could have been worse, worse, worse.
13: The Family Research Council is key. It's one of a handful of groups that I think will determine whether our children live in a country that enjoyed all of the freedom and all the opportunity that we enjoyed in this great land.
14: It's just a wonderful parachurch organization that doesn't seek to take the place of the church, but it seeks to assist the family and the church as we try to move forward successfully, not in a defensive mode, but in an offensive mode, as we seek to live our lives according to the Holy Scriptures.
15: FRC is not going to be whooped. we're going to fight. We're going to take a stand. And again, we don't retreat.
16: You will never see in front of this building here in Washington, D.C., a white flag fly. We will never step back. We will never surrender. And we will never be silent.
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7: Well, Welcome back to the weekend edition of Washington Watch. I'm Casey Harper, filling in for Dave Salkeld. On Wednesday of this week, Tony had a discussion with Dr. David Adesnik from the Foundation for Defense of Democracies to talk about how the October 7 terror attacks on Israel 3 years ago set in motion a chain of events that continues to reshape the Middle East and reverberate around the world. Here's Tony as he got the conversation started.
8: So 3 years after October 7th, has the international community lost sight of who started this war and how it has changed the world's treatment of Israel?
19: So I think your question points in the right direction, but I would make a subtle distinction. It's not so much the international community has forgotten who started the war, but it's created a narrative which nonetheless justifies sort of siding against Israel, even though Hamas started the war. And the foundation of that narrative, it often begins even with a frank admission that Hamas committed atrocities, murder, rape, killing children in front of their parents. But then it advances a pose which says that Hamas has fought as sort of a scrappy underdog ever since, and it's Israel who has been committing the atrocities. And this is deeply false in many respects. If we just look at the fact that Hamas has effectively used the people of Gaza as a human shield, right? We know it has command centers under hospitals like Al-Shifa. They've been found exposed. We've even brought Western journalists to walk in tunnels under them, under the headquarters of the UN in Gaza. So it's really this change. It's presenting, you know, it's almost as if a child came home late breaking curfew and that was its crime. But then the monstrous crime that followed was, you know, a parent smashing their legs as the punishment. And this distorted image is how Israel has been approached and I think explains a lot of the predicament it faces.
8: But it is ongoing in light of the international community's refusal to see what is at the heart of this. I mean, in my home state of Louisiana, just last week, the FBI made two arrests of two brothers who were, under the guise of a humanitarian effort for Gaza, were actually raising funds for Hamas. I mean, this is still going on in the United States today, 3 years later.
19: It is. It's important to remember that it has been going on for nearly 40 years. Even in the 1990s, the FBI was tracking pro-Hamas networks in the United States. Some of those investigations culminated in what was called the Holy Land Foundation trial after a defendant, an organization that framed itself as a charity helping the people of Gaza and the West Bank, but in fact is funneling money to Hamas. And so some of those people persist, or there's also those who support other extremist causes. If we remember how many people, even Americans, went and attempted to join the Islamic State while it was waging war against a number of countries, including the United States. So it's thankfully a very small proportion, but it is an indication that the conflict's not over by any means.
8: So, David, I mean, it's been like this domino effect. I mean, we can trace back to October 7th, Gaza, Iran, Lebanon, rise of international anti-Semitism, the now growing diplomatic isolation of Israel. I mean, this 3 years ago, we would have never predicted what we see happening today. At least I wouldn't have. Maybe you would have because you're tracking all this. But I think we're in a very unique place in the Middle East right now where it is explosive, and it all goes back to what happened on October the 7th.
19: It does. I think the reason, in part, it may seem surprising, is that people thought of Israel perhaps as being involved in one or two discrete conflicts. That obviously there is, for, you know, 80 years since the founding of Israel, a conflict with the Arab population there. We call it the Palestinians, and that's one conflict. And some people also understood Iran was threatening Israel and it with, you know, potential development of nuclear weapons. But what I think wasn't fully appreciated is that Israel really had adversaries on what it describes as seven fronts, and it's part of a network orchestrated by Iran. Iran funding and helping to train Hamas. Iran funding and helping to train Hezbollah, the Lebanese Shiite terrorist group on Israel's northern border in Lebanon. Working with what was the Assad regime in Syria. Working with the Houthis, another extremist Shiite group in Yemen, and as well as proxies in Iraq, and a number of, you know, global efforts involving terrorism. And not many people recognize there was this entire proxy network led by Tehran and its nuclear threat seeking to destroy Israel. Its mission is unequivocal. But what we saw after October 7th is gradually all of those enemies mostly activated and did their best. And Israel wound up obviously doing tremendous damage to most of them.
8: Yeah, David, what I would like to see is Americans who are complaining right now, and rightfully so, you know, gasoline prices are pretty high in the United States, but I think every time they go to the pump, what they ought to think about is Hamas. We wouldn't be paying these high gas prices if Hamas had not crossed that border on October 7th of 2023. I was at the Nova Music Site Festival just weeks after the attack occurred. And I tell you, one of the things that struck me was actually the United States' role in the radicalization of many of these Muslims through UNRWA, through the Palestinians, through UNRWA, through the educational funds that they were teaching their children. I mean, we had generations being taught that Jews are less than human, radicalizing them with these funds from UNRWA. And, you know, and finally, the fruit, it bore fruit. And we saw it on October 7th. The United States played a role in that. Now, we've since cut off those funds. We're no longer funding it under the Trump administration. But millions of dollars have gone to these organizations that have been indoctrinating the young in Gaza and in Judea and Samaria with this poisonous ideology.
19: Yeah, I'd agree that it's, you know, even in places where it's not the UN, whether it's Palestinian authorities directly, I mean, the message is that, you know, to young people, your homes were stolen. What we call Israel, they are told that is where your homes were, and one day liberation means taking it back. I mean, the simple meaning of the phrase from the river to the sea is that everything between the Jordan and the Mediterranean should be a Palestinian state. And that really, you know, sometimes it's left silent what will happen to the 8 million Jews who live there now, but in any realistic scenario where you destroy the state of Israel, you're obviously going to be talking about horrendous atrocities and displacement.
8: You, David, a lot of negative things have happened since October 7th, but there's been, I would say, the dust is not yet settled. We don't know what the final outcome is going to be. We could end up with some positive factors if we stay the course. I think if President Trump stays the course with Iran, making sure they do not get a nuclear weapon, I think the world would be a better place. But we've seen changes in Syria, a transformation there. Not sure how that's going to end up. I mean, things are still in flux. But if we stay the course with clarity, I say we, the United States, and I feel pretty confident Israel will. Of course, they have elections coming up too. But if we stay the course, I think we could see an outcome that makes the world, the Middle East, a little safer.
19: I think that's possible. I think the best possible thing that could happen, although it's impossible to put a number on the probability, would be the people of Iran finally throwing off the yoke of their clerical regime, the one that murdered tens of thousands of citizens who went into the streets at the beginning of this year. It's been incredibly clear that those people, they do not share the vision of their government. They do not share a vision of wanting to destroy Israel. You know, they chant in their protests, my life, you know, not for Gaza, not for Syria. They don't want to support the adventurism of their own government. Whether they will come out again in the streets and risk their life is hard to say. Whether the damage done to the coffers of the regime by the U.S. oil blockade will be enough to prevent them from committing mass murder again, it's very hard to say. But that would certainly be the most promising development.
8: So with that in mind, David, what could the United States at this point do to help bring that along? Empowering, maybe it's just... I know we're not going to put boots on the ground, at least we're reluctant to do that, but to empower the Iranian people to throw off this regime.
19: Well, the oil blockade, you know, we are blockading Iranian oil coming out of the Gulf, is doing tremendous damage. I mean, their economy, or their government especially, is highly dependent on that revenue. They do not have a lot of reserves, whether it's oil reserves or financial reserves, that they can use. And they have to continue paying their repressive apparatus. They have to continue various subsidies. We've seen in the past that protests have begun when they have to reduce the subsidies on various items that the people want, whether it's food or gasoline. They can't bring in gasoline they need. They may have a lot of oil, but they don't have the refining capacity. And it was regrettable that the U.S. briefly signed on to a memorandum of understanding earlier this year that basically gave Iran a break. Mm-hmm. We might be in a situation where the amount of oil being shipped out of the Gulf by reasonable producers on the Arab side of the Gulf were reaching markets and lowering prices, but we basically took a break and didn't force Iran to compromise in that period. So obviously it's hard for the current administration is going into an election and everyone is sensitive to the price at the pump. I mean, I feel it myself anytime I fill up my car. But at this point, I hope they realize that electorally the damage almost certainly has been done with only, we're 30 days out from an election. And the important thing now for the president's legacy, for what he achieves in the long term in the Middle East, is to stay firm. And there's also a few other things that there are ways to try to help Iranian people have internet access, even when the government tries to impose a blackout. That's one of the most common tactics. When there are protests in the street, they want to prevent people from coordinating with each other to stay safe and avoid violence.
8: Well, again, on those gas prices, people should think of Hamas every time they fill up the truck or the car. I'm a little concerned, as you pointed out, the United States backed off a little bit during the Memorandum of Understanding when they were pursuing that. There's a pursuit for more negotiations now. Iran's wanting to come back to the table. Are you concerned that we might kind of pull back a little bit, allowing them to regroup?
19: Well, it's a temptation we've fallen for under almost every president multiple times. They like to extract a price just for coming to the table. Many presidents from both parties have paid that price. The MOU, the memorandum, was a little bit like that. It let them resume exports without really guaranteeing that they would sign on to the critical concession that these are negotiations to dismantle their nuclear program, not to set conditions for them to keep it. One of the most important achievements, the U.S. Navy has done a lot of work with others to restore the flow of oil so that we actually, according to most of the reports in major newspapers, the amount of oil coming out of the Gulf is very close to what it was before the war. Now, that doesn't mean prices at the pump have been reduced right away. It's hard to always predict the relationship between overall supply and the price at the pump. But if there is a good thing, if we keep this up, if the flow continues, we should settle back at the previous levels, all things being equal.
8: All right, David, we have about 30 seconds left. Do you see any more dominoes that may be in line to fall next as we've seen happen over the last 3 years since October 7th? Are you watching anything closely?
19: Well, certainly if there was a change in Iran where the people were able to get rid of the regime, that would affect a lot of other places. One of the reasons Iraq has been so stymied in its own recovery and remains fairly, an authoritarian, corrupt regime is because of the Iranian influence. And it's the same is true in Yemen, where the Houthis really depend on Iran, that Iran really has this network across the region. And, as we saw in Syria, if Iran and its proxies can't provide a regime with the support it needs, it may crumble very, very quickly.
8: Certainly something to pray into. David, thanks so much for joining us. Always appreciate your insight.
19: Thanks for having me.
7: 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As Tony often says, we should be participants, not spectators. So prepare to get out to vote. Once again, I'm Casey Harper, Managing Editor for Broadcast at the Washington Stand, and I want to thank you for joining us. Dave Salkeld will be back with you next week, and we look forward to having you here again for the weekend edition of Washington Watch.
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20: Hi, this is Robert Jeffress, and I'm glad to study God's Word with you every day on this Bible teaching program. 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
21: Welcome to Pathway to Victory with author and pastor Dr. Robert Jeffress. 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But God has never once been caught off guard by what we lack. 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But first, let's take a moment to hear some important ministry updates.
20: Thanks, David, and welcome again to Pathway to Victory. I want to remind you that time is running short to reserve your spot on the Pathway to Victory Journeys of Paul Mediterranean Cruise, May 14th through the 23rd, 2027. 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The ancient streets of Ephesus and the biblical sites of Thessaloniki. Suddenly, the New Testament comes alive in a way that no commentary or classroom ever could. And we've planned the perfect balance of exploration and rest. But spots are filling up, so reserve yours today at ptv.org. Now, let's get into today's teaching. We're in a series I've called Divine Invasions, and today we come to the miracles of God's provision. There's a beautiful name for God woven all through Scripture, Jehovah Jireh, which means the God who provides. God sees your needs, and He delights to meet them. To fully engage your heart and mind on this topic, I've written a brand new book for you called Divine Invasions. And it's yours today when you give a generous gift to support Pathway to Victory. It'll help you see that God still works miracles today, and teach you to recognize His hand in the everyday details of your life. We'll say more later in the program, but right now, let's turn our attention to God's Word. I titled today's message, Miracles of Provision. My seminary professor, the late Howard Hendricks, used to tell the story about a family here in Dallas that was involved in full-time Christian service. The finances were tight, and they had four children to provide for. And one day, their youngest son, Timmy, asked his dad, "Dad, do you think it would be okay with Jesus if I ask Him for a new shirt?" And the dad said, "Well, sure, Timmy. God's interested in what we need." So every night at dinner, Timmy would pray for a new shirt. About 2 weeks later, a friend of the family's, a local merchant here in town, called the mother and said, "Hey, I've got an overstock of some boys' shirts. Would you have any use for them?" She said, "How many?" He said, 12. She said, "Bring them right over."
0: So that night at dinner, you know, most parents would have said, oh, guess what, Timmy? The merchant called. We've got some new shirts. No, they wanted to teach him a lesson he would always remember. So that night at dinner, Timmy began to pray for the new shirt. The father stopped him and said, Timmy, you don't need to pray for that any longer. Well, why not? And on cue, the older brother, Tommy, went into the closet, took one of those shirts, brought it out, and plopped it right in front of Timmy. His eyes were bigger than saucers. He couldn't believe it. And then Tom went in and got another shirt and another shirt and another shirt until the table was piled high with shirts. Timmy was convinced that God had gone into the shirt business. But today, many years later, there's a man named Tim who believes in a God who has the power to abundantly provide for our every need. Do you believe in a God like that? You know, rooted in God's name is the phrase Jehovah Jireh. It's one of the most popular names in Hebrew for God. Jehovah Jireh. It means literally the God who provides. That name is rooted in the story in Genesis 22 when Abraham was offering his son Isaac as a sacrifice at God's command. And just as Abraham raised his knife, God said, stop, stop, Abraham. Now I know that you love me. And in the thicket appeared a ram who would be the substitute offering in place of Isaac. And when Abraham made the substitute offering in place of Isaac, and when Abraham experienced that divine provision of God, he named the place

You know, we've said there are really four types of miracles in the Bible. Last time we looked at miracles of power. These are dramatic displays of God's power that remind the whole world of His sovereignty. Think of the parting of the Red Sea, for example. Miracles of power. Next time we're going to talk about miracles of protection, how God supernaturally protects us. We're going to talk about miracles of healing. But today we're going to talk about the miracles of God's provision. And specifically, we're talking about other provisions other than spiritual provisions. We know He provided that through Jesus Christ. But let's look at other provisions God meets in our life. First of all, the need for physical provisions. You know, it was the Democrat presidential nominee Adlai Stevenson years ago who said, "Understanding people's needs is half the job of meeting those needs." Well, God understands your needs and my needs because He made us. He made us the way we are. And He understands that we need physical provisions. For example, the need for food. That's kind of basic, isn't it? Every 3 hours, we hear our stomach growl and we're reminded of our need for food. Jesus addressed that need in Matthew 6, 25 and 26. He said, "For this reason, I say to you, do not be worried about your life, as to what you will eat or what you will drink, or for your body as to what you will put on. For is life not more than food, and the body more than clothing? Look at the birds of the air. They don't sow, they don't reap, nor gather into barns, and yet your heavenly Father feeds them. Are you not worth much more than they?" He said, look at the birds, consider what they do. They don't plant seeds, they don't grow crops, they don't reap them, they don't store them, they just eat what God provides. Now, God's not condemning work, but what He is condemning is worrying about provisions. God promises to provide our need for food. Also, our need for clothes. Jesus addressed that in verses 28 through 30. "Why are you worried about clothing? Observe how the lilies of the field grow. They don't toil, neither do they spin. Yet I say to you, not even Solomon in all of his glory clothed himself like one of these. And if God so clothes the grass of the field, which is alive today and tomorrow is thrown into the furnace, will not God much more do for you, O you of little faith?" And then the Bible talks about our need for shelter. We need food, clothes, and shelter. Now, Jesus didn't address this directly, but Paul did in 1 Timothy 6, verses 6 to 8. He said, "For godliness actually is the means of great gain when accompanied by contentment, for we have brought nothing into this world, so we cannot take anything out of it. If we have food and what? Covering, shelter, with these things we shall be content." We have physical needs. Closely related to physical needs are financial needs. I mean, how do you get the food, the clothes, the medicine, the shelter? It comes through money. And that means that money can be a great temptation to people. It's very easy to worship money because it seems to be the means by which all of our needs are provided. You know, in Matthew 6, 24, Jesus made an interesting observation. He said, "You cannot serve God and what? Money." Now, Jesus never said, "You cannot serve God and sex." He never said, "You can't serve God and work. You cannot serve God and sports." I mean, all of those things could be idols in your life, right? They could take first place in your life. I mean, we fixate on some things more than we should. It's easy to let those things, but why didn't God mention that? Because there's something unique about money that captures our attention and our affection. And here's what it is. Money seems to be able to provide what God promises. Money provides our food. Money provides our shelter. Money provides our clothing. But Jesus said, don't make the mistake. You can't worship both. In Hebrews 13, 5, the writer says, make sure your character is free from the love of money. In that 1 Timothy 6 passage, if you go on to verses 9 and 10, Paul says, but those who want to get rich fall into temptation and a snare and many foolish and harmful desires, which plunge men into ruin and destruction. For the love of money, not money, but the love, the preoccupation of money, is a root of all sorts of evil, and some

0: by longing for it, have wandered away from the faith and pierced themselves with many griefs. We need physical provisions. We have a need for financial provision, but we have also a need for relational provision. God made us in such a way that we need other people. Specifically, we all need someone to love. We need someone to love. Now, for most of us, that someone to love is the mate that God has given us. It's not God's will for everybody to marry, but it's His will and plan for most people to marry. And God created marriage to fill that void. We need someone to love. In Genesis 2:18, God looked at Adam and said, "It is not good for a man to be alone." Now, Adam was hardly alone. He had a relationship with God that was perfect, that was untainted by sin. Perfect fellowship with God. But that wasn't enough. God said, "It's not enough for you just to have a relationship with me." God created the animals. The hippopotami, the giraffe, cats and dogs, everything was created. But that wasn't enough. Some people try to satisfy their need for others with their pets. It's not enough. God said, "I will make a helper suitable for you." And He created the woman. God says, "We need someone to love." But that need for human companionship also means we need a place to belong. We just don't need one other person. We need a community. We need a community. You know, community is a big word today. But in this day of isolation, we need community. Remember that old television show that came out in 1982? NBC premiered it. It was called Cheers. It was set in a Boston bar. And everybody remembers the theme song of it. It's catchy. Sometimes you want to go where everybody knows your name and they're always glad you came. We need a place like that. And it's not a Boston bar. God has created another place for us to get that kind of fellowship. You know, one of the most ironic things right now is that we never in history have been as connected to other people through electronics, social media, smartphones. We've never been more connected than we are right now. And we have never felt more isolated and separated from people than we do right now. Loneliness, isolation, and the anxiety it produces is at epic proportions in our country. God understands our need for other people, and that's why He created the church. The church is not just a place that we receive encouragement from God. It's a place we receive encouragement from other people and give that encouragement to other people. That's why the writer of Hebrews 10, verses 24 and 25 says, "And let us consider how to stimulate one another to love and good deeds, not forsaking our own assembling together, as is the habit of some, but encouraging one another, and all the more as you see the day drawing near." But isn't it interesting? As much as we need other people in the church, church attendance is at an all-time low. In the book, The Great Dechurching, authors Jim Davis and Michael Graham write that we are in the midst of the greatest single religious shift in American history. In the last 25 years, they say, 40 million adults have quit attending church. Don't let anybody tell you there's a revival in America. There's no revival. Maybe spots of interest, but consider this. In the last 25 years, more than 40 million adults have quit going to church. To put that number in perspective, that is more people than were saved in the great first awakening in American history, the second great awakening, and all of the Billy Graham crusades that have ever been conducted. 40 million people have just given up on church. You know the number one reason people quit going to church, this survey says? It's not because the pastor falls into moral corruption. It's not because of political division in the church. The main reason people quit going to church is they move. They move. They change locations. They might have been plugged into a church. They move to a new city. They never find a church that satisfies them. So they stay unconnected. Now, isn't that ironic? I mean, people don't move and quit going to the supermarket because they moved. They don't quit going to the gas station. But because they can't find a perfect church, they just quit going altogether. Do you think it's just a coincidence that while anxiety, isolation, loneliness are at an all-time high, church attendance is at an all-time low? God has given us a provision to meet that loneliness, that need for other people, and it's the church that Christ loved and gave himself for. We need somebody to love. We need a place to belong. We've seen what our needs are. God understands what our needs are. Let's talk about for a moment the promise of God's provision. God promises to meet the needs that we have. Listen to Psalm 145, verses 14 to 16. For the Lord sustains all who fall and raises up all who are bowed down. The eyes of all look to you, and you give them their food in due time. You open your hand and satisfy the desire of every living thing. I like what Warren Wiersbe says about that verse. He says, our great God is not an absentee landlord who collects rent but never repairs the roof. He knows our every need, and he is there to help those who call on him, those who fall, those who carry back-breaking burdens, those who hunger, and certainly those who want to be saved. God has promised to meet our needs. And that leads me to what I really want to drill down on for the next few minutes, and that is the principles of God's provision. We need God's provision. He's promised to meet those provisions, but how does he do it? I want you to write down these four principles that will help you experience God's divine invasions, his miraculous provision for the needs you have in your life today. First of all, the principle of ASK, A-S-K. It's an acrostic that stands for ask, seek, and knock. Listen to Jesus' words in Matthew 7, verses 7 to 8. Very familiar words. Ask, and it will be given to you. Seek, and you will find. Knock, and it will be opened to you. For everyone who asks, receives. And he who seeks, finds. And him who knocks, it will be opened. Now, those words, ask, seek, and knock, are important because they are in the present imperative. You say, why do I need to know that? I could have gone my whole life without knowing that. Why do I need to know that? Because what it really says is, keep on asking, ing, keep on asking, keep on knocking, keep on seeking, and you will find. Keep on asking, seeking, and knocking. What he's talking about is, first of all, pray with persistence. If there is a need you have in your life, don't just make it a one-and-done prayer. Keep at it. Keep asking, keep seeking, keep knocking. 1 Thessalonians 5:17 says, pray without ceasing. Why does God say that we need to be persistent in our praying? Well, one reason is God wants to know how important this object is to us, or this answer is that we're seeking from him. Is it really important? I mean, you know this if you're a parent or grandparent. You can be walking around the mall with a child or going through Target, and they say, oh, mom, dad, grandpa, can I have this? 10 seconds later, oh, I want this. No, I want this. I want this. You don't really take it that seriously. You'd go bankrupt if you did. But if your grandchild or child comes to you and says, I really want this more than anything in the world, and they keep coming to you asking for the same thing, you know in your heart this is something that's important to them. If it's that way with us, is it not more that way with our Heavenly Father? It is a way of letting him know what is important to us. You know, Luke 18 reminds us of the importance of persistence in prayer. Remember the story Jesus told about the widow who was being persecuted by the Sadducees who were trying to foreclose on her house? And she came to this no good judge and asked him for protection from the Sadducees. And Jesus said the judge was one who did not fear God, nor did he respect other people. So the widow every day would go and make her plea to the judge, and he would say no. And then one day he said this, I'm going to give you what you want. I'm going to give you what you want. Even though I don't fear God and neither do I respect man, I'm going to give this to you lest your continued haranguing of me wears me out. That's what he said. And then Jesus said, if the unrighteous judge will do this for this woman, how much more will your heavenly Father do for you? Now, this wasn't a parable of comparison. Jesus wasn't saying God is like that unrighteous judge. No, he's just the opposite of the judge. It's a parable of contrast. Jesus is saying if an unrighteous, sinful judge will give you what you want, how much more will a heavenly Father who loves you and knows what you need give you what you need? Pray with persistence. The ask principle also means pray with boldness. Ephesians 3:12 says, in whom we have boldness and confident access through faith in him. When we come before God, we're not to hem and haw or kick our feet in the dirt and say, oh God, I'm so sorry I'm coming to you, but I really need this. No, we approach his throne boldly, not in our strength, but in the name of the Lord Jesus Christ. I like the way Eugene Peterson paraphrases that verse. He said, don't bargain with God, be direct. Ask for what you need. This isn't a cat and mouse hide and seek game we're in. Tell God what you need. The other night I was having dinner with my grandchildren and I asked my granddaughter in the first grade, I said, what are you learning in school right now? She said, well, I'm learning the difference between needs and wants. I said, well, that's interesting. What's the difference between needs and wants? She said, well, needs are the things you really have to have, like air and food. Wants are the things you wish you had, like toys. God promises to give you your needs, but he doesn't promise to give you all of your wants. I said, but that is fantastic. You know, I'm going to preach a sermon about that this Sunday. She said, Paul, you always say that. You know, my granddaughter is on to something. God does promise to meet your needs, every one of them. And the wonderful truth we've begun to see today is that he invites you to come and ask, to pray with persistence, to pray with boldness, to bring him what's really on your heart and trust him to provide. But so often we stop short. We give up too soon, or we never learn to see the quiet ways God is already providing. That's exactly why I wrote my book, Divine Invasions. This hardcover book offers hope for anyone longing for God to act. It's for those who feel forgotten, discouraged, or disappointed. It's for those who can't yet see the miracles happening all around them. It's for every believer who needs reassurance that God still invades the lives of his people. Request your copy of Divine Invasions today when you give a generous gift to support the ministry of Pathway to Victory. 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I can preach these messages, but I can't get them into the world alone. That takes friends like you. 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
1: 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That's P.O. 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I'm David J. Mullins. 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
6: Will voters continue to trust Republicans and President Trump with the economy, or will they pick the Democrats and, in some instances, the socialists for the midterms? Fred Jackson's with us. Fred, that's the question at the ballot. The economic poll or the polling shows that the economy is the number one issue for voters pretty much every election cycle. Mm-hmm. And so that's what folks are going to be thinking about when they go to the ballot box. And there's really only two options. It's the party of the free markets, the party of capitalism, or the party of socialism that has become the Democrats.
7: Yeah, the Republicans have their job cut out for them. They have to convince the American people that capitalism still works. We've got these temporary high prices in gasoline, and we know that's connected to what's going on in Iran. Mm-hmm. And so they have to convince the American people that as soon as that's over, things are going to get better on that front. And gasoline prices are so important in all of this because that has an impact on grocery prices and all of those sorts of things. But Walker, the alternative is a Democratic Party that is turning hard, hard left towards socialism. Mm-hmm. Socialism brings higher prices, bigger government.
6: Yeah.
7: I know that from my time in Canada, socialistic medicine, you don't want that here in the United States.
6: No, absolutely not. So folks, the key is, can voters think more long-term, or are they going to think short-term? And the fact of the matter is, where President Trump and the Republicans had the economy going before the Iran conflict was in a pretty good place with inflation and low energy costs, and they're the ones that can get us back to that place. On the other hand, Democrats are promising all the government handouts and billions of dollars in government welfare, which is, in fact, socialism. So we'll see what voters choose come the first week of November.
8: Then Jesus came to them and said, "All authority in heaven and on earth
9: has been given to me. Therefore, go and make disciples
10: of all nations, baptizing them in the name of the Father
11: and the Son and the Holy Spirit, teaching them
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13: And surely I am with you always to the very end of the age."
3: Welcome to Exploring Missions, connecting mission needs with those equipped by God to meet those needs across the world or across town. And now, the host of Exploring Missions, Bert Harper.
14: Missions, they're a part of the church's DNA. It really is. In the New Testament, you find churches, when they started, they should be on mission for God there and around the world. The two best examples, and Nathan and I talk about this quite often, is the church at Antioch and the church at Philippi. They were missional from the beginning, and we want to be that as well. Well, Nathan, we've got guests today that I'm really glad to have on because they haven't been, quote, a denomination long, but we wanted to hear from them about the New Testament church is a missional church. So I'm anxious to hear about what God is doing in that area in their lives.
15: Yeah, we are excited about that and eager to hear some of the inside story and kind of something, you know, when something is beginning or maybe even re-beginning, I'm curious to learn how that structure plays out, how that is organized and maybe from a mission agency kind of perspective within a new denomination. How does that work? How does that get organized or reorganized? And so that's what I'm curious to learn today.
16: I am as well. And so we have a guest today that's going to introduce the other guest, although we've been introduced beforehand. The person that I contacted for the work that Global Methodist Church is doing is Brian Scott. He is the mission coordinator for the Global Methodist Church in Mississippi and West Tennessee. That's the area. And so, Brian, thank you for joining us on Exploring Missions, brother.
17: Well, thank you for the opportunity to share what God is doing through this new expression of the Wesleyan heritage that we have, the Methodist Church. And I'm also excited to have Wes Griffin with us today, who is the Kingdom Advancement Commission chairperson, because when you talk about a denomination, I'm a local church pastor and a missions coordinator of an annual conference, but he is on the denominational level of missions for our denomination.
15: So it's wonderful to have both of you guys with us today. We're eager to learn from you, hear from you, see what God is doing in your life, but also among the Global Methodists. And maybe a good place to start would be just a brief summary of kind of the last few years, how the Global Methodist Church has come about and what that looks like now with a mission emphasis as a part of that.
16: Brian, go ahead. You started this while we were talking about it.
17: Well, I served as a missionary in Honduras during the whole disaffiliation process, and my path to disaffiliation was much easier than the local pastors in these churches that had very difficult roadblocks put in front of them as they tried to move out of the United Methodist Church into the Global Methodist Church, with fees being put on them in order to keep their properties, hard struggles in trying to get the votes needed to disaffiliate. It was a high bar that was put out there, the percentage of people needed to vote yes to disaffiliate, and about 30% of the church could vote no, and then 70% or so or less were forced to leave their properties, some of them the generational churches.
16: Yeah.
17: And so it was very difficult for a lot of those places. I, on the other hand, serving in a foreign country, I just needed to call my district superintendent. And even that was not a real pleasant thing. They were pretty curt when I made the announcement. It's very difficult for a lot of people, a lot of my friends that walked through it with their congregations. They were pretty shell-shocked for a while afterwards. But now it's a beautiful thing to watch these churches release the old and walk into this new expression of God's grace through the Global Methodist Church. I think Wes would be better to give more detail on that because he has more experience in that.
16: Wes, thank you for being with us again, and tell us a little bit about that journey.
11: So it's an absolute privilege to be on this program today, and we thank you for the opportunity just to share from our perspective some of the things that God is doing. I believe we live in a particularly unique moment of God's outpouring of the Holy Spirit on the face of the earth. And for those of us kind of out of Methodist Wesleyan circles, particularly those that were, I'd say, I was formerly in United Methodist Church, ordained there as clergy, and I have spent 4 decades in international missions. And so it's just let me go back and say 5 years ago, I was part of a group of leaders that eventually averaged about 70 people that were meeting and helping to envision what the future might look like for what was going to become the Global Methodist Church. And part of what we were looking at was just simply God's heart for the lost, God's heart for the world. We knew that 2/3 of the world had yet to believe in Jesus Christ as their Lord and Savior. And we knew that God wanted to see all of those people reached. So at the heart of what became the Global Methodist Church was a great heart to fulfill the Great Commission to go and make disciples of Jesus Christ, baptize them in the name of the Father and the Son and the Holy Spirit. And then also for us as Methodist people, kind of a unique stamp would be to spread scriptural holiness, that holiness of heart and life that taps into both the purity and the power that God can give to a believer so that they
18: can be an effective witness. So I would simply say 5 years ago, a team of about 70 people began to meet. It was about 2 years ago that the Global Methodist Church held their first convening global general conference, we call it. At that time, people were elected to various commissions. I was elected to serve on the what became named as the Kingdom Advancement Commission, and I've been privileged to chair that for the last 2 years. In our particular commission, there are five working areas. We wanted these to all work together to work synergistically. And here's the five areas. It's evangelism, church planting, missions, so we say missions mobilization, that's third. Fourth, unreached people groups. And fifth, disaster response. So today, the way the Global Methodist Church is organized in terms of missions and church planting and evangelism is there's this commission called Kingdom Advancement, and we help to just mobilize laity and annual conferences around the world to help fulfill the Great Commission. That may be a quick kind of an opening statement for you.
16: Well, amen. Nathan, when I hear that, evangelism, church planting, mission mobilization, unreached people groups, disaster relief, sounds like things that Exploring Missions, we try to talk about, doesn't it?
15: Yeah, absolutely. It's a very fulsome, holistic picture of, well, what you're called, the kingdom advancement, how Jesus is advancing his kingdom all over the face of the earth among all peoples. And it's exciting to hear how that's kind of come about, how God has guided you guys and your teams and leaders in this. I do have a quick question regarding, really not regarding disaffiliation, but in the formation of the Kingdom Advancement Commission, how much did you guys lean on the global brothers and sisters, individuals maybe in Africa or in other places in the world who took a good strong leadership in the whole big picture of disaffiliation and looking for God to work? And maybe, I don't know, it's hard for me to put it into words, but basically a new wineskin almost, if you want to call it that. Did you guys lean on your brothers from around the world as you're kind of thinking through and putting things together?
18: I would say it's more than just saying we leaned into. We were, you know, our name is Global. And so that commission and the leadership, what we call the transitional phase, and then when we were fully established, was made of people from all over the world. So there were representatives from North America. I'm a North American, but there were participants in the formation of this denomination from Africa, from Europe, from Asia, Middle East and North Africa, Latin America, the Caribbean. I mean, today, the Global Methodist Church has over 50 annual conferences. That's kind of the way we are organized. And most of those are geographic, though some of those are more linguistic. But there's 50 areas around the world. There's over 7,500 churches all over the world. So the Global Methodist Church literally launched large. And it has been, in a sense, a unique sprint, seeing how God formed this denomination. In some ways, there's no precedence for it. And so we had a phrase that we often used, that was used across our church, that we're learning how to fly this plane as we build it. And so everybody hit the ground running with great dedication, and this global team began forming a global denomination.
16: When I hear these five working areas, I know, again, new church planting. Are you looking at a local church in any of those countries, and they look into their areas and see an area of people that need to be reached, and they are purposely looking in that area to start a Bible study that could lead into a small group, that could lead into a church? Has that started taking place yet? I know you have the five working areas, but I was wondering, since it's new, how this is progressing. You catch what I'm saying, a church planting,
18: yeah.
16: And oh man, we got to get started. And I just ask, have y'all got started doing that?
17: Well, I can speak to that, because one thing that they have asked us to do is to, those we annual conferences who have more people and more churches and obviously more money, being North American, to partner with other international annual conferences. And our annual conference has partnered with both the Covenant Annual Conference and the Mega Manila annual conferences, which are both in the Philippines. And I went for a visit over there back in March for about 3 weeks. And that's the thing, talking about church planting. I laugh and tell people, if they plant churches like we have potluck dinners over here in Mississippi. And they really do. And they do exactly what you say. They start a Bible study in an area or neighborhood that doesn't have one. And they call, a lot of the time, they call those mission areas. And they'll begin to meet, and people begin to come. And once they have a certain number, they begin to call them a mission church. And once they become a mission church, then they start moving towards, as they grow, a charter to be called a Global Methodist Church. One of the greatest examples is my friend Jesse, who is a pastor in the Philippines. I had the blessing of preaching at two of his churches. He became a Global Methodist a little over a year ago, came out of the UMC. He's planted three churches in a year. I'm not talking about just a few people sitting in their shade tree. I'm talking about congregations that he has started. And beyond that, he has several other places that he has Bible studies with people with an eye towards starting a church in those areas as well. And that's one of the things we need from them. You know, like I say, North Americans, we can assist with money and stuff like that, but we really need for them to come to Mississippi out of the Philippines and teach us how to plant churches, because especially our area in South Mississippi, there are so many places where we can plant churches and just see the gospel be spread. I know Jesus is calling. We just have to, it's kind of hard telling some of these older congregations, I'm the pastor of a small congregation, and it's over 100 years old. But it's kind of encourage them to get out of their seats and into the community. Really good people. It's just we got lulled into sleep, and it's time for us to wake up and reinvigorate and to catch that zeal of early Methodism.
15: You know, it sounds like with a new beginning, if you will, there are possibly new fields opening to you and your teams. But let me ask this, though, in the transition of disaffiliation and becoming what God is calling you to become, are there any fields that have had to be left behind for any particular reason? And then maybe as you answer that, what are some of the new fields that are opening up to you in the area of missions?
18: I would say that the no field is being left behind. We're simply, in fact, we're just praying for opportunities. We're looking for how God is leading this denomination. One of the things I can report to you is that in the first 17 months, there were over 500 new churches planted. So think about that. In 17 months, 500 new churches. Many of those were in Africa, where the church is growing rapidly, but they were also, I would just support, all over the world. And we're actually, as we just sought, you know, when you're launching something, particularly it's a time of just freshly asking God, you know, what is your vision for this group of people, for this organization, this denomination? And so as this team of people prayed, they believed the Lord was leading them to pray and work to see 3,400 new churches planted by 2033. So that's a very aggressive sort of an intentional goal. We're kind of being careful, you know, how do you count churches? You know, is a micro church a church? Is it got to be a registered church? And we're recognizing the kind of a definition of where two or three are gathered, there's Christ, and a church is being formed when people are being intentional about being disciples, reaching people with gospels, and making disciples. One of the philosophies that we're baking into the Global Methodist Church is a philosophy that churches plant churches. Not denominations, not regions, not states, not districts, but churches take the ownership of looking around their area of the world, wherever it is, whether it's America or Central Asia, wherever it might be, looking around and saying, where's the next place that people need to be reached with the gospel? Where's the next place that we need to plant a church? And to that end, we want to be a Book of Acts-type movement, indigenously led, led from the ground up, led from local churches, and seeing churches planted everywhere.
16: When I hear this, and Nathan and I have talked about this a lot, Brian and Wes, and that is the indigenous people helping plant these churches in place of someone from a different country coming in. Global Methodist Church, with it being in those areas, as you said, Africa, Asia, America, Central America, everywhere, you guys are setting on a situation where those people don't have to learn the language. They already know the language. They don't have to learn the culture. They're already there. Nathan, they're already trained and ready to go, whereas in many situations, if it was only the United States sending these and planting churches that have to do the language, that have to learn the culture, they're sitting on the possibility of a great movement, aren't they?
15: Yeah, it sounds like it, which does lead to a question. So let's just say, for example, a brother in the Philippines is planting churches and he knows Tagalog already, and he's got the culture down. He's from the Philippines, so he's reaching other Filipino peoples and the different tribes and groups that are within in that country. And what is the role of the Kingdom Advancement Commission to help, to support him, to help him, to provide him with maybe resources? What is the role? If he's already doing the work, what do you guys do with that?
18: That's a great question, and it really drives to how the Global Methodist Church envisioned a different way for a denomination to function than what most of us had experienced. Most of us had experienced top-down kind of structures. And imagine, what would it look like to envision a more Book of Acts type structure that is from the bottom up, that is from the local level up, where local areas are empowered when they need equipping, like training, or they need resources of a particular way, looking for partners that can help do that, but to recognize that the center of leadership is always at the local level. So that's how we are formed. You know, we're organized around our annual conferences, but we say this: the Global Methodist Church exists to serve the local church. And so the local church is our seat of leadership. So when a pastor, someone is doing work and it's beyond what they can do themselves. Firstly, God has his people all over the world, and God has resources all over the world. Some people have more, some less. And we say, look, if you have a need, let it be known. And there are ways for you to share that, and so that resources can be available that can help you. And I'm just talking about people resources and relational resources. It could be financial resources, but primarily we're focusing on that training and equipping, resourcing as needed so that the gospel can spread. So you say, what does the Kingdom Advancement Commission do? We serve through our structures, right? We have bishops, we have conference superintendents, and we serve at their request for what they need to help resource their local churches. That's right. Here's like a couple practical examples. We've held evangelism and church planting training events in different places around the world in the last 18 months, and over 1,000 people have attended those different training events. We created a specific seminar we call Engage, Acts 1-8 Mission Mobilization Excellence. We've had over 1,900 leaders that have been trained in what we call Engage. That's Acts 1-8, how to be faithful witnesses in your Jerusalem, Judea, Samaria, and the ends of the earth. And we've actually had that particular type of training. We're now in about 10 or 12 different languages very quickly because those languages that we use in our movement. So there's just a couple practical type things. And I'd say a third thing just to mention, and Brian's going to be able to really speak to this, part of our portfolio that Kingdom Advancement oversees is disaster response. And we have responded to over 60 disasters in the last 18 months where people encountered a crisis because of a flood, hurricane, earthquake, war, famine, many different possibilities. Brian, right now, he can take just a minute. He's actually on the Gulf Coast because of the hurricane that's headed toward the United States. But it's exciting we can minister to people. Like, we've ministered over 125,000 people in 18 months who just found themselves in need of humanitarian aid. Those are exciting things when we can be the hands and feet of Jesus like that.
16: Brian, that was exciting to hear. We're looking at the hurricane hitting the Gulf Coast here in America, and you're down there ready to go. That, I thought I was going to tell you needed to leave, but you went there on purpose. Brother, Tell us about what that entails, about you getting ready and being there for the disaster relief mission part of the Global Methodist Church.
17: Right. On the local church level, I have my own home to get ready for the storm. Also, I have the church that I serve, the facilities of the church to get it ready. And then it's just a sit and wait thing. But I know that if we have damage to the church or damage in the community, that we will have disaster relief people coming. I mean, but that comes, the beauty of that, that is a very ecumenical thing, because you have the Southern Baptists bringing and feeding trucks, and even the United Methodists bringing cleaning up, and then us joining in with that as well. And we have a coordinator in our state that's over the disaster relief, and he's been sending information down here with our presiding elder in this area to keep him updated about the storm and what needs to be done. So it's just you never take for granted that nothing's going to happen, but when it does, that we have a group behind us that is going to be here to help. And we've been part of that, you know, helping other areas in Mississippi with the ice storms and stuff back in the spring, that we were part of helping with disaster relief with that as well. So it's not just hurricanes in Mississippi, it's all kinds of weather events, tornadoes and those sorts of things. But you mentioned earlier about trying to help those churches where they are planting. A part of our, I talked about having been partners with the Philippine churches. We also are trying to develop church-to-church partnerships with our local congregations, with their local congregations, so that, yes, if a church is interested in church planting, that they could partner with a pastor like Jesse. Then there's other churches that do children's ministry, so if they're interested in children's ministry, that they can do that. We also partner with a group called One Child, which comes into international places which have probably less financial ability, and create these where people can sponsor a child, and they move in and help that local church develop a ministry. But it's the beauty of it is that it is the local church's ministry. They know what they're going to do, what they want to do. One Child just comes in and helps them to organize, and then they release that ministry to do it, to be itself. And we are able to help fund that through international by sending money to those programs for the children, and so that it can be a local church here working with the Global Methodist Church there, a Global Methodist person taking care of a Global Methodist child or a child in Global Methodist ministry. And so that's one way, and so church planting can come through that as well, where we can help them as far as getting finances for them and help them do church planting and church building.
16: One more thing, as we're coming in at the end of this time, and the two things that really drove churches to come together to form denominations, yes, it was doctrine, I understand that, but the main thing was mission. The other was educating the ministers, and we don't have a lot of time, but when you start, are you guys starting up new schools or new universities, or are there some that were in the United Methodist that say, hey, no, we're more Wesleyan, we believe the scriptures, and they're supplying that need? How does that work?
18: Well, education is extremely important, whether it's for clergy or laity, and I would simply, the short answer is we have a number of initiatives to help provide assistance so that people can pursue educational opportunities. Kind of a Wesleyan tenet is we encourage people to pursue the highest level of education that is within their ability so that they can be both an educated and a spirit-filled worker in the Lord's kingdom. Now, right now, there are many great around the world, universities and seminaries and training programs that already exist. So our priority has not been, what do we need to start new, as much as where are there partners that we could partner with right now to help see our needs met. One of the things that we did as a global denomination was allocated significant resources for the training of clergy, and that has been distributed and made available to our annual conferences around the world to apply for funding so that they can help get the training that their clergy need.
16: Nathan, go ahead. We got about a minute and a half left. You want to close us out with a question or comment? Go ahead, man.
15: Yeah, just simply how, maybe if someone is listening to this and they want to learn more, that maybe they want to connect and maybe they're ripe for mobilization, how would they connect with you? And maybe what is maybe one or two prayers that we could be praying for you guys and the work God's doing through Kingdom Advancement of the Global Methodist Church?
18: Well, I would just encourage the listeners, any opportunity you have to connect with the Global Methodist Church, we're an alive and growing movement that is focused on making disciples and new faith communities being established. I was in a restaurant the other day, and the young lady waiting on us came natural to just ask, do you have a home church? And she didn't, and we got to invite her to church. I would just encourage every listener here, look for those in your community that you can reach out to and invite to be part of a fellowship. 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
16: Our guest today has been Brian Scott. He's the missions coordinator for the Global Methodist Church in Mississippi and West Tennessee. That's their area, their district. And then our other guest is Wes Griffin from Carrollton, Georgia, and he's chair of the Kingdom Advancement Commission there of the Global Methodist Church. Guys, thank you for being with us today, and we mean it. And we're excited about what God is doing through you guys. I had a lot of friends, and they're with you, and we're praying for them. And we're also praying for those of you who are listening today on Exploring Missions that you would find a local church, get involved, and find out what mission God wants you to be on as we serve Him. 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
22: Therefore, if anyone is in Christ, he is a new creation. The old has passed away. Behold, the new has come. Well, with that very well-known verse from 2 Corinthians 5:17, I welcome you to this edition of our program. Alex McFarland here. And this is the first of a two-part series on our identity in Christ. Who we are, if you're a believer, your identity in Christ. And just like that verse, 2 Corinthians 5:17, that emphasizes the exchange, the transformation, and the new identity that believers have in Jesus Christ, that's what we're going to talk about. Not only our identity, but really in praying, in living out God's Word, in accepting the powerful Word of God and speaking it and living it, we're also going to talk about our authority in Jesus Christ. Part of the reason that I wanted to teach on this, and I've spent a long time studying in God's Word, revisiting a topic that I've known about for 30 years, but always wanted to grow more in the knowledge of this, is our identity in Jesus Christ. Because over the summer, the more than 1,000 people in our summer camps, so many people, especially young people, they have anxiety, they're fearful. Maybe you know what I'm talking about, and you might be a believer, and yet you feel depressed, you feel stressed, you're beating yourself up about long ago decisions or circumstances. Well, I want to talk about the victory that we have in Jesus, and these are not just platitudes or motivational quotes. No, we are a new creation in Christ. Psalm 139, verse 14, speaks of the value and the sanctity of life, but even our identity as the redeemed. Psalm 139 says to God, "You formed my inward parts. You covered me in my mother's womb. I will praise you, for I'm fearfully and wonderfully made. Marvelous are your works, and that my soul knows right well." And it's important to be confident and convinced that you are valuable to God. You know, Fulton J. Sheen, he was a great TV speaker in the 50s and 60s, and he was a Christian, Bishop Fulton Sheen, and he really was one of the great early religious Christian figures on American television. He said, "God doesn't love us because we're valuable, but we are valuable because God loves us." And not only that, and you know this, I'm sure, but we are, if you're a believer, redeemed. Now, the Bible uses the word redeemed 167 times, 149 times in the Old Testament, 18 times in the New Testament. And there are a number of Greek and Hebrew words that in English are translated redeemed. Maybe you've heard sermon illustrations about being bought, being purchased, and that is true, but not only bought and purchased with the blood of Jesus, indwelt by the Spirit of God, sealed by the Spirit, irretrievably in the hands of Christ, secure in Jesus, John 10:28. But the word, for one thing, means rescued. And I want to talk about some of the words that the Bible uses in so many ways to talk about our redemption. And four words with a number of variants: agorazo, ex agorazo, lutru, and gaal, which is a Hebrew word, G-A/A-L. Now, let's talk about these various words, because you might think, well, what do these mean? Well, redemption and the state of having been redeemed, it means to buy or to buy back, to pay a price, to release. Yes, it's the concept of being rescued from a hostage situation. We were slaves to sin and death. We were held hostage. And the basic word, agorazo, to buy or to buy back. This is because God loves you. Jesus didn't come after you because you're worthless, and Christ didn't lay down his life on the cross because you don't matter to him. No, you are of immeasurable value to a holy God. And that's why the Hebrew word gael or gael, not exactly sure how to pronounce that word in Hebrew, G-A-A-L, but it means to be redeemed by a kinsman redeemer. Now, I'm sure you know the story of Ruth, how Boaz was the near kinsman. He was able and he was willing to give his life and take up the cause of Ruth. And Jesus is our near kinsman. One of the things that I love to do around Christmas is go through the two New Testament lineages of Jesus. Christ was born of a virgin. He had no sin nature, but yet he was descended from the line of David. And on both the side of Joseph, who was not Jesus's biological father, but Joseph did raise the boy Jesus, and then Mary, who was his mother, Jesus was able. He was of the right lineage. He had a legal right to be the Savior of the world. He had a spiritual right. And not only he was able to be our kinsman redeemer, but he was willing. And so all of these words that refer to the act of paying a ransom, lutru, that's what that word means, or to release someone from slavery, bondage, captivity, all of these words contain the biblical concept of redemption. And it emphasizes that we've been purchased, and there are wonderful implications of this freedom that we have in Jesus. Now, think about this. Only three biblical books do not contain these words about redemption. Esther, Song of Solomon, and Lamentations. Now, when we come back after the break, I am going to talk about how the concept of God, God's love, God's salvation, and our identity are in these books, but 167 times across 63 of the 66 books, we get the concept of redemption because God loves you. He gave His life for you. Stay tuned. We're going to come back and talk about this further.
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2: Very few world leaders have the place in history that Winston Churchill does. But he once said this, and I think it is poignant for us as caregivers. We are masters of the unsaid words, but slaves of those we let slip out. Let's go deeper, because as great as Churchill is, there's one greater. And in Matthew 12, 36, he said, "I tell you, on the day of judgment, people will give account for every careless word they speak." There's too many things competing for shelf space in our brain, and our mouth serves as a pressure valve to let some of that out, and we say things that we really, really should not say. I've never had to make amends for something I didn't say, but I've sure had to make amends for things I did say. One thing I do know is where the path is. I have scripture that I can lean on to remind myself to put my hand over my mouth and not say things that I'll be a slave to.
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4: Welcome back to the program. Alex McFarland here. We've been talking about our identity in Jesus Christ. And before the break, I was talking about the fact that of the 167 times the word redeemed or redemption appears in the Bible, that's in 63 of the 66 biblical books. In fact, the only biblical books that do not contain a word for redeemed are simply the books of Esther, Song of Solomon, and Lamentations. But I want to talk about that because clearly the notion of God and His love are in these books. My point in sharing this is to try and convey biblically, with a balanced, biblical, factual, but very compelling word, that we have this rich, wonderful, immeasurably precious identity as a born-again believer. And this is bigger than our circumstances, and really our standing before God is something that we should all rejoice in and celebrate. Now, in the book of Esther, Esther does not mention the word redemption explicitly. And yet, there is the sovereignty of God. Mordecai inspires Esther to go in and speak to the king, and the anti-Semitism and the genocide against the Jewish people was stopped by God working through Esther and Mordecai. And centuries later, through those very same Jewish people, Jesus would be born. Song of Solomon, which is a love poem. There is not the exact word redemption, but there is absolutely the immeasurable degree to which the bridegroom loves the bride. The Shulamite is the bride of the bridegroom. And so Song of Solomon has long been exegeted and preached upon as being just this incredibly moving love poem about how God so deeply, deeply loves His bride, the church. Let's talk about Lamentations for just a moment. Only three of the biblical books that don't mention the word redeemed. And yet, the book of Lamentations presents the salvation of God and God's faithfulness in the context of suffering. Especially, I think about in Lamentations chapter 3, "This I recall to mind, therefore I have hope," verse 21. "It is by the Lord's mercies we are not consumed, because His compassions fail not. They are new every morning. Great is Thy faithfulness." Verse 24, "The Lord is my portion, says my soul, therefore I hope in Him. The Lord is good to those who wait for Him, to the soul who seeks Him." And then verse 26, "It is good that one should hope and wait quietly for the salvation of the Lord." Now, what is that word in the original language? The word Yeshua, Jesus, the Yeshua of the Lord, the Savior who gives salvation and the believer walks around as the

0: saved. Okay, in these passages, even though Esther, Song of Solomon, and Lamentations don't explicitly mention the word redeemed, there is an identity, a role, an authority with God. There's an identity and a role and a standing for the one who has been saved. You think about this. Therefore, in every biblical book, 66 books, there is God's sovereign authority, God's identity, and his role or work as our Savior. And then for those who have believed, there is in every biblical book our standing, our identity, and frankly, our role as the ones having been saved. If you're a born-again believer, you have a role in this world. And I really think that it's imperative to understand our identity in Jesus Christ, which, by the way, is the central theme of the New Testament, our identity in Christ, which understanding that, reminding yourself of that, walking in that, your true identity, not the person you think you used to be. No, your identity as a believer in Jesus Christ. Let me give you some scriptures, and then I want to briefly talk about some of the realities, the exchange, the adoption, the acceptance, and the mission of one whose identity is in Christ. Okay, first of all, the exchange or the transformation and the resultant new creation, 2 Corinthians 5:17, we mentioned that. If anyone is in Christ, he's a new creation. The old has passed away, behold, the new has come. Galatians 2:20, Paul writes this, I am crucified with Christ. It is no longer I who live, but Christ who lives in me. You know, Paul said, I've been crucified with Christ. It's no longer I who live, but now Christ lives in me. So there's been an exchange. Our guilt for Christ's righteousness, our deadness for Jesus' life, and then the old person that we were with the fact that we're a new creation. That's part of your identity. Secondly, there is your adoption. Now, we know what adoption means. A child is taken into a family, and the child that's been adopted gets that family's name. But with Christianity, there's even more, because there's adoption, calling, standing, and inheritance. Now listen to this. Ephesians 1 verse 5 says of our adoption that Christ predestined us for adoption to himself as sons through Jesus Christ according to the purpose of his will. See, there's God's authority there. So you've been called to be adopted to Jesus as a believer. And when we come back, we're going to talk further about this. But this is so rich. God wanted you in his family. Your life has value, purpose. And no matter what your age is, no matter where you are in the journey of life, no matter how you think the past has its clutches on you, you are a victorious, redeemed son or daughter of the King of Kings. Ephesians 2:10, created in Christ Jesus to do good works, which God, Almighty God, prepared beforehand that we should walk in them. When we come back, more about your identity in your Savior, the one in whom I hope you've believed, Jesus Christ.
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2: 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Hello, everyone. I'm Tim Wildman, president of AFA and AFR, and it was such a blessing to hear from thousands of people across the country who believe in the ministry of American Family Radio so much to the point where you wrote a check or you called in a donation. 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Thank you so much.
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0: Welcome back, everybody. Alex McFarland here as we are talking about our identity in Christ. I want to thank everybody that's been praying for our ministry this year, supporting all that we've been doing. But we're looking at a big, big year in 2027. Already we are booked to go to Huntsville, Alabama with our Revive US tour. And twice again, I'll be at The Cove with Lauren Green from Fox News. And so please check out The Cove. TheCove.org, T-H-E-C-O-V-E, TheCove.org, and then the website AlexMcFarland.com for the articles. I give God the glory. My writing has been on townhall.com. And so as this year draws to a close, number one, please keep us in prayer. But number two, please consider supporting Alex McFarland Evangelistic Ministries with a tax-deductible contribution. You may give securely online or by mail. We would be deeply grateful if you would help us. The gospel is free, but it does take resources to deliver this free message. And so for your involvement in the Great Commission through our ministry, we thank you. But right now, I want to continue with the time we have left talking about our identity in Christ, because I just feel like Christians need to be encouraged and empowered. Individuals, especially young people, need to know this great, great, unique reality that we have if you're a believer in Jesus Christ. Before the break, I was talking about how Ephesians 1 says that we are adopted to Jesus Christ through faith. And then Colossians 3:3 talks about our standing. It says, For you have died, and your life is hidden with Christ in God. Well, what about our inheritance? Well, Romans 8:17 says that we are heirs of God, fellow heirs with Christ. So if you're a believer, you've put your faith in Christ, you've been adopted, you've been called, you stand justified before God. You have an inheritance. I don't know what you have down here on earth, but in Christ, you've got the riches of heaven. Now, you've been accepted. Your status, for one, Romans 8 says there is no condemnation. You stand justified, cleared of all guilt in Christ Jesus. And you can have assurance of this. We've shared many times, 1 John 5:13 says that if you believe in Jesus, you may know, K-N-O-W, certainty, assurance, know that you have eternal life. And you're a citizen of heaven. Philippians 3:20, you now, as a believer, and this is God's word, and God cannot, will not lie, you're a citizen of heaven in the Lord Jesus Christ. And we have unity in Jesus. 1 Corinthians 12:27, one body, individually members, but part of one body. Do you know also, not only as adopted believers, accepted, secure believers, and your status is in Jesus, now you have mission and empowerment and authority. So much we could say, you've been called, your life has purpose. Isn't that amazing? This is our identity. You're not a loser. You're not defeated. You're not guilty. You're not broken. You are made whole in Jesus Christ, and your identity is risen with the risen Jesus. So what is our mission in life? Well, as the catechism would say, to know him and make him known. Do you know the Canadian pastor Fred Penny tells the story of a hardworking engineer who had this note taped on the inside of his desk drawer at his office, quote, "This is not my life, this is my job. Jesus Christ is my life," end of quote. And this particular engineer tragically died in a car accident, but his family found the note in his desk. That work, that vocation, important as it is, it's not our identity. He wrote, "This is not my life, this is my job. Christ is my life." And that needs to be us. Maybe you're in a hard situation. Maybe you have family members that you feel like don't love you or care about you. You might have been in an abusive situation. But that's not your identity, to be the world's punching bag. No, your identity, your life is hid with Christ in God, according to the Bible. And so Jesus is our life. Now, I think about Timothy Keller. He was pastor of Redeemer Presbyterian in New York City for 28 years. And I had the privilege of knowing him a little bit. We ate together with Chuck Colson, visited together, and he wanted to talk about apologetics, which we did. But the late Tim Keller, he said this, quote, "If our identity is in our work rather than in Christ, success will go to our heads and failure will go to our hearts." It's pretty profound. But he went on, he said, quote, "Religion says my identity is built on being a good person. But the gospel says my identity is not built on my record or my performance, but my identity is in Jesus, who he is and what he did." And so the Bible is very clear. The Bible overwhelmingly affirms that the believer's identity, their true identity, the real you, your purpose, your stability is in Jesus Christ. And that emphasizes what he did. He paid the price. He rose from the dead. And by believing in him, we're transformed. And we're part of the body of believers, the family of believers throughout history. And we are unified in Jesus. We're secure in Jesus. Now, next week, when we come back, we're going to talk about our authority. Yes, you have authority. You have empowerment in Jesus Christ. So rejoice in that. And stop telling yourself lies. You know, Oswald Chambers, who his writings became that great devotional book, My Utmost for His Highest. He said, and this was over a century ago, but he said, we must vigilantly believe what is true. And what is true, fellow believer, is that you belong to Jesus, the King of Kings, and nothing can pluck you out of his hand. Well, thanks for listening. Our website, alexmcfarland.com. You can write to us, P.O. Box 485, Pleasant Garden, North Carolina, 27313. In the meantime, remember, Jesus is as close by as a prayer. And if you've put your faith in him, you are forever his.
1: 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That's 1-877-YESGOD-1. Thanks for joining us. We'll see you again on the next edition of The Alex McFarland Show.
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9: This is the Middle East Report, your connection to truthful reporting on Israel and the Middle East. Each week, we break through the lies and deceptions of the news media and social media to bring you the truth of what's actually happening on the ground there in Israel and the Middle East. There's a lot of deception out there. I spoke to Aaron Free, the founder of Israel Team, an organization that is fighting against Jew hatred in our country. And on October 21st, they are having a conference in the Dallas, Texas area for pastors that you don't want to miss. The topic, Jesus is a Jew, does that affect the gospel? It's kind of crazy that we have to make that statement, Jesus is a Jew, because there's some people out there who think he was a Palestinian. It's crazy how we have really got confused and mixed up about all of this and have taken the word of God and just put that aside.
10: Yeah, there's some Christian evangelicals that teach today that, as you just said, John, Jesus was a Palestinian, and he's on the other side of the checkpoint. And he's standing with his people, the Palestinian people, in opposition to the Jewish people. And so it's remarkable how you can twist scripture to make Jesus a non-Jew. And that is really the objective today in many circles of Christianity. Teachers and pastors are once again teaching replacement theology. It was a theology that actually led to the Holocaust in Germany. 90% of the German Christians were either Catholic or Protestants. The pastors begged the Nazis to hang swastikas from their pulpits. They embraced the Nazi movement of anti-Semitism. And without the complicity of German Christians, the Holocaust would have never happened. And you have to ask yourself the question, who poured the gas into the gas chamber? It was German Christians, baptized Christians. The opening paragraph to our poster is, since the Holocaust, there has been an explosion of Christian scholarship asking, how did this take place in the most Christianized country in history, the birthplace of the Reformation? Did we get Jews and Judaism somehow wrong? What are the implications for our understanding of Jesus and the gospel? And so this conference is going to ask those deep questions, one of which is, how did German Christians come to the place of being filled with such hatred towards the Jewish people? And so it's as if we're living in the 1930s again, all across this world. Europe is really already fallen. When you think of the Church of England, it's 95-99% replacement theology. Some of the things the Archbishop of Canterbury has said recently against the State of Israel is remarkable. So Britain has already fallen. The churches have already fallen back into this heresy of replacement theology. And across America, it's happening again. And John, I was on the phone this week with a dear friend of mine that he's in churches on Sundays speaking about Israel, trying to help pastors grab a hold of this great truth that God has not rejected Israel, that Israel is still part of God's redemptive purpose for the world. And at the end of the age, what is God doing? He's restoring his people to their land. We're living in the last days of time. And so my friend told me that, you know, he's out and about all the time with pastors. And I said, what are you seeing out there, you know, with pastors? And he said, most pastors that I'm around, they have a love for Israel, but they're really confused when it comes to their theology of Israel, number one. And number two, they're afraid to say anything from their pulpits. So they don't want to promote their belief that God has not rejected Israel, that they're still the chosen people. So they shy away from it because they're afraid of losing people. So that's basically where the church was in the 1930s Germany. Pastors were afraid to speak up against the anti-Semitism and anti-Zionism of their day.
9: 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That's israelteam.org. That's the Middle East Reports. I'm John Riley.
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14: Welcome to Exploring the Word. Bert Harper, Alex McFarland with you today. We hope you're having a good day. This is one of those days we're pre-recording, and we're taking questions that we have received from Word at AFR.net and our Facebook page and trying to answer some of those. And we do that from time to time because when we're on the radio live, we're taking phone calls and answering those questions. So these are ways we found out to get to these questions because it's just beyond our ability to get to every question through those processes by an individual answer. We figure other people might have these same questions, don't we, Alex?
0: They do, and we appreciate all the correspondence. Really, people contact us through Facebook and email and by telephone, and it really does mean a lot to us. And we've noticed, you know, there's a lot of very repeated questions that it's on the minds of people, and we want to do our best to speak to where people's needs are.
14: Exactly, and we want to start out with this one. I saw it. I smiled. I've been there. I've had children, and children can ask some difficult questions.
0: Yeah.
14: Kids say the darndest things.
0: Art Linkletter.
14: Art Linkletter. They also ask the toughest questions.
0: Yeah.
14: That would be a good program.
0: Well, let me tell you why children ask such good questions, and it's been my privilege to interview a lot of children. And, you know, we did the film series with American Family Studios on the 21 toughest questions your kids will ask about
14: God. And
0: they
14: can get that, right, at afastore.net.
0: Yeah, and, you know, I give God the glory. It won an award a year and a half ago at a video convention that I didn't even know was going on. I didn't even know we were entered, but it won Best Curriculum.
14: Amen.
0: But we interviewed a lot of children ages 5 to 12, and part of the reason that children can ask really good questions is because the good Lord made us to be logical, reasonable. And kids, they understand, you know, there's black and there's white. There's right and there's wrong. There's fair and there's unfair. One of the repeated cries of childhood, it's not fair. Yeah. But kids understand, although they may not know how to name it this way, they understand cause and effect. I mean, if there's a plate on the table, somebody put it there.
14: That has to do with rewards and punishment. And
0: exactly.
14: That's what you do with children. They understand those things.
0: Either the door is open or the door is shut. That's because the good Lord made us reasonable creatures. Now, sadly, I watch a lot of young people and even some adults, and years of conditioning and years of public schooling and years of being beaten over the head with relativism lead us by our adult life. If we don't build our life on Jesus and a Christian worldview, we begin to think that contradictory things can all be true at the same time. But kids would say something like this: well, if God made everything, who made God?
14: Well, that is the question. This one is worth it. It's by a little girl named Amy. I just got to call her name. 6-year-old asking. She's confused on where the beginning is. That's a good, where is the beginning? If we were running a race, we'd know where the beginning was, we'd know where the end was.
0: Right.
14: We better know. She's asking, how could he, God, just be there? And I can hear this mother's, I need a simple way to explain this to my first grader.
0: That's right. Well, you know, in the 21 Questions book, I have an opening chapter about avoiding the deer in the headlights look. And let me just encourage moms and dads, it's okay to say to your children, "That, honey, that's a good question, and let me do a little research, and we'll talk about it." Two things you don't say to a child, and because a lot of the ways that mom and dad react to spiritual realities will influence your kids' view of God and how we think about God, or should God even be a priority? Let your children know, hey, you know, this is really important. What we think about the Lord really is the most important thing. And so I'm just so happy we're going to look at this together. The other thing, you don't say, honey, that's not important. How would I know? I don't know. That's not important. Don't ever say that. And don't say this. it's wrong to ask questions. Don't tell your child it's wrong. The good Lord is big enough to withstand our scrutiny. For Isaiah 1:18, God says, "Come now, let us reason together," says the Lord. So it's fine to have questions, and it's fine to tell your children, "You know what? I'm going to study, and then we'll talk about it." Let me just say this. She asked for a simple way to explain this to a first grader. I want to address this question as simply as we can, and then I do want to dig down a little more deeply. If a child asks, you know, who made God? How could God just be there? And you could say, well, God just is. You know, God has been around forever, and we're so glad of that because God will never die. You know, grandma might have had to pass on and die, but God will never die, and God loves you, and God is forever. Who made God? Nobody. He's always been alive. Now, it's amazing how children will receive that, but I want to drill down more deeply because this is so beautiful. Now, hang with me, folks. There is within thought and logic, there's what's called the law of causality and the law of cosmology. Okay, causality says every effect had a cause. I mean, if a baseball flies through the window, something threw it or
15: they
0: propelled.
15: Either hit it off of a bat or somebody threw it, one or the other.
0: That's right. We had a thing, I was in my car and boom, a rock burst the back window, the passenger's window. Well, what happened was a man with a mower really, really far away in the other yard, it threw that rock 100 feet and it smashed the window. Now, I knew that rock did not throw itself. Something propelled it, the spinning of a mower blade. Well, what caused that mower blade to spin? An engine. What cranked that engine? My neighbor who pulled the cord. You know, so every effect has a cause. But the law of cosmology is every creation had a creator. All right. Now, when a child says this, if God made everything, who made God? Believe it or not, their God-ordained heavenly little brain is invoking the law of causality. Now, let me put it another way. A five-year-old child asked me this, or a five-year-old child told me this. Five-year-old child said, Alex, I believe in God. I said, that's great. Why? Little boy said, well, all this stuff had to come from somewhere. That's creation. Had to have a creator. Now, children are logical. Here's the thing. When we say, if God made everything, who made God? What we're thinking in our mind is this, that everything is dependent on something else. Where did the cake come from? Mama baked it. Where did our house come from? A builder built it. But you see, all of the stuff in life is dependent on something else. There is one thing in the universe and one thing only that is not dependent on anything outside of itself, and that's God. Now, scholars have a big fat 85-cent word, the word non-contingent. God is not contingent. He is a necessary being in the sense of necessary meaning. There is nothing beyond God that he is dependent on. God isn't looking for anybody to pay his rent or cook his food. He is non-contingent, self-existent, eternal, uncreated. God just is. It's Exodus 3:14 when he said, I am that I am. Now, I don't understand it, but I believe it. And when you think about it, I mean, I know we've got to move on, but think about this. God just is eternal. Not only is that mind-boggling, hopefully inspiring, is a little bit scary.
15: It's also unable to completely comprehend.
0: True.
15: No person, Einstein or anybody, can completely comprehend that. You go back to the Bible and just say, in the beginning, God. And to that sixth grader, you're teaching them to read, in the beginning, God. Now, this is the beginning of earth. There was something before earth, and that is God.
0: I know.
15: And God has been there. Does that mean God's always been there? The only answer we have is yes.
0: Yeah.
15: And what answer is there apart from the Bible? There is none except God is. And remember, go to Moses. I'm going to try to go to the Bible for answers on this. You know, when Moses said, "Who am I going to say that sent me to Pharaoh? Tell them that I am has sent you."
0: And
15: read those stories, even to the first grader. Read those stories to the first grader. Put all the material in it, but use those words, Alex, in the beginning, God. I am that I am. In other words, he wasn't, it's not I was or I will be. I am. God is always, far as we can understand, in the present.
0: Yeah.
15: And the Bible will speak for itself.
0: Amen.
15: And even in understanding, some people say, well, I don't believe the Bible. Just because a person doesn't believe the Bible doesn't keep it from being the Word of God.
0: Yeah.
15: And the Bible says the Word of God is able to do all these things, preach the Word of God, and it will happen. That's simplistic, but it's true. Take that first grader, read the Bible stories that talk about that. And those two, I know.
0: That's a great point.
15: And I pray that this helps. Listen, I've got those grandchildren, and they're asking me these questions, Alex. Yeah. My boys did, and now my grandchildren are. Every generation ask those questions, and they're legitimate questions.
0: You know, I really do think about it. I remember I was a kid, and I was in the front yard just lying in the grass one warm summer day, and I looked up, and I saw these pretty clouds. And have you ever been on a day that you could see the moon in the daylight?
15: Yeah.
0: And one day, so I'm looking up, and I thought, wow, those clouds, wonder what's beyond those clouds. And I could see the moon, oddly enough, on a bright day. I thought, wonder what's beyond the moon. And just think about it. As I was a little child trying to get this into my, 7 or 8 year old head. Okay, beyond Earth, beyond the solar system, beyond the clouds and stars, beyond space, beyond every finite, limited, created thing, there is something that's infinite, uncreated, eternal, has always been, and it's God. And when you think about the fact that God has never not existed. It
15: comforts challenges in every way. Every kind of mental capacity and emotion comes up when I hear that, Alex.
0: It ought to put a bit of reverent fear in your heart.
15: You better believe it.
0: And let me just say, you want to be right with God. Listen, we little tiny humans, you don't want to be sideways with a being that's eternal and all-powerful, and he loves you.
15: He does. Let me give one more thought real quick before we go to break. Go to the Creation Museum.
0: Amen. Amen.
15: As quick as you can get that 6-year-old first grader through the 12th, all ages, but get them there before they get 12 years old.
0: Yes.
15: And spend some money. It takes a little bit of money. Go to the Creation Museum.
0: In Kentucky.
15: And go and see about the universe. What's that?
0: Oh, the planetarium.
15: Planetarium. Spend extra money. Go to the planetarium.
0: And the Ark.
15: And it will bless you. You're listening to Exploring the Word. Alex and I are taking questions from word@afr.net and our Facebook page and answering them. Hope you're enjoying it. And we'll be back right after the break.
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18: Dr. Tony Evans says faith is more than a matter of what you believe. He'll tell us about the other factors that come into play as we spend 2 minutes with Tony.
19: Faith is acting on the truth. Now, if you don't know the truth, or if you don't act on the truth, the word faith is a meaningless phrase. It's talk. Faith is acting on the truth. So in order to have faith, you gotta find the truth. And the truth is God's view of a matter. So if you're not interested in discovering God's view on a matter, forget having a discussion about faith. A lot of people talk about faith who are not connected to the truth and wonder why faith isn't working. So guess what they do? They go around looking for more faith. Faith is not based on how you feel. Now, how you feel may be consistent with faith in a given moment, but at another moment, how you feel may have absolutely no correlation to faith whatsoever. Because feelings are circumstantially driven. You feel based on how things are going. If things are going well, I feel good. Dun, dun, dun, dun, dun, dun, dun. If things are not going well, I feel bad. Because circumstances dictate feelings. And you can't always control that. Faith is acting on the truth. Whether I like the truth or not. Whether I agree with the truth or not, faith is acting on it.
18: The first action step of faith is to begin a brand new relationship with God through Jesus Christ. 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

0: 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We're doing questions and answers. These come from word@fr.net and from our Facebook page. So we're taking time to answer those, and many of them are repeated questions, and we've grouped them together trying to answer them that way. One, Alex, that always comes up is in the book of Hebrews. Hebrews is a very great, great book. It's got two or three passages in there that are difficult for different people from different perspectives to answer. We do our best to answer them as biblically as we can. And one of them is about, you know, Hebrews chapter 6, verse 4, and it's about a person that is saved, and then they reject, apostatize, they go against God, they turn their back on God. Now, I firmly believe that they were never with God, according to the book of 1 John.
1: Right. You know, they
0: went out from us because they were not with us the first time. But the whole thing is, let me read Hebrews 6:4 and talk about this question about being saved, really saved, and then the possibility of being lost. Some people say it's once saved, always saved. Well, I know that, but that's kind of a flippant answer. We can call it the security of the believer. Perseverance of the saints is John Calvin's answer for that. Mine is the grace of God. The grace of God is able to keep us. John chapter 10, he's able to keep that. Paul said he's able to keep that which we've committed unto him against that day. But here's Hebrews 6, it talks about 6:5, and it says, well, let me read verse 4 and 5. It says, "For it is impossible for those who were once enlightened and have tasted the heavenly gift and have become partakers of the Holy Spirit and have tasted the good word of God and the powers of the age to come, if they fall away, to renew them again to repentance, since they crucify again for themselves the Son of God and put him to an open shame." Now, again, I don't care which position you take, that of the security of the believer, that you are saved if you really have come to Christ. He'll never pluck you out of his hand. No man can. Or if the person says, you can apostatize. Now, I think the issue of being saved today and lost tomorrow and then saved again and lost again, there's nothing in the Bible that even hints toward a relationship like that, Alex. But there are some passages that make it seemingly that a person could walk away after they've come to Christ and they say, no, I'm walking away from him. I'm giving up. I'm going my way. The question is here, were they really born again in the first place, or were they this tasting? Is this tasting something of checking it out but not being consumed and it not consuming it? Give us some thoughts on it. I'm not sure there's answers, but there's thoughts. Let's give some thoughts on it.
1: Well, I do think there's an answer here, because the new birth, to be saved, born from above, as John chapter 3, where Jesus told Nicodemus, you must be born again. When something is born, it can't be unborn. And a lot goes on in the salvation transaction. Our sins are forgiven. The righteousness of Christ is imparted to us. The Holy Spirit indwells. So when a person has trusted Christ and truly been saved, I mean, there's a brand new nature. But look at Hebrews 6:4. It says, "For it is impossible to restore again to repentance those who have been enlightened and who have tasted the heavenly gift, become partakers of the Holy Spirit, and have tasted the goodness of the Word of God and the powers of the ages to come. If they then commit apostasy, they crucify the Son of God on their own account and hold him up to contempt." Okay, that's Hebrews 6:4-6. Okay, in verse 4, you've got the word enlighten, tasted, partaker. And so if you read it in the English Bible, it sounds like, okay, wow, they were saved, but then they got unsaved. I honestly believe these are people that the word enlighten, I looked it up, and it's the word from which we get the word photon, like light, exposed to light, tasted the heavenly gift, means like to sample food at a banquet. Imagine, and this may not be a perfect analogy, but let's say you go into a banquet, a buffet, and you maybe take a pinch, and you see what's there on the buffet, but you don't sit down at the table and eat. It's one thing to smell the aroma, maybe taste a pinch, but you don't sit down.
0: You walk away from it.
1: You walk away from the banquet.
0: Okay, after tasting it, you walk away from the banquet.
1: And it says, you know, tasted the goodness of the word of God and the powers of the age to come. What that implies in Hebrews 6:5 is they got it. They understood what they were doing. And look, there is a point, my friend, when you realize, I mean, you feel the pull of the Holy Spirit. You it clicks. You say, you know what? Jesus is real. He loves me. He died for me. I could put my trust in him. I mean, what this is saying is in Hebrews 6, not somebody that truly was born again, gave their life to Christ. They understood the gospel and they walked away from it.
0: Okay, let's talk about the word taste. And I came up with this, and I want you to share with it your thoughts on it. In the Old Testament, looking at Nehemiah, now in the King James, he was the cupbearer. The real thing was he was the food tester. The most common way
1: that's to a dangerous
0: kill,
1: job. Yeah,
0: the most common way to kill the monarch was poison. And so the job was someone that would taste of the meal before he ate it. The food taster did not consume the meal. They just tasted it. And the king is the one who got the full meal. Now, Alex, this word taste, like it was a buffet, is Nehemiah's position as cupbearer, is it a little bit of an example of somebody that tastes of something but does not consume it? Is that illustration of that?
1: I think that's a good illustration to really get a sampling of something but not the whole thing, not the meal. And, you know, like I said, you sample the buffet, but you don't sit down at the table. Because, and if the Hebrews 6, 4 through 6 passage was the only thing we had, then we might wonder, you know, could salvation be lost? But looking at all the other scriptures that we've got about Romans 4 and John 10 and John 6:40, I give to them
0: Romans
1: eternal
0: 8.
1: Life, and they will never perish.
0: Yeah.
1: Whoever believes in me will have everlasting life. And we've got to, you know, look at the whole canon of Scripture regarding our salvation. And, you know, we often invoke 1 John 5:13. Let me just say this, that our life is everlasting life. It's not intermittent life. If you could lose it, get it back, get it, lose it, get it. I mean, our journey to heaven would be intermittent life.
0: So eternal life is not only a quality of life, it's a quantity as well.
1: Well,
0: it's both and.
1: Yes.
0: It's eternal. Could it be called eternal life if it could be,
1: yeah,
0: I mean, lost? Or, you know, that it just, I think God would have called it something else, and he's the one that Jesus quoted that word, they shall have eternal life and they shall never perish.
1: Yeah, and exactly. And let me just say this too. We are not saved by works and we're not kept saved by works. I mean, really, we are not, our eternal security is not contingent on performance. Now, should we walk with Jesus? Yes. But if someone apostatizes, I think what it's talking about in verse 6, if they then commit apostasy, apostasy is not struggling with sin. Apostasy is to repudiate, turn your back on. If somebody could say, I don't believe in Jesus anymore, I reject Jesus, God isn't real, or maybe if he is, he's evil, and I'm not a Christian. You know, I think about this, the rock star Katy Perry, who was raised Baptist, sang gospel, and she said in an interview, I don't call myself a Christian anymore. And she's dabbled in everything from softcore pornography to Hinduism and Buddhism. I think that gal needs to get saved, because if you can say, I don't call myself a Christian anymore, well, That's dangerous ground. That's apostasy.
0: Okay, let's bring this in and go to the next question. Let me share this with you. If you're one of these people that believe that you're secure in Christ, and yet you've never come to a place of realization, because the Bible says in the book of Acts, faith without works is dead. That's a dead faith. In other words, you can believe, Alex, with your mind. You can know about Jesus' death on the cross. You can know about his resurrection, and you can believe that's a historical fact that it really happened. That is not salvation. When it says when a man believes in his heart, it's his mind, his will, and his emotions. It's not just his mind. With your will, Jesus said, whosoever will take up the cross and follow me. It's not, okay, I will. Whoever wills it, my will has changed. Jesus came and says, I no longer came to do my will, but I came to do the will of the Father. And that's the idea of salvation. I came no more. It's not me. It is Christ. I give it over to him. And then my emotions, yes, it does affect you. It affects what you think. It affects your life, what you do. So if you've never had an experience in your life of grace where Christ came in and he changed everything, I would go back and I would examine to see if I'd really come to the realization of knowing Christ as Savior. Once you've nailed it down, write it in the fly leaf of your Bible, and when Satan comes and he tries to fool you and say you can't be his child, you say, Lord, the Bible says that I'm in Christ, and settle that. So we appreciate that, Alex.
1: Amen.
0: And we need to, if you have questions about your salvation and you need someone to talk to, you can go to 888-NEED-HIM. And it's also online, Chat About Jesus. You can do that as well. Well, are you
1: great.
0: Ready for another question?
1: Let's do it.
0: Let's do this one in Job. And this is similar to the one in Genesis chapter 6. So we pool these all together because it's talking about the sons of God.
1: Okay.
0: And in Job, it says, when the sons of God came and appeared before God in heaven, and Lucifer was in that group. You know, Satan was
1: in that group.
0: Who are the sons of God?
1: Well,
0: are they the same ones in Genesis 6, same one in Job 1:6?
1: No, I don't think they're the same. I think the ones in Genesis are people. Now, sons of God as in created beings, but in Job, apparently, some of the angels appear before God to give a progress report on what they're doing. And
0: they're still accountable, right?
1: They're still accountable.
0: So let's come back to that, but I want to throw this in real quickly. So a person who says, I don't believe in creation, I just believe in evolution, guess what? They're going to find out one day there's still accountability, aren't there?
1: There is still accountability.
0: Okay, that was just a sidetrack.
1: Good point.
0: I don't want to chase that rabbit, but go back to the sons of God.
1: Well, yeah, I mean, they're created beings. And, you know, as we've said many times, there's four categories of life: plant life, animal life, human life, and angelic life. And as we know, some of the angels fell. Well, interestingly, apparently in Job, and by the way, we get a lot of really good insight into the supernatural world through the book of Job.
0: We really do. And it is a great study. We have done that. We spent a good bit of time when we went through Job looking at those.
1: We really did. Apparently, even Lucifer himself, Satan, can get within shouting distance of God, or God in his power at any moment that he wants to can
0: summons him before summon, him.
1: Exactly.
0: Yeah.
1: And so Satan, who among his other attributes is called the accuser of the brethren, said, let me harm Job. Job only loves you, God, because you've blessed him.
0: Yeah.
1: But you let me rough him up a little bit and he'll curse you to your face. God says, I don't think so. I think Job is upright and righteous and really does love me. And God allowed Job to go through some testing. Now, we talked about this when we did the study. If you divvy it up, Job went through 17 types of very severe tests and didn't know that the sons of God, the angels, had appeared before God to give a report.
0: Job didn't know what we know.
1: Yeah.
0: When we read the book of Job, we know the story. The whole story.
1: We kind of got
0: the backdrop. We know
1: did.
0: The backdrop.
1: We got to go backstage a little bit and peer behind the curtain. And, you know, we often in life, we say, why are things hard? Why are things hard? We need to understand when we're going through trials, there may be a spiritual struggle, a spiritual battle that's the backdrop we don't even know about.
0: With that in mind, Romans 8:28, God takes all things and he works them for good to those that are called according to his purpose, those that love him. Verse 29 talks about, for whom he foreknew, he predestined to do what?
1: Be conformed.
0: Is that what all this works out to? To me, that gives me comfort. The heartache, the difficulty of living in a fallen world, all the things that God does to discipline me, to prune me, you know, to take away the things that causes me not to bear much fruit, they're painful. Everything I know about it's painful. But what is the purpose? To bring him glory and that I might be conformed to his image.
1: Isn't that something?
0: Does that not, I don't know about you, Alex, that helps me go through some stuff.
1: Exactly. You're listening to Exploring the Word with Bert Harper and Alex McFarland. We're taking listener questions on this pre-recorded show, and we're going to get back with more Bible questions after this break. So stay with us, and we're going to stay in the Word and find answers to your questions. Thanks for listening. We'll be right back.
2: 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I'm Tim Wildman, president of AFA and AFR, and it was such a blessing to hear from thousands of people across the country who believe in the ministry of American Family Radio so much to the point where you wrote a check or you called in a donation. 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
1: They not only do the same, but also give hearty approval to those who practice them. My name is Abraham Hamilton III, and this is the Hamilton Minute. In a newly released book in which Justice Samuel Alito says it reflects his judicial philosophy and outlook on our nation, he posits that the Obergefell versus Hodges decision from 2015 is the decisive point in our nation's turn against religious liberty. That decision seems to have greenlit cultural and governmental animus against biblical Christianity. In his dissent from the Obergefell decision, Justice Alito expressed his worry that equating expression of certain views with bigotry, or, if you like, dignitary harm, would drive believers out of public life. After that decision, public biblical fidelity became controversial.
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0: Welcome back. We're glad that you're tuned in. We're not going to take phone calls today, but we're going to answer. We may ask some questions, too, of one another, but we're going to answer a few questions. This is a pre-recorded program, and you'll send questions in by word at fr.net and our Facebook page. So let's go right into them, and let's kind of treat this like a lightning round if we can. You know, like at the end of a program, Alex.
1: Right.
0: We'll see how quick we can do it, but not inadequate, but hope it'll be adequate but quick. This one is about Peter and him quoting Joel in Acts 2. And the question is, he said these things were happening at that time, but when so many people are claiming to be happening now or even that there is still to come, is it possible that it can happen twice? Or I'm going to put my own, he asked, is Peter mistaken about the timeline? Or do we get a picture of what is and what will be? That's the way it was a lot in the Old Testament. You remember, it would be true then, but the bigger picture would come to happen when Jesus was on the cross. David did feel like, my God, why have you forsaken me? That was real for David to quote those words, Alex. But they really came to full being when Jesus was on the cross.
1: Well, you know, Warren Wiersbe, who is a really good scholar to know about, who was at one time pastor of Moody Church in Chicago, but he used to talk about the now and the not yet.
0: That's it.
1: You know,
0: yep.
1: A lot of scriptures would have a kind of a dual fulfillment. And in Acts chapter 2, if you read really 16 through 21, Peter is preaching. Oh, and I just have to say, isn't it great that Peter got to preach, I guess, the most famous sermon of all time, that other than the ones preached by Christ, but the sermon at Pentecost. And
0: That's
1: he says,
0: it.
1: But this is what was spoken by the prophet Joel, and it shall come to pass in the last days, says God, that I will pour out my spirit on all flesh. Your sons and daughters will prophesy. Your young men will see visions. Your old men will dream dreams. Well, for one thing there, daughters, sons, and old men, it's talking about this outpouring of the Holy Spirit, this ingathering of salvation to the gospel, and what Christ has done is for all people. The sons, the daughters, the old men, the whole tribe, it's for everybody. And so Joel 2:28-32, it's really very much like Psalm 16 and Psalm 110 that talks about the coming of the Holy Spirit.
0: Exactly.
1: I mean, that's... So, for one thing, there is the coming of the Holy Spirit. There is the ongoing work.
0: And when the Holy Spirit breaks through at a new place, we would call it an unreached people group, or we could call it a frontier mission area, you always have a lot more phenomena.

0: happening. Look at the book of Acts. They're at Pentecost, right? And look what happened when the Holy Spirit fell in Samaria. Then look what happened when the Holy Spirit came to the Ephesians. You had similar responses in all places. They'd say, is this not like it was at Pentecost? And what did those three places have in common? It was the Holy Spirit coming into a new area. And Alex, I you look at the book of Acts and you'll see it. When he came into a new area, there was always a little bit more of the sign gifts.
1: Yes.
0: And then after he had stayed there for a while, it comes more to the service and speaking gifts. Notice that in the book of Acts. I think it gives clarity. It doesn't do away with the gifts of the Spirit, even today, all of the gifts of the Spirit. I think they're operative. But I do believe the explanation in the book of Acts tells where they operate best. And if you try to live on those kind of experiences, what will happen to you is what will happen in the book, the church at Corinth. There'll be confusion. If you keep trying to live on that introductory phenomena that happens with assigned gifts in a frontier mission area, an unreached people group, I believe it will lead to confusion like it was in the book of Corinth.
1: Well, and you know what? What's really interesting is this. Pentecost was kind of like God hit the start button on the church age.
0: That's good.
1: Now, here's the thing that when Peter goes, this is that which was spoken, it's interesting that the ascension of Christ, the 50 days they spent in prayer, and then Peter preaches, and the Spirit falls, people hear the gospel in their native language, tongues are manifest, 3,000 souls are saved. Here's the thing. A lot of the Old Testament scriptures had pointed toward the fulfillment of God's kingdom here on earth. It's interesting. A fallen world had awaited the coming of Christ and the ushering in of his kingdom. Prior to Pentecost, there had been the promise of God's kingdom, but Pentecost and following, it's almost like the kingdom of God and the kingdom of the world have run on parallel tracks. Let me say this, folks. The kingdom of God is here. Now, if you read Matthew 11, it talks about the kingdom has suffered violence, and the kingdom of God is ever so slowly inserting itself over the top of the kingdom of the world. Don't you be discouraged and think that darkness and evil is winning. It is not.
0: It is not.
1: Just as sure as everything, the kingdom of God is coming into this world, isn't it?
0: Yes, it is. It's not the yin and the yang, but it is the ebb flow. The ebb flow, parallel track. But the kingdom of God is eternal and victorious. Another question was, we were talking about Peter and Paul in comparison. And any time you do that, you're probably going to get into some misunderstanding. And we were talking about Peter's faults being exposed and obvious. I mean, you know, Peter, how many times have you heard people say, well, I'm like Peter? And then how many people have ever said, I'm like Paul? Very few folks say I'm like Paul, but many say, well, I'm the two that people identify with more than anybody else is Peter and Thomas, you know?
1: Yeah.
0: They say,
1: yeah.
0: I hear it
1: doubting
0: all the time.
1: Doubting Thomas and plain-spoken Peter.
0: Yeah. But did Paul have faults? Well, we know he had faults because he is a human being. I will say this, to find the faults of Paul, you have to look deep and hard, and then you have to look and say, was that a fault or was it not? Just like he and Barnabas disagreeing on whether taking John Mark with them on the second missionary journey. God worked it out for good. And I know most of the time two people can't be right if they're opposed to one another. But in a way they were. Barnabas wanted to salvage John Mark and said, you know, we need to disciple this guy. And the best way to disciple him is for him to hang around with us. Let him go with us.
1: Yes.
0: Paul said, well, it's not good for the work if he bails out on us again.
1: Yeah.
0: Is both right?
1: Well,
0: are both of those statements right?
1: Yes. I think you're right on both accounts. The Apostle Paul, it is hard to find flaws in Paul. Now, he was a sinner. I mean, you know, prior to his conversion, he persecuted the church, consented or helped, somehow arranged for the martyrdom of Stephen. I mean, he was a bad dude. And I do think Paul is like the most exemplary Christian ever. I mean, I if you read about his service for the Christ, for Christ, he truly poured himself out for the gospel. I mean, he really did. He wrote over half of the New Testament. He planted churches. He was persecuted. He was put in jail. He was elderly and cold. And but he was brave. I mean, if you read about Galatians chapter 2, and there was the Judaizers, and Paul was brave enough to withstand Peter. If you read it, it got up in his face. I mean, think about this. Paul occasionally would say to the churches, you know, obey what I'm telling you as if I were there in person, and remember, you have the gospel because I came to you. I mean, he kind of would pull
0: rank, wouldn't he?
1: When he needed to. But I really do think the Apostle Paul is the greatest Christian that ever lived. And what was his thorn in the flesh? I mean, people have made some wild speculation. We don't know exactly what the thorn in the flesh was, but it may have been his eyesight. You know, and when he talks about my own handwriting in this very large hand, as in a huge letters, it might have been the writing of somebody who was nearly blind.
0: Yeah.
1: And maybe he prayed and begged God for his eyesight to be restored.
0: Who knows? May not see his faults as clearly, but when you read his writings, he did. You catch that? Now, that's
1: wow.
0: The part.
1: Yeah.
0: He saw his faults, and he knew what God had done for him, and he lived for God. What a man. Here's another question that came in, and it's talking about going to church. And just to make it simple, this lady said, do I have to go to church to be saved? Does Jesus Christ still love me the same if I don't go to church?
1: You don't have to go to church to be saved. You know, the word church is a lot like the word baptism. Do you have to be baptized to be saved? Not in the sense of water baptism, although water baptism is an important...
0: Very important, isn't it? You identify with Christ with it.
1: But the New Testament also uses the word baptism in the sense of being immersed into Jesus.
0: Necessary.
1: Yeah, and so in that sense, to be in Christ, of course you do. Now, the word church, there is the body of believers worldwide, the family of God, the born-again band of believers for all of history. So, yeah, you have to be in the church in that sense. But do you have to every Sunday morning at 9:45 go down to the corner church to be saved? Well, you can be saved and be out of church. But I think if you're a born-again believer, you're going to want to do what Hebrews 10:25 says and assemble yourselves together. And I will say this. I've known born-again Christians who for 10 or 20 years of their life got out of church. And I'll tell you, they ran out of gas pretty quickly.
0: I'm a product of that family. My dad, I've showed this on the radio before, the first 10 years of my life, we were not in church in my family. And a church fuss, a church split, hurt my dad, moved, didn't get back in church. But yet, I saw this godly man outside of church. That's what's amazing. There was, you know, the godly qualities that I admire in him today, they were real. But that church, a church, loved my dad and our family, and we became a part of a local church. And if that church is where I was saved, if that church is where God called me to preach my first sermon, met my wife, married my wife, all at that same church, ordained there, at that same building, that same body of believers.
1: Wow.
0: I love
1: wow.
0: that church in Wheeler Baptist Church, just north of here in Tupelo. So one more thing I got to say about that. Go west, and I've used this on the radio before. Horace Greeley, was he the one that said, go west, young man, go west?
1: Yes.
0: And when a lot of believers went west, they settled in areas where there was no churches.
1: Yeah.
0: And they had to have fellowship within their family. But guess what they did? After a community started, guess what they'd start, Alex?
1: They'd build a church.
0: They'd build a local church. And it is, not necessary, but important beyond measure how important it is to be part of a local church, to work with them, and also accountability. and for a witness. Adrian Rogers, someone we like to, I guess we quote Vance Havner and Adrian Rogers more than anybody, probably
1: on this show.
0: But Adrian Rogers said, every time you get up on Sunday morning and go to church, you're saying to everybody who's watching, I still believe. And, what a testimony.
1: And let me say, look, the discipline of, you know, getting up, get up, get dressed, be on time for Sunday school, read the quarterly, go to preaching, worship, sing in the choir, serve on a committee. Look, I can't speak for everybody else, but I need the consistency and the discipline of being a part, a contributing member. And let me just say one more thing. You were talking about where people move to a community and they'll start a church. All around this blessed nation, we'll see, you know, Cedar Grove Memorial Methodist Church and Thomas Road Baptist. I've seen so many Thomas Road and Elm Street Baptist and all this stuff. Okay, look. Don't just look for the big, glitzy church. I've been in a lot of those mega churches, and that's great. Praise God. Find a church and give prayerful consideration to the place where God wants you to serve. Because I think our relationship to the church primarily is one of service. The question is not, how can I be served? The question is, how may I serve?
0: Yeah.
1: And God might lead you and your family to the church that doesn't have the subwoofers and the smoke machines, but is the little church where your family can really plug in to the family and serve. Don't just dismiss the little corner church that doesn't
0: I've heard this, Alex, and I agree with you fully. You're going to know about 100 people in a church.
1: Regardless.
0: Regardless. And that may be everybody in the church, or it may be less than 100, and you know everybody. Or if you're a part of a mega church, it has $5,000 people in attendance. You know, you'll just know 100 of them. And plug in where God wants you. Last thing we're going to do is pray. We have a lot of calls and a lot of folks on email talking about their children in lifestyles, transgender, homosexual lifestyles, lesbian lifestyles. Two things I want to say and then want you to pray, because we haven't got but just a minute. Love them, but don't enable them.
1: Right.
0: Don't let your love for them cause you to agree with a lifestyle that is destructive.
1: And don't allow them to make the litmus test for your love be that you deny God and His Word.
0: That's it. Let's pray for them. Got about 30 seconds.
1: Father, help restore the family, and those people that are away from you, call them to yourself. Give moms and dads wisdom to love their kids, but courage to stand for Christ. In Jesus' name we pray. Amen.
0: We really are concerned about your children.
1: Yes.
0: We stand with you.
1: We're the American family.
0: We are. We are.
1: Association.
0: And we know what it is to have victories. We also know what it is to have defeats. Mm-hmm. And we stay with God through it all.
1: Amen.
0: It's been good to be with you, Alex.
1: Well, John 17:17 says, Thy word is truth. And when we have questions, we find the answers in God's word.
0: God's word is sure. It's settled in heaven.
1: Amen.
0: Thank you for listening. We pray that you would have a great day today in the Lord.
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8: Last Wednesday on September 30th, a flight took off from Dubai on routine transit to Tel Aviv. The plane was being flown by an Indian pilot with a Muslim co-pilot from Dubai. On board were 166 Israelis and 8 people from other countries on their way to visit Israel. Little did the passengers know this flight would be anything but routine. This is Ben Hilton from the Israel Guys with an exclusive Middle East report for American Family Radio. As the flight neared Israeli airspace, a passenger who was waiting for her daughter in the bathroom near the front of the plane happened to hear strange sounds coming from the cockpit. She yelled back to alert her husband, Zvika, who started moving toward her in response with another Israeli named Yaniv to see what was happening. As they approached the front of the plane, without warning, the aircraft slid into an almost vertical dive. It dropped over 15,000 feet in just under 60 seconds. Both Israelis basically fell toward the front of the plane. Suddenly, the cockpit door opened, and the Israelis were greeted with two things. The Indian pilot was slumped against the door, unconscious. He had been attacked by the co-pilot with the emergency axe kept in the cockpit and had somehow managed to pull the handle on the door before passing out completely. The other thing they were greeted with were the screams of the co-pilot. He was leaning over the aircraft controls, smashing them furiously, yelling Allah Akbar. Without hesitation, both Zvika and Yaniv managed to push the door open, sliding the injured pilot out of the way. Yaniv rushed the cockpit, grabbing the co-pilot from behind in a chokehold. He was quickly joined by Zvika. They managed to subdue the co-pilot and tie him up with headphone wire. By this time, the plane's emergency computer system had brought the plane out of the steep dive to keep it from disintegrating completely, but it was still quickly on a collision course with the ground. As soon as the co-pilot was tied up, Yaniv crawled into the cockpit, grabbed the yoke of the plane, and somehow managed to pull it out of its collision course with the ground, leveling it off. He later commented that he knew exactly how to do this because of a TV show he had been watching about airline disasters. But even though the plane was now leveled out, they were now in a cockpit with an unconscious pilot who was quickly bleeding out, a tied-up terrorist co-pilot who was begging for the Israelis to kill him, and a civilian behind the controls. They didn't know how big this terrorist plot was and who else could be involved. Quickly, they put out an announcement asking for other pilots on board to help out. Thank God there actually were a team of pilots on board, another flight crew from the same airline who were making transit. One of these pilots was able to come up and take control of the plane fairly quickly. The other one reportedly remained in shock for somewhere around 10 minutes before he was able to snap out of it and begin helping. An Israeli dentist who was on board was able to come up to the cockpit and begin administering life-saving first aid to the injured pilot. Somewhere in the course of this struggle, a distress signal was sent from the plane, letting authorities know that something had happened. Also, Israelis were told off to guard flight attendants and the chance that some of them were in on the plot. In response to receiving the distress signal, several Israeli fighter jets were quickly dispatched to Saudi Arabia. They quickly moved in to escort the plane in case the terrorist was planning a 9/11-style ramming attack, and it's a good thing that they did. In later questioning, the co-pilot admitted that his end goal was to ram the plane into the terminal at Ben Gurion Airport, which would be filled with thousands of Israelis and tourists traveling for the holiday season. So thank God for a massive miracle here. It's crazy that an Israeli waiting in line for the bathroom just so happened to hear the commotion, that the pilot just so happened to get the door open before passing out, that Yaniv and Zvika just so happened to be able to subdue the co-pilot and level the plane, and that another team of pilots just happened to be on board. Without those things happening, we could be very well looking at Ben-Gurion Airport being a smoking pile of ruins with thousands of Israelis and foreign tourists dead and injured. The God of Abraham, Isaac, and Jacob was definitely watching over Israel, and in the middle of the biblical holiday of Sukkot, he worked an incredible miracle. Again, this is Ben Hilton from the Israel Guys with an exclusive Middle East report for American Family Radio.
9: Welcome to Lost in Translation, the teaching ministry of Dr. Baruch Korman, featuring verse-by-verse study of God's holy word with an emphasis on the Jewish context of Scripture. 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
10: What is it that you know concerning the end times? In the Scripture, we see a linkage between those end times and the kingdom of God. Now, if you're interested in being part of that kingdom, that interest is going to cause you to investigate the last days, those end times, so you know what to do, what is going to take place, so that you are found faithful, that you are doing the things that a true disciple will be doing. Why is that? Because those who truly believe the Word of God, we understand that the kingdom of God is a wonderful place, full of His glory, full of His blessings and promises. And in that kingdom, there's not going to be any more sickness or sorrow or suffering or death or sin. It is going to be a kingdom of righteousness where we will experience peace, and that is the fullness of God's will. Now, if you believe that, you are going to be studying about the kingdom of God, and you are going to be committed to knowing about the end times. Here's the problem. Many people, what they know about the end times are simply what they've heard from other people. This is very dangerous because we need to study to show ourselves approved. And therefore, we should investigate what the Scripture says. And the Scripture says a great deal about the end times. We see it in the prophets of the Old Covenant and also through the teachings of Paul and Peter and the Messiah himself. So if we seek the Scriptures, we will have a proper understanding of the end times and the right expectation concerning the establishment of the kingdom of God. Take out your Bibles and look with me to Luke's Gospel and chapter 17. The book of Luke and chapter 17. We're going to see in this section that we're going to study today that there's a new subject. And that subject begins with the kingdom of God and then immediately goes in, and it shouldn't surprise us, to speaking about the end times. And who's doing the speaking? Messiah. And who is he speaking to? Well, at the end, he speaks solely to his disciples, giving them truth so that they can be ready and that they can be found faithful. Look with me to verse 20. Luke's Gospel, chapter 17 and verse 20. Now, here initially, as we begin to talk about the kingdom of God, he's not speaking to his disciples, but rather, notice what it says in verse 20. But he was asked by the Pharisees when the kingdom of God, and pay close attention, is brought. Now, I realize that most Bibles will say the kingdom of God comes. But it's not the word comes, but rather it is in the passive voice. If it was active, it would be the kingdom of God comes. But because it's passive, we have to translate it differently. And what the Messiah is going to reveal to us is this. There are events and there are actions that God brings about. Now, he might use the enemy and others, but God is sovereign. He's in control. And he is bringing or allowing these things that must be, in order that these things bring about this transition. And when we talk about the end times, we're speaking about a transition out of this world as we know it. The world that we have been in for 6,000 years into a new reality. And that new reality is a perfect one, a wonderful one called the kingdom of God. So look again. These Pharisees are asking him when the kingdom of God is brought. He answered them and said, the kingdom of God is not brought with. And the next word means observations, meaning this. Many times when there's a change or a transition, we can see different things that teach us or inform us that a change is coming. And therefore, because of that, we are able to get ready. But in regard to the kingdom of God, and by the way, we see here, and we'll get into this in a moment, the emphasis of Messiah's teaching is not to the Pharisees who asked this question concerning the kingdom of God. The emphasis of his teaching is to his disciples, and he unites the kingdom of God, that experience, with what? His return. Specifically, and there's evidence for this, we're talking about the rapture, whereby in a moment, in the twinkling of an eye, things are going to change and we are going to change. We are going to receive a new body and we're going to be deposited in the kingdom of heaven. And we will be there so that we never experience any of the wrath of God. But in this passage of scripture, he says, the kingdom of God is not brought with observation. And they will not say, behold here, or behold there, meaning here's the kingdom, or there's the kingdom. Because the kingdom of God in this time is not so much a location, but notice what he says. Verse 21 at the end. For behold, the kingdom of God in the midst of you, it is. Now, I realize that I said that differently because this is emphatic in the biblical language. So there's an emphasis. That's what emphatic means. There's an emphasis that he wants to convey. And what is that? That the kingdom of God in your midst, it is. He's emphasizing this relationship between the gospel, the good news of redemption, the forgiveness of sins, and becoming that new creation, being born again, being a regenerated individual, whereby we become a member of the kingdom of God. And when he says the kingdom of God is within you, who's he referring to? The Holy Spirit. Those who will be in the kingdom of God, they have the Holy Spirit. That is the guarantee, that is to say the Holy Spirit. He is the guarantee, the assurance of one's connection and one's entrance into the kingdom of God. Look now to the next verse, verse 22. It begins with the word but. And again, this is a word of contrast, a word of transition. No longer is he going to be speaking to the Pharisees, but here he's speaking to, as it says, but he said to the disciples, the days are coming when you will desire one of the days of the Son of Man to see. Now, what's he talking about here? Well, this transition out of this world into the kingdom of God is a difficult one. And therefore, as we begin to suffer and be persecuted and go through difficult experiences, we are going to want to have his teaching, have his presence. So when it says, you will long for one of the days of the Son of Man to see, we will want further instruction. But here's what he's telling us. Now is the time to learn his teachings concerning the end times. Not in the future, not when these things begin, but to do so now. And that's the emphasis of this lesson. Read on. Look, if you would, to the end of verse 22. He says, you will long to see one of the days of the Son of Man. But he says at the end, but you will not. What is the purpose of that? To tell us again, now's the time to learn these things, to understand, to have a proper understanding of the end times. And again, if you're interested in the kingdom of God, you are going to be a diligent student in regard to the end times. Those who really don't believe in the kingdom of God. Those people are going to scoff at all of these things concerning the last days. Don't be like that. You will regret it if you are not diligent in learning about the end times. Look, if you would, to verse 23. And they will say to you, notice, it's not him, but they will say to you, behold here, or behold there. Now, what's the context? There are going to be those who say, come with us over here. There's the kingdom of God. Or come with us over there, because there is the kingdom of God. What's he saying? He says clearly, in regard to such proclamations, he says, do not go away, meaning don't go after them. He says at the end of this verse, he says, do not follow, and it's a word which means don't follow after. Don't pursue such things, because this is not what he taught us about the kingdom of God. So he says, don't go away and don't follow, don't pursue such things. Why? Look now to verse 24. For just as the lightning appears in one end of heaven, unto the other end it shines. He's saying here, thus also will be the Son of Man in his day. Now, lightning, when it flashes, we behold that. It is visible. Notice again, there is a connection between the kingdom of God and, for believers, for his disciples, the return of the Messiah. And again, we're speaking about not the second coming, but we're speaking about Messiah gathering up believers and giving us a new body. Because those who have died in faith, the Bible says to be absent from the body, their body's buried, but their souls are with the Messiah. And likewise, we who are still alive when that event happens, we are going to see that our soul will ascend and our bodies will be transformed, changed in a twinkling of an eye. And we will receive a new body, just like those who have already passed away. And we will all have a perfectly designed body for eternity in the kingdom of God. So we don't go out to this place. We don't go out to another place. But rather, the kingdom of God establishment for us is going to be when the Messiah appears and he's coming in a most visible manner for us, just like heaven, just like lightning flashes in the heaven from one end to another. Thus also will be the Son of Man in his day. Isn't that interesting? It talks about this rapture as his day, what he's been longing for, and that is to bestow upon us the full outcome of his redemption, receiving that kingdom body. Well, move on to verse 25. He reveals something. He says, but first, it's necessary that he much suffers and be rejected by this generation. So notice, it says before this event happens, meaning his coming to gather up the disciples, believers through all generations, before that happens, first, he must suffer much. And what is he going to suffer? Well, that rejection by that generation. And also he's going to be beaten, flogged, and ultimately crucified. All of that must happen. Why? As the means for our redemption. His suffering, his shedding of his blood, makes redemption, eternal redemption, possible for us. Look now to verse 26. And just as it came about in the days of Noah. Now, why the days of Noah? The days of Noah represent a time period when Noah, a preacher of righteousness, one who called the people to repentance. He did all of this when? Before the flood. And what does the flood represent? The judgment of God. We can say that differently. The wrath of God. And therefore, we've seen the emphasis on the kingdom, and it is related to the rapture, the day of our Messiah, his return to gather us up. And now we're being taught that this happens prior to the wrath of God being poured out. It says, look again at verse 26. And just as it was in the days of Noah, thus it will be also in the days of the Son of Man. And what's he talking about? Well, before the wrath of God begins, just like before the flood began, what were people doing? Look, if you would, to verse 27. It says here, they were eating, they were drinking, they were marrying, and they were being given in marriage. Now, something's very interesting. We see four verbs, and all four of them are in the imperfect. Now, the imperfect implies something. It is the tense of change. They were doing this, but they're not going to continue to do this. Why? Because the wrath of God is going to change everything. So they were eating and drinking and marrying and being given in marriage. But notice what it says. They were doing that until the day that Noah entered into the ark and the flood came and destroyed, notice, destroyed all. Through that judgment of God, all, meaning all of those who had not responded to the message of Noah, all of them were destroyed. And what does that tell us? It tells us that when God begins to pour out his judgment in the last days, all those who do not have a new covenant relationship with Messiah Yeshua through his blood, through that gospel message, we know something. All of them are going to be destroyed by the wrath of God. And that wrath of God, it comes, it's poured out, but there's also what's called the lake that burns with fire and brimstone, and smoke from that lake will rise forever and ever. There is an eternity related to the wrath of God, that eternal aspect of his wrath being poured out. Look, if you would, to the next verse, verse 28. Likewise, also, as it was in the days of Lot. Again, Lot was there in Sodom and Gomorrah, and God judged this place. And it says, look again at verse 28. Likewise, also, as it was in the days of Lot, they were eating and drinking, buying and selling, planting and building. Life was normal. They were doing all the things that you would expect them to do. But surprisingly, God's wrath came upon Sodom and Gomorrah. And it says here, they were eating and drinking, buying and selling, planting and building. Verse 29. But in the day that Lot went out from Sodom, at that time, it says, it rained fire and brimstone from heaven, and again, and all perished. Now, what we are seeing here is this. Messiah is teaching a few principles. And that is, there is the day of the Son of Man. What is that? The rapture. You need to believe that. It is a wonderful promise of God. And if you do not take part in the rapture, you will not have victory. You will have eternal destruction. You are going to experience that fire and brimstone that relates to the wrath of God. And again, these individuals in the days of Noah, And in Sodom and Gomorrah in the days of Lot, what happens? They were unmoved. They were not interested in the proclamation. What Noah was saying, or the fact that Lot, who, although he was in Sodom and Gomorrah, he was not like them. He was different. He had, to a certain degree, that same faith of Abraham. And what happens? He heard the message and he departed. And thereafter, God's judgment fell upon the city. Last verse, verse 30. It says, according to these things, all the things we have studied. And then there's a transition. He says, according to these things. And then what's the transition? He begins to talk about the day of the Son of Man. That day that it is going to be revealed. Now, many times people will say and translate it this way. According to all these things that will be. But here's the problem. It will be here is in the singular. Those things would be plural. When he's talking about what will be, he's not talking about these things. Those things will be, but the emphasis is not on those things. The emphasis is on what? The fact that the Son of Man will be revealed. He will be revealed when? In his day. That's what we need to be focusing on. That's what we need to be living for. That day of the Son of Man. The day of the Son of Man is that rapture that happens previously before the wrath of God. And we know something. We, and the great verse that teaches this is 1 Thessalonians chapter 5 and verse 9, which says, you have not been appointed for wrath, but to obtain salvation. And remember what I always say. Salvation is a victorious word. It speaks about the victory that we have in Messiah. And that phrase in Messiah relates to a covenantal relationship, specifically the new covenant. So what can we be assured of? We can be assured that one person, doesn't matter who, every person is going to experience either his day, that is the day of the Son of Man, which happens before the wrath of God, relating to the rapture. And if you don't experience his day, the day of the Son of Man, what will you experience? You will experience the day of the Lord. And the day of the Lord speaks about not one day, but a period of time when the wrath of God, the judgment of God will be poured out upon who? All. What does it mean, all? Everyone that has rejected the gospel. Everyone that has said no to Messiah's invitation for the forgiveness of sins and the life everlasting, that kingdom life. So be assured of something. You have a choice to make. And I assure you, it's not something that I think, but I know this. I've experienced intimacy with the Holy Spirit through faith in that gospel. I can assure you what he's saying is true and real. You can experience God. You can walk in the anointing of the Spirit. God will convict you of sin. He will give you discernment. He's an active God. But realize, in order to experience his activity, you must do something. You must confess your sinfulness, that you have missed out and failed in regard to the instructions of God, the laws of God, the commandments of God. In other words, that you are a sinner, a transgressor, and that you are in need of God's forgiveness. He is willing to forgive. He is abundant in mercy and grace. In fact, one of the ways that we speak about God is El Mele Rachamim, which means the God who is full of mercy. He will be merciful to you. He loves you. But you have to confess your sins and believe with faith that he died upon that cross for you. And you have to confess with your mouth and believe in your heart, not just that he died on that cross for you, but that God the Father, raised him from the dead. You must believe not just in the cross, but in the resurrection. Because that resurrection is a statement of victory, a statement of overcoming death and sin, in order that you might live a new life, an eternal life now, whereby you live according to the principles, the character, the truth of the kingdom of God. Be ready for that all-important day, that day known as the day of the Son of Man, when he will be revealed. Be ready, because we are approaching that time and doing so rapidly.
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12: 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I'm Tim Wildman, president of AFA and AFR, and it was such a blessing to hear from thousands of people across the country who believe in the ministry of American Family Radio so much, to the point where you wrote a check or you called in a donation. 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
16: Welcome to Discerning Our Days. I'm Pastor Josh Schwartz along with Pastor Mark Henry, and we are so grateful to have you join us again this week for Discerning Our Days. Pastor Mark, what are we going to be talking about this week?
17: Yeah, you know, Jesus said that Satan is the father of lies. He takes languages and he twists language, he twists words, he twists meaning, he twists questions, and he distorts reality. He's trying to deceive us. This isn't new. And he's an expert at it. He's been doing it for thousands of years, and none of us are exempt. Our families are not exempt. And that's why we need the Word of God. That's why we need the truth of the gospel. And that's what we want to look at today. I want you to hear a powerful testimony of a young woman who had been deceived and tricked and enslaved and snared by Satan. But the power of Jesus Christ, the power of the gospel, set her free. Listen to this.
18: I'm Jack. I was sexually abused as a child, and unrelatedly, my dad was addicted to drugs and alcohol. I turned to self-harm, eating disorders, drug and alcohol addiction, and supernatural experiences to stuff down the memories and escape my pain. I found the law of attraction, and that really gave me a feeling of power over my life, thinking that I could control my own destiny. I ended up in abusive relationships where I believed my twin flame taught me New Age beliefs. I thought I was ascending. I started finding spirituality to be my new high, my new escape. And I ended up in the occult, where I believed I was being led by the entity Thoth to Aleister Crowley. I began practicing ritual magic and alchemy, and I eventually ended up being initiated into an order called the Hermetic Order of the Golden Dawn, where I practiced ritual magic in a Freemason lodge. And it was there that Jesus Christ met me, delivered me, saved me, and gave me the peace I'd been looking for my entire life. I am now a new creation. Behold, the old has passed away, the new has come. And I desire to testify of who Jesus Christ truly is and the glorious gospel that set me free from sin and death and has given me everlasting life.
16: You're listening to Discerning Our Days. I'm Pastor Josh Schwartz, along with Pastor Mark Henry, and we have a very special guest this week, the person who that testimony belongs to, Jack Marino Chin, the author of Ensnared. You can find this book at Harvest House. It is such a powerful explanation of how Jesus had rescued Jack from the occult, from the darkness. Now, Jack, in your book, you explain your entrance into the depths of the New Age as a slow burn. Can you briefly explain what you mean by that?
18: Yes. Well, for me, it wasn't that one day I woke up and decided to practice ritual magic in a Masonic temple and thought that that was normal. It was really, I see it as a slow burn where it started in my childhood with childhood sexual abuse and pain and my dad's addiction and running to supernatural experiences as a way to escape the pain. And then the law of attraction and New Ageism. And it was such a slow and gradual and incremental progression that by the time I joined that hermetic order to practice ritual magic in a black robe, it didn't seem like a big deal to me at all. It seemed familiar, and it just seemed like the next logical step. So my heart really in this book was to show how crafty the enemy really is and how those steps, I didn't think that what I was doing would lead to my destruction. It seemed glittery. It seemed beautiful, but I was being led step by step to my own destruction.
16: So Jack, can you maybe walk us through what are some of those steps that the evil one allowed you to walk through to point you to this New Age, this mysticism, this occult, and the practice of ritual magic?
18: Yes. Well, in my childhood, in that pain and wanting to escape from it, I really started going into trance-like states. And I had a supernatural experience where I saw lights in the sky that felt like these personal familiar presences. And so I thought that they were the angels of my dad's loved ones who'd passed away from drug and alcohol abuse. And later I learned about aliens and UFOs, and that seemed to give a better worldview and context for what I had experienced. And so supernatural experiences themselves, because I experienced it and it seemed powerful, it made me think, well, you know, my very minimal Christian knowledge that I had from growing up, going to church and being culturally a Christian, although I don't remember hearing the gospel, and I certainly didn't have a biblical understanding of who Jesus is, I thought, you know, I need to have a bigger worldview that gives a place for these supernatural experiences. And on top of that, I thought that because I had them, that meant that it was something good and something to pursue. And so I started making my own Ouija boards, and really that lust for the supernatural just continued building on itself. And on top of that, in high school, I came across the book The Secret by Rhonda Byrne, which was very accessible, a bestseller basically at the time, and was really drawn to the thought that, you know, I have a lot of pain and the law of attraction promises to put the magic wand in my hand to create my own reality, to make my thoughts into things, to change my life. And that was super attractive to me, and again, didn't seem like a big deal. And from there, getting into a relation, really two relationships where I learned about First Native American religion and ancestry, which gave more of a place for my supernatural experiences. And then after that, a relationship with a man who really began to teach me New Age ideology and became like a guru to me. And we started going to these music festivals similar to Burning Man, where I got into crystal magic and a lot of sexual depravity that goes on there and psychedelic drugs. And so it really just continued building on itself, but it didn't seem like a big deal. The whole time I was searching for a way to escape my pain, to gain power to create my reality. And ultimately, it was a quest. I saw myself as a seeker, and what I was really seeking was peace and healing from my pain.
17: I heard you say there were three real pitfalls: the cultural church, an open mindset, and then thirdly, the easy access to the occult. Would you comment on those three?
18: Yes. Well, tragically, I don't remember hearing the gospel in the church that I was in growing up, and I was very young, so it's possible that it was said, but I certainly don't remember seeing scripture opened, exposited, taught to me, and we weren't abiding in the word ourselves. So I didn't have a biblical foundation, but I thought that I was a Christian like I was an American. I thought it was just something that I was born into as part of my family. I even once asked one of my family members if so-and-so in our family who had passed away was a Christian? And the answer was, of course, everyone in our family is Christian. So it just seemed like something that I was born into. But without having that biblical foundation, truly knowing who Jesus is, understanding the gospel, God's holiness, my sin, and what God has done to be both just as he is just and love as God is love, to send his son to live the perfect life that I've not lived, to go to the cross, to die bearing sinner's sin and God's wrath

0: communicated to me really that I was special to them and had been chosen and called to this. So then that leads to the idea that, hey, I need to have a more open mind to embrace these things that are real. And because I didn't know the Bible, I didn't know that God has spoken about these things, that if I were to have opened the Bible and read it for myself, I was so amazed when I did and read the book of Ephesians, that God speaks to these principalities and powers and the forces of darkness. But I didn't know that. And so I thought I needed to open my mind to accept worldviews that would give a place and give a definition to what I had experienced. And so whether that was as a child with that supernatural experience or later as I got into that relationship with a man who lived on a Native American reservation, and I thought, hey, they have completely different beliefs than what I'm familiar with, and they're really into ancestors and have beliefs about aliens and the earth. I need to open my mind to accept this. And then in the New Age relationship and going to these Burning Man type festivals, I really started to believe the lie that my Christian dogma, I would have called it, was holding me back from being truly liberated and ascending, and that I needed to have an open mind to really get to know truth and accept all facets of it, the subjective truth, everyone's truth is true, and find it for yourself kind of thing. So that's really heartbreaking for me to see. And then it was easy for me to then entertain that, to enter into that and to practice it myself, because it's way easier now. But even back then at these festivals and at the stores, metaphysical shops, I could get my own crystals. I mean, today you can go into Barnes and Noble and buy tarot cards. You can go into a game store and find Disney tarot cards licensed by Disney, things that seem so accessible and easy for us to grab. Back then it was just that, you know, the bookstore had the Law of Attraction books, then metaphysical shops had the crystals, had even more than I understood, but I could learn about it there. And it wasn't seen as taboo or bad. It was seen as beautiful and glittery and just higher knowledge and something to embrace. And so I really see the lack of a biblical foundation and the cultural Christianity of thinking I'm good with God because I'm born into a family that identifies as Christian, to the subjective morality, the subjective truth that I just need to find truth for myself, find my own morals, cast off dogma, and have an open mind to truly become a full person. And then to, hey, it's super accessible to get my hands on these tools that promise me liberation, and to go to festivals that allow you to practice these honestly, biblically, and truthfully, and practice depraved things. It's easy to jump into nowadays, and even more so now with witch talk, with, again, Barnes and Noble, or just normal bookstores where families go. You can get books on witchcraft, spell books, Target as well. It's wild. So the accessibility is heartbreaking as well.
1: You know, friends, I want to encourage you. You need to be responsible for your children. You need to make sure that they're in a church where they're hearing the gospel. You know, people say, I don't want to force my kids to go to church and so forth. You force them to go to school. You force them to go to the doctor. You force them to get shots. You force that, right? That's what parents do. They protect their kids. They help them as they navigate through the temptations and hardships and afflictions of life. That's called leadership. And what a great example, Jack, of the need for us to take care of our children, because Satan is working to seduce them and to get them rooted in the scripture. Listen, moms and dads, grandmas and grandpas, uncles and aunts, you've got to assume responsibility for the spiritual upbringing of your children. That's what it says in Ephesians chapter 6. Fathers, bring up your children in the nurture and admonition of the Lord. You see it all through the scriptures. Being open-minded, just remember this, God has spoken, and we need to be open-minded to what God said. We need to come to the Bible and say, God, speak, your servant is listening. And as we do that, we humble ourselves before God, and the fear of the Lord takes over. Jack, in your book, in chapter, I think it's chapter 3, it talks there about the lust of the supernatural. And you talk about visitations that you experienced as a child, and then, of course, that continued on in life. Tell us a little bit about that.
0: It's sad because, you know, people tend to fall to two sides, either this very hyper materialism, like there's nothing supernatural, you're not experiencing anything, it's, you know, that's all crazy, to this obsession with the supernatural. And, you know, again, Disney making a new ghost market movie, and we see it in Hollywood, all these ghost hunting movies and the paranormal, and ooh, it's so exciting. But really, again, to your point, we have to have a biblical view of these things. And so when I was very young, again, in that pain, a lot of isolation and shame, more than than I really have the vocabulary to express that comes with childhood sexual abuse. And then at the time that I had experienced this supernatural experience, the person who had abused me had been caught abusing a

0: toddler, and I had just decided it's going to be too hard for me to share what happened when, you know, adults came to me asking, did this ever happen to you? I thought, I'm going to lie. And if I believe my own lie that this never happened, then I can just, you know, live happily. I was around 7, so I didn't have a concept of what that looked like. And so there's so much pain. No one really knows me. Shame, confusion that comes with all of that. And in that state, I did a lot of staring off into space, just really looking back now, probably dissociation, but in some sense, just because it felt like a pseudo piece to escape myself. And it was in that state that I had, again, that experience of those lights coming down from the sky that were like these personal beings to me, this supernatural, powerful thing. And I really found identity in it, that they saw me, they communicated to me, that they knew me and everything that had happened to me and been done to me and that I had done, and that they loved me and accepted me and chose me. And so I really latched onto this and wanted more of it and pursued it with making my own Ouija boards, with doing my own little seances, wanting to experience this, not thinking it's bad, but thinking that since I experienced it and it was powerful, that must mean it's good and something to pursue. And then throughout my life, you know, when I got into the new age and learned about channeling and mediumship and really started pursuing that, I started using drugs for the sake of allowing these entities that I then believed were aliens to use my body and see through my eyes so that I could channel them. And I really believed that it was noble and good and that I had been chosen and that I was learning all this secret information. And so I just see this lust for supernatural experiences, something greater than this reality, something to put my hope in. But the more that I pursued it, the more depraved, wicked, out of control, in addiction, in sin, I became. And at a certain point, I remember looking in the mirrors at my boyfriend's house, and it felt like, I mean, I didn't recognize whatever was behind my eyes, and my blood just ran cold, like that feeling when you run a red light, just fear. And I didn't know what to do with that. But then later, at a certain point, I truly believe that I was possessed. But that's not surprising, because I had been begging for these entities to use my body so that I could channel them and be used by them, thinking that I was becoming liberated, ascending to a higher being, going to find the true reality and peace I was searching for. But it was actively destroying me, leading me to hell, and brought me into such a darkness that I don't have words to describe. But I do share old videos of myself talking it out, trying to explain it, and you can visibly see how just lost and hopeless I was. And this thing that promised me freedom and liberation and power and healing just brought me impending doom and this feeling of coming judgment.
1: You're listening to Discerning Our Days. I'm Pastor Josh Schwartz, along with Pastor Mark Henry. Our special guest this week is Jack Marino Chin. Pastor Mark, that was quite the explanation of these supernatural experiences.
2: You know what? I think the title there is so important. We do lust. We do desire for spiritual impact in our lives. And friends, Satan is going to try and fill that void. But the only person that can fill that is Jesus Christ. Jack, before you describe how Jesus radically saved you, I want you to just kind of just drill down just a bit about these aliens you talk about in the book and the demonic element to that, because aliens are talked about, describe what they look like, how they were leading you and so forth. Not extensively, but just give us a taste. Is the UFO phenomena around us that you experienced demonic?
0: Great question. I know for a fact that what I experienced was demonic. And the reason why I know that is because what they taught me and where they were leading me. So from that childhood experience, the idea, you need to open your mind to more forbidden knowledge. You know, your Christianity doesn't have a place for this. That was completely opposed to God and led me down this path. Too later, I ended up having, you know, these channeling experiences, started speaking in other languages, these ticking languages, and then to having these terrifying visitation experiences, to abduction and abduction experience. All of it was just even more isolating and confusing. But I thought that these were my spirit guides, that these were these benevolent beings coming to help me ascend and give me true peace, and that they would take me away and bring me to that place like heaven or something like that. And so for me, these beings were always the same. gray aliens, although they were tall gray aliens, not like the short little ones in media. And what really stood out were these pitch black almond shaped eyes. And, you know, I had an experience where this being wanted me to look it in the eyes. And when I did finally have the courage to look it in the eyes, it was just pure darkness looking back at me. And the being wanted me to come to accept the darkness. And I really believed through their teaching that that is what the grand goal was, that I needed to embrace darkness and light, that contrast was needed, that they were both two halves of the whole that God is, or that source is. And so I needed to not be afraid of darkness, not shun it, but embrace it, kind of like Carl Jung's shadow work, to accept the darkness and accept the more taboo things of life, because, you know, basically because God's holding out on you. But the true power to have your eyes opened and be like God, as the serpent said in Genesis 3, is to eat from the fruit of this forbidden tree, eat this forbidden knowledge, to know both good and evil. And now, really, that led to my destruction.
2: Now, in our last 2 minutes, I want you to describe how God delivered you. Your grandfather shared a verse with you. The power of the gospel and the power of the word of God shines through in your life. Share with us what happened.
0: Yes, my grandpa visited out of nowhere. He sat me down, asked me what my relationship with God was like, and I, you know, told him all these prideful things, and he just soberly looked at me and said, "Jesus is the way, the truth, and the life, and no one comes to the Father except through him." And I was so prideful, but I got from that in that moment that apart from Jesus, I would go to hell for my sins that I was very aware of and had this impending heaviness of doom and judgment on me. And so I started reading the Bible for myself because the Bible was being used in the hermetic ritual magic that I was in to justify the practices. So I thought I might as well read it. And I read that Satan disguises himself as an angel of light in 2 Corinthians 11:14. I read that you can tell a tree by its fruit in Matthew 7. And my fruit was bad. And the fruit of the highest up in this order was bad. And I remember Genesis 3, the lie of the serpent, that if you eat from the fruit of the tree of the knowledge of good and evil, your eyes will be opened and you will be like God. And I knew I'd fallen for the same lie. And in a moment of great spiritual attack, where I fell to my knees and it felt like my soul was being sucked out of me into utter darkness, I cried out, "Jesus Christ, save me." And in that moment, I felt the peace I'd been searching for desperately my whole life. And I knew that it was the God of the Bible, Father, Son, and Holy Spirit, who had saved me, who's infinitely above all of the darkness that I was in, and that his word is true and I was wrong. And so I started reading the Bible for myself from Genesis to Revelation, and God truly showed me who he is and changed me from the inside out.
2: Friends, when you and I talk to our family, friends, and neighbors, and maybe they're involved in the occult, maybe they're in different cult groups, don't be afraid of talking to them. Do exactly what Grandpa did in this situation. Where are you at with God? And then you share the word of God. You share the gospel with them, that Jesus is the way, the truth, and the life, that you can't get to heaven any other way, that he is truly the Son of God, that he died on the cross, that he paid for sins, that he rose again the third day. And if you believe in him, you can have everlasting life. Listen, the power of the gospel is able to pierce the darkness, remove the blinders that Satan puts over the eyes of people, just like in Jack's situation. Don't be intimidated by that. In fact, I want to say to you right now, my friends, maybe some of you are in the occult right now. Some of you are holding on to darkness. Some of you have been walking in a path in rebellion towards God, and you know it. Right now, wherever you're at, maybe you're driving in a car, maybe you're sitting at home, maybe you're at a restaurant right now. Right now, call upon the name of the Lord Jesus Christ. Jesus, I need you. You're the Son of God. You came into the world to save sinners. I am a sinner. You are the only one that can save, and I need you to save me from my sins. Deliver me from the wickedness of my heart, my soul, and the condemnation I rightly deserve. I trust in you right now as Lord God and Savior.
1: 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Thank you so much for this conversation. I pray truly that it equips and encourages those who have ears to hear. Now, if you would like to stay up to date with Jack Marino Chin, you can find her at jackmarino.com. Jack, again, thank you so much for joining us this week.
0: Thank you so much for having me. It was a joy.
1: Well, friends, remember, as we end every single one of these conversations, what Jesus himself says in Matthew 24 and verse 4, "See that no one leads you astray." Until next week, friends, we are praying for you.
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10: Do you remember when the world used to slow down on Sundays? Monday through Friday were for work and school. Saturday was for chores, and Sunday? Well, Sunday was a quieter day when things kind of geared down for the world to catch its breath. But with the passage of time, Sunday began to lose its significance. Now we huff and puff 7 days a week, hurtling down the road toward burnout or even an early demise. The human body simply was not made to work without rest week after week. I'd like to make a case once more for setting aside one day for rest and relaxation. Sound old-fashioned? Well, perhaps. But maybe it's one old-fashioned value that still has a place today. Why don't you try gearing down just a bit this next Sunday?
9: For more information on this topic, visit drdobsonminute.org.
1: Welcome to Turning Point Weekend Edition. When you're overwhelmed by discouragement, you're not alone. King David was once in that same place. Today, Dr. David Jeremiah explains why discouragement is so destructive. 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
0: And thank you for joining us for the weekend edition of Turning Point. Today, we focus our attention on the war zone of discouragement. Based upon a psalm where we hear the words of David, "Why art thou cast down, O my soul? Why art thou cast down?" Have you ever been in a place where your soul has been cast down, where discouragement has taken over? It robs your soul of its joy. It withers your soul to incapacity. How does the Bible speak about that, and what do we do when it happens? We're going to talk about it today on this second edition of Turning Point in the Battle for Your Soul edition weekend, and we hope that you will be with us not only today, but every opportunity you have as we discuss the important battle that goes on within us every day. Now here is The Battle for Your Soul, and it's all about discouragement. After decades of serving as the king of Israel, David was forced to flee Jerusalem in a single day because of Absalom's rebellion. He left the region entirely, traveling with his trusted advisors until they crossed the Jordan River. Once there, scripture suggests David looked back across the waters and wrote what we know today as Psalm 42 and Psalm 43. I need to tell you that these two psalms go together. In fact, it may look like there's a chapter division between the two of them. There really is not. Originally, this was one psalm. I'm sure you know that the Bible is totally inspired, but chapter divisions are man-made. If you look down at your Bible, you will notice in Psalm 42 and 43 a verse that is repeated three times. Three times this verse is repeated and joins these psalms together. Psalm 42, verse 5. "Why are you cast down, O my soul? And why are you disquieted within me? Hope in God, for I shall yet praise him for the help of his countenance." Psalm 42, 11. Why are you cast down, O my soul? And why are you disquieted within me? Hope in God, for I shall yet praise him, the help of my countenance and my God. And Psalm 43, verse 5, why are you cast down, O my soul? And why are you disquieted within me? Hope in God, for I shall yet praise him, the help of my countenance and my God. The inscription over these two psalms says they are addressed to the choir master. And these psalms are called a maskil of the sons of Korah. The word maskil in Hebrew means a teaching psalm. So Psalms 42 and 43 are teaching psalms from David to help us learn how to handle our discouragements and our blue moods. You can sense that David is dealing with this as you read these psalms. He feels overwhelmed and hopeless and helpless. And what I would like to do today, because of what he wrote, is to take these two psalms written during Absalom's defection and David's temporary loss of his kingdom and find out what we can learn about discouragement. I told you before, it's the number one thing the enemy uses in my life. He is good at getting people discouraged. And because whatever your situation is, like mine, I remember that it's not permanent, it's not pervasive, and it's not personal. God wants you to have hope. And David's Psalms offer three helpful principles that guide us and support us whenever we're discouraged. They are built around powerful paradox. A paradox is two principles that seem to be in opposite directions, and yet they combine to express a truth. The first paradox goes like this. Hope is most alive when everything seems hopeless. You say, Pastor Jeremiah, that doesn't make sense. How could hope be alive when everything is hopeless? We all deal with discouraging situations on a regular basis. However, sometimes the accumulation of discouragement can push us into despair. And when we lose a job or we have to worry about finances and housing, ways our children might be affected, or the first year after losing a spouse is hard and the second is harder and the third seems impossible. In these types of situations, if we're not careful, we start to feel as if nothing will ever get better. We may begin to believe there's no escape from feeling miserable, which only makes us feel miserable. But the Bible paints a different picture. Honestly, it's kind of surprising. And until you get your mind wrapped around it, you can't really comprehend it at all. Scripture tells us that true hope springs from despair. Here's the way Paul put it when he wrote to the Romans in the 8th chapter of his letter. He said, "For we were saved in this hope. But hope that is seen is not hope. For why does one still hope for what he sees? But if we hope for what we do not see, we eagerly wait for it with perseverance." Paul's logic in these verses is ironclad. If we already have everything we desire, then we don't have anything to hope for. We no longer have need of hope. But on the other side of the coin, hope exists precisely. Exactly where we feel uncertainty, it is born from discouragement and dejection and despair. That's exactly where David was living after all these terrible things had happened in his life. He was full of despair. Listen to the cry of his soul. If you read this psalm carefully, you will get inside of David's skin and you will feel what he felt. Here are just a few verses that tell you what he was going through. Psalm 42:3. My tears have been my food day and night while they continually say to me, where is your God? Psalm 42:7, deep calls unto deep at the noise of your waterfalls. All your waves and billows have gone over me. Psalm 42:9, why have you forgotten me? Why do I go mourning because of the oppression of my enemy? And Psalm 42:10, as with the breaking of my bones, my enemies reproach me. They say to me all day long, where is your God? These are the words of a broken man who felt abandoned, ridiculed, and overwhelmed, and yet these psalms are about hope. Don't miss the important implication of this paradox. It is possible to love God deeply and still feel despair. If you are discouraged or weighed down, that does not automatically mean that God is displeased with you. And it does not always mean that there is some hidden sin you have not dealt with. Sometimes it simply means you are human, living in a broken world and learning to hold on to hope. If you go back through the Bible, you will see that. Remember how discouraged Moses felt in the wilderness? The weight of leading a complaining and restless people became so overwhelming that he told God he couldn't do it any longer, and he would rather die than continue to be the leader of the Israelites. Likewise, Hannah was crushed in spirit because she couldn't have children, and she was continually mocked by her rival. The Bible says she was miserable and would weep and not eat when she went to the house of the Lord. And Elijah, after a great victory over the prophets of Baal, fled into the wilderness in fear of Jezebel. He sat down under a broom tree and he asked God to take his life. He said, "Lord, I have had enough." I love that phrase. I have said that before. Have you ever said that? "Lord, I have had enough." Even Jesus, in his darkest moment, cried out, my God, why have you forsaken me?" It's almost like the picture of the waves of the ocean. The depth of the trough determines the height of the wave. When you go through a low place, oftentimes after that, God takes you to the high place. David's experience as he wrote these Psalms show us that hopelessness is not the end. Instead, it is often the soil in which hope begins. Hope is not the absence of difficulty. It is the certainty that God is present in the middle of difficulty. Hope is most alive when everything seems hopeless. Therefore, our souls can weather seasons of discouragement. Here's the second paradox from David's pen. Hope for the future is built on the past. Now, that doesn't make a lot of sense in many respects, and sometimes that's the way paradoxes are. We typically think of hope as forward-facing. We hope for things that are yet to come. Specifically, we hope for things we desire that we don't yet have. But in these two Psalms, David repeatedly looks back at his experiences from the past. For example, Psalm 42:4, "When I remember these things, I pour out my soul within me, for I used to go with the multitudes. I went with them to the house of God with the voice of joy and praise and with the multitude that kept a pilgrim feast." David said, "I'm going through a really tough time right now, but when I think back, I remember the joy I had with my brothers and sisters when I went to the house of God and we sang praises and we worshiped the Lord." Here's a similar sentiment from verse 6. "Oh my God, my soul is cast down within me. Therefore, I will remember you from the land of the Jordan and from the height of Hermon, from the hill Mizar." You know, feeling discouraged in the present, David chose to remember the past. He looked back at times of worship and joy in the presence of God. The more he remembered, the more his thoughts turned to the faithfulness of God. I think it's an important thing to remember that when we're discouraged, we tend to forget what God has done for us in the past. The old hymn that goes like this, "Count your blessings, name them one by one, and you will see what the Lord has done." We focus on the future when we get discouraged and we lose sight of what he has done for us in the past. We forget his faithfulness. It's a terrible condition for our souls because when we go through this, we're constantly thinking about what is uncertain and unknown. But the one thing we have that no one can take from us is what God has already done for us. We put that in the bank of our heart and we remember it. That's reason why I recommend keeping a journal. I remember when I first got sick years ago, somebody told me I should journal, and I didn't do it because I thought journals were for women and mystics, and I wasn't either one, so I didn't know if I could do a journal. But then I was reading a book by Gordon MacDonald, and in this book he talked about journaling in his computer, and that sounded very masculine to me, so I decided I would do that. And during my time with cancer, I journaled every day. Now, journals are important because when you write things down and you get them out of your system, you put them on paper, you can tell God what's really in your heart. That's really true. But there's another reason why journals are important. When you're going through a hard time here, you can go back and read your journal and remember what God did for you in the past. Let me tell you something. God is still at home. You're the one that walked away. He hasn't left. He hasn't changed. He's the same God who helped you before, who's willing to help you now. So when you go through discouragement, one of the things you can do is go back and remember the blessings of God. Maybe it was the blessing of your children being born, or finding the right person to be married to, or getting your house, or whatever it is that God has done for you. Remember His blessings when you're going through difficulty. You will be surprised what that does for you. And there's another thought here that we should address. David wrote, "Why are you cast down, O my soul?" Which suggests that David had chosen to be discouraged, and he was asking his soul, "Why have you cast yourself down?" That's important because it means we have a choice in where we focus. We can dwell on despair, or we can direct our thoughts to hope. There was a time when David was on the run. He was leading a group of renegade soldiers. They were out fighting their battles, and they had left their wives and children behind in a city called Ziklag. After being gone for a time, they came back, and as they walked over the hill and looked down, they saw that the city of Ziklag had been burned to the ground. It was gone, and all of the women and the children had been taken captive by the Amalekites. Now David had a twofold problem. He not only was being pursued by the enemy, but now his own men were furious with him. They had followed him, and now their families were gone. Their homes were destroyed. Everything was gone. And the Bible says they were so distressed, they talked about killing David. And he had nowhere to go. If I had been in his place, I might have been tempted to run. But listen to what the Word of God says David did. 1 Samuel 30, verse 6. David strengthened himself in the Lord his God. How many of you know the only person you have sometimes is yourself? Have you ever been sequestered in that place where nobody quite understands what you're experiencing? You try to help them understand and they don't understand. And all of a sudden you look up and you say, "Lord, it's just me and you." David strengthened him. So I love what he did. I can almost picture it. David is overwhelmed. What am I going to do? My men are against me. The enemy's against me. And instead of collapsing under the weight of it, he turns to the Lord. In my mind, I see him taking the scriptures and going off by himself, finding a quiet place and opening the Word of God. And as he reads, he begins to remember who God is. How many of you know if God is on your team, you're never alone? And you're always in the majority. You and God are greater than you and anyone else. And that's the lesson. When you get discouraged, when you feel overwhelmed, you don't just sit there and let it walk over you. You have to learn to encourage yourself in the Lord. One of the ways you do that is by going back through the scriptures and remembering the greatness of God. I mentioned keeping a journal. That can help. Go back and read what God has already done in your life and look at the ways He's been faithful. And there's not one of us here who doesn't have a good list. We count our blessings and we realize that we have so much to be thankful for. We look at what is happening around the world. Think about being a Christian in some of the other war-torn places of the world. And here we are. We're not free of problems, worshiping God and listening to His Word. We're blessed people. Sometimes we just need somebody to poke us and remind us about that. Because we get caught up in our troubles, we get caught up in our discouragements, and that's the enemy doing that. He's wounding our soul with all of that so that we can't be successful and we can't be helpful and we can't be of use to the Lord. When you're all down on yourself, you're never going to help anybody. And the enemy knows that. And the psalmist tells us, don't let it happen. Don't let it happen. Remember, when things are hopeless, that's where hope thrives. First of all, hope is most alive when everything seems hopeless. Second, hope for the future is built on the past. And thirdly, hope sings when it feels like crying. David spent decades building Israel into a unified nation, only to see a coup threaten to destroy it all. And the coup was led by his oldest son. I can't imagine the pain of that. And it was a direct consequence of what David had done wrong in 2 Samuel 12. Well, many of those David considered close friends chose to reject him in favor of Absalom, all of which means David was soaked in grief and sadness and betrayal. Even so, Psalm 42 and 43 contain a lot of singing, a lot of outbursts of praise. For example, listen to this. In this psalm he's writing, "Hope in God, for I shall yet praise him for the help of his countenance." Psalm 43:4, "Then I will go to the altar of God, to God my exceeding joy, and on the harp I will praise you, O God, my God." And I love this one, Psalm 42:8, "In the night his song shall be with me." If you've never spent a night in the hospital at night is not a very friendly place. You can't sleep, and when you finally sleep, they wake you up. The hospital seems so quiet, and if you're there by yourself, no one's there with you, you feel about as alone as you can ever feel. And you're probably there because something's wrong with you. That doesn't help things at all. They say that depression feels heavier at night. I'm not sure that's always true. For me, the hardest moments usually are in the early morning when I wake up before the day begins and begin to think about the things that are going on that aren't right and that I can't control. And if I'm not careful, I end up beginning the day with a list of problems instead of the praise of God. Maybe you felt that too. You go to bed with your problems, and lo and behold, you wake up and find they're still there. In that quiet moment, David said something remarkable. He said, "God gave him a song in the dark." When you sing, something powerful happens. I know we're not all gifted singers, but we can all sing. You can't sing about the greatness of God in your heart and dwell on your own misery at the same time. It's not possible to do that. When you begin to worship and praise God, you become deeply aware of his magnificent greatness. Suddenly, the things going on in your life start to pale in comparison to who God is. There's just something about music, its melody, its movement, that captures our emotions and brings them back into the submission of God. When those in the ancient communist movement wanted to teach their children things never to forget, they taught them songs. They taught them music. They taught them the principles of destruction in the words and melodies of music. Most of us, if we're honest, remember some of the little songs we sang when we were kids. Music has a way of grabbing hold of your soul and not letting go. You say, "How can music help me?" You know, we're living in such a wonderful day. You should find the worship songs that mean the most and build a playlist of them. Play it over and over again. Let the music of the wonderful, holy God wash over your soul when you're discouraged. It will do wonders for you. And you know that. And you can make music your best friend. An old friend of mine named Jack Wurtson once gave me a book written by his son, Don. Don was a student at Dallas Seminary during the time I was there. And he wrote a book called A Musician Looks at the Book of Psalms. It's a wonderful little book, and he was an exceptional composer, a gifted writer, and an incredible pianist. In the book, he approaches the Psalms through the lens of a musician, and he offers a short devotional for each psalm with reflections shaped by musical insight. Here's what he wrote about Psalm 42. "Dark moods can give way to positive praying. Like the psalmist, I can't allow my mind to camp on the negative ideas and feelings, but I can pray for God's light and truth to guide me. Let them bring me to your holy mountain, to the place where you dwell, in the sanctuary, in the presence of my fellow believers. I will praise the Lord with acoustic and electric instruments, with sophisticated rhythms, with innovative harmonies and soaring melodies, reveling in the ineffable glory of God. In this way, I too will be able to experience his transforming power." Wurtson's words are simple. When you enter the sanctuary, surrounded by worship and music, and you allow yourself to be drawn into it, not just singing it absent-mindedly like we tend to do, but you listen to the words, you sing the words, you internalize the words, something begins to change in your heart. Even the darkest mood starts to lift as you sense God at work for you. There's no question David was hurting as he dealt with these terrible circumstances. But still he sang. Worship does something to you. It does something to your soul. And it reminds you of the greatness of God. And when you're reminded of the greatness of God, your problems begin to shrink. The God who we worship is able to do above and beyond all that we would ever ask or think, and there are no problems too big for him. He is the God of the impossible, and we know this God in a personal way. It's amazing to me how wonderful the ministry of music is. You say, but how can I sing when I don't feel like singing? You know, that's a lesson you learn more and more as you get older. Don't let how you feel determine what you do. Don't let your body control who you are. When you don't feel like singing, that's the time when you need to push those notes out of your mouth like you didn't before. Maybe it doesn't feel the same, and maybe it's harder, or maybe you're a little bit flat, but it doesn't matter. Psalm 43:5 says, "Hope in God, for I shall yet praise him, the help of my countenance and my God." God is the help of David's countenance. In the words of Martin Lloyd-Jones, when I really look at God, my face gets better. Hope in God, he says, and my countenance will change. Did you know that when you praise God, he changes the look on your face? He lifts your countenance. Have you ever seen someone so down and discouraged? Your face is often a mirror of your soul. And the psalmist says, when I get to praising God, he becomes the helper of my face. Oh, how wonderful that is. You know, there's so many blessings in the Bible that help us during times of discouragement. And as we're studying, we're not expecting to find them often. I have to tell you that the one place you don't expect ever to be blessed is through the inscription over a psalm. But I want to give you a blessing to end this message from an inscription. They were written to give us a little background to help us understand how the psalms were used in temple worship. As we've seen at the beginning of Psalm 42, before the psalm even starts, it says at the top of the psalm that it was given to the choir director, to the musicians, to the sons of Korah. It was a maskil, a teaching psalm. I read that, and at first I just passed over it. Then it hit me. The sons of Korah? Do you remember Korah from Numbers chapter 16? If Israel ever had a rebel, it was Korah. He stood up against Moses and Aaron. He defied God. He challenged their leadership. He accused them of taking too much authority on themselves. He stirred up other people to follow him in the rebellion. And suddenly Israel was in a moment of crisis. And if that rebellion had not been dealt with the way God dealt with it, it would have changed everything. But do you remember what happened? I do. Korah stood before God, and the ground opened up and swallowed him and all those who followed him. God doesn't mess around. There was no trial. Nobody representing them. They had declared who they were, and God had had enough of it. And the Bible says when they stood before God, the ground opened up and they were swallowed into the earth, and that was it. And if you had made an observation about that, you would say, that poor family, they're done. What in the world kind of heritage is that going to be for their kids and their grandkids? They don't have a chance. You would have thought what I would have thought. The children were spared, but you might have said there's not much hope for them. They're done. Look at their legacy. Look at what they came from. Rebellion against God, judgment falling from heaven. Those kids don't stand a chance. But God had other plans. And he took those children and raised them up into what we call the Korah family singers. He made them one of the great worshiping groups in Israel. They were entrusted with leading temple worship. When David wanted a psalm sung in the house of God, he gave it to the sons of Korah. One of the Ashes of Rebellion stories is the story of God raising up a testimony of hope. Generation after generation, they stood in the presence of God in the sanctuary, blessing his name. And ladies and gentlemen, that's the kind of God we serve. That's why we can hope in God. He's so fair and kind and generous and so forgiving and so compassionate. He put his hands around those children and protected them through the generations until we open our Bibles and find out. They're leading worship in the temple. He can take what looks absolutely hopeless and turn it into something that brings glory to his name. I don't know what you're facing. I don't know what challenges are in your life right now, but if you feel hopeless, then you're a candidate for hope like nobody else in this room. If you want to encourage your heart in the Lord, start remembering what God has done for you. Remember what he's done. Remember what he has done for others and stir your heart. And then find a song, find a bunch of them. And if you need to, grab a tambourine and start praising God. You will find hope.
11: Why are you cast down, O my soul? Say it out loud. Put your hope in God. You never have to be overwhelmingly discouraged when you see Almighty God in the midst of your situation. He changes everything. But you have to give him permission. You have to invite him in. You have to give it over to him. I hope you will do it.
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14: 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Let's talk about that.

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Change Lives comes to you each week from Chattanooga, Tennessee, scenic center of the South. Our music under the direction of Glenn Draper. Today's message was recorded before a live audience in 1982 with our speaker,

From the Word of God. The letter of James, chapter 4, beginning at verse 1. What is the source of quarrels and conflicts among you? Is not the source your pleasures that wage war in your members? You lust and do not have, so you commit murder? And you're envious and cannot obtain, so you fight and quarrel. You do not have, because you do not ask. You ask and do not receive, because you ask with wrong motives, so that you may spend it on your pleasures. Do you think that the Scripture speaks to no purpose? He jealously desires the Spirit which He has made to dwell in us. And He gives a greater grace, therefore it says, God is opposed to the proud, but gives grace to the humble. Submit, therefore, to God. Resist the devil, and he will flee from you. Draw near to God, and He will draw near to you. Cleanse your hands, you sinners, and purify your hearts, you double-minded. And from Revelation chapter 12, beginning at verse 7, and there was a war in heaven. Michael and his angels waging war with the dragon. And the dragon and his angels waged war. And they were not strong enough, and there was no longer a place found for them in heaven. And the great dragon was thrown down, the serpent of old, who is called the devil and Satan, who deceives the whole world. He was thrown down to the earth, and his angels were thrown down with him. And I heard a loud voice in heaven saying, Now, the salvation and the power and the kingdom of our God and the authority of His Christ have come. For the accuser of our brethren has been thrown down, who accuses them before our God day and night. The man was intelligent, very thoughtful, very candid. And he pointed over at a young couple that he had known for some years. They had been married for 2 years. She was pregnant with their first child. And he said, You see that couple over there? And I said, Yeah. He said, Do you happen to know them? And I said, No. He said, Two of the nicest kids I know. I've known them for years. Intelligent, bright, sparkling, wonderful future. But do you know what they're going to do? I said, No. He said, They're going to go halfway around the world, learn a language that they'll probably never master, try to fit in with a culture where they'll never probably fit in. And be missionaries to people they've never seen. Could you tell me why? To which I replied, Scanning. He said, How's that? I said, Scanning. S-C-A-N-N-I-N-G. Most of us are shaken by reports that we read of bad news. They are now able, they claim, to forecast within a span of 20 years all the serious earthquakes on Earth. And in recent days, there has been the forecast that within the next 20 years, a major earthquake will occur in Japan. The estimated death, 36,000.
The estimated immediate injuries, 63,000. And a tidal wave resulting in the destruction of 4 million homes. How do you think they'll react? Do you think they'll move out of Japan? Do you think they'll become apprehensive? Do you think they'll rationalize and discount the reports? Or do you think that the report will just simply be ignored and they'll settle in and live just as they would have lived for the next 20 years? That's probably what they'll do. That's probably the way it'll work. In recent days, I've returned from China, where I have seen the faces, literally, of hundreds of thousands of helpless, hopeless people. And here's a man on a commune, a communist farm community. He's standing knee-deep in mud. He's in his early 20s. His prospect of getting into the army is only 1 out of 200. It's hard to get into the Chinese army. His chances of getting into college are almost absolutely zero, because living in a rural community, he has had only 5 years of education. And to get into college, you must have completed high school, and you must have, by competitive examination, become one of the 0.5% to 1% of the Chinese admitted to college. And to get into industry, there must be a new industry that moves to the town that does not move from another community. Because in China, when an industry moves from one city or one community to another, all the former employees move with it. And there's no new employment for the local people. So there has to be a brand new industry that opens up, and there has to be a demand for people that cannot normally be met, and that's his one possible escape from the commune where he now stands knee-deep in mud. He might be a Mozart. He might be a Leonardo da Vinci. He might have had such a brilliant future. But he's knee-deep in mud in a system that will keep him there, in all likelihood, until he dies. In the two passages we've read today, the first is from the brother of Jesus, James. And he writes and he says, "Do you understand the wars among you? Do you understand the quarrels? Do you understand why you don't get what you want, even though you ask? Do you understand why life, one step after another, has been a disappointment? Don't you realize it's because the Lord is a jealous God who yearns that the Spirit that He has placed within you should worship Him? And that you should ask Him with right motives, that He might bless you. Do you not understand," he says, "clean up your act, clean up your life, purify yourself, and draw near to me, that I might draw near to you and bless you." And you say he's writing to believers. That's right. And he points out they're double-minded. That's the great temptation in every one of us. We go through life without ever understanding why we think
We go through life without ever understanding why we think as we do. Plato said, every war

desires of man. And within every one of us, we go through life realizing there is within us a spirit that intends ill toward others without examining how that spirit or what that spirit intends toward us. And the whole world, according to James, is caught up in that dilemma. In the second passage we've read, we find that the war between Satan, who is referred to as devil, and his serpent has extended all the way into heaven itself. And that Satan and his angels have been defeated because they didn't have the power. And at the point of that defeat, the power, the kingdom of God, the glory of Christ is declared. In the United States, there is no man who could possibly be president with just his own intellect. He needs the help and intellect of others. And when he is called upon to identify the enemy, he calls upon intelligent sources to give him a scanning. And they provide not just an educational profile of the individual world leader, not just his education, not where he was born, not who his parents were, not at what age he first showed signs of leadership, and all the biographical incidents in his life. But they also give his psychological makeup, even to the point where they forecast what he would do under a given set of circumstances that have never yet occurred. And that's the way the President of the United States is able to identify the enemy, whether it be Castro, Brezhnev, Gaddafi, Deng Xiaoping in China. Can you imagine what it's like to go through life and to have the dominant feature of your life, an enemy you have never identified, without the capacity to scan him, without the knowledge of his background or how he operates, without the slightest inkling that there is an angel from heaven named Satan who has rebelled according to God against God himself and has ventured into war in the heavens itself against Michael and the angels of the Lord. And that this Satan is the prince of this world, not Jesus. And that this Satan poses as an angel of light, not an angel of darkness. And when he poses as an angel of light, naturally he's never identified. And the hoax of the Christian church in this century is that pastors have tried to tickle ears and to claim there is no Satan, when that makes God a liar. And we actually know of conversations between God and Satan. Where have you been? I have been walking to and fro on the face of the earth, seeking whom I might devour like a lion. And the enemy seeks in each and every case to destroy the individual, to make him satisfied with what he shouldn't be satisfied with, and to keep him from being dissatisfied with what he should definitely be dissatisfied with, and to settle for life as though it were meant to be hell rather than meant to be life. How would you know that if someone didn't supply you the information? You're without God's word. It's ironic that in the 4th century, there were an estimated 1 million Christians in China. But you know what happened?

When the Christian leadership and the missionaries were kicked out, they left no Bible in Chinese. And within a few generations, there was no evidence of Christianity. And then can you imagine what it's like to have the best friend on earth and not to know you have him? Not to know what he's like? Not to know how he operates? Not to know he loves you? Margaret Thatcher is our ally, but here again, whoever is president would have to call for a scanning, and they would give you the biographical facts on Margaret Thatcher. They would give you her psychological makeup. They would give you forecasts as to how she would operate under given circumstances. All of it subject to error. Imagine getting a scanning that is perfect. That's what the missionary offers. The scanning of the enemy in every life, Satan. And the scanning of the lover of every life, Jesus. See those kids over there? Bright kids. Known them for years. Do you know them? No, I don't. Going to learn a language they'll probably never master. That's true. Going to try to fit in with a culture where they may never quite fit in. That's true. And going to try to go over there as missionaries. Yeah. For what reason? For scanning. That a man who knows that he has the capability to kill, but has not yet learned how to love. The capability to feel guilt, but has not yet learned how to be forgiven. And a man who literally feels in that mass of 1 billion human beings that if he were to drop in his track, he would make no difference whatsoever. And he knows that's true. And he's mired in mud up to his knees. And perhaps with the sensitivity of an artist or a musician, and with the potential to live a life that might mean so much to others, but without knowing that the enemy in his life is Satan, and without knowing that he has a friend in Jesus, he will remain quagmired in that mud. It isn't any different in any society. You may be standing on a street corner in a Brooks Brothers suit. You may have just made it in the market. You may have just bought a third home. You may have just bought a second Mercedes. And yet, ironically, according to God's word, you're in exactly the same shape. But without the scanning, you don't know the enemy, and you don't know the friend. That's why Jesus never left it to our option, but ordered us. You invest your lives. You invest your money. You invest your talents. You invest everything that you have in seeing that the scanning that you received on the love of God in Jesus Christ and the hatred of Satan in the prince of this world, that scanning might be shared throughout the earth, and that life might be lived as life and a prelude to heaven rather than as hell, and the prelude to perishing forever. That urgency has never changed. Why would those kids go? Because someone showed them scanning.

0: My friend, just a moment. Have you realized that you may never have scanned the enemy? You've done things in absolute confidence and with the certainty of success, and they didn't work out at all. And looking back, you've said, I must have been blind, never realizing you really were. And the advice of someone who appeared to be a friend was the advice of the enemy you never scanned. And you thought you knew the right values in life, and yet you've had life blow right up in your face. And something you thought intended you good turned out to intend you ill. And friends you thought you could count on, you couldn't count on. And the direction that you thought was right proved to be the direction that was wrong. Because you never scanned the enemy. Ben, I'm a sophisticate. I am literate. I'm educated. I'm savvy. I know the times in which we live. Do you expect me honestly to believe that there is a personal Satan who is my personal enemy? Yes, my friend, I do. Because I don't have to prove it to you. Your life proves it to you. You see, in my own life, I found there were certain actions on my part that did me harm. So I decided not to do them. And I found myself doing them over and over again. And then I said, wait a minute, I'm not stupid. I intend me good. I don't want to hurt me, so I'm not going to do that anymore. And then I would find myself doing it over and over and over and over again, hurting myself over and over and over again. And I determined, without putting names on anything, there was within me some kind of power, some kind of force, some kind of drive that was stronger than I was and that intended me ill. Years later, I found out from God that it was Satan. And I've never found God to lie. Yes, my friend. I expect you to know at this moment from your own experience, your own life, the inside of you, that there is a Satan, that he is your enemy, and that perhaps you've never scanned him and identified him. Then, my friend, I want to ask you if you've ever scanned your friend. God the Son, who came to earth as Jesus, remaining God, but also becoming man. And according to God, becoming your sin and my sin, and then paying the full price for your sin and mine, which is hell. Now that's a friend. You'd say, I never dreamed that anyone could love me like that. I know. For most of my life, I never dreamed it either. And then one day, someone took the time to explain that God sent his only Son from heaven to earth to be my friend. And he changed my life. Right where you are, on that expressway, in that hospital bed, there in the privacy of your own apartment or home, pray with me if the Lord's been speaking to you. My Father, my God, I believe you. In a moment of truth, I have scanned my life and I have scanned the enemy. And I know that he's Satan. And I have scanned Jesus and I know that he's your Son. And I know that his death was for my sins. I now place my sins under his blood. I now place me under his command. And I thank you for him. In his holy name. At your prayer.
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2: 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Hello, everyone. I'm Tim Wildman, president of AFA and AFR, and it was such a blessing to hear from thousands of people across the country who believe in the ministry of American Family Radio so much to the point where you wrote a check or you called in a donation. 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Thank you so much.
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0: God gave me Jews.com. It was literally dropped into my lap when I never even thought of Jews.com. Somebody contacted me and said, Rabbi, I've got this domain name I think you'll be interested in. This was an act of God. This to me was as big of a miracle, to me personally, was as big of a miracle as God parting the Red Sea. I mean, what was the chance of a messianic Jewish believer like myself, someone who the whole Jewish world said is not Jewish, what was the chance of me now owning, by the grace of God, Jews.com? This is an act of God, because there is no greater tool on earth right now to bring the revelation of Yeshua to the Jewish people. There's nothing greater than Jews.com.
1: 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I'm your host, Dustin Roberts, and you just heard Rabbi share how God placed Jews.com in his hands and opened a new door to reach Jewish people with the message of Yeshua, the Messiah. In today's program, he shares the heart behind the mission, why reaching Jewish people is so important, and how God is using this resource to bring the hope of Scripture to those who are searching, and how you can get involved too. Now here's Rabbi Schneider with this amazing story. Rabbi?
0: My beloved and holy brothers and sisters, we are in a brand new season here at Discovering the Jewish Jesus. Approximately 2 to 3 years ago, I have the date written down in my journal, I went to sleep one night and I had an encounter in the realm of the spirit, unlike anything that I've experienced before. I found myself fully awake in the spirit and psychically conscious, but I was physically asleep. And I found myself in this atmosphere. I'm going to describe it as a spiritual weather pattern. If I could try to relate it to something that you could identify with on planet Earth, it would be like being outside when it's just about to break out into a monumental storm. And the electricity in the atmosphere is highly, highly charged. You feel the pressure, you feel the electricity. You know that something's about to break. That's what the spiritual atmosphere I found myself contained in was like. In this state, a voice kept speaking to me from heaven. Now, at the time, I didn't know what was going on. I wouldn't have known immediately this is from heaven, but after the fact, I understood what happened. The voice that kept speaking to me in this spiritual, intense weather pattern kept saying this to me. Acts 2:22, Tetrarch. Acts 2:22, Tetrarch. Acts 2:22, Tetrarch. Over and over again, the voice kept speaking to me. Acts 2:22, Tetrarch. It didn't feel pleasant. It didn't feel good. It wasn't like I was on some type of spiritual high or spiritual bliss or feeling the peace of the Holy Spirit. It wasn't like that. It was intense. It almost felt like, what is this? Get this off me. I kind of felt like in the natural. But I knew that I had just been marked. Upon getting out of bed, I went to open up the Word of God to Acts 2:22 just to verify what it said. Here's what it said in a nutshell. Peter is speaking and he's challenging Israel. And he says this, men of Israel, listen to these words. Jesus of Nazareth, a man that was attested to you by miracles, signs, and wonders, just as you yourself know, you put to death by the predetermined plan of God through godless men, but God raised him up again since the grave could not hold them in its power. And beloved, as soon as I read that, I instantly knew that the Lord had given me a new mandate, new marching orders, that God was telling me that he wanted to specifically focus on reaching Jewish people. Now, those of you that have been connected to my ministry, you know that we've ministered to Jewish people, shared with Jewish people. I've preached in Israel several times, but we've been a worldwide ministry. We're preaching the gospel to whosoever will. But I knew that God was calling me into a season to direct my attention specifically way beyond what I had done before, to specifically challenge Israel with the gospel, just like Peter did in Acts 2:22 when he said, men of Israel, listen to these words. Immediately, I got my team together. I shared with them the new mandate, but it was too big for us. I mean, I thought, how do I How does Kurt Schneider, how does Rabbi Schneider challenge Israel? How in the world am I going to do that? But I was confident God had called me. So I didn't panic, but I just said, Lord, I don't know how in the world I'm going to do that. I believe you call me to this. I know you call me to this, but I don't know what to do with it. So Lord, I'm just going to rest in you and wait on you because this is too big for me. Well, eventually, our marketing director came up with a strategy to reach Israel by putting billboards in Israel that said in Hebrew, what if he's right? And then you could faintly see a man's face. You didn't recognize who it was. So the thought was people would read in Israel the billboard, what if he's right? They'd see the image of a man on the billboard that they couldn't recognize. And they'd be curious. They'd go to the website, what if he's right? And they would see several messianic prophecies pointing them to Jesus. Well, we had the billboards in Israel, outside Tel Aviv. We had a huge billboard there as well as others. But you know what? After months of being in Israel, I wasn't seeing the response that I thought I would. We were getting some response, but nothing compared to what was in my heart that I felt the Lord had called me to challenge a nation. So I called my chief leaders together after months of being in Israel with the billboards, and I got them together in my office, and I said, guys, what we're doing isn't working. It's the first time those words had ever come from my mouth. What we're doing isn't working. I specifically called them there to say, we know we have a call to reach Israel, but what we're doing to do that isn't working. So in this meeting, in my boardroom, I looked down at my phone while everyone's gathered there to figure out where to go next. And I had an email there that came in to me right when we were trying to figure out where to go next. And the email was from a domain name broker. I hadn't heard from him in years. And he said to me, Rabbi, I have a domain name that is very unique that I think you'll be interested. And that domain name was Jews.com. God gave us a call to reach Israel, and now he gave us the tool through Jews.com to do it. I hope you can appreciate how big this is. Jews.com, Jewish people are starting to talk now. They're saying, how in the world did he get that domain name? You see, I'm the one type of Jew that they say is not a Jew. Because a Jew that believes in Jesus is oftentimes no longer considered a Jew by the traditional Jewish community. But here we are at Discovering the Jewish Jesus. By the grace of the Lord and the favor of God, we now own Jews.com. Now, some of you are hearing this and it's interesting, but you're wondering, why is it really so important that you're focusing so much attention now to reach Jewish people? Well, let me just read a few scriptures for you. Let's begin with the book of Romans, chapter 9, verse 1 through 4, hear the word of God. Paul speaking, I'm telling the truth in Christ. I'm not lying. My conscience testifies with me in the Holy Spirit that I have great sorrow and unceasing grief in my heart. For I could wish that I myself were accursed, separated from Christ for the sake of my brethren, my kinsmen according to the flesh, who are Israelites. Paul continues in the book of Romans, in the next chapter. In chapter 10, he says, brethren, my heart's desire and my prayer for them is for their salvation. He says, I testify about them that they have a zeal for God, but not in accordance with knowledge. For not knowing about God's righteousness and seeking to establish their own, they did not subject themselves to the righteousness of God. For Christ is the end of the law of righteousness to anyone and everyone who believes. So we have Romans 9 about the salvation of Israel, Romans 10 about the salvation of Israel. Paul continues in chapter 11:1. I say then, God has not rejected his people, has he? May it never be, for I too am an Israelite. Three chapters in the book of Romans are exclusively dedicated to reaching Jewish people. Why is this so important, beloved? Because God still has a covenant with Israel and the Jewish people that is irrevocable, and their coming to faith is part of God's plan to usher in the return of his son. This is why Yeshua, Jesus, said in Matthew 23:39 that the world and the Jewish people particularly will not see him again as he was about to be crucified and leave this world. Yeshua said, you'll not see me again until you're saying, Baruch haba b'shem Adonai, blessed is he who comes in the name of the Lord. In other words, Jesus is not coming back for you or me He's not coming back to the world until there's a mass of Jewish people that have come to faith in him and are calling out to him to return. And Paul goes into this very same theme in Romans chapter 11. So what we're doing here, it's important. It's important to me, and it should be important to you. This is the bullseye of God's plan. But the challenge is, it's very difficult to reach Jewish people with the gospel because of all that has been heaped upon them for the last 2,000 years.
1: We're reaching Jewish people in New York City, and Rabbi Schneider is going after those whose hearts are ready to receive. I want you to listen now as Rabbi shares from the streets of New York.
2: You know what? It's only a few that make the difference. Jesus talks about leaving the 99 to go after the one. That's what we're doing here. We're reaching out to Jewish people that are ready to receive the one that was promised to them in the Hebrew Scriptures. People's hearts have to be open and they have to be ready, but there's some Jewish people that live here and their hearts are ready and their hearts are open. And that's what we're doing, Jews.com, all over the city through billboard and digital media.
0: I need you to understand, though, how difficult it is for Jewish people to respond to the message of Jesus, of Yeshua. I'm going to give you three reasons why. Number one, the attitude of the Pharisees of Yeshua's day has been passed down by osmosis to every generation of Jews since. The descendants of the Pharisees of Jesus' day authored Rabbinic Judaism, and instilled in Rabbinic Judaism is an anti-Yeshua mindset. So Jewish people grow up in homes where they pick up again by osmosis that Jesus is not for Jews. And so Jewish people are very resistant because they've picked up this mindset, this attitude, just from being raised Jewish. Jesus isn't for Jews. Number two, Jewish people are resistant to the gospel because of the severe and ugly anti-Semitism that they've experienced at the hands of Christians, at the hands of the church. In fact, during Nazi Germany, Hitler's picture was hung in some of the churches. So when Jewish people hear about Jesus, there's a tendency to kind of associate Jesus with the anti-Semitism they've experienced over the years from the church. And thirdly, it's hard for the Jewish mind to conceive of the fact that God has a son. We believe that Yeshua is God's son that's always been in the Father's bosom. But to the Jewish mind, this seems preposterous because the most famous Jewish declaration called the Shema goes like this: Hear, O Israel, the Lord our God, the Lord is one. So when we, as believers in Messiah, start talking about Yeshua being God's son, it's very difficult for the Jewish mind to understand this. I don't have time to go into deep teaching about that now. Very important. I've done that in my teachings in other places. So these reasons and others make it difficult for Jewish people to receive. But what we've done at Jews.com is communicate Yeshua to my beloved Jewish family in a language that they can better understand God's love for them.
2: When you go to Jews.com and see what it is, if you haven't gone there already, I understand the apprehension. Jesus and being Jewish just doesn't go together in our minds, but we have to look beyond the surface. Just do the research. Just look at the scriptures and examine the scriptures that I share on the different videos that I posted on Jews.com. And I'm convinced if you'll go there with a truly open mind, you're going to enter into a realm of eternity that's going to bring you into a relationship with God that you've never experienced before.
1: Amen. And this is the heart behind Jews.com. You know, this resource was created to help Jewish people explore the claims of Yeshua, Jesus the Messiah, through the lens of their own heritage and the scriptures they know. That's how the website works. The journey begins with the question that challenges many people to look deeper. It says, why did thousands of Torah observant Jewish people in the first century believe in Jesus? And from there, Jewish visitors are introduced to Rabbi Schneider's own story, his Jewish upbringing, his family background, and how he came to recognize Yeshua as the Messiah of Israel. And then they're invited to examine the Hebrew scriptures and discover how Messiah is revealed throughout the Torah in the writings of the prophets. Through biblical teaching and articles and personal testimony, Jews.com is designed to help Jewish people move beyond the assumptions that have been built into their culture and to explore the truth of God's word for themselves so they can make their own decision. Ultimately, the message is simple. God loves them and he desires for them to know him.
0: And we don't stop there. We give precious Jewish souls an opportunity to reach out to us through email or text through Jews.com so we can answer questions and help them move forward in a walk with the Messiah. Now listen, building the website, all these things that are there, that's fantastic, but you know what? We can't stop there. We have to make Jewish people aware of the resource. That's why we've got billboards and digital all over New York City. Just a few hours ago, I was on the phone with the New York City business person, and they said to me, you're overtaking the city with these billboards. This is a huge thing. We're all over New York City. We're into New Jersey. We're expanding to other places in the U.S. And you, my beloved friends, my brothers and my sisters in the Lord, you can be a part of this. And it's important that the church should be a part of this. You know, the gospel says that it's to the Jew first. I'm talking about Romans 1:16. Paul said, the gospel is the power of God unto salvation for the Jew first and also to the Greek or the Gentile. So the whole church should really capture the heart of God in what we're doing and become a part of it. So how can you, as an individual, wherever you are right now listening, how can you become a part of it? Number one, visit Jews.com for yourself. Go through the entire website. Listen to the videos. Just get familiar with the material. It will bless you personally, even if you're not Jewish. Number two, and this is so important, share the link, Jews.com, the domain name, share it with Jewish people that you know, love, and meet. We're called to share the gospel with Jewish people. You know, the Apostle Paul so that he'd be willing to give up his own salvation if he could reach the Jewish people. And the Apostle Paul also magnified his ministry, he wrote, to the Gentiles, because the Apostle Paul was called to be the apostle to the Gentiles. The Apostle Paul said he gloried in his ministry because he said through the Gentiles, he was going to reach his own countrymen. What do you mean by that? The Gentiles would share their newly found faith in Messiah Jesus with Jewish people, and that would bring Jewish people to faith. Send the link, and not just one time, but carry this with you for the rest of your days on earth. You might feel uncomfortable sharing with Jewish people when it comes to quoting scripture, but you can certainly direct them to Jews.com. So that's the second way you can get involved. Finally, I want to encourage you to pray. I remember when Jesus first appeared to me in that vision back in 1978, I didn't know anything about Jesus. All I knew is that God had just revealed to me that Jesus was the way to him. And I remember shortly after that, I was in a car with somebody driving, and this person was heavily into the New Age, heavily into gurus from India, and she would ramble on about all these different things, but every once in a while, she sprinkled the word Jesus in her conversation. Beloved, whenever she said Jesus, it was like his name was filled with music. The Holy Spirit was highlighting to me that he was in Jesus. The point, I want to ask you to pray for the salvation of Jewish people, that when they see Jews.com, when they go to the website, hear the video, read the articles, that the Holy Spirit will reveal Jesus to them just like he did to me. When that girl said Jesus, and bam, I heard music. Holy Church of God, I'm trusting you to go with me on this journey to reach Jewish people. I'm trusting Father, Yeshua, and the Holy Spirit right now that you're feeling the authenticity of what I'm saying, that what we're doing is a divine mandate. When I heard Acts 2:22, that didn't come from nowhere. The Lord was commissioning me. I want to ask you to get behind what the Lord is doing here through Jews.com at Discovering the Jewish Jesus. What we're doing, I won't even tell you how much money it costs because it's going to keep on going and going. Hundreds and hundreds of thousands of dollars ongoing to reach Jewish people in the metropolitan cities of the United States. 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
1: 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He said, "Rabbis presenting the facts, cutting through the ignorance, and letting people make the decision based on facts." And you know what? That's exactly right. I encourage you, visit Jews.com for yourself. Watch the videos, read the articles, become familiar with the site. Even if you're not Jewish, the content, it can be an amazing resource for witnessing to Jewish people. And you know what else? I want to ask you to do one special thing. Would you please pray? Pray that when Jewish people explore the site, that the Holy Spirit will reveal Yeshua to them in a personal and undeniable way. I got to tell you, people are visiting and they are asking questions. One person wrote in and was like, "Hey, I believe in Jesus, but my family doesn't. And they give me arguments of why Jesus isn't Messiah, and I'm not strong enough to respond to them. Will you help me?" Another person said, "How do I get saved?" The fact is, it's working. People are asking questions, and your prayers and your finances will help us continue this mission. So please support us at discoveringthejewishjesus.com. Thank you so much. God bless you. And now back to Rabbi Schneider as he closes today's program by speaking the Aaronic blessing over your life. Rabbi.
2: The words from the Aaronic blessing in the book of Numbers, chapter 6, verses 22 through 27, helps us to realize how good God is to you and I personally. So receive His blessing into your life, and then, beloved one, go bless somebody else in Jesus' name today. The Lord bless you and keep you. The Lord make His face shine on you and be gracious to you. The Lord lift you up with His countenance, and the Lord give you, beloved one, His peace. And now in Hebrew.

0: God bless you, and shalom.
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2: Psychologist Abraham Maslow claimed that self-actualization is the highest level of psychological development. Indeed, self-actualization has replaced self-sacrifice as our culture's highest ideal. We're told to follow our hearts, chase our authentic selves, and build a spirituality that mirrors our own desires. But Jesus modeled a different purpose. He said, "Whoever wants to be my disciple must deny themselves and take up their cross and follow me." That's not a popular message in a culture built around personal autonomy, but it's the only path to real freedom. There's much good in valuing personal liberty. But when autonomy is elevated above covenant, commitment, and community, society grows unstable. As Christians, we're called to a better way, a life poured out for God and others, not one centered entirely on self. This is Tim Moore wishing you Godspeed.
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6: What would Jesus do? 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That was a fad back in the 90s. You could spot those bracelets anywhere. The acronym may have been new then, but the concept was not. Paul puts it like this in Philippians 2. "Do nothing out of selfish ambition or vain conceit. Rather, in humility, value others above yourselves, not looking to your own interests, but each of you to the interests of others." And how does that happen? Well, the Bible tells us. It says, have the same mindset as Christ Jesus. And the only way to do what Jesus would do is to have the mind of Christ. And that comes from saturating your life in God's Word. 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
8: I'm Kevin Freeman, host of Pirate Money Radio here on AFR each Saturday morning. I've spent decades studying economic warfare, national security, and the forces that can weaken a nation without ever firing a shot. That work led me to write The Four Horsemen of the American Apocalypse and Our Six Trials by Fire. In the book, I examine four forces I believe are challenging America's liberty and sovereignty, along with six major trials involving our national debt: the dollar, programmable money, the wealth gap, demographic decline, and immigration. I also explain why I believe America's decline is not inevitable, and I outline national and personal responses rooted in economic sovereignty, civic responsibility, stewardship, faith, and courage. The Four Horsemen of the American Apocalypse and Our Six Trials by Fire, with a foreword by Dr. Ben Carson, is published by Liberty Hawk Publishing. 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
9: We stop to be reminded of the fact that I am not God. And I need that reminder so desperately because I can believe that in myself.
10: We are a restless society. We seek after things in this world that we think will give us rest. But they're just a band-aid. Our true rest is in Jesus. Why should we rest? And what does the Bible say about rest? And how can we rest in the Lord? This is what we're going to talk about today. I'm Christy Graham, host of On the Ground with Samaritan's Purse, where we take you to the front lines and behind the scenes of our work around the world. Today, I sat down with Jeremy Zirkle. He is one of our staff chaplains, and we open God's Word and we talk about what God is teaching us about rest. The topic has been heavy on my heart recently. I have four kids, very busy schedules, full workload, and try to be involved in the community. And so rest can be difficult. And so the Lord's been teaching me a lot about it. Life doesn't slow down, but we can and we need to. In order to do what God's called us to do, we have to find rest in Him and learn from Him. And I live in the mountains of North Carolina. And so for me, enjoying God's creation is how I really reset and get rest. Psalm 8, 3 through 4 says, "When I consider your heavens, the work of your fingers, the moon and the stars, which you have ordained, what is man that you are mindful of him, and the son of man that you visit him?" We can rest just by looking at His creation. Even if you don't live somewhere where you can get outside, even in the city, you can see the moon, the stars that God created, and you can rest knowing that we are not God. We serve an Almighty God. There's so much to cover today. I know you will be encouraged. Let's jump into this conversation.
9: I think the rest is such a critical conversation today. Case in point, you're mentioning, like, we do disaster relief, and disasters are not stopping. They're intensifying, they're more frequent. And I've not been in the lane of disaster relief for the longest time, less than a decade. But even in my time, it just seems like there's a lot. And so either, on one hand, we look at that and it feels overwhelming, and we say, well, I just got to give up. Or it's hopeless. You look at it and think, well, it's not going to stop. I can't go at this pace. At some point, I'm just going to burn out and I'm going to, you know, fall apart. But I think there is scripturally, there's so much hope. But it comes at an understanding, what is rest? Why do we rest? And so I think so much of the conversation, when we talk about rest, we focus immediately on the physical. We jump to the physical. How do you rest? How are you supposed to rest? I remember when I was as an intern one time at an organization, they were teaching us, kind of discipling us about what does it mean to take a Sabbath. And I remember very specifically, our leader said, okay, as a Sabbath, you need to go out and do what is restful for you. So if that's doing a hike, if it's taking a nap, it's reading a book, whatever you want to do, do what's restful for you. Well, the problem with that is, who's the focus of that? Me. I'm the focus, and I need to determine what's restful for me, and that's going to therefore replenish me on the Sabbath. The question is, you know, when listening is like, hey, how's that working out for you? You know, however many naps you take, it's still, you know, we struggle with our mind running, or the, you know, like closing up our email, or just the tip, like the things that are on our plates. We can go take a nap, but then we're still stressed about what we just left. And so we don't actually end up resting that well. So there's tons of ways to look at that. I think the conversation for me started with, why do we rest? We focus a lot on the how. All kinds of conversations, but the important is why. So take, for example, you're thinking about the context of like a screwdriver. If someone handed me a screwdriver, I'm from outer space. I'm handed a screwdriver. I've never seen one before. I can come up with all kinds of hows, what I think this thing is for. But until someone explains to me what its purpose and why it was created, then it's almost like light bulb. Like, oh, okay. I never would have thought of that. We talk about, how do you rest? How do you Sabbath? What does that look like? They look at scripture like saying, okay, why was that even first established? What does it mean to rest? And C.S. Lewis talks about first things and second things. And what he has this kind of quote, he says that there's first things and second things. The thing in life is that we have a temptation to focus on the second things. When we do that, what we end up losing is both first and second things. But when we focus on the first things, we get both. We get first and second things. So he has this quote, he says, aim at heaven and you will get earth thrown in. Aim at earth and you're going to get neither. And we do that with rest. We focus on the physical. Mm-hmm. That's the second thing. And we end up focusing that. We pursue that. We have all kinds of, all kinds of things to physically rest. The problem is we're still restless. Mm-hmm. And I think part of that is the issue. We've made rest, the physical rest, the first thing. Mm-hmm. The question is, what is that first thing? Mm-hmm. That's where I think kind of, for me, I'll say personally, for me, it started to unlock a little bit of an understanding and makes the second thing, the physical rest, more restful.
11: Mm-hmm. I think in Genesis, when God was creating the world, he rested. Why did he rest if he didn't need rest? He physically did not need that rest. Was it a model? Was it an example for us to follow in the future?
9: Yeah. And that was the piece that started to make me dig deeper into this. Because I thought, okay, we're supposed to rest.
11: Right.
9: And I think biblically, read through the scriptures, like our rest is modeled off of God's seventh day of rest.
11: Yeah.
9: He created the seventh day, made it holy. And so we rest out of, and that's the example we're given in Exodus, when the rest versus established, he reflects it back off. Well, it's because God rested on the seventh day. Well, if my, our rest reflects his rest. Well, if my rest is entirely physical, how does that reflect God's rest? Because God doesn't, he doesn't get tired. So then what is, if the word is rest, what does that mean? So if you look at the Hebrew, the word is Shabbat. Mm-hmm. That's where Sabbath comes from. The word strictly means to cease, to stop something. And so we look at the 6 days of creation, God creates. And on the seventh day, he stops creating. Mm-hmm. Creation is established. And so we can go in a lot of that, but that's the basic understanding of the word. And so every time we see it, and there's multiple words, it's not just one continuous word. Every time you see the word rest throughout scripture, it's reflective of the same word. It's not. But the basis for this conversation, I think, starts there. And so God rested, he ceased his creative work. Mm-hmm. But if you look in the kind of the cultural context, even as it's seen in scripture, you go into Joshua and we find kind of remnants of this. What I believe what God is describing is that God has taken creation, he's created it, but he's created order. He's created peace. He's created shalom. All of abundant life is in that first created order. That's what the Garden of Eden represents. And when it says that God rested, if you kind of look in some of the kind of more like ancient context, or even kind of the concept here is almost like a king goes in and establishes his kingdom. And there's some language of this used, but that the king would then rest, meaning that it's not that he establishes his kingdom, he removes all the enemies, he conquers the land, and then he just quits. Mm-hmm. Well, no, it's at that point that he then starts ruling. But in order to rule, he has to establish his kingdom, if you will. Mm-hmm. Well, what's the kingdom? I think it's in Psalm 24. The earth is the Lord's and everything in it, the world and all who live in it. What's God's kingdom? Literally everything. Mm-hmm. Everything is God's kingdom. He is the supreme. There is no rival. There's no equal. It says at the end of Psalm 24, the Lord Almighty, he is the king of glory. So he is the one king. The entire world is his kingdom. And as he rests, that's why in the seventh day, there is no beginning. There's no end. The rest continues. It never stops because God's reign never stops. On the seventh day, God rests. And what we're supposed to read is say, okay, now it's his sovereignty is over all of creation for all of time. It never stops, never ceases. He's never had a rival. There's so much to go in the backstory, but that's the fundamental concept of rest. Hmm. Out of that, then we reflect that rest. So work is finished, order is established, and now God reigns as Lord over his creation and his kingdom. And again, there's no evening, there's no morning. And what does Jesus say when he confronted in the New Testament about the Sabbath? He says, my Father has not stopped working. Hmm. He never stops. He never has.
11: I just want to encourage people listening. If you think you don't struggle with this, ask the Lord, am I struggling this? Am I working out of a posture of just working, working, doing, doing?
9: Mm.
11: Or am I truly out of the overflow of Jesus having a compassionate heart?
9: Yeah.
11: I read two different passages where Jesus, and I'm glad you brought up God, because when he created the world, he didn't need the rest physically. When Jesus walked this earth, he was God and human. So he took on human flesh. He ate, he drank, he slept, even though as God, he didn't need to, but he took that on. And so when he says those prompts, come to me, all you are weary and heavy laden, and I will give you rest. And then the one that stopped me this summer was in Mark 6:31, after John was beheaded. And so I'm going to talk about this, the importance of rest, whether things are good or whether things are hard. And it says, so after John the Baptist was beheaded, they brought his head on a platter, which is horrific. It says his disciples heard of it. They came and took his corpse and laid it in a tomb. So physically, they laid their friend to rest. And I love that Jesus, when he heard this, he said, come aside by yourselves to a deserted place and rest a while. There were many coming and going, and he went to a deserted place by boat. And I think, and maybe you can help me, because again, I'm just like, Lord, what does this mean? Mm-hmm. And what does this mean to me? And I love that Jesus's first reaction was, come. And then he says, come many times throughout, but mm-hmm. a lot of times it's after good things, after highs. Come get away with me. When things are hard and heavy, we have to get away, mm-hmm. not mask it with a Band-Aid and the world's way of coping and resting. We have to truly get to the why, like you said. So what do you think Jesus was speaking in this context? And then even the come to me, heavy, all who are mm-hmm. heavy laden, what does that mean to truly take on his yoke? Because I think we don't even know how to do that.
9: So I think it's so interesting. That's one of the most go-to scriptures when mm-hmm. people talk about rest. Mm-hmm. Like, come to me, all who labor and are heavy laden. I mean, specifically labor and are heavy laden, and I will give you rest. Interesting thing is we stop there a lot of times. And partly, because if you read the rest of it, it's really confusing.
11: Yeah.
9: It says, okay, rest, great, replenishing. Then he goes on, take my yoke upon, anyone who knows what a yoke is, it's a massive piece of wood you put over your shoulders and you plow with. Like, that's not restful. Mm-hmm. So take my yoke upon you and learn from me, for I am gentle and lowly in heart, and you will find, promise, you will find

0: Mm-hmm. So it's not just a momentary, the only way you can experience rest is if you go on a retreat. Mm-hmm. How do you live rest in the midst of the Ebola treatment center? How do you live rest in the midst of a crisis in your own family? I think that's where the scripture is so hopeful, because Jesus does say, he'll give you rest when you come to him, but also after you take his yoke upon him, you will find rest for your souls as a continual posture of rest. Mm-hmm. So I think that is kind of that's the piece I've been searching for. It's like, okay, I get the idea of spiritual retreat. Those are great.
1: Yes.
0: But when you go back to the hard, you're like, now what? Mm-hmm. I think that's what God's been teaching us from the very beginning all the way to the New Testament, this progression of understanding rest. So going back to the beginning, God rests and establishes his order. What does he then do for his people? He teaches them. And he says, okay, I'm going to teach you what this is like. And kind of he teaches them in the same way I think Jesus teaches the disciples. God is teaching the Israelites. So what does he do? Puts them out in the wilderness. Mm-hmm. Says, I'm going to put you in a context that you literally cannot survive on your own. You can't do it. It is a restless place. That's the wilderness, what it is. Like, it's just a restless place. And so he puts him in the wilderness. He says, okay, I'm not putting you by yourself. I'm going to provide for you. Mm-hmm. And so he does. He provides for the manna every single day. But he develops a rhythm within their life to remind them that every day God is providing for them in a miraculous way. It's called the Sabbath. Mm-hmm. 6 days he provides. On the sixth day, he says, go out, take the manna, get a double portion of it. That's going to sustain you for the seventh day so that you don't have to go out and work. You can rest. Because I am providing for you, because I am sovereign, I am always and this is my order, I am sovereign over the whole world. Mm-hmm. You are my people. You can be at rest. Take a day off. Physically rest. Mm-hmm. But the reason that he does that is so that they're reminded that he is sovereign and he knows we're people that's part of that. The fundamental premise of a Sabbath is that God just knows us. He knows that we are a people that will work ourselves to death. But the problem when we do that isn't just the fact that we're physically exhausted at the end of it. It's the problem is that we start to believe that the world sustains on us. Mm-hmm. That if I don't stop working, if I don't stop doing, if I don't stop gathering, providing, whatever it is, if I don't stop, the world's going to fall apart. Mm-hmm. And so God says, okay, I'm going to give you a weekly rhythm that you're going to be reminded every week that you are not God. I am, and you're not. You're my people. I love you. I'll care for you. And so you're going to cease. You're going to stop working once a week, every single week. And it's going to physically remind you that, hey, I'm still in charge. I'm still caring for you. Interesting enough, so he takes them through the wilderness, provides for them for 40 years, never stops. The moment they get in the promised land, the manna stops. But God's provision, his rule doesn't stop. And I'll say just quickly here, is that the narrative of scripture continues. So that's the Old Testament. But then the only way they would be allowed to stay in this place, God's place of rest, is if they followed the commands perfectly. Well, we know they didn't. Psalm 95, you will not enter my rest. Mm-hmm. And so they didn't. They fell short of that. So what does God do? He sends his only son to earth to literally, he is God here on earth, but he follows God's commandments perfectly, absolutely perfectly. He dies on the cross, forgives us of our sins, and reconciles us, and in a sense, brings us back into God's rest again. So when Jesus says, come to me, all you, and I will give you rest, he's saying, come to me. Like my rest, your rest you're going to find is in me, and then I'm going to teach you how to live this life as a life of rest. Not just a momentary thing, but take my yoke upon me and you'll learn from me. And so that rest you experience in salvation, that rest is going to, because we're back in Eden again. Mm-hmm. We're reconciled back with the Father, his rest, his order, we're all under that. And we can physically rest. Why? Because we've been reconciled with God. God is the God of the universe is my personal Father. And when I pray to him, he cares about my needs. Why? Because this is his kingdom. And I live in that. And because I'm part of his kingdom, he cares for me. In Hebrews 4, it talks about God says, it's still an opportunity today to enter my rest. Mm. Strive to enter my rest, even as a language. Like, how do you physically do that? But the idea is God saying, you can still enter my rest. It was closed off when we got kicked out of Eden. That was closed off. It's opened back up again through Jesus Christ. In him, all things hold together in Christ. But in and through Christ, we now are allowed back into God's rest. Mm. Not just a momentary thing. We had taste of it now, but for all eternity. But it's also experienced now.
1: I love how you shared the theme throughout the whole Bible. There are so many themes on rest, but like you said, it's changed because Jesus has conquered death. And I think now what I'm learning is rest is a posture, like I said, not a formula. I think we're mainly speaking to in the daily life, how do we rest? So maybe what would you say to somebody that's saying, wow, thank you, light bulb, it's

0: more about posture. It's more about surrender. It's more about realizing your humanity. Mm-hmm. We need God.
1: If we never get to the practical, then it's all theoretical and it's great. Mm-hmm. But okay, I'm still here mm-hmm. in the DRC. I'm still right. here in right. a disaster. I'm still here in the crisis of my family. Yeah. What do I do? And so it's incredibly important. I do think, there's a lot of ways to go at this, but I think the entire point of Sabbathing is resting. Let's go there. The entire point of resting is to be reminded that God is sovereign. He's mm-hmm. in control. It's not up to me. The question becomes, okay, what rhythms, what ways can I remind myself of that? Now, I do think there's a piece of ceasing. I do think, even as a family, we're kind of like, okay, how can we get to the point where it's a day of rest? And it's mm-hmm. not always done perfectly. A lot of people, it's like, I can't do 24 hours. What can I do? Well, what are some mini Sabbaths, if you will, a mini moment of rest mm-hmm. where you can pause, you can rest, and you can be reminded that God is sovereign. One of the rhythms we have as staff is a morning devotion. Mm-hmm. Honestly, I think that is a beautiful way of mini Sabbathing, a mini resting. Right. So before any of us jump into our emails, before we jump into our to-dos, we pause, we listen to the word, sometimes we worship, we pray, mm-hmm. and we say, okay, Lord, we're not in control. We're not, if we stop today, you're never going to. Mm-hmm. So we can stop for 15 minutes, mm-hmm. 30 minutes and do our devotion, have a devotion time as a staff. And it's replenishing both in, allows that, but also it's a good reminder for us. We need to be reminded. Mm-hmm. I mean, we do some incredible things around the world, but we need to be reminded even ourselves of saying, okay, we're still not God. Like, mm-hmm. we're an incredible ministry and God's mm-hmm. blessed us. And mm-hmm. it's an amazing thing to be a part of. But if I stop, God never will. And so I can stop. And so I think having those mini moments, I think like having a moment of prayer is important. It's not just a ritual we go through, but saying, I'm praying this for myself. Be reminded that like, it's not all up to me. I'm not by myself. Mm-hmm. You are still sovereign. You're over my moment. Sabbath for a second and just pause and pray and allow the Lord to remind us, me, that it's not up to me. There's a quote by John Whitmill Early. He wrote this book called The Common Rule. He says, trying to Sabbath brings almost everyone to the same realization. I can't get it all done. This is the point. Practicing Sabbath is supposed to make us feel like we can't get it all done because that is the way reality is. We can't do it all. Sabbath protects us from acting out the lie that we can. Hmm. If we don't rest, mm-hmm. if we don't take those moments, eventually we start believing the lie mm-hmm. that if I stop working, literally the work will fall apart. Like Jesus says, like the poor will always be among you. Yeah. And so if we rationalize, say, we're not going to rest because that's going to happen, well, it's never going to stop. Mm-hmm. And so therefore you'll never rest. We stop to be reminded of the fact that I am not God. And I need that reminder so desperately because mm-hmm. I can believe that in myself. And I think it's interesting that God says, okay, again, he knows us. He's like, I'm going to give you that reminder every week.
0: Yes.
1: Why? Because you get to day 8 and you've already forgotten.
0: And it's just coming back to the fact that we can't do it all. Mm-hmm. And that's okay.
1: Yeah.
0: And that's actually a great thing.
1: Yeah.
0: I think I find comfort in that.
1: Yeah.
0: I'm not enough.
1: Yeah.
0: I'm not enough for my kids.
1: Yeah.
0: I'm not enough for my husband. I am not enough. And that is actually a blessing.
1: Yeah.
0: But when we don't see it that way and we're striving, striving, striving. So how would you want to leave people and encourage people in this topic?
1: Two things, really just practically, because I think it's important. Part of it is like confession and repentance. Is like, I'm there. I'm reading this again, I'm like, my goodness, Jeremy. I've been studying this and still like confession, mm-hmm. like, Lord, I've fallen short. I'm repenting. I'm turning my ways. I want to do better. Mm-hmm. Come to me. Like, teach me. I want to learn from Christ. I want to take on his yoke. Mm-hmm. So I think it's starting at confession and repentance. But I think, it'd be remiss to not at least mention our phones. Mm-hmm. They're a great resource, but also even that was one of these articles I was reading, is that as we look on our phone, our minds are not stopping. They're still mm-hmm. going. Mm-hmm. Now, we're not doing, we've ceased another type of work, but we picked up another one that our minds and our hearts and are just, they just keep going. And so I think there is a piece of that. It's hard. It's really difficult. I think it's wrestling through that, like how to take a Sabbath from our phones, just because there's the social media, there's the emails, and the world never stops. And so it looks maybe like physically I'm laying on the couch, but if I'm scrolling, it swirls us. So there's a whole piece there. And it's not to condemn, it's just to recognize, hey, what are those pitfalls that we all have? And so recognizing that, I think one of the things, not seeing our busyness as a status symbol, that's a big thing. very practically, sometimes, I've been guilty of this. But I think the scripture, Colossians 1:17, He is before all things, and in him all things hold together. Talking about Christ. In him all things hold together. That is such, like, it's so easy to forget that because there's so much chaos in the world. I mean, I think of Psalm 46, be still and know that I am God. Well, that comes in the context, if you restart at the beginning, the mountains fall into the sea and it's a disaster zone. It's kind of what the way I read that. In the midst of that, God's like, be still and know that I am God. Mm-hmm. It's really hard to do that when you're pressed in on every side and all kinds of crises and disasters. But it's being reminded that in Christ, all things hold together. Not me, not my work, not my effort. And I'll just maybe end with this quote because this one really hit me between the eyes. But it was so good because it kind of points to this scripture that in Christ, all things hold together. It says, I Sabbath as a way to understand my salvation. My soul depends on it. This is Justin Whitmill, same guy, wrote The Common Rule early. When I stop working, I have to admit that the world doesn't depend on me. At times, it feels like the planets will fall out of orbit if I cease to write emails and remove myself from the internet. Amazingly, I love this. Amazingly, not only do the planets faithfully hang in place, but usually no one notices I'm gone. Sabbath helps me see how small I am. When I don't see that, I'm always prone to misunderstand the reality of who depends on who. The belief that we sustain the world and God doesn't is at the core of our unrest. The violence of that belief shows up as scars on the heart and the body. In the deep stillness of habitual Sabbath, the truth of the world begins to sink in. You are not necessary. That's the beauty of grace. In Sabbath, we realize that even the most important of us can disappear and the world will go on. But if Christ, the sustainer of the universe, in whom all things hold together, if he were to disappear, everything would fade away. So I think resting brings me back to that, is that the humbling thing. When I read that, I was like, it's humbling. If I disappeared, it'd be sad, but the world would go on. If Christ disappears, whole world falls apart. That's why I rest.
2: Rest is a choice. It's choosing what's best, which is seeking the Lord. And we talked about it today. There is physical rest, which there is always a time for that. But there's spiritual rest, and that is, I think, what we often miss. It's what truly fills and renews us. We need God. We need his word every day. But this takes surrender and humility. We are not God. We must surrender to him. And I'm thankful that we have a God who's trustworthy, who promises us rest and restoration. His word restores. A passage I've leaned on many times is Psalm 91, and I want to read the first 7 verses. Whoever dwells in the shelter of the Most High will rest in the shadow of the Almighty. I will say of the Lord, he is my refuge and my fortress, my God in whom I trust. Surely he will save you from the fowler's snare, from the deadly pestilence. He will cover you with his feathers, and under his wings you will find refuge. His faithfulness will be your shield and rampart. You will not fear the terror of night, nor the arrow that flies by day, nor the pestilence that stalks in the darkness, nor the plague that destroys at midday. 1,000 may fall at your side, 10,000 at your right hand, but it will not come near you. Again, this requires action. It's a choice. We have to dwell in the shelter and rest in the shadow of the Almighty. It's a choice to take refuge and fortress. And I pray that you will rest in the shadow of the Almighty this week. To close, I want to read Matthew 11. It's a passage that Jeremy and I talked about. And let these words renew your spirit. Come to me, all you who labor and are heavy laden, and I will give you rest. Take my yoke upon you and learn from me, for I am gentle and lowly in heart. And you will find rest for your souls. For my yoke is easy and my burden is light. Thank you so much for listening. May you find rest in Jesus today and every day.
3: When we watch a movie, we can often tell when the end's approaching. The music changes and the action intensifies. Jesus as well predicted that the upheaval in our world indicates that we're soon approaching the end of the church age. Hello, I'm Sam Rohr with another Stand in the Gap Minute. Jesus described many future problems that will intensify in the last days, teaching in Matthew 24:8 that all these are the beginning of birth pains. You see, the increased calamities around us are not the end, but they are the beginning of the end. We don't know when the Lord will return, but we do see many of his signs unfolding before us. The trials of our world remind us that Jesus' second coming is soon, with the rapture without sign, and at any moment. Now, he's given us today to shine his light in a dark world. 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
15: This is the Middle East Report, your connection to truthful reporting on Israel and the Middle East. I'm John Riley. Each week, we break through the lies and deceptions of the news media, social media, and deceptive podcasters out there to bring you the truth of what's actually happening on the ground in Israel and in the Middle East. On this edition of the Middle East Report, we're going to talk to Aaron Free, who is the head of Israel Team, an incredible organization that's fighting against Jew hatred here in our country, and about a very special pastors' conference coming up October 21st.
16: Israel Team is an organization. We work on Christian college campuses. We help students understand their roots of their faith is Hebraic, that the foundation of the faith is built on the foundation of the apostles and the prophets. And those were Jewish apostles and Jewish prophets. We want to help them understand that Israel matters today. So many churches across America are teaching and preaching replacement theology, which is a theology that says the church is the new Israel, God has rejected his people. But that's not true. Paul the Apostle says that the Jewish people are still beloved for the sake of the fathers. And that's present tense. They're still beloved. They haven't been rejected. God's covenant still stands. We put on conferences, symposiums, to push back against this growing narrative. So many students are getting their information from TikTok and social media. If there's a group of students and they're all anti-Israel, then you may just fall into that group and begin to hold those beliefs. A new arm of our ministry is called the Redwood Coalition. That's a group of about 20 scholars that we've gathered together to put on these conferences. In the last 12 months, we've been at Regent University in Virginia Beach, Virginia, at Vanguard University in Costa Mesa, California, last week we're on the campus of Wheaton College, the historic evangelical flagship college outside of Chicago, Illinois. And we had as our guest speaker, Ayeen Hirsi Ali. She talked about radical Islam and why we need to push back against radical Islam and why we need to support and love the Jewish people and the state of Israel. We had 700 students and faculty in the historic Edmond Chapel. In 2 weeks, we'll be in Dallas, Texas at a conference for pastors. We try to help people understand that Israel is still chosen and God hasn't rejected his people.
7: Let's dive in, Aaron, to this conference that you've got going on in Dallas that's coming up on the 21st of this month. This conference open to everybody, but especially it is for pastors. Pastors need to get there and be a part of this. But I love the name of this conference that you have coming up.
16: Jesus is a Jew. Does that affect the gospel? We must realize that Jesus was born a Jew. He was raised a Jew. He's the world's most famous Jew. He taught the first century Judaism of his day, the parables that Jesus taught. It was the teaching of the day. So Jesus, when he returns as the Lion of the tribe of Judah, where we get our name Jew or Jewish. So the conference will be held in Rolla, Texas, a suburb of Dallas, at Christ the Redeemer Church. It's on October 21st, we've got world-class speakers coming in from all over the world. Reverend Jerry McDermott, who is probably the foremost New Testament theologian on this issue of Israel. Jerry was once a supersessionist. He believed that the church had superseded Israel, that God had rejected Israel. He was teaching replacement theology, and God got a hold of Jerry's heart probably 20 years ago, and he began to write books and articles. Jerry will be speaking. Jules Gomes from Rome, who's PhD in the Hebrew Bible, will be speaking. So we've just got a lineup of world-class speakers. It's just a one-day conference, and it'll be very enriching for every pastor and church leader that comes.
7: Israel team urges all pastors to attend this conference. Jesus is a Jew. Does that affect the gospel? Held in the Dallas, Texas area. Find out more. IsraelTeam.org. IsraelTeam.org. That's the Middle East Report. I'm John Riley. Thanks for listening.
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18: Holiness is personal. Holiness is transformational. And today I want to dive into what I simply prepared for last time we were together, and that is that God, the Holy One, is moral. Holiness is always moral. It's interesting, when you talk to people, when they're real honest with you, most people have negative concepts surrounding holiness. And I'm shocked by that, because if we look at the beginning of Scripture, before sin enters the world, everything about what happens there is only incredibly positive. We are made, dear friends, for happiness, for joy, for fruitfulness, and I could go on with 40 other verbs and terms. But the first word, as I mentioned last week, the first word that sort of initiates our concept of what creation is about, the Creator describing to us his perspective on things, which of course comes out of his very being, and then the concept of goodness that you and I have made it, we have to make it because of the fall, a moral category. I want to say it's good. The word tov in Hebrew is more than just simply moral, but it includes the moral. Starting with not negative but positive things, seven times in the first chapter of the Bible, the word good appears. And the climax of it is verse 31, where it says, God saw all that he had made, and it was very good. Tov occurs there for the seventh time in one chapter. Now, the word seven, we could go into how important it is, and it's a climactic theological reality. Everything is exactly what God intended it to be, just what I planned. It reveals the heart of God. The Creator is revealing what gives him pleasure, what he desires, what he's made the world for. And of course, the very good comes at the end of his making a man and a woman for a monogamous, faithful, covenantal, married relationship. That is the very goodness of creation for him. including, of course, all that had occurred beforehand. So that word, that concept, is very important to us. I've already mentioned that it's a way of saying in English, that's what I planned, it's what I intended. And I, of course, have a deep love, like all of you do, for talk about the will of God. But sometimes I feel like when we say it's what His will intended, we sometimes make that will, like I was talking about last week, sort of a impersonal thing, like a plan, a blueprint that God sort of filled out as He went along, rather than something that comes out of His being because He wants it to reflect His very good nature. It's fulfilling. It's fruitful. It's happy. It's joyful. It's released in freedom and love. That's what the creation is overflowing with until sin decimates everything. Now, there's one interesting question. Does God need any of this? And of course, the answer is unequivocally, no, He doesn't need creation. He doesn't need what is good. But because of His goodness, what He makes is always beautiful and ordered and fruitful, as I've already said, full of peace, shalom, full of the unity of God's desire and what occurs in actual human time and space. It's a beautiful picture. It's overwhelmingly beautiful. This is the way I want it, Yahweh says. And the reason why He says that is because it's good for us. That's the amazing thing about the Holy One. He's always thinking first about us, not Himself. He doesn't need good. It doesn't fulfill Him in any weird way, like He's absent something. He makes it because He's overflowing in love, and He climaxes the whole creation with two persons, a man and a woman, and He says, yes, because I know what's best for you. I'm going to make this entire cosmos out of love for you. Now, where am I going? It seems to me that you and I've got to understand that this tov is a fundamental loss when temptation and sin follow. We lose every aspect of the good. I would say 99.9% of it. By grace, He retains enough, and we can talk about that some other time. Call it prevenient grace. Some others call it common grace. But the first temptation was actually a confrontation against the goodness of God. It was actually, I thought about this week, and I think it was in something I read, which was very helpful to me. The tree of the knowledge of good and evil was the claim by human beings to the right to determine what was good for them. That's why it was such a threat to the relationship. Not because God is some sort of miser, not wanting to give us whatever was there. He said, just don't go to that tree. Because you're not ready to understand the difference between good and evil. I've not discipled you. I've not trained you. I've not been in relationship long enough. Don't touch that tree, the fruit of that tree. But they did. Why? Because they were claiming, as the enemy tempted them, to say, I want to be in charge of what determines my life. I know what's good for me. I like fruit, and I like it right now. I don't wait for God. I don't want to trust God. He's keeping something from me. I deserve this. I'm a victim. I need Him to do something for me right now, and He's not putting up exactly what I want. And the Lord says, wait a second. I've just shown you through all of creation that I am good because I'm never fickle. I'm never inconsistent in my attitude toward you. I'm never jumping up and down out of my emotions or reacting in anger because of the way you misunderstood me. I'm not like that. I'm good. Look at creation. Everything I've made is good, and it's ordered, and it's fruitful. It's burgeoning with life, which I want you also to do. I want you to know my essence. My essence is love. It is holiness. I want you to see my character, and I want to show you how the Holy One in you can live in a garden. I want you to farm as holy ones. I want you to produce gardens as holy ones. How? Because I'm present. I'm with you. I'm walking with you. I want you to meet me. I want you to speak with me. I want you to hear my blessing. I want you to... The Lord shows us in 50 different ways in a couple of chapters how much He loves us, and we miss every single one of them. He didn't love me. I know what's good for me, and I'm going to do it right now. Which is every one of our sins in a nutshell. So all of a sudden, you come back and you say, wait a second, this good, this word good is important. Because the basis of every sin is, I know what's better than God does. I don't need him. I'd be happy if I could just do what I want. The Lord's trying to limit me with this goodness stuff. He doesn't want the best for me. I know how to run my life. And as we destroy our lives, all of us, as we take our lives apart piece by piece, we lose trust in God because he no longer is our good. Trees aren't good. They're only good because God is good. Because he determines what is right and what is wrong, what is good, what's evil. If you dare think you can discern that in the world, you've already either become a sinner, totally, or a judge, which is almost worse, thinking you know what's best. Now, I'm not going to say anything about my lack of literary stuff. I'm maybe the least read person, best read person in hearing my voice today. But a few weeks ago, I was doing some work on a paper, and I was encouraged by something I read to go back to C.S. Lewis's preface to Paradise Lost, which if you've not read that preface, just small chapters, and he discerns different things. Some of it's very literary, but some of it moves into really rich theology. And as a result, I began to look, and not footnotes, they're in the text. He would actually give you places in Milton and in other church fathers like Augustine where to read. And I would just read his sentence, and then I'd go to Milton, find the place, and I was amazed. I can see now. I read Milton, I guess most of it. I never got through the whole thing because it's long. and I can't stay focused that long, I guess. Something's wrong with me. But I remember reading it when I was just a young collegian, and I was just amazed how beautiful Milton described paradise. But even in that first couple pages, he would enter Satan into the picture, into the tempter in, and you began to feel this astounding creation and the marring of this subtle serpent-like being who comes sniveling along and undercutting everything the Lord has done, undercutting trust and belief. And Milton describes it in poetic, brilliant phrases that summarizes huge tracts of Scripture into one or two little lines. I mean, it's just an amazing thing. No wonder it's a classic of classics. And I thought to myself, he's describing every one of our temptations that we experience every day. It's interesting. This is, again, a note from C.S. Lewis, but it's something I'm never going to forget. He said, you know, I think I'm paraphrasing. The weirdest thing about the enemy is he does not like conjugal love. He's like a voyeur looking in on two people who are in intimate love in a sexual, erotic, beautiful way as a married couple, and he leers at them. He hates it. And I thought, Milton, you are so ahead of your time. Any culture who loses the goodness of God will turn toward sexuality in any way it wants and say, this is good for me. I'm not going to listen to God or his standards. I know what's good for me. And I'll grab whatever I want and manipulate whatever I want and change my body any way I want because I know what's good. Creator, get out of my life. Judge of what is true, out of my mind. I don't need you. And Milton saw that hundreds of years ago. He hates conjugal love. He'll do anything to destroy a man-woman relationship. Anything. The good of that. I thought he described our entire Western culture, maybe the world, in a couple of sentences. So what about following Jesus? Have you heard people say, if I really yield to Jesus, he may wreck my plans. He may not give me what I think I deserve. You may not have heard it, but I have. Little nuances like, well, I'll trust the Lord, but surely he wouldn't want me to leave an education right now. Surely he wants me to be recognized and secure and whatever we say. And the Lord says, will somebody just trust me when I say, I know what's good for your life? I know what's best for you. Can you trust me with that basic reality? Israel? The church? Can anyone? Any disciple? I don't want to ruin your life. I'll never ruin your life. All I want is to pour good into your life. And it will always be personal good and transformational good, and it will always be moral. Moral. I will never change. My standards never change, no matter how the church may try to change my standards. They are eternal in their goodness. They reflect who I am, because I made you and I know what you need. I could say it this way: God knows what he's talking about, for crying out loud. So, you know, sin is not just some list that's I heard a preacher once say, a squeamish Puritan put together. Now, I love Puritans, so that's just meant to be a little aside there. Sin is not some list. Sin is saying, I don't trust you to keep my life. You're not the maker and keeper of my life. I'm the one. You don't know what is good and fulfilling for me, Lord. I do. And you know, by the way, goodness is not just some ideal. Goodness is connected to God's own essence. He is good. So could I say it this way? The first two chapters of Scripture, which for me are becoming more and more important for us to be as radically anachronistic on the nature of creation as any scientific whatever is flying around that removes the personal, intimate, transformational presence of God in our lives, which I think at base science wants to do. Put God in his place, we'll handle this. And I want to say to that, anathema. He's at the center of all that is and is good. The basis of holiness, I have come to believe, is God is good. You can't start holiness from any other standpoint. Power, it's not good enough for me. Power is not the basis of holiness. Creatorial power, okay, it's there. But notice the climax in God's own creation is good seven times until it climaxes into very good. This is what I want. And therefore, a person who follows Jesus and is full of the Holy Spirit, I believe the Lord can say to your heart every day and every hour, you are what I want. That's exactly what I desire. You're listening to me. You're walking with me. You're following me. You're filled with me. You're pleasing to me. And the evidence of that is assurance, of course, but it's fruitfulness, just like creation. What comes out of a life that's pure? Fruitfulness. Burgeoning life. Abundant life. Not grasping for your own goods, but receiving from the one who is good. Any gift, because all the gifts are simply gifts pointing to his goodness, his holy nature. That's why we can say, Jesus, you're my master, because he is the master of every good. I may be preaching to the choir. I don't know your faces. I bump into people all the time who listen to this program, some for many, many years. Forgive me for repeating myself too much. I just want to say to you, I've met a lot of people who are upset with holiness and the Holy One because they have misunderstood the Bible from its first paragraphs. Genesis 1 and 2 should leave you surrounded with joy. Joy that God has provided the essence of all moral reality for you, and no other God with a small g could even come close to that. Now, I know the word sin doesn't occur much in the book of Genesis. It's interesting. I would expect more of that, especially after Genesis 3. But we've got examples. I mean, those who are imaging themselves, making idols of their own minds in Genesis 6, and God is so sick by what sin has done. By that time, he washes the entire world, cleanses it, and starts again with a couple, eight people, a family, who are righteous. And then, of course, after the Tower of Babel, another chaotic element, without any more flood, the Lord scatters all the people of the earth. And where does he find? He finds in Ur of the Chaldees one guy and his wife and says, I want to start again. And because this guy in 15:6 of Genesis says it believed God and God counted it unto him for righteousness' sake, the entire history of the world has changed. And he says in 17:1 to that same individual, who never had been to anything Jewish, there was no Judaism yet, I want you to walk before my face and be perfect. And there you have again that incredible creational I want you to have a life that I define as I walk with you and live in you. That is what I intend. I want you to be what I want, what I've made you to be. That's perfect. Not your small ideas of perfection. I'll tell you what perfection is. It's me with you in intimate relationship. God has standards. It's interesting, in the book of Genesis, the Pharaoh, he gets upset because he knows, a pagan leader knows that adultery is wrong. And he challenges Abraham, how dare you? I almost had your wife join my harem. How dare you do that? What? A Pharaoh? Why would he care? Because there's a moral sensitivity. He knows that marriage is important, even as a pagan. And then you've got another man, that's a Pharaoh, and then you have Abimelech, the same sin, the same temptation, using his wife to protect himself, and the Lord, and Abimelech says, what are you doing? You've lied again. I almost slept with your wife. That's against everything that's right or good, and that's my paraphrase. And of course, Abraham has to sacrifice his own son, Isaac, because he let Isaac become an idol. His progeny become an idol. I'm doing this. I'm making this. I'm going to show God how I can produce people like the sand of the seashore. And God says, stop. I am going to bless you. Not you can't bless yourself. I'll bless you. Don't let anything become something you do, you produce. I'm the one who provides and gives. And he must go through that sanctifying experience. The deceiver Jacob realizes that he's in the presence of God as he wrestles in chapter 28. And Joseph knows when Potiphar's wife comes to him and offers him illicit sexual activity, this is sin against God. He knows there's something moral in Egypt, a moral reality that was, I'm sure, begun by his parents' discipleship in his own life decades before. But Joseph knew it's a sin against God. And the climax of the book, you meant it for evil, but God meant it for good. The book climaxes with good. There's no moral law yet. It's coming. But people are aware that God's standards for sex and for life and for fullness, it all must be yielded to him. I must not grasp any kind of fruit for myself. If I do, I'll destroy myself and everything else in my life. The basis of holiness is goodness, which means God's holiness is always moral. His nature is, his essence is moral. His character is moral. That's why he says repeatedly, I am holy. But he underscores that in dozens of different ways that all, I think, point back to his holiness. What's it mean to have his essence holy or his character holy? Well, he says, watch how I work. Watch how I relate to you. I'm always, and these are terms that came to me through years of listening to John Oswalt teach and preach, and now his books are full of these same kinds of lists. It's a tremendous list. I've never heard any theologian more clear on the specific terms that all point back to holiness, as John does in the old, especially the Old Testament. He says, well, God is one, which means he's whole, he's pure, he's clean. And then he adds this phrase, he's clean all the way through. That's what wholeness is. You don't just get part of goodness, you get all of his nature. He's all good. He's all one. And he's always right, meaning his ways are right. His standards, as I've said 10 times already, never change because he is trustworthy. His standards are expressions of his unchanging nature. He's reliable. He's faithful. He is good, as I've said. He is true. He is right. He is just. He is pure. Just think about it. The justice of God. He's not just a judge in some dais someplace. He's the one who brings and restores peace, shalom, wholeness in every broken situation. If you've ever known an alienation in your life or a fear of condemnation, and Jesus has come to redeem you, the Holy One has come, and he's begun to return you to the shalom, the peacefulness that he is and desires to give to you. He will work out in your life a fruitful plan because of his relationship with you. His reality is the only one that bears flourishing reality. I don't care what you have. I don't care what you possess. I don't care where you've been. You are not flourishing fully as a human being unless the Holy One is having His perfect way in your heart and life. You're full of something, and it's not Him. And it's not enough. It will never satisfy. He alone is good. That's why we articulate, I don't want to argue with anybody. That's why we always say there's more than forgiveness. There's fullness. There's more than pardon. We love pardon. We have to be pardoned. But He wants to cleanse you from all of your self-will. Released from bondage? Hallelujah. But He can restore you so you don't have to return to old patterns of bondage. Deliver you from sin? Amen. But He also wants to make you whole. He can cover your sins, but much more, He wants to indwell you with His own holy presence. He wants to save you, and He's got power to do it. But do you know that He has power to recreate you? The same power that made the cosmos is the power of love and transforming moral grace that can permeate your life. Have you heard Him say to you today, "I am holy"? Then you also have to hear the next phrase, "Be ye holy." He wants to change your life and make you moral as He is moral in this world. And He can do it. You can live a life full of His goodness. Be fruitful. Receive His life, will you? Amen. Amen.
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20: 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So, one of the strong motivations for telling the tale the way that the New Testament writers told it is to make clear that though this would appear to be the most horrific and shameful death ever, that yet He was still not only a good person, but He was God's person on top of that, and that after His death, God vindicated Him.
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25: Welcome to In Grace with Jim Scudder. He is a pastor, author, Bible college president, tour leader to the Holy Land, and host of the adventure TV show In Grace.
23: Hi,
0: Hi, this is Jim Scudder. We have a very special program for you today. This is a little unusual. If you listen to In Grace, you know that I like adventure and I am a sportsman. I love to fish. I love to hunt. I love to hike. I love to explore, scuba diving and all of those things. And there's someone that has a billion views on YouTube. And this is a real amazing outdoorsman. He also, though, has a testimony. His name is Rob Arrington. His channel is called Deer Meat for Dinner, which probably tells you a little bit about his channel. But he's an avid fisherman and outdoorsman. He's done things that it just doesn't seem like a human being can do when it comes to free diving and just unbelievable things. But what I really respect him for is that he gives the Lord glory. He prays before meals. And to me, that's important. You can be a man's man and you can be a hunter and all of that. But what are you doing for Jesus? And he does have a testimony. So we're going to sit down with Robert Arrington today and hear his testimony. But in particular, we're going to hear how he almost died from a stroke and how he was able to relearn and regain his speech. And you're going to kind of hear today that he has a little trouble speaking still, but I do too, and I haven't suffered a stroke. But it's really an amazing story, and I think you're going to be blessed by hearing the testimony of Rob Arrington from Deer Meat for Dinner. Right before we get into this incredible story, I want to tell you two things. I would love for you to come with In Grace to Israel. It is one of the most amazing places on the planet. It is a place that is beautiful. It's incredible. It's full of treasures, like archaeological treasures, culinary treasures. And we have just a wonderful time touring the land, seeing the land, teaching the Bible at the place that the event happened. But it's more than that. It's showing your love for Israel by going there, by spending your money there, by meeting people, to talk to people that are Israelis. And this will change your life. To come on the next In Grace Solidarity Tour, it's coming up in February, so you need to act quickly. 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And by the way, if any of you ever pass through the Chicago area, come visit us at Quinton Road Baptist Church. I'm preaching almost every Sunday at 11 o'clock. I would love to meet you and come in and say, hey, I listen to In Grace.
1: Hey, everybody, we have a really exciting person to talk to today. If you are an outdoors person, you've probably heard of Rob Arrington, or at least his YouTube channel, Deer Meat for Dinner. I've been impressed with Rob because he is an outdoorsman like I've never seen before. He can hunt it and fish it and wrestle alligators just almost on the crazy side. But he also incorporates his faith in everything he does, and it got him through a really tough period of his life about a year ago when he had a second stroke and had a lot of trouble just talking. So we're going to go hang out with Rob Arrington and see what his life is all about and try to get a deeper understanding of his faith in the Lord Jesus Christ. Let's go.
0: Rob and I were supposed to go fishing, but unfortunately, the weather prevented us from going out. Instead, I wanted to ask Rob about his journey of faith and how God has been working in his life since his last stroke. Rob took us out to his pasture, where he shared the vision for a sanctuary he's building. We sat down together to talk about how God spared his life and gave him strength through the strokes he endured.
2: The first stroke that you had, it was about 3 years ago, is that yep. right? What happened on that first stroke?
3: We were catching a gator, and I was catching nuisance gators, and I had a fan had just showed up, and there was like a 8-foot gator right there that I was going to catch. And I hooked the gator, and all of a sudden I like fell like over, and I was like, whoa. And I was like, what the heck? I thought there was a hole there. And I went to talk, and all of a sudden I was like, I just dropped the rod. I was like, I need help. And then Aria, my daughter, was there, and my friend, he rushed me to the hospital, and they were only 2 miles away. It was a huge stroke center. And they rushed me in and started working on me. Luckily, I had some set of side effects, but nothing like I do it now. I'm a pretty healthy guy. I'm constantly doing things. I was like, why am I doing this? Why am I having a stroke like this? Now we know.
2: All right, so you had this first stroke.
3: Yep.
2: And was it 2 years later, almost?
3: Exactly, 2 years later.
2: Second stroke right here.
3: Yeah.
2: So you had, you're out here doing stuff, and your wife noticed that you noticed something was wrong.
3: Instantly. Like, it happened, like, in a minute, in a matter of seconds. It's just my brain was just shorting out.
4: For those of you who think I'm like highfalutin, these are $399 injured. Rand, what am I saying?
5: I don't know.
4: The
5: Dollar General?
4: Dollar General.
5: I have a plug I can't.
4: Where's Zam? Where's ammo?
5: Huh? Are you feeling okay?
4: I am feeling cray right now. We need to go.
5: Are you being serious?
4: I'm feeling rare. Let's go. Let's
5: go. Let me drive. Get in.
6: Camo.
5: Camo, come on. Get in.
6: Come on.
5: I need a phone. Call Grandma right now.
4: Go.
5: Dad's something isn't right. Well, where's the nearest hospital right now? I need the nearest hospital.
4: Wait, Kimmel.
5: I have no phone.
4: Call 911.
5: I don't have a phone. I don't have a phone. I need your help. Call 911.
3: This is where I had my stroke.
1: Wow. Right here.
3: So, April 27th. We're having a camping trip. You know, Sarah has the tent set up. We're having a good time. And Sarah's like, okay, I'm going to go home and pack up. I was like, okay, that's like 2.5 hours away. Well, I was like, well, I'm going to go over here to right here, fill the feeders and, you know, set up some game cameras. Why don't you go with me? Typically, she would say, okay, I've already made my mend up. I'm going to go. But she said, no, I will go with you. That was the moment, I believe, where my life would have been spared.
1: Yeah.
3: Because otherwise, they would have just found me out here. I would have never.
1: Yeah.
3: It would have been, I mean, days.
1: Yeah.
3: I don't even know where I have no idea. But that moment was so special, so inspirational.
2: Almost a year ago.
3: Jeez.
2: Almost a year ago. And you see God at work, even in trials.
3: Oh, man. Trials are where God works. So when everything is great, man, you don't look at, you don't even look to God. You don't pray a lot. You just
8: It's good times. But when things get turned down, first thing you do is you start praying. Over my life, I've learned to pray in the good times and the bad times. And you know, when you did things wrong, yeah, it's a great time to like say sorry, God. I'm gonna try to bet you better.

0: God has created a beautiful world, yeah, and you get to experience it. You've been all over the world. You've seen some of the most beautiful places and beautiful creatures of God. I think the greatest story, even greater than the original creation, is the redemption of his creation, because it shouts God's redemptive ability and his care and his love for us. Who are we? We're sinners.
1: Yeah.
0: No one will stand in heaven saying, I deserve to be here. It's not of works, lest any man should boast. No one's going to say, I deserve to be here. But you and I and anyone will say, I'm only here but by the grace of God.
1: That's it.
0: All men die.
1: Mm-hmm.
0: But few
1: ever really live.
0: And you've found that to be a true statement.
1: 100%, brother. All men die. Few ever really live. I had no idea then that this is my life, that this would become my life. All men die. Few ever really live. What we do in life matters. And God came down here and died on the cross so that we could live and live more abundantly. God made all of this. I'm doing my best to thank him every day. And on the days that I mess up, I try to do better.
2: 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Did the flood really cover the entire earth? 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
0: 3.5 million YouTube subscribers, 1.2 billion YouTube views. Let me ask you a few of the adventures you've been on, and I just want to name them, and I want to see, give me like a minute about each of these. That there's ones that I watched and I was impressed with. Okay, this one might be my favorite. Panama, Pacific blue marlin spear.
1: December 6th, 2006, we're outside of Tropic Star Lodge, about 25 miles. We had been filming for 4 days. This was the fourth day. We came around a big log and I was like, I want to get in and spearfish. And Carrie and Mike, they were like, no, we're going to fish. I'm like, no, we've already caught fish. So I said, y'all keep on going, come back, and I'll be here with the fish.
0: Hold on a second. So what you're saying is, I want to jump out of the boat in the ocean.
1: Yes.
0: And you just go.
1: Yeah.
0: And come back for me in an hour.
1: Yeah. God says, fear not, for I am with you. And that's true to me.
0: Yeah.
1: So I jumped in the water. They were probably three quarters of a mile. And all of a sudden, a blue marlin just blows up and like was trying to get his bait from me. And all the bait was trying to get to me. And on the fifth or sixth pass, I was like, that's it, man. It's me or you. And I was filming with my left hand and I was watching the fish like came down low and made a turn and was coming right into me. And I was like, well... Now we're another pow, and I was trying to stone the fish.
0: He 500 pound.
1: Yeah, 480
0: blue marlin,
1: and he buried my float. And everybody on this boat were like, "Where's his float?" They came by, and I was like, "I speared a 500 pound blue marlin."
0: Okay, so here's another one. You're up in Saskatchewan, and you're.

0: or in bear country. And these are kind of like mean bears, black bears, but they're mean bears. And you're out there and you're on the ground and there's a black bear coming at you.
1: Hey,

0: Dude, all I'm about to tell y'all is we've been sitting here and he told me that they had a gnarly, crazy, crazy bear. Bear knew he was here. I was actually waiting for a bigger bear. He came, he was sort of like pumped at us. He kept coming. I said, hey, hey. He took one more step and dude, I did what I had to do.
1: I can tell you this story. Like it was day one. Me and Austin had just got into country. We flew into Saskatchewan and then we took about a 25-mile quad ride and it was in the afternoon. So his guide was just sitting there hanging out. Me and Austin went for a walk and I found this one blowed down log and Austin was sitting around against the tree and I was about from here to that camera. And I was sitting there, you know, and all of a sudden we can hear a boar fighting. I could tell two boar bears. They were fighting. All of a sudden I looked and there was another bear coming this way. Well, being a right-handed guy, I can easily shoot to my left. But to my right, I got to turn. Well, all of a sudden that bear sees me and takes off running like bulldozing his way. So I was like, Austin, listen, this is serious, dude. Move over here because, you know, I can't have worrying with you. Stay right here. So we're sitting there 15 minutes. Here comes another bear. And the wind was blowing. Well, I saw the bear catch our wind. And when bears and predators start turning their head, that's a show of dominance. So I get turned like this and I was not going to, it was only about 150 pound bear. So the bear comes around like this and there was one tree about from here to that bunch of grass right there, you know, really like 2.5 yards away. So the bear's walking all bristled up. And I was like, hey, bear. I was hoping the bear went up the tree. Well, the bear went to come around the tree and now he's going to come. I cannot let him get this close. So I'm at full draw. And I was like, where do I shoot? I've never been in this situation. I said, well, if I cut his heart in half, then he might bite me, but he's going to die soon. Whoop-ah! I just drill him perfectly. He ran from here to that Kawasaki and was dead. I couldn't even show it. Like, blood blew out. So
2: I was wondering why you didn't show it, but now I know. I was wondering if Austin, because he said he was about to throw the camera at the bear. Like, did he freak out?
1: Because I would have been freaked out. Austin is crazy and ugly, but Crocker can get the shot.
2: Let's talk about salvation for a moment, because a lot of people think that they have to earn eternal life. And you look at all religions, Islam, Hinduism, Buddhism,
1: all
2: religions is we have to try to save ourselves or help God save us. But the Bible actually says something quite different, and that is that we're all sinners and we cannot. You know, the wages of sin is death. We cannot earn that, which is, so he offers it as a gift, as a free gift, which is mind boggling.
1: If I was sitting in the cross right now and there's two thieves right here, I nailed in the cross, I would not be worried about them at all. I would be thinking about my family. I would be thinking about so many people that I would not even know that they're there. One guy is sitting there thinking, you could save all these people. Why don't you save all of us? Guy over here, he's like, Father, just forgive me and remember me when you're in paradise. He's like, brother, we'll be there before you know it. That's all that matters. The guy is, Jesus is nailed to a cross. The sinner right here, he can't do anything. His hands are nailed on the cross. He's dying. Guess what? Jesus is there to save him because he was saved by faith. And guess what? I'll meet that dude. That's a fact. That's not a fairy tale.
2: It's simple.
1: Yeah.
2: It's simple. It's grace. And not, no one deserves it, but it's available to all. All need it.
3: What an amazing story, the story of Rob Arrington. Those of you that are Deer Meat for Dinner fans, would you consider subscribing to In Grace? We would really appreciate that. But it's all about the gospel of grace. You heard the heart of Rob. He is a person that has put his trust in Jesus Christ. And that's changed his life. It's changed his eternity, but it also changes how he lives. And it affects everything. And if you want that for yourself, Jesus said, "For God so loved the world that he gave his only begotten Son, that whosoever believeth in him should not perish but have everlasting life." My friends, that's the hope of life and heaven. We would love for you to check out our other videos. We have two channels, In Grace Israel and In Grace Adventures. 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
7: Hello, Americans. I'm Todd Stern. Stand by for news and commentary next. A 13-year-old girl in Maine has been banned by the state Supreme Court from attending church. Ava Bickford is at the center of a contentious custody fight. Her father, an atheist, her mother, a Christian. Ava and her mom had been attending a Calvary Chapel church. Ava's father pitched a fit, sought help from the courts. Now, the Supreme Court there upheld a lower court ruling, siding with Ava's atheist dad. They gave him full control over which church, if any, his daughter could attend. To date, not a single church option presented has been approved. The teenager is not allowed to attend any services or gatherings connected with the church, and that includes Easter and Christmas services. Liberty Counsel is representing Ava and her mom, and they plan to appeal to the U.S. Supreme Court. Be sure to get a copy of my new book, The Golden Age, available at your favorite bookstore and Amazon. Good day.
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13: Will voters continue to trust Republicans and President Trump with the economy, or will they pick the Democrats and in some instances the socialists for the midterms? Fred Jackson's with us. Fred, that's the question at the ballot. The economic poll or the polling shows that the economy is the number one issue for voters pretty much every election cycle. Mm-hmm. And so that's what folks are going to be thinking about when they go to the ballot box. And there's really only two options. It's the party of the free markets, the party of capitalism, or the party of socialism that has become the Democrats.
14: Yeah, the Republicans have their job cut out for them. They have to convince the American people that capitalism still works. We've got these temporary high prices in gasoline, and we know that's connected to what's going on in Iran. Mm-hmm. And so they have to convince the American people that as soon as that's over, things are going to get better on that front. And gasoline prices are so important in all of this because that has an impact on grocery prices and all of those sorts of things. But Walker, the alternative is a Democratic Party that is turning hard, hard left towards socialism. Mm-hmm. Socialism brings higher prices, bigger government.
13: Yeah.
14: I know that from my time in Canada, socialistic medicine, you don't want that here in the United States.
13: No, absolutely not. So folks, the key is, can voters think more long-term, or are they going to think short-term? And the fact of the matter is, where President Trump and the Republicans had the economy going before the Iran conflict was in a pretty good place with inflation and low energy costs, and they're the ones that can get us back to that place. On the other hand, Democrats are promising all the government handouts and billions of dollars in government welfare, which is, in fact, socialism. So we'll see what voters choose come the first week of November.
15: Jim Scudder here for today's Moment in Grace. Imagine a 3-year-old fighting a grown man. No chance of winning, right? Spiritually, we face the same mismatch. On our own, we are powerless against sin. But when we trust Christ, everything changes. Colossians 1:13 says, "Jesus hath delivered us from the power of darkness." God gives us mighty weapons, especially the sword of the Spirit, which is the Word of God. Even Jesus used Scripture to defeat Satan's temptation. We must do the same. God's Word pulls down strongholds and brings our thoughts into obedience to Christ. Friend, the power to overcome sin isn't in you. It's in God and His Word. Stand strong with the mighty weapons He's given you.
16: 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Hello, everyone. I'm Tim Wildman, president of AFA and AFR, and it was such a blessing to hear from thousands of people across the country who believe in the ministry of American Family Radio so much to the point where you wrote a check or you called in a donation. It really means a lot to us to hear from you and know that we can forge on now with sharing the gospel and telling the truth about what's happening in our country. Thank you so much.
17: What I've found, especially in Muslim background areas, when they've decided to follow Jesus, and in particular, once they've been baptized, they've already decided that they're willing to live dead. Yeah. And they would remind me sometimes, Sean, if I'm doing what the Lord wants me to do and I've accepted Christ, whether I die today because of natural causes or someone takes my life, I'm going to be with Jesus. And by the way, they can't take my life without God's permission.
18: Jesus never promised his followers an easy path. In fact, he told his disciples that the world would hate them. He sent them out as sheep among wolves. 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
19: Welcome again to the Voice of the Martyrs Radio. My name is Todd Nettleton, and we are in our studio today in Bartlesville, Oklahoma, with two guests from International Christian Concern. Sean Wright is the president of ICC. Nick Baker is the director of Impact. And Nick, I'm going to have you tell what that is exactly, but welcome to Voice of the Martyrs Radio.
17: Thank you, Todd.
20: It's a pleasure to be here.
19: How long have you guys been working with persecuted Christians in general and ICC in particular?
20: Well, I got started with ICC in 2022, January, so we're going on about 5 years. And this is my first soiree into the persecuted church. Before that, I was doing a human trafficking work in Europe, but I really felt called specifically to the persecuted church, and it's been such a pleasure for the last almost 5 years. Yeah.
17: And then for me, in 2011, after a missions trip to Turkey, where I got to spend time with Iranian Christians, many of them had been imprisoned, and all of them had given up everything to become refugees. Most of them had to flee Iran, and that was with Elam Ministries. And after that time, I spent another 6 months in the business world being very successful, but miserable. I couldn't get it out of my head and my heart what I had experienced. And they reminded me of a calling from when I was 12 years old to unreached people groups and persecuted Christians at a little small Baptist church in Arkansas, in Parkin, Arkansas, where I grew up, right outside of Memphis, Tennessee. And it reminded me of that calling that I had run from. And so after about 6 months of that, I had the opportunity to start working with Elam Ministries on a part-time basis. And then a few months after that, I just went full-time. And so that kind of started my journey with the persecuted mm-hmm. church. And then I came to ICC about 11 months ago, on October 31st of 2025, after serving with PAC-7 in Pakistan, mm-hmm. and our teams working together. And Jeff King had announced a retirement. He'd been there as president for 22 years, and God led me this way and opened up the doors for that to work. And so I've been working with ICC since then.
19: We're talking this week on Voice of the Martyrs Radio with Sean Wright. He is the president of International Christian Concern, and Nick Baker, he is ICC's director of Impact. I want to ask you a question. So we have asked this question on our Facebook page, and I'm interested to hear your answer. Outside of the Bible, what is the first story of a persecuted Christian that grabbed your heart, grabbed your attention, and really kind of sunk deep into you?
20: When we were on the field, I often will think back to the beneficiaries of some of the projects. And even when we were scouting potential projects, it changes your whole life. It changes your whole perspective when you get to sit with them. And so I remember specifically we were meeting with a family in the brick kilns in Pakistan, just deplorable conditions, as I'm sure everyone has heard. It was a mother and it was a handful of her kids and the father. And the father was crippled from being hit with a motorcycle. He wasn't able to afford how to do anything anymore. And so they took a loan from the brick kilns. And so then they've lived there for decades at this point. Their children were born there. And one of their daughters had been sold to another nearby brick kiln. And all of this was just so devastating. And so when we were sitting with them, the first thing that they asked wasn't like, do you have any money? Do we have support or anything like that? They're like, do people know about us? Do they know that we're here? Are there Christians?
19: Interesting.
20: And I said, yes. And we're praying for you. And we think about you. And we'll write about you. And we love you. We do. You have a whole church all around the world that thinks about you and that cares about you. And they start crying and they want to hug and they pray for healing and all of that. And no one ever brings up support or money or how do I get out of here? Those are the most passionate and inspiring Christians in the world are in those most oppressive places. And there's countless stories. There's millions and millions of people that have stories that are just like that in worse and better places. But I mean, those are the most powerful Christians and they're a huge inspiration to me. And my whole life has changed ever since having interactions like that.
19: And I want to ask about that.
20: Yes.
19: Sean, let me give you that question first.
17: I think there are two instances here and I'll keep them short, but Brother Hike Hasepian, which is who's highlighted on your wall, still friends with their family. That one really shook me as well. And then there was one where it was a young lady. It was in our house group, our home group. We had a Persian or Farsi-speaking home group, and my wife and I had hosted it in our basement, and there were several leaders that had fled and that we had gotten to know over the years, and now they were in the U.S. And there was a young lady. She accepted Christ in our basement. And then 2 months later, she and her family went back home, and her husband told her family that she had accepted Christ, and her brothers killed her. It really just shook our house group or home group unit. And that one, sometimes I wake up at night and, you know, think about her, and I pray for her husband's salvation and her children. And I don't know what that situation looks like all these years later.
19: Yeah. That story raises an interesting question. As we do this work, we're putting other people at risk.
17: Yeah,
19: I mean, we understand this. I feel uncomfortable because sometimes people will say, oh, wow, you go to all these countries. It must be so dangerous. It's like, yeah, there's some danger for me, but there is 27 times more danger for any Christian that is going to come and talk to me and be seen with me and walk me around. And how do you process that putting people in danger? And obviously out of this story, you're still processing that one years later.
17: Yeah. And I just returned from Nigeria and I've got trips coming up as well. And I'm very cognizant of that. You know, I really make sure that the team's bought in on why I'm there, where I'm going. I let them control kind of where I'm going to go because they kind of know.
19: They know more than you do.
17: Yes. And I'm not demanding I've got to see certain things. The last trip in Nigeria, we had to drive through Fulani-held areas to get to the Christian villages that are now surrounded. You know, you change how you travel. And I've had instances where I've been stopped and I've been with other Americans and they don't seem to have that operational security mindset. I think of one instance, I had briefed the team. Like, these are things when the driver is driving us, don't say this, just assume he understands English. You know, we don't need him understanding what we're doing. We're business people here kind of thing. One of the pastors decided to say the name of Jesus and the guy figures it out. And we think that because we're an American, we have some special status in this area. And his comment was, well, I'm an American. I have rights. And I'm like, you don't have any rights here. And I said, and by the way, Pastor, I'm not so concerned with you as I am our brother Esan here, who is traveling with us, who's going to stay after us, who's our translator, and he's Persian. I'm more concerned with what happens to him after we leave. So I need you to zip it. I need you to zip it a little bit.
19: There you go.
17: And let's stay under control. And we actually had a very difficult situation. So you have to plan it out, and you mitigate what you can. But you know what? What I've found, especially in Muslim background areas or Muslim background believers in particular, and even some from other religious backgrounds, when they've decided to follow Jesus, and in particular once they've been baptized, they've already decided that they're willing to live dead.
19: Yeah.
17: And so they're much braver than anything that even when I was in military in the Middle East, and you know, much braver than many of the things I saw. And they're willing to take the risk because they already realize every day is a precious gift. And they would remind me sometimes, Sean, if I'm doing what the Lord wants me to do and I've accepted Christ, whether I die today because of natural causes or someone takes my life, I'm going to be with Jesus. And by the way, they can't take my life without God's permission. And I'm like, wow. And I think we as Christians in the West, we need to live like that. Yep. What happens if Jesus returns tomorrow? What happens if I die tomorrow? I should just live as if I got eternity. Now, that doesn't mean be foolish. Because I have had times where I've awakened in the mornings in my prayer time, and the Holy Spirit has said, don't go there. Go a different direction.
19: Change your plans.
17: And I've changed my plans. And then sometimes you'll hear of something that happened, and sometimes you don't. But I have heard of things that happened in an area. There was an attack on the Istanbul airport back, I think it was, 2015, 2016, when the terrorist attack happened at the old Istanbul airport. I was supposed to be in there about that time. And that day, my travel plans changed. And it was the Holy Spirit that morning that just said, hey, stay another time. It's just things like that. Yeah. And I don't think there were coincidences.
19: Nope.
17: At some point, you just have to do what God's asked you to do, or it's in His hands.
19: Amen. Nick, you mentioned that your faith is different after doing this work. It has changed you. Talk about some of the ways that it has changed you. Like how is Nick living for Jesus today differently than he was 10 years ago before these conversations?
20: Well, even last year. I mean, God has done such incredible work with me, and there was a lot of work to be done. Even my perception of mission work and what our goal is, what we're supposed to be doing here. I remember when the fall of Afghanistan happened, ICC was there to try to do whatever we could, and often that came in the form of sending aid to our contacts that we knew were still in there. And my priority was get out of Afghanistan as quickly as you can, get to the border of Pakistan, and I'll wait for you, and I'll wave you across. And I thought that was the most important thing because, you know,
0: personal safety.
20: You have to. But there was one, I won't say his name, but he changed my whole life because we sent him aid, and he was supposed to meet me at the border of Pakistan, and he wasn't there. And so I was like, oh no, something horrible happened or whatever. And then he sent us a video, and he had used all the money to go buy food and supplies to give to his local village. And while he was doing it, and then he was handing out pamphlets of the Bible. And I was like, the Taliban has taken over. Afghanistan has fallen. It's a lost cause. And that's not what he believed. And you have a family. You have a wife. You have two kids. You need to get to the border. And he said, no, this is where God needs me. And nothing's going to be able to pull me away from this. And then, you know, we lost contact with him. And we had heard through the grapevine that the Taliban had got him. And so then I was like, well, we got his wife's information, and I did the same thing. I would send you money, come to Pakistan. And they did the same thing. And they're still staying there. And I'm like, what are y'all thinking? But they were thinking beyond. Amen. They're like, this is where God wants us, clearly. And we're not going to go anywhere. And our personal safety is secondary to that. And so that kind of thinking is so foreign, well, to me, but I'm sure to the West. I'm really. And so to me, these people are crazy. I don't understand these people. But they're not. They're crazy for God. And they feel it, and they believe it, and they believe in His provision, and they know that if they go down, it's because, like Sean said, they're not going to go down without God's blessing. And His story now will live on, and the people that He touched in Afghanistan, I'm sure, will remember that. And so in that way, I'm, you know, like, okay, you know what? Personal safety maybe is not the the priority. And I was so worried when I had to go to Pakistan. I was like, this is it. I'm going to get caught, and they're going to take me and all this. And I remember I got like a stress ulcer. I was so worried about all this. And then I thought back to him, and I was like, well, he's smiling in all these videos and all these pictures while he's handing this stuff out. And I'm like, you know what? I just need to be a little bit more like this person. Because I either believe that God has me or He doesn't.
19: And I have that same thought on almost every trip. I wish I was more like this person.
20: Amen.
19: Yeah, I wish my faith was more like this. And we still have
17: team members who are in some of these areas, like what happened in the Middle East with the Iran conflict, that live in those areas, and they're not moving.
19: Right.
17: They're ministering to the people who are there, and they're in some of the zones that are being bombed and are under a lot of pressure. And I was talking to one last week.
19: Contacts in Iran, as the war began, not a single one said, help me get out. They said, we're here, God's moving, let's go.
17: You know, you just brought up a good point that made me think. Someone asked me one time several years ago, what do I think was the turning point for Iran? Well, brain drain is always an issue in these countries where, you know, if you get a chance to leave, you leave. That really hurts the spread of Christianity in these countries. When the Iranians decided to stay, and when they started staying and saying, I need to evangelize my neighbor, I think, and I'm no theologian and I, all that, but I believe that's the moment that it started really changing. And then this tidal wave of Iran becoming maybe the fastest growing church in the world today for the last decade is because people stayed. And even during this uprising in Iran, I have many Iranian friends, and I'm like, what about your families? And they're like, they're staying. They want to stay. They see the end, and they want to be able to be there to help their people, and they want to be able to evangelize, and they're evangelizing even now. And I'm like, wow. Many of them are getting killed, and they're still evangelizing. Yeah. So
19: we're talking this week on Voice of the Martyrs Radio with Sean Wright, the president of International Christian Concern, and Nick Baker, ICC's director of impact. How do we get more American Christians to care about their brothers and sisters that are being persecuted?
17: Well, if I want to be a little cheeky, let's read our Bibles. And I am being a little cheeky when I say that. But in reality, what I find, that the people who read their Bible the most and really dig into it, they understand that we're not going to see persecution end. We're not going to see it decrease. It's only going to increase. Yeah. Jesus is clear about those who follow Christ will experience the same persecution that he experienced. And I think, you know, even going back to some of the examples in the field, I've been told if I'm not experiencing some trouble or expertise, I'm wondering, did I do what I was supposed to be doing, you know? And meanwhile, we're all trying to be calm. So I think let's really dig into the Bible and remember Hebrews 13:3, because Hebrews 13:3 says to remember those who are imprisoned as if you're imprisoned with them or chained with them. And you know, remember the widow, remember the orphan. I believe that when we start really focusing on those things, then we get a heart for those that really may not have a voice and may not have that help around them, that system around them. And just understanding that there's no reason to despair. I mean, yeah, persecution is going to increase. Let's not wash our hands up and say, well, I can't do anything about it.
19: I can't stop it, so I'm going to ignore
17: it. Exactly. But the Bible is very clear that we're to support those and that God sees that.
19: Yeah. And that it's a byproduct of faithfulness.
17: Exactly.
19: Like this is actually something that the Bible says you will endure when you are faithful. So I appreciate that answer. It's one of the questions sometimes people ask me is like, why aren't more people paying attention? I wish I could answer that.
17: You know what else the Bible says that I think kind of goes with this, and that is where your treasure is, your heart will be. It's not the inverse. Mm-hmm. And so I would say pray, learn more, become an advocate, and then give to it and be a part of it.
19: And put your treasure there and your heart will follow.
17: Your heart will follow it, and then what you find is you'll see your neighbors differently as well.
19: Nick, as we look ahead the next 12 months, what are the challenges in your part of ICC's ministry? And I'm thinking especially internationally, what are some of the things maybe you're looking at, maybe feeling excited about or maybe feeling intimidated by?
20: Sure. You know, a lot of the governments that we're working in are not pleased.
19: They don't like you?
20: No. Can you believe that? And we're so charming, too. No. So the efforts of the persecutors is really ramping up to try to prevent this. And so we need to continue.
19: And the technology that they have at their disposal is also ramping up.
20: It can be very daunting, but if God is for us, then who can be against us? And we are adapting. We have a lot of really clever, really smart people, both over here in headquarters, but especially on the ground, that come up with all kinds of creative solutions for us to continue to get information in, get funds in, to really focus on the projects that are going to make the most impact. And so we're not discouraged at all. We're aware of the issues and we're ready for them, but we've always been running into problems. And every year it's a new problem. And this government hands down this thing that just totally sweeps our legs out from under us. But we come back the next month with another way to solve it. And so God has been really good and inspiring and opening the path in front of us. And so we're realistic about it, but at the same time, we're not discouraged. Things that we are excited about is, and like Sean was saying, we're really focusing in on some holistic care. It's not enough to just give food aid because food aid will run out. It's not enough just to hand out Bibles. You know, there's plenty of organizations that are handing out Bibles, or to start a livelihood project or to this and that. I mean, you know, and those are wonderful things, but you have to start with the heart. You have to start with the mind. And between trauma care, I've seen it myself where, you know, you can hand someone the keys to their own business, and but they're still broken. Something is misaligned in their heart or in their mind, and something about their family or the way that their country views them or their family views them or something that they had gone through, and then they're just broken and they can't put themselves back together. So being able to see that and identify that and try to work towards mending the heart and mending the soul more than just mending what's around us physically, that's something that ICC is really trying to spearhead mm-hmm. now. And that's something I'm really, really looking forward to moving forward.
19: Sean and Nick, we always try to equip people to pray. So that's the last questions I'm going to ask are about prayer. How can we pray for you guys, for the team at ICC, for the ministry there? How can our listeners pray for you this week?
17: I think really pray specifically for our team. We have team members who are in some positions that put them in the crosshairs of governments or of people. They're living among, I mean, our people in the field are all indigenous. There are no Westerners, and they live in the midst of it. I think the biggest thing is pray for that, but pray for, we have an initiative that we can't really say too much about, but it's going to target an area that is really, I don't think is talked much about, and that is in the forced marriage, forced conversion arena. Because many of these girls are 12, 13, 14 years old, and we're about to embark on a major initiative specifically going at the root cause. And one of the root causes is the lack of government ID, because they're so poor that what ends up happening is these young girls and their families can't prove their age. And so when they're taken and they're forced into it, who's going to believe the young girl or a Christian family in some of these countries? So We are going to embark on that along with this trauma care and healing initiative and a persecution preparedness training. So we're about to go into a period of train-to-trainer model with multiple things, but then this initiative with these young girls. And again, I wish I could tell you more, but just pray for that, because, you know, when we start going after that, I can just see that the evil one is not going
19: to sit back.
17: No. Yeah. And our people are very passionate about this. And this, by the way, this is something that's being brought up from the ground. This isn't something we just thought of as an organization and said, this is great. This was something that initiated from groundwork and this need. So certainly pray for covering, pray for protection and wisdom in those things. And, I'm really looking forward to that one, and I'm so glad our people are willing to be on the tip of the spear for that.
19: Yeah. Last question, how do you pray for persecuted Christians, and how can you encourage our listeners to also pray?
20: I'm just so grateful. Whenever I get to meet with them, I'm like, God, thank you for putting this person in my path. Thank you for the way that they've changed me. Thank you for their heart. Thank you for the way that they influence me and everything around me. And then it's, please, if it be your will, give us the means to be able to change this person's life, to be able to give them a comfort through your will. And it really comes down to truly a gratefulness in the way and an admiration, really, of their faith. It's beyond anything that we can comprehend over here, because we're not tested this way. And so I do thank God for the way that he touches those people and the way that he provides for them in their lives sufficiently enough that they cling to him more than anything else. And I pray that we can adopt the same kind of thing.
17: Amen. Let's not forget the persecutor. But I wonder how many people actually prayed for Paul as he was persecuting Christians, and then he became this writer of the New Testament, of so many books and so much impact, that I pray for the persecutors. And even when I hear my Iranian brothers and sisters talk about that they led prison guards who had been beating them, led them to the Lord. I pray that we pray more for the persecutors as well.
19: Amen. I appreciate that reminder so much. And you think about how the world would change if Xi Jinping had a dramatic Damascus Road encounter with Jesus Christ. What would that do for our brothers and sisters in China? You think about that in Iran. You think about the leader of the Taliban in Afghanistan. What, you know, those people are not outside the reach of God's grace.
17: Just look at the Ethiopian eunuch. Yep. I mean, the whole country of Ethiopia became Christian because of that. Mm.
19: So I appreciate you bringing that up. I remind people of that as well. Sean Wright is the president of International Christian Concern. Nick Baker is ICC's director of Impact. Thank you for being our guest this week on Voice of the Martyrs Radio.
17: Thank you. It was
20: Thank
17: an honor
20: so
17: to be
20: much.
17: Here.
20: Truly a pleasure.
19: God well, it
20: you.
19: Has been great to have you. And I would remind you, those of you who are listening, Sean quoted the verse earlier, but Hebrews 13:3, New Living says, remember those in prison as if you were there yourself. Remember also those being mistreated as if you felt their pain in your own bodies. I love that particular translation. I would encourage you to remember those in prison this week. I would also encourage you to be back with us next week. Every week on Voice of the Martyrs Radio, we talk about what God is doing in hostile and restricted nations among our brothers and sisters who face persecution. We will do that again next week, and I hope you are back with us right here on the Voice of the Martyrs Radio Network.
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21: Matthew 27, verses 21 through 25. The governor answered and said unto them, whether of the twain will ye that I release unto you? They said, Barabbas. Verse 22. Pilate saith unto them, what shall I do then with Jesus, which is called the Christ? They all say unto him, let him be crucified. And the governor said, why, what evil hath he done? But they cried out the more, saying, let him be crucified. When Pilate saw that he could prevail nothing, but that rather a tumult was made, he took water and washed his hands before the multitude, saying, I am innocent of the blood of this just person. See ye to it. Then answered all the people and said, his blood be on us, or on our heads, as it is translated, and on our children. The question is found in verse 22. What shall I do then with Jesus, which is called the Christ? The title of my message tonight, what will you do with Jesus? Remain standing and bow with me for a word of prayer. Father, do your work and have your way and accomplish what needs to be done in everybody's life tonight. And when we get to the altar service, Lord, I pray and ask you that everybody in the building will flood the altar, examining their hearts for what they are doing with you in every area of their life. I speak victory in Jesus' name, we pray. And all of God's people said, amen and amen. What then shall I do with Jesus, which is called the Christ? My friend, I'm convinced that this is the most important question ever asked in the Bible or out of the Bible. Now, listen carefully. What will you do with Jesus? I believe this is the most important question because your answer and my answer to this question determines whether you're lost or saved, go to heaven or hell, succeed or fail. There is so much that hangs on your answer and my answer to this question. Hear me tonight. You answer this question right, I answer it right. Everything else in your life and mine will turn out all right if everything is all right with Jesus. But if it isn't all right with Jesus, nothing goes right until you're right with him. Everything goes wrong. I don't care how hard you try, how much money you've got, what kind of car you drive, clothes you wear, grades you make in school, young person. Nothing goes right until you're right with Jesus. Now listen, the question, what must I do to be saved? You answer that question right, and that gets you saved. But what will you do with Jesus? You answer that question right, and that keeps you saved. You get saved and you keep saved with what will you do with Jesus? And this question, what will you do with Jesus, is about the most important man ever to walk the face of the earth. Is that true? We're not talking about what will you do with any denomination or any individual, but the question is, what will you do with Jesus, which is called the Christ? He is real. He's more real than I am. How many of you believe that? Hear me tonight. You can look up and you can see me. And with the eyes of the Spirit of God, we can look up and we can see Jesus. And this question, what will you do with Jesus, Pastor, is about the most extraordinary man ever to walk the face of the earth. Now watch this. When he was born, he was older than his own mother that gave birth to him. Think about that. A baby that at his birth was older than his own mother, but this is true. Jesus was older than Mary when she gave birth to him. And friend, Jesus was back there in the beginning of time with God. And with his hands, he created the universe. You remember what it says in John, the first chapter? In the beginning was the Word, and the Word was with God, and the Word was God. All things were made by him, and without him, not anything was made. In him was the life, and the life was the light of man. Hear me. The Word became flesh and dwelt among us. We beheld the glory as of the glory of the only begotten of the Father, full of grace and truth. This Jesus, listen, one day way back in the beginning of time, standing on the rim of the universe, he reached forth with the torch of his omnipotence. He sat ablaze the sun, and it hasn't gone out since. He hung the moon in its place. He put so many stars in the sky that astronomers still haven't got them all counted. Then he carved out valleys and piled up mountains, created oceans and seas, and set rivers and streams hunting them. This Jesus, as the crown of his creation, he made man out of dirt, out of clay. Then he breathed into his nostrils the breath of life, and man became a living soul. Then God looked at it. Jesus looked at it and said, "It is good." Oh, but it wasn't good for very long. Because sin, that satanic ambassador from the kingdom of darkness, was soon knocking at the door of man's heart. And Adam and Eve fell, and the wage of sin is death. But God's only son that looked down at a group of us people here on the earth. We weren't even able to pull ourselves up by our own bootstraps. And Jesus said, "Father, I'm going to go down there and pay their debt. I'm going to go down there and pay their debt of death." And the one that could speak worlds into existence, one day about 2,000 years ago, got into his jewel chariot, rode down the streets of gold, through the pearly white gates, across the stairway of the stars, and as the morning stars sang together and the escorting angels chanted their praises, the creator of the universe stepped out of his jeweled chariot, laid aside his kingly robes, took upon himself the robes of sinful flesh, and he went and he came down and he said, "Here he is, God's greatest man, man's greatest God, and the only perfect man ever to walk the face of the earth." That's the Jesus I'm preaching about tonight. He is the one in whom the prophet Isaiah said, "Behold, a virgin shall conceive, and his name shall be called Emmanuel." Again, he said, his name shall be called Wonderful, Counselor, Mighty God, Everlasting Father, and the Prince of Peace. Amen. Now, this is the Jesus asking you and asking me, what will you do with him? What will you do with his word? What will you do with his warnings? What will you do with his invitations? What will you do with his church? What will you do with Jesus? Now, the very man that asked this question in this passage of scripture, Pilate, he answered it wrong. Pilate was asking the Jews, "What will you do with Jesus?" He thought he could be neutral. Play both sides of the fence. Be the politician. Listen, nobody is neutral but Jesus. Nobody is neutral. Either you are for him or you're against him. Either you've sold out to him or you haven't. You're either hot or you're cold. Pontius Pilate tried to straddle the fence. Pontius Pilate had Jesus on trial. But while Pilate had Jesus on trial, God had Pilate on trial. And what Pilate did with Jesus would determine what God did with Pilate. Now let's turn it around. You're confronted with the same question tonight. Yes. What will you do with Jesus? And while you're trying to make up your mind, am I going to sell out? Am I going to burn my bridges? Am I going to give him my all? You'll find out in a moment whether or not you really have, because you're going to find out it takes a whole lot more than just saying it. But while you have Jesus on trial, God has you on trial. And what you do with Jesus will determine what God does with you. You can know, I can know what's going to happen when you stand before God. What will you do with Jesus? What will you do with him? He said in his word, "He that is not for me is against me. He that gathers not unto me scatters abroad." He said, no man can serve two masters. Pontius Pilate made the wrong decision. He soon lost his governorship and was banished out of Judea into the southern regions of France. And tradition has it, he committed suicide. He committed suicide. And he probably went to his grave still trying to wash his hands of the guilt and the shame and the sin of a man who wouldn't take a stand. Who wouldn't take a stand. And tonight, if we could open up the gates of hell and look into the doomed and the damned, the people that have gone into eternity without God, no doubt we would see Pontius Pilate down in hell still trying to wash his hands. No doubt Pontius Pilate went to hell as a man miserable because he made the wrong decision and he couldn't live with it. You want to know who else made the wrong decision in this story? The Jews. The people that Pilate was asking this question of. Pilate was asking the Jews, what will you do with Jesus? They said, it translates, let his blood be on our heads. Let his blood be on our heads. Now, they didn't cry out for his blood on their hearts. If the Jews would have cried out for Jesus' blood on their hearts, he could have washed their dirty sins away. But that's not what they wanted. And they said, let his blood be on our heads. And it wasn't long after that until the whole nation of Israel was scattered into the four corners of the earth. They became a hunted and a hated nation, looked upon with suspicion as a result of their decision. Hear me tonight. They made the wrong decision. The Jews made the wrong decision. Look right here. You pay for it when you make the wrong decision. Are you getting my point, sir? Are you getting my point, ma'am? Are you getting my point, young person? When you make the right decision and when you make the wrong decision, everything else, including a nation and government, including America, can all be affected as a result of one decision. I want to hone in on one more person in this story tonight. And that is Judas Iscariot. Why do I bring him up? Not only because I want you to see beyond Judas and see Jesus. Not only because I want you to see beyond any pastor or evangelist or Christian leader that may have let you down in the past and see Jesus. But I want you to see Judas tonight as a disciple that was chosen, handpicked by Jesus Christ. Did Jesus make a mistake? Absolutely not. Judas Iscariot was chosen after an all-night prayer meeting. He was with the Lord. He walked with him, talked with him, ate with him, prayed with him. Judas probably heard every sermon that Jesus ever preached. He probably went to every revival service that they had in those days. Am I hitting home? And yet, when the chips were down and the decision was there, Judas made the wrong choice. He was so trusted that Jesus made Judas the treasurer of the disciples. But something happened to Judas. Satan came into his heart. And Judas Iscariot sold out to sin, to self, to Satan. He sold out. I want you to read it with me in your own Bible. Flip back one page from our text to Matthew 26, 14 through 16. Then one of the 12 called Judas Iscariot went unto the chief priests and said unto them, watch this, what will you give me and I will deliver him unto you? Now, friend, if you mark in your Bible, you need to mark that part of the verse right there because that's got a stinger in it. And I'm going to show you the stinger in just a moment. But he said, what will you give me and I will deliver him unto you? And they covenanted with him for 30 pieces of silver. And from that time, he sought opportunity to betray him. Now, watch this. Judas said, what will you give me and I will deliver Jesus to you? He wanted to sell out Jesus. He wanted to get what he could out of him. The love and the lust for money. The glitter of gold, the clank of silver, this desire for material possessions is what got to Judas. That was his downfall. And Judas Iscariot bargained with the devil's crowd for 30 pieces of silver and betrayed our Lord and Savior. Now today, we may condemn him. Call him a scoundrel. Call him a rascal. Call him a reprobate. Call him anything you want to. But before we start calling Judas anything, you and I may examine and find that we have more of Judas's blood and ways in us than we're willing to admit. How many people have sold out Jesus with their time? How many people this week have chosen a ball game or a party? How many people have chosen the movie house over being in the house of God? How many people have sold out their time? People say they don't have time to pray. Then they'll sit down and they'll watch a two-hour movie. We've got people in church today that claim to be Christians that they say they don't have time to read the Bible. Then they'll sit down for 2 or 3 hours on Facebook instead of putting their face to read the Bible. Then they'll sit down for 2 or 3 hours on Facebook instead of putting their face in the book. We know more about Hollywood than we know about heaven.

But they're not preaching, they're selling insurance. They're not preaching, they got an executive job. They're not preaching, they're a doctor, they're a lawyer, they're doing something worldly. And most of the time, it's because there's more money doing that. The glitter of gold, the clank of silver, this desire for material possessions. We've sold out our talents. What will you give me? And I will deliver Jesus to you. I want to zero in on one more area tonight, and that is the money part. The love and the lust for money. You may say, well, I don't have a love and a lust for money. But listen to me. If you have a love and a lust for material possessions that money can buy, that's the very same thing as a love and a lust for money. And there are many people today in the church that are never satisfied with what they have, and they've always got to be buying new things over and over and over. Now listen, I'm not telling you not to buy new things, but I'm telling you that there are people in the church today that as a result of them getting themselves so deeply in debt, one of the first things that goes in many cases is they quit giving, they quit being faithful with their tithe, to pay their tithe and to give their offerings. Now, I want to be very clear about this. If you don't pay your tithe consistently, God will come and collect it. And He'll collect it with interest too. If you don't pay your tithe, this is not a scheme that a pastor or an evangelist thought up to get your money. This is God's plan, God's way to bless you, God's way to make you more like Him. And the more you tithe, and the more you give financially, the more like God you become. And God wants us to be more like Him. He's not stingy with the blessings for you and me, so don't be stingy with the money that He has trusted you with. And right now, I'm going to tell you, you've got as much money right now as God can trust you with. And if you will begin to release that money into the kingdom of God and be faithful to pay your tithe and give your offerings to the Lord's work, God promised that He will open the windows of heaven over you and pour out more blessings than you have room enough to receive. There was one man, he approached his pastor and he said, preacher, he said, I can't pay my bills. And he said, I can't put food on the table anymore. He said, I don't know what to do. The pastor said, are you being faithful to pay your tithe? He said, no, I'm not. And the pastor said, well, that's one of your problems right there. He said, if you'll promise God 1/10 of your income and keep that promise, God will get you out of this financial dilemma. This man said, well, I've tried everything else. He said, I'll try it. He said, right now, he said, I've taken such a hit in my finances. He said, I'm only making $100 a week. And he said, so I'll promise God $10 a week. So this man, he got down on his knees in the pastor's office and he made a promise and he promised God right off the top to pay $10 a week to the Lord's work. 6 months later, he came running back to the pastor. He said, pastor, you're not going to believe this. He said, whenever I started tithing, I was making $100 a week. And now, he said, and my tithe was 10. He said, now I'm making $1,000 a week and my tithe is as much as what I used to make. But then he said this, he said, now preacher, isn't that a little much to be putting in the offering plate each week? He said, is there any way I can get out of this? The pastor thought about that and he said, well, no. He said, you made a promise to God. You got to keep that commitment. He said, but I'll tell you what we can do. He said, we can get back down on our knees and pray and ask God to shrink your income again so your tithe won't be so much. That man looked at his pastor and he said, no, thank you, pastor. I think I'll leave it right where it is. Hear me tonight. Don't rob God. Don't rob God. What are you doing with Jesus right now in your finances, paying your tithe and giving your offering? A few weeks ago, I was in a revival in Alabama. I had a young man come up to me after a service and he said, preacher, I've tried this tithing and it doesn't work for me. He said, I've got more bills now than I started out with. And I looked at him and I said, well, how long have you been tithing? He said, well, he said, for almost 30 days. Now look here, you can't plant corn one day and have roasted ears the next. You've got to give God time to see that you mean business with Him in your finances. I've heard people say, well, I would tithe, but I just can't afford to tithe. But listen to me, if you'll try it for 6 months, I guarantee you'll come back and you'll say that you can't afford not to, because you'll find out it's the best insurance you can take out with your finances is to be faithful to God with your finances and pay your tithe.

0: Judas Iscariot was one of the forerunners of those who tried to rob God. But after he'd bargained with the devil's crowd for 30 pieces of silver, he soon got fever of the mind and cancer of the heart. He made a deal with the devil, but then he wanted to trade back. Judas made a decision he couldn't live with. He made a deal with the devil, but then he wanted to trade back. But Judas found out something that many of us have not found out yet, Pastor Jared. And that is that when you make a deal with the devil, he never trades back. Does he? He'll break up your home, but he won't help you put it back together. He'll steal your finances, but he won't help you make any money. The devil will destroy your marriage, but he won't restore your marriage. The devil will attack your physical body, but he won't heal your body. The devil will get you kicked out of school, young person, but he won't help you finish your education. The devil will destroy your ministry, Pastor, but he won't restore your ministry. You see, the devil is a liar. He's a deceiver. He's the one that makes deals, but he never trades back. He never does. Judas Iscariot learned it the hard way. He brought again the 30 pieces of silver, threw it at the feet of the chief priest, and here's what he said to him. Judas said to the religious leaders, he said, "I have sinned, I've betrayed innocent blood. See thou to that." You know what the religious leader said to him? They said, "We could care less. We don't care." And the Bible says that Judas Iscariot ran to the field of the Caldama. He found a tree and he hanged himself. Watch this. Like Pilate, like the Jews, Judas made the wrong decision and he couldn't live with it. Now listen. When Judas brought that money and threw it at the feet of the chief priest and said, "I have sinned," and then ran to the field of Caldama to commit suicide, do you realize what else was taking place at the very same time? Jesus was being tried, then crucified on an old rugged cross. Wouldn't it have been something wonderful if Judas, instead of going to those religious leaders, those hypocrites, to say, "I've sinned," wouldn't it have been something wonderful if Judas would have gone to Jesus hanging on that middle cross to say, "I've sinned"? Think about that. Judas went to the wrong person to say, "I've sinned." Oh, he could have. And oh, how I wish that he would have. I wish that Judas Iscariot, instead of going to those religious leaders to say, "I've sinned," I wish that Judas would have ran as fast as his feet would have carried him. He would have ran up Calvary's hill. He would have climbed up on top of Golgotha's mountain. He would have run to that middle cross, and that there at that middle cross, he would have fallen to his knees at the foot of that middle cross and wrapped his arms around the bloodstained feet of the Son of God, where a spike was protruding from his feet, and that there that Judas Iscariot, with a heart broken and aching for the sin that he committed, that Judas would have looked up into the face of Jesus, and with tears streaming down his cheeks, that Judas would have cried out to Jesus and said, "Master, I betrayed you. It was me. Please, Lord, forgive me." If Judas would have done that, you know, and I know, that Jesus, hanging limp on that cross, would have lifted his head and he would have looked down at Judas, and with his dying breath, he would have said, "Judas, I heard your prayer. I see your tears. I know you're sincere. I forgive you, Judas." If Judas would have done that, he could be in heaven right now. He could have had his sins forgiven. But it didn't turn out that way. You know why? Because Judas made the wrong decision and he couldn't live with it. How about us? That many times we made the wrong decision. When we've chosen to use our time for television when we haven't spent any time in prayer. When we've chosen to use our time for social media when we've not spent any time reading the Word of God. There's not one person in this building that is sinless. There's not one person in here tonight, but what every day we all need to go to our knees and say, God, I've done things, I failed to do things, and hear me tonight, Jesus is a whole lot more anxious to forgive us than we are to be forgiven. And he wants to forgive us tonight. Pilate made the wrong decision and couldn't live with it. The Jews made the wrong decision and they couldn't live with it. Judas made the wrong decision and he couldn't live with it. If you make the wrong decision in these next few moments, I'm going to ask you right here, what kind of blood do you have in your veins that you can turn your back on the only one that's done so much for you? The question that is posed to you tonight is, what will you do with Jesus? This is Tim Todd with Revival Fires International. Young people incarcerated in America's prisons and jails many times feel overlooked. Revival Fires has made it a priority to be sure that each one of them are given a copy of the popular Truth for Youth Bible and help them to recognize their value in Christ. With the distribution of Truth for Youth Bibles to these incarcerated youth, the Lord becomes a steady voice in their lives. Most of these teenagers are facing adverse situations such as racial divisions, gang violence, relational trauma, and a lack of family stability. It is during these moments of crisis that the Truth for Youth Bible is able to minister to these youth in a very personal way. As you know, the Truth for Youth Bible consists of the entire New Testament along with powerful, full-color comic stories, graphic novels in the front section of the Truth for Youth Bible that deal with the truth about issues of moral concern that young people are confronted with on a daily basis. We deal with the truth about things like drugs and drunkenness and peer pressure. We deal with the truth about sexual purity, things like homosexual perversion, abortion, what the Bible says about witchcraft, and many, many other issues like cutting and sexting and bullying and suicide. The Bible says, and you will know the truth, and the truth will set you free. The Truth for Youth offers true hope, the only hope in these young people's lives. That hope is a personal relationship with the Lord Jesus Christ. 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The Bibles cost our ministry only $2 to print. That tremendous Bible is a phenomenal tool to help reach the young people in our prisons and jails. It may be that the Holy Spirit would lay on your heart to provide a case of 50 Bibles for $100, or perhaps two cases for $200, or perhaps the Holy Spirit would speak to your heart to provide five cases for $500, or even 10 cases for $1,000. 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
6: This is the Middle East Report, your connection to truthful reporting on Israel and the Middle East. Each week, we break through the lies and deceptions of the news media and social media to bring you the truth of what's actually happening on the ground there in Israel and the Middle East. There's a lot of deception out there. I spoke to Aaron Free, the founder of Israel Team, an organization that is fighting against Jew hatred in our country. And on October 21st, they are having a conference in the Dallas, Texas area for pastors that you don't want to miss. The topic, Jesus is a Jew, does that affect the gospel? It's kind of crazy that we have to make that statement, Jesus is a Jew, because there's some people out there who think he was a Palestinian. It's crazy how we have really got confused and mixed up about all of this and have taken the word of God and just put that aside.
7: Yeah, there's some Christian evangelicals that teach today that, as you just said, John, Jesus was a Palestinian. And he's on the other side of the checkpoint. And he's standing with his people, the Palestinian people, in opposition to the Jewish people. And so it's remarkable how you can twist scripture to make Jesus a non-Jew. And that is really the objective today in many circles of Christianity. Teachers and pastors are once again teaching replacement theology. It was a theology that actually led to the Holocaust in Germany. 90% of the German Christians were either Catholic or Protestants. The pastors begged the Nazis to hang swastikas from their pulpits. They embraced the Nazi movement of anti-Semitism. And without the complicity of German Christians, the Holocaust would have never happened. And you have to ask yourself the question, who poured the gas into the gas chamber? It was German Christians, baptized Christians. The opening paragraph to our poster is, since the Holocaust, there has been an explosion of Christian scholarship asking, how did this take place in the most Christianized country in history, the birthplace of the Reformation? Did we get Jews and Judaism somehow wrong? What are the implications for our understanding of Jesus and the gospel? And so this conference is going to ask those deep questions, one of which is, how did German Christians come to the place of being filled with such hatred towards the Jewish people? And so it's as if we're living in the 1930s again, all across this world. Europe is really already fallen. When you think of the Church of England, it's 95, 99% replacement theology. Some of the things the Archbishop of Canterbury has said recently against the State of Israel is remarkable. So Britain has already fallen. The churches have already fallen back into this heresy of replacement theology. And across America, it's happening again. And John, I was on the phone this week with a dear friend of mine that he's in churches on Sundays speaking about Israel, trying to help pastors grab a hold of this great truth that God has not rejected Israel, that Israel is still part of God's redemptive purpose for the world. And at the end of the age, what is God doing? He's restoring his people to their land. We're living in the last days of time. And so my friend told me that, you know, he's out and about all the time with pastors. And I said, what are you seeing out there, you know, with pastors? And he said, most pastors that I'm around, they have a love for Israel, but they're really confused when it comes to their theology of Israel, number one. And number two, they're afraid to say anything from their pulpits. So they don't want to promote their belief that God has not rejected Israel, that they're still the chosen people. So they shy away from it because they're afraid of losing people. So that's basically where the church was in the 1930s Germany. Pastors were afraid to speak up against the anti-Semitism and anti-Zionism of their day.
6: 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Jesus is a Jew. 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You can find out more about this conference. 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That's the Middle East Report. I'm John Riley.
8: Greetings and welcome to Christ in Prophecy Radio from the headquarters of Lamb and Lion Ministries just north of Dallas, Texas. I'm Tim Moore, Director and Senior Evangelist for Lamb and Lion. You know, a lot of believers picture eternity as one long, endless vacation, floating on a cloud, strumming a harp, doing absolutely nothing forever. But is that really what the Bible teaches? I'm here today with my friend and colleague, Dr. Nathan Jones, our internet evangelist, to find out what the Bible says we will be doing in heaven.
9: Well, thanks, Tim. While it's certainly nice to have a break, I really don't think relaxing and doing nothing is the ultimate goal of life. But the data shows that Americans are actually split on the value of work. Nearly half want to retire and stop working altogether, while the other half want to shift from working exclusively for money to something more meaningful. So, Tim, what side are you on?
8: Well, Nathan, I figure I will always be working in some way, shape, or form. As I've said, I don't want to have to punch a clock, but I want to be gainfully engaged serving the Lord until my last breath. I know a lot of people who have retired, and some choose to live what they call a quiet life, and others want to reach for their next adventure. But the Bible gives us enough revelation to know that heaven isn't a retirement home. It's the beginning of the most meaningful, purposeful, joy-filled existence you could ever imagine. Scripture gives us real answers about worship, work, and reward that await the child of God.
9: And whatever your current views are on work and what we'll be doing in heaven, stay with us as we examine Scripture to get a biblical and prophetic understanding of work, especially work in eternity. 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
8: Welcome back to Christ in Prophecy Radio. Last week, we discussed, where will I go after I die? And this week, we're discussing, what will we do in heaven? So let's begin at the very beginning, Nathan, because work didn't start after sin entered the world. It started in a perfect garden.
9: Yeah, and we're talking about work, folks, because there will be work in the afterlife. You know, Tim, when I preach on heaven, which is one of my favorite sermons, I like to ask the audience, who of you are retired? And the hands will go up. And I say, well, I'm sorry, you're coming out of retirement. You're going to be working in the afterlife. And you should hear the groans across the audience. But folks, we were built as human beings to work. You can go all the way back to the creation. Genesis 2:15, it says, the Lord God took the man, put him into the Garden of Eden to what? Work it, to cultivate it, and to keep it. So Adam was given purposeful labor even before sin ever entered the picture. So work is actually part of God's good design. It's not meant to be a punishment as some people take it.
8: Of course not, but can you imagine if you are a gardener, being able to garden without any threat of thorns or thistles or weeds or pests? I mean, you don't have to use any Roundup or any Seven Dust or anything else. All you have to do is plant and enjoy getting in the soil. Now, that's not my preferred method of working, but I love to work with wood. Can you imagine if I never have to worry about a splinter or a warped board or anything else, a knot? Or all I get to do is just work with wood and create something to the glory of God, maybe an implement or an instrument that brings glory to Him in some way, shape, or form. I think that's what we'll be doing in heaven. And even in the millennial kingdom, we could talk about that, how there will be work, but it's going to be like the Garden of Eden. And God Himself, Nathan, modeled this example of working and resting. 6 days he engaged in creative work by the word of his mouth, and then on the seventh he rested. And you have to believe God didn't need to rest because he wasn't worn out, but he was modeling for us. Every seventh day you need to take a day off to restore your soul, and so I'm going to demonstrate that as the perfect father that I am. So this Sabbath principle, this rhythm of labor and rest, is not the abolishment of labor, but again, what we look forward to is work and labor that is not, dare I say, laborious, but just joy-filled.
9: One of my favorite cartoons is Calvin and Hobbes, and Calvin would often look up into the universe and say, what is the purpose of life? What is my meaning? And that's a question a lot of people have. But if you know Jesus Christ as your Savior, then we know what our purpose is, why we're on this earth. Ephesians 2:10 says, "For we are His workmanship, created in Christ Jesus for good works, which God prepared beforehand so that we would walk in them." In other words, Tim, that God knew us before we were ever created, of course, because He's omniscient, but He also had work planned for us to do by the time that we were born, and then are supposedly doing it as the Holy Spirit works through us. That's kind of mind-blowing when you think about it, that thousands of years ago, the Lord knew the exact work that you would be doing.
8: You know, I have grandchildren right now, and I enjoy working with them, whether they're building Legos or doing other things, various crafting things. But I can remember, even with our own children, sometimes my wife would create a pattern, let's say, for a cutout where she'd already perforated the piece of paper or even the piece of wood. All they had to do was punch it out and put it together. You can think of a model that has pre-cut parts. And there's a similarity to that. God is pre-cut. He's kind of perforated all the things we need to do. All we have to do is engage with Him. And the work is actually much easier than it would be in our own strength, but He has provided that pathway for us to be successful in doing what He wills for our life, to His glory and to our good. And we are also told that we should be engaged in these good works. Colossians 3:23 says, "Whatever you do, do your work heartily, as for the Lord rather than for men." And I dare say there have been times in my life where I had to think about that admonition, because I certainly was not terribly motivated for particular bosses or for particular jobs. But I am reminded that sometimes it is the least of the jobs that can be the most important. I never miss an opportunity to thank the janitor at buildings where I've worked, because without them, the place would be a pigsty. They are a critical link in keeping the buildings and the places we work clean and sanitary. And so every job has purpose and value and dignity.
9: They always say that if you enjoy what you're doing, you never work a day in your life. And I think that's what we're looking at when it comes to serving the Lord, both here and in eternity, that we will be using our natural and spiritual giftedness, that which we love to do forever, but not in a corrupted state anymore. You know, whenever I have to fix something around the house, Tim, I always say it's never easy. Because it isn't. Even the simplest thing like screwing in a screw can have problems, and it's like, that's just part of the curse. But I long for the day when we're in Christ's perfect kingdom, where all that curse will be lifted off and all the difficulties of work will become actually a joy.
8: Well, one of my first jobs was pulling weeds, and I'll never forget the older young man who a particular lady had hired. He got to do the fun jobs like cutting limbs and using tools, and I was given the very menial jobs. And one day this very wise older young man, I think he was all of 12 or 13, told me, he said, "Tim, don't bring a watch to work, because you're looking at your watch a lot, and anybody's going to notice you can't wait to get done. Just work until the work is done without looking at your watch." And I thought that was very wise. I dare say many of us right now should be looking not at the watch or looking at, you know, at the various anticipations, but staying focused on what the Lord has called us to do here and now. When our work is done, when He says, "All right, well done, good and faithful servant, come home to your reward," will know that that we have been successful and stayed in the center of His will. Well, Nathan, work is woven into God's design from Eden onward, but how has our culture's view of work shifted, and what does that reveal about the end times we're living in? Let's take a look at what's really going on in a segment we call What's Really Going On? Stay tuned. We'll be right back.
10: There's a simple key to understanding Bible prophecy, and it's found in Revelation 19:10, which says, "The testimony of Jesus is the spirit of prophecy." Everything God has revealed in the Bible points to Jesus, from the beginning to the end times. Indeed, all of human history is His story. And the future is His as well, because Jesus is returning soon. Find out more when you go to ChristInProphecy.org.
9: Well, welcome back to Christ in Prophecy Radio. I'm Nathan Jones. I'm here with Tim Moore, and we're at the segment, What's Really Going On? We're looking at current events through a biblical worldview. Tim, one of the things that we've been seeing in our culture, Western culture, is the erosion of what's called the Protestant work ethic. What is the Protestant work ethic, and why is it eroding?
8: Well, we know that after the Reformation, the Protestants recognized that work was valued, and that whatever calling or whatever profession you were in, we were to serve as unto the Lord. And so it elevated the idea of working, not just for making a wage, not just for earning a living, but really serving to the glory of God. Some of our listeners perhaps have heard the example of the three men that were working on a cathedral, and one was just stacking bricks, another one was building a wall, and the other one building a cathedral. In other words, their perception determined how engaged and enthusiastic they were about doing the same exact job. And so the Protestant Reformed mentality was that we are serving to the glory of God here and now. And it is that ethic that essentially built this nation. And now we see too often an avoidance of labor where many jobs go unfilled and a lot of people simply don't want to work.
9: Yeah. G. Michael Hopf, he's an author, wrote Those Who Remain, said, "Hard times create strong men. Strong men create good times. Good times create weak men, and weak men create hard times." You know, I had to think about this because there's a lot of truth to this, that we are living in a time where good times have created weak men. And because of those weak men, people in general, it means hard times are coming. And I think that's what we're seeing in our entitlement culture today. We have all the blessings that our fathers wanted. You know, they suffered through the Great Depression and World War II, our grandparents. And so they wanted to give their children all the opportunities they didn't get. So the boomer generation rose. It was called the me generation. And those of us, Tim and I are Gen Xers, what we experienced, what we inherited was this idea that, yeah, we are entitled to get all these good things, forgetting how much labor, hundreds of years of labor went into getting our modern society today. And we've come quite entitled, quite affluent. And frankly, looking at our children who are Gen Zers and millennials, they become spoiled brats.
8: Well, and that applies too close to home as well. There was a study done years ago in Eastern Kentucky, the Appalachia region of America. It was one of the last places to embrace the welfare mentality, believe it or not. And as a matter of fact, government officials recognized that the folks in Appalachia refused to take what they considered to be charity or a handout. You would go to those impoverished parts of the country, and people didn't have much, but they had a degree of pride, and not negative pride, just a desire to be self-sufficient. And so they had little gardens outside their homes. They raised chickens, sometimes pigs, but they tried to be self-sufficient. Government officials convinced them, almost through trickery, to take welfare because at first they just handed out free seeds so they could plant in their gardens. But in a very short period of time, just a few years, and the officials even said that was their goal, they had convinced those people to go on the government support system. And now if you go to that part of the country, there are not many little gardens. There's not many chickens and hogs being raised because people have become dependent. And it's this entitlement culture that is contrary to what Paul warns about in 2 Thessalonians. He says, if anyone is not willing to work, then he is not to eat either. And we're not talking about the person who is truly incapable of working, the truly disabled or handicapped, the widow, the orphan. But Nathan, there is a dramatic rise in able-bodied men who are not even looking for a job.
9: Yeah, I did a lot of inner city work with the church in Philadelphia, and what we saw when Lyndon Johnson started bringing more people on the government dole is that what happened is the fathers no longer felt that they had to take care of their families. And with the fathers absent, the women start having more children out of wedlock, and the cycle of poverty happened. And Tim, when I was in Philadelphia, I saw that cycle generation after generation after generation as people found it more easy to eat the government cheese than actually to go out and get a job and build these. Well, folks, we believe prophetically that this is leading somewhere. I think the ultimate expression we're seeing this, Tim, is the rise of the what's called democratic socialists, which is really the same name of the Nazi party. People want socialism. They want government to take care of themselves. Ultimately, to all people are beholden to a one-world ruler whom the Bible calls the Antichrist.
8: Yeah, people have always wanted bread or circuses, or in the case of Rome, both. And you can think today we have so much so-called entertainment that is so superficial and ungodly, and yet many people clamor for free stuff at every turn. Well, Proverbs has much to say in Proverbs 10:4, 12:11, 14:23, and many other places about laziness versus diligence. But as Christians, we hearken to what Paul teaches in 1 Corinthians 10:31, and I mentioned it earlier. Paul says, "Whether then you eat or drink or whatever you do, do all to the glory of God." There is no job that is beneath me or you or anyone if we are serving our fellow man and ultimately the Lord God. And so we can bring dignity to every job and know that if it is to God's glory, then we are serving him faithfully here and now. Well, we're going to come back and continue our conversation about what will we do in heaven. Come back with us.
10: 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Lamb and Lion is a non-denominational ministry whose purpose is to proclaim to as many people as possible, as quickly as possible, that Jesus is returning soon. To find out more, go to ChristInProphecy.org.
9: Well, Tim and I are back here at Christ in Prophecy Radio, and we're talking about work in the afterlife. If honest labor still matters so much down here and God himself designed us for meaningful work, what does that tell us about what waits us in eternity?
8: Well, Nathan, I think a lot of people envision never-ending worship, and there is an element to where worship is going to happen without end. Revelation 4:11 talks about the 24 elders casting their crowns before the throne, declaring, "Worthy are you, our Lord and God, to receive glory and honor and power." And this Greek word, which we translate whenever this occurs, indicates an ongoing, repeated worship, not a one-time or singular event. And so being worshipful is something that we can be always engaged in our hearts right now, but that doesn't mean that it's going to be a never-ending worship service, so to speak, because I think just like now, the Lord has other things for us to do, but still in a worshipful attitude.
9: Will there be worship without end? Absolutely. But that's not all we will be doing. We will enjoy to worship as singing, but I love the thought that if you've ever read the book Five Languages of Love, there's other kinds of way to express love. There's words of encouragement. There's acts of service. There's touch. There's gifts. And that's what we're going to be doing as well. Our work in the eternal life is work in service to the Lord. It's an act of worship to the Lord. We do it for God's glory. You know, Tim, we're obviously made to work, and I don't want to focus so much on that that we forget the point that we were created to have fellowship with God. I had one evangelist friend of mine who says, we were created to bask in the glory of God. Mm. And sure, there'll be works involved in that, but isn't that truly what worship is? To stand before the Father, and he expresses his love to us, and we express it back to him. I'm looking so forward. That totally changes my mind about what worship is.
8: Well, I'll give you an example, and you just made me think of this. I hear a lot of people that say, I ask them, what do you do to engage with your children, even your grandchildren? And they'll say, oh, I play video games. And I say, well, that's a form of engaging, but at the end, what have you done? You've defeated some online or computer-generated whatever. You're really not relationally engaging. When I've done work with my son, even now as an adult, if he says, Dad, come help me with this project in my home, and we've done some major renovations in his various homes, we work together. We overcome obstacles together. We have a sense of achievement together. And at the end, we can say, look what we did together. I think that's what the Lord has in mind when he calls us to co-reign with him, to serve in his kingdom. Nathan, you've written all about the millennial kingdom. During that 1,000 years, the saints and their glorified bodies will reign with Christ, administering his kingdom on the earth. And so, yes, we will have an administrative role. I think there will be other roles. I've already mentioned a gardener being able to garden without any kind of distractions or thorns or thistles, a workman of wood being able to create projects that are just beautiful, all these things where we will be called to be faithful servants even during that time. And we know that as bondservants, we will serve him eternally, joyfully, and not toiling under a curse, but with great joyfulness.
9: Yeah, you bring a good point about the reigning or serving aspect of the kingdom. Luke 19 tells us in the parable of the minas that faithful servants are going to be rulers over different cities, depending on proportion of what we did on earth. So some people, the Lord says, will get one city, some will get five, some will get 10, based on the abilities and skills that the Lord gave them. But that's pretty incredible when you think that God, who created the universe, there's a whole universe out there. So during the millennial kingdom, certainly we'll be ruling over cities and towns and the people in their earthly bodies who survived the tribulation and repopulate the planet. But Tim, what if we are ruling and reigning over solar systems, galaxies? I mean, wow. It just, the Bible says that no mind can comprehend what God has planned for us.
8: No mind can comprehend. And yet, Nathan, I dare say no other person can do the work you were called to do, because the Lord gave you, according to 1 Peter 4:10, a special gift, and we are called to employ it, that gift, in serving one another as good stewards of the manifold grace of God. God has prepared, as we said in a previous segment, certain works for us to accomplish. No one else can accomplish those works in the way that you or I can. And we know that the rewards that we receive for faithfully working with and alongside the Lord will last forever. 1 Corinthians 3:12 through 14 says that our very works will be tested by fire, and what survives will bring a reward. And some of those rewards will include some of the crowns spoken of in Scripture.
9: Yes, absolutely. We get incorruptible crowns, the crown of rejoicing, the crown of righteousness, the crown of glory, the crown of life. We will wear physical manifestations of the works we did on this earth, and we will cast them before the Lord in eternal objects of worship. There's other things that we say are rewards, glorified bodies made in Jesus' image. We wear white robes. See, we're not disembodied spirits.
8: Yes.
9: We get new names on a marble. So, Tim, you won't be Tim. I won't be Nathan. We'll have new names. Matthew 10 says we're confessed before the Father. John 12, that we will be honored by the Father, not for our own fallen selves, but what the Holy Spirit did through us. And Romans 8 tells us that we are children and heirs of God. Think of that. We are children and heirs of God.
8: You know, the writer of Hebrews says, God is not unjust so as to forget what? Your work and the love which you have shown toward his name. And we haven't gone down the rabbit trail today, but James says that our faith is demonstrated by our work. We are not saved by our works. Please, folks, do not get us wrong, even though we're not talking about that concept at length today. But we work because we are saved. We are able to work to the glory of God because we are co-laboring with him. And what a privilege it is to do so, even here and now.
9: Heaven's going to be far from idle, folks. It's going to be full of worship and service and rewards beyond anything we can imagine. I can't wait. Well, stay with us. Tim's going to leave us with a final word of encouragement.
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8: Whenever I talk to young people about work, one of my favorite stories was given to me by a friend named Chip, who was a stealth fighter pilot. When he arrived at his unit as a new stealth fighter pilot, he was assigned one of the most menial, trivial jobs in the squadron, a job no other pilot had succeeded at because it was far beneath them. But Chip applied himself, and he made that job meaningful. He brought great value to the entire squadron. As a matter of fact, he was a conduit of blessing to all the other pilots. And a few years later, when a significant position opened up to lead a major mission overseas, Chip was called to serve. And some of the other pilots who were much senior to him said, "Why are you picking him? I've been here a lot longer." And the answer was, "Well, you couldn't even do a menial job. Chip has excelled at it." Folks, how we serve here and now has eternal ramification. The Bible describes an eternity that is anything but idle even after we get to heaven, or as we reign on earth during the millennial kingdom of Christ. From the moment God placed Adam in the garden to cultivate and keep it, he revealed something profound. We were made for purposeful work, and that purpose doesn't end when this life does. It's simply perfected. I love how Paul described it in Ephesians 2. We are God's workmanship, created in Christ Jesus for good works, which God prepared beforehand so that we would walk in them. Before you were born, God already had a plan for your life. That should change how you see Monday morning, whether you're changing a tire, raising a child, or preaching the gospel. You are walking in a calling He designed specifically for you. One day that calling will be perfected in glory. Revelation tells us that the redeemed will worship without ceasing, casting our crowns before His throne again and again, not out of duty, but out of overflowing love. And Jesus Himself promised that faithful servants will be entrusted with real responsibility in His coming kingdom. Heaven isn't a retirement, it's a promotion. But friend, none of this future belongs to you apart from Him. Hebrews 6:10 promises that God will not forget one act of faithful service, but only those who have first placed their trust in Jesus Christ are heirs to that promise. If you have never given your life to Him, call on Him today. Everyone who calls on the name of the Lord will be saved. Even as you enjoy your rest this weekend, remember that the Lord of the harvest has work for you today and glory prepared for you tomorrow. So Maranatha, come Lord Jesus. Godspeed.
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12: Hey, our tours of Italy and Greece are halfway full. Coming up in March of 2027, hello everyone, I'm Tim Wildman, president of American Family Association and American Family Radio. Yeah, we've had tremendous response to these tours. The Greece one we're calling the Footsteps of Paul because we're visiting many of the sites mentioned in the book of Acts. And then the Italian tour, the tour of Italy, and I'm not talking about the Olive Garden tour of Italy. I'm talking about really going there and seeing these places. It's going to be fantastic. We're talking about Venice and Florence and Pisa and, wow, Rome. So much to see in the Eternal City. That's what they call Rome. So we're going to be going there in March of 2027. Here's the website for all the information, tours.afa.net. That's tours.afa.net. It's going to be in March. It's going to be a wonderful time, a lot of fun, a lot of good food, a lot of good fellowship. Hope to see you on our tours.
13: My name is Kaylee Bush, and I am just your regular small town daddy's girl. 4 weeks after I had won the title of Miss North Florida, I was asked to sign a contract. Quote, "Female means a born female or an individual who has fully completed sex reassignment surgery." I declined to sign, resulting in the loss of my title, any scholarship opportunities.
14: So we demanded that they rescind it, but unfortunately, they would not.
15: Today, I'm standing to preserve sisterhood, the foundation of Miss America. But how can it be a sisterhood if the door is open to brothers?
13: I believe that biology is real and that no boy is born in the wrong body.
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14: She wanted her integrity more than the crown, and she wanted to follow our Lord Jesus Christ more than Miss America.
17: Watch Kaylee's story today at afa.net/impact.
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20: 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So you're invested, you have a well-diversified portfolio, but now you're wondering, when is it time to buy more? 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Genesis 2:15 tells us, then the Lord God took the man and put him in the Garden of Eden to tend and keep it. Folks, you know, the faithful steward knows that like tending a garden, he must constantly take care of his investment portfolio. We're so glad you've joined us. I'm Seth Udinski, Sam Case over in the control room, and your host, Mark Manila, with us today. Mark, glad to have you, brother.
21: Awesome to be here. Thanks for joining us.
20: Yeah, Mark, why don't we kick this off here? You know, we said at the top in that introduction that your stewardship is not a one-time act, but a lifetime of caretaking. How would you respond to that? Agree, disagree?
21: Oh, absolutely. God has entrusted us with assets, with resources, with different things into our life to care for. Our responsibility doesn't end with our first action. It goes as long as God allows us to be in charge of those assets. So good stewardship requires ongoing attention is what the bottom line of that. And ongoing attention through different circumstances and different stages of life. So faithfulness isn't simply just receiving the resources, doing something initially with them and forgetting about it.
20: Yeah, absolutely.
22: Yeah, Mark, so you frequently on the show, as that verse kind of suggests, compare it to gardening, that is doing your investments. Can you explain that allegory a little bit more, especially when it comes to, I guess, planting, that'd be buying more, and selling, which would be your kind of pruning, right?
21: Well, there's a lot in there, really. From the very beginning, if you think about a garden, the first thing you do is prepare the soil. If you go out to Financial Issues, we got a document on the Christian Investor's Quick Start Guide. And it doesn't start with choosing an investment or designing a portfolio. It starts with preparing the soil, knowing what your goal is. If you just go in and start planting stuff, if you don't know you want tomatoes and carrots and cucumbers and you just start throwing seeds, you never know what's going to come up.
22: You just get a bag of mystery seeds and hope it works.
21: So you got to prepare the soil so that it can receive the seeds. Same thing's true with your investments. You have to set your goals. You have to consider who you are, your sleep factor, meaning risk tolerance, how well you can handle the ups and downs of the market, and then decide on the appropriate models, meaning how you lay out your seeding and the rows and that kind of stuff. Then you plant the seeds. You choose the financial products, the sound, biblically responsible investments to grow your portfolio, to develop your portfolio, to develop your garden into what you believe that God would want you to do with it. After that, you need to water. You need to nurture it. You need to come back and say, oh, you know what? This one had a great business plan. It had good monies in it, but it pulled back. But it's still a good company. I think I need to add some nutrition, add a little extra money to this. Or maybe prune it, You need to get into pruning some things. You know, this thing has grown up, but it's gotten a little wild, so we need to prune it back. It's overtaken the garden, which we don't want it to do. So let's go ahead and prune it and take some of those profits and lock them in. And finally, there's the harvest. Just like your garden, you go out and you harvest it. You enjoy the fruits of the faithful labor that you've had over time. Now, I don't want you to think that all this comes down to, wow, I'm going to spend every day I have, every waking moment, worrying about my investment garden. No, that's why we talk about long-term investing. Sometimes all it takes is you take your initial action and then you check in on it every now and then. Make sure the weeds aren't overtaking it. Make sure something doesn't need pruning, or make sure that something hasn't changed. Like, has it lost its biblical responsible standing and turned into a weed and has overtaken the garden and associating you with ugliness? So,
0: yeah. And in that instance, Mark, I think the analogy would probably be the equivalent to if your garden became overrun with something that was poisonous.
21: Yeah.
0: It was killing everything else.
21: Yeah. You know? Just pull it out, get rid of it,
0: yank that thing,
21: throw
0: out.
21: It in the fire.
0: Absolutely.
21: Be done with it.
0: Right? Absolutely. You know, Mark and Sam, it's a fascinating thing. This is one of the first commandments that God gives to mankind. Is he puts him in a garden, the Garden of Eden, and then he tells him, tend it and keep it. And I find that fascinating, looking at it from a stewardship perspective, that was on God's mind from the very beginning for us to be able to have this mindset. And obviously, it didn't take God by surprise that eventually investment portfolios would be created. And now you're able to kind of take that initial command and put it to this idea of the investment portfolio. Mark, how would you respond to just that idea that this is something that the people of God have had to do since the very beginning?
21: Yeah. And the logic there is a logic, just like from the very beginning. If we always go back to God's word, where the wisdom of all creation comes from, then we can follow that into our investment portfolio, including the things like what are the dangers of investing in those kind of things? And as a gardener, what does that look like? Well, you know, weeds take over, and same thing happens with investments. They drift away from the biblical conviction, so you need to get rid of those. Certain plants could become overgrowth, and it could start taking over the garden and then causing other areas more risk in your portfolio. So when something grows too much, you want to prune it back or harvest some of that and redeploy that.
22: It can get so big, it can tip over.
21: Right.
22: And actually happened to my tomato plants this year, learned the lesson.
0: Right. Everybody wants growth, right, Mark?
21: Yeah.
0: But if you're not keeping it under control, it can become dangerous to the garden, right?
21: That's exactly it. And you need to clean that up. You need to trim it back. You need to keep it in line with your goals that you believe God has given you as a steward for those resources.
0: Yeah. So, Mark, sometimes as investors, we will look at a stock or something that has grown significantly, and we're starting to think, okay, that branch is a little too heavy. Mm. I need to trim it a little bit. Other times, we might see one that's a dud, and it's just taking up space. How do we determine when it's time to clean up the portfolio, either by trimming the winners or by yanking the losers? What do we do?
21: Yeah. The first step is to do like a farmer. He gets up in the morning, he does some chores, and then he goes out and looks over the field. You need to survey your portfolio every now and then to see what's going on. Oh my goodness, look at the apple trees. They're so full. They've grown so much. It's time to start pruning or locking in some of the profits from those things so it doesn't overtake the whole farm. You know, pull some weeds. Get rid of those things that have not produced, that maybe it was bad seed or something, and some grew that shouldn't be there. Get rid of it. Just sell it off, get rid of it, and redeploy that money into better seeds or better investments. And then, you know, when I say get rid of some, take that money that you gained from getting rid of the bad plants or the pruning, and then plant some more. You know, go in and plant where needed. Maybe it might even be just shoring up some of the stocks in your asset allocation that have gotten a little weak but are still good plants. They just need a little more attention. So it starts with just surveying, using what God has given you to realize, oh, this stock no longer has the financial steel, the strong balance sheet, or they've gone too much in debt, or look at this, they're unprofitable now. Competition has come in. And is taking them over. So you might prune them back, or you might just sell them and then redeploy it into other plants that can be more productive for you.
0: Mark, could you tell our listeners just quickly before the end of this segment what kind of tools we offer at Financial Issues? Yeah. You don't even have to be a partner to access these tools, but the tools that we offer to help you with this process.
21: You know, it can sound overwhelming to do this all for yourself, and it can be if you've never been an investor or you don't have all the time in the world. So you go out to financialissues.org, you go into the Partner Hub, and you look and you say, well, I had to sell some things and now I have some money. What do I put it in? Well, we have a broad list that shows you products, stocks, bonds, different things that are on our buy list, which we believe are worthy of our partners to be invested in. We also have sell warnings that go out when a product changes from a buy or a hold to sell. And we also have hold warnings that go out and say, you look at this and you say, wow, this was a great product. It still is, but it's not doing well. We may not say sell it. We may say, hold on, give it a little time. And it'll do better. So don't just sell it. If you have the time, wait on it. So we give that advice out there, along with the asset allocation models, product allocation within those models, those kind of things. There's all sorts of learning resources out there, too, like we spoke about, I think, in a previous show.

0: They were like, no, you're not having this baby. I met Miss Linda. She offered to get me an ultrasound. That's where I very first heard the heartbeat. It was really a great thing that I was led to the choice to keep him.
1: To find out how you can support the life-saving mission of Preborn, go to preborn.com/FISM.
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5: Welcome back to Stewardship Today, everyone. 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They're not calling the children out. Some of these kids can't get to a church or a youth group, so they bring the gospel to them. 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They're a wonderful ministry, Mark.
6: Absolutely. Amen to that.
5: Yeah.
7: So, Mark, going back to the gardening analogy, would you ever buy an automatic planting machine or something like that? So this automatically, systematically buying into stocks, is that a good idea just to keep a robust portfolio going
5: every
7: on?
5: Every month or so.
6: You know, I hear systematic used a lot, generally in politics when they're trying to make a point or something. But systematic, I don't know. That phrase really concerns me. So there's advantage to doing some systematic. Like if you're in the state of a market or your portfolio is in a state where it's been pulling back and you want to dollar cost average into good stocks, that's a systematic way to do that. You could add a little at a time as it's falling, and that way you're buying more and more shares. And then when it turns around, because it's still a solid stock, still biblically responsible, still has a lot of potential, you've done well. So buying regularly allows you to acquire more shares when the prices are lower. So that's not bad. But there's a lot of disadvantage. If you set things on systematically to do without you, you're automatically buying into a stock that maybe is growing fast, and it actually is purchasing and becomes overvalued in your portfolio to where it starts overtaking your asset allocation and your diversification and brings in additional risk of that one stock. If it pulls back, it could be a very hard hit on your portfolio. So you'll want to be careful about that. Repeated purchases can create an overweighted position is what I'm trying to say. And I generally wouldn't recommend systematic investing except for maybe occasionally under the special circumstances of doing something like dollar cost averaging in a great stock that's biblically responsible and has a lot of potential. Well,
7: like maybe if you have a lump sum, a large lump sum, and you don't want to just get in all at once, maybe something like that.
6: Well, that's a possibility. Yeah, if you have a lot of money sitting in safe money, waiting to be reinvested, but you can't find the stocks or the investments that you think are valued properly at this time. We had that at the beginning of the year where things were overvalued. So you could just wait till the valuations normalized or some pulled back like the AI stocks did. And you could start then investing in these high potential, high profitable companies again. So yeah, and you could do it slowly, and because you're not sure is this going to continue or not.
7: Yeah. Yeah. Test the water. But yeah, you're right. Sure. The problem was
6: set it and forget it. But if you set it on automatic, and people have done that with watering their lawns.
7: Right, you know? Right.
6: They just go away. It's like, well, it's been raining for 3 days and I

0: to your sprinklers on and you're flooding it and you're drowning your lawn, you know.
1: The risk of setting it and forgetting it is will forget it.
2: Makes sense. Right. And Mark, I would assume the same applies to systematically taking profits too, right?
0: Absolutely. Yeah. I've heard people say, well, I want to systematically take profits out of my portfolio. There's nothing wrong with that. You know, total return can be an income strategy. You don't need to have an income bond or a high paying dividend stock to get income. You can take the profits and use it as income. You can take the growth in there. But to just systematically do it, you may be selling off something that has great potential that can help you long into the future overcome inflation, overcome taxes, and to help your income grow, your portfolio grow as well. So you want to be aware, conscious. God calls us to consciousness. He doesn't want us to go blindly into the future. He wants us to be aware, awake, and walk in his ways.
1: You don't want to do things just because.
0: Exactly.
1: I'm just selling because I'm selling.
0: I'm selling because I'm selling, right.
2: Yeah.
0: We want to be very careful about that. Yeah.
2: Yeah. Mark, you know, speaking of careful, I do think that there is a level here that we have to think maybe even a little deeper in a psychological or even a spiritual perspective from this. How would you help those of us who feel the temptation in the pruning and gardening that we do of our portfolio to start turning that into an idol?
0: Oh, that's an interesting question. Turning an idol means you're looking for your hope is in your portfolio instead of the Lord. Remember, everything we do is unto the Lord, and we trust him that whatever the outcome is, no matter what it is, it's perfect. That's where our joy comes from. True joy, true peace comes from the Lord, not from our portfolio. So we have to remind ourselves of that. We do everything he's enabled us to do in our portfolios, just like every aspect of life. And then we trust him for the results, whatever they may be. I know some people don't want to hear this, but sometimes the stumbling that goes on in our life, sometimes the things that we call trials are there for a very, very great purpose to draw us closer to Christ. Because in those trials, we're reminded to rely on him and not ourselves or our portfolios or our assets that he's entrusted with us or on our relationships other than Jesus Christ himself. All this is so very, very important. We always need to keep, we talk about long-term investing, we talk about all these different things on a portfolio. The best thing is to remember our focus always has to be on Jesus, on God, on our Savior, on our provider, on the one where everything good and great and holy comes from. If we do that, then when the markets pull back, we're not surprised because they happen. And you know what? God's got this. We're doing everything that he showed us how to do, and he's helping us to do the best we can. And we're depending on him for our future and doing what he's asked us to do and trusting him with the results. That's what it's all about. If you look at the idol, it's not going to do that for you, Seth.
3: There are moments in life that define us. Choices determine the courses we take. Choices that create life. Or those that save a life. And some make life worthwhile. There are decisions to stay or to go, to remain the same, or to grow. Sometimes we pray and make peace. Other times we take a stand for what we believe. 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
2: Welcome Welcome back to Stewardship Today, everyone. Seth Udinski, Samuel Case, Mark Manila, your host, everyone here today. You know, Mark, we get thousands of questions in our question mailbag. We answer many of these questions on our regular daily show, Financial Issues, and we like to answer a few of them here when we have time. And here's one of them from a listener named Rena. Rena's 46 years old. She says, my question, if I trim my portfolio, take all the cost basis, what should I do with the money when my asset allocation is already where it's supposed to be? What else do I buy with it? I'm 46 years old. I'm in the growth model, and this is for my Roth IRA. Mark, how would you help Rena?
0: Well, first of all, I'd say trimming growth stocks can generate substantial cash for your portfolio. And I can understand that you can say, now what do I do with it? It seems to be in balance. But remember, that cash is part of your portfolio and that will throw off your asset allocation.
2: Right.
0: So maybe think about it as if I have cash and I'm looking at it as an asset class in my portfolio, then what I need to do is redeploy that cash to areas that are not full. If you're saying all of my areas are full, then you deploy it equally and you keep the same asset allocation as percentages, and then you just find different products within the different segments of that asset allocation. But I have a few other thoughts for you on this. First of all, you mentioned that you trim your original investments to recover your original investments. Should you do that would be a question I'd be asking. Why do that? And I'd say not necessarily. If that's something that's passionate to you, if you feel better knowing that, well, I've invested and now I have all my original money out of there, what are you doing with that other money? If you're not living on it or if it's not fulfilling a purpose, then maybe you need to reconsider doing that. So trim when a stock becomes overweighted or it overvalued in your portfolio and it sets your diversification out of whack. That's where you would start. So you look at the portfolio and say, wow, there's one stock in here in my industrials and it's pretty much carrying the whole load. Maybe I need to prune that back and redistribute it into some more industrials to keep the same percentage of my portfolio there, but have additional diversification, even within that sector or segment of my portfolio. And with cash, trimming several growth positions, it could leave you with cash. It's not always important to redeploy that cash immediately. Sometimes you might want to just wait to find that next investment that fits your criteria. It's biblically responsible. It has a strong balance sheet. It has strong income to it. It also has great potential. Maybe there's nothing out there that isn't overvalued, so you wait till a normalization of value or something comes onto the radar, or you check the back end of your partner hub on financial issues and you see a new buy alert and say, oh, that's in industrials or that's in technology, which I need to deploy some money to. And then you jump in there. So there's a lot of different ways to take that. When you diversify across many different things, you're not just doing them randomly. The whole idea of this is what we've seen over and over again in the markets. When one sector starts losing money, usually that money's going to another sector. You're already there if you're diversified. Yeah. So as these stocks start pulling down, these are coming up, and hopefully they're offsetting your loss, or at least maybe taming the roller coaster a little bit for you instead of taking all the risk by only being in one sector. We all know that person who's not only in one sector, put their whole life into all their assets into one stock. This thing's going to go through the roof. And then they never talk about it again. You know why, don't you?
2: Because you live by one stock, you die by one stock.
0: Diversification is more prudent. Diversification is more like a steward. God warns us about getting rich quick. It doesn't mean he can't do that for you, but what it means is by doing that, you're leaning more towards gambling than you are investing or taking care of the garden that God has given you to tend to. It's very important to stay focused on that, to stay focused on the Lord in everything we do and work as unto the Lord. And in doing so, what we do is we honor him. We honor him with what we're buying, what we're participating in, how we're managing it. We're being prudent. We're being at peace. We're not trading out of fear or out of greed. What we're doing is we're trading out of prudence, and that's what a good steward does. And over time, God blesses a good steward. And that's what we want to help you to do. That's why we're here at Stewardship today. And we're so grateful you joined us today as well. So thank you for being with us. And I look forward to seeing you again next week. God bless everyone. Thank you for loving God. And thank you for investing with biblical integrity.
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2: 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And so for those that are ready to accept God's call, you were that smell of life. 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
4: Will voters continue to trust Republicans and President Trump with the economy, or will they pick the Democrats and, in some instances, the socialists for the midterms? Fred Jackson's with us. Fred, that's the question at the ballot. The economic poll or the polling shows that the economy is the number one issue for voters pretty much every election cycle. Mm-hmm. And so that's what folks are going to be thinking about when they go to the ballot box. And there's really only two options. It's the party of the free markets, the party of capitalism, or the party of socialism that has become the Democrats.
5: Yeah, the Republicans have their job cut out for them. They have to convince the American people that capitalism still works. We've got these temporary high prices in gasoline, and we know that's connected to what's going on in Iran. Mm-hmm. And so they have to convince the American people that as soon as that's over, things are going to get better on that front. And gasoline prices are so important in all of this because that has an impact on grocery prices and all of those sorts of things. But Walker, the alternative is a Democratic Party that is turning hard, hard left towards socialism. Mm-hmm. Socialism brings higher prices, bigger government.
4: Yeah.
5: I know that from my time in Canada, socialistic medicine, you don't want that here in the United States.
4: No, absolutely not. So folks, the key is, can voters think more long-term, or are they going to think short-term? And the fact of the matter is, where President Trump and the Republicans had the economy going before the Iran conflict was in a pretty good place with inflation and low energy costs, and they're the ones that can get us back to that place. On the other hand, Democrats are promising all the government handouts and billions of dollars in government welfare, which is, in fact, socialism. So we'll see what voters choose come the first week of November.
6: 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Hello, everyone. I'm Tim Wildman, president of AFA and AFR, and it was such a blessing to hear from thousands of people across the country who believe in the ministry of American Family Radio so much to the point where you wrote a check or you called in a donation. It really means a lot to us to hear from you and know that we can forge on now with sharing the gospel and telling the truth about what's happening in our country. Thank you so much.
7: Then Jesus came to them and said, "All authority in heaven and on earth
8: has been given to me. Therefore, go and make disciples
9: of all nations, baptizing them in the name of the Father,
10: and the Son, and the Holy Spirit, teaching them
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1: Welcome to Exploring Missions, connecting mission needs with those equipped by God to meet those needs across the world or across town. And now, the host of Exploring Missions, Bert Harper.
13: Missions, they're a part of the church's DNA. It really is. In the New Testament, you find churches, when they started, they should be on mission for God there and around the world. The two best examples, and Nathan and I talk about this quite often, is the church at Antioch and the church at Philippi. They were missional from the beginning, and we want to be that as well. Well, Nathan, we've got guests today that I'm really glad to have on because they haven't been, quote, a denomination long, but we wanted to hear from them about the New Testament church is a missional church. So I'm anxious to hear about what God is doing in that area in their lives.
14: Yeah, we are excited about that and eager to hear some of the inside story and kind of something, you know, when something is beginning or maybe even re-beginning, I'm curious to learn how that structure plays out, how that is organized and maybe from a mission agency kind of perspective within a new denomination, How does that work? How does that get organized or reorganized? And so that's what I'm curious to learn today.
15: I am as well. And so we have a guest today that's going to introduce the other guest, although we've been introduced beforehand. The person that I contacted for the work that Global Methodist Church is doing is Brian Scott. He is the mission coordinator for the Global Methodist Church in Mississippi and West Tennessee. That's the area. And so, Brian, thank you for joining us on Exploring Missions, brother.
16: Well, thank you for the opportunity to share what God is doing through this new expression of the Wesleyan heritage that we have, the Methodist Church. And I'm also excited to have Wes Griffin with us today, who is the Kingdom Advancement Commission chairperson, because when you talk about a denomination, I'm a local church pastor and a missions coordinator of an annual conference, but he is on the denominational level of missions for our denomination.
14: So it's wonderful to have both of you guys with us today. We're eager to learn from you, hear from you, see what God is doing in your life, but also among the Global Methodists. And maybe a good place to start would be just a brief summary of kind of the last few years, how the Global Methodist Church has come about and what that looks like now with a mission emphasis as a part of that.
15: Brian, go ahead. You started this while we were talking about it.
16: Well, I served as a missionary in Honduras during the whole disaffiliation process, and my path to disaffiliation was much easier than the local pastors in these churches that had very difficult roadblocks put in front of them as they tried to move out of the United Methodist Church into the Global Methodist Church, with fees being put on them in order to keep their properties, hard struggles in trying to get the votes needed to disaffiliate. It was a high bar that was put out there, the percentage of people needed to vote yes to disaffiliate, and about 30% of the church could vote no, and then 70% or so or less were forced to leave their properties, some of them the generational churches.
15: Yeah.
16: And so it was very difficult for a lot of those places. I, on the other hand, serving in a foreign country, I just needed to call my district superintendent. And even that was not a real pleasant thing. They were pretty curt when I made the announcement. It's very difficult for a lot of people, a lot of my friends that walked through it with their congregations. They were pretty shell-shocked for a while afterwards. But now it's a beautiful thing to watch these churches release the old and walk into this new expression of God's grace through the Golden Methodist Church. I think Wes would be better to give more detail on that because he has more experience in that.
15: Wes, thank you for being with us again, and tell us a little bit about that journey.
10: So it's an absolute privilege to be on this program today, and we thank you for the opportunity just to share from our perspective some of the things that God is doing. I believe we live in a particularly unique moment of God's outpouring of the Holy Spirit on the face of the earth. And for those of us kind of out of Methodist Wesleyan circles, particularly those that were, I'd say, I was formerly in the United Methodist Church, ordained there as clergy, and I have spent 4 decades in international missions. And so it's just let me go back and say 5 years ago, I was part of a group of leaders that eventually averaged about 70 people that were meeting and helping to envision what the future might look like for what was going to become the Global Methodist Church. And part of what we were looking at was just simply God's heart for the lost, God's heart for the world. We knew that 2/3 of the world had yet to believe in Jesus Christ as their Lord and Savior. And we knew that God wanted to see all of those people reached. So at the heart of what became the Global Methodist Church was a great heart to fulfill the Great Commission to go and make disciples of Jesus Christ, baptize them in the name of the Father and the Son and the Holy Spirit. And then also for us as Methodist people, kind of a unique stamp would be to spread scriptural holiness, that holiness of heart and life that taps into both the purity and the power that God can give to a believer so that they can be an effective witness. So I would simply say 5 years ago, a team of about 70 people began to meet. It was about 2 years ago that the Global Methodist Church held their first convening
17: Global General Conference, we call it. At that time, people were elected to various commissions. I was elected to serve on the what became named as the Kingdom Advancement Commission, and I've been privileged to chair that for the last 2 years. In our particular commission, there are five working areas. We wanted these to all work together to work synergistically. And here's the five areas. It's evangelism, church planting, missions, or we say missions mobilization, as third, fourth, unreached people groups, and fifth, disaster response. So today, the way the Global Methodist Church is organized in terms of missions and church planting and evangelism is there's this commission called Kingdom Advancement, and we help to just mobilize laity and annual conferences around the world to help fulfill the Great Commission. That may be a quick kind of an opening statement for you.
15: Well, amen. Nathan, when I hear that, evangelism, church planting, mission, mobilization, unreached people groups, disaster relief, sounds like things that Exploring Missions, we try to talk about, doesn't it?
14: Yeah, absolutely. It's a very fulsome, holistic picture of, well, what you're called, the kingdom advancement, how Jesus is advancing his kingdom all over the face of the earth among all peoples. And it's exciting to hear how that's kind of come about, how God has guided you guys and your teams and leaders in this. I do have a quick question regarding, really not regarding disaffiliation, but in the formation of the Kingdom Advancement Commission. How much did you guys lean on the global brothers and sisters, individuals maybe in Africa or in other places in the world who took a good, strong leadership in the whole big picture of disaffiliation and looking for God to work in maybe, I don't know, it's hard for me to put it into words, but basically a new wineskin almost, if you want to call it that. Did you guys lean on your brothers from around the world as you're kind of thinking through and putting things together?
17: I would say it's more than just saying we leaned into. We were, you know, our name is Global. And so that commission and the leadership, what we call the transitional phase, and then when we were fully established, was made of people from all over the world. So there were representatives from North America. I'm a North American, but there were participants in the formation of this denomination from Africa, from Europe, from Asia, Middle East and North Africa, Latin America, the Caribbean. I mean, today, the Global Methodist Church has over 50 annual conferences. That's kind of the way we are organized. And most of those are geographic, though some of those are more linguistic. But there's 50 areas around the world. There's over 7,500 churches all over the world. So the Global Methodist Church literally launched large. And it has been, in a sense, a unique sprint, seeing how God formed this denomination. In some ways, there's no precedence for it. And so we had a phrase that we often used that was used across our church that we're learning how to fly this plane as we build it. And so everybody hit the ground running with great dedication, and this global team began forming a global denomination.
15: When I hear these five working areas, I know, again, new church planting. Are you looking at a local church in any of those countries, and they look into their areas and see an area of people that need to be reached, and they are purposely looking in that area to start a Bible study that could lead into a small group, that could lead into a church? Has that started taking place yet? I know you have the five working areas, but I was wondering, since it's new, how this is progressing. You catch what I'm saying, a church planting,
17: yeah.
15: And oh man, we got to get started. And I just ask, have y'all got started doing that?
16: Well, I can speak to that, because one thing that they have asked us to do is to, those annual conferences who have more people and more churches and obviously more money, being North American, to partner with other international annual conferences. And our annual conference has partnered with both the Covenant Annual Conference and the Mega Manila Annual Conferences, which are both in the Philippines. And I went for a visit over there back in March for about 3 weeks. And that's the thing, talking about church planting. I laugh and tell people if they plant churches like we have potluck dinners over here in Mississippi, and they really do, and they do exactly what you say. They start a Bible study in an area or neighborhood that doesn't have one, and they call a lot of the time they call those mission areas, and they will begin to meet, and people begin to come, and once they have a certain number, they begin to call them a mission church. And once they become a mission church, then they start moving towards, as they grow, a charter to be called a Global Methodist Church. One of the greatest examples is my friend Jesse, who is a pastor in the Philippines. I had the blessing of preaching at two of his churches. He became a Global Methodist a little over a year ago, came out of the UMC. He's planted three churches in a year. I'm not talking about just a few people sitting in their shade tree. I'm talking about congregations that he has started, and beyond that, he has several other places that he has Bible studies with people with an eye towards starting a church in those areas as well. And that's one of the things we need from them. You know, like I say, North Americans, we can assist with money and stuff like that, but we really need for them to come to Mississippi out of the Philippines and teach us how to plant churches, because especially our area in South Mississippi, there are so many places where we can plant churches and just see the gospel be spread. And that Jesus is calling. We just have to, it's kind of hard telling some of these older congregations, I'm the pastor of a small congregation, and it's over 100 years old, but it's kind of encourage them to get out of their seats and into the community. Really good people. It's just we got lulled into sleep, and it's time for us to wake up and reinvigorate and to catch that zeal of early Methodism.
14: You know, it sounds like with a new beginning, if you will, there are possibly new fields opening to you and your teams. But let me ask this, though, in the transition of disaffiliation and becoming what God is calling you to become, are there any fields that have had to be left behind for any particular reason? And then maybe as you answer that, what are some of the new fields that are opening up to you in the area of missions?
17: I would say that no field is being left behind. We're simply, in fact, we're just praying for opportunities. We're looking for how God is leading this denomination. One of the things I can report to you is that in the first 17 months, there were over 500 new churches planted. So think about that. In 17 months, 500 new churches. Many of those were in Africa, where the church is growing rapidly, but they were also, I would just support, all over the world. And we're actually, as we just sought, you know, when you're launching something, particularly, it's a time of just freshly asking God, you know, what is your vision for this group of people, for this organization, this denomination? And so as this team of people prayed, they believed the Lord was leading them to pray and work to see 3,400 new churches planted by 2033. So that's a very aggressive sort of an intentional goal. We're kind of being careful, you know, how do you count churches? You know, is a micro church a church? Is it got to be a registered church? And we're recognizing the kind of a definition of where two or three are gathered, there's Christ, and a church is being formed when people are being intentional about being disciples, reaching people with gospels, and making disciples. One of the philosophies that we're baking into the Global Methodist Church is a philosophy that churches plant churches. Not denominations, not regions, not states, not districts, but churches take the ownership of looking around their area of the world, wherever it is, whether it's America or Central Asia, wherever it might be, looking around and saying, where's the next place that people need to be reached with the gospel? Where's the next place that we need to plant a church? And to that end, we want to be a Book of Acts-type movement, indigenously led, led from the ground up, led from local churches, and seeing churches planted everywhere.
15: When I hear this, and Nathan and I have talked about this a lot, Brian and Wes, and that is the indigenous people helping plant these churches in place of someone from a different country coming in. Global Methodist Church, with it being in those areas, as you said, Africa, Asia, America, Central America, everywhere, you guys are setting on a situation where those people don't have to learn the language. They already know the language. They don't have to learn the culture. They're already there. Nathan, they're already trained and ready to go, whereas in many situations, if it was only the United States sending these and planting churches that have to do the language, that have to learn the culture, they're sitting on the possibility of a great movement, aren't they?
14: Yeah, it sounds like it, which does lead to a question. So let's just say, for example, a brother in the Philippines is planting churches, and he knows Tagalog already, and he's got the culture down. He's from the Philippines, so he's reaching other Filipino peoples and the different tribes and groups that are within in that country. And what is the role of the Kingdom Advancement Commission to help, to support him, to help him, to provide him with maybe resources? What is the role? If he's already doing the work, what do you guys do with that?
17: That's a great question, and it really drives to how the Global Methodist Church envisioned a different way for a denomination to function than what most of us had experienced. Most of us had experienced top-down kind of structures. Imagine, what would it look like to envision a more Book of Acts type structure that is from the bottom up, that is from the local level up, where local areas are empowered when they need equipping, like training, or they need resources of a particular way, looking for partners that can help do that, but to recognize that the center of leadership is always at the local level. So that's how we are formed. You know, we're organized around our annual conferences, but we say this, the Global Methodist Church exists to serve the local church. And so the local church is our seat of leadership. So when a pastor, someone is doing work and it's beyond what they can do themselves. Firstly, God has his people all over the world, and God has resources all over the world. Some people have more, some less. And we say, look, if you have a need, let it be known. And there are ways for you to share that, and so that resources can be available that can help you. And I'm just talking about people resources and relational resources. It could be financial resources, but primarily we're focusing on that training and equipping, resourcing as needed so that the gospel can spread. So you say, what does the Kingdom Advancement Commission do? We serve through our structures, right? We have bishops, we have conference superintendents, and we serve at their request for what they need to help resource their local churches. Now, here's like a couple practical examples. We've held evangelism and church planting training events in different places around the world in the last 18 months, and over 1,000 people have attended those different training events. We created a specific seminar we call Engage, Acts 1-8 Mission Mobilization Excellence. We've had over 1,900 leaders that have been trained in what we call Engage. That's Acts 1-8, how to be faithful witnesses in your Jerusalem, Judea, Samaria, and the ends of the earth. And we've actually had that particular type of training. We're now in about 10 or 12 different languages very quickly because those languages that we use in our movement. So there's just a couple practical type things. And I'd say a third thing just to mention, and Brian's going to be able to really speak to this, part of our portfolio that Kingdom Advancement oversees is disaster response. And we have responded to over 60 disasters in the last 18 months where people encountered a crisis because of a flood, hurricane, earthquake, war, famine, many different possibilities. Brian, right now, he can take just a minute. He's actually on the Gulf Coast because of the hurricane that's headed toward the United States. But it's exciting we can minister to people. Like, we've ministered over 125,000 people in 18 months who just found themselves in need of humanitarian aid. Those are exciting things when we can be the hands and feet of Jesus like that.
15: Brian, that was exciting to hear. We're looking at the hurricane hitting the Gulf Coast here in America, and you're down there ready to go. That, I thought I was going to tell you you needed to leave, but you went there on purpose. Brother, tell us about what that entails, about you getting ready and being there for the disaster relief mission part of the Global Methodist Church.
16: Right. On the local church level, I have my own home to get ready for the storm. Also have the church that I serve, the facilities of the church to get it ready. And then it's just a sit and wait thing. But I know that if we have damage to the church or damage in the community, that we will have disaster relief people coming. I mean, but that comes, the beauty of that, that is a very ecumenical thing, because you have the Southern Baptists bringing and feeding trucks, and even the United Methodists bringing cleaning up, and then us joining in with that as well. And we have a coordinator in our state that's over the disaster relief, and he's been sending information down here with our presiding elder in this area to keep him updated about the storm and what needs to be done. So it's just you never take for granted that nothing's going to happen, but when it does, that we have a group behind us that is going to be here to help. And we've been part of that, you know, helping other areas in Mississippi with ice storms and stuff back in the spring, that we were part of helping with disaster relief with that as well. So it's not just hurricanes in Mississippi. It's all kinds of weather events, tornadoes and those sorts of things. But you mentioned earlier about trying to help those churches where they are planting. A part of our, I talked about having been partners with the Philippine churches. We also are trying to develop church-to-church partnerships with our local congregations, with their local congregations, so that, yes, if a church is interested in church planting, that they could partner with a pastor like Jesse. Then there's other churches that do children's ministry, so if they're interested in children's ministry, that they can do that. We also partner with a group called One Child, which comes into international places which have probably less financial ability, and create these where people can sponsor a child, and they move in and help that local church develop a ministry. But it's the beauty of it is that it is the local church's ministry. They know what they're going to do, what they want to do. One Child just comes in and helps them to organize, and then they release that ministry to do it, to be itself. And we are able to help fund that through international by sending money to those programs for the children, and so that it can be a local church here working with a Global Methodist church there, a Global Methodist person taking care of a Global Methodist child or a child in the Global Methodist ministry. And so that's one way, and so church planting can come through that as well, where we can help them as far as getting finances for them and help them do church planting and church building.
15: One more thing, as we're coming in at the end of this time, and the two things that really drove churches to come together to form denominations, yes, it was doctrine, I understand that, but the main thing was mission. The other was educating the ministers, and we don't have a lot of time, but when you start, are you guys starting up new schools or new universities, or are there some that were in the United Methodist that say, hey, no, we're more Wesleyan, we believe the scriptures, and they're supplying that need? How does that work?
17: Well, education is extremely important, whether it's for clergy or laity, and I would simply, the short answer is we have a number of initiatives to help provide assistance so that people can pursue educational opportunities. Kind of a Wesleyan tenet is we encourage people to pursue the highest level of education that is within their ability so that they can be both an educated and a spirit-filled worker in the Lord's kingdom. Now, right now, there are many great around the world, universities and seminaries and training programs that already exist. So our priority has not been, what do we need to start new, as much as where are there partners that we could partner with right now to help see our needs met. One of the things that we did as a global denomination was allocated significant resources for the training of clergy, and that has been distributed and made available to our annual conferences around the world to apply for funding so that they can help get the training that their clergy need.
15: Nathan, go ahead. We got about a minute and a half left. You want to close us out with a question or comment? Go ahead, man.
18: Yeah, just simply how, maybe if someone is listening to this and they want to learn more, that maybe they want to connect and maybe they're ripe for mobilization. How would they connect with you? And maybe what is maybe one or two prayers that we could be praying for you guys and the work God's doing through Kingdom Advancement of the Global Methodist Church?
17: Well, I would just encourage the listeners, any opportunity you have to connect with the Global Methodist Church, we're an alive and growing movement that is focused on making disciples and new faith communities being established. I was in a restaurant the other day, and a young lady waiting on us came natural to just ask, do you have a home church? And she didn't, and we got to invite her to church. I would just encourage every listener here, look for those in your community that you can reach out to and invite to be part of a fellowship. Your own church, whatever type of church it is, or connect with your listener. You don't have a home church, of course, we'd love to see you visit a Global Methodist Church and connect with us.
15: Our guest today has been Brian Scott. He's the missions coordinator for the Global Methodist Church in Mississippi in West Tennessee. That's their area, their district. And then our other guest is Wes Griffin from Carrollton, Georgia, and he's chair of the Kingdom Advancement Commission there of the Global Methodist Church. Guys, thank you for being with us today, and we mean it. And we're excited about what God is doing through you guys. I had a lot of friends, and they're with you, and we're praying for them. And we're also praying for those of you who are listening today on Exploring Missions that you would find a local church, get involved, and find out what mission God wants you to be on as we serve Him. Thank you for listening to Exploring Missions here on the American Family Radio Network.
19: This is John MacArthur with another edition of Portraits of Grace. What do you value most? Physical beauty, superior abilities, or spiritual character? What do you think God values most? When King Nebuchadnezzar attacked Jerusalem, he took some young hostages from among the royal families of Israel, those with superior intellect, wisdom, and social grace. Among those was Daniel. The king's plan was to train him in Babylonian custom and culture, and then make him his representative to the Jews. Now, being included in such a select group could have led Daniel to become prideful, but his priority was to serve his God faithfully. No offer of worldly stature or power could diminish his allegiance to his Lord. What about you? Like Babylon, our society is enamored with physical beauty and human intellect. I hope you want God first, and what He values is what you value. Be a portrait of grace.
20: 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Father, forgive them, for they know not what they do. 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
22: Can you imagine being the bride and the bridegroom at this wedding? You can imagine 10 years, 20 years after the wedding, that in their photo album and in their wedding scrapbook, they would say, "This is a wedding we'll never forget. We had Jesus turning water into wine at our wedding. It was a wedding we will never forget." They experienced a miracle of Jesus at their wedding. I need you to understand, how in the world did they experience this miracle? How in the world would they experience a wedding they never forget? How in the world would they experience Jesus turn water into wine and their emptiness becoming filled and their lack becoming lavish? How in the world would they experience this? Let me tell you what they did. They invited Jesus to their wedding. If they don't invite Jesus to the wedding, they're stuck with their lack. If they don't invite Jesus to the wedding, they're stuck with their emptiness. If they don't invite Jesus to the wedding, they're stuck with the reality that they have just run out. A lot of people talk about their lack, but the question is, have you ever invited Jesus? I know that there's areas where you may lack in resources, you may lack in your marriage, you may lack at the job, you may lack in different areas of your life, whether it's wisdom or understanding or discernment or energy or passion. But the question is not just about the lack. My question would be, have you invited Jesus? Because without Jesus being at the wedding, they would just be stuck with the lack. Okay. I'm glad that the paralytic found Jesus. I'm glad that the woman with the blood issue found Jesus. I'm glad that Jairus, the official of the synagogue, went and invited Jesus to his daughter, because the miracles would come to and through Jesus Christ. So if you have lack in your life, you need to do something that they did at this wedding and send Jesus an invite. Many people get married and they send out a lot of invitations. But a lot of married couples forget about a primary invitation they need to send out. So they invite everybody and forget the main guest. And then they wonder why they're experiencing so much lack. And instead of it being a wedding they'll never forget, it's a wedding they want to forget. Because they didn't invite the main guest. Too many married couples come to the altar and get married at church, but leave Jesus at the altar when they go on the honeymoon. And immediately we experience lack in our life because our life did not have an invitation to the one who can actually pour in where we need to be filled. Jesus makes sending him an invitation very easy. He makes it easier than ChatGPT. He makes it easier than Gronk. He makes it easier than Boxer. He makes it easier than text or email. He makes it easier than dropping a DM. In order to send Jesus an invitation, all you got to do is open up your mouth and pray. And the Bible says, pray without ceasing. That means when you leave, you pray. When you come in, you pray. When you drive, you pray. When you come and go, you pray. When you wake up in the morning, you pray. When you go to bed, you pray. Prayer doesn't have to be a formal thing. It just needs to be an ongoing thing. He has made it easy for us because by his work, he has shattered the dividing walls and removed the veil, making it to where you can go all the way into the holies of holies and talk directly to God to tell him what you need and how you're hurting and what's going on. So if it's that easy to invite the King of Kings, who can turn water into wine and give you a life that you never forget as it relates to your testimony of him, then why wouldn't we pray? Why wouldn't we talk to him? Okay, this couple sent Jesus an invite, and you know what Jesus did? He came to the wedding. This means that Jesus is not a recluse in heaven that doesn't operate in the normal affairs of human life. Some people won't call on him because they think they're too small for him or their situation won't matter to him. That is not the case. All through the scriptures, Jesus would be in places everybody else thought he shouldn't be. He would tell Zacchaeus, come down from that tree. I'm staying at your house. He would be sitting with sinners, and the Pharisees would say, why in the world would you be with these people? But Jesus would be in places a lot of times you would think that he wouldn't be, because Jesus is not a heavenly recluse. He operates in the normal affairs of human life. So whatever your affairs are, whatever you're going through and dealing with, I beseech you, therefore, brethren, to call on Jesus, because he can take your lack and turn it into lavishness. That is what he is able to do. And they did something smart. They sent Jesus an invitation. And he accepts those invitations and he comes for his people. The question I had was, how did they know to send Jesus an invite? This is prior to Jesus becoming famous. This is his first miracle. This is prior to crowds following him and people knowing all about him and his fame growing in the land. This is prior to that. And Jesus is from Nazareth, and this wedding is in Cana, a small town. So how in the world would the bridegroom even know I need Jesus at my wedding? John chapter 1. We already in 2, just go up to John chapter 1, and I want to read verse 47 through 49. It says, Jesus saw Nathanael coming to him, and he said to him, behold, an Israelite indeed, in whom there is no deceit. Nathanael said to him, how do you know me? Jesus answered and said to him, before Philip called you, when you were under the fig tree, I saw you. Nathanael answered him, Rabbi, you are the Son of God. You are the King of Israel. Okay, let me just say it this way. Jesus saw Nathanael and he said, man, that's a good dude right there. Nathanael said, how you know me? Jesus said, I saw you under the fig tree. Nathanael said, oh, you the Son of God. Y'all got that? That's what happened right there. There was a relationship getting built between Nathanael and Jesus. Okay, now turn to John 21, 2. John 21, 2 says this. Simon Peter and Thomas called Dudamus, and Nathanael of Cana in Galilee. And Nathanael of Cana in Galilee. And Nathanael of Cana in Galilee. Where Nathanael from? In Galilee. It tell you where he from. This is a small town. He's from Cana. The wedding in Cana. Jesus from Nazareth. Nathanael just had a relationship in John chapter 1 with Jesus, where he called Jesus the Son of God, and the Son of God said, I see you, Nathanael, and they built a relationship. The bridegroom, because of a small town atmosphere of Cana, knew Nathanael. Nathanael told the bridegroom about Jesus. The bridegroom said, well, I need to invite him to my wedding then. So the reason why Jesus got invited to the wedding is because of a relationship Nathanael had with Jesus that the bridegroom didn't have yet. Oh, y'all don't get it? I want to know how many people are sending an invitation to Jesus because of your relationship with him. I want to know, do people look at your life and see your relationship with Jesus and figure they better send him an invite? The sad reality today is we got thousands of people that are go to church, but all of their friends don't send Jesus an invite because you don't send them an invite. They don't see him in your life. They don't figure they need him in his. There was a relationship between Nathanael and the bridegroom that gave the bridegroom the insight that I need to invite Jesus to my wedding. You have a job to do, saints, that's much greater than sit in church. You should have a relationship with Jesus to the degree that your stylist says, I need to send Jesus an invite. That your barber says, I need to send Jesus an invite. That your coworker says, I need to send Jesus an invite. It should be obvious from the saints that are in church who are not satisfied with just being in church, but being the church.

0: Jesus said to him, they have no wine. Okay, let me help you. In the Bible days, weddings were a big deal. They would celebrate for 7 days. They would celebrate for a long time. Not only were weddings a big deal, but wine was a big deal. Wine was a big deal because wine wasn't just about drinking wine. Wine had some symbolism to it. Wine meant joy to them. Wine meant prosperity to them. Wine meant abundance to them. Wine meant security to them. So when the wine ran out at the wedding, it was actually disgrace and an embarrassment because that was the bridegroom telling the bride that because this wine hasn't ran out, your security will not run out. Because this wine hasn't not run out, I can give you abundance and that won't run out. Your security won't run out. Your prosperity won't run out. Your joy won't run out. So the in-laws would look at the bridegroom crazy if the wine ran out because that meant everything the wine represented would run out for their daughter. So for them, they were like, oops, the wine ran out. And Mary said, there's no more wine. Now I need you to understand, based on the definition of the wine, I got 3 girls. One day, far from now, there are going to be some young dudes that think they got swag. They can come into my house with swag. They can have a beard. They can have a sleeve. You know, my girl, ooh, ooh, you got a sleeve. They can pull up in something. They can have shades. They can have an 8-pack. I don't care about none of that because I know that that wine can run out. And if Jesus ain't there, that means all that other stuff don't matter.
1: 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How could knowing him more deeply transform your faith? Now, let's get back to Jonathan with the rest of today's message.
0: I know that that wine can run out. And if Jesus ain't there, that means all that other stuff don't matter. So I'm going to open up that Bible and sit them down at that kitchen table. And 1 Peter 3 and Ephesians 5 and Titus 2, we're going to run around the scriptures and I'm going to find out what they know about Jesus. Because you can't just come in with worldly wine. You got to come in as a finisher. And the only finisher I know is Jesus Christ. I want to know, do you have him? Because when things are lacking, if you have him, things don't have to stop. In their culture, wedding and wine was like a movie without popcorn. It was like a birthday with no cake. It was like a wedding with no reception. It was like going to a concert and there ain't no band. It's like somebody inviting you to play basketball and they ain't got no goal. I thought we would just dribble. Dribble? I'm trying to hoop. That's how it was for them in their culture. Can you imagine them being at the reception and going, dun, dun, dun, dun, dun, dun, dun, dun, dun, dun, Mary's mom, Jesus, there's no wine. Dun, dun, dun, dun, dun, no wine. Everything would stop. You like, that's not just their culture, that's my house. Yeah, I know some of y'all. Yeah, I know. Now, let me say something. Since I'm talking about wine.

0: Let me talk about drinking for a second. We in parentheses right now, parenthetical. I'll come back to the message in just a second. The Bible does not condemn the drinking of wine. The Bible says, do not be drunk with wine, but be filled by the Spirit. To be drunk is idolatry because now you have gotten yourself under the control of another spirit. That's why they call them spirits. You are no longer under the control of the Holy Spirit. You're under the control of something else. So God sees that as you choosing another God because only God is supposed to have control. There is no condemnation for someone who's drinking wine. It's only getting drunk with wine. That is the problem. You say, look at y'all. Some of y'all are like, oh, he just set me free. So that's not the problem. Because if Jesus was turning water into wine, and the Bible says God doesn't tempt, he evidently wasn't tempting the people to sin, which means it must not be. You say, well, what about hard liquor? Well, if you at the bar taking shots, you probably gotta go. Hard liquor falls under the same category. It's about drunkenness. It's not about the type. However, said preach too soon. Somebody preach. However, Paul says everything that's permissible is not necessarily beneficial. Then he also says, I do all things for the sake of the gospel. So if I'm Pastor Jay, and you, I got a young Christian, and they see me at the bar, I may not be sinning, but I may mess them up. And because the gospel goes first and is the anchor of the reason why I do what I do, it may not be sin, but it is not beneficial to trip up somebody else just to get a drink. We are not called to live at a standard that says just don't sin. You're called to live at a standard that says, for the sake of the gospel. And for the sake of the gospel, that determines. There may be some things you do in private that you don't do in public because you know it's for the sake of the gospel. Both of them may not be sin, but one is a better choice for the sake of the gospel. So I need you to understand that just because it's not sin, that's not your focus. Your focus is gospel. And how am I representing the gospel? So I set you free-ish. So Jesus here is not tempting. He's turning the water into wine, and Mary just lets him know, Jesus, they ain't got no wine, because this is a big deal. They have no wine. Now, in our culture, okay, in their culture, they would have known that they ran out, but they didn't want to speak about it. No one really wants to speak about their lack, especially when it's embarrassing. They just want it to just go away. They don't want to talk about something they know about that they're lacking, especially when it's embarrassing to do so. But Mary did it for them. So they probably, if it's American culture, could have looked at Mary like a hater. Like, stop putting my business out there. If I didn't tell them, why would you tell them? Like, this is not for you to do, it's for me to do. So Mary could be viewed as a hater. But if it wasn't for Mary, they would have got no miracle. Some of us are getting mad at people that are the conduit of our miracle just because we didn't want to say nothing. It's not everybody. Mary was someone that was invited. Mary was someone that was invited. In other words, everybody shouldn't speak about it, but there are people in your life you invited. How are you going to get mad at the people you invited? Do we not want accountability that much? That we will invite somebody and when they speak, we think they a hater? If it wasn't for Mary, they would have had to deal with their embarrassment and their lack, and they wouldn't have had an experience with Jesus. So if they speak, don't be mad. You could have spoken, you didn't. And Jesus moved on the invitation. Well, actually, Jesus had kind of an interesting response. Jesus said, Mary said, hey, they ain't got no wine. Jesus said, woman, what they got to do with us? My hour has not yet come. Now, I do not suggest, we don't talk to our mothers that way. In their culture, it was a little bit different where this wouldn't have been viewed as disrespectful. Matter of fact, at chapter 19, verse 26, he calls her woman again when he tells her, hey, John is going to be your son. John, this is going to be your mother, when he's being crucified and saying, that's who's going to take care of you. He calls her woman again. In their culture, it wasn't disrespectful, but it was also to show that there was a switch and a change in the relationship between Jesus and his mother. That her title, now that he's starting his messianic journey to let everybody know who he is, her title is not greater than his title. You may be mama, but I'm Messiah. You're going to have to submit to me now like everybody else. Well, it's a different playing field now. And you need to make sure you understand that no matter how high up you go and no matter what your title is, your title better never be higher than his title.
1: 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Thank you for listening to The Faith Walk with Jonathan Evans. 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
2: Come on, kids. 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
8: Will voters continue to trust Republicans and President Trump with the economy, or will they pick the Democrats and, in some instances, the socialists for the midterms? Fred Jackson's with us. Fred, that's the question at the ballot. The economic poll or the polling shows that the economy is the number one issue for voters pretty much every election cycle. Mm-hmm. And so that's what folks are going to be thinking about when they go to the ballot box. And there's really only two options. It's the party of the free markets, the party of capitalism, or the party of socialism that has become the Democrats.
9: Yeah, the Republicans have their job cut out for them. They have to convince the American people that capitalism still works. We've got these temporary high prices in gasoline, and we know that's connected to what's going on in Iran. Mm-hmm. And so they have to convince the American people that as soon as that's over, things are going to get better on that front. And gasoline prices are so important in all of this because that has an impact on grocery prices and all of those sorts of things. But Walker, the alternative is a Democratic Party that is turning hard, hard left towards socialism. Mm-hmm. Socialism brings higher prices, bigger government.
8: Yeah.
9: I know that from my time in Canada, socialistic medicine, you don't want that here in the United States.
8: No, absolutely not. So folks, the key is, can voters think more long-term, or are they going to think short-term? And the fact of the matter is, where President Trump and the Republicans had the economy going before the Iran conflict was in a pretty good place with inflation and low energy costs, and they're the ones that can get us back to that place. On the other hand, Democrats are promising all the government handouts and billions of dollars in government welfare, which is, in fact, socialism. So we'll see what voters choose come the first week of November.
10: This is the Middle East Report, your connection to truthful reporting on Israel and the Middle East. Each week, we bring you the truth of what's happening there in the Middle East and Israel, because there is a lot of deception out there in the news media, social media, and in so many different places. That's why you need the truth. One organization that is doing that is Israel Team Advocates International, an incredible organization that has been fighting against anti-Semitism for a long, long time. And a dear friend of mine is the founder of that organization, Aaron Free. He joins me on this edition of the Middle East Report. Aaron, thank you so much for joining us. We're going to talk about a conference that's happening in Dallas, Texas very, very soon. But before we do that, tell us about Israel Team and what you guys do.
11: Israel Team is an organization. We work on Christian college campuses. We help students understand their roots of their faith is Hebraic, that the foundation of the faith is built on the foundation of the apostles and the prophets. And those were Jewish apostles and Jewish prophets. And we want to help them understand that Israel matters today. And so many churches across America are teaching and preaching replacement theology, which is a theology that says that the church is the new Israel, God has rejected his people. But that's not true. Paul the Apostle says that the Jewish people are still beloved for the sake of the fathers. And that's present tense. They're still beloved. They haven't been rejected. God's covenant still stands. And so what Israel does, Israel Team does, is we put on conferences, symposiums. We teach courses on Christian college campuses to push back against this growing narrative. So many students are getting their information from TikTok and social media, and the peer pressure is incredible today. So if there's a group of students and they're all anti-Israel, then you may just fall into that group and begin to hold those beliefs. So a new arm of our ministry is called the Redwood Coalition, and that's a group of about 20 scholars that we've gathered together to put on these conferences. And so in the last 12 months, we've been at Regent University in Virginia Beach, Virginia, at Vanguard University in Costa Mesa, California, last week we're on the campus of Wheaton College, the historic evangelical flagship college outside of Chicago, Illinois. And we had as our guest speaker Ayin Hirsi Ali. She talked about radical Islam and why we need to push back against radical Islam and why we need to support and love the Jewish people and the State of Israel. We had 700 students and faculty in the historic Edmond Chapel. In 2 weeks, we'll be in Dallas, Texas, and at a conference for pastors. So, John, that's basically what we do. We try to help people understand that Israel is still chosen and God hasn't rejected his people.
12: Let's dive in, Aaron, to this conference that you've got going on in Dallas that's coming up on the 21st of this month, October 21, in a suburb just outside of Dallas. And I have to tell you, I love the name of this conference. And again, this conference open to everybody, but especially it is for pastors. Pastors need to get there and be a part of this. But I love the name of this conference that you have coming up.
11: Jesus is a Jew. Does that affect the gospel? We must realize that Jesus was born a Jew. He was raised a Jew. He's the world's most famous Jew. He taught the first century Judaism of his day. The parables that Jesus taught were taught by other rabbis. It was the teaching of the day. So Jesus, when he returns as the Lion of the tribe of Judah, where we get our name Jew or Jewish. So the conference will be held in Rolla, Texas, a suburb of Dallas, at Christ the Redeemer Church. It's on October 21st. We've got world-class speakers coming in from all over the world. Reverend Jerry McDermott, who is probably the foremost New Testament theologian on this issue of Israel. Jerry was once a supersessionist. He believed that the church had superseded Israel, that God had rejected Israel. He was teaching replacement theology, and God got a hold of Jerry's heart probably 20 years ago, and he began to write books and articles. His newest book is Israel Matters. Another book for pastors and leaders is called The New Christian Zionism. Jerry will be speaking. Jules Gomes from Rome, whose PhD in the Hebrew Bible, will be speaking. So we've just got a lineup of world-class speakers. It's just a one-day conference, and it'll be very enriching for every pastor and church leader that comes.
12: I want to encourage everybody to pray for this conference, number one. But if you are a pastor, you need to be there on Wednesday, October 21st. It starts at 9 in the morning and then ends at 4 in the afternoon. All of these world-class speakers. And again, the topic, Jesus is a Jew. Does that affect the gospel? It's kind of crazy that we have to make that statement, Jesus is a Jew, because there's some people out there who think he was a Palestinian. It's crazy how we have really got confused and mixed up about all of this and have taken the word of God and just put that aside.
11: Yeah, there's some Christian evangelicals that teach today that, as you just said, John, Jesus was a Palestinian and he's on the other side of the checkpoint. And he's standing with his people, the Palestinian people, in opposition to the Jewish people. And so it's remarkable how you can twist scripture to make Jesus a non-Jew. And that is really the objective today in many circles of Christianity. Teachers and pastors are once again teaching replacement theology. It was a theology that actually led to the Holocaust in Germany. 90% of the German Christians were either Catholic or Protestants. The pastors begged the Nazis to hang swastikas from their pulpits. They embraced the Nazi movement of anti-Semitism. And without the complicity of German Christians, the Holocaust would have never happened. And you have to ask yourself the question, who poured the gas into the gas chamber? It was German Christians, baptized Christians. The opening paragraph to our poster is, since the Holocaust, there has been an explosion of Christian scholarship asking, how did this take place in the most Christianized country in history, the birthplace of the Reformation? Did we get Jews and Judaism somehow wrong? What are the implications for our understanding of Jesus and the gospel. And so this conference is going to ask those deep questions, one of which is, how did German Christians come to the place of being filled with such hatred towards the Jewish people? And so it's as if we're living in the 1930s again, all across this world. Europe is really already fallen. When you think of the Church of England, it's 95-99% replacement theology. Some of the things the Archbishop of Canterbury has said recently against the State of Israel is remarkable. So Britain has already fallen. The churches have already fallen back into this heresy of replacement theology. And across America, it's happening again. And John, I was on the phone this week with a dear friend of mine that he's in churches on Sundays speaking about Israel, trying to help pastors grab a hold of this great truth that God has not rejected Israel, that Israel is still part of God's redemptive purpose for the world. And at the end of the age, what is God doing? He's restoring his people to their land. We're living in the last days of time. And so my friend told me that, you know, he's out and about all the time with pastors. And I said, what are you seeing out there, you know, with pastors? And he said, most pastors that I'm around, they have a love for Israel, but they're really confused when it comes to their theology of Israel, number one. And number two, they're afraid to say anything from their pulpits. So they don't want to promote their belief that God has not rejected Israel, that they're still the chosen people. So they shy away from it because they're afraid of losing people. So that's basically where the church was in the 1930s Germany. Pastors were afraid to speak up against the anti-Semitism and anti-Zionism of their day.
12: Oh, wait a minute. That seems to be where we are today. I mean, you think about what's happening in church pulpits across the country.
11: It's true. I like to tell people, I say, you know, when you went to bed last night, did you see the sun? Did you see the moon? Did you see the stars in the heavens? When you woke this morning, did you see the sun come up? And if you're living by a seashore, did you see the waves of the sea? Well, here's what God says in Jeremiah chapter 31. Thus says the Lord, who gives the sun for light by day and the fixed order of the moon and the stars for light by night, who stirs up the sea so that its waves roar. The Lord of hosts is his name. If this fixed order departs from before me, declares the Lord, then shall the offspring of Israel cease from being a nation before me forever. So that's what God says. If you see that there's the sun is destroyed, the moon is destroyed, there's no stars in the heaven, then God has changed his mind, and Israel is no longer a nation before him. But if that fixed, that's how serious God is about the nation of Israel, his covenant people, that he proves it by the stars in the heavens, and the moon and the sun and the waves of the sea. So if you've seen all those things, it means that Israel is still a nation. And so to reject Israel is to reject the God who identifies himself as the God of Israel. And we can't forget that in the Abrahamic covenant, there was a land promise. And so many pastors today are declaring that Israel is really not the spiritual Israel that the Bible prophesies about, that this land does not belong to them. It belongs to Palestinian Christians, and they adopt the whole Palestinian nationalistic narrative, which is really Marxist. That was started in the 1960s by the Soviets to try to sequester the growing state of Israel. And so to jump on that side of history is really to be against the God of history, the God who calls himself the God of Israel, the God of the Jewish people.
12: This conference is called Jesus is a Jew. Does that affect the gospel? Wednesday, October 21st in the Dallas, Texas area. This is a conference especially for pastors. We're talking to pastors today or church leaders. You need to be a part of this. You've got some time to plan to get there. And it's an all-day conference starting at 9 in the morning and then ending at 4 in the afternoon. You can get more details when you go to israelteam.org, israelteam.org, all the details. It's a free conference. You can find out more when you go to israelteam.org, israelteam.org. Jesus.org. Now, a few minutes ago, Aaron, you know, you asked some questions. Did we get Jews and Judaism somehow wrong? And what are the implications for understanding of Jesus and the gospel? And you guys are going to, you know, address those questions in light of everything that's going on in the world, anti-Semitism and everything else with the Jewish people.
11: One thing that I realized as a pastor, and I was a pastor for 35 years, and I was a replacement theologian. And the sad part about that is I was born a Jew. Think about that. But I rejected my Jewish heritage. I didn't understand it. I didn't comprehend it. I saw myself as a Christian pastor and never the twain shall meet. And in 2002, the Lord got a hold of my heart. I always say that visions are caught, not taught. And so I'm speaking to pastors right now. You may be, like I was, sort of nuanced on this issue of Israel. And the Lord got a hold of my heart, and I began writing and studying and forming a new theology that was a new kind of Christian Zionism that I was called, come what may, to support the Jewish people. And I met a guy named Bill McCartney, who was the president of Promise Keepers. And he spoke at our church, and we began to dialogue and talk. And Bill was having the same revelation that God was restoring the Jewish people. He wanted to be a part of it. So we wrote a book together entitled 2-Minute Warning, Why It's Time to Honor Jewish People Before the Clock Runs Out. And we spent 3 years researching this book. We team wrote the book together. And that book was a life change for me. It helped me to understand what had happened to the church since the Middle Ages, where the separation took place, why the church broke away from its elder Jewish brothers and sisters. And so there's a prayer of Jesus in the high priestly prayer of John 17:21, where Jesus says, I don't pray for these alone that you've given me. Who are these? These are the Jews. I pray for all those who will believe in me through their message, that they might be one, so that the world might believe that you sent me. And so, but this is the key right here in John 17. And the enemy has kept Jew and Gentile separated all these years, driving a wedge between the church and her elder Jewish brothers and sisters, the Jewish people. And so, again, John, I want to be on the right side of history. And Joel says in Joel chapter 3, verse 1, for behold, in those days and at that time, when I restore the fortunes of Judah and Jerusalem, I will gather all the nations and bring them down to the valley of Jehoshaphat, and I will enter into judgment with them there on behalf of my people and my heritage Israel, because they have scattered them among the nations and have divided up my land, and have cast lots for my people, and have traded a boy for a prostitute, and have sold a girl for wine, and have drunk it. So what God is talking about through the prophet Joel here is in the last days, Israel will be regathered. We must remember that. Whatever God scatters, he regathers. And so he's bringing back his people to their land. He's regathering them. And some pastors will say today, well, you know, all of Israel, they're not all religious. Where are their hearts towards God? But have you ever made a mistake? Have we ever sinned? Well, the Bible says we've all sinned and fallen short of the glory of God. And so God says to Israel all through the Old Testament, I will scatter you. Says that all the way back in Deuteronomy. I will scatter you across the nations of the earth, but one day I will bring you back. And so what we're seeing today is a modern day miracle of God bringing back from the four corners of the earth his people to the land of Israel. And he's going to enter into judgment at the end of the age with the nations of the earth who divide the land of Israel, who are set on driving the Jewish people out of Israel. And in Matthew 25, the Olivet Discourse, Jesus is basically quoting John chapter 3 when he says at the end of the age, the Son of Man is going to draw the nations. and he's going to enter into judgment with them there. As a shepherd divides the sheep from the goats, he's going to put the goat, the sheep in his right hand and the goats in his left hand, and he'll say, and everyone knows the scripture, I was hungry, you gave me something to eat. I was thirsty, you gave me something to drink. I was naked, and you clothed me. I was in prison, and you visited me. I was thirsty, you gave me something to drink. And the righteous will say, when did we see you hungry or naked or in prison? And Jesus will say, as you've done it unto the least of these, my brethren, you've done it unto me. Who is Jesus talking about? He's talking about his Jewish brethren. He was born a Jew, raised a Jew. He's still a Jew. And he's saying you mistreated them. He's saying that to the goats. But to the righteous, they enter into his presence, but the goats are driven away from him. So what I believe, John, is at the end of the age, there's going to be goat nations and sheep nations. Just a few weeks ago in the United Nations, when Bibi Netanyahu spoke, it was 70 nations got up and left the assembly hall of the United Nations to reject Israel. So that separation is already happening across this planet. So there'll be goat nations and there'll be sheep nations. There'll be goat churches and cheap churches. Already in America, we're seeing all the mainline denominations are rejecting Israel. They're in full compliance with an ideology, a Marxist ideology, to drive Israel from the land of Israel. And so we're seeing that same ideology now spread onto evangelical college campuses, into evangelical churches. It's what I've coined as Chrislamism Marxianity, which is a mixture of Christianity, Islam, and Marxism. And that is spreading across our Christian college campuses. So what we're doing, John, is we're trying to push back against that. And our objective is to reach a righteous remnant. And the good news is there will always be a remnant of Christians, of sheep Christians, that will stand with the Jewish people, as did people like Corrie Ten Boom during the Holocaust. And she said, these are my people. These are God's people. And I'm going to hide them. I'm going to protect them in their time of need. So could it be that there'll be other Corrie Ten Booms that God will raise up? Corrie Ten Boom pastors and church leaders that will rise up and have a voice to speak in favor of God's people.
12: May that be you. As you are listening, that you will rise up and speak for God's people. And this conference that's coming up, Jesus is a Jew, does that affect the gospel? It's happening on Wednesday, October 21st in the Dallas, Texas area. This is a free conference, especially open to pastors. It's limited to 200 people, and the first 100 people that actually register are going to get a copy of the New Christian Zionism that's written by one of the speakers, Reverend Dr. Gerald McDermott. So you'll get that. But this is an incredible conference. Please mark this on your calendar. It is Wednesday, October 21st in the Dallas, Texas area, and you can get more details on that when you go to israelteam.org. That's israelteam.org. Please go to that website and find out more. Aaron, your organization is not a political organization whatsoever, but I do want to ask you about some of the things that are going on here in our country where we are seeing Islamists that are actually in a position to go into Washington, D.C. in high office. And we see this happening all over the country. We see, it seems like, an onslaught of Islamism that's happening across our country. You want to maybe talk a little bit about that and what you think is happening here in our nation?
11: It's frightening, John. And I'm not one given to fear, but I really believe the church needs to wake up to what is happening. And right after 10, by the way, just last week when the Fly Dubai plane was almost crashed into Israel, I think the co-pilot was probably aiming for a building in Tel Aviv or perhaps even the Knesset in Jerusalem to have another 9/11 attack. And I said to myself when I heard about this, and it was just a miracle that the plane did not break apart, that the Indian captain was able to open the door of the cockpit and Israeli passengers rushed in to save the plane and everyone on board. There was 170 men, women, and children on board of that Fly Dubai aircraft. But what's interesting is I wondered how long it was going to take. And it took 67 minutes for social media buzz to blame Israel for the attack, to blame Israel for this terrorist attack. And within a few days, there was 2,500 conspiracy posts on social media blaming the Mossad or Bibi Netanyahu for trying to bring down this plane. Amazing. And so what's happening is in America, there's an ideology of Marxism. It's in our college campuses. And right after 10/7, October 7th, 2023, when 1,200 Jewish men, women, and children were slaughtered in southern Israel, within just a few hours, there were marches in Paris, in San Francisco, in Sydney, praising Hamas for what they had done in complete solidarity with Hamas. And I was in one of those rallies. I just sort of ventured in. Who is doing the chanting? Who is praising Hamas? The majority of people in a group of about 200 people in San Diego, California, praising Hamas for the murder of these 1,200 Jews, the majority of them were white college students. I was amazed. And so what's happening is it's called the Red and Green Alliance. And you wonder what's happening on Columbia, Harvard, Princeton, Yale, Dartmouth. What's happening on those campuses where there was such an uprising against Israel, encampments supporting Hamas, supporting the global intifada, supporting the phrase from the river to the sea, Palestine will be free. What that really means, and if you translate it from the Arabic language, it says, from the river to the sea, Palestine will be Arab. What they're saying is we're going to totally annihilate and murder every Jew in Israel. And so the Red and Green Alliance has been moving into our college campuses from the Soviet Union since the 1960s. Marxism is embedded into our campuses. And now Palestinian nationalism is the new mantra. And so those two ideologies have merged. The green is Palestinian flag, the red is the Russian flag, the Marxist flag. And I add a third ideology to that or phase to that, and that's Christianity. So in many colleges today, Christian colleges, what I'm seeing growing is Chrislamism Marxianity, a mixture of Christianity, Islam, and Marxism. And some of the campuses we go to, John, there's uprising from Christian students that are saying what we're doing is racist because we're not promoting the glories of the Islamic religion. On some of our evangelical college campuses right now, in New Testament departments, they're teaching more on the Quran than they are the New Testament. It'll blow your mind of the things that I'm seeing out there. And so you wonder, why is this happening? Well, a group I work for, it's called ISGAP. I work with ISGAP. I'm a research fellow there. ISGAP is the Institute for the Study of Global Antisemitism and Policy, based in Cambridge in the UK. And they hired a forensic accountant to find the money trail into our colleges here in the United States of America. And right now, there's about $20 billion that ISGAP has found so far. And you can look this up because they made a presentation before the U.S. Congress called Follow the Money, ISGAP, ISGAP. You can see this report for yourself. And I think there's $100 billion in undocumented funds that are coming into our colleges. And it's coming from Qatar. It's Islamic money that's coming in to promote Islam, to promote Middle East studies departments, and to reject the state of Israel. So that is what is happening. And the first thing that the Nazis did in the 1930s was they took over college campuses. And we're seeing the same thing here in the United States of America.
12: 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This is a conference for pastors. It's absolutely free. And I want to encourage you, help us get the word out about this conference there in Dallas, Texas. Let's make sure it's a great attendance. It's limited to just 200 people. So if you want to find out more about that, please go to Aaron's website, israelteam.org, israelteam.org. We know what's going on here in our country. So much anti-Semitism, Jew hatred happening. We see what's happening with the onslaught of Islam here. In fact, it is just crazy what's happening politically in that area. We see what's going on in Michigan. The Islamic candidate for Senate there in Michigan said, "I base my life on the Quran." Well, he bases his life on the Quran, which says Christians must be eliminated, Jews must be eliminated. We've got a lot to be concerned about here in our country. That wraps up this edition of the Middle East Report. Thank you for listening. You can get a podcast of this show wherever you get your podcast. We're on all the major podcast platforms out there. 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
13: I think we need to change our perspective on giving from a have to a get to. You know, we're money managers for the King of Kings. Everything belongs to God. And when we give, we're able to connect to the heart of God, to be involved in His grand story from everlasting to everlasting. And when we give, I think it does a few things for us. Number one, it changes our perspective. 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And if not, maybe some changes need to be made.
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16: Therefore, if anyone is in Christ, he is a new creation. The old has passed away. Behold, the new has come. Well, with that very well-known verse from 2 Corinthians 5:17, I welcome you to this edition of our program. Alex McFarland here, and this is the first of a two-part series on our identity in Christ. Who we are, if you're a believer, your identity in Christ. And just like that verse, 2 Corinthians 5:17, that emphasizes the exchange, the transformation, and the new identity that believers have in Jesus Christ, that's what we're going to talk about. Not only our identity, but really in praying, in living out God's word, in accepting the powerful word of God and speaking it and living it, we're also going to talk about our authority in Jesus Christ. Part of the reason that I wanted to teach on this, and I've spent a long time studying in God's word, revisiting a topic that I've known about for 30 years, but always wanted to grow more in the knowledge of this, is our identity in Jesus Christ. Because over the summer, the more than 1,000 people in our summer camps, so many people, especially young people, they have anxiety, they're fearful. Maybe you know what I'm talking about, and you might be a believer, and yet you feel depressed, you feel stressed, you're beating yourself up about long ago decisions or circumstances. Well, I want to talk about the victory that we have in Jesus, and these are not just platitudes or motivational quotes. No, we are a new creation in Christ. Psalm 139, verse 14, speaks of the value and the sanctity of life, but even our identity as the redeemed. Psalm 139 says to God, "You formed my inward parts. You covered me in my mother's womb. I will praise you, for I'm fearfully and wonderfully made. Marvelous are your works, and that my soul knows right well. And it's important to be confident and convinced that you are valuable to God. You know, Fulton J. Sheen, he was a great TV speaker in the 50s and 60s, and he was a Christian, Bishop Fulton Sheen, and he really was one of the great early religious Christian figures on American television. He said, God doesn't love us because we're valuable, but we are valuable because God loves us. And not only that, and you know this, I'm sure, but we are, if you're a believer, redeemed. Now, the Bible uses the word redeemed 167 times, 149 times in the Old Testament, 18 times in the New Testament. And there are a number of Greek and Hebrew words that in English are translated redeemed. Maybe you've heard sermon illustrations about being bought, being purchased, and that is true, but not only bought and purchased with the blood of Jesus, indwelt by the Spirit of God, sealed by the Spirit, irretrievably in the hands of Christ, secure in Jesus, John 10:28. But the word, for one thing, means rescued. And I want to talk about some of the words that the Bible uses in so many ways to talk about our redemption. And four words with a number of variants: agorazo, ex agorazo, lutru, and gaal, which is a Hebrew word, G-A/A-L. Now, let's talk about these various words, because you might think, well, what do these mean? Well, redemption and the state of having been redeemed, it means to buy or to buy back, to pay a price, to release. Yes, it's the concept of being rescued from a hostage situation. We were slaves to sin and death. We were held hostage. And the basic word, agorazo, to buy or to buy back. This is because God loves you. Jesus didn't come after you because you're worthless, and Christ didn't lay down his life on the cross because you don't matter to him. No, you are of immeasurable value to a holy God. And that's why the Hebrew word gael or gael, not exactly sure how to pronounce that word in Hebrew, G-A-A-L, but it means to be redeemed by a kinsman redeemer. Now, I'm sure you know the story of Ruth, how Boaz was the near kinsman. He was able and he was willing to give his life and take up the cause of Ruth. And Jesus is our near kinsman. One of the things that I love to do around Christmas is go through the two New Testament lineages of Jesus. Christ was born of a virgin. He had no sin nature, but yet he was descended from the line of David. And on both the side of Joseph, who was not Jesus' biological father, but Joseph did raise the boy Jesus, and then Mary, who was his mother, Jesus was able. He was of the right lineage. He had a legal right to be the Savior of the world. He had a spiritual right. And not only he was able to be our kinsman redeemer, but he was willing. And so all of these words that refer to the act of paying a ransom, lutru, that's what that word means, or to release someone from slavery, bondage, captivity, all of these words contain the biblical concept of redemption. And it emphasizes that we've been purchased, and there are wonderful implications of this freedom that we have in Jesus. Now think about this. Only three biblical books do not contain these words about redemption: Esther, Song of Solomon, and Lamentations. Now, when we come back after the break, I am going to talk about how the concept of God, God's love, God's salvation, and our identity are in these books, but 167 times across 63 of the 66 books, we get the concept of redemption because God loves you. He gave his life for you. Stay tuned. We're going to come back and talk about this further.
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17: I'm Kevin Freeman, host of Pirate Money Radio here on AFR each Saturday morning. I spent decades studying economic warfare, national security, and the forces that can weaken a nation without ever firing a shot. That work led me to write The Four Horsemen of the American Apocalypse and Our Six Trials by Fire. In the book, I examine four forces I believe are challenging America's liberty and sovereignty, along with six major trials involving our national debt: the dollar, programmable money, the wealth gap, demographic decline, and immigration. I also explain why I believe America's decline is not inevitable, and I outline national and personal responses rooted in economic sovereignty, civic responsibility, stewardship, faith, and courage. The Four Horsemen of the American Apocalypse and Our Six Trials by Fire, with a foreword by Dr. Ben Carson, is published by Liberty Hawk Publishing. More information at fourhorsemanbook.com.
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16: 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We've been talking about our identity in Jesus Christ. And before the break, I was talking about the fact that of the 167 times the word redeemed or redemption appears in the Bible, that's in 63 of the 66 biblical books. In fact, the only biblical books that do not contain a word for redeemed are simply the books of Esther, Song of Solomon, and Lamentations. But I want to talk about that because clearly the notion of God and his love are in these books. My point in sharing this is to try and convey biblically, with a balanced, biblical, factual, but very compelling word, that we have this rich, wonderful, immeasurably precious identity as a born-again believer. And this is bigger than our circumstances, and really our standing before God is something that we should all rejoice in and celebrate. Now, in the book of Esther, Esther does not mention the word redemption explicitly. And yet, there is the sovereignty of God. Mordecai inspires Esther to go in and speak to the king, and the anti-Semitism and the genocide against the Jewish people was stopped by God working through Esther and Mordecai. And centuries later, through those very same Jewish people, Jesus would be born. Song of Solomon, which is a love poem. There is not the exact word redemption, but there is absolutely the immeasurable degree to which the bridegroom loves the bride. The Shulamite is the bride of the bridegroom. And so Song of Solomon has long been exegeted and preached upon as being just this incredibly moving love poem about how God so deeply, deeply loves his bride, the church. Let's talk about Lamentations for just a moment. Only three of the biblical books that don't mention the word redeemed. And yet, the book of Lamentations presents the salvation of God and God's faithfulness in the context of suffering. Especially, I think about in Lamentations chapter 3, this I recall to mind, therefore I have hope, verse 21. It is by the Lord's mercies we are not consumed, because his compassions fail not. They are new every morning. Great is thy faithfulness. Verse 24, the Lord is my portion, says my soul, therefore I hope in him. The Lord is good to those who wait for him, to the soul who seeks him. And then verse 26, it is good that one should hope and wait quietly for the salvation of the Lord. Now, what is that word in the original language? The word Yeshua, Jesus. The Yeshua of the Lord, the Savior who gives.

0: God's identity and his role or work as our Savior. And then for those who have believed, there is in every biblical book our standing, our identity, and frankly, our role as the ones having been saved. If you're a born-again believer, you have a role in this world. And I really think that it's imperative to understand our identity in Jesus Christ, which, by the way, is the central theme of the New Testament, our identity in Christ, which understanding that, reminding yourself of that, walking in that, your true identity, not the person you think you used to be. No, your identity as a believer in Jesus Christ. Let me give you some scriptures, and then I want to briefly talk about some of the realities. The exchange, the adoption, the acceptance, and the mission of one whose identity is in Christ. Okay, first of all, the exchange or the transformation and the resultant new creation. 2 Corinthians 5:17, we mentioned that. If anyone is in Christ, he's a new creation. The old has passed away. Behold, the new has come. Galatians 2:20, Paul writes this, I am crucified with Christ. It is no longer I who live, but Christ who lives in me. You know, Paul said, I've been crucified with Christ. It's no longer I who live, but now Christ lives in me. So there's been an exchange. Our guilt for Christ's righteousness, our deadness for Jesus's life, and then the old person that we were with the fact that we're a new creation. That's part of your identity. Secondly, there is your adoption. Now, we know what adoption means. A child is taken into a family, and the child that's been adopted gets that family's name. But with Christianity, there's even more, because there's adoption, calling, standing, and inheritance. Now listen to this. Ephesians 1 verse 5 says of our adoption that Christ predestined us for adoption to himself as sons through Jesus Christ according to the purpose of his will. See, there's God's authority there. So you've been called to be adopted to Jesus as a believer. And when we come back, we're going to talk further about this. But this is so rich. God wanted you in his family. Your life has value, purpose. And no matter what your age is, no matter where you are in the journey of life, no matter how you think the past has its clutches on you, you are a victorious, redeemed son or daughter of the King of Kings. Ephesians 2:10, created in Christ Jesus to do good works, which God, Almighty God, prepared beforehand that we should walk in them. When we come back, more about your identity in your Savior, the one in whom I hope you've believed, Jesus Christ.
1: 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Stay tuned for more of his teaching and commentary after this.
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4: 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Daniel is a new believer in Zambia who hasn't read a single verse in his Bible because he doesn't own one. Nara is an elderly woman in Nepal who is praying for Bibles so she can share Jesus in her village. 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And now he's praying for his own Bible. 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That's only $5 per Bible.

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2: Welcome back, everybody. Alex McFarland here as we are talking about our identity in Christ. I want to thank everybody that's been praying for our ministry this year, supporting all that we've been doing. 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Already we are booked to go to Huntsville, Alabama with our Revive US tour. And twice again, I'll be at The Cove with Lauren Green from Fox News. 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I give God the glory. My writing has been on townhall.com. And so as this year draws to a close, number one, please keep us in prayer. But number two, please consider supporting Alex McFarland Evangelistic Ministries with a tax-deductible contribution. You may give securely online or by mail. We would be deeply grateful if you would help us. The gospel is free, but it does take resources to deliver this free message. And so for your involvement in the Great Commission through our ministry, we thank you. But right now I want to continue with the time we have left talking about our identity in Christ, because I just feel like Christians need to be encouraged and empowered. Individuals, especially young people, need to know this great, great, unique reality that we have if you're a believer in Jesus Christ. Before the break, I was talking about how Ephesians 1 says that we are adopted to Jesus Christ through faith. And then Colossians 3:3 talks about our standing. It says, "For you have died, and your life is hidden with Christ in God." Well, what about our inheritance? Well, Romans 8:17 says that we are heirs of God, fellow heirs with Christ. So if you're a believer, you've put your faith in Christ, you've been adopted, you've been called, you stand justified before God, you have an inheritance. I don't know what you have down here on earth, but in Christ, you've got the riches of heaven. Now, you've been accepted. Your status, for one, Romans 8 says there is no condemnation. You stand justified, cleared of all guilt in Christ Jesus. And you can have assurance of this. We've shared many times, 1 John 5:13 says that if you believe in Jesus, you may know, K-N-O-W, certainty, assurance, know that you have eternal life. And you're a citizen of heaven. Philippians 3:20, you now, as a believer, and this is God's word, and God cannot, will not lie, you're a citizen of heaven in the Lord Jesus Christ. And we have unity in Jesus. 1 Corinthians 12:27, one body, individually members, but part of one body. Do you know also, not only as adopted believers, accepted, secure believers, and your status is in Jesus, now you have mission and empowerment and authority. So much we could say, you've been called, your life has purpose. Isn't that amazing? This is our identity. You're not a loser. You're not defeated. You're not guilty. You're not broken. You are made whole in Jesus Christ, and your identity is risen with the risen Jesus. So what is our mission in life? Well, as the catechism would say, to know him and make him known. Do you know the Canadian pastor Fred Penny tells the story of a hardworking engineer who had this note taped on the inside of his desk drawer at his office, quote, "This is not my life, this is my job. Jesus Christ is my life," end of quote. And this particular engineer tragically died in a car accident, but his family found the note in his desk. That work, that vocation, important as it is, it's not our identity. He wrote, "This is not my life, this is my job. Christ is my life." And that needs to be us. Maybe you're in a hard situation. Maybe you have family members that you feel like don't love you or care about you. You might have been in an abusive situation, but that's not your identity, to be the world's punching bag. No, your identity, your life is hid with Christ in God, according to the Bible. And so Jesus is our life. Now, I think about Timothy Keller. He was pastor of Redeemer Presbyterian in New York City for 28 years. And I had the privilege of knowing him a little bit. We ate together with Chuck Colson, visited together, and he wanted to talk about apologetics, which we did. But the late Tim Keller, he said this, quote, "If our identity is in our work rather than in Christ, success will go to our heads and failure will go to our hearts." It's pretty profound. But he went on, he said, quote, "Religion says my identity is built on being a good person. But the gospel says my identity is not built on my record or my performance, but my identity is in Jesus, who he is and what he did." And so the Bible is very clear. The Bible overwhelmingly affirms that the believer's identity, their true identity, the real you, your purpose, your stability is in Jesus Christ. And that emphasizes what he did. He paid the price. He rose from the dead. And by believing in him, we're transformed. And we're part of the body of believers, the family of believers throughout history. And we are unified in Jesus. We're secure in Jesus. Now, next week, when we come back, we're going to talk about our authority. Yes, you have authority. You have empowerment in Jesus Christ. So rejoice in that. And stop telling yourself lies. You know, Oswald Chambers, who his writings became that great devotional book, My Utmost for His Highest. He said, and this was over a century ago, but he said, we must vigilantly believe what is true. And what is true, fellow believer, is that you belong to Jesus, the King of Kings, and nothing can pluck you out of his hand. Well, thanks for listening. Our website, alexmcfarland.com. You can write to us, P.O. Box 485, Pleasant Garden, North Carolina, 27313. In the meantime, remember, Jesus is as close by as a prayer. And if you've put your faith in him, you are forever his.
1: 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That's 1-877-YESGOD-1. 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We'll see you again on the next edition of The Alex McFarland Show.
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5: This is the Middle East Report, your connection to truthful reporting on Israel and the Middle East. I'm John Riley. Each week, we break through the lies and deceptions of the news media, social media, and deceptive podcasters out there to bring you the truth of what's actually happening on the ground in Israel and in the Middle East. On this edition of the Middle East Report, we're going to talk to Aaron Free, who is the head of Israel Team, an incredible organization that's fighting against Jew hatred here in our country, and about a very special pastors' conference coming up October 21st.
6: Israel Team is an organization. We work on Christian college campuses. We help students understand their roots of their faith is Hebraic, that the foundation of the faith is built on the foundation of the apostles and the prophets. And those were Jewish apostles and Jewish prophets. We want to help them understand that Israel matters today. So many churches across America are teaching and preaching replacement theology, which is a theology that says the church is the new Israel, God has rejected his people. But that's not true. Paul the Apostle says that the Jewish people are still beloved for the sake of the fathers. And that's present tense. They're still beloved. They haven't been rejected. God's covenant still stands. We put on conferences, symposiums, to push back against this growing narrative. So many students are getting their information from TikTok and social media. If there's a group of students and they're all anti-Israel, then you may just fall into that group and begin to hold those beliefs. A new arm of our ministry is called the Redwood Coalition. That's a group of about 20 scholars that we've gathered together to put on these conferences. In the last 12 months, we've been at Regent University in Virginia Beach, Virginia, at Vanguard University in Costa Mesa, California. Last week, we're on the campus of Wheaton College, the historic evangelical flagship college outside of Chicago, Illinois. And we had as our guest speaker, Ayin Hirsi Ali. She talked about radical Islam and why we need to push back against radical Islam and why we need to support and love the Jewish people and the state of Israel. We had 700 students and faculty in the historic Edmond Chapel. In 2 weeks, we'll be in Dallas, Texas at a conference for pastors. We try to help people understand that Israel is still chosen and God hasn't rejected his people.
5: Let's dive in, Aaron, to this conference that you've got going on in Dallas that's coming up on the 21st of this month. This conference open to everybody, but especially it is for pastors. Pastors need to get there and be a part of this. But I love the name of this conference that you have coming up.
6: Jesus is a Jew. Does that affect the gospel? We must realize that Jesus was born a Jew. He was raised a Jew. He's the world's most famous Jew. He taught the first century Judaism of his day, the parables that Jesus taught. It was the teaching of the day. So Jesus, when he returns as the Lion of the tribe of Judah, where we get our name Jew or Jewish. So the conference will be held in Rolla, Texas, a suburb of Dallas, at Christ the Redeemer Church. It's on October 21st, we've got world-class speakers coming in from all over the world. Reverend Jerry McDermott, who is probably the foremost New Testament theologian on this issue of Israel. Jerry was once a supersessionist. He believed that the church had superseded Israel, that God had rejected Israel. He was teaching replacement theology, and God got a hold of Jerry's heart probably 20 years ago, and he began to write books and articles. Jerry will be speaking. Jules Gomes from Rome, who's PhD in the Hebrew Bible, will be speaking. So we've just got a lineup of world-class speakers. It's just a one-day conference, and it'll be very enriching for every pastor and church leader that comes.
5: Israel Team urges all pastors to attend this conference. Jesus is a Jew. Does that affect the gospel? Held in the Dallas, Texas area. Find out more. IsraelTeam.org. IsraelTeam.org. That's the Middle East Report. I'm John Riley. Thanks for listening.
7: 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Hello, everyone. I'm Tim Wildman, president of AFA and AFR, and it was such a blessing to hear from thousands of people across the country who believe in the ministry of American Family Radio so much to the point where you wrote a check or you called in a donation. It really means a lot to us to hear from you and know that we can forge on now with sharing the gospel and telling the truth about what's happening in our country. Thank you so much.
8: I'm Paul Hastings, and you're listening to Compelled, where we use gripping, immersive storytelling to bring to life Christian testimonies from the kingdom of God, told by the people compelled to live for Him. Recently, we heard from Marvin Olasky, the editor-in-chief of Christianity Today and former longtime editor of World Magazine. Marvin has influenced an entire generation of Christian thought leaders and pastors, but few realize that Marvin spent his early life as anything but a Christian. In fact, Marvin wasn't even sure if he wanted to be an American. Instead, he would have preferred to betray his country in the name of communism. You can hear that entire story by tuning into episode number 115 with Marvin Olasky. Today, our guest is Ben Browning, who had recently become the pastor of a small church in rural Mississippi. Things were going well until he began dating a black woman and his quiet church began to rebel. So gather around, lean in, and join us for this compelling story from the kingdom of God. Ben was born in 1987 and grew up in Georgia, surrounded by Christianity and the church. His parents had a very messy divorce when he was just 4 years old, and that continued to affect him for years to come.
9: When I was with my mom and her family and my stepdad, my grandmother always made sure we went to church with her. And then when I was with my dad, he would make sure that we go to church with him. And it was kind of this back and forth. But I was always going to church. I always saw that church was important. And my grandmother was really funny because she lived across the street from us for a long time. And often my mom would have us like go across the street and my grandmother would get us ready for school. She had this little like our daily bread, like scripture thing. It actually like, looked like bread. It was like this little plastic thing and it had these little verses in it. And every time before we left, she would pull it out and say, let's read the Bible verse. And another thing that was funny with my grandmother was anytime we got in the car, so she had this blue car, and anytime we got in the car, she would say, all right, y'all, now you know this is the Lord's car. Now we're going to pray because this is the Lord's car. And then we would pray and then we would drive. So those types of experiences were very formative to me in seeing, hey, faith is important. Your relationship with God was important.
8: After graduating from high school, Ben joined the Army National Guard and soon after realized that he had always assumed that he was a good person and would essentially earn his way into heaven. But now he realized that his religious preconceptions were false and ended up giving his life to Christ. In 2009, Ben deployed to Afghanistan with the Army as part of the surge. He was just a regular soldier, but began to develop deep relationships with several of the chaplains and discovered that he had a heart for serving other soldiers going through crisis. When his deployment finished and he returned to the U.S., Ben decided to check out New Orleans Baptist Theological Seminary, which had been recommended to him by several chaplains. While attending seminary, he began serving as the youth pastor of a small church and also started a gathering of other Christian young adults. Some were still in college, while others had begun their careers. But for Ben, he just enjoyed getting to meet new people.
9: We would meet every Tuesday night and have this like young adult small group. And one of those days, like 6 months before I moved on from there, this lady came in. Her name was Quanisha. She had just came in from Virginia and she was starting at the seminary. And so she was about 2 years younger than me. And I got to meet her and got to know her. And eventually we became really, really good friends. And so it was my last semester of my master's degree. And I was pretty sure at that point I was going to go on to get my PhD. And I'm starting to think about, okay, I'm going to start applying for other jobs because I really was feeling called to see if I could maybe be a senior pastor. I started applying for jobs and eventually I was starting to apply for this church in Mississippi, and Quanisha and I started dating. Both of us were very not sure if we wanted to be in a relationship. So I was looking at going to this church, and basically she and I went on like two dates, and she was like, yeah, I'm not really feeling it. So we basically, when I went in for my interview of the church, one of the things they asked at this church in Mississippi is like, are you dating anybody? What's in it? And my answer was no. And I have no interest in, like, nobody else was on my radar. So I was like, well, that's all she wrote. And then the church was very interested and decided to hire me. It's a pretty small church. It was about 50 or so members, very rural church. It was kind of a family church. Like, half the people there were related in some way. It was entirely white. A lot of sincere people that genuinely love God. It was interesting, though, the congregation was much older. So you had like a really strong core group that was all like 70 plus. And some a little bit younger, like middle age younger. But it was predominantly, like, the core of the church was like people who were 70s, 80s, even 90s. And, you know, I really loved the people, really loved and cared about the people. They were really great people. Maybe about 2 or 3 weeks after I officially started my role there at the church in Mississippi, Juanisha and I started talking again, and we started dating, officially started dating. And it was for reals this time. It was not like last time where it was like we went on two dates and then nothing came of it. At this whole point, it started to sink in, wait a minute, I'm pastoring at this church in Mississippi and I just started dating a Black woman. How is this going to be perceived? I remember, like, there was this one lady in the church. She was kind of the matriarch of the church. She was really kind of the unofficial leader of the church. I just remember saying, hey, I'm dating someone and she's Black. She's like, well, I don't know. Maybe it'll be an issue. I don't know. I knew we had somebody that played piano for us one time and his wife was Chinese. So that's an interracial couple. So maybe people would accept, maybe they won't. I don't know. Something along that line, just like, I don't know how people will take it. So then we talked to another leader in the church. And his response was very different because he had grandchildren who were biracial. So his response was much more like, well, who cares? Juanisha started saying, hey, look, you're the pastor here. Our relationship is moving in a serious direction. I want to go to church there. So she started commuting on Sunday mornings from New Orleans to this church in Mississippi.
8: What did it look like that very first time she came to church?
9: It's kind of cold in the sense. There was definitely a feeling of like, oh. And then at that point, now the whole congregation knows. And then you start to see a shift from where the leaders were kind of like, okay, he's dating her. No big deal because, you know, it's not going to last. And then we'll see where this thing goes. You know, and then eventually they started to become more openly hostile. The way I first saw it is I would go to somebody's house. I was very much a pastor that would visit. I would try to visit every week. It's just, I really loved and cared about the people. And I would go to somebody's house and they would just somehow segue the conversation into race stuff. I was at this guy's house and he and his wife are some of the strong kind of leaders in the church. And he brings up interracial marriage. He's like, and I know the younger generation thinks it's okay nowadays, but I grew up it being preached at the church, preached from the pulpit. And he would preach that you don't see the birds, different kinds of birds getting together, having babies. That's how it should be. That's God didn't intend for people of different races to get together. And I remember just sitting there being like, okay, I don't really know how to respond to this right now because I know what he's talking about. This didn't come out of nowhere. And I'm trying to be respectful. And then at one point he talks about the KKK and how back in the day, you know, the KKK kept the neighborhoods clean and they made sure that everybody was taken care of. And he starts describing the KKK as like a civic organization. And I'm just like, I'm from Georgia, so I wasn't totally unfamiliar with racism, but not like this. That was far from the only interaction I remember on two other occasions having someone talk about the KKK as if they were a civic organization. I was sitting at a church member's house visiting, and this was someone I really cared about as a man who's one of the big movers at the church, like really helped to make things happen because he was always willing to volunteer. And he and I built almost like a grandfather-grandson type relationship in a sense. Like we became really close. So I was really comfortable with him and he was comfortable with me. And we were sitting at his house one time. And somehow the conversation went to when he was young, he described how a black man in the community was accused of doing a crime and how a group of people showed up outside of the jailhouse and demanded that he be handed over to them. And then he started to describe them lynching this person. He's just talking about, and then they took him out and they hung him. And I started to like lean up in my seat and have this horrified look on my face. And he just looks at me and he says, "Oh, well, yeah, I guess that was a bad thing." And then changes the subject. And I'm just like, wow. And it did not occur to him at all that what he was telling me was horrifying.

0: For the next year, things were strange. On one hand, the congregation seemed to love Ben, and he loved them. He was eager to visit the sick and elderly, give counsel to any in need, pray for the struggling, and preach a message from God's word every Sunday morning, and lead Bible studies every Sunday evening and Wednesday evening. They were all brothers and sisters in Christ, equally in need of a Savior. But at the same time, every week when Quenisha came to church, many in the congregation continued to ignore her. Now, of course, there were others who welcomed her, and Ben hoped that over the course of time, the resistant members of the church would eventually lower their guard. But a year passed, and the subtle hints of displeasure weren't slowing down. But still, Ben was optimistic. He and Quenisha grew in their friendship and sensed that God was calling them to marriage. They became engaged just before Christmas of 2015, and a few weeks later, Ben was paying a house call to one of the older members of his church.
1: I was visiting a church member at the house, and they asked me about the fact that we had gotten engaged, and this was an older lady, and she was about 75 or something like that, and she was like, oh, okay. You could see she was kind of like probing me on it. I was like, well, I guess it's okay. I guess, you know, I've mentioned it to other people, and they didn't seem to have any kind of like backlash about it. And then that Sunday, I caught her and two other important ladies in the church gossiping about it in the hallway. They didn't realize I was in my office. And they were like, he thinks we're okay with it. This is not okay. I was raised to not be okay with that. And that's not biblical. And that's not the way things are supposed to be. And so I'm sitting there in my office and they're having this conversation in the hallway. And I'm like, okay. So I get up and I walk in and all of a sudden I turn the corner and they see me. And I just look at them and I just say something along the lines of, this is not an okay place to have this conversation. I've heard everything that you've said. This is not okay. And y'all need to stop. And I never want to see this again. And they just kind of got quiet and just like walked away. And I think that's when I knew like this is really going to be something. Because at this point, I didn't know that there was that kind of back and forth. I was so taken aback by everything. Because when I looked at Quenisha, I was like, I see a woman who is just, Quenisha is such a godly woman, such a great relationship with God, so many things about her. But I look at this woman who has just got so much to offer and is such a strong Christian, such a strong believer. And I'm like, how could they not like her? At this point, I started having so much anxiety in this ministry because I would come on a Sunday and I'd be like, is this the day that they're going to kind of corner me? Because that would happen. We had a very small Wednesday group. One day on a Wednesday, no one came that day. And the matriarch, she started talking to me saying, and this is when I started to get her real opinion. When she thought, oh, well, maybe it won't work out. She didn't really give me her opinion, but this is when she gave me her real opinion once we were engaged and she knew that was going to happen. She's like, well, I just don't think it's right. It's not right that you're marrying a black woman. See, people look up to you because you're the pastor. And if you marry her, it's going to tell everybody that it's okay. And I don't want my grandchildren thinking it's okay to marry a black person. And that was really hard because she would be the ringleader. She would be the one that really tried to get rid of me. And around that same time, like her daughter was going through a really hard bout of cancer. And I would spend so much time with them at the hospital, ministering to her daughter, ministering to her. And so it'd be like at the same time that I'm spending all this time, like trying to, because I genuinely love these people. People listening who are pastors will know this. Like, no matter how much your congregation hurts you, you love those people. God has given you a responsibility to take care of those people. And so even when they're hurting you, they're just breaking your heart. God's given you a responsibility to take care of those people. And I remember I would come in on Sundays for like an hour before, and I would walk around because they would always kind of sit in the same places. And I would just like point to where they would sit in the church. And I would just pray for each and every one of them. And so I love those people. And at the same time, I knew that they were actively trying to get rid of me.
0: Ben was unsure how to respond, but he still knew two things. First, God was calling him and Quanisha to get married. And second, God was calling him to pastor and care for this local church body, even if some of them disagreed. But what Ben didn't know was how difficult it was going to become. More on that right after this. In 1948, just a handful of years after the end of World War II, a Christian pastor was walking the church when an unmarked vehicle pulled up beside him. The door burst open and he was kidnapped in broad daylight. For the next 8 years, Pastor Richard Wurmbrand was held secretly in prison, and his wife Sabina was told that her husband had died, but she refused to believe it. This was communist Romania, a terrible era when Christians were persecuted for worshiping God and refusing to embrace atheism. Richard was kept in solitary confinement for 3 years in an underground cell without lights or windows, where he was repeatedly tortured and threatened with death. Finally, when he was released from prison, he was warned by the secret police never to preach again. But Richard knew that his allegiance was to Christ, not the communist regime, and he began his work with the underground church once more with renewed fervor. A few years later, Richard was rearrested and subjected to horrible torture once again. After his final release, Richard and Sabina were eventually allowed to leave Romania, but warned to remain silent. But Richard refused to comply and wrote the book Tortured for Christ, detailing both his suffering and God's faithfulness. He and Sabina then founded the Voice of the Martyrs to help Christians understand the plight of our brothers and sisters around the world who are persecuted for their faith, challenging us to help them and pray for them. And thanks to the Voice of the Martyrs today, our compelled listeners can receive this powerful book, Tortured for Christ, for free. 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Again, that's VOM, stands for Voice of the Martyrs, vom.org/compelled. Welcome back to Compelled. Ben Browning had been the pastor of a small church in Mississippi for about a year. He cared deeply for his congregation and ministered to them as best as he could. But when he began dating and then became engaged to a young black lady named Quanisha, part of the congregation began to rebel, saying that God never intended different races to marry each other, with some saying that black people had actually been permanently cursed by God thousands of years ago through the curse of Ham. Ben could hardly believe his ears.
1: That's how they were raised. Like, they were raised hearing sermons from the pulpit that were very racist sermons. They grew up with these things. And to see that, I just realized I've got to say something about this. I just flat out addressed it from the pulpit. I was preaching through Mark, the part about the Syrophoenician woman, and I just started talking about the separation between Jews and Gentiles and how Gentiles were viewed by Jews. And I used that as a segue to just talk about racism. You know, I just said, this is absolutely wrong. You know, racism wrong. And I just came down from the stage and just kind of had a very personal time of just like, it is absolutely not okay to have this racism towards other people. It is ungodly, it is sinful, it is wrong. The next week, the matriarch came to me and she was like, I think you're just misinterpreting that passage. That passage is not about racism. And she went further than that. It'd be one thing if you had an issue with me interpreting that passage, but then she went further and just basically started justifying herself why interracial marriage was wrong. When she said that, I brought up the passage in Numbers where Moses marries an Ethiopian or Cushite woman, and Aaron and Miriam confront him. And basically, God defends Moses. And I bring up that passage. And then her kind of argument of that was, well, that wasn't about racism. That was just about leadership. Like, they didn't have a right to usurp his leadership. So she totally missed the point about the fact that, why are they attacking him? They're attacking him because he married a Cushite woman. And again, we can have honest conversations about how you want to interpret certain passages. But the idea that God somehow is okay with you hating a person or disliking a person, or they wouldn't even consider themselves racist. They would just say, oh, we just don't think that racists should mix. But the idea that God somehow justifies you thinking that people of another race are somehow like less than, like not worthy to marry someone who looks different. It was just really hard because they always just kind of had her in particular, always kind of had an excuse. She'd been in church her whole life. She'd been teaching Sunday school for like 70 years. You know, she always had a way to kind of bend the scripture to her point. It was a real challenge in that. And I really genuinely like love and care about these people. I won't say I questioned my calling, but I definitely questioned, God, am I supposed to be here? What am I supposed to do? It was hard. I was like, what are you doing? Like, I know you're going to do something, but what is it? This was such a struggle for me because in the early stages, I genuinely felt like God called me to go there. Like, I had zero doubt that God called me to go there. And then I went there. There were a lot of ups, but wow, it was hard. It was the most difficult time in my life up to that point. Even more difficult to go into Afghanistan. But my view at that point was, this is sin, and I'm the pastor. I have to make a stand. Like, I don't get to leave. I don't get to say, I'm just going to run and be done. I'm the pastor. I'm looking over these people. I'm watching over them. I have to help. You know, speaking about calling, during that season, like for me, the passage in 2 Corinthians chapter 11, where Paul is going through all of the ways that he has suffered. He's like, I've been shipwrecked. I've been beaten with rods. I've had all this stuff happen. And he talks about all of these things. And at the end, Paul has this little verse where he says, and then on top of all these things, I have the worries for the church all the time. I never gotten that passage until this season of my life. And then in this season of life, I got it. He loves these people. He loves the churches. He cares about them. So there's this ache inside of him to want to take care of the church. Yet at the same time, he's suffering immensely. And it's like, I'm going through all these different things. On top of that, I'm worried about you. And that perfectly described how I felt. Like, y'all are actively trying to hurt me. And I'm like depressed all the time in this phase and anxious all the time and dread the start of services. Yet, man, I love y'all. I really genuinely love you and care about you. And I want you to see that this is wrong. And I think for me, it was just a huge challenge at that point of just saying, God, I know for a fact that you brought me here. I know for a fact that you sent me here, but I didn't expect it to be this hard. I think sometimes people can tell themselves that if God called you somewhere, that means it's going to be easy. And I would have never said that because I know theologically it's not true. But I mean, there's a part of you that thinks if I'm in God's will, like it's going to be okay. And I was very much not okay. I was absolutely in God's will and he took care of me and he brought me through it. But it was hard. So I think I really struggled in that phase with that.
0: The months went by and the tension continued to simmer. Again, many in the church were supportive of Ben and Quenisha, but there were still others who continued talking behind their backs, expressing displeasure and disapproval.
1: About a month before we got married, it really started to come to a head. Like at one point, she was walking through the door and a lady was walking in front of her, and the lady intentionally slams the door behind her so it would hit Quenisha as she came through. Like, that's the kind of stuff Quenisha was facing. She would come there on Sundays and she would get the cold shoulder. People would ignore, they didn't want to talk to her. And the funny thing to me was, funny, kind of sad, was Quenisha was just like, well, figures. I was just distraught. I would have days where I would wake up and I was so depressed, I couldn't get out of bed. And I would just languish in bed for like hours. Like, I just can't muster the strength to get up. And Quenisha would just be like, of course, this is how it is. Because really growing up, she had been primed to expect this type of racism. This is the kind of thing that you will inevitably happen. She grew up hearing stories. She grew up experiencing it to a lesser degree, but experiencing prejudice. So for her, it was just like, well, I mean, it is what it is. Of course, this is happening. At this point, we were both committed to being there at the church after we got married. For me, I knew it was going to be hard. I knew, okay, well, they might not accept it, but, you know, we'll be there. I might have to deal with some pressure from people. We'll see how it goes. But yeah, like she was very much like, this is what we're going to do. We're going to live there at the parsonage and we're going to make our life there and it's going to be hard, but we're going to do this.
2: She never said like, hey, we'll get married, but we should really look for a different church in a different city.
1: That never once crossed her mind. Not at all. She was always kind of like, you're there. You feel called there. And we're going to be there until you feel not called there anymore. The lady in the church that played piano wasn't going to be able to be there. And Quanisha plays piano. So the worship leader, like I said, he's about a 72-year-old man. He was my advocate the entire way. Because for him, he was like, God called you here. See that you have this ministry. And again, from his background, like he had grandchildren who he was very close to in helping to support and raising them, who were biracial. So he was very much a support. Well, about a month and a half before we were supposed to get married, he said, hey, Quanisha, would you mind playing piano since our piano player is going to be out? And Quanisha was like, oh yeah, that's great. I'll go ahead and start looking at the songs and I'll start practicing. And then I got a phone call. It was from him about a day after. He said, Ben, I got a call from the matriarch and I was told I can't let Quanisha play piano because people will leave the church if they see her playing piano. That's when I hit anger. Up to that point, I was like, okay, maybe this will work. God, I know that you've called me to be here. I'm not going to leave. I know you called me to be here. But then when I heard that, I said to him, do you mean to tell me that my soon-to-be wife is too black to play piano in this church? That is ridiculous. And again, he was like my cheerleader. Like he was very much like, yeah, it's absolutely wrong. Like this is not okay. And I said, at this point, we can't keep doing this. She and I are getting married in a month and a half. This is not okay. We've got to do something. So I look at the bylaws and I say, they're going to need to vote on whether or not they want me to be their pastor or not. They're going to need to make a decision. You know, in the bylaws, it says you have to announce a meeting a week in advance. So that Sunday, I say, hey, we're having a business meeting next Sunday. And I didn't say anything about what the topic was, but the leaders all knew what the topic was. They knew that it had come to that. That week, I just did so much praying. I had a couple of pastors in the area that I had talked to and kind of talking through some things. And at that point, my decision was, I'm not going to leave because this is sin and this is wrong and I need to say something. Quanisha and I had a really strong conversation because at this point I was a bit of a nervous wreck. And Quanisha, it was very clear at this point that she and I were starting to have tension in our relationship because I was so distraught. She was just like, do you really want to do this? And it started to cause struggle there between us. And I think for me, the hard part here is my view at this point is like, hey, even if we get married, even if I take this to a vote, even if we manage to win that vote and stay, is my marriage going to last when we're already having tension? I was in this week praying because I knew that the final showdown was going to happen. I'm like, God, even if I win this vote, is it going to cost me my marriage to take this stand?
0: Ben loved his church, but he also loved Quanisha. He strongly felt that he'd been called by God to pastor this church, but he also strongly felt called by God to marry Quanisha. He desperately wanted to do both, but the informal leadership in the church seemed determined to stop him. And they had a plan. Coming up right after this. We're so glad that you enjoy listening to Compelled on the radio. And for the last few months, we've invited you, our listeners, to join the work we're doing by supporting Compelled Ministries financially. Thanks to you, we now have enough funding to continue through mid-October, but we still need your help for the rest of the year. At the end of today's episode, I'll share how. But for now, thank you for listening and for keeping Compelled on the air. Welcome back to Compelled. Ben Browning was the pastor of a small church in Mississippi. After he and his fiancée, Quanisha, became engaged, several prominent members of his church disapproved, saying that God never wanted races to intermarry and that essentially black people were lesser than white people. Ben was shocked by the racism and hostility from these people he loved in his church. For months, he sought to teach these dissenting members what the Bible taught about racism, but his appeals fell on deaf ears. Finally, only weeks before his wedding, Ben announced that there would be a business meeting after the next Sunday service. At that meeting, he planned to call for a vote. The members of the church would have to choose whether they wanted Ben to remain their pastor or not. But either way, he was going to marry Quanisha. But then, just a few days before the Sunday service, Ben received a call from one of the prominent dissenting members. He told Ben that according to the church bylaws, the only people who could vote in the upcoming meeting were the handful of members who also attended the quarterly business meetings, which just happened to be the same informal church leaders who objected to Ben marrying a black woman. They had outmaneuvered Ben, and they wanted him to quit the church. Don't make a scene. Resign quietly. You've been beaten. That Sunday, May 15th, is burned forever in Ben's memory. He preached a sermon on Philippians 2 about unity in Christ. Then, after he finished the message, he prayed the benediction and then cleared his throat.
1: So I came down. I said, hey, we're not going to do the business meeting. Quanisha was there with me. And I said, hey, as you know, I'm getting married. You know, I'm marrying Quanisha. And what I did not expect is that group of people that really, really cared about me just started clapping and supporting me. And I think it shocked me and it shocked the people that wanted me gone. And I was like, okay. And then I said, unfortunately, there are a lot of people here who don't want me to be the pastor because of that. And as a result, because I'm concerned about how this is affecting my marriage, I'm going to go ahead and resign. And what I didn't expect to happen is someone stood up right there who wanted me to stay and said, who is it that wants you gone? They need to say it out loud. Who wants you gone? Like, this isn't okay. And at that point, what I should have done probably has been like, look, we're not going to do this. I've made my decision. I want you to know that this is not okay. It's sinful. It's not okay. But ultimately, what ended up happening is someone else yelled, we need to have an actual vote. We need to vote. We need to see who this is. And then people on the other side said, well, the only people that would be allowed to vote are the people that come to business meetings. There's not enough people even here to vote because no one comes to the business meetings. And then it just became this like argument. And there's probably like 35 or 40 people here. And it just becomes this argument. And then a mistake I made was when they said, well, we need to know who is it. And I said, okay, if you want me to stay, stand. If you're one of the people that would like me to stay, stand. And I really felt like that was a horrible idea in hindsight because they did. And then all of a sudden, the people that wanted me gone were there sitting. And they were all sitting together. And it was those key leaders of the church. And it was clear that there were more people that wanted me there. But those people, they didn't get a say. And someone even said that. Someone said, there's more of us. Like, why? Why don't we get to keep you? We want you to stay. And then you start having yelling back and forth. Because the reality is very political reason why. your treasurer, your assistant treasurer, basically head of everything related to grounds, and your head of it. Every leadership position in the church wants me gone. The people that get to interpret the bylaws, that get to talk about votes, want me gone. So it started to become a yelling back and forth. And I said, that's it. Like, I can't let y'all keep ripping each other apart, yelling at each other. Effective immediately, I'm resigning. We're done. I left at that point. It was horrible. Absolutely horrible. Not the way I suggest going about it if you find yourself in that situation. I would have done so many things differently. Because basically what happened was I had just presided over a church split. Because that probably 20 people that wanted me to stay, basically they went to another church. And for me, that was really hard because, again, I really care about those people. And I care about that church. And I saw that church as a way of really reaching the community. And I remember walking out and having people who wanted me gone, who wanted me to leave quietly, saying, you know, we're sorry, like that's not how we wanted it to go. It's just, it's not how I wanted it to go either. The guy that was kind of like a grandfather figure to me, he said, 10 years ago, if you would have come here and tried to marry a black woman in this role, 10 years ago, a group of armed men would have escorted you to the county line. That's when he said, you're such a great pastor and preacher. If you'd have just not married her, you would have had a long career here. And on another occasion, and like, I think it was that day, the day that I left, the lady that was kind of the matriarch of the church said to me, you have to understand this is the way it needed to be. Because if you moved her into that parsonage, somebody from this community would come and burn that parsonage down. Yeah, honestly, in my naivete, I thought I would be able to say, hey guys, this is why I'm being pushed out. This is sinful. This is not right. This is not okay. But at the same time, you're the body of Christ. And you need to learn to be unified so that you can continue to reach people here. And I wanted to have my cake and eat it too. I wanted to be able to confront the sin, yet also keep the church going as if nothing happened, which in hindsight was just, that was never going to happen.
0: Ben was now jobless and homeless, and was supposed to be getting married 34 days later. So he began scrambling and landed a job working in the post office of a seminary's campus. And then he tried to move on with life.
1: We got married, started working the new job at the seminary. I was just running their post office there. And it was just a time of healing for me where I just had to forgive because I had a lot of anger and a lot of hurt there. I was angry at them, angry at myself, hurt because I felt betrayed because people who I genuinely loved, these people in that year and a half, they felt like family. And so I got a Christian counselor and I started going to counseling

of their family members. I would cry with them and sit with them and pray with them. To me, they weren't comic book villains. They were people that I genuinely loved and cared about. So that made it so much more difficult to forgive and to really wrap my feelings around that. And I would go through this, what really was a trauma and a grief here, and I would go through it with my counselor and we'd work through it. We worked through it for about 6 months, and I got a phone call from a former church member, someone who was very much like really cared about me and hated to see me leave. And she told me that her daughter had died and that she wanted me to do the funeral. And I was like, absolutely, I'll do the funeral. And they're like, and we want the funeral to be at the church. And I'm like, you want me to go back to the church 6 months later and do the funeral? And they're like, yeah. We reached out to them and we asked them if we could do the funeral at the church. And they said that it would be okay. And we asked them, would it be okay if you did the funeral? And they said, yes, if that's what you want, we're willing. So I'm like 6 months out of this and going through counseling, trying to like recover. And all of a sudden I have this call saying, will you do this person's funeral at the church? And after praying about it, I said, you know, I think this might be a step that God's giving me in the process of forgiving. So I said, yes. And I never thought I would step foot in that pulpit again. And I went there for the funeral. And I remember after they had a meal, and a lot of the people who had kind of been instrumental in getting, you know, like pushing me out were like helping to like make sure the meal happened and do things. And it was very helpful in my healing because I was able to like see these people face to face and remember just how much I like love and care about them. But it was weird because it felt kind of like they were trying to act like it didn't happen. There was like an awkwardness to it of just like, you could tell they felt shame about what had happened, but they were kind of like feeling like, hey, if we let him come here, you know, maybe I can feel a little less shame. I just kind of like stayed focused. You know, how are you doing? Are you doing okay? How's your daughter doing? How's this happening? But it ended up being the way of putting my anger away, to see them, to be face to face with them, and to still feel, man, I really want your best. You know, that day came and went, and I went back and processed it with my counselor, was able to kind of move forward. I felt like I was able to heal. And the guy that had been almost like a grandfather figure, he called me several times in the years following, just to check on me. And I think he was the biggest betrayal. Like, he and I had such a close connection. And he called me from time to time. Hey, son, and he would say that. Hey, son, I just want to check on you, see how you're doing. And I remember there was a hurricane over in that area. And it was really hard for me because I had not made the effort. It's a couple years later. I had not ever made the effort to reach out to him. And I was like, I need to call him. And I called and I said, hey, I just want to check on you. Are you okay? Were you affected by the hurricane? Are you and your wife okay? And they were. On at least one, it might have happened twice. We went back to that community to visit someone. And I stopped at that guy's house. Juanisha and I together stopped at his house. And he invited us in. And we had a conversation and we talked and I was able to see how they were doing and check on them. And like for me, that was important to be able to still show that love and concern, and to show, in spite of how you hurt me, I'm still going to show you love and compassion. Forgiveness isn't like an emotion, and it's not like a one-time event. It wasn't like I forgive you, I'm good. You know, and even that going 6 months or so later and seeing them at the funeral,

0: every now and then it comes up and I think, and I feel the anger welling up. And it's been, I mean, my wife and I've been married 10 years, you know, and that anger will well up. And I've got to be like, no, God, I'm choosing to forgive them. Forgiveness is I'm choosing not to hold this against you. And I'm choosing to still seek your best in the Lord. Many a times I felt, did I make the wrong call? Should I have forced them to say it? Should I have forced them to get their small group of people and actually make the vote and vote me out? Should I have done what one person suggested, what actually the worship leader suggested? He's like, don't call it to a vote. Don't do anything. Just get married, move in, and just pretend like, you know, force them to do something. You know, which for me, I'm like, I'm afraid that that do something might be, you know, might make things way worse. I Monday morning quarterbacked myself a lot. But because I believe that there is forgiveness in Christ, if I did it wrong, I know that there's forgiveness there. And I remember telling myself that multiple times there in that kind of aftermath. Maybe I did it wrong, but there's still forgiveness even if I did. As I look back, I think now I'm able to see, man, if I had to do it again, I'd probably do some things differently. But I am thankful that the lessons that I've learned in the gospel is that we have a God who, I can't always meet my standards of what's perfect and good and ideal, but you know, I have a God that shows me grace even when I fall short.
1: Every week, 500,000 people listen to Compelled, and our Sunday radio broadcast reaches most of Mississippi. There is a very strong chance that if the people from this church are still living, that they are also listening or know someone who is. And Ben has a final message for you.
0: I love you and care about you. And I understand that you were raised thinking that a certain way is the right way. But I just want to tell you that we need to come to the scripture with our preconceived notions. And we have to look at God's word and look at how he brings people who aren't alike, Jew and Gentile together, and look at how he says, no, I'm going to take y'all people that look nothing alike, that have totally different ethnic backgrounds, and I'm going to bring you together in one body. And we need to take that and say, that trumps what I was taught. That trumps what I feel. God's mission to create a unified people from every nation, tribe, and tongue is the key thing that should be our focus. So I get that it's a hang up and it's difficult because you were raised feeling this way or thinking this way. But at the end of the day, we have to say, I'm going to put down what I've learned from people and pick up and look at what God says. The New Testament in particular, I think if you honestly examine, you'll see that this inter-ethnic ostracizing of people that aren't like you is absolutely foreign to the gospel. And I want to say that if you've had these views, that there is forgiveness there. You're never too far in to say, you know what, Jesus, I was wrong. Please change my heart.
2: Amen. Ben, thanks for making time, man.
0: Yeah, thanks. I appreciate you inviting me. And this has been good. Thank you.
1: I'll admit that Ben's story was quite a surprise for me. Sure, I've known about racism my entire life, but from a church context, I thought that was a relic of the past. But to hear Ben's story about blatant racism being alive and well in a modern American church today was shocking. Ben's story was not easy to listen to. In many ways, it felt like the good guys, Ben and Quenisha, lost. They were the ones forced out of the church. But the true victims of the story are the leaders who ousted Ben and Quenisha, who will someday stand before God the Father and answer to him why they mistreated a fellow image bearer solely based on their skin color, even after God sent a pastor into their church for 18 months to reason with them and show them the truth about what the Bible actually says. They will have to give an account And that is a conversation I would not look forward to. As the years have passed, I think Ben and Quenisha have also developed some sympathy for Christians who continue to believe this way. As Ben said, they are not comic book villains. They are Christian brothers and sisters who are terribly deceived and believe lies. Yes, they need to be corrected and should be rebuked, but they need our prayers, not our hatred. And Ben had to learn to follow in the footsteps of Jesus, who said, "Father, forgive them, for they know not what they do." Today, Ben is the director of distance learning and prison programs at New Orleans Baptist Theological Seminary and an assistant professor of biblical studies. He and Quenisha have been happily married for 10 years. They have 2 children and are active members of their local church. If you know someone else who would be encouraged by Ben's story, then please send this to them. It's episode number 116 with Ben Browning. We have 100 other stories just like Ben's that you can listen to anytime you want on demand through our podcast. 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Today's episode was edited by Will Jackson, mixing and mastering by Sonomorphic, and our associate producer is my resourceful wife, Sarah Hastings. I'm your host, Paul Hastings, and you've been listening to Compelled. We'll be back next time with another compelling story. We'll see you then. Hey, Compelled listeners. As you may already know, Compelled Ministries is still trying to get enough monthly support to be financially self-sustaining. We're not there yet, but some generous friends have given us some additional support to help us continue through mid-October. We've been able to negotiate a slightly lower radio broadcasting fee, but it's still going to cost us around $4,300 a month. Currently, we're receiving $1,200 a month. If you've been blessed listening to Compelled, then can you help us stay on the air so that others may be blessed too? And here's just one message we received from Dave in Northport, New York. He writes, "I discovered Compelled in a desperate search for something encouraging to listen to in addition to praise songs and Bible teaching. I was moved by how different they all were, the temperaments and personalities of the individuals, the methods and people God used to draw them, and the mission each one received after being saved. It gives me hope that the Lord could use me to lead people to Him despite my faults or fears." Which leads me to ask, if you enjoy the stories on Compelled and want to see these testimonies impact other lives, would you please consider making a monthly gift to our work? Because candidly, that's the only way we'll be able to remain on the air. Donations are tax deductible, and in some instances, your employer might even make a matching grant if you ask. To make that tax deductible gift, just visit compelledmedia.org. Again, that's compelledmedia.org.
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6: This is the Middle East Report, your connection to truthful reporting on Israel and the Middle East. Each week, we break through the lies and deceptions of the news media and social media to bring you the truth of what's actually happening on the ground there in Israel and the Middle East. There's a lot of deception out there. I spoke to Aaron Free, the founder of Israel Team, an organization that is fighting against Jew hatred in our country. And on October 21st, they are having a conference in the Dallas, Texas area for pastors that you don't want to miss. The topic, Jesus is a Jew, does that affect the gospel? It's kind of crazy that we have to make that statement, Jesus is a Jew, because there are some people out there who think he was a Palestinian. It's crazy how we have really
7: got confused and mixed up about all of this and have taken the word of God and just put that aside.
8: Yeah, there's some Christian evangelicals that teach today that, as you just said, John, Jesus was a Palestinian and he's on the other side of the checkpoint. And he's standing with his people, the Palestinian people, in opposition to the Jewish people. And so it's remarkable how you can twist scripture to make Jesus a non-Jew. And that is really the objective today in many circles of Christianity. Teachers and pastors are once again teaching replacement theology. It was a theology that actually led to the Holocaust. In Germany, 90% of the German Christians were either Catholic or Protestants. The pastors begged the Nazis to hang swastikas from their pulpits. They embraced the Nazi movement of anti-Semitism. And without the complicity of German Christians, the Holocaust would have never happened. And you have to ask yourself the question, who poured the gas into the gas chamber? It was German Christians, baptized Christians. The opening paragraph to our poster is, since the Holocaust, there has been an explosion of Christian scholarship asking, how did this take place in the most Christianized country in history, the birthplace of the Reformation? Did we get Jews and Judaism somehow wrong? What are the implications for our understanding of Jesus and the gospel? And so this conference is going to ask those deep questions, one of which is, how did German Christians come to the place of being filled with such hatred towards the Jewish people? And so it's as if we're living in the 1930s again, all across this world. Europe has really already fallen. When you think of the Church of England, it's 95, 99% replacement theology. Some of the things the Archbishop of Canterbury has said recently against the State of Israel is remarkable. So Britain has already fallen. The churches have already fallen back into this heresy of replacement theology. And across America, it's happening again. And John, I was on the phone this week with a dear friend of mine that he's in churches on Sundays speaking about Israel, trying to help pastors grab a hold of this great truth that God has not rejected Israel, that Israel is still part of God's redemptive purpose for the world. And at the end of the age, what is God doing? He's restoring his people to their land. We're living in the last days of time. And so my friend told me that, you know, he's out and about all the time with pastors. And I said, what are you seeing out there, you know, with pastors? And he said, most pastors that I'm around, they have a love for Israel, but they're really confused when it comes to their theology of Israel, number one. And number two, they're afraid to say anything from their pulpits. So they don't want to promote their belief that God has not rejected Israel, that they're still the chosen people. So they shy away from it because they're afraid of losing people. So that's basically where the church was in the 1930s Germany. Pastors were afraid to speak up against the anti-Semitism and anti-Zionism of their day.
7: 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That's the Middle East Reports. I'm John Riley.
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12: 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If you were hoping to hear Katie, you're going to have to wait till next week because she is gallivanting all over the world. By the time we're recording this, she has been in Israel speaking at a conference. 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
13: Hey, Jen. Just you and me for Bible time today.
12: Yep. So what do you have? What did you read today? What's interesting? Let's kick off our episode here.
13: So Katie, she is in Jerusalem, which if you've never been, is an awesome trip. I don't know about this time of year. It is certainly a crazy time to be there with the war in Iran. But Katie, she was sharing at a conference there, and I thought I'd share just a little bit about that because she shared a biblical story from Nehemiah. So I'll share. This is on our Substack too. So if you don't get our Substack, thembeforeus.substack.com, we publish 2 articles every single week, and you can join. Those articles get read a couple 100,000 times each month. We have just an unbelievable audience. We're so grateful, and really the equipping, the educating, the sharing these ideas with you is a huge part of our mission. So we are so thankful for everybody that subscribes, gets that every single week. This just went out. And so if you've already read it, gold star for you. We'll discuss it just a little bit. For nearly 150 years, Jerusalem's walls had lain in ruins. Its gates had been burned. Its fortifications were dismantled. And as a result, its inhabitants had been impoverished. Then Nehemiah arrived. He didn't look around at the rubble and decide that the walls were outdated. He did not try to rebrand the destruction as inclusion. He did not apologize for believing that some things belong inside the wall and some things belong out. He surveyed, he wept, he prayed, he planned, then he rebuilt. His wall was completed in 52 days. That was 2,470 years ago. Nehemiah understood what our generation has forgotten, that what is precious must be protected. A city without walls is exposed. So is a family. The family is the city within the city. Within its walls, children are safest from violence, poverty, abuse, exploitation. There they first encounter unconditional love, learn who and whose they are, and prepare to build civilizations of their own. Their strongest walls around the smallest civilization are permanence, complementarity, and monogamy. They restrain adults to protect children and embody a simple moral order. Children's needs are greater than the adult's desires. Over the last half century, we have torn all these walls down. So we can stop there, pause. I think it's great. I think if it's a great kind of word picture. When we talk about the most important building block to society, when we talk about what's funny, Jen, is there's so many institutions in society, there's so many groups within society who are very good at pointing at the suffering, saying, That's really bad. We need to support women more. We need to feed these people. We need to provide for these folks. But what they're completely unwilling to confront is the types of structures and disciplines and institutions that we need to form if we are really serious about ending these sufferings. Like if we really want to give people the keys to flourishing, to everything they need, to protect them, if we want to drastically reduce the number of children being abused, if we want to drastically reduce addiction, if we want kids to do better in schools, so if we want their earnings to be higher for their whole lifetime, everyone say yes. But no one wants to confront the challenge that this will require, the building of the wall. If you want those things, if you want to keep out those bad things, you have to build strong families. And strong families aren't built on modern day sexual ethics. They're not built on this free love society. It's built on marriage. It's built on discipline and sacrifice and not asking the little ones among you to do the hard things, but doing them yourself as adults. So I think I see this, I'd be curious to know your take. I see this as really a war. We no one has problem seeing the destruction. It's just, I think a large part of society is just so unwilling to deal with the real antidote.
12: Yeah, that's such a great point. And it was a really good article. She goes through how we destroyed each of those walls, permanence, complementarity, and what was the third one? Monogamy. Yeah. Yes, monogamy. And what it's almost like acknowledging, though, our culture has seen all these walls crumble down or has intentionally helped pull them down, but then says, but that's okay. Kids don't need any walls, or kids don't need a firm foundation. They'll be fine. That's almost the equivalent, right? Of you're in a house and all the walls fall down and the roof caves in and the foundation is cracking and everyone's like, but this is okay. Kids are resilient. So that, I think, is how silly we think those arguments are when we look at the structure of the house and what has happened. And I also like that at Them Before Us, when we talk about the redefinition of marriage and the destruction of the family, we are not starting with LGBT ideology or identity. We're not looking at a particular people group, like, you guys were the ones who did this to us. We go all the way back to, wasn't it Reagan? You know, Ronald Reagan, he was president when I was born. He's kind of like super conservative. Great. We all love him. But the no-fault divorce redefining of marriage happened under Reagan. And a lot of, you know, people we would have thought were more conservative for their own convenience, because that was part of it. He was divorced or wanted to be divorced or wanted to remarry or whatever. And so redefining marriage started much earlier than all the crazy things we're seeing right now under the rainbow flag. And, you know, if you think even further than that, and we'll talk about this a little bit in our next segment, the sexual revolution, the idea that consent is the only thing you need for sexual behavior, these all tore away at the foundation and sort of the fabric of society. Now, everything we're seeing now in 2026 is because of those things. But, you know, what we're seeing right now is symptoms of root causes, not, you know, they're not necessarily the root causes themselves.
13: Well, I have some sympathy, because specifically with like Reagan, when he was governor of California, he signs the first no-fault divorce bill, sweeps across the country. This was, I think, 1968 or 69. The sympathy I have is these incremental changes are often done to try to alleviate suffering, or it comes from some place of compassion or empathy. There were some things to address in law. It by all accounts, it seemed to be difficult for people who were in abusive marriages or difficult marriages to be able to, you know, find their way out, to prove abuse or to prove infidelity. And I think that's something we have to contend with, is how do we better protect women or sometimes men who've been cheated on, in ensuring that there's accountability in those situations? Like, that's totally. But what we often don't understand is we'll just knock out a wall and then ask whether it was load bearing a decade later. So I think it's, you know, because a couple people need to, you know, be able to get out of a marriage very quickly, let's just make it an option for anyone that they can get out immediately with not having to have any reason. And then when it just completely tanks marriage over the next couple of decades, we're like, oh my gosh, what have we done? You know, we're now at the point with no-fault divorce where you've really given one person. So best case scenario, if I'm married, I have kids, even in a situation where I get half shared custody, you've still given one person the unilateral power to take your children away for 50% of their childhood from you. Think about that. Even in the best case scenario, and I'm talking about those situations where no one is alleging abuse, no one is alleging any sort of infidelity, abandonment, nothing. We're talking about strictly these cases of well, we're just not happy anymore. Okay, well, maybe if one of those people says, absolutely not, we're staying together, no-fault divorce gives them the ability to get a divorce against their will, so they have a custody arrangement foisted on them that takes away 50% of that child's life. You're talking about, gosh, 3,000 mornings, 3,000, like 10 Christmases. I mean, you go down the list, you only have really from 0 to 18 so much time with your kids. They say after 18, you've already spent like 60% of your whole life with them. I mean, it's insane. 18 to, you know, whenever you pass away is like only 10 or 15 or 20% of your total time with them, because you just don't get that many days in person. So of this precious like 18 years, someone could take half of that. We never stop to consider those consequences that, man, no, in fact, even taking the child-centric perspective, for a child to lose half of their dad or half of their mom through this arrangement where there wasn't abuse and you guys weren't fighting, you just had one person who said, I'm out, I'm done. Gosh, it just should be a really high bar to do that to a kid when we know it messes with their mental health. We know that they do poorly in school. We know that often they go into a much worse financial situation. We just ran to, in the name of empathy and compassion, this huge solution that we didn't really properly consider the consequences. So I think as it relates to this building the wall, you can say, man, how hard is it for us to have predicted that all of that stuff would happen? Man, I'm so glad I'm a Christian. I'm so glad I have the Bible, because we can trust the Lord's word. When we don't know exactly how all the downstream effects are going to play out, well, that's where the Bible teaches us to lean not on our own understanding. Like we can trust God made marriage forever, permanent. There's a few cases for divorce, and we should be quick to make sure children are protected and men and women are protected when they're in those situations. But aside from those, we call people to honor, you know, and to uphold their oath before God, knowing that that's best for them. And ultimately, it's going to be best for kids.
12: Yeah. And it's good for us as Christians to consider the charge that we have to care for the widow and the orphan. And it's interesting to think about, could that mean a woman whose husband has decided to leave her and her kids? You know, she's not a widow in the traditional sense of he died. But, you know, if the man or the woman walks away, the church, when the law is not doing that at this point, siding with the innocent party, that the church could kind of try to suss out that situation and side with that innocent party to support the woman so her kids don't have to go into daycare full time or don't have to go to, you know, schooling that she would not prefer otherwise, or that they get kicked out of their house and they have to go into an apartment or whatever it is, where the church could take really seriously what we're called to do, to care for, you know, the party that didn't want to do the thing that was unjust for their kids. And that's a really good thing to think about. And a final note is, she talks about, you know, gender distinctions have been just removed from everything. And I think that's another thing the church can do, is just modeling masculinity, femininity, marriage, and parenting to kids that have lost something.
13: Well, we're going to talk just a little bit more about this. I'll preview and give you a little preface in the next segment. We're going to talk a little bit about the idea of consent and the Cornell case. Just, I know some of our listeners, you've got people in the car, other kids listening. I don't know if you need to pop your headphones in, or maybe come back to this episode. It's not easy things to talk about, but we think it's really important, especially as it relates to everything we just talked about in this segment. The world often sees the fruits of our destruction. They see the fruits of sin, that is death, and they're not ready to hear the solution. There's something that is required of them, a very difficult thing, living by God's word, obeying his commands, that they're not ready to hear. And I think, as it relates to this conversation around Cornell, I think it's about time we brought back to first principles what really will fix future situations like that. So stay with us. Again, exercise some caution. We'll try to be as discreet as we can as we work through this issue.
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12: Hey everyone, welcome back to Them Before Us Radio with American Family Radio. You're here with Jen and Josh with TBU, and we're talking about kind of a dicey case that Josh set up for us in the last segment. It's that Cornell University, very shady party situation. 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So, you know, then you can fast forward and pause and different things. But Josh, tell us a little bit about what happened at Cornell and the article you wrote for your Substack at Everyday Interpreter.
13: Yeah. So when I'm not writing something directly in our lane than before us, or I'm sharing more of my faith perspective, I'll often go to my own kind of blog, everydayinterpreter.com. You can check it out there. But I felt like it was important. This case, if you've been living under a rock, it's been everywhere. It's the horrific case of alleged, I'll say assault. It's awful. There's a lot of alcohol, drugs involved at a frat party, and a woman that has alleged that she was taken advantage of in a pretty severe way. I'll note just a couple of things. If you read for like 10 minutes online, you are going to see there's just a whole rash of perspectives, both some horrendous behavior by the frat boys, get just some like terrible messages. Then there's also some really odd messages from the woman who's alleging these things as well, talking about like, hey, this wasn't illegal. We need to get together and do these drugs again. It's confusing. It's not really the point of the article. We don't need to dive too deeply into all of that. I will note that I just saw yesterday, I think one of the men now is countersuing, alleging that he shared, I believe, during his testimony that he was also assaulted himself, wasn't taken seriously by the investigators, but is alleging essentially that the woman who came forward is the perpetrator of his assault. So, because he said that he was unable to consent given his level of intoxication as well.
12: Yeah. And I heard that one of the men, it might be the same one, was like actually testifying. He was like passing out and blacking out. Whereas she testified, she was like, I was conscious the whole time.
13: The whole time.
12: So it's just, again, it's like, you know what happens if you don't go to these sort of parties? You don't necessarily get into these sort of messes, but yeah, go ahead.
13: No, that's important. So as I sat down to write about this, I wanted to think through what, because there was this article on New York Magazine that kind of said, hey, what are fathers telling their sons about this? And I've seen some performative videos. I saw one of a guy talking to his two kids that were like 4 and 5. Like, what happens if you're hugging a woman and she says, don't hug me? And he's giving it as like this lesson of like consent. And he took it farther and it just got to the point where it's like, this doesn't even apply to the situation. But it's almost this like, if we just teach our boys, and it's always boys, despite this case now having a man suing a woman as well, that if we just teach them consent, everything is just going to be fine. Not factoring in, yeah, when you're doing drugs and alcohol and there's multiple people, is consent really the standard? Is that what we should be going for? So this article was called, What Are Fathers Telling Their Sons About Cornell? And I just sat down to read and said, if I was really going to give a perspective that I think would prevent these situations from happening, because once you're in the moment, you are high as a kite. You're essentially with multiple other partners. Everyone has been intoxicated doing drugs. I think you're already in a very bad position, right? This is not good. And so I want to take a step back from that and say, we all see the destruction. This is morally repugnant. It's horrendous. It's bad. We all agree with that. But where we're going with our solutions, I think this is where the Christian community has an opportunity to offer something very different. Instead of just saying, if we could teach our young men and women consent, then they can navigate this world, this sexually liberated world, I think is doing them an injustice. And so I'll read a little bit of what I wrote, and hopefully this can help. It's not real long, but I said, I believe the situation at Cornell and others like it exposes the poverty of a sexual ethic built almost entirely around this idea of consent. We've told young people that sex can be easily detached from marriage, from permanence, from fidelity, from children, from responsibility, from even love. But as long as everybody says yes, this encounter is suddenly morally legitimate. That leaves women with an impoverished set of categories to consider afterward. If a sexual experience leaves her feeling ashamed or degraded or used or disgusted, our culture gives her very little language for saying, I consented, but that was still wrong. I participated in something that was bad for me. Instead, the options become increasingly, it was liberation or it was assault. But I think there's a third category. Consensual sexual behavior can still be degrading, exploitative, reckless, and morally destructive. Consent matters because coercion or assault is a grave violation of another person's body. No person has the right to force themselves on another or use someone. But the absence of coercion doesn't make it good either. Consent establishes a floor for us. It's not a moral vision. It tells you when something's violated. It can't tell you what this act is actually for, where it belongs, or what men and women owe one another before, during, and after it. But marriage can, because marriage doesn't treat this act as a free-floating one whose morality is determined only by whether two people consented. It reserves it for a specific content because it's powerful. It is consequential. It is sacred. We Christians believe it's sacred. And before that act ever occurs, a man and a woman stand before their families and God and make a public commitment lifelong to one person. That commitment gives this whole act its proper purpose, perspective. It gives it protection. And it becomes not merely something two people agree to do in the moment, but the bodily expression of a covenant they have already made. Fidelity, permanence, mutual obligation, and openness to children that their union can create. So when I think about, what am I going to tell my sons? I think this framework asks much more of my sons than did she say yes or did he say yes? If in the case of the man countersuing, it asks instead, have you promised yourself to her? Will you remain faithful to her? Will you accept responsibility for the children you may create? Will you still be there tomorrow, next year, and 50 years from now? Marriage offers us a richer sexual ethic. It says consent is not necessary, but it is not, sorry. It says consent is necessary, but it is not enough. Marriage offers a richer sexual ethic. It says consent is necessary, but it is not enough. Sex belongs inside a covenant strong enough to bear its meaning, its potential, its vulnerability, and its consequences. That's what I would want my sons to understand. The goal is not merely to be people who can get secure consent. It's to become men who are worthy of making and keeping the kind of promise that gives the act its proper home. So I think you can see it's a reframe. And I don't think it's something that culture wants to hear. Culture just wants you to say, these people just didn't apply our consent logic correctly, instead of recognizing that when you've completely deconstructed this act, when you've made it, again, like it's either assault or liberation, and you've completely, taken back the fact that people can consent to things that degrade them and exploit them. And we say consent, even in some of those cases, you're like, can you really consent to that? Have you been brainwashed? But they can, yes. And it can absolutely destroy their lives after. But that liberal or progressive sexual ethic, that secular sexual ethic doesn't give a lot of room for that kind of remorse, unfortunately. Because it has to believe that this is just the thing you do. It doesn't touch an eternal perspective. It doesn't touch anything else. It's not made for anything else but pleasure, which is really a misuse of what it's for. And it's a denial of its ultimate end.
12: Yeah. Yeah, that's so good. Well, and your sons are going to be better off than the ones who are getting the messages that the culture is telling them, right? Because those boys are at this school, this university, are in the situation they're in at some level because they also believed that was all, that we're just bodies. All I need is her to say yes. And whether or not I'm in a space to make a good decision or she's in a space to make a good decision, well, we got a yes and a yes. And she kept saying yes over the course of time. And it was what you were saying was making me think as well. I think it was C.S. Lewis talks about we are a soul with a body versus you're a body that has a soul. He kind of pointing out more that we're this eternal being. Like we have a deeper meaning to everything we do than just, I'm hungry, so I ate, or I'm thirsty, so I drank. I wanted sex, so I went and had sex. But I'm thinking, how do you tell a culture that does not think there's anything temporal or eternal that, sex cannot just be physical. There is a soul element, an eternal element to the behavior that we do. And someone just pointed this out in the Bible verse of Paul, where Paul wrote sexual sin and immorality. So like we're saying, these things that are bad for you, degrading to you, it's outside of marriage. It's the only sin that's actually against your own flesh. It's a sin against your own body. Everything else we sin and everything else we do that's bad for us is an external harm to our body at some level. But there's something different about how God created humans and this like level of intimacy and connection that, for a secular world that wants to reject God and our origin story, and that we have intrinsic worth because we're made in God's image. It seems like a big hill to climb to get them to rethink how we think about sexual behavior.
13: Well, I think so many of these issues, you do have to go back to asking, what was this made for? What was ultimately this act was made to create life. And there's obvious, the life will be attached to those two people forever. That person will need that, those two people forever. So to do that so flippantly, or as gross as it is, with multiple people in the same night, or even in your lifetime, you do get to the point where you go, that is so dangerous and is honestly just a misuse of the end. It's a misuse of the purpose of the act. I think this honestly ties into, there's one other topic we wanted to talk about, which is a story we actually wrote about in 2025, but it's a Chinese couple that was living in California that mass produced children using surrogates and six live-in nannies. I guess the LA Times just reported, there's no way I'm going to pronounce these two names correctly, but one of the people is 66, one is 39, and they were charged with conspiracy to commit child abuse and witness intimidation. They're the biological parents of 20 children, or more than 20 children, almost all of them born from these surrogate mothers that they've contracted kind of all at the same time. And authorities have said the children were living under this kind of strict rule where at least 14 of them, they can prove, they believe, that they were abused. They hired nannies to live with them, I think six of them. One of them beat the infant, causing a brain bleed. I mean, absolutely horrific. This guy is a wealthy investor. He runs a real estate company and a marijuana stash house for one of his properties, allegedly a casino, psychedelic mushrooms. He told the Wall Street Journal he wanted to have a large number of children due to China's one child policy. I mean, this stuff is so dystopian, right? But it goes back to the nature of a child, that what do we believe a child is for and what do they need and require and what are their rights? If we believe fundamentally that a child is created by a mom and a dad and that child belongs with that mom and dad and has a right to them, that means they're not a product. You can't mass produce them. You can't hire six live-in nannies, create 21 of them, and not desecrate what it means to be a child. It is a total and utter commodification of them. And this mass production doesn't work for human beings. It's not how we were created. God didn't give us the ability to have 21 children at a time. There's a reason for that. But we, as human beings, have essentially played God by saying we know better. We know how to create life. We can do it in a lab now. We can implant this in a foreign womb. We can make as many as we want. Ultimately, it's arrogance, not any different than the sexual ethic we were talking about earlier. It's arrogance to believe that we as human beings become gods when we transcend and decide what things are for. We'll tell you what gestation is for. It's not to create a bond between the mom and baby. It's to just get us our kid. We'll tell you what sex is for. It's for pleasure. As many people as we want. We'll tell you. On and on it goes. All we're doing is redefining things. When that's God's job. He is the one that gets to define. And I think in these situations, we're just seeing us step in to totally desecrate, you know, the intended ends of these things.
12: Yeah, and this is such a good reason to come and follow us on thembeforeus.substack.com or follow us on social media. You'll read these news stories. You know, all these things pop up. Gay dads adopt another child. A single Chinese guy takes the baby across the ocean. There was an IVF mix-up. You'll read all these crazy horror stories. What you're not necessarily going to get from the LA Times is a children's rights perspective and new language and information and the facts and the figures to start thinking about it from that children's rights perspective and be able to share with your friends and family. So we want to give people the resources to look at all these stories with a brand new lens and be able to answer these questions, because if we change hearts, we can change laws and we can stop this in the future. Thanks so much, everyone, for joining us at Them Before Us Radio. Stay tuned. 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
2: 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Coming up in March of 2027, hello everyone, I'm Tim Wildman, president of American Family Association and American Family Radio. Yeah, we've had tremendous response to these tours. The Greece one we're calling the Footsteps of Paul because we're visiting many of the sites mentioned in the book of Acts. And then the Italian tour, the tour of Italy, and I'm not talking about the Olive Garden tour of Italy. I'm talking about really going there and seeing these places. It's going to be fantastic. We're talking about Venice and Florence and Pisa and, wow, Rome. So much to see in the Eternal City. That's what they call Rome. So we're going to be going there in March of 2027. Here's the website for all the information, tours.afa.net. That's tours.afa.net. It's going to be in March. It's going to be a wonderful time, a lot of fun, a lot of good food, a lot of good fellowship. 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
24: Hey everyone, welcome to Here for the Comments, a Them Before Us podcast series where we dig into the comments and questions that you send us and we unpack the children's rights perspective behind our answers. I'm your host, Sam, and I'm joined by Jen, and we are Here for the Comments. So I am going to start by kicking it to Jen to tell us what we're going to talk about today.
25: Yeah, so this was a really interesting post that Josh Wood came upon. He's our executive director, and he saw this, you know, out in the wild as we do, and decided it needed a reply. So it's a Instagram or, you know, Facebook graphic that basically compared divorce rates, and it said, gay men, ultimately, it showed gay men have the lowest divorce rates when they compare women to women, men to men, and women and men. And the stat broke down like this. Men and women divorce at 42%. Women and women divorce at 72%. Men and men divorce at 28%. And the person tweeting this graphic image, our image graphic, it wasn't a graphic image, but the person tweeting this was like, look, gay men are saving marriage. And Josh Wood decided, you know what, I think this would be worth breaking down the numbers a little bit. He's the numbers guy. And so we broke it down. We put it into a carousel and put it on our Instagram just to break it down even further to get some of those stats in more of a visual way. But the reality is, they are not saving marriage. So Sam, what was your initial thoughts when you saw some of the stats and kind of that breakdown?
24: Josh talks about this later in the Substack and we'll re-go over this. But of course, my initial reaction is, well, that's impossible because gay men can't get married. So they can't be saving marriage if they can't be married. Marriage is between a man and a woman. It's not between a man and a man. So that was my initial reaction. Also, I know that anytime I see stats on divorce, I'm
0: always very cautious because a lot of those stats are wrong. Like so many people will say like 50% of people get divorced. That's just not true. A lot of the times those stats don't account for a lot of the breakdown. So, you know, just one small example is there's a lot of people who get divorced multiple times and those people are also included in those stats. So if you have one man,

0: percent were between women and 28% were between men. So that's why they add up to 100. So it's kind of hard to explain, but basically those stats are based incorrect.
1: Yeah.
0: So if you want to dig into the next one, the next slide.
1: Yeah. So I think that was where Josh wanted to start was, look, first of all, they're citing something that doesn't even make sense. Second of all, let's say it's absolutely true. And no matter what stat you look at or how you compare it, gay men have the lowest divorce rates. He's like, well, it doesn't matter if the word marriage doesn't matter. And then Josh proceeds to kind of lay out, look, let's talk about what marriage is. And I think, you know, historically, when we talked about redefining marriage, we started with, some people would argue, religious argument. God made Adam and Eve, not Adam and Steve. That's the definition of marriage. And I mean, it's simplistic, I guess, but in essence, it's correct. But for the following reasons, marriage has a defined structure and norms, as we talk about. It is a thing already. It's like when you, I'm not very up on biology, but you know how there's, I mean, when you get into all the kinds of species and there's like five or six different like ways to categorize different animals. There's like the huge one and then they get lower, lower, lower. And for example, a dog would be under the species, something canine, something, something. So much Latin. You really need to know Latin to get into biology and the medical field and all these things. But so, you know, if someone came up to you and told you that a cat and a dog were the exact same thing, you would be like, no, they're not. You can say a cat is a dog. You could write it into the law. You could prevent me, you know, with threat of jail time or whatever, from saying they're different. But at the end of the day, they're different things. You can call something different, try to make me say it's something different. It just, they are different. They're not the same. And so that's kind of where we come at it from marriage. Marriage is a thing. It's an institution that has a definition. It has meaning. What has happened is people have redefined or expanded the meaning to mean something else. So this is how we would define it. Marriage has to be complementary in the sense of male-female. It has to be monogamous, meaning those two, that man and that woman, are married to one other person and it's them. And some people will be like, well, you know, Islamic people in history, they were monogamous because each woman was just married to one guy or something. When it's like, but there's multiple women in the relationship. No, that's not what we're talking about. Or Roman men. Well, they were married to one woman, but then they went and did whatever they want with anyone else. It's like, no, that's not what it means. It means you're committed to and have fidelity to one person. And yes, and then sexually exclusive. So complementary, monogamous, sexually exclusive. No one else is participating sexually within the marriage. If you take apart any of those things and you want to redefine it or expand it, quote unquote, it's no longer marriage. That's our argument.
0: Yep. I think that was really well put from Josh. Because it's so sad that like in year 2026, we have to define such basic terms that we've all agreed on for like most of humanity, but now we're having to redefine them or like just point to the original definition because people want to try to change it to get what they want out of it. And I know, again, like this isn't a Christian-based company, but here we're all Christians, so we also do tend to talk about the Bible. And one thing that I love that Ali Stuckey says about marriage, where, you know, people will say it's not that big of a deal, and like, why did God define it that way? And I have it here, but she always posts that God's definition of marriage is between one man and one woman. It's rooted in creation. It's reiterated throughout Scripture. It's repeated by Jesus himself. It's a representative of Christ and the church, and therefore it's reflective of the gospel. And so, you know, some people might not think it's super important, but it's actually incredibly important from a biblical perspective. But like Jen said, even from like a non-biblical perspective, like historically, we've always had that definition anyways. And so we stick to the original definition for a reason.
1: Yeah.
0: And then

0: he gets into, like, you know, saying about, you know, monogamous and exclusive. And when you look at these stats of gay marriages, it says here somewhere between 33 and 73% of gay men's partnerships are open compared to 3% of heterosexual men's. Women are like, mm-mm, we are not opening this up. This is just us. But I guess men just don't care. But I think a lot of it comes from this. It has like this whole community with like the gay community where it's like, that's just part of their culture, where it's like, when you cross lines and say that nothing matters and like how many partners you have doesn't matter and what gender you sleep with doesn't matter, then why limit it? You know, like that's the problem, is like when you cross all those lines and you don't have structure to what you're doing when you're relationships, then this becomes kind of like a free for all. And so majority of these relationships are completely open and not exclusive.
1: Yeah. Well, I mean, depending on the person, most people would probably confess to you that they would be desirous or attractive or attracted to people outside of their marriage, whether it's a woman who's married but finds other men attractive and, oh, that guy's really cute, or, oh, you know, in their head, I would want to sleep with that person. Married men probably think similar things. They probably still struggle in some ways with, oh, I saw someone who's attractive. Oh, my mind slipped into fantasizing about that woman, etc. Mm-hmm. But what we're seeing is within, this is what the stats are showing, within the gay community, it seems like it's very much a part of the culture. It's very common. 33 to 73% have decided, like, an open relationship means between the couple, you decide it's okay for us to go sleep with other people. Mm-hmm. Katie wrote this article about a man's, he wrote about all his intimate thoughts and all the times he was doing things with various men in New York Times or something like that. And he said their partnership, so he and his husband, quote unquote, had, it was kind of a don't ask, don't tell. So you're allowed to do things as long as the other person doesn't have to deal with it or see it. Mm-hmm. But the fact that there's no social tempering of that, because the almost the entire community does it, according to the stats, and there's no tempering of that from a woman, because men and women are built different. Mm-hmm. Men do tend to be more physical. They do tend to be more leading with sexual desire, attraction. There's nothing wrong with that, but it's tempered by emotional connection and boundaries and societal expectations. So they are not looking at marriage as it's exclusive, complementary, or permanent. They are looking at it like it's a piece of paper where we kind of decided we're together and then we go do whatever we want. Mm-hmm. So I'm like, that's not, if that's not marriage, then your divorce thing doesn't really matter.
0: Okay, Jen, why is a children's rights organization writing about the sex lives of gay men?
1: I know Josh was like, this is so cringy in the sense of, he's like, should I be in other people's business or not? But here's the thing. We care about what adults do in their homes and in their bedrooms to the extent that the government is now just demanding that our tax dollars fund children being put into that home. We, as people who care about the rights of children, are going to be concerned about what happens because children live in that home. Again, the stat, one of the stats was about how many sexual partners. 7% of gay men from these, this is self-reporting. These are people telling about their own sexual behavior. 7%, that's 1 in 14 gay men, have had more than 500 sexual partners in their lifetime. Are we interviewing 70-year-old men, or are we interviewing a 40-year-old guy, mm-hmm. or a 30-year-old, you know, and I don't know, but, you know, are we talking to someone who's 90 years old, he's at the end of his life and he had 500 partners? Are we talking to someone who's 30 and 40? So you're telling me that we shouldn't have an interest in a child going into a home where one of those men is unrelated and 7% of those men have more than 500 sexual partners? Just think of it as 500 men coming in and out of the house.
0: Yes. And it's like you said, the average age, you know, of a gay man is probably who we're interviewing most likely. It's probably not these 90-year-old men in retirement homes. And you have to also think about like, you know, big chunk of their beginning of their life, this isn't happening either. So it's not like they're like a 6-year-old doing this. And so like, you know, the average span of people who are, you know, having sex is probably around like, let's say 16 to now we're asking up to like 40 or 50 year olds and 500 people. And like you said, in and out of the house. This is what these children are experiencing. A child raised by a gay couple has already lost a relationship with one or both of his biological parents, like inherently. And so that's what we're against. That's why we have to speak out as a child rights organization.
1: Well, and to make it clear that this isn't us like trying to pick on gay men, this is us responding very specifically to that particular graphic. But we have the same problem with a woman who's like, I'm a single mom by choice and I just date whoever I want. Mm-hmm. If she had 500 sexual partners, we would have an issue with that because you're bringing unrelated men into the home. Yes, from like the Christian perspective or just a moral or a biological health perspective, that's not great for you to be doing those things. It's not the ideal for a woman's emotional, spiritual, mental, and physical health. Of course not. But our particular concern is that you're bringing unvetted men in and out of a house with children. Statistically, the most dangerous person in a child's home is an unrelated man. Mm-hmm. So gay men are not saving marriage. They are, you know, these relationships, the same with a single woman who's bringing a man in and out of the house, boyfriends in and out. Mom's boyfriend or dad's boyfriend are not the safest person to have in a house with kids. That's why we have to care. That's why we have to talk about it. So it is something good, I think, for people to be aware of, to consider, especially when you see statistics and you see something just thrown out. Oh, well, that is crazy. They get divorced less. Yeah, but let's unpack what that means. Mm-hmm. Yeah. Well, that is all the time we have for today. If you want more of this data, all the links, all the studies that Josh looked at, go to thembeforeus.substack.com. Definitely sign up and you can get these resources right into your inbox. You'll be prepared for whatever that conversation is, whether it's the water cooler at work, whether you have a cousin posting crazy stuff on Facebook, you're going to be prepared to answer from that children's rights perspective. Thanks for joining us and we'll see you next time.

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4: This is the Middle East Report, your connection to truthful reporting on Israel and the Middle East. I'm John Riley. Each week, we break through the lies and deceptions of the news media, social media, and deceptive podcasters out there to bring you the truth of what's actually happening on the ground in Israel and in the Middle East. On this edition of the Middle East Report, we're going to talk to Aaron Free, who is the head of Israel Team, an incredible organization that's fighting against Jew hatred here in our country, and about a very special pastor's conference coming up October 21st.
5: Israel Team is an organization. We work on Christian college campuses. We help students understand their roots of their faith is Hebraic, that the foundation of the faith is built on the foundation of the apostles and the prophets. And those were Jewish apostles and Jewish prophets. We want to help them understand that Israel matters today. So many churches across America are teaching and preaching replacement theology, which is a theology that says the church is the new Israel, God has rejected his people, but that's not true. Paul the Apostle says that the Jewish people are still beloved for the sake of the fathers. And that's present tense. They're still beloved. They haven't been rejected. God's covenant still stands. We put on conferences, symposiums, to push back against this growing narrative. So many students are getting their information from TikTok, social media. If there's a group of students and they're all anti-Israel, then you may just fall into that group and begin to hold those beliefs. A new arm of our ministry is called the Redwood Coalition. That's a group of about 20 scholars that we've gathered together to put on these conferences. In the last 12 months, we've been at Regent University in Virginia Beach, Virginia, at Vanguard University in Costa Mesa, California. Last week, we're on the campus of Wheaton College, the historic evangelical flagship college outside of Chicago, Illinois. And we had as our guest speaker, Ayin Hirsi Ali. She talked about radical Islam and why we need to push back against radical Islam and why we need to support and love the Jewish people and the state of Israel. We had 700 students and faculty in the historic Edmond Chapel. In 2 weeks, we'll be in Dallas, Texas at a conference for pastors. We try to help people understand that Israel is still chosen and God hasn't rejected his people.
4: Let's dive in, Aaron, to this conference that you've got going on in Dallas that's coming up on the 21st of this month. This conference open to everybody, but especially it is for pastors. Pastors need to get there and be a part of this. But I love the name of this conference that you have coming up.
5: Jesus is a Jew. Does that affect the gospel? We must realize that Jesus was born a Jew. He was raised a Jew. He's the world's most famous Jew. He taught the first century Judaism of his day, the parables that Jesus taught. It was the teaching of the day. So Jesus, when he returns as the Lion of the tribe of Judah, where we get our name Jew or Jewish. So the conference will be held in Rolla, Texas, a suburb of Dallas, at Christ the Redeemer Church. It's on October 21st, we've got world-class speakers coming in from all over the world. Reverend Jerry McDermott, who is probably the foremost New Testament theologian on this issue of Israel. Jerry was once a supersessionist. He believed that the church had superseded Israel, that God had rejected Israel. He was teaching replacement theology, and God got a hold of Jerry's heart probably 20 years ago, and he began to write books and articles. Jerry will be speaking. Jules Gomes from Rome, whose PhD in the Hebrew Bible, will be speaking. So we've just got a lineup of world-class speakers. It's just a one-day conference, And it'll be very enriching for every pastor and church leader that comes.
4: Israel Team urges all pastors to attend this conference. Jesus is a Jew. Does that affect the gospel held in the Dallas, Texas area? Find out more, IsraelTeam.org. IsraelTeam.org. That's the Middle East Report. I'm John Riley. Thanks for listening.
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7: Ladies and gentlemen, I didn't want to have to do this, but it must be done. In 20 years of going to college campuses, I've never experienced more pushback, more administrative roadblocks, and more last-minute changes that could be classified as extortion to thwart my presentation on the evidence for Christianity than we just experienced at Baylor University. Yes, the Baylor University that advertises itself as a Christian school, a Baptist school. Well, ladies and gentlemen, as you'll see, these last few months have shown me and our team that the Baylor administration, and as we'll see on this podcast, some of the Baylor faculty are Baptists like Bill Clinton is a Baptist. They are Christians like James Tallarico is a Christian in name only. Their behavior and their doctrines contradict the Bible and betray them. In fact, they just had James Tallarico at Baylor, which is a perfect match for them. As we're about to see, just like James Tallarico, who supports unbiblical positions, so does Baylor. Now, I need to have a caveat here. Not everything at Baylor is bad. I'm gonna get into this as we go. But before we get into the details, let's talk about what Baylor did with our event, which was scheduled to happen just this past Monday, October 5th. It had been scheduled for several months. They did six things that made it so difficult that we couldn't even do the event. First of all, they labeled my talk as an expressive activity, which put all sorts of restrictions on me and added costs to the event. What is an expressive activity? This is right off their website. We'll put these links in the show notes. Here's an expressive activity. It is any form of organized communication or conduct intended to convey ideas, perspectives, or information, unquote. What? What? That could be any speaker at Baylor, any faculty presentation, any course. That's an expressive activity? Anyway, they go on to say this. This includes, but is not limited to, speeches, demonstrations, rallies, protests, marches, picketing, postering, distributing literature, and symbolic actions such as holding signs or wearing armbands. Well, ladies and gentlemen, we were going to do none of that except give a speech and answer questions. Secondly, because they deemed this event an expressive activity, they wouldn't allow us to live stream it. I don't know why that is. Thirdly, they limited the number of people from the community who could attend. Number four, they wouldn't let us promote it until it was too late. It was inside of 2 weeks, which meant there were only about 180 people signed up. Now, when we were there at Baylor about 10 years ago, over 800 showed up to the point that we had to have two overflow rooms. But this time, because we couldn't advertise it, we only had 180. Not that that's necessarily a bad audience, but you'll see here in a minute why we couldn't go through with it. The fifth thing they did is they wouldn't allow Dr. Corey Miller, who is the president of Ratio Christi and was also scheduled to speak with me that night, October 5th, they wouldn't allow him to table on campus that day to answer questions and to promote the event. And then finally, number six, this is supposed to be a Christian university, ladies and gentlemen. Finally, number six, in what could be interpreted as extortion, they sent an email at 4:57 p.m., last Friday. Remember, the event's on Monday. So there's 3 minutes left to go in the workday. They sent an email at 4:57 p.m. notifying us that they had more than tripled our security fee from $2,600 to $8,500. Now, we bring our own security team, and that's at least $10,000 every time we go to a campus. But at the very last minute, they more than tripled the fee. And since we had a security team flying there on Sunday, and the Baylor administration gave us no time to question, negotiate, or get clarification on any of this, they left us no choice but to cancel the event immediately. We didn't even know if they would take the room away from us at the last minute if we didn't cough up almost $9,000. Now, by the way, the very person that tripled our fees to $8,500, more than tripled our fees to $8,500, just 3 minutes before quitting time on Friday, is on record, and again, we'll put this in the show notes, for saying that such security fees top out at $3,500. Why are they charging us $8,500? Now, the lady who did this, her name is Dr. Unswella Ankton. She's the Associate Director for Student Involvement. You know, I wonder if she at the last minute tripled James Tallarico's security fee. He spoke there back on September 16th. Or I wonder if she pulled the same quasi-extortion tactic on the LGBTQ speakers at the end of the last workday before their event, which just happened on April 22nd, 2026. In fact, in 2025, after donors and Bible-believing Christians spoke up, Baylor actually returned a grant of about $700,000 that was intended to be used to get Christians to affirm LGBTQ behavior. But the very next year, this year, in 2026, they hosted an LGBTQ affirming event. On September 22nd, 2006, they hosted what they called our All Our Neighbors event, an LGBTQ event. And it was part of an affirming program, All Our Neighbors, unquote. And this was offered as a counter program to guess who? TPUSA, which featured Donald Trump Jr., Ken Paxton, who's running for Senate against Tallarico, and Tom Homan, who helps enforce the border. And by the way, Tom Homan just hasn't worked for President Trump. He worked for President Obama back in the Obama days. And President Obama gave Tom Homan a presidential award for his work at ICE, which, as you know, is involved in deporting illegal aliens. Now, why did nobody give President Obama trouble for using ICE to deport illegal aliens? But President Trump, they give trouble. And why are they going after Homan now, when he was a darling when President Obama was president? Now, this LGBTQ affirming event actually contradicts not only the Bible, but Baylor's own policy, their own statement on human sexuality. I'm going to read a short section of it. Again, we have all the receipts here. We'll put the link in the show notes. Their statement on human sexuality says this: "It is thus expected that Baylor students will not participate in advocacy groups which promote understandings of sexuality that are contrary to biblical teaching," unquote. Yet Baylor itself is inviting LGBTQ speakers that are contrary to biblical teaching. Why are they doing this? They have this policy that's consistent with the Bible, but then they ignore it when somebody political, quasi-political, comes to town, like Donald Trump Jr. or Ken Paxton or Tom Homan. They say, oh, we got to have an LGBTQ event to counteract the TPUSA event. Now, this is actually not unusual at Baylor, which again claims to be a Christian university. They have a long history of sometimes opposing basic Christian truths. I mean, way back, late 90s, early 2000s, about 25, 26 years ago, evolutionists at Baylor ran the great Bill Dembski off their campus. He's one of the founders of the ID movement. He was actually teaching there and was establishing an ID department, and the evolutionists there wouldn't have anything to do with it.
8: This despite the fact that the Bible clearly says that God created the universe and life, and that in effect, God is the intelligent designer of this creation. And Dembski's work, which is still valid today, Stephen Meyer and others have built on it, Dembski's work just simply showed that this design that God has put in nature is detectable in nature. But the evolutionist said Baylor would have none of it, and he was actually run off campus, and so was his center. Now, the administration isn't the only problem at Baylor. We're going to show you some of the crazy courses that are being taught and some of the professors who, for lack of a better term, are just woke. Even the degree programs are woke. We're going to get into it right after the break. 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Don't go anywhere. We'll be right back.
9: 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Father, forgive them, for they know not what they do. 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
8: Welcome back to I Don't Have Enough Faith to Be an Atheist, ladies and gentlemen, with me, Frank Turek. We're talking about what happened with Baylor University last week and how they just put so many roadblocks on my talk that basically Christianity is true that we had to cancel the event. They gave us no choice, as I pointed out in the first part of the program. But now I want to dive into some of the faculty and degree programs and courses that Baylor is offering that are just anti-Christian. Now, what we're about to see does not mean that there are no good Christian courses or faculty at Baylor. Of course there are. In fact, my friend Frank Beckwith teaches there. I took a course from Frank when he taught at SES about 30 years ago, Southern Evangelical Seminary, a very good school here in the Charlotte area. And Frank is an excellent philosophy professor. He will teach all sides of an issue, but then point out that Christianity is indeed true. But some good professors and courses don't make Baylor a Christian university any more than a steak with two sides of arsenic makes a good meal. I mean, if Baylor was a biblically faithful Christian university, they would not have the degree programs, courses, or some of the professors we're about to see. So, in the spirit of the Apostle Paul, who named names in the Bible, false teachers, in order to protect the flock, let's name some names of some false doctrines and teachers at Baylor. First, let's start with the degree programs. Here's a few of the degree programs that they teach at Baylor. They teach women's and gender studies. They teach poverty studies and social justice. They teach ethnic studies. Of course, they have social work. Now, some of that may be just fine, but Some of it might not be. Of course, they teach sociology. They also teach environmental humanities. In fact, one of the subjects they teach there is food justice. In environmental humanities, food justice? What's food? Anyway. Now, okay, they seem like some of these majors anyway, or degree programs, some of them are minors, some of them are majors, some of them are PhDs. They seem a little questionable. And the devil is really in the details. So what kind of courses are in these degree programs? Well, let me start it out by pointing this out. When I was at the University of Georgia a couple of weeks ago, I talked about cultural Marxism. And I started the talk, or the beginning of the talk, I asked this question at UGA. Do you think people should be judged on their race, origin, sex, religion, or finances, or should they be judged on their behavior? And thankfully, nobody said we should be judged on our race, our origin, our sex, religion, or finances. We should be judged on our behavior. Well, the problem is cultural Marxism judges people not on their behavior necessarily, but on their race, on their origin, on their sex, on their religion, or their finances. And that is what is being taught at Baylor. And it's being taught at Berkeley too, okay, and many universities. But why Baylor if Baylor's a Christian school? In fact, let's take a look at SWO 4315. This is a course at Baylor. It's called Foundations for Social Justice. Now, when I looked into this course, I couldn't believe it. I couldn't believe they're using a text that we use to write the War on Reality to point out what cultural Marxism is, except the text they're using advocates for cultural Marxism. And the text is Readings for Diversity and Social Justice, or Is Everyone Really Equal? And this is by Sensory and D'Angelo. Yeah, D'Angelo, the Robin D'Angelo who wrote White Fragility. This is a book advocating cultural Marxism. And we quote them in this book, The War on Reality. And if you have the book, go to page 192, because once you see the chart on page 192, the light bulb is going to go off in your mind. It went off in my mind when I read D'Angelo and Sensory. And I guess the name is Sensoy, S-E-N-S-O-Y. When I read that, I went, oh, now I see where these people are coming from. Where are they coming from? They group people either as oppressors or oppressed. Who are the oppressors, according to them? Regardless of personal behavior. If you're white, owning class, male, if you're a heterosexual, if you're a Christian, if you're able-bodied, if you're a citizen, if you're a white settler, you're automatically an oppressor. And the more those identities that you have, the more evil basically you are, and the less you should be heard. On the other hand, you're oppressed if you're a person of color, if you're poor or middle class, if you're a woman, if you're LGBTQ, if you're a non-Christian, if you're disabled, if you're an immigrant, or if you're an indigenous person, and bonus points if you're an illegal immigrant who came here illegally, you know, you came over the border illegally, bonus points for that, you're automatically an oppressed. And the more of those qualities that you have, the more you should be heard, the more credibility you have. This is called intersectionality. If you have more of these qualities, you should be heard. But if you don't have any of these qualities, if you're on the oppressor side, if you're a white owning class, male, heterosexual, Christian, able-bodied citizen who's a white settler, boom, you shouldn't be heard. You're evil. You might even be called a fascist, regardless of your personal behavior. This is the kind of stuff that is being taught in this course, Foundations for Social Justice, not analytically, like, let's introduce this to you so you can see how some people think, but this is being advocated for in this course. This is anti-biblical. In fact, we'll see in the next podcast that we'll do midweek that cultural Marxism, this kind of oppressed-oppressor thing, is unbiblical, that the Bible is very clear that God wants us to treat one another impartially, not by identity group. But I don't have time to get into it in this program. We'll do it in the next program. And oh, by the way, James Tallarico was pushing economic Marxism when he was at Baylor a few weeks ago. Here's what he said. Here's a quote. He said, the real fight in this country is not left versus right. It's top versus bottom, unquote. That's basic Marxism.
7: that the working class have to rise up and overthrow the owning class. Now, we're going to do a podcast soon showing that the free market capitalism, while it's not a perfect system, is the best system we know about that has been proven to get the most people out of poverty and to bring prosperity for everyone from the bottom all the way to the top. Yet Tallarico somehow thinks that socialism is the way forward. Ladies and gentlemen, how many people do you know in Florida who are getting on rickety boats right now to escape for a better life in Cuba? Nobody. They're all coming in the other direction because socialism doesn't work. It can't work. It misunderstands human nature, but we'll cover that in a future podcast. Oh, how about this course? This is REL, religion course, at Baylor, 3397, called Gender, Feminism, and Theology. Now, this course is often taught by Dr. Elise Edwards, who calls herself a black feminist. And she apparently finds racism everywhere, even in buildings. She contributed to a book back in 2022. And here's the title of her article in that book, or her chapter in that book: Creation for a Just World, Racism in Architecture and Public Space, unquote. In fact, she wrote a whole book on it in 2024 called Architecture, Theology, and Ethics, Making Architectural Design More Just, unquote. That's an entire book by black feminist Dr. Elise Edwards. Now, she may be a very nice person, don't get me wrong. I'm simply saying this is gobbledygook. This, you're saying you're finding racism in buildings? I mean, the Democrats have been saying we have racism in roads, we have racism in buildings. They've been saying that math is racist. That just doesn't add up with us. They're saying that reason is racist, that reason is a tool of oppression, while they try and give us reasons to believe reason is a tool of oppression. This is self-contradictory nonsense, and this is being taught at a allegedly Christian school. Here are some other courses that they teach. Philosophical issues in feminism, women's and gender studies, also gender, race, and media. Oh, how about this? This is SOC 3311. It's called Sociology of Race and Ethnicity. And the book they're using in this is called, quote, The Production of Reality, Essays and Readings on Social Interaction by Jody O'Brien. Now, in this book, The Production of Reality, I'm reading a summary here, the concept of reality construction is the core operational framework of the entire book. Author Jody O'Brien presents reality not as a collection of static natural facts, but as an ongoing social project. You see this, ladies and gentlemen? This is postmodernism, that there is no objective reality, that you build your own. The Production of Reality. That's the name of the book. Ladies and gentlemen, if everyone produces their own reality, then there's nothing to say that Christianity is objectively true. You just produce your own reality. You want to say it's false? That's fine. You can't really tell whether something's true or false because everyone produces their own reality. Now, as you know, ladies and gentlemen, if you've been listening to this program long enough or you had a basic course in logic, this is self-contradictory. To say that we all make our own reality, you simply would ask that person, did you just make that reality? Or is that objectively true that we all make our own reality? It is a self-contradictory worldview. It goes completely against everything we know to say that you produce your own reality, that there is no objective reality out there, that you make your own. Now, it is true. You can affect reality, don't get me wrong, but you don't create your own laws of logic. In fact, in the book, The War on Reality, we have a whole section in here called Reality Doesn't Have Pronouns. In other words, it's not my laws of gravity and your law of gravity, or it's not my laws of physics and your laws of physics. There's just the laws of physics. There's not my laws of logic and your laws of logic, they're just the laws of logic. There's not my laws of math and your laws of math, there's just the laws of math. There's not a law that says thou shalt not murder for me, but you don't have that law. No, that law applies to you as well. And laws come from lawgivers. The author and sustainer of reality is God himself. Yet you have people at Baylor teaching people, teaching, as Rush Limbaugh used to say, young skullfuls of mush, treating or teaching them they create their own reality. If they create their own reality, why are they going to school? You don't need to go to school to learn any objective facts. If there are no objective facts, you just create your own reality. Why go to school? Why pay 55 grand a year to go to Baylor if you just construct your own reality? Or if you create reality based on your feelings, why go to school for that? I mean, just follow your feelings. If your feelings are reality, just follow them. You don't need anybody to tell you anything else. This is not only self-contradictory, it's quite obviously anti-biblical. Oh, and then they have another course in religion, 3325, Women and Gender in the Old Testament, where they teach a liberationist and feminist approach to interpreting the scripture and even de-emphasizing certain scriptures and emphasizing other scriptures, contrary to what God did, in order to come up with the theology they want. We'll unpack that right after the break. You're listening to I Don't Have Enough Faith to Be an Atheist. We're talking about many of the woke, anti-biblical courses being taught at Baylor, which claims to be a Christian university. We'll unpack more of that in just a couple of minutes. I'm Frank Turek. Don't go anywhere.
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7: What's going on at the allegedly Christian school known as Baylor University? Apparently, they don't want I Don't Have Enough Faith to Be an Atheist to be presented down there. Evidence for the Christian faith. And they're teaching all sorts of anti-Christian, unbiblical, contradictory concepts to students. We were talking about a course just before the break that they teach there. It's called Women and Gender in the Old Testament. And they have a liberationist hermeneutics to read the Bible. So they're not attempting to understand the objective meaning in the text. What they're trying to do is read the Bible through the eyes of the marginalized, the oppressed, and the powerless. And the course is centered on gender, and it intersects very heavily with feminist theology to achieve these specific goals. Check out the hermeneutics that they have here. First, they have the hermeneutic of suspicion. I'll explain that in a minute. Then they have the hermeneutics of retrieval. And then they have subverting oppressive interpretation. So what's the hermeneutic of suspicion? Students are trained to read biblical narratives critically, questioning the motivations of the narrator. So for example, if they see something they don't like in the text, they question the motivator of the narrator. And maybe they say, well, this text really isn't true. Or the hermeneutics of retrieval. Here's a summary. The summary of this hermeneutics of retrieval says, rather than focusing only on major male figures like Abraham, Moses, or David, this approach selectively pulls minor or unnamed female characters to the forefront So like Shipra and Pua, they were the midwives of Moses, Hagar or Rizpah. And it reevaluates them as primary actors in God's redemptive history. So check this out, ladies and gentlemen. God apparently wasn't smart enough to emphasize the right characters. So this hermeneutic is designed, or basically is a desired theology in search of scripture, rather than properly interpreting scripture to get the true theology revealed by God. This is not Christian, ladies and gentlemen. This is what we might call in hermeneutics class, eisegesis, where you're reading what you want into the text. Exegesis is getting the text, getting the meaning out of the text, learning what God actually says, not what you want him to say. Eisegesis, you're not getting God's word, you're getting your word, because you're just taking what you want, making it up, essentially. Whereas exegesis, you're getting, if it's done properly, you're getting God's theology. Or how about subverting oppressive interpretations? Ladies and gentlemen, this is Marxist language and concepts. It's about rebellion rather than repentance. They want to argue that the overarching arc of scripture is concerned with justice and liberation. And so students explore how the text can be used to counter the systematic oppression of women today, moving past traditional readings that have historically restricted women's roles. Ladies and gentlemen, yes, there is a debate on complementarianism and egalitarianism, but if you are trying to subvert what you perceive to be oppressive interpretations, again, you're not coming to the text honestly. You already have an agenda that you're trying to impose on the text. And by the way, the worldview that liberates women is Christianity. Islam doesn't do that. Hinduism doesn't do that. Hinduism is a caste system. Atheism doesn't do that. Atheism has no grounds for morality. So this is anti-Christian. And they're not teaching it as in a detached way, saying, well, here's what some people believe. They're advocating for this at Baylor. So they're not just critiquing false views. They are teaching these false anti-Christian views as if they were true. Again, when you go to school, are you supposed to be following truth or your feelings or what you want to be true? I mean, why go to any school if you're just going to follow your feelings or just decide that you want to find evidence for your worldview rather than following the evidence where it leads? They also have introduction to ethnic studies. They have literature and environmental justice. That's where you get food justice from. Oh, and then in 2011, they had this course, Sociology 4V70. Get the title of this. Homosexuality as a Gateway Drug. This is at Baylor University, ladies and gentlemen. Now, to be fair, university officials clarified that this was not a standard class open to the general student body, but rather a specialized independent study requested by a single undergraduate working alongside a faculty member. Yeah, so what? A faculty member approved this? Homosexuality is a gateway drug? I mean, I'm glad it wasn't a course for everybody, but why would a faculty member say, oh yeah, that's a good thing. That's a good Christian thing you ought to do. They also, in 2021, had diversity, equity, and inclusion requirements. DEI, which stands for didn't earn it, ladies and gentlemen. We could talk about DEI all day. It's not Christian, ladies and gentlemen. Oh, and then there is a Baylor English professor by the name of Greg Garrett, who also teaches at Truett Seminary, which is Baylor Seminary. And one of his specialties is teaching about racism in the church. Now, from what I've read about him and the student reviews, he seems like a nice guy and students like him, but that doesn't mean everything he's teaching is biblical. In fact, in a recent Substack article just from September 28th, he writes this: I'm a progressive Christian theologian who cares deeply about race, religion, and justice. And in April of 2021, Professor Garrett received almost $500,000from a $488,000 grant to Baylor, supporting his research into, quote, unconscious racism and, quote, racial mythologies. The Eula May and John Bott Foundation, who gave the grant, is a progressive Christian foundation committed to inclusive, progressive, and social justice causes, as well as a strict separation of church and state. Except, of course, when pushing liberal policies then getting the progressive church to be politically active is just fine, as you know. Yeah, it's okay for leftist Christians to impose what they think the Bible says on society, but don't let any Christian conservative do that. That would be a violation of the separation of church and state. By the way, this Eula May and John Bott Foundation, they're the same foundation that tried to give Baylor $700,000 back in 2025 in order to get churches to affirm LGBTQ. And due to the outcry from Bible-believing Christians and some donors, the president said, oh, we got to give this one back. But the writing was on the wall there. Oh, then in April of 2024, Professor Garrett criticized J.K. Rowling on X. Now, he's a big fan, actually, of Rowling's work. He teaches courses related to Harry Potter and all this. But he criticized and called her shameful for giving real-world examples of trans women. You say, what's a trans woman? Okay, the easiest way to remember this, I know it's hard to keep this stuff straight, but trans woman also means fake woman. So it's really a man trying to be a woman, whereas trans man is fake man. It's a woman trying to be a man. So that's how you remember it, okay? It's a man posing as a woman, a trans woman. Anyway, Rowling gave real-world examples of trans women who have committed horrific crimes, including sexual crimes against children. And for this, Professor Baylor Garrett called her a hater of trans people. Now, we're going to put the links in the show notes so you can see what J.K. Rowling posted and also what Professor Garrett posted on X. Now, here's my question. Professor Garrett at Baylor, how is it hateful to call out criminals who hurt women and children? I mean, if a criminal identifies as trans, are we not supposed to notice? You know, when you don't punish criminals, you actually punish the innocent. You punish the victims. And Professor Garrett, how do you define hate? Is it hateful to disagree with someone? If so, you're a hater too because you disagree with J.K. Rowling. Now, I think Professor Garrett, you're making the same mistake so many progressives make. You think love means approval and that disagreement means hate. But you don't love people when you approve of behaviors that God is clearly against. In fact, love means seeking what's best for the other person according to what God's will is. Not my will, not your will, but God's will. Now, when you side with pedophiles, when you side with child mutilators, when you side with abortionists and lawless behavior at the border, which of course enables sex traffickers, drug traffickers, and terrorists, then you actually are not, you're actually not doing your duty as a Christian or as a reasonable citizen. I mean, who's hurting people more? J.K. Rowling for warning people about actual pedophiles or you, Dr. Garrett, for berating the pedophile whistleblower or the whistleblower J.K. Rowling who's exposing pedophiles? Who's hurting people more? I mean, Professor Garrett, you ought to be joining J.K. Rowling in berating the real criminals. And by the way, what is your moral standard by which you judge any of this? It certainly isn't the Bible or Christianity. Jesus disagreed with behavior of many people, but that wasn't hate, it was love. Jesus called out sinful and harmful behavior, and that's what Rowling's been doing. J.K. Rowling provided evidence. Look at the tweets, we have them in the show notes. That women and children are indeed being hurt by policies that allow biological men into women's spaces. Policies that trans activists support, and I assume you support as well, Dr. Garrett, because you're calling her a hater for opposing this kind of behavior, and you're saying somehow it's a hateful of trans people. Again, how is it hate to call out policies that hurt people, including children? How is that hate? I mean, we know what Jesus said in Matthew 18, verse 6. He says, whoever causes one of these little ones who believe in me to sin, it would be better for him to have a great millstone fastened around his neck and to be drowned in the depth of the sea. Yet it seems to me, Professor Garrett, you are teaching policies and positions that are not only anti-biblical, but they hurt children. I'd be very wary if I were you. Now, ladies and gentlemen, the reason Professor Garrett isn't making any sense is because he's defending cultural Marxism, not Christianity. For cultural Marxists, no trans person can ever be wrong, even if he sexually abuses children, because trans people are oppressed. You see, they're part of the oppressor group or the oppressed group. And someone like J.K. Rowling can almost never be right, because Marxists, or at least someone who's supporting Marxists like Professor Garrett, have slapped more oppressor labels on her than oppressed labels. I mean, cultural Marxists don't fairly judge Rowling on her personal behavior. She could literally be a saint. It doesn't matter. She's guilty because she doesn't agree with them and has the wrong non-behavioral identity. She's a rich, white, heterosexual citizen of the UK who also happens to notice that trans ideology is crazy and hurts women and children. But prejudging people by non-behavioral identities is not only unbiblical and unjust, it's absolute poison to a community. And I'm going to unpack that further right after the break. You're listening to Frank Turek on I Don't Have Enough Faith to Be an Atheist. We're back right after this.
14: 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Hello, everyone. I'm Tim Wildman, president of AFA and AFR, and it was such a blessing to hear from thousands of people across the country who believe in the ministry of American Family Radio so much to the point where you wrote a check or you called in a donation. 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Thank you so much.
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16: I'm Kevin Freeman, host of Pirate Money Radio here on AFR each Saturday morning. I've spent decades studying economic warfare, national security, and the forces that can weaken a nation without ever firing a shot. 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In the book, I examine four forces I believe are challenging America's liberty

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And if you're anywhere near Charlotte, North Carolina, we'll be at Freedom House Church, I should say, in Cornelius. We're going to be talking about 10 reasons Christians should be involved in politics. We have the midterms coming up. 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But we'll give you the rationale why Christians need to be involved in politics on the 12th. The next day, the 13th, Lord willing, we'll be at the University of Nebraska in Lincoln. And then the following night, we'll be at Northwestern Missouri University, also on campus there. Both of those will be live streamed as well. You can go to our website, crossexamine.org, for more. Then the following weekend, I'll be at Green Valley Baptist Church near Tupelo, Mississippi. It's a town just to the, I want to say it's the west of Tupelo. It's called Pontotoc, Mississippi. I'll be there for the Sunday morning services. And then Sunday night, we're going to be doing I Don't Have Enough Faith to Be an Atheist there. Then at RCR Racing on October 20th, that's going to be here in up near Winston-Salem. That's a men's event. And then hopefully, I'm not sure about this yet, but we're trying to get a Make Heaven Crowded event in New Hampshire on the 21st. But tune in for the next podcast. I'll verify whether I'll be at that or not. All right, let's go back to what we're talking about here. We're talking about Baylor University, which unceremoniously put so many administrative and financial roadblocks in front of us that we couldn't do the event last week. And so what we're now doing is looking into Baylor and say, why would they not want a Christian speaker who's just coming there to provide evidence for Christianity and answer questions? Why would they put so many blockades in our way, make it so difficult for us to come? Well, now I'm learning why. Because it seems like the university is compromised. We're talking about courses and majors and professors who are clearly teaching anti-Christian doctrine. In fact, I pointed out just before the break that this cultural Marxism, where you judge people based on their non-behavioral identities, I said it's not only unbiblical and unjust, it's absolute poison to a community. In fact, cultural Marxism is a theory of conflict. Why is it poison to a community? Because if you are pitting citizens in your community, you'll never have a common unity. If you're saying that people, regardless of their personal behavior, that certain people are evil based on non-behavioral characteristics like their race, like what sex they are, like how much money they have or where they're from. If you're saying all those people are evil or good, depending on where they land on those identities, you're never going to have peace. You're just going to have perpetual conflict. Well, that's what the Marxists want. They want a revolution. And conflict just goes on and on and on. Now, ironically, this cultural Marxism business is exactly the opposite of real inclusion, tolerance, and diversity. Look, you won't be included or tolerated unless you agree with us and have the identities we prefer. Now, if you look at what Professor Garrett's beliefs are, he would be excommunicated from a Bible-believing church. Just look at 1 Corinthians 5. Paul is excommunicating a man who is involved in sexual sin. In order to save the guy, you got to get out of this church, and a little leaven leavens the whole loaf. We can't have you approving this kind of bad sexual behavior to the whole group. The little leaven leavens the whole loaf. So he says, this guy needs to get out of the church. So Professor Garrett is someone who is pro-trans, pro-LGBTQ. He thinks we should use new racism to combat old racism. That's what cultural Marxism is. You know, if you're white, you're automatically an oppressor. He thinks the government should not enforce immigration laws. And in doing so, what he's doing, he's confusing commands to individuals with commands to government. And both he and politicians like James Tallarico do this. They misuse Bible verses. I don't know if it's intentional or not. Maybe they just don't understand how the Bible works, but they misuse Bible verses to make it seem like the government is supposed to do what Christians are commanded to be doing, such as, for example, taking care of the poor. They think the government's supposed to do that. And if you oppose socialist handout programs because you think they enslave people, somehow you're not a Christian. No, the government, the Bible never commands the government to take care of the poor. It's Christians that ought to be doing that. And dangerously, they want

0: one to do what the Bible says the government should be doing, which is punishing wrongdoers. So no law enforcement, no borders, because according to them, that would be unloving. Now, the truth is exactly the opposite. When you don't punish the guilty, you wind up punishing the innocent. Protecting the innocent is why God set up government to begin with. I mean, as James Madison famously said, if men were angels, no government would be necessary. You need a government to protect innocent people from evil. And how do you do that? You punish wrongdoers. If you don't punish wrongdoers, if you don't have borders, if you don't follow the law, if you're lawless, this is not the Christian worldview. Yet people like Garrett and Tallarico seem to be advocating some of these policies. And it's madness, actually, if you really think about it. I mean, it may be all well-intended, but if you don't have law enforcement, ladies and gentlemen, you don't have any of the other freedoms that you think you have. You don't have freedom of speech if there's no law enforcement, because somebody can just kill you if they don't like what you're saying. You don't have freedom of religion if there's no law enforcement. Somebody doesn't like your religion, they can just kill you. You don't have any of these. You can't do commerce faithfully in a lawless society. And yet, whether they know it or not, they are advocating for a certain amount of lawlessness. Now, you might ask, if Professor Garrett is this unbiblical, why is he teaching at Baylor? Because Baylor professors don't need to sign any statement of faith. They just need to personally say that they are Christians or maybe even Jewish. And of course, being a member of a church helps. Professor Greg Garrett claims to be a progressive Christian, and he also claims to be clergy in the Anglican Church, a church that gave up biblical authority long ago. So apparently, now Professor Greg Garrett is the moral and theological authority, not scripture, not Jesus and the apostles, yet he's ostensibly he's representing Christ to your kids. Now, ladies and gentlemen, if you're a Christian, why would you donate to Baylor or send your kids there? It's often much more dangerous to send your kids to one of these compromised Christian schools than a secular university. A Christian kid will have his guard up at, say, Berkeley, but not at Baylor. A wolf in shepherd's clothing, that's what's going on here. It's not just a wolf in sheep's clothing. A professor who is at a Christian school who actually teaches unbiblical doctrines is not a wolf in sheep's clothes. He's a wolf in shepherd's clothing. That's far more dangerous than an atheist professor whom your kid knows is a wolf to his worldview. Your kid probably won't trust an atheist professor for theological or moral advice, but he might take that advice from someone who appears to be a shepherd. Now, look, I'm not claiming that Professor Garrett or other woke professors at Baylor are insincere or are deliberately trying to mislead students. They probably think everything they are teaching is true. I'm only saying that they shouldn't be teaching at a Christian university. They'd be more aligned with Berkeley than Baylor if Baylor truly wants to be a Christian university. So, given these woke courses and woke degree programs and woke professors, maybe now you see why it's important for us to go to these schools and to present the truth, and perhaps why they didn't really want us there. Now, let me say this. The president of Baylor University is welcome to come on this program and explain any of this. I'll listen. We'll have a nice, friendly dialogue. I don't think that's going to happen, but the invitation's open. Now, there's a lot of questions that come up when you listen to a program like this. And that's what we're going to cover in the next podcast. If you're listening on the American Family Radio Network, you're not going to hear the next podcast on AFR. You've got to look for the I Don't Have Enough Faith to Be an Atheist podcast. But what we're going to cover in the midweek one, which is going to come out Tuesday, Lord willing, we're going to see how the Bible condemns judging people on identity like the cultural Marxists do. We're also going to see how Baylor's own courses help encourage the very violence that necessitates the need for extra security. The security they tried to charge us $8,500 for when they actually are on record as saying the max will be $3,500. We're also going to see how they're violating their own core values on inclusion and diversity. We have the receipts. We'll also see what the purpose of a Christian university is and why Baylor might be allowing so much unbiblical teaching. And then we're going to consider objections, these objections, objections like, Frank, who are you to say what's what is biblical Christianity and what isn't? I mean, can't Christians disagree and still be called Christians? Well, we have all these denominations. Why are you making such a big deal out of this? Can't we kind of have big tent Christianity? And what about academic freedom? I mean, if you tell professors they have to sign a statement of faith, that they have to believe in a certain way, isn't that going to stifle research and learning? And wouldn't that be censorship? Ladies and gentlemen, this is what we're going to cover in part two. We'll review what we did today, and we're going to cover these objections and these questions in part two, because these are objections we got to deal with, all right? And I want to be fair. I want to cover the situation here fairly. So again, if the president of Baylor wants to come on, I'm happy to talk about this. I'd love to be wrong about all of this. I'd love it if Baylor was a Christian school that you could send your kids to without reservations, but it doesn't appear to be that way, tragically, ladies and gentlemen. And it's not just what's happened to us, as I've documented here, and what has happened in the past. Baylor is compromised, it seems to me. Again, I'm sure there's good courses, there's good professors there, Christian professors, and many students probably don't have any trouble. But don't call yourself a Christian school if you're serving steak and two sides of arsenic. That's not a Christian school. If you are good on some Christian doctrines but bad on other essential Christian doctrines, not a Christian school, ladies and gentlemen. And Paul says, watch your doctrine closely, and Baylor's not watching it, in my view. Anyway, ladies and gentlemen, this weekend we're going to be at the SES Steadfast Conference just south of Charlotte here. All the details are on our website. If you want to go to a real good Christian school, postgrad, ses.edu. ses.edu. Check that out. We'll have some other recommendations in the next podcast. But look for us on Tuesday for the second edition of this expose on Baylor. See you then. God bless.
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5: This is the Middle East Report, your connection to truthful reporting on Israel and the Middle East. Each week, we break through the lies and deceptions of the news media and social media to bring you the truth of what's actually happening on the ground there in Israel and the Middle East. There's a lot of deception out there. I spoke to Aaron Free, the founder of Israel Team, an organization that is fighting against Jew hatred in our country. And on October 21st, they are having a conference in the Dallas, Texas area for pastors that you don't want to miss. The topic, Jesus is a Jew, does that affect the gospel? It's kind of crazy that we have to make that statement, Jesus is a Jew, because there's some people out there who think he was a Palestinian. It's crazy how we have really got confused and mixed up about all of this and have taken the word of God and just put that aside.
6: Yeah, there's some Christian evangelicals that teach today that, as you just said, John, Jesus was a Palestinian. And he's on the other side of the checkpoint. And he's standing with his people, the Palestinian people, in opposition to the Jewish people. And so it's remarkable how you can twist scripture to make Jesus a non-Jew. And that is really the objective today in many circles of Christianity. Teachers and pastors are once again teaching replacement theology. It was a theology that actually led to the Holocaust in Germany. 90% of the German Christians were either Catholic or Protestants. The pastors begged the Nazis to hang swastikas from their pulpits. They embraced the Nazi movement of anti-Semitism. And without the complicity of German Christians, the Holocaust would have never happened. And you have to ask yourself the question, who poured the gas into the gas chamber? It was German Christians, baptized Christians. The opening paragraph to our poster is, since the Holocaust, there has been an explosion of Christian scholarship asking, how did this take place in the most Christianized country in history, the birthplace of the Reformation? Did we get Jews and Judaism somehow wrong? What are the implications for our understanding of Jesus and the gospel? And so this conference is going to ask those deep questions, one of which is, how did German Christians come to the place of being filled with such hatred towards the Jewish people? And so it's as if we're living in the 1930s again, all across this world. Europe has really already fallen. When you think of the Church of England, it's 95-99% replacement theology. Some of the things the Archbishop of Canterbury has said recently against the State of Israel is remarkable. So Britain has already fallen. The churches have already fallen back into this heresy of replacement theology. And across America, it's happening again. And John, I was on the phone this week with a dear friend of mine that he's in churches on Sundays speaking about Israel, trying to help pastors grab a hold of this great truth that God has not rejected Israel, that Israel is still part of God's redemptive purpose for the world. And at the end of the age, what is God doing? He's restoring his people to their land. We're living in the last days of time. And so my friend told me that, you know, he's out and about all the time with pastors. And I said, what are you seeing out there, you know, with pastors? And he said, most pastors that I'm around, they have a love for Israel, but they're really confused when it comes to their theology of Israel, number one. And number two, they're afraid to say anything from their pulpits. So they don't want to promote their belief that God has not rejected Israel, that they're still the chosen people. So they shy away from it because they're afraid of losing people. So that's basically where the church was in the 1930s Germany. Pastors were afraid to speak up against the anti-Semitism and anti-Zionism of their day.
5: 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That's the Middle East Reports. I'm John Riley.
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9: What if some of your most important influence is still ahead of you? A lot of us reach the grandparenting years and we wonder, do I still matter as much as I used to? My kids are growing. Do my grandchildren really need me? Am I just a babysitter? And what will they remember about me when I'm gone? Welcome to Choose Life Radio. I'm Dr. Sharon May, and today we're talking about the power of grandparents and the kind of influence that can shape a child for life. This subject is so close to my heart, and I'm so excited to have Dr. Ken Canfield as our guest today. He is founder of the National Association for Grandparenting and someone who has spent decades studying family relationships and generational influence. Ken, welcome to our program.
10: It's always good to be with you, Sharon. I look forward to this broadcast.
9: I do too. I'm grandmother to 6 amazing children. My husband, Mike, and I are known as Granny and Grampy. But Ken, let's start with the heart of it. Why do grandparents matter?
10: Well, the purpose that we have extended life is to take that life that we've been given, which is a gift, and to make sure the generational hope, the generational love, and the generational values that we've been entrusted to are fully made aware to our grandchildren. And so that means when your grandchildren have the grandparent that is crazy about them, as someone has said, following grandparent-grandchild interaction, they are endowed with a deep sense of heritage. I'm thinking, too, of Dr. Marshall Duke at Emory University, who noted this. If a grandchild is aware of their family history, and grandparents, your family history, like it or not, if they are aware and if you have shared things in a way where they're absorbing it, it builds resilience in them. So he has a little do you know questionnaire that I adapted for grandparents that will help you make sure that you're passing on some of those memories, you know, favorite times, most difficult things you've faced, a time that you've failed, what you loved eating growing up and so forth. What that does is build resilience, particularly during the teenage years, because everybody's vying for your grandchild's identity. Well, you're like this or you're like that. And if they know where they've come from, the resilience that they need to face some of the cultural and peer pressures, it evaporates. And that has been followed in the research. And I'm delighted to say it's you, grandparents. It's me, grandfathers, and you, grandmothers.
9: That is so powerful. And, you know, Ken, when I was getting ready for this radio program and interview with you, you are very well known in the field of fathering and now grandparenting. And I wanted to make sure I could keep up with you. And there was one research I read that really did impact me. There was a review of more than 11,000 children and adolescents, and they found that positive, supportive grandparenting was associated with lower depression and anxiety. So this relationship we have with our grandchildren is more than just a nice extra in a child's life. We get to spoil the children, then take them back to their parents. We don't have to do all the disciplining. We don't have to say no. How fun. But reading the research, it was profoundly impacted me that we as grandparents have this kind of influence on the next generation. And you're saying part of that influence is sharing our life story, not just our treats and our extra fun things, but sharing who we are and our life story is being implanted in a child's heart that they draw on later on in life. That's huge.
10: Very much so. And grandparents, I just want to commend you. You're a curator of a museum. Your house is full of relics. It's got pictures on the wall. It's got things you've collected. I mean, make sure as a museum curator, you know the stories behind those things that you prize and put out for everyone to see, even if it's an old piece of furniture that you have inherited maybe from another generation. Telling those stories helps build the foundation of identity that your grandchildren will take to a world that you and I will likely not fully see.
9: So what you're saying, Ken, is we're passing on more than just our name and fun times. We're passing on our life story, our legacy. And I think we as grandparents underestimate how much our grandchildren watch us, how we laugh, how we handle disappointments and struggles, how we treat people, how we drive in the car, how we treat the grocery clerk, how we age. As my one grandchild, when they were very young, looked at my hands and said, "Oh, Granny, you look so old. Are you getting ready to die?" I'm like, "No, I'm still in my 60s and I'm young. Come, let's go on a hike." But they're looking at how we're growing old, how we make sense of things, how we walk with God. what is our strength and resource that we draw on to give us hope or encouragement in life. I'm learning that grandchildren are learning more from the way we live than from anything we deliberately teach them.
10: Absolutely. And I had a chance to query 800 adults and ask how their grandparents impacted their lives. And to take it a step deeper, they watch and listen closely to how you talk, to how you care for their grandmother during health crisis, how you go about your hobbies, the way you put things together. And if you're a May grandchild, they watch how you surf, so they can learn to surf too, like Dr. May's husband. And so I would say this example that you're setting is going to be so impactful and impressionable. They'll do it and they'll think maybe more so than they see their parents like you do it, because their parents have the heavy role, as you said, Sharon, of responsibility and discipline. I tell grandparents, it's like this. Parenting is Old Testament. You have rules to follow. You have expectations. Grandparenting is New Testament, baby. It is awesome. And yes, there are times that you have to, you know, maybe intervene, but it is all full of fun. And for those grandmothers, I'll tell you why they're so joyous. They didn't have to go through child labor to get this grandchild. And they're saying, glory to God, I love this.
9: That is so true. Absolutely. So what I hear you talking about a bit there is about that affirmation, a bit of that blessing. You know, grandchildren nowadays grow up scrolling on the phones, comparisons, pressure, you know, bullying at school, trying to fit in and belong, and who am I? What's my identity? How powerful can it be for a grandparent to say, I see something special in you?
10: Yes. And to the extent that you identify that and put it in a note card, a birthday, a Christmas card, or just out of nowhere, put it in a place that they see it. And I like the cryptic handwriting, grandparents. Don't worry about your penmanship. Just put it in there. I was working in the inner city of Los Angeles, and I found a situation where a young woman was going to go to the prison to see her grandparent. Yeah, that happens. Okay. And as a part of this access to go to see and visit the grandparent, they had to write letters to their children. It was a complex thing because it's California. Well, lo and behold, upon visiting the home, just to make sure everybody was in sync with this, we asked, did you get the letter from your grandfather? Oh, yes. And I said, can I see it? And where is it? She said to her mom and said, it's in your Bible. So let me just say, the holy words that come out of your mouth. So this is a call to taking that posture and taking that responsibility, have incredible power. It's like holy writ.
9: Wow. I'm so moved by that. So moved by that. Ken, I can listen to you all day long. And as a grandparent, I have done things right with my kids, done things wrong with my kids, and hopefully they have forgiven me and they have to work out their issues as an adult, as each generation has to work out their issues. I want to pour into my grandchildren in a way that can bless them and can build them up and can strengthen them to face the days ahead. And I'm thinking that legacy may be much simpler than we make it. It may be less about what we leave behind possession-wise and more about what our grandchildren receive because they knew us. Maybe a grandchild remembers, Grandma listened to me. Grandpa believed in me.
10: Yes.
9: I felt safe at their house. I knew they mattered. You know, we're going to take a short break. And when we come back, Ken, I'd like to talk about where grandparenting gets complicated. What if you disagree with how your adult children are parenting? What if your family relationships are strained or you live apart from each other? Stay tuned. 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
9: 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I'm Dr. Sharon May. I'm talking today with Dr. Ken Canfield. And a wonderful, powerful conversation. If you have not heard the first half, please go to ChooseLifeRadio.com and listen to the first half of the program. So meaningful. And we're talking about the power and influence of grandparents. Ken, before the break, we talked about connection, belonging, and what grandchildren carry with them from us, the grandparents. Now I want to talk about the places where grandparenting gets hard. One of the biggest questions grandparents wrestle with is, how do I stay involved when my relationship with my children might be a bit complicated and difficult? What advice would you give?
10: Well, a simple thing to remember, the doorway to your grandchildren's home goes through the doorway of your children's home. So getting in sync, whatever that means, being willing to not only submit, but follow through with whatever requirements that your children may have, which are different than you. You may be a freewheeling, happy grandparent, like I am, a little on the reckless side. And when something happens that is outside of my control, like I threw a frisbee and hit my grandson in the chin and it split it open and was bleeding, I thought, oh, that's no big deal. We go home and we put a Band-Aid on it and so forth. And here comes my daughter home. And what's that? All of a sudden, the next thing, she takes him to the emergency room and does some stitches. So I have to keep in check what I think is my grandparenting role, and it has to be in sync. Now, of course, I apologize and all of that, but the relational issues are the issues that are really big. The two words that I teach you as a grandparent to do when you get in issues, whether it's politics, whether it's issues about faith that they may have a disagreement with you with and so forth, just learn to zip it. But don't stop there. If you're really moved, just pray it silently, okay? Because if God has given you insight, and I think there is insight that grandparents have that parents don't have, you just keep praying it and find others to pray it. Now, you brought up a real big issue, and I call it the reconciliation time of being a parent and a grandparent. You as a grandparent are sitting in a good place. You don't have the heavy burden unless you're rearing your children first time. And my hat is off right now to any grandmother or grandfather listening that is raising their grandchildren full time. I fully respect you and thank God for you. You're saving a life by doing that. Keep up the good work, but be assured that you need some respite. You need some people who support you going through that time because it is arduous and difficult. Can you imagine in your 60s and 70s rearing teenagers? Because parents have split up and you know all the complex things. So if you know somebody like that, keep affirming them. But if that hasn't happened, this role of being a reconciler is part of your portfolio. You, as a reconciler, can initiate with listening ears, healing, what I'd say, places as you do life together. And I believe that will distinguish you and your grandparent if you're open, slowly, methodically, to be a reconciler.
9: Wow. What you're calling grandparents to is to step up to the plate and to dig deep and grow our own character, to have integrity, and to step up to grow ourselves, know our issues, know what triggers us, our defensiveness, our blame, our, I don't have to put up with this. I'm the parent. I'm now the grandparent. I am the senior in this family. I should be respected. But to humble ourselves and to say, my family is broken. Mm-hmm. And my family needs reconciliation. And if I am going to impact my grandchildren, I need to step into the chaos, get out of the boat of comfort, step into the chaos, into the storm, and bit by bit, start reconciling with my children so that I can continue being a influence, a positive influence for good, to leave a legacy. Otherwise, we leave broken families in our wake.
10: Absolutely.
9: You're really calling us grandparents. And a lot of us, I'm in my 60s and I'm a grandma. I think all my kids wish I was retired, so all I could do was babysit and take care of the grandkids and play with them. And I wish I could, but I'm still young. My husband is in his 70s. He's still working. And I think us as grandparents are coming into our older age, bright, alert, active, but it's not just about what I want in my retirement. It's about what our family needs to move forward the best way possible. And I hear you, Ken, you're calling us as grandparents to do this differently.
10: Absolutely. And well said. And one of the characteristics in some huge research notes that one trait of a healthy, strong family is learning to reconcile crises in a positive manner. Now, I've been around the bumper sticker that I see sometimes. It says stuff happens, something like that. And crises are going to occur. If you're a reconciler and you look ahead and just the words, we'll get through this, coming from a grandparent helps to calm the storm, even when there's brokenness in the family system. We'll get through this together. And it's simply that. And then attending to picking up what pieces that you're responsible of picking up. And I love, Sharon, what you say, that it's always about asking ourselves, what is it that I can do, or what do I need to reconcile in my feelings and so forth of being right all the time, being the grandparent who knows the things to do and not taking that road, as we spoke earlier and you alluded to, of humility and graciousness and gratefulness. That's why we've been given, each one of us, extended life to see these grandchildren grow, flourish, and thrive.
9: Wow. Ken, we can also have an influence on our grandchildren, even though we may live across the country and don't have access to them whenever we want. We can't just drive around the corner or down the street or at least half an hour away, and they live across the country. How are ways that a grandparent can stay connected to the parents? I love that you said the door to our grandchildren is through our children, and we need to keep that connection positive. So what are some practical things we can do as grandparents that nurture our children's relationship and that we can still have a positive connection with our grandchildren?
10: Okay. First of all, whatever time you get with your grandchildren, make sure it's unadulterated. I've studied those that have grandparents living far away. One in middle America had a grandparent close by, and they saw them all the time. But the grandparent who most influenced their life lived 2,000 miles away, and it's because of this. When they had time, they would go see them like 1 week a year, 1 week a year. And those grandparents were servants 24/7, 365. Now, whether you live close by or whether you live far away, make sure whatever time you have with them is intentional and all in. And don't get, what I'd say, bifurcated in doing other stuff. Now, if they're far away, again, writing letters, sending notes, calls, get above the curve before the birthday comes. And if they live far away, make sure those cards go out, you know, a couple weeks ahead of time. They are looking for them in the mail. And then with those times where you can look for convergence, like a gathering, a family reunion, or getting together at some other place, those times are valuable input times. And don't underestimate your role. So keep a journal of prayers you're praying for your grandchildren. When you get with them, read these prayers to them. You will be surprised as those grandchildren say, "When did you write that, Granddad?" "Oh, I guess somebody else is watching over us." And it really puts you in a place where they will listen closely and watch you as well in all you do and say.
9: That is so good. I'm going to start that because in my own journal, I write blessings for my children. I need to start one for the grandchildren that I can specifically share with them. I'm going to take that to heart. But Ken, I'm also thinking of the grandparents that are a bit estranged from their children, and the children control access to the grandkids, mm-hmm. and also maybe control access to the grandkids, depending on how they are feeling about mom and dad, mm-hmm. and use access to the grandchildren as sort of a way of controlling the parents. What would you say to those grandparents?
10: You're not alone. There are other grandparents that are experiencing the same thing. Find those grandparents in your community, your extended family, your church, and be open about the struggles that you're facing and get together and pray with them and them with you. That community is so important. When you go through hard times, if you have community of people you can count on and you can see progress, it's like, oh, there is hope. And then, as we said earlier, that journal that is so important, keep a journal. If you're deprived or somehow cut off from your grandchildren, God forbid. I mean, that's craziness on your kid's part, in my mind, because you're a huge asset, a resource that needs to be tapped into. But keep that journal and keep your thoughts and your heart strong, because we serve a generational God. He serves us generationally, and he's given us the vitality and strength to stand up for our grandchildren on their behalf.
9: Ken, as we come to a close of this show, I love that image that we as grandparents are loving generationally. We're going back, healing and mending with our children, and then passing on our legacy to our grandchildren. Thank you, Ken, so much for speaking with us today.
10: You're welcome.
9: And if every grandparent listening, I want to encourage you that your role in your children's lives and in your grandchildren's lives is not yet over. What will your grandchildren carry inside of their hearts and their character because they knew you? Will they carry more courage, a stronger sense of themselves, a deeper faith, or a memory of someone who always believed in them? Thank you for listening. I'm Dr. Sharon May. I'd love to hear from you, get to know your story. Please email me, drsharon@chooselife.com. Until next time, choose life as a grandparent is to choose to be there for your grandchildren the best way you can.
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15: 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I'm Rick Scarborough, and that's My Take. 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
19: My child.

0: Good afternoon. I'm Jerry Drace. And
1: and I nearly hit myself on the head with the microphone. I'm Becky Drace.
0: If you could only see behind the scenes, guys and gals. Hope y'all went to church this Sunday morning. We went to church, didn't we, Becky?
1: We did. I love worship. I've said it a million times. I love worship.
0: You know what we're talking about this week? The same thing we talked about last week. But we had a young lady last week and the week before who talked about being single as a young woman. Today we're going to be talking about being single as a young man, and I'm going to interview myself since I'm a young man. Oh, great.
1: But you're not single, and you haven't been a long time.
0: I'm not single. I don't remember it. But we got a young guy here that is single, and his name is Finn Jacobs. And I met Finn last year when he was a senior here at Union University, and he graduated. He's staying around, and, well, I'll tell you what, Finn.
1: Instead of me telling you what you do,
0: tell our audience what you're doing right now.
2: Yeah, so I just graduated from Union University back in May, and I feel like the Lord's leading my heart towards church planting somewhere in the future, whether that's in a couple of years, that's 10 years, 20 years, whatever that looks like. But right now I'm doing college ministry in Jackson, Tennessee, which is where I graduated from. There's four colleges in the city of Jackson. There's Union, Lane, Jackson State, and Memphis Lammoth. And my main job is I'm a campus evangelist on the campuses of Jackson State, Lane, and Memphis Lammoth. So all day I just kind of walk around and talk about Jesus and host worship nights and Bible studies and free lunches and the whole lot.
1: And they do free lunches on Wednesdays. And from when I used to be available to help with free lunches back in the day, you had 105 last Wednesday. We might do good to have 20 or so back in the day.
2: Yeah, yeah.
1: So that's growing. And honestly, if you all knew Finn, you would understand why. He's like a magnet. He's like a magnet,
0: North
1: a
0: Polar
1: spiritual
0: South.
1: Jesus magnet. And we're proud of that.
0: North Pole or South Pole. I tell you, Finn is... He's got the energy that I think I once had. I just don't remember it. But he is an evangelist for these four colleges here in Jackson, Tennessee. By the way, as I always say, we're coming to you from the campus of Union University. My alma mater and Becky's alma mater and our children's and my father's back in before the Civil War, I think. We go way back with Union history, but it is a great Christian university.
1: You know, they just uncovered part of the Ark, right? Maybe your dad's name is etched on one of the boards in the Ark, do you think?
0: It's on the stone out front.
1: Yeah, right.
0: Cornerstone.
1: Yeah, right.
0: Finn, did you enjoy your years at Union University?
2: Yeah. Yeah, I was only here for 2.5 years. So I did a year and a half at Salt Lake Community College, Salt Lake City, Utah. And when the Lord called me to ministry, I ended up looking for somewhere I could play soccer and study. And so the 2.5 years I was here, I absolutely loved it. I still hang around campus a lot. So
0: that's right. Finn was a soccer player here at Union, and your father is a soccer coach. Where?
2: Right now he's at Utah Valley University, and he does coach education for U.S. soccer.
0: So Utah Valley, and that's where?
1: Close to where Charlie Kirk was.
2: It was the same school.
1: That is the same school. Okay. All right. Where Charlie Kirk was assassinated.
0: Dealing with singleness. It's been interesting what Leah had to say the last 2 weeks about being a single young lady. Because, see, we've dealt with different issues of family life. But single young adults, listen to this great current statistic. 46%, nearly half of Americans in the United States, in the Gen Z generation, that's Finn, 46% are single. Isn't that amazing? So, single women are leading this movement with more than a quarter strongly preferring to be alone. 16% of single men prefer to be alone. Finn, do you prefer to be alone?
2: No.
0: See? Yes!
1: And I know why, because I met Joy and she's delightful.
2: Yeah. Yeah. Before if Joy ever listens to this, before she hears, I do have a girlfriend. I'm single in the sense I'm not married.
0: Finn walks across campus. He goes, they were singing, Joy to the World. I don't get it. Single women are leading this movement, preferring to be alone. Shifting cultural norms, Becky. That was the title. Traditional relationships and ideas are losing their grip. Really? 80% believe you don't need marriage for a fulfilling life. That's a Gen Z. You don't need marriage for a fulfilling 80%?
1: Yeah.
0: We got a lot of weird people, don't we?
1: Well, no.
0: I'm just kidding.
1: No, it's the shifting culture. And from, you know, 80%. Several years ago when I was here at Union and was doing social work, general practice, and exploring and researching a lot of different topics, I was finding it was becoming more and more frequent that even on Christian colleges, campuses, that couples would move in together rather than making a permanent commitment to stay pure until marriage. So it is a cultural shift that's pervasive, unfortunately, but I would assume that on our public universities, it's even more so. As a matter of fact, when Drew did an internship up in D.C., remember, mm-hmm. back in, what, 98, 97? He was astounded because they put him at, what, George Washington University right there, right? Mm-hmm. And he called home and he goes, "You're not going to believe this. There's girls and guys in the same dorm." And he said, of course, don't worry. The guys are on one floor and the girls on the other floor, supposedly. So even way back then, cultural norms were beginning to shift and change.
0: Let me run this by Finn. If 80% supposedly of the Gen Z generation believe that you don't need to get married for a fulfilling life, do you agree with that?
2: I would definitely not agree. I think marriage is awesome. I think some people are called not to get married. But I would say for the mass majority of people, I think marriage is one of the most, I mean, I haven't even experienced yet. And I'm, as long as the Lord wills, I'm excited for that to be part of my future.
0: Hmm. Well, what are some advantages currently? I've listed them in our Hope for the Home Bible that students have given. But if you ask you, what are some advantages, Finn Jacobs, of being a single young man? What would you say?
2: Well, I'm living on my own for the first time. So I've always lived when I moved out at 18 and I always lived with teammates. So I always lived in apartments or I lived in dorms with teammates and people all around. And so now I'm living by myself for the first time. And there is an immense amount of freedom. I think a lot of the time you get married, you have kids, marriage just kind of, it changes the way that a young guy can view ministry. And so right now I'm just kind of gung-ho for Jesus. And so I can be out late. I can be up early. I can just kind of do whatever on whoever's schedule, and I can just kind of give my life away a little bit, because if all I desire is people to come to the Lord, then I can just kind of give myself away, which has actually been really pretty awesome. I don't have a curfew. I can be home whenever, and so I'm just kind of out talking about the Lord. And so I in this season of unmarriedness,
0: unmarriedish,
2: I'm really just trying to take advantage of the freedom that there is and just be out talking about the Lord.
0: See, what you don't know is your mom and dad call us every night to want me to ask you, where's Finn? I don't know.
2: Imagine. They call me sometimes.
1: Unfortunately, Finn has a beautiful perspective on singleness as a young Christian male, single male. I think a lot of young people live to be married, and so that's their focus. It's not on focus on what they can do in the meantime. It's focusing on finding a mate and getting married. And I think we lose a lot of opportunities when we do it that way. Finn is taking advantage of the opportunities that are at hand. And I know in Joy, I'm sure she is too. And yet they have a future planned. And so in the season of planning for the future, they're making the best of singleness. I think that's a beautiful perspective.
0: You mentioned the word mobility, Finn, that being single gives you the opportunity to travel. Where would you like to go that you haven't been?
2: Well, I was born in London. I lived in Atlanta, Michigan, Colorado, Oregon, Washington, Spain, Tennessee, and Utah, and then back to Tennessee. So while in doing that, I've moved around quite a bit. I've seen quite a bit. But I do really, I felt a weird pull to Southeast Asia or Ghana.
1: Ghana.
2: I don't know why. Since I was a kid. I mean, I had a Ghanaian flag in my room when I was 9.
0: Are you sure you were born in London, England? Maybe you're born in Ghana.
2: I don't know. But I really think I'd like to go somewhere that is so different from anywhere I've seen to really see kind of what the church is and what it looks like there.
1: Beautiful.
0: Southeast Asia was an eye-opener for us, wasn't it, Becky?
1: Oh, absolutely.
0: All the many times we've been to Korea and China, it was just mind-blowing. It was just an opening experience.
1: Well, the thing that was so astounding to me when we did go into Korea and Hong Kong and China was the eagerness of people to hear the gospel and the kindness that they would listen. And then more often than not, they would respond to the gospel. And I think that's something, you know, in different cultures around the world, of course, it's different, especially I would think in Islamic cultures. But for the most part, in our experience, we have found people around the world will listen and they oftentimes will respond to the gospel. Sometimes it's something they've never heard before.
0: Mm-hmm. So you're saying now, Finn, if you had the opportunity, you would travel to maybe Southeast Asia or Guyana or somewhere else.
1: Not Guyana, but Ghana.
2: Yeah, Ghana.
0: While you're young, you do that.
2: Yeah, I mean, kind of just wherever the Lord rolls. Like, I'm pretty flexible. And so I kind of just want to be able to go wherever He tells me to go.
1: Have you thought about contacting our International Mission Board and seeing what's available as like an intern or a ministry assistant
2: in one
1: of these countries? You have? Okay.
2: Yeah, I mean, I've thought about Project 3000 and tons of different stuff like that. I do feel like the Lord right now is leading me into church planting. So everything I'm kind of doing is angled, focused kind of towards that. And so even what I'm doing right now with kind of the ministry work we're doing in Jackson, it's all very church planting-esque. And so everything I'm doing is less focused maybe towards international missions and more focused towards, okay, I probably think I'll go out west to church plant. And so what do I need to be doing right now to get ready for that?
1: Well, you know, our church has a big ministry toward ministry missions toward the west.
2: Yeah.
1: So, yeah, that might be a possibility too.
0: While I'm thinking about it, if you want to text us, email us addresses, go to jerry@hopeforthehome.org or becky@hopeforthehome.org. If you got a question for Finn, you can just text us and say, here's what I want to ask Finn, being a single young adult, because we said the same thing for Leah, and I think Leah got 225 proposals over the email. I'm just kidding.
1: We also have the podcast availability too.
0: Yes.
1: Now, thanks to Willie. I mean, there are 160 some odd podcasts available now that you can hear the program. Or if you hear a program and you really like it and a friend didn't hear it, then you can recommend that they go to the podcast and hear that program.
0: See, I can identify with Finn because Finn, when I graduated from Union and God had called me to the ministry, I wanted to be single, get my seminary education, and travel with some guys all over the world and preach.
1: Bingo.
0: And then I went home to preach for my daddy, and Becky was sitting in the auditorium. I said, so much for singleness. Woo, son. So,
1: but in spite of that, though, after we finished your seminary degree, we did serve a church for a while, but then we have been able to travel the world and share the love of Jesus.
0: That's made it so much fun.
1: And as a team.
0: As a team. Mm-hmm. Do you have a life verse, Bible verse, Finn, that you claim?
2: I've got a bunch.
0: That's what I figured.
2: I mean,
0: the whole
2: Bible is too good.
0: That's what I thought was coming.
2: Yeah. I think Philippians 2 is one of my favorite texts. I have the Bible in front of me.
0: Philippians 2.
2: I'm just going to read it because it's longer. I don't even have it memorized. I probably should have it memorized. Philippians 2. I just love the idea when it says, therefore, my dear friends, just as you have always obeyed, so now not only in my presence, but even more in my absence, work out your own salvation with fear and trembling. For it is God who is working in you both to will and to work according to his good purpose. Then verse 14 says, do everything without grumbling and arguing. 15, so that you may be blameless and pure, children of God who are faultless in a crooked and perverted generation, mm-hmm. among whom you shine like stars in the world. That's the Christian Standard Bible.
1: Love it, love it, love it.
0: Do you think we're living in a crooked and perverse generation?
2: Do I think we're in one?
0: Mm-hmm.
2: Oh, yeah.
0: Mm-hmm.
1: As a whole, do you sense that we need more young people who are shining as stars in a darkened world?
2: I mean, we need every single human being. You know, like, I think the greatest thing somebody could do is meet Jesus.

0: and I said, Kevin, can I ask you a question? And he said, yes, ma'am. And I said, it sounds to me like you're a believer in our Lord Jesus. He said, I am. I have been a long time. And he said, I'm in church. I pray all the time. And he said, without Jesus, I don't think I could make it. And I said, good for you. That is a wonderful perspective to have. And I could tell that there was an eagerness in his eyes because he had a mask on today. And I could see that there was an eagerness in his eyes. And I think that's what we need. We need people who exhibit a shining light from Jesus. And you can do that through your body language and through your eye language.
1: And let me clarify what Becky just said. She said we had plumbers at our house today. Today is Sunday, if you're listening.
0: Oh, that's right.
1: But we recorded this before Sunday. We had plumbers at our house the other day.
0: I forget.
1: And I came in from trying to find the right faucets. Oh, another story. And I walk in, and there's Becky and Kevin, one of the plumber's helpers. And she's witness to him, and he's sharing with her. And I'm thinking, Lord, thank you for the opportunity in the midst of a crisis, sort of, you know, hurrying up to stop. Because where I went and got our plumbing supplies, the man told me his life story. And it was, I thought, well, here I am. I'm not here just buying something. This man needed to talk. Finn, you run across students all the time. My gracious, four campuses. What are you finding from these students who are just almost your age? What are they talking about?
2: It depends on each campus. Like, that's the interesting thing about what I'm doing is Jackson State's totally different than Lane. Lane's totally different than Memphis. I was on Lane's campus this morning before I came over here. And I found that a lot of those kids really didn't want to talk about a whole lot of anything. I think what I'm finding being on campuses that aren't necessarily Christian, quote unquote, is people are lonely and people are kind of empty, talking about a lot of things they don't really care about, talking about a lot of things that aren't truly filling. And we had these, it's actually on Monday nights we do worship. And we're just finding kids from every campus coming and starting to kind of find a little bit of community. And they're talking about things that matter. And kids keep coming back because it's real. Mm. And so I think, what are kids talking about? I don't know. What are kids normally talking about? Sports?
0: Well, when you're on campus and you see a student you've never seen before and they're coming in your direction, what would be a lead-in, not question, but a lead-in comment that would entice them to engage with you further?
2: I don't know. I mean, I'm pretty bold when I go out and talk to people. And so sometimes I walk up to someone and I'm like, hey, man, I got a question for you. Yeah, what's up? But, man, do you have an opinion on Jesus? What do you think about Jesus? And some people say, I was raised in church. Some people think, I don't know. You get a million different answers. Or, I mean, if somebody's got a cool outfit on, I might talk about what they got on. If you tell their passion about the clothes, you talk about the clothes. Like, you just kind of find a middle ground, get to know somebody. Like, that's the biggest thing with evangelism, I think, is it's not a script.
0: Yeah, I found that worked for me when I was going through cancer treatment in the chemo lab. Didn't know any of those people. I didn't know what their spiritual status was. I knew what their physical status was. But one of the questions I would, or one of the comments I would make would be something about their clothing. Mm. I would say, hey, those are cute shoes, or I really like your shirt, or, you know, can I ask you, Mike, where you, and then lead in from there. I think common ground is very important. If it's sports, or if it's clothing, or if it's where you live, or what you're doing, I think common ground is a good lead in, don't you?
2: Oh, yeah. Yeah.
1: See, Finn, being able to do what you're doing is what a lot of people never learn to do, is to identify the situation. I've always called it marketplace evangelism. You look at a person, look at their clothes, look at their style, look at whatever they, where they're even standing, can tell a lot about a person. And you walk into their world. And when you walk into their world, they relate, don't they?
2: Yeah.
0: Don't you think people, whether you're young or old, people just want to know that somebody cares and that they have value? Do you think we're living in a situation maybe where a lot of students are on college campuses or wherever they might be, but they don't really have a lot of self-value?
2: Yeah.
1: Tell us, as a single young guy at the present, when did you feel this, in our language as ministry, we feel it, we say the call, but when did you feel led to enter Christian ministry?
2: That's a great question.
1: Don't tell me it's when you're...
0: Let me have a lead-in question.
2: Yeah.
0: When did you feel passionate about Jesus? Because that will lean over into the other.
2: Yeah. When did I get passionate about Jesus? Probably when I was 10. I was in a church. I think that's when I got saved. I got baptized. But then I lived a life of really, really, really lukewarm. Wasn't discipled. Wasn't really cared for spiritually. Freshman year of college, especially freshman fall, something a lot of guys deal with. I mean, I was a college athlete in Salt Lake City, Utah, and I was doing everything you can envision a college athlete's doing that they shouldn't be doing, I was doing.

0: And I would call myself a Christian. I would kind of maybe read my Bible once a week, pick it up, read a verse, do something like that. And then that following spring, I started reading the Bible. And I just started picking it up and reading it and started talking to people about it. And then come that summer, I was living in Portland, Oregon. And I just remember I was reading the Bible. And then who Jesus was became real to me. And I quite literally made, I said, if this is real, if Jesus actually did walk, if he was a perfect man, died, rose again, is he seated in glory right now? If that happened, now that's my whole life. So I think the second I got passionate was probably when I realized who Jesus was. He was the crux of the whole thing.
1: So when did you step into the surrender to a evangelistic ministry, so to speak?
0: Right when I realized he was real.
1: At that point?
0: Yeah. I mean, I started telling people. I mean, the week after I made that decision, I ended up watching a movie, Jesus Revolution, which is the Jesus Hippies.
1: Oh, yeah.
0: I know we're on a podcast or a radio station or whatever this is. And so, like, if you were to look at me, you'd know that that was a big influence in my life. And I watched that movie, and I said, man, I want to go to a church like that. So I found a Calvary Chapel, Portland, Oregon church plant. Walked into the church plant, me and 30 dudes from a halfway house. Introduced myself to the pastor after the service, said, hey, man, I'm going to go into ministry. I didn't know anything about ministry. Nobody in my family's in ministry. He was like, okay, cool. A week later, I was leading Bible studies with a bunch of homeless guys at a park with free breakfast burritos. And so, I don't know. It kind of kicked right in.
1: Follow me and I'll make you fishers of men. Not now. No, right now.
0: Yeah.
1: Right now.
0: That's,
2: so, who was your connection at Calvary Chapel?
0: Nobody. The internet. I looked it up and walked in.
2: Once you got there, what minister was it that...
1: Did somebody mentor you?
2: Did somebody mentor you?
0: Oh, yeah. His name was Stephen. It was just that summer. I was only there for like another month and a half.
2: Oh, okay.
0: His name was Stephen. He's always still keep kind of.
2: Okay, cool.
1: Well, see, if y'all are listening, you see that Finn is truly an international kind of guy. Born in London, England. What were you doing in London, England besides with your mother? Was your daddy teaching?
0: My daddy was coaching over there. He was coaching at Wimbledon Soccer Club.
1: Wimbledon Soccer Club?
0: Yeah.
1: Did he speak their language?
0: He spoke English.
1: kind of straight.
2: Kind of sort of English, right?
0: Yeah.
2: Not
0: wow.
2: Southern English.
0: Yeah, different.
2: International English. Yeah. Let's put
1: Look where you've been, from London now to Jackson, Tennessee. Next year, you need to go to Southeast Asia.
0: Yeah.
1: Have you been to Israel yet?
0: No.
1: Okay, we need to take you to Israel.
0: You're trying to coerce me into that one.
2: We got to fix that.
1: Yeah. For all of you who are listening, I know we have, Finn asked us before we went on the air, how many people listen every Sunday? I don't know. I said, ask Dr. Willie George, and Willie said 25 million.
2: He
1: didn't know. We don't know. And we've been told we're from 1 million to 7 million because we're nationwide. We don't know.
2: But hey, we would love to hear from you. And our information, our contact information is on the website, Hope for the Home. You can find Jerry's phone number there, which is his personal and private phone number and public phone number. But if you contact him that way, which we would be delighted if you would, identify yourself in a text message first, and then he will contact you back.
1: Yeah, we got a call on our go. Was it California or Washington?
2: Got one from Washington State, got one from North Carolina, got one from Louisiana. We've had several recently.
1: We know in talking, you know, about family, we're always hitting somebody's lifestyle. And with the single young adults, seeing that we have so many in our nation, wow, my gracious, it's amazing. The Gen X group, Gen Z group, I mean. And being around Finn and the college students on campus here, and then those from 18 to 29, let me run this by because our time's getting short. Finn, if you had to list some disadvantages, if you can think of any disadvantages of being single, what would they be?
0: Disadvantages to being single. I mean, I think marriage is, you have a teammate, you know? And so there is some aspect of isolation. I think that's hard. And so I think you can be isolated. I think there is that I think marriage is a good thing. And so I think there's going to be that desire in a lot of people to get married. And so I think that is going to exist. That's going to kind of burn in the stomach a little bit. That can be hard for some people. So I would say those two things are maybe disadvantages. A little bit.
1: That's what was listed by students when we put in our script. Isolation listed as number two. And you mentioned loneliness. I remember many years ago hearing the late Reverend Billy Graham state a statistic. And he said that on his acting, he said, the number one problem among university students in America is loneliness.
2: And I
1: thought,
2: now.
1: You hear it, loneliness. And I thought, really? And so he substantiated it. Last year, the year before, they did a similar survey, And the number one concern and problem with single young adults is loneliness. Still is. Yeah. We need somebody to touch base with, somebody who will listen to us, somebody who will care.
2: Well, let me make a comment on loneliness. You can be in a room full of fellow students and having a really good interaction and good time and still be lonely, because loneliness is something that's internal. It doesn't matter how many people are around you or what you have going on in your life. If there, loneliness to me, one of the key reasons for loneliness is an emptiness that's there. Mm-hmm. It's like Finn said, when he met Jesus, Jesus became his passion. When you have Jesus, you have the most available place to not be lonely ever again, because he fills you up.
1: So when God led you to Union University here in Jackson, Tennessee, and you stepped on campus for the very first time, how'd you feel?
0: Terrible.
2: Did terrible, you really?
0: Terrible. I didn't want to be here.
1: Really?
0: Because? Yeah, I don't know that. It was a terrible first 3 weeks.
1: Because you were lonely?
0: When I got here, right? I first got here.
1: Yeah.
0: First got here, snowstorm hit. Everything was shut down. I was hunkered in my room for 3 weeks, didn't know anybody. And it was tough. And then once that snow melted, then I kind of came out of hiding and, yeah.
1: This goes by so quick.
2: Yeah, it does.
1: Jerry at hopeforthehome.org, Becky at hopeforthehome.org. 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And you can just contact us any time of day, or I would give you Finn's private phone number.
0: Yeah, give me a call.
1: I think I ought to do that. Just
2: you can contact Finn through us. And
1: great.
2: In the meantime, remember,
1: yes,
2: unless the Lord builds the house, they labor in vain who build it.
1: And that's Psalm 127.
2: Verse 1.
1: God bless. Have a great afternoon.
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6: This is the Middle East Report, your connection to truthful reporting on Israel and the Middle East. I'm John Riley. Each week, we break through the lies and deceptions of the news media, social media, and deceptive podcasters out there to bring you the truth of what's actually happening on the ground in Israel and in the Middle East. On this edition of the Middle East Report, we're going to talk to Aaron Free, who is the head of Israel Team, an incredible organization that's fighting against Jew hatred here in our country, and about a very special pastors' conference coming up October 21st.
7: Israel Team is an organization. We work on Christian college campuses. We help students understand their roots of their faith is Hebraic, that the foundation of the faith is built on the foundation of the apostles and the prophets. And those were Jewish apostles and Jewish prophets. We want to help them understand that Israel matters today. So many churches across America are teaching and preaching replacement theology, which is a theology that says the church is the new Israel, God has rejected his people. But that's not true. Paul the Apostle says that the Jewish people are still beloved for the sake of the fathers. And that's present tense. They're still beloved. They haven't been rejected. God's covenant still stands. We put on conferences, symposiums, to push back against this growing narrative. So many students are getting their information from TikTok and social media. If there's a group of students and they're all anti-Israel, then you may just fall into that group and begin to hold those beliefs. A new arm of our ministry is called the Redwood Coalition. That's a group of about 20 scholars that we've gathered together to put on these conferences. In the last 12 months, we've been at Regent University in Virginia Beach, Virginia, at Vanguard University in Costa Mesa, California. Last week, we're on the campus of Wheaton College, the historic evangelical flagship college outside of Chicago, Illinois. And we had as our guest speaker, Ayin Hirsi Ali. She talked about radical Islam and why we need to push back against radical Islam and why we need to support and love the Jewish people and the state of Israel. We had 700 students and faculty in the historic Edmond Chapel. In 2 weeks, we'll be in Dallas, Texas at a conference for pastors. We try to help people understand that Israel is still chosen and God hasn't rejected his people.
8: Let's dive in, Aaron, to this conference that you've got going on in Dallas that's coming up on the 21st of this month. This conference, open to everybody, but especially it is for pastors. Pastors need to get there and be a part of this. But I love the name of this conference that you have coming up.
7: Jesus is a Jew. Does that affect the gospel? We must realize that Jesus was born a Jew. He was raised a Jew. He's the world's most famous Jew. He taught the first century Judaism of his day, the parables that Jesus taught. It was the teaching of the day. So Jesus, when he returns as the Lion of the tribe of Judah, where we get our name Jew or Jewish. So the conference will be held in Rolla, Texas, a suburb of Dallas, at Christ the Redeemer Church. It's on October 21st. We've got world-class speakers coming in from all over the world. Reverend Jerry McDermott, who is probably the foremost New Testament theologian on this issue of Israel. Jerry was once a supersessionist. He believed that the church had superseded Israel, that God had rejected Israel. He was teaching replacement theology, and God got a hold of Jerry's heart probably 20 years ago, and he began to write books and articles. Jerry will be speaking. Jules Gomes from Rome, who's PhD in the Hebrew Bible, will be speaking. So we've just got a lineup of world-class speakers. It's just a one-day conference, and it'll be very enriching for every pastor and church leader that comes.
8: Israel Team urges all pastors to attend this conference. Jesus is a Jew. Does that affect the gospel? Held in the Dallas, Texas area. Find out more. IsraelTeam.org. IsraelTeam.org. That's the Middle East Report. I'm John Riley. Thanks for listening.
9: What happens when the world order that has governed international relationships for generations begins to crack? Are we witnessing the decline of an established system and/or the birth of something entirely new? And what does the rise and fall of nations have to do with God's sovereignty over human history? During this episode of Stand in the Gap Weekend, former Congresswoman Michelle Bachmann joins me to take a sweeping look at the forces reshaping the world around us. Political alliances are shifting. Nations are reconsidering old partnerships. Global institutions are facing unprecedented challenges, while powerful individuals, governments, and competing ideologies are seeking greater and greater influence over the direction of nations and peoples. But beneath the headlines is a much bigger question, that is, where is all of this ultimately leading? And perhaps most importantly, how should true believers understand these dramatic changes without being consumed by either fear or political speculation? So as we examine the emerging world order and the rise and fall of nations, we'll step back from the individual headlines and consider the larger picture: history, government, global power, and the sovereign providence of God. Stay with us as we begin in just a few short moments.
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9: Welcome to Stand in the Gap Weekend. I'm Sam Rohr, and today we're going to step back from the individual headlines and take a much broader look at what is happening across our world. Our program is entitled The Emerging World Order and the Rise and Fall of Nations, and I believe that that title raises some critically important questions. For roughly 8 decades since the conclusion of World War II, we've watched the development of an international framework built around organizations and agreements intended to bring nations together and, supposedly, to prevent another catastrophic global conflict. The United Nations became the centerpiece of that framework, while successive American administrations developed their own approaches to international cooperation and treaties and trade security and global governance. But today, that framework is under enormous pressure. Long-standing political assumptions are being thrown out. International alliances are shifting. America's relationship with a global institution is changing. And the very definition of what constitutes the proper role of a sovereign nation is increasingly being debated. At the same time, we must remember that political systems and international institutions do not operate totally independently of ideas, or at all. Because behind every government and every policy are people with particular beliefs about human nature, authority, freedom, sovereignty, the purpose of government, and the very person of who is God. So how should we understand this moment? Well, that's the question that we're going to answer in this next program, so let's get started. Hello and welcome to Stand in the Gap today, and it's our normal Monday practice here, if you are used to listening to us, where we highlight the most significant global events of the preceding week, and oftentimes there are things that happen over the weekend, and we do this now as we embark upon the last week here of September. Hard to believe where we are in this year, but time flies, and we have to be very careful how we use that time. Now, today I'm so very, very glad to be joined again by a friend of all God-fearing people and a friend of this program, the Honorable Michelle Bachmann. She's a former U.S. Congresswoman, as you all know, a presidential candidate, and currently serving as the dean of the Robertson School of Government at Regent University. Now, as I look around the world, one thing I think that is indisputable, and that's the world is changing, and historical political alignments are realigning. And too often, I think we get buried in the detail and miss the forest for the trees. So today we're going to address this overall observation of change from a comprehensive perspective. And the title I've chosen to frame today's conversation is this: The Emerging World Order and the Rise and Fall of Nations. Now, a little bit of history. Since World War II, nearly every American president has spoken of shaping a new international framework. As an example, George H.W. Bush famously envisioned what he said was a, quote, new world order, where the rule of law suppresses the law of the jungle, end quote. Joe Biden more recently declared that, quote, there's going to be a new world order out there, and we've got to lead it, end quote. And then for over seven decades, really, both political parties have operated on the premise that the existing order, whatever that would be or is, was insufficient and required a greater global integration and multilateral institutions, though they have not always agreed how to do it. Now enter Donald Trump, who, when he came and he ran, shattered that at least verbalized consensus, what I just shared. And speaking directly, for instance, at the United Nations on September 24, 2019, as U.S. president, Donald Trump declared, quote, we reject globalism and embrace the doctrine of patriotism. Americanism, not globalism, will be our credo, end quote. Yet, while Donald Trump explicitly campaigned against the globalist establishment and dismantled key trade and security agreements, as we've seen, he has left his own ultimate destination, I would say, rather undefined. And to this question, there's a logical question. Is Donald Trump simply, now being the current president, is he simply replacing the broad-based old globalism with a transactional, multipolar nationalist order? Or is he perhaps unwittingly being a catalyst, clearing the path for something entirely that reflects a move from a broad-based representation of many nations, like the United Nations, as it is now, to a new technocratic governance model made up of a much smaller number of perhaps billionaire elite? Okay, let's put it out there. With that, Michelle Bachmann, thank you so much for being with me again. It's a pleasure always to have you here.
11: Yeah, the pleasure is all mine, I assure you. Thank you so much, Sam.
9: Michelle, let's get right in it. How do you evaluate this bigger picture, this 80-year, 70-year presidential impulse to construct, be a new world order? And why did the post-World War II framework ultimately begin to break down people's sense of need to change?
11: Well, people are people, and they're surrounded by staffs that are people, and they live amidst the ideas that are the trends of the time. And we have to remember the context. Immediately after World War II, a horrible war that killed millions and millions of people, the UN in 1945 had the belief that the trend would be for global institutions to resolve global problems, because they saw the European nation states had two world wars where they went against each other as sovereign nation states. So then the trend was, let's establish global institutions to resolve these global problems. And it was a wildly inaccurate delusion that people coming from different starting points, different belief systems, different goals, could somehow find unity and peace. It hasn't happened yet. Abel and Cain couldn't find unity. So how are Muslims and communists and believers going to find unity when we don't want the same outcome? That's really the problem. We don't want the same outcome.
9: Okay, and I think that is clear. So let's get into this part, because now, I mean, in the past, we have had a H.W. Bush, and he said what he said, and other presidents have said what they have said. Now we have Donald Trump. So let's deal in the present. But clearly, he has rejected, at least verbally, traditional globalism. Yet I have seen very little definition of what that exactly means and what people think about that. But in your view, what is actually being sought right now to build in the place of traditional globalism? And is it really departing from that, what we view to be a centralized global power, or are we just changing the mix?
11: No, I believe Donald Trump, unlike any other president since 1945 when the UN was created, I believe he more than anyone has been bold. I'm not saying this as a partisan. I'm not saying this as a Donald Trump cheerleader. I'm saying just from observation, he has done more than any other president to tear down the global world order. He removed the United States from over 60 international UN-linked organizations. That's incredible. Nobody else has done it. He's removed us from them. He removed them from the international treaties like the Global Climate Change Treaty. He removed us from the World Health Organization. We've spoken to your listeners many times about the dubious nature of the evil nature of the World Health Organization, particularly during the global pandemic. But the even better thing is that Donald Trump took American money and did not give it to the UN in the way that prior presidents have. So he has starved the UN of money, which is the greatest thing he could have done. I applaud him for that. He's defunded many, many UN programs, including the terrible one UNRWA, which was funding Hamas terrorism in Gaza. And he severely cramped the style of the UN's ability to be able to achieve one world government. This is an area where Donald Trump, there are some areas that I have disagreement with him, but on this area, he has really outperformed, and I'm very proud of him. And people can catch his speech that he gave at the UN just last week. It was an excellent speech, and he talked about how he removed the United States from all these UN organizations. So people can see for themselves. Just go on YouTube and type in the UN speech last week that he gave. It was an excellent speech.
9: Okay, and with that, Michelle, we're right up to the break. Ladies and gentlemen, if you're just joining us, the Honorable Michelle Bachmann is my guest today. And we're looking at policy matters that are impacting, here's the title, it frames it, the emerging world order and the rise and fall of nations. Because clearly, as we see around the world, alignments of nations, alliances of nations are quickly changing. And the world order, something is happening. It's going somewhere. We're talking about that and just kind of backing up from it a little bit and looking from an historical perspective and other things. And we'll pick up on that when we come back and actually talk about what's it mean about the rule of law. Welcome back to Stand in the Gap Weekend. I'm Sam Rohr, and today we're continuing our conversation with the Honorable Michelle Bachmann as we consider together the emerging world order and the rise and fall of nations. While nations have always shifted alliances and competed for influence, what we're seeing today appears to be a significant geopolitical realignment. East and West are increasingly divided. China, Russia, Iran, Pakistan, Turkey, and other nations are forming and strengthening relationships that challenge the very traditional nature and influence of the West. And America's foreign policy decisions are having extraordinary consequences far beyond our own borders. But there's another issue underneath all of this, and that is the rule of law. What happens when nations no longer agree on what that means, the definition of law, or where authority comes from, or what constitutes truth and justice? And what does that mean for the stability of nations? Let's continue now our conversation with the Honorable Michelle Bachmann. Well, welcome back to Stand in the Gap today. And today we're going to continue our conversation now with the Honorable Michelle Bachmann. And here's the theme that's framing our conversation today, the emerging world order and the rise and fall of nations. And having established in the last segment the shift away from, I'm going to say, broad-based 20th century globalism as we have known it, we must now examine the dramatic geopolitical realignments that are splitting the globe today, and certainly they are happening. Specifically, we're seeing the deepening divide between East and West, the China, the Iran, the Pakistan, the Turkey, the Russia, all of those, as we've talked about so much in other programs. But as sovereign nations realign, and they are, and emerging economic blocks challenge the traditional Western dominance, President Trump's foreign policy kind of comes into the middle of that and continues to accelerate, I think, what can be objectively described as disruptive structural realignments. World leaders are openly acknowledging these dynamics. For many, they would declare them to be dangerous. Chinese President Xi Jinping, as an example, recently warned President Trump about entering what he said was Thucydides' trap. And that's the historical concept where a rising power threatens an established ruling power, meaning China rising established the U.S. That's what it means. Where a rising power threatens an established ruling power, making military or strategic conflict nearly inevitable unless a new balance is struck. Okay, now that's what he's referring to, and he's referred to it a number of times. Now, amidst a number of these rising global tensions, we're also witnessing a profound shift in how nations view the rule of law. As a matter of fact, this morning, I heard a survey just taken about how many people understand and can interpret what is the rule of law. And the majority of people say we're operating less under the rule of law than before, but they don't really know what it is. So what was once understood as objective and foundational truth rooted in moral order, particularly, is increasingly, well, it's being redefined, weaponized in some cases, or outright abandoned on the international stage. So, Michelle, with that in mind, let's walk into that because, again, we're talking policy as it impacts the geopolitical, the international, the nations of the world, the world order. That's how it all fits. But let's go back to Donald Trump because his strategy, without a doubt, it is disruptive. How is it, in your opinion here, accelerating the East versus West division, as an example, which is very big, and President Xi's warning regarding the Thucydides trap?
11: Well, there's no question the strategic alignments are changing. You just have to look as far back as August 7th with the Mecca Agreement, where Saudi Arabia made an agreement with Pakistan and with Turkey. And they did that because the international experts are saying because they didn't think they could trust the United States anymore, that we would be there. Now, you have to go back to February of this year, on February 28th. That's when the United States and Israel banded together for what was probably the greatest military action in my lifetime. And that's when they went after Iran. We saw literally miracles every single hour happening against Iran. Iran had virtually no victories. The United States and Israel had constant victories. So this went on for something under 40 days, complete victory, and then all of a sudden there was a stop. There's a complete halt. And I think this is when Donald Trump's problems began, because if you the listeners recall, there was something called the Memorandum of Understanding. And so just as President Trump and Israel had Iran exactly where they wanted them, then that's when they let up the pressure, in my estimation, at the worst possible time, and said, okay, now we're going to negotiate, Iran. Now we're going to negotiate. And we've been in that fuzzy, muddled negotiation ever since. And so what happened, quite frankly, Sam, is that all the leaders of the world looked at Israel and the United States with awe, reverence. We were the strong horse of the world, and Israel too. And the way that this kind of post-memorandum of understanding has been conducting, in my opinion, it's about the worst thing that could have happened, because then the Middle East looked at America as not a strong horse anymore, but as a weak horse. That we gave up our distinct advantage to Iran, of all nations. And so the nations have been sputtering. They've been spiraling, whirling, trying to figure out, we don't understand Donald Trump. What's America? Where are you coming from? It made no sense. People in this country could not understand it. And I think that that took President Trump from having a very high approval rating to today as a low approval rating. And I think it's because of statements that have come out, and statements like, for instance, Vice President J.D. Vance, who said that President Trump is the first president in the modern era that's taken on Israel and is willing to, you know, part ways with them when it doesn't benefit our interests. And so he's made a lot of what I would say are anti-Israel statements, the vice president. And that's caused the president's base to wonder what's going on. Well, not just domestic politics, but geopolitical. Everyone is realigning right now and trying to figure out, is America strong or are we weak? And it is shocking to me the two-facedness that we have shown to the world this spring and this summer. And that has, I believe that's hurt our standing.
9: Michelle, I hadn't heard what you had said there. I'm sure you've said that before. But that is, and that's a mirror of things that we have said on this program before. So I'm just going to let that stand. Let me just walk into this next part, because it comes into the rule of law and I think ties into this. Now, here's my question. When international leaders speak of the rule of law, which goes all the way back to George Bush Sr. and that quote I gave at the beginning, and now even come up in the polls over the weekend, the rule of law is there. People are wondering, but what does it mean? What's it mean by definition today? Have we embraced it, abandoning it? Is it a signal for the future stability of nations? And then into this, I've got to put this, because I think as it relates to our current president, one can't cut this out. Because when directly asked, as an example, by the New York Times in January of this year, it was just before the February 28th date that you cited, and they ask, are there any limits on your global power? That was a question asked to the president. And President Trump stated this, and people listening, you may remember this, but he said, quote, basically the answer is yes, but he said, quote, my own mind. It's the only thing that can stop me. I don't need international law, end quote. So, Michelle, I mean, words mean things. So from a constitutional, historical, and I'm going to say biblical perspective now, as we factor a biblical worldview into this, what does it mean when the traditional rule of law is replaced by a personal morality or the mind of a single leader, and not a fixed rule of law, either anchored in biblical truth or, for instance, a constitutional oath, for instance, that, for instance, you and I have taken many times. But anyways, you got the question. How do you answer that? Because that's got to factor into what we're seeing.
11: Well, it does, because I think these are the kind of statements that get President Trump in trouble. They don't help him. And I think in his mind, he maybe means one thing, but it comes across as though he's going his own way. Because again, what we know historically from the United States, we're a nation of laws, not men. that men are under law, that the president operates under law. And I believe the president believes that as well. And I think, again, this is where he goes off track. He makes these statements that he shouldn't be making, because I don't think he's saying, look, I get to do whatever I want to do, my own personal morality. I don't think that is what he believes, because he follows the law. He has everyone around him telling him, no, you have to follow the law. But take a look at the world. Okay, so you've got the communist nations. Their rule is communism. That's what they follow. They lie, cheat, steal. Their father is the father of lies, the devil himself. And so they follow whatever it is that they want to do that's going to get them ahead. The worst thief in the world is China. They steal all of their espionage. It's meant to steal our government secrets and corporate secrets from our corporations, steal everything that we have. So that's kind of the way of the world. Then the Muslim nations, their rule of law is Sharia. It's no other law. It's Sharia law. So most of the world could care less about the law. What brought sanity to the world, Sam, was the revelation of Jesus Christ given to the world through the Jewish people to the Western nations. The Western nations were built upon the Judeo foundation that you speak about so eloquently. And that's what's kept sanity for the world. That's literally the salt and light of the world has been the Judeo-Christian foundation.
9: And ladies and gentlemen, I think as you're listening to the Honorable Michelle Bachman, you say, yes, amen, amen, that is true. And it is true. However, we can't agree in this country anymore on the definition of God. We can't agree on the definition of truth or right or wrong, because that biblical basis has been pushed to the side, hence the uncertainty of where we are. Stay with us. We'll be right back.
12: According to God's Word, memorizing Scripture brings many benefits, including keeping us from sin and permitting us to stand unashamed before God our Judge. In Ecclesiastes chapter 12, verses 13 and 14, King Solomon, the wisest man to ever live, gave this end-of-life advice to all with ears to hear. Let us hear the conclusion of the whole matter. Fear God and keep His commandments, for this is the whole duty of man. For God shall bring every work into judgment with every secret thing, whether it be good or whether it be evil. Our verse to memorize is verse 13. Fear God and keep His commandments, for this is the whole duty of man. Fear God and keep His commandments, for this is the whole duty of man. Ecclesiastes chapter 12, verse 13. A verse to memorize from Stand in the Gap today.
9: Thank you for being part of today's Stand in the Gap weekend program. Did you know that APN produces not only this program heard on over 800 stations nationwide, but also Stand in the Gap Today, our daily news analysis program from which this program is selected? 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Listen now to last week's program. I trust you'll be blessed by this important message. In Matthew 24:7, Jesus predicted tribulation warning signs to include nation rising against nation and kingdom against kingdom. For 2,000 years, we've endured nations in conflict. World war is even now at our doorstep as the world's nations align against each other. Hello, I'm Sam Rohr with another Stand in the Gap Minute. Today, there are 195 nations. Some, like Greece, have endured for centuries. Others, like South Sudan, are young, gaining independence in 2011. So, what's God's plan for today's nations? Well, to work through them, to judge the evil in this world, and to awaken Israel to their true Messiah. Everything else is secondary. Jesus didn't predict peace before His return, but increasing war. After all, He is the King of Kings and the great Judge of the earth, before whom all kings, nations, and people will bow and confess that He is Lord to the glory of God the Father. Have you bowed before Him? Discover more at AmericanPastorsNetwork.net. Welcome back to Stand in the Gap Weekend. I'm Sam Rohr, and we're continuing our conversation now with the Honorable Michelle Bachman as we examine the emerging world order and the rise and fall of nations. We're now going to shift our discussion into an arena that brings all of these pieces together in a very significant way, and that is the Middle East, particularly the nation of Israel and the developments surrounding Gaza. Because when you begin looking at new governing structures, international involvement, unelected bodies, and the concentration of authority, you have to ask an important question. And that is this: could models being developed today provide a glimpse of how future global governance might operate? Well, Michelle and I are going to explore that question, particularly as we consider the so-called Gaza Board of Peace and the realignment of nations in the Middle East and what we're seeing develop in relation to Israel. Well, welcome back to Stand in the Gap today, and my special guest today, the Honorable Michelle Bachmann. And would ask that you pray for her. The Lord has continued to use her as she has made herself available for the advancement of biblical truth all around the world. So anyways, I would ask you to do that, but I'm glad to have her with me today. Now, our theme is this: the emerging world order and the rise and fall of nations. And all of those things that are in that title, we've touched on a little bit already, and we're going to complete it in the balance of the program, so stay with us. But in our opening segment, we posed a vital question, and it may not have made sense at that point. We're going to expand upon it, but I asked the question, is the old globalism being replaced by a new, highly centralized, technocratic governance model? Now, you may say, well, what is that? Well, in past programs, I've talked about that a little bit. But to see that answer play out, we're going to look directly at the Middle East, which is where the focus of attention of the world is gathered, the nation of Israel right there, which is the epicenter of global prophecy. Now, since its inception, I've been deeply researching. I've done a lot of work personally on researching the developments in Gaza, particularly the historic creation of what is known as, often referred to as, the Gaza Board of Peace. There's another longer name to it, but the Gaza Board of Peace is accurate. What is it? Well, it's an executive body with an appointed chairman for life, and that chairman for life is Donald Trump, not in his capacity as president, but in his personal capacity as an individual. Now, these things are important to understand. That group, that board, and the board around it are unelected. They are unaccountable. That body is unaccountable to Congress. It is unaccountable to the United Nations. But ironically, it was authorized and sanctioned officially by the United Nations, specifically the Security Council, by a unanimous vote, with Russia and China abstaining. Now, that's the very same body that our current president derides as being no good. And I agree, it's no good. But they were good for something, and that was establishing this framework. Now, this framework, from a governance perspective, bypasses traditional sovereign statehood. It's not a nation. It's a committee. It's an entity, placing daily governance, who determines what and how it runs, into the hands of unelected technocrats, private equity, and centralized security enforcement. I say that because that's the makeup of that board. And from a purely historical and governance perspective, this entity, to me, reflects the purest form of, I'm going to call it, totalitarianism. Why? Because it's unaccountable to any political body. It has and exists by a grant of unilateral authority to one person alone. And when I consider the structure, Michelle, I cannot avoid the evaluating of it as anything other than what Scripture reveals, that in the end times, which I believe is the time in which we're living, a total global governance structure, to what the Bible refers to, and we have called it the beast system, will be able to manage the entire global population through economic and administrative and technological control rather than the traditional nation-state politics. So I bring that in because when I think of world order, I think, all right, here's an order. So here's my question. from an historical perspective, constitutional perspective, particularly here in America, we've enjoyed in our nation, and also a biblical perspective that you and I share and most of our listeners as well. How have you come to evaluate the Board of Peace, this technocratic Gaza governance model, and how that operates, since actions, I think, speak louder than words? So even if we say we don't want the global order, there is now, by choice, an order of administration that, to me, looks very much like a blueprint. I'm not the only one who thinks that, but how does that factor into laying the groundwork, perhaps, for the emerging prophetic beast system?
11: Well, my opinion is I have been opposed to the Board of Peace from the first moment it was announced, and it's because it's never going to work. And what bothered me more than anything, Israel was about 2 or 3 weeks from complete dominance and finishing off Hamas in Gaza. They were right at the edge of victory. And it really came at the the mandate of Jared Kushner, who is not elected. He is a private political appointee of Donald Trump. He's not a government employee. He's never been approved by the U.S. Senate. And yet he is the one who's been entrusted with solving these problems in the Middle East and even Ukraine, Russia. It's a bizarre relationship. I've been very vocal. I've been opposed to he and Steve Witkoff and their positions. This will not work. The Board of Peace won't work. It was originally known as a 20-point plan. Then it was known as a 15-point plan. They were supposed to be to the level where they were starting to disarm Hamas. It hasn't happened. It's never going to happen. So it's a fantasy idea. I actually believe what it really is and what it was intended to be is a real estate deal. Because I think these guys saw this strip of land on the eastern portion of the Mediterranean and realized they could have this amazing real estate project. And I think they saw billions of dollars to be made, and I think that's what it was about. I think the beast, the global system, my personal opinion is I don't think this is it. I don't think this is where it's going to come from out of the Board of Peace. But I think that the way that the one world government system could be constructed could be very similar to this, but I don't think this is it, because this is failure.
9: Okay.
11: There's no way there's success. This is complete and utter failure, and I think this has hurt the president. You know, I have a lot of respect for President Trump, and I agree with so much that he's done, and I appreciate so much of what he's done. But both in his first term and in his second term, Sam, I think his weak underbelly has been Israel. I think he's gotten bad advice on Israel, and it's come from his son-in-law. And so I think he was hurt terribly in his first term by his road to peace and prosperity. I think that hurt him. I think that helped precipitate his not returning into office. But I think this time the same thing has happened. Jared Kushner said he wouldn't be a part of the second Trump term. Here he is. He works every day on these things. And I believe it's only hurt us. And it's contributed to an anti-Israel mentality in this country. And that's not good, because again, look at the Democrat Party and what's happened in the Senate. There is only one Democrat senator that stands for Israel. That's your Pennsylvania Senator Fetterman. All of the other Democrat senators are anti-Israel. And Hassan Piker has stated obliquely that the Democrat nominee will not be pro-Israel. He will be anti-Israel. So we have an absolute day and night divide between the Democrat Party and Republican Party. We have trouble now in the Republican Party, but people are anti-Israel in the Republican Party. So we need to remember, America is blessed when we bless Israel, cursed when we curse Israel. And so that is the fine line that we're walking right now. This Board of Peace is not going to bless Israel. It's a curse. And so I'm opposed to it completely, and I think it needs to go away. But, you know, we'll see where the beast system comes from. I'm not sure that it's this. And, you know, you and I are very, very good friends, and, you know, we could maybe disagree on this one, but it could be a similar system that looks like this, but is instituted maybe up in Europe.
9: Well, you know what, Michelle? I agree with you totally. I don't think that the beast system is going to come out of this model either. And I have said basically what you've said, though, but it does have a structure that would appear to fit that which the man of sin will come forth with, where one guy somehow can commandeer the entire system. So it has a structure of unaccountability, but I would agree with you, not out of that. But I also agree with you on just about everything. But when that system came into place and it was demanded, yes, Israel was told, don't finish the job. And we're suffering because of that. And that takes us to the next point. Any comment, again, further about the alignment of nations that are happening there in the Middle East? It seems to be it's all tied into this, but now you've got Turkey and Pakistan and Saudi Arabia and some other nations, and China's in the middle of it, and Iran's still being thrown. I mean, this is an incredible thing where we look at what biblical prophecy would call out as nations and saying, wow, it seems like it's coming together, and all of these seem to be fitting in some way.
11: Oh, they absolutely are. You're spot on with that, because I think it was maybe around 2013, 2014, 2015, when Iran and Turkey, this new alignment was coming into place. Never before in world history had these nations come together, because again, Iran is Persian and Turkey is Sunni Islam, primarily Sunni Islam. And so now you have these alignments that are coming together that are indicative and point us to Ezekiel 38. So I think, you know, a lot of people are talking more about it. And I just reread Ezekiel 34, 35, 36, 37, 38. And I encourage all of your listeners, reread that scripture and take a look at what's happening. Everything is being put together for that Ezekiel 38 scenario. We're coming toward that moment.
9: I believe that we are too, Michelle. Ladies and gentlemen, stay with us. We'll come back. And this last segment I'm titling A Closing Window in Advice for the Faithful. I'm going to ask Michelle to give counsel to God-fearing believers and to those who are, well, focused on the political. At the American Pastors Network, we urge pastors and Christian parents to seek a Christian education for their children, not as a preference, but a conviction. Whether in homeschool or Christian school, a Christian education is essential if we ever hope to raise godly children and change the culture for Christ. That's why on this program and our Stand in the Gap Today program, we are glad to partner with BJU Press, the nation's largest provider of K-12 Christian curriculum, academically excellent, biblically sound, and historically accurate. In Deuteronomy chapter 6, God told the fathers, "Diligently teach your children the ways of God." BJU Press K-12 textbooks are designed to help parents do just that. Whether you teach your children at home, online, or in Christian school, make sure they're getting an integrated biblical worldview instruction. In our nation's early days, Pennsylvania's William Penn understood God's requirement for freedom and national blessing, and he emphasized the necessity of parents and government leaders providing for a virtuous or godly education of the youth. Sadly, our children in government schools today are being taught historical falsehoods, immorality, and evolution. 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We're glad you're listening to today's Stand in the Gap Weekend. From Jim in Mechanicsburg, Pennsylvania, he writes, "Dear Pastor Sam Rohr, I never miss your TV show with Pastor Isaac Crockett, and I listen on Saturday to your Stand in the Gap Weekend radio program. I would love to come and see you, but I'm an old Korean War vet, just doing the best I can. 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Welcome back to Stand in the Gap Weekend. Now, today we've covered a great deal of ground with the Honorable Michelle Bachmann, as together we've considered the emerging world order, the realignment of nations, the changing nature of global governance, and, more importantly, the prophetic implications of what we're seeing develop right before our eyes. But now I want to move from observation to application. If we truly are seeing a closing window of opportunity, if nations are being shaken and global structures are rapidly changing, then what should that mean for the way we think, the way the believers pray, the way we raise our children, and even the way we participate in our civic responsibilities? We don't want to respond with fear. We're told in Scripture not to. We don't want to put our hope in political leaders or earthly institutions because we're told not to. And we certainly don't want to become so consumed with

0: day at the same time, or our weekend program, Stand in a Gap Weekend, or the Minute program, which you've heard now twice if you've heard what's in the break, if your station has played it. 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And I would encourage you to access that app if you are used to using a phone, an iPhone in your hand, because it will allow you to access all of the programs that are in archive form, and this program in particular, you will also find a transcript associated with it so that you can actually read along with that transcript while you listen to the program again. That's been helpful to many, many people, and you can also very easily forward the program to all of your friends. Or one of them, only if you only have one friend. I'm saying that joking. I know all of you have many friends, but you can easily forward that on so that if you've been blessed by this, they will also, I am sure. And so I just remind you of that and ask you to take advantage of it. Okay, that being the case, throughout this hour, we've traced a dramatic geopolitical progression. That's from the breakdown of the 20th century multilateralism, that coming out of with the Second World War, the United Nations, that order, to the accelerating, and we've talked about the East-West division, where very clearly you've got the East, the Chinas, the Irans, the Russia, all of them, they are coalescing together against the West, and primarily our nation as pretty much the leader of the West. And then ultimately, there is a governance model in place, anchored by what we just talked about the Gaza Board of Peace. And whereas that may not go anywhere, it's significant that the United Nations sanctioned an entity unaccountable to anyone or to anybody and put somebody in place, happens to be our current president, in his individual private capacity as chairman for life. It's unheard of. But that is the model of what will be one world governance that the man of sin will ultimately take. Not saying it's coming out of that, but it's saying there is a model. Now, that being the case, when we step back and connect these dots through the lens of Scripture, one sobering reality, I think, becomes clear. The window of time, particularly if we view these days as end days, the latter years of the end times, is rapidly closing. God is actively shaking the nations. It's clear. Global structures are converging exactly as prophesied. And Michelle talked about in the last segment, the Ezekiel 38-39 coalition, as example, is coming together when just a few years ago it was kind of like, I know it will, but how? We're not seeing it happen. In light of these realities, true believers cannot afford to be passive. Nor can we fall into the trap of placing our ultimate hope in political messiahs, of which there are plenty standing up, or earthly governance, or temporal peace agreements that bypass the God of Abraham, Isaac, and Jacob, the God of the Bible. So, Michelle, as we close here today, let's go here first. What's your direct advice and counsel for true believers who are watching these prophetic events and global realignments unfold at such a rapid pace?
1: Well, my advice would be recognize that today the world is embracing ignorance, absolute ignorance. God is irrelevant for so many people. And yet the world thinks it is smarter than ever before. They know less, but they think they're smarter. It's an arrogance, a pride, an entitlement that's coming out. And so to me, when I look especially at the next generation that's coming up, I encourage everyone, focus on biblical literacy, because this generation doesn't have it, the one coming up. They have to have biblical literacy. And I just over the weekend was talking to a college program focused on Christian colleges, and they said that we are losing kids to the culture. And what has happened to Christian kids, they're rejecting the support for Israel. They're rejecting the pre-trib rapture of the church. They no longer accept that life begins from conception. So think of that. In our generation, we knew enough to support Israel. And we were very interested in end times. They're interested in end times. So things that we were interested in, this young people are interested in, but they have the exact opposite, the wrong conclusion, the anti-biblical conclusion. Their conclusion is reject Israel. Christian kids

0: Their conclusion is reject pre-rapture of the church. And their because they think we're already in the millennium. And they also think there's no need to be worried about support for the unborn, because the unborn maybe get some sort of protection maybe later, maybe, maybe. So this is at an astounding level of pooled ignorance among particularly Christian kids who've gone through Christian school and Christian college. And so to me, this is a five-alarm fire with our young people. We need to have intervention with them as parents, as churches, and recognize where will the church be if we lose this young generation.
1: All right, that's good. Now, let me go there, because, Michelle, the advice you gave there will fit to all of our listeners around the world, because that's advice for true remnant believers. But let's come to our nation here. I'm going to phrase it this way. How should God-fearing, politically active conservatives, however they may describe themselves, navigate this closing window of opportunity without succumbing to, I'm going to say, despair, or being distracted by a worldly system or people who claim that they have the answer for making all things good and right, when in fact we know the King of Kings, ultimately we the ones who makes things right?
0: Well, you're right. This world isn't going to solve the problem. But that being said, I can't emphasize enough how important it is for Christians to get out and vote. We're talking about a flawed president and flawed political parties. But one political party today is offering as their solution to the problem socialism or communism and Islamism. I mean, it's rank. It's right out there. It's full frontal. That's exactly what they're offering, a system that's been proven to bring destruction and death to the world for the last 100 years, communism and Islamism. And on the other hand, you have a political party in America that's offering, hopefully, normalcy under the U.S. Constitution. The one party hates the U.S. Constitution. They want to replace the U.S. Constitution with communism and with Islamic Sharia law. The other party says, yeah, we want the Constitution. In fact, we want to live under it. They're a very flawed party, too. That's the Republican Party. But we've never, I'll tell you, Sam, in my lifetime, I have never seen a more clear-cut contrast between two political parties. And the sad thing is the people on the conservative side, they're not energized. And they don't realize how important this election is. We have two more years left under Donald Trump. And no, he is not a savior, but he's the best thing we've got going. And so if we want to see anything good happen, that's the horse we're going to have to ride, because we really need to take this seriously, that America and Israel are very intertwined. And as all nations will be judged on just on Zion, Joel 3, verses 1 through 3, all nations are judged on how they treat Israel. And I'll tell you what, if the Democrats are in charge, it is going to be cursing Israel. And so that means America will be cursed. So individuals can be blessed or cursed, but nations can be blessed or cursed. Hmm. We want our nations blessed. So we've got to vote and think very carefully about our vote this fall.
1: And yes, we do. And Michelle Bachman, thanks so much for being with me today. We're at the end of the program. Ladies and gentlemen, thank you for joining us today. I trust and I'm sure that you've been inspired, blessed, convicted, hopefully, to get more directly into God's Word, which is what we emphasize all the time. That is our standard. Let's make our anchor firmly there. As we close today's Stand in the Gap weekend program, I hope this conversation has reminded you of something foundational. Nations rise and nations fall. Governments change, alliances shift, and world systems come and go, but the Word of God remains forever. The world may be changing rapidly, but God is still sovereign. May we be found faithful. Until we meet again next week at the same time, keep standing in the gap for truth wherever you are.
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6: Will voters continue to trust Republicans and President Trump with the economy, or will they pick the Democrats and, in some instances, the socialists for the midterms? Fred Jackson's with us. Fred, that's the question at the ballot. The economic poll or the polling shows that the economy is the number one issue for voters pretty much every election cycle. Mm-hmm. And so that's what folks are going to be thinking about when they go to the ballot box. And there's really only two options. It's the party of the free markets, the party of capitalism, or the party of socialism that has become the Democrats.
7: Yeah, the Republicans have their job cut out for them. They have to convince the American people that capitalism still works. We've got these temporary high prices in gasoline, and we know that's connected to what's going on in Iran. Mm-hmm. And so they have to convince the American people that as soon as that's over, things are going to get better on that front. And gasoline prices are so important in all of this because that has an impact on grocery prices and all of those sorts of things. But Walker, the alternative is a Democratic Party that is turning hard, hard left towards socialism. Mm-hmm. Socialism brings higher prices, bigger government.
6: Yeah.
7: I know that from my time in Canada, socialistic medicine, you don't want that here in the United States.
6: No, absolutely not. So folks, the key is, can voters think more long-term, or are they going to think short-term? And the fact of the matter is, where President Trump and the Republicans had the economy going before the Iran conflict was in a pretty good place with inflation and low energy costs, and they're the ones that can get us back to that place. On the other hand, Democrats are promising all the government handouts and billions of dollars in government welfare, which is, in fact, socialism. So we'll see what voters choose come the first week of November.
8: Are you in the ditch of legalism? Are you trying to earn your way with God? If you're a Christian and you've fallen into the ditch of legalism, you can get out of it just like that as you start walking by faith with the one who loves you, who says you're accepted in the beloved, who says to grow in the grace and knowledge of our Lord and Savior, Jesus Christ.
9: If you're familiar with the word legalism, you know that basically it's living the Christian life by merely keeping a bunch of rules and hopefully satisfying God. Salvation is assured if you obey most of the rules. If you believe that, could it be that you've fallen into a legalistic rut where you can obey a rule and know that God will love you, and then you break the rule and believe that you've lost God's love? It doesn't work that way. This is From His Heart with Pastor Jeff Shreve. Today's message is entitled, The Ditch of Legalism, from Pastor Jeff's seven-lesson series, Beyond Amazing, Understanding the Grace of God. The entire series is our gift of thanks to you for your support this month of any amount. And you can find out more about that when you go to fromhisheart.org. Now, today we're airing part two of this lesson. If you missed part one from last time, You can catch up online at FromHisHeart.org.